0: soaps, I'm sure, have pictures of it already. The fact that the New York Times and the Wall Street Journal have both printed the fact that it's calling it Planet X, saying that it contains carbon, nitrogen, and oxygen, and the fact that it's a similar body to Earth, definitely, to me, foretells that the people in the know. I think if they do know about the Sumerian tablets and what the Sumerian tablets have said, that they certainly can tell that this is the same planet that's discussed in them.
1: All right, Leon, we're going to take a timeout. Stay put. We'll come back. Adam, Adam Decoded, Volume 2, and Adam Decoded, Volume 2, and Alien Equals Adam, or Adam Equals Alien, sorry, is the first book. We'll come back. Leon, be my guest for the full 2 hours. Stay with us on The Conspiracy Show.
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1: Welcome back. Leon Bibby is my guest. His latest is Adam Decoded, Volume 2. And we are talking about the Sumerian creation myth, the planet Nibiru, the Anunnaki, the ancient alien theory. And just a reminder that Leon will be featured in an upcoming episode of Ancient Alien. That will air September 2019. I just want to touch on the Sumerian tablets for a moment. These are, roughly 7,000 years old, correct?
0: Yes, that's correct.
1: Now, I'd like to clarify what the tablets actually say about the Anunnaki. Does it actually describe the Anunnaki? Does it describe them as being extraterrestrial? What does it tell us about them?
0: So, the tablets were found in Iraq between 1894 and 1900, 30,000 of them. And about 7,000 or 8,000 have been deciphered, have been translated to English and several other languages. And they've had linguists from University of Pennsylvania, Samuel Noah Kramer is one of them that has translated them, Zakaria Sitchin, one of the greatest authors in this space, has certainly translated. And yes, they do directly discuss the Anakim, the Anunnaki. Anakim is also mentioned in the Bible, in the Old Testament, several times, actually about 700 times. So yes, they mention them directly. They mention that they are humanoid, that they are approximately 9 feet tall, bearded, pale skin, blue eyes, blonde hair, typically either blonde or red hair, very muscular, speaking a dialect similar to Hebrew, and very power hungry, very similar to humans today. There are sects that are power hungry and warlike, and then there are sects that are caring and loving and want to educate their offspring, basically the humans. And so, yes, they're directly discussed in the tablets. And Enki and Enlil are two of the main characters in the Sumerian tablets. Enki being sort of the pro Homo sapien, pro human god with a small g god, and Enlil being the tough. I believe him to be the god of the Israelites. Jealous god, creating war, and possibly even setting off nukes in Sodom and Gomorrah. So yes, directly discussed several times their life, their history, where they come from, why they came to Earth, which I find is fascinating. Sort right. of on the same path as Earth, and yes, so many many times discussed.
1: And the purpose of them being here has to do with a gold mining operation, which connects to their their atmosphere, which requires gold particulates, correct?
0: That's right. Exactly right. I believe that they nuked their atmosphere to the point of losing their ozone. And even though they're so far away from our sun, from Pluto, they still have another sun, so they're a binary sun system. They have heat within their core, which keeps the planet warm, but they still nuked their atmosphere, their ozone layer depleted. They needed some sort of metal to blow up into the atmosphere that was light enough to push back heat, because they were getting irradiated. They were dying from radiation. So they needed some metal that they could use to blow up and push back, to hold back the heat. And metal, gold is perfect because it's thin, it's malleable, it sustains heat. You know, we see them on all of our telescopes and our satellites and our, you know, and our rockets. We use gold on the outside to keep as a heat shield. So it's the perfect metal, and they didn't have that on Nibiru. They found it. It's funny. The Sumerian tablets mentioned that it was very prevalent in what they call the hammered bracelet, which is our asteroid belt. And they actually tried. It's amazing, Richard. There's one tablet which I couldn't find a good picture of for my book, but one tablet actually shows the picture of a V-shaped rocket navigating through past Pluto and through the hammered bracelet and trying to get through the hammered bracelet towards Earth. There were dots towards Earth, and they had a lot of trouble getting through the asteroid belt. Many of their ships were destroyed, so that initial mission failed because they wanted to land a ship on one of the asteroid belts and mine gold, but they couldn't do it. So they ended up then going to Mars, creating a way station there, and then from Mars to Earth. And it was very, very, they found it to be very prevalent in Africa initially.
1: How did they know they would find gold here?
0: Yeah, that's a good, very good question. I think that they initially sent out missions. From what I've read, they sent out missions of one of the Anunnaki named Alalu was, I guess, one of their first missionaries, and he literally would fly around in space to find where gold was. As far as how he knew how it was on Earth, I don't know. I guess he had some detector that was able to pick it up, but I'm not sure.
1: And so the actual gold mining operation involved enslaving primitive hominids. Is that the idea?
0: Yeah, basically, they initially had about 300 Anunnaki, 200 of which were called Ijiji in the Sumerian tablets. And the Ijiji were sort of the, you know, the blue-collar workers, the mine workers that they brought along with them. And the Ijiji were mining in South Africa and digging the ditches. And they couldn't just use lasers to get through the ground and then get the gold out. They had to do it sort of by mining, by manual work. And according to the tablets, after a certain amount of time, I think it was thousands and thousands of years, after a certain amount of time, the Ijiji started to get upset and say, you know, look, we can't do this anymore. We're on strike. And Enki, which was, you know, one of the gods I just mentioned, came up with a solution, brought it to the pantheon of gods and said, look, we need to create a slave worker, a humanoid that can help dig the gold. And so basically they tried several times using their own DNA with primate DNA, and it failed several times because of the way they were doing it with crystal jars versus clay jars. And then they were inseminating Anunnaki eggs in primate Anunnaki sperm in primate uterus. That didn't work. And then several times, and you know, these depictions where you see humans with one leg and humans with three heads, and I believe were all true. I believe that they were all mistakes that they went through the thousands of years from 432,000 BC to about 270,000 BC, in trying to create a Homo sapien that's not too intelligent, but that could mine and hear and speak to a degree, but just do the manual work.
1: And is there evidence of these gold mining operations, for example, or would we would expect to find evidence of a gold mining operation dating back 250,000 years ago? Where is the evidence for that?
0: Yeah, there actually is evidence in South Africa of gold of mines. It's interesting to note that Michael Tellinger, has mentioned in several of his books that there's actually human bones found 80 feet, 90 feet down in these mines that are 200,000 years old. And so when I read about that, you know, my first thought was, you know, what would any rational human being be caught 80 feet down in a mine, you know, 80,000 years ago? Those aren't the priorities. Priorities are, you know, getting food, shelter, procreating, these things, not digging gold.
1: What about the technology? Because this is an advanced, obviously an advanced race of humanoid. They would, one would suppose, have access to some pretty sophisticated mining equipment. Has anything like that been found underground?
0: No. They haven't found any sophisticated equipment. Which I find to be interesting. It appears that the Anunnaki took everything back with them. But there is direct evidence, and I have it in my book, Adam Decoded, but direct evidence in the pyramids, the Giza pyramids, where there have been huge saw marks, electrical saw marks, 9 feet, 10-foot saw marks, that have been initiated, and then there had been a mistake, and then pulled out, and then started again in granite, in 9-foot, you know, deep granite, which is impossible, you know, 3,000-4,000 years ago with copper tools to have done. There's also pictures of laser holes that are threaded exactly as lasers are today, with diamond-tipped laser heads. And so it's impossible to create these holes through 9 feet of granite or dolomite without a diamond-tipped laser, you know, even today's, you know, what they call these sound oscillating lasers can't even do what they did 200,000 years ago. There's a very, very good engineer named Christopher Dunn. I don't know if you've had him on your show before, but he's written several books about the Giza pyramids and about how he believes that they act as machines. Or acted as machines, and he's an electrical and a mechanical engineer, and he talks about how the thread marks in these holes, in these boring holes, are incredible, and the symmetry within these holes basically replicate them using vibratory and oscillating and sound to create 500 times faster drill bits speed than we can do today. So it's just incredible the amount of evidence that at least exists, you know, in the Giza pyramids.
1: Adam Decoded, Volume 2, is Leon Bibby's latest book. And I want to get back to the genetic experiment here. Is there anything in the cuneiforms that describes, for example, how human DNA was manipulated? Because you in the book you talk about, for example, the 45th and 46th chromosomes. Talk to me about DNA and the manipulation.
0: So the Sumerian tablets talk in poetry, actually, which is very interesting, but they talk about how Enki produced a human through his, they call it heavenly essence. And the heavenly essence basically is DNA. You know, it's talked about basically on several occasions throughout the Bible as you know, the snake-like appearance and snake-like symbols. But I think the key with me is that after reading Francis Crick and Hoyle and them cracking the DNA code in 1950. Basically, you know, we have 30,000 genes. We have 46 chromosomes. Primates have 44.

0: snipping out portions of it, which I believe are two specific genes, FOXP2 and MYH16. Those two genes, FOXP2 gave us speech, which primates don't have, and there's a two-molecule difference between their FOXP2 and ours, and MYH16, which enhances cranial development. And so these two SNPs and ADDs were those, in my opinion, those two genes. Although I'm looking for more in my third book, which is called Blood Origins. But those two specifically are what Crick noticed and what I also saw him show in one of his books. And I just thought it was incredible. But it just looked like a test tube baby, basically, where you snip out and tweezer back, you know, portions of telomeres, they're called.
1: Fascinating. And what about, people talk about, Nick Redfern wrote a book about, you know, the blood type and how only a small percentage, is it the Rh?
0: Rh negative.
1: The Rh negative, yes, mm-hmm. Which is not a blood type. That's more of a marker, if I'm correct.
0: Yes.
1: Does that figure into this theory as well?
0: Yes,
1: the Rh negative?
0: You're hitting on some very, very key points in my in book three. So we basically have blood types O, which is the most prevalent. We have A, which is the least, B, second least, AB. And within those, O, A, B, and AB, usually we're Rh positive. I know I'm Rh positive. The majority of human beings, 85% of human beings are Rh positive, Rh coming from rhesus, the rhesus monkey.
1: Leon, just pardon the interruption. I hear that music coming up, so I'm going to have to break away here. We'll take a quick break, come back. A short segment awaits. We'll let you finish up on that thought, and then we'll continue our discussion on the ancient alien theory, the Anunnaki, the Sumerian tablets, and much more. Adam Decoded, Volume 2, Leon Bibby, my guest, right here on The Conspiracy Show. Don't go away.
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1: Welcome back. Leon Bibby stays with us for the full 2 hours. Adam Decoded, Volume 2, is his latest, and you'll see him in an upcoming episode of Ancient Aliens that will air in September 2019 on the History Channel. So we were talking about blood types and Rh negative before we had to step away for a break, Leon. So I want you to continue on and finish that thought before we move on to other matters.
0: Sure. So four different types of blood, O, A, B, AB, Rh positive, Rh negative, Rh positive being the most prevalent, 85%. It's believed that Rh negative initially stemmed from Cro-Magnon man, which is precisely that the primate that the Anunnaki inseminated or took sperm from to create humans. If Cro-Magnon man was in fact Rh negative, then that would help to explain partially the reason why there is 15% of humans have Rh negative. Specifically, what an area in Spain, Morocco, called the Basques. And these people that live in the Pyrenees Mountains, the Basques, have something around 80% of them have Rh negative blood. So scientists are bewildered where the Rh negative came from. If Darwin were correct, and Cro-Magnons eventually, through natural selection, mutated into Homo sapiens. First, there aren't any fossils to prove that. But if they did, then certainly it would either be mutated out, and there would only be a Rh positive, or something, some external event happened to continue that, because they died out. They died out 30,000 years ago. They were 120,000 up to 30,000. So they outlasted the Neanderthals, but they died out. We know that. So they died out. So

0: died out, how did the Rh negative then continue to the Basques? We don't know.
1: And for the 50% that are not Rh negative, that are Rh positive,
0: right.
1: How do we explain that?
0: I think the Rh negative, if it did come from the Anunnaki, which I think is a very reasonable theory, then that would have passed down, and I think Nick Redfern is right on the money, passed down from the original humans, from the several Adams that were created down through Noah, Moses, Jesus, and then through the bloodlines, specific and only blood to blood, keeping within themselves. And so I believe that Rh negative is an external blood that came through and that were kept within bloodlines to maintain power, to maintain history, to maintain familial genetics.
1: All right, now I'm a Bible-believing Christian, and I believe the flood was basically God deciding to chlorinate the gene pool because the fallen angels had commingled with the daughters of men and created this genetic hybrid, these offspring, the Nephilim, and so. In the ancient alien theory, how is the flood explained? I mean, is it Enlil basically upset because Enki created or helped create, I guess, along with the Lady of the Earth, Ninma, created this genetic hybrid?
0: Yeah, it's a very good question. From what I've read in the tablets and the Bible, Old Testament, New Testament, it seems as if Enlil never liked humans from the start, was opposed to the idea of creating humans to begin with, didn't want them to be too smart, which is, I think, part of the reason why, we have 90% of our DNA turned off, basically, quote-unquote, turned off. But he didn't like them. They were too, quote-unquote, noisy. It's mentioned in the Sumerian tablets that they created too much noise. The Tower of Babel, I think, is one of the precursors to the animosity. And it's interesting. I have in my book, my second book, Adam Decoded, that there's a depiction in one of the Sumerian tablets of a missile. And the depiction starts underground and goes over underground, and the top of the missile, the rocket, is above. And so the Tower of Babel, in my opinion, was an attempt by humans to create a rocket to go up to heaven, quote-unquote. And I think this infuriated Enlil. I think he thought then that humans are getting too smart. They think that they are gods like us, and something has to be done. And so I think that's why they either used an asteroid to create the flood or some other gravitational force that made the Antarctic ice slip and then create massive, waves and basically kill 98% of the humans on Earth.
1: All right, Adam, we'll jump in here. We'll take another time out, come back, and continue with our conversation. Leon Bibby, Adam Decoded, Volume 2. Back with more of The Conspiracy Show. 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
1: And we are back. Leon Bibby, Adam Decoded, Volume 2. And his first book is Adam Equals Alien. That's Volume 1. All right. We are going to open up the phone lines at the top of the hour. Questions and comments for Leon. He stays with us for the full 2 hours. So we were talking about the Great Flood and Enlil basically seeking sort of revenge because Enki had decided to create this uppity race of humans. And I mean, this family squabble, I mean, how entrenched was it? I mean, what else did Enlil try to do to sort of seek retribution on Enki? And to did he try and destroy the human race again after the flood? Tell me about that.
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0: So Enlil and Enki were children of Anu, Anu being the supreme god of the Anunnaki, and Enki being the son of Anu and his wife, first wife, and Enlil being the son of Anu and his sort of mistress. And there had always been jealousy between Enlil and Enki. Enki thinking that he should be the one sole leader. And Enlil seems to be favored by Anu because when they came down to Earth, Anu specifically gave Enlil, being the, you know, the god of the earth, and the main decision maker, in the main missile areas, the rocket areas, and where the UFOs landed, Lebanon, Israel, all the Middle East, and they basically gave Enki Africa. So they sort of gave Enki the oversight of the mining, which was the toil, the hard work, and Enlil sort of became that jealous god and overseeing all of the ships coming in and out, the energy needed to keep the ships going, which I think was through pyramids, etc. So there was always animosity between Enlil and Enki, and there was infighting between these gods as well. It's mentioned several times in the Sumerian tablets, in the Mahabharata, the Indian sacred texts. It's mentioned the flying Vimanas shooting each other with missiles of mass destruction. It even mentions nuclear attack on each other in Israel. And there's a chapter in my first book, Adam Equals Alien, called Vitrification. And Vitrification shows a picture of it used to be a mountain in Israel, in the Negev desert, which is now almost sliced off as if it were as if it looked like a volcano, and it's just sliced off, and the top having all these remnants of vitrified calcite and glass. And Israeli geologists have no idea where this could have come from, because there's no volcano there, and there wasn't any crater signifying a meteorite or anything of that nature. So they're bewildered. There's also vitrified glass in Africa, in the deserts in Africa. So there's definitely proof that there was nuclear bombs thrown between exchange between the Anunnaki, and then as it relates to your first question, did it happen after the Tower of Babel? I think it did. I think Sodom and Gomorrah was a direct nuclear attack on the humans, and it's obviously mentioned in the Bible, where Lot's wife turns around, becomes a pillar of salt, which I find is very, very interesting, because in Hebrew, salt means vaporized. Another word for salt is vaporized. And the words that they used in the Bible, basically that the blinding light, and other words, that they couldn't eat, humans couldn't eat afterwards, became sick, vomited, just, to me, are just direct... it's a direct signification that's radiation from a nuclear blast. And also,
1: that's some sibling rivalry.
0: I know, I have a brother, but I would never do that.
1: hurl around a few nuclear bombs. We just put a piece of tape down the middle of our bedroom, and we say, you stay over there, and I'll stay over here. But not Enlil and Enki.
0: I found it really interesting. I want to mention this. I don't know if you've ever heard this, but Robert Oppenheimer, in 1952, yes, who was the father of the nuclear bomb in New Mexico, had a speaking engagement at Rochester, University of Rochester, and he spoke to a big group of people about how he felt after exploding the bomb. And somebody asked him, and it's all written down in the meeting, you know, how did you feel about being the father of the first nuclear bomb? And he answered that that he was not proud of creating the nuclear bomb, but that this was not the first. And he said it clearly.
1: Right.
0: So he knew.
1: Now, what about getting from Earth to Nibiru today? Is that still possible? Does Nibiru need to be in our vicinity, or can we use stargates to get there? How would that work?
0: I think they use stargates. I think the pillar of, you know, the Dome of the Rock in Israel, I think that it's my presumption that is this was a stargate. That's one of the reasons why this dome is so... First of all, why it was covered with gold was that it was a signification to UFOs that this is a spot. This is a stargate. So I believe, yes, I believe that was a stargate. There are other stargates, Chile, Peru, that I've read about. But yes, a stargate, I think, is obviously the most efficient way of doing it. I personally haven't read into how it's done. I'm certain that it uses the Einstein-Rosen bridge theory, and that's how they manipulate time and space to get there. Or you can obviously fly at light speed or greater than light speed to get there. Not sure how many light years away they are, but it's way past Pluto, so I think it would take a long time.
1: In your book, Adam Decoded, you say that Nibiru is heaven.
0: Hmm.
1: Explain.
0: I always wondered what heaven was, and I always thought as a child, and even before I started reading heavily about this, I always thought heaven was sort of the sky and the clouds, and I never really pinned heaven as being a planet. And after doing so much reading of the Sumerian tablets, I feel, it's again my theory, that the Anunnaki were our small g, not big G, gods, plural. They did create us. This is pre-religion, pre-Judaism, pre-Christianity, pre-Muslim faith. And if they did, and they are from Nibiru, then I believe that the humans that were developed and from them worship them as their god or gods, and that heaven was the place where they wanted to go. I think that this is why the Egyptians embalmed their dynasties as mummies. I believe that they were encapsulating the DNA, and even though that their bodies died, I still believe that their DNA was capable of being reused either on Nibiru or on Earth again. And so I sort of equated Nibiru to heaven. And so that's what I think, you know, humans thought heaven was.
1: Is it inhabitable for humans? Is it hospitable to humans?
0: Really good question. I don't know. I from what I've read, you know, carbon, oxygen, nitrogen. So it's got three of the main components that humans need. How much oxygen? I don't know. I do know that the Earth's gravity is such that it creates a stress on these telomeres, which are connectors between two DNA strands. So the Anunnaki, when they came here, were aging quicker than their norm. And they lived tens of thousands of years. They, you know, they're 500 million years ahead of us, which is significant. I'm sure that they figured out how to extend their lives almost to, you know, they're living forever. They were capable of dying, which is interesting, but they were aging here. And I think that there was a lot of stress on their body, and that's why they kept leaving and coming back. So I think that humans probably could live on Nibiru, maybe in, you know, certain, in, you know, encapsulated buildings, but I think it is possible.
1: You have a picture, a photograph in Adam Decoded. It is reportedly the only photograph taken from Nibiru's surface. Tell me about the origins of that photograph.
0: Right. This was, I wasn't sure what to believe of this initially, but after showing this to a few of my fellow authors that I'm sort of in a little group of authors that write about the ancient alien space, they believe that this is legitimate. They believe that this is comes from one of the smaller islands in Norway, and that it was taken through a very powerful lens. I don't know which camera, but it's passed down through several authors, several UFO researchers, apparently a couple people from NASA even, and they are saying that NASA is basically saying that they're not sure if it's Planet X, but some of the articles from the Wall Street Journal, New York Times have said that this is certainly possible to be the only photograph. So if it is, then it's pretty miraculous that it was taken from Earth.
1: And what is the, we just have a minute here before we head into the break, but what is the status of Nibiru today? Do we know? Is it inhabited? Is it a dead planet? Is it a thriving Anunnaki civilization?
0: Yeah, Richard, I think it's thriving just like Earth. I think it's got millions of people. I don't know how many millions. They're humanoids just like us, but well advanced than us. They apparently have stabilized their atmosphere. Otherwise, we'd see them more, I think. The last Anunnaki left 200 B.C., but many of them left 2000 B.C., so the last group left 200 B.C. So we haven't seen them for 2,200 years. But yeah, I believe that they're living there. I believe that they probably stabilized their atmosphere, and they're headed back.
1: They're coming back, folks. All right. Leon stays with us in hour two. We'll open up the phone lines, questions and comments. The author of Adam Decoded, Volume 2, and Adam Equals Alien here for the next hour on The Conspiracy Show. Don't go away.
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1: Hey, thanks for inviting me into your home, long-haul truck, RV, camper, taxi, your parents' well-appointed rec room. 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Leon Bibby is here for the second hour, and we're going to open up the phone lines, questions and comments. Let me give you those numbers, 416-360-0740. That's for the Greater Toronto Area. Again, 416-360-0740. And toll free from out of town and just about anywhere, 1-866-740-4740. 1-866-740-4740. I'll also take questions from those in our YouTube live chat as well. So get those questions and comments ready. So you mentioned, Leon, that the last Anunnaki, they left roughly 2,000 years ago. Why did they leave?
0: I think they couldn't survive after the last blast, after Sodom and Gomorrah. I think it created such turmoil for them. It actually created flooding, so all the mines in South Africa became flooded. They could no longer mine gold. It's interesting, though, that they found gold on the opposite side of the earth in Lake Titicaca in Bolivia. Because of the flooding, it unearthed through this lake, it unearthed gold at the bottom of this lake. So they switched mining, Enki switched mining over to Peru and Bolivia from Africa. But I think the Anunnaki just felt that it was getting out of control. The familial issues, certainly between Enlil and Enki, were out of control, and Anu said, "Let's, you know, come on back. We've got the gold we need. Head back home."
1: Did Enlil and Enki leave behind certain factions that were loyal to either one or the other?
0: As far as Anunnaki, or as far as human?
1: Well, humans that were loyal to one, to one or the other.
0: Again, this is my theory. I think that the Enki certainly left more of a major impact. I think most of Latin America, the pyramids in Mexico, pyramids in Central America, I think were all initially designed and helped to be built by Enki. He is deified, you know, as a god, in my opinion, in Latin America. I show pictures of, you know, faces of in Tenochtitlan in the pyramids of their god that they believe created the heavens and earth. So I think he left more of a positive imprint, let's say. I think Enlil was directly related to the Israelites. I think he was the jealous, tougher god that the Jewish people were worshiping, and I think he still is deified, in my opinion, as God for the Israelites.
1: All right, I'm going to go to the YouTube live chat for a question, and someone with the handle Thinker wants to know, how do you explain the elongated skulls in Peru?
0: That's a great question. You know, scientists have been looking at those skulls for years. They're popping up everywhere. They're in Peru, Bolivia. Several scientists are living in Peru and Bolivia just researching them. I believe that they're direct descendants from Anunnaki. I believe that the skulls weren't man-made, weren't made by some, a lot of times in Africa, they'll bind the top of the skull of an infant, which is sort of mushy, let's say, not firm, and it will become almost like an egg-like head. And I believe that this was a deification of the Anunnaki. But in Peru and Bolivia, I think these are legitimate skulls that are still sitting in museums in these cities of Anunnaki skulls. I think these are real. These are 2,000 cc cranium skulls from Anunnaki, and I think that there's no explanation for them because they're not sort of mutated. They had to have been legitimate.
1: And what do we know of the physical description of the Anunnaki from the cuneiform tablets? Did they talk about sort of a conical shaped head?
0: Yeah, they could. They talked. The Egyptians had it. Which were again direct descendants. But yes, you see the Anunnaki with conical shaped heads, especially the women. You see them in the tablets wearing a headdress on top. And it stemmed right down through the Egyptian pharaohs and dynasties. You see even Tutankhamun and Akhenaten all having elongated skulls. And it didn't come from the first Cro-Magnons because the Cro-Magnons had shorter skulls with 950cc brains. These brains are 1,450cc to 2,200cc, much, much more advanced than Cro-Magnons. So obviously these skulls came from somewhere.
1: Let's go to the phones, and Melanie is in Toronto. Melanie, good evening, good morning. Welcome to The Conspiracy Show.
4: Good evening. I'm sorry that I only caught the last 20 minutes, but my opinion is, and I would like to hear yours, on place of Christ in our society and in your theories, because I truly believe that Christ was the final word of our Creator, and I believe that he made two simple statements that the rich man didn't want to admit to, and that was there are two important things for humanity. There's only two, to love God and to love people. Now, we as human beings are failing at that horrifically, and we have to be careful that we do not confuse those that are of weak hearts, weak minds, and we don't treat them and teach them in the wrong direction and lead them down the wrong path so that they want to look for gods everywhere and they want to be gods themselves instead of admiring and glorifying the one true God. We can't even conceive of his power, of the blessed designer. And so we have to be very, very careful. I take this as entertainment, as you're saying, which is, I hope, what everybody else is. But I'm really concerned for those that are a little bit, you know, who haven't read the Bible, who haven't actually, you know, tried to delve into its meaning and to see that Christ, you know, what's the word for it? You distilled everything to two commandments, love God and love your neighbor, which means those things are the two things we should be centering our lives around.
1: Okay, Melanie, let me see if I can sort of groove this into this conversation. Leon, how does an historical Jesus fit into this narrative?
0: I think he's one of the original offspring, in my opinion, as was Moses, as was Abraham, as was Noah. I think he was one of the original Nephilim, which is offspring of Anunnaki and human. I think his miracles were real. I think that he was obviously appointed as the son of God. And I believe that his, as you say, love God, love your neighbor, are two of the most, if not the most, important communications that we could have in life. So I believe that, yes, he was, in fact, one of the most important, if not the most important, Nephilim discussed in the Bible.
4: Hello?
1: All right, here's a question from Nick on the live chat. What do you think about the pyramids being used for extraterrestrial communication? Why did the Anunnaki build the pyramids? Leon?
0: So the pyramids, in my opinion, were energy devices. And they needed to use the ley lines of the Earth to emulsify that energy that's beneath the Earth now, everywhere on the Earth. And if you notice, all of the pyramids, and there are 10,000 pyramids on the Earth, some very small and some very large. Some you know about, some you haven't seen yet. But there are 10,000 pyramids, and they all lay along these ley lines, these energy grids. Several people have written books about ley lines and about the energy grids. But I believe that the pyramids were used to create energy, to basically power up their ships, power up their lasers, power up their civilization. So it's just interesting that a couple of the authors that I discussed in my book, two of which, one is an electrical engineer and one is a chemical engineer, Christopher Dunn, talks about the pyramids using piezoelectrical energy, creating hydrochloric acid and hydrogen fuel, similar to how the sun uses as energy. And he proves this by showing that there is remnants of hydrochloric acid and gypsum in both the king's and queen's chambers. So there must have been a reason to create these remnants. Cadman talks about the pyramids as being a water pump, almost like a catalyst for water energy. And he also shows remnants of salt and iron and even gold in the pyramids. So they were definitely used, in my opinion, as energy. I find it very interesting that the top portion of the Giza pyramid is missing. I think that it was, if you look at the pyramid right now, if you look at pictures of the pyramid, you'll see that there's it's missing some sort of a capstone, they call it. And I believe the capstone was a crystal, was crystalline in nature, and that it used the power generated inside of the pyramid to connect the other pyramids with that same power.
1: All right, Leon, stay put. Adam Decoded, Volume 2, the book. 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
1: And welcome back. Leon Bibby stays with us for the full 2 hours. 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Also taking questions from our faithful listeners in the live chat on our YouTube channel. Is there a correlation, or what is the correlation between the, let's call it the Anunnaki pantheon and the Greek gods or the Egyptian gods?
0: Absolutely. I think that the Anunnaki were the pantheon of Greek gods, the Hercules, the Poseidon, and I think that their weapons correlated specifically to that god. For example, you would have Hercules with the hammer. You would have Poseidon with the fork. All of these were actual weapons that the Anunnaki had in their possession that basically acted as lasers, acted as devices that just would create havoc. And these, I believe that these this pantheon of the 12 Greek gods were exactly the same pantheon of, or a depiction of the same pantheon of Anunnaki.
1: We talked about the pyramids. What about Göbekli Tepe and Stonehenge? Were they also built with the aid or the direct input of the Anunnaki?
0: I think so. I went to Stonehenge about three years ago, and I found it to be just fascinating. It lies on a ley line, an energy line, and I found it fascinating that that anyone could lift an 8-ton rock and put it on top of two other rocks. You know, for what purpose would that be? That it wouldn't be for crop, you know, helping them with the crops. It obviously was a sundial of some sort, but it also acted in such a way, besides keeping time, I think it acted in such a way as an energy creator. And you see evidence of Stonehenge-like circles. Michael Tellinger talks about this in several books that he's written. Very interesting. The same shape as Stonehenge.
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5: Good day and welcome, America and beyond. More, most importantly, America, America's birthday, America first, 250, yes, Independence Day, 4th of July, but moreover, this show is dedicated to 250 years of the promise of liberty for all. The establishment of our constitutional republic, where the colonies came together for common cause, but they were still to remain independent sovereign states, but united for overriding purposes, and that's why they formed a more perfect union, and it continues to be perfected. And so I want to share some of my ideas, some of my feelings, some of my thoughts as it relates to the Declaration of Independence, the Constitution, and the birthplace of liberty, where I live, Philadelphia, Pennsylvania. I was downtown, right around the Constitution, National Constitution Center, the Liberty Bell, Independence Hall. And I just marvel every time, every opportunity I have to circulate in that area and to just take it all in. And if you haven't been to Philadelphia, more specifically, Old City, the Constitution Center, Independence Hall area, you really need to do that. I remember back in 2009, I broadcast it live from the National Constitution Center. I was streaming at the time, and I got to meet and interview very briefly Jeanine Turner and her fine constitutional group teaching the youth of America about the Bill of Rights, the Constitution, our founding fathers. And our founding fathers, if they were to look at the Bush, Cheney, Obama, Biden, Trump, they would be horrified. They would be disgusted. They would be revolting. And I know that MAGA says, oh, well, Trump is like the modern day founding fathers. He is not. He's fake MAGA. He's fake America First. And he's proved that wholeheartedly and so assuredly in his second term. But when visiting this particular area, which to me is kind of sacred ground, and you see the cobblestones and you see, you know, just the historical artifacts and just the buildings and how things have been preserved, which to the credit of the National Park Service and to the city of Philadelphia, that it's quite a marvel to take in. And I always impressed and deeply, profoundly appreciative and so emotionally affected by being in that area. And I almost can sense the spirit of Liberty and the founders and what they went through. So this is what this show is dedicated to. And I typically, when I was broadcasting at the time and most of the time, would celebrate Constitution Day, which is September the 17th, which most hosts are just talking about the daily stuff, the news happenings, but they fail to realize that it's Constitution Day on September 17th. And most are off on Independence Day, and they usually call it 4th of July. Well, it's not just the 4th of July. It's Independence Day. It's our independence, our Declaration of Independence. And the founders would be revolting right now. Yeah, but Trump's in office. It does not matter. He's a violator of the Constitution, our freedoms, and our rights. Tyrant Trump. Yeah, he would be overthrown. Now, I'm not suggesting in modern day to even consider that, whether it be an Obama, a Biden, a Trump, a Vance, a Harris, a Newsom. What I'm saying is that back then, things were more of an equal plane. You didn't have missiles and tanks and aircraft carriers and you know, all kinds of different technologies and military armament. But we can revolt in terms of political ideals, and it can go beyond voting and protestation, but we really have to make a more concerted effort to keep all politicians and the current president, you know, the Congress at large, in check. If they're violating the Constitution, doesn't matter if it's a D, an R, or an I, they got to go. And they got to be held in account. And if you betray your campaign promises and you betray your sacred oath, and if you betray the public trust, you got to go. And you got to be prosecuted. And you got to be held in account. So on July 4th, 1776, the unanimous declaration of the 13 United States of America. When in the course of human events, it becomes necessary for one people to dissolve the political bands which have connected them with another and to assume among the powers of the earth the separate and equal station to which the laws of nature and of nature's God entitles them, a decent respect to the opinions of mankind requires that they should declare the causes which impel them to the separation. We hold these truths to be self-evident, that all men are created equal, and they are endowed by their Creator with certain unalienable rights, that among these are life, liberty, and the pursuit of happiness. And to secure these rights, governments are instituted among men, deriving their just powers from the consent of the governed. That whenever any form of government becomes destructive of these ends, it is the right of the people to alter or to abolish it, and to institute new government, laying its foundation on such principles and organizing its powers in such form as to them shall seem most likely to affect their safety and happiness, and prudence indeed will dictate that governments long established should not be changed for light and transient causes. And accordingly, all experience hath shown that mankind are more disposed to suffer while evils are sufferable, and that to right themselves by abolishing the forms to which they are accustomed. But when a long train of abuses and usurpations, pursuing invariably the same object, invents a design to reduce them under absolute despotism, it is their right, it is their duty to throw off such government and to provide new guards for their future security. Such has been the patient sufferance of these colonies. Such is now the necessity which constrains them to alter their former systems of government. The history of the present King of Great Britain is a history of repeated injuries and usurpations, all having indirect object and establishment of an absolute tyranny over these states. To prove this, let the facts be submitted to a candid world. And they go on to list their grievances. Those same founding fathers, if they were here today, residing within the sovereign states, within the United States of America, they would be objecting to the current government. In what form and what fashion? That's for your imagination to take you. Again, I'm not suggesting any acts of revolution, violence, overthrow, insurrection, J6ers, hello. But each and every one of us have to decide, what are we going to do? How much is too much when we have fake MAGA, fake America Firsters? Almost all Congress people are defrauding us and degrading us and ridiculing us with their actions and their deeds. So something has to be done, and I know it has to be done in a political way, in a legitimate movement. MAGA was a fake movement that Trump utilized to get him elected. He built bridges, and he took on an agenda that was already pre-existing and made it his own. But at minimum, we have to overthrow this president with the 25th Amendment, with the fact that Congress will turn over and hold him in account. He'll be impeached, and that he will be disgraced and hopefully run out of office and maybe even criminally charged. And he could be in an Epstein jail, because they're not going to put him in any high security facility. That's just not going to happen. I'm going to continue on with more of my thoughts and my views and my feelings about the founders, the framers, America 250, Independence Day, Declaration of Independence, the Constitution, and the American way of life. Stay tuned, more to come. Tom Donahue, Truth Matters, Tom Donahue Reports.

Welcome back, Tom Donahue, Truth Matters, Patriotism in Action, The Constitution Reigns Supreme, Constitutional Crusader, Putting America First, New World Order Dead Last. This is America 250 and Independence Day Week. I live in the cradle of liberty. We're talking about the Liberty Belt, the National Constitution Center, and most importantly, Independence Hall. That's where the founders met. That's where they came up with this beautiful document, the Declaration of Independence, and later the Constitution of the United States. My hero is Thomas Jefferson. To me, he stands out as the quintessential founding father. James Madison, of course, and certainly wartime hero and president two terms, George Washington. But when I look at someone like Trump, Biden, Obama, Bush, etc., I am sickened and I'm heartsick that we don't have the philosophical, intellectual geniuses of the founding fathers. We have these crude and lewd and mentally either deficient or a mental decline or mental dementia or derangement or simply just tyrannical. But we haven't had a president in a long time that has abided by the Constitution of the United States, that believes in separation of powers, that believes in independent government agencies to do their job. But this is the birthplace of liberty right here in Philadelphia. And there's times where I wonder how that could be with the way this city has been mismanaged and how things have changed so dramatically. But nevertheless, the history is here, and I applaud and appreciate that so much. So I hope that if you're not already, which if you're listening to this program, you probably are, that you want to be an American patriot, not a MAGA, cult follower, but someone that is going to absolutely stand up and call to task any president, any congressman, any senator, any lawmaker to task when they do not abide by the literal edicts of the Constitution. And the Constitution and the Bill of Rights, Declaration of Independence, is very plainly, clearly, intelligently written. But our lawmakers refuse to follow. Or they say, well, that's just an outdated interpretation. Or that it's an antiquated document. I even see and hear conservatives that want a constitutional convention. Well, if you have a constitutional convention, you could throw everything out and start over. So no, we don't need a constitutional convention. We need to preserve the integrity of the Constitution. And if there are any tweaks or adjustments after 250 years, there is a process. There's an amendment process that we can go by. There's a blueprint. There's a way and there's a means. But do not in any way fall prey to those advocating a constitutional convention. We already had that, and they did a masterful job. So in a moment here, I'm going to give you some outstanding quotes from our esteemed and eloquent founders that should resonate with you, that should be as true today as it was 250 years ago. I'm going to go through quite a few quotes from Thomas Jefferson, who is my hero and my inspiration. And I remember talking to Jeanine Turner when I interviewed her briefly, and she has the group, the organization Constituting Us, helping teach the younger generations about the founders and the framers and the Constitution. And I totally applaud and appreciate that. But I did take issue with her admiration for Alexander Hamilton, because he was an adversary of Thomas Jefferson. And he was for the first national bank, the precursor to the Federal Reserve System. And Jefferson fought against a national bank. And he wanted to ensure that we had hard currency, meaning gold and silver coin. But that's a subject for another day. Jefferson felt that government exists only to defend our rights. A free people claim their rights as derived from the laws of nature and nature's God, and not the gift of their chief magistrate. The true foundation of a republican government is the equal right of every citizen in his person and property and in their management.
It is to secure their rights that we resort to government at all. Thomas Jefferson said, rebellion to tyrants is obedience to God. Yes, Trump, we are resisting. He said, banks, I sincerely believe the banking establishments are more dangerous than standing armies. Jefferson went on to say that if the American people ever allow the banks to control the issuance of their currency, first by inflation, then by deflation, the banks and corporations that will grow up around them will deprive the people of all property until their children will wake up homeless on the continent their fathers occupied. The issuing power of money should be taken from the banks and restored to the Congress and the people to whom it belongs. In terms of economics, beyond banking and the central banks and money creation, Jefferson said, the pillars of our prosperity are the most thriving when left most free to individual enterprise. The policy of the American government is to leave their citizens free, neither restraining nor aiding them in their pursuits. Government power is to be limited. The functionaries of every government have propensities to command at will the liberty and property of their constituents. We have more machinery of government than is necessary. Too many parasites living on the labor of the industrious. It might be much simplified to the relief of those who maintain it. A wise and frugal government which shall restrain men from injuring one another shall leave them otherwise free to regulate their own pursuits of industry and improvement, and shall not take from the mouth of labor the bread it has earned is the sum of good government. If we can prevent the government from wasting the labors of the people under the pretense of taking care of them, they must become happy. Jefferson asked the question back then, sometimes it's said that man cannot be trusted with the government of himself. Can he then be trusted with the government of others? Jefferson said, the tree of liberty must be refreshed from time to time with the blood of patriots and tyrants. He says, I hope we shall crush in its birth the aristocracy of our moneyed corporations, which dare already to challenge our government to a trial by strength and bid defiance to the laws of our country. In matters of style, swim with the current. In matters of principle, stand like a rock. I have sworn upon the altar of God eternal hostility against every form of tyranny over the mind of man. I dream of the future better than the history of the past. Never spend your money before you have earned it. Peace, commerce, and honest friendship with all nations, entangling alliances with none. It wasn't just Washington that said, beware of foreign entanglements. I never considered a difference of opinion in politics, in religion, in philosophy, as a cause for withdrawing from a friendship. The care of human life and happiness, and not their destruction, is the first and only object of good government. Whenever the people are well informed, they can be trusted with their own government. Mankind are more disposed to suffer while evils are sufferable than to right themselves by abolishing the forms to which they are accustomed. Timid men prefer the calm of despotism. Enlighten the people generally, and tyranny and oppressions of body and mind will vanish like evil spirits at the dawn of day.

0: Christians. Educate and inform the whole mass of the people. They are the only sure reliance for the preservation of our liberty. The constitutions of most of our states assert that all power is inherent in the people, that it is their right and duty to be at all times armed. As you are well aware, Thomas Jefferson was the third president of the United States. He served two terms. He was, prior to that, vice president, and he was also secretary of state. He wrote the Declaration of Independence, and he worked on the Bill of Rights and even the Constitution. Can you imagine being the primary author of the Declaration of Independence? That's how much trust was bestowed upon Jefferson in putting together this incredible document to separate ourselves, to declare our independence from Great Britain. Now, Jefferson was the vice president for John Adams, and they were from different parties, because back then, if you came in second, you were the vice president. Even though they were in different parties, that's how the government worked back then. So they became friends and political rivals. And in 1800, he did challenge Adams and won and became the president of the United States for two terms. But Jefferson was an inventor. He created the University of Virginia. I mean, he did so many things. He was a farmer, and he just had a brilliant mind and understood the purity of liberty, and he was such a defender of liberty. So he wrote the Declaration of Independence at age 33. He was one of the youngest delegates to the Second Continental Congress, which convened in the colonial capital, Philadelphia. Now, some of the early political history of Jefferson I didn't really study in detail, so I was doing just a little bit of research, and maybe we'll go deeper at another time. But he was elected to the Virginia House of Delegates, and he worked on the writing, the finalizing of the state constitution. And he really believed in religious liberty was the cornerstone. And he was governor of the state of Virginia for one-year terms in 1779 and 1780. But he was, at the start of the American Revolution, he was Colonel Jefferson and was named commander of a militia group there in 1775. But then he was elected to the Virginia House of Delegates. So, you know, Jefferson and Adams continued to correspond. When Adams died, July 4th, 1826, the 50th anniversary of the Declaration of Independence, the last words were an acknowledgement of his longtime friend and rival, Thomas Jefferson. And he says, "Thomas Jefferson survives," Adams said, unaware that Jefferson had died a few hours earlier. I mean, that's some amazing stuff. Metaphysical, spiritual realm, you know, political realm. It boggles the mind to grasp. But here are two of the founding fathers, two former presidents, two former vice presidents, friends, rivals, different parties, continue to communicate, stay connected, right on up until their dying days, which happened to be Independence Day, July 4th, 1826, 50th anniversary of the Declaration of Independence, the founding of our nation. And they both died on the same day. And now we're 2026, 250 years later.
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We are back, Tom Donahue, Truth Matters, and it really does matter here. So to me, and it's just amazing, and just kind of a spiritual signal, if you will, and how uncanny that seemingly is, that they both died on Independence Day, 50 years later, two of the founding fathers, two former presidents, and I mean, what's the likelihood of that happening? I mean, it was some kind of sign or acknowledgement from the heavens, but that's just my view. So Jefferson to me was the architect, you know, the primary guiding light and founder that gave us the country that we have today and gave us the foundation, the framework, and the guidepost that we should all factor in and follow. Well, I have a little bit of history to kind of report, and some of you know this, some of you may not, but back for Constitution Day, which is September 17th, 1987, I had founded an organization, First Amendment group, called the American Liberty Association. And I was bringing prominent speakers to town and authors and, you know, having them booked on radio and TV shows and newspaper interviews. And we were really shaking things up in Dallas, Texas. And so the Dallas Morning News caught wind of this because everywhere you'd go when we had a meeting, a rally, and we brought in speakers, they were on all these different shows. And so I was very successful at these kind of bookings and working the media the way I did. And that eventually led me to enter the ranks of talk radio, which I have covered in the past. But suffice it to say, at that time, I was not a radio host. And I was an organizer, not like Obama. But anyway, it was all about putting America first. It was about the Constitution, our freedoms, our rights, and telling the truth as we knew it. So at that time, the Dallas Morning News chose myself and our organization as the group that most resembled or represented that vision that the founders had. And so we were selected for an 8-page spread in Dallas Life Magazine, Dallas Morning News, and it was published in September of 1987. It was called Monitor Revolutionaries. They believe a secret conspiracy rules the world. They believe having a social security number gives ground to the enemy. Well-received article. It was pretty fair considering establishment media. And there were a lot of quotations from many of our conspiracy and tax patriot authors and speakers that were coming into the event. And the event was for concerned Americans. So I felt very honored, if you will, to be selected, and that our group did represent those principles, and that we were helping to educate further not only the Dallas-Fort Worth area, but this circulated throughout the United States, and we got a tremendous publicity. So I've been at this for quite some time, trying to inform and enlighten and to alert and wake up the American populace. So I do have an association with the founders and the framers, and that story represented that, and I was glad to be a part of that and make my mark and try to do what I could as an army of one, influencing and trying to defend freedom, preserve liberty, and just simply wake up America. So we're going to take a break. We'll come back with more. This is the 250th anniversary, America 250, and also Independence Day. And the fact is that we are honoring the memory of the framers and the founders and the most brilliant minds that gave us this great country as a constitutional republic, and liberty and religious freedom was at the forefront. So we'll be right back.

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Odors from litter boxes, trash cans, cigarette smoke, mildew, and much more are no match for the thunderstorm too. The powerful thunderstorm sends out O3 molecules which seek out and destroy odors. 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Reiterate some of the major points. The Thunderstorm 2 proven Oxy technology destroys viruses, odors, mold, mildew, cleans the air of allergy-causing particles so you can breathe easier again, freshens the scent of your home. It gets rid of any odor, whether it's litter boxes, trash cans, cigarette smoke, cooking smells, and I cook with garlic, and it works. So never breathe dirty air again in your home. No filters to buy. Takes up virtually no space. It plugs directly into the wall. 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

Welcome back, Tom Donahue, Truth Matters, special edition, America 250. What an amazing time to be alive. Regardless of what's going on around us politically, we can still revel and celebrate our wonderful country and the framers and the founders that bestowed upon us a land of liberty. James Madison, another brilliant founding father, the fourth president of the United States, and I was doing a little research here, and many probably know this, but James Madison was responsible for the writing, for the most part, of the U.S. Constitution. He was a key advisor to Washington, who valued Madison's understanding of the Constitution, helped him write his first inaugural address, and helped him with staffing and various other things as the government was forming. And with his influence, helped Thomas Jefferson become the first Secretary of State. And beyond the Constitution, even though Jefferson was influential, Madison had a heavy hand, in a good way, advocating several constitutional amendments to the Bill of Rights. And he wanted to prevent the calling for a second constitutional convention, but he also hoped to safeguard the rights and liberties of the people against broad actions of Congress and the states. So again, I did caution that there's these conservative groups out there, and maybe even liberals. I don't know if they're advocating for a constitutional convention, but it would be way too politicized, and everything is on the table when you have a constitutional convention. When he helped write, when he helped forge the Constitution, he realized the Articles of Confederation were too weak, and something had to be done rather than having a second constitutional convention. But to me, the Bill of Rights is so crucial because, remember, so often the government says, well, we don't see that in the Constitution. We don't see that the government documents. Now, the founders implied so much of this through the Declaration of Independence and the Constitution, but then they're like, well, wait a minute, what happens down the road when they say, you don't have the right to this or that, or that where your rights were granted, meaning granted from the Creator God, and that government was there to just protect those rights, not grant. The government can never give you a right. They can give you a privilege, but Madison and Jefferson were the two primary forces behind the Declaration of Independence, the Constitution, and the Bill of Rights. So that's why, in my view, with the exception of Washington, who was a brilliant and courageous military leader and a great president. But in terms of the founding documents and the bedrock foundation and principles and precepts, it's Jefferson and Madison primarily. You may have been given the assignment in college or maybe on your own to read the Federalist Papers, and Madison certainly was one of those writers. So when Madison introduced the Bill of Rights, June 8, 1789, his amendments contained numerous restrictions on the federal government and would protect, among other things, freedom of religion, freedom of speech, the right to peacefully assemble. And Madison was largely responsible for proposals to guarantee freedom of the press, protect property from government seizure, and ensure jury trials. Now, Jefferson and Madison founded the Democratic Republican Party. Yeah, there was a Republican Party before a Republican Party. And it was in opposition to the Secretary of the Treasury, Hamilton, which I talked about earlier, and Hamilton and the Federalist. And of course, Hamilton mentioned here, and I talked about that as well, he called for the establishment of a national bank, precursor to the Federal Reserve. And then there was the Second Bank of the United States, which Andrew Jackson fought against. So you had Jefferson, you had Andrew Jackson, that were the primary forces that opposed these national banks that they knew had ties to the Bank of England, and they weren't going to have that. So Madison supported Jefferson in his quest for the presidency, but Jefferson fell short, and John Adams, at that time the current vice president, won election, and then Jefferson became vice president. So could you imagine that if that happened today with the runner-up, the second place finisher? That'd be like Harris and Trump together. You know, wow.
You know, and then you could look at other pairings that would have been pretty outrageous. But they made it work, somehow. James Madison quotes, here is one. There are more instances of the abridgment of the freedom of the people by gradual and silent encroachments of those in power than by violent and sudden usurpations. He said, philosophy is common sense with big words. He said, the truth is that all men having power ought to be mistrusted. In the Federalist Papers, James Madison said, the accumulation of all power, legislative, executive, and judiciary, in the same hands, whether one, a few, or many, or whether hereditary, self-appointed, or elective, may justly be pronounced the very definition of tyranny. He said, if men were angels, no government would be necessary. If angels were to govern men, neither external or internal controls of government would be necessary. In framing a government which is to be administered by men over men, the great difficulty lies in this. You must first enable the government to control the governed, and the next place oblige it to control itself. Americans have the right and the advantage of being armed. Unlike the citizens of other countries, those governments are afraid to trust the people with arms. Charity is no part of the legislative duty of the government. History records that the money changers have used every form of abuse, intrigue, deceit, and violent means possible to maintain their control over government by controlling money and its issuance. No nation could preserve its freedom in the midst of continual warfare. And there are other really interesting and noteworthy quotations from James Madison, the fourth president of the United States. So the two brilliant minds that to me are the masterminds and highly influential and impactful for me, a citizen, a sovereign citizen of the state of Pennsylvania and these United States. And so I celebrate America's 250th birthday. I revel in and have reverence for the founders and the framers and what they gave us and what they and how hard they fought to give us a more perfected system of restraints, government restraints, and the insurance of individual and religious freedoms in honor of the framers and the founders and America 250 and independence and the sacrifice and the dedication and the ingenuity and the perseverance of our founding fathers. Have a great 250, many more to come, and let us all partake in preserving our liberties and using the Constitution and the Bill of Rights as our guidepost, and that we don't take for granted and we don't follow any man or woman. We follow God. We follow the Bible. We follow the Constitution, the Bill of Rights. And so that's where I stand. That's where I draw the line. And I hope that this broadcast and this program is illuminating, enlightening, inspiring, and that you'll continue this journey of exploration and also your patriotism in action. I wanted to read from the preamble to the Constitution of the United States. We, the people of the United States, in order to form a more perfect union, establish justice, ensure domestic tranquility, provide for the common defense, promote the general welfare, not provide, and secure the blessings of liberty to ourselves and our posterity, do ordain and establish the Constitution of the United States of America. That's quite powerful. I also wanted to address the money issues, and those of you that have not cracked open your Constitution ever or rarely, I have referred to this in past programs, Article 1, Section 8. So it's Article 1, Section 8, and the section I'm referring to within that is to coin money, regulate the value thereof, and of foreign coin, and fix the standard of weights and measures. It doesn't say print, and it doesn't say to delegate to any outside party. So in Article 1, Section 10, to further track what the founding fathers were thinking as it related to money and money powers, it says, no state shall enter into any treaty, alliance, or confederation,
grant letters of marque or reprisal, coin money, emit bills of credit, and make anything but gold and silver coin a tender in payment of debts. That to me is very striking. And so we have a situation where only debts can be paid in gold and silver coin. And back to Article 1, Section 8, referring to the money, it said the Congress has the power to coin money, regulate the value thereof, and fix the standard of weights and measures, and also the value of foreign coins. So it's only Congress, not the Federal Reserve, not the First National Bank, the Second National Bank, the Bank of England, and the Federal Reserve Act, which we have discussed as it relates to Eustace Smallins, G. Edward Griffin, The Creature of Jekyll Island, The Secrets of the Federal Reserve, you know, how those meetings took place, how there was so much chicanery and skullduggery, and it was very dubiously passed around Christmas of 1913, December the 23rd, and it was done in the dead of night, and it was pushed through with pressure from the Rockefellers, the Rothschilds, and their stooges, and their puppets, because they're the puppeteers and the puppet masters. And so now we are living in a usurious debt system, a system of enslavement and control. And Trump most recently praised the Federal Reserve history and system. He just criticizes whether interest rates and certain inflationary measures affect his presidency. Other than that, he honors and praises lavishly the institution of the Federal Reserve. So I wanted to close the program discussing, which I believe to be beyond liberty and religious freedom, it is the money powers and who really runs the world. And we'll continue to harp on this. We'll continue to oppose and expose, because we put America first and New World Order dead last. And we honor the framers and the founders of our great country, America 250, independence. We've declared it before. We may have to declare it again, but we've got to resolve ourselves that these issues are fundamental to our freedoms. Well, I think I've given you quite a bit to cogitate on, quite a bit to consider and ponder the possibilities as we continue to forge forward as a people, as a nation. I hope you've had a great Independence Week, weekend, and remaining 2026, 250 America Strong celebration. Till we meet again, I'm Tom Donahue, Truth Matters. Have a great patriotic celebration.

Good day and welcome, America and beyond. Most importantly, America, America's birthday, America first, 250. Yes, Independence Day, 4th of July, but moreover, this show is dedicated to 250 years of the promise of liberty for all. The establishment of our constitutional republic, where the colonies came together for common cause, but they were still to remain independent sovereign states, but united for overriding purposes, and that's why they formed a more perfect union, and it continues to be perfected. And so I want to share some of my ideas, some of my feelings, some of my thoughts as it relates to the Declaration of Independence, the Constitution, and the birthplace of liberty, where I live, Philadelphia, Pennsylvania. I was downtown, right around the Constitution, National Constitution Center, the Liberty Bell, Independence Hall, and I just marvel every time, every opportunity I have to circulate in that area and to just take it all in. And if you haven't been to Philadelphia, more specifically Old City, the Constitution Center, Independence Hall area, you really need to do that. I remember back in 2009, I broadcasted live from the National Constitution Center. I was streaming at the time, and I got to meet and interview very briefly Jeanine Turner and her fine constitutional group, teaching the youth of America about the Bill of Rights, the Constitution, our founding fathers. And our founding fathers, if they were to look at the Bush, Cheney, Obama, Biden, Trump, they would be horrified. They would be disgusted. They would be revolting. And I know that MAGA says, oh, well, Trump is like the modern day founding fathers. He is not. He's fake MAGA. He's fake America First. And he's proved that wholeheartedly and so assuredly in his second term. But when visiting this particular area, which to me is kind of sacred ground, and you see the cobblestones and you see, you know, just the historical artifacts and just the buildings and how things have been preserved, which to the credit of the National Park Service and to the city of Philadelphia, that it's quite a marvel to take in. And I always impressed and deeply, profoundly appreciative and so emotionally affected by being in that area. And I almost can sense the spirit of liberty and the founders and what they went through. So this is what this show is dedicated to. And I typically, when I was broadcasting at the time and most of the time, would celebrate Constitution Day, which is September the 17th, which most hosts are just talking about the daily stuff, the news happenings, but they fail to realize that it's Constitution Day on September 17th. And most are off on Independence Day, and they usually call it 4th of July. Well, it's not just the 4th of July. It's Independence Day. It's our independence, our Declaration of Independence. And the founders would be revolting right now. Yeah, but Trump's in office. It does not matter. He's a violator of the Constitution, our freedoms, and our rights. Tyrant Trump. Yeah, he would be overthrown. Now, I'm not suggesting in modern day to even consider that, whether it be an Obama, a Biden, a Trump, a Vance, a Harris, a Newsom. What I'm saying is that back then, things were more of an equal plane. You didn't have missiles and tanks and aircraft carriers and you know, all kinds of different technologies and military armament. But we can revolt in terms of political ideals, and it can go beyond voting and protestation, but we really have to make a more concerted effort to keep all politicians and the current president, you know, the Congress at large, in check. If they're violating the Constitution, doesn't matter if it's a D, an R, or an I, they got to go. And they got to be held in account. And if you betray your campaign promises and you betray your sacred oath, and if you betray the public trust, you got to go. And you got to be prosecuted. And you got to be held in account.
So on July 4th, 1776, the unanimous declaration of the 13 United States of America. When in the course of human events it becomes necessary for one people to dissolve the political bands which have connected them with another and to assume among the powers of the earth the separate and equal station to which the laws of nature and of nature's God entitles them, a decent respect to the opinions of mankind requires that they should declare the causes which impel them to the separation. We hold these truths to be self-evident, that all men are created equal, and they are endowed by their Creator with certain unalienable rights, that among these are life, liberty, and the pursuit of happiness. And to secure these rights, governments are instituted among men, deriving their just powers from the consent of the governed. That whenever any form of government becomes destructive of these ends, it is the right of the people to alter or to abolish it, and to institute new government, laying its foundation on such principles and organizing its powers in such form as to them shall seem most likely to affect their safety and happiness and prudence. Indeed, will dictate that governments long established should not be changed for light and transient causes. And accordingly, all experience hath shown that mankind are more disposed to suffer while evils are sufferable, and that to right themselves by abolishing the forms to which they are accustomed. But when a long train of abuses and usurpations, pursuing invariably the same object, invents a design to reduce them under absolute despotism, it is their right, it is their duty to throw off such government and to provide new guards for their future security. Such has been the patient sufferance of these colonies. Such is now the necessity which constrains them to alter their former systems of government. The history of the present King of Great Britain is a history of repeated injuries and usurpations, all having in direct object an establishment of an absolute tyranny over these states. To prove this, let the facts be submitted to a candid world. And they go on to list their grievances. Those same founding fathers, if they were here today, residing within the sovereign states, within the United States of America, they would be objecting to the current government. In what form, in what fashion? That's for your imagination to take you. Again, I'm not suggesting any acts of revolution, violence, overthrow, insurrection, J6ers, hello. But each and every one of us have to decide, what are we going to do? How much is too much when we have fake MAGA, fake America Firsters? Almost all Congress people are defrauding us and degrading us and ridiculing us with their actions and their deeds. So something has to be done, and I know it has to be done in a political way, in a legitimate movement. MAGA was a fake movement that Trump utilized to get him elected. He built bridges, and he took on an agenda that was already pre-existing and made it his own. But at minimum, we have to overthrow this president with the 25th Amendment, with the fact that Congress will turn over and hold him in account. He'll be impeached and that he will be disgraced and hopefully run out of office and maybe even criminally charged. And he could be in an Epstein jail because they're not going to put him in any high security facility. That's just not going to happen. I'm going to continue on with more of my thoughts and my views and my feelings about the founders, the framers, America 250. Independence Day, Declaration of Independence, the Constitution, and the American Way of Life. Stay tuned, more to come. Tom Donahue, Truth Matters, Tom Donahue Reports.

0: Welcome back, Tom Donahue, Truth Matters, Patriotism in Action, The Constitution Reigns Supreme, Constitutional Crusader, Putting America First, New World Order Dead Last. This is America 250 and Independence Day week. I live in the cradle of liberty. We're talking about the Liberty Bell, the National Constitution Center, and most importantly, Independence Hall. That's where the founders met. That's where they came up with this beautiful document, the Declaration of Independence, and later the Constitution of the United States. My hero is Thomas Jefferson. To me, he stands out as the quintessential founding father. James Madison, of course, and certainly wartime hero and president two terms, George Washington. But when I look at someone like Trump, Biden, Obama, Bush, etc., I am sickened and I'm heartsick that we don't have the philosophical, intellectual geniuses of the founding fathers. We have these crude and lewd and mental.
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0: But nevertheless,

0: from an undisclosable location for reasons of security and therefore insecurity at the hour. Come at the mighty Ark Midnight Intelligence Briefing live from space. Good evening, ladies and gentlemen. Welcome aboard Ark Midnight. I am John D. Wells, and tonight is the Intelligence Briefing Independence Day. So here we are on the night of the 4th of July, 2026. Happy Independence Day to one and all. Today and tonight, America celebrates her 250th birthday, a quarter of a millennium. Two and a half centuries, this remarkable republic has weathered wars, oppressions, triumphs, tragedies, prosperity, hardship, heroes, and some heartbreak. This evening, from one coast to the fireworks are bursting overhead, flags are still flying, families are finding their way home after a day celebrating the birth of a nation unlike any the world has ever seen. And yet, as we celebrate this Independence Day, there is another reality we as Americans can simply no longer ignore. From Wisconsin to Iowa, from Missouri to the East Coast, holiday celebrations have collided with violent storms, damaging wind, flash flooding, and dangerous heat. In Lake Geneva, Wisconsin, a sudden violent storm overturned a boat carrying families trying to reach safety, claiming the lives of three children. Elsewhere, powerful winds uprooted massive old trees, really old trees. Neighborhoods were left without power. Communities watched fireworks through breaks in the weather while keeping an eye on the radar and the other one on gathering odds. And at the same time, much of the United States has been gripped by extraordinary heat, with heat index values climbing to around 115 degrees in D.C., while parts of Idaho and Montana have been seeing seasonable midsummer snowfall. From destructive storms to dangerous heat, to snow falling in mountains in July, it's been an extraordinary Independence Day across America. Whatever you believe in these extraordinary conditions, one thing is, Americans are asking questions, and tonight, before this flight is over, Dane Wigington will join us to examine the unusual weather patterns, the dangerous heat, the midsummer snow, increasing solar activity, and why some Americans believe we're facing a form of environmental or atmospheric warfare unlike anything we've seen before. 250 years ago, a handful of men changed history. They declared that our rights come God, not government. Everything that followed, our Constitution, our Republic, our liberty, rests on that one idea. Rights come from God, not government. When Benjamin Franklin emerged from Independence Hall, he was asked what kind of government had been created. His answer has echoed through the centuries. Republic, if you can keep it. Often wondered whether Franklin realized just how profound those few words would become. Understood something we sometimes forget. A republic isn't preserved by parchment. It only survives because men and women decide that liberty is worth defending. Generation after generation, the men and women who built this country never believed their work was finished. They simply carried the torch as far as they could, handed it to the next generation. Tonight, that torch is in our hands. The battle for freedom didn't begin in Philadelphia. It won't end in Washington. Scripture tells us we don't wrestle against flesh and blood alone. That's been true from the beginning. Every generation decides what it's willing to defend, and every generation lives with that decision. Now, I have to tell you this. America isn't finished. Not even close. We've been through darker days than these, and we've come through because what you would call ordinary people are actually extraordinary people. They refuse to give up. They raised their children right. They opened their Bibles. They went to work. They loved their country, and when history asked something of them, they answered. Now it's our turn. President Trump is back in the White House, and many Americans see that as a turning point. Perhaps it is. But history has never been changed by one man alone. Presidents lead. People decide. When a nation remembers who it is and what it stands for, leaders have something to lead. Tonight we'll begin with Clyde Lewis as we take a hard look at where America stands on her 205th birthday. Then historian William J. Federer joins to remind us where this republic came from and what it took to build it. And before this flight is over, Dane Wigton joins us as we continue our conversation about the extraordinary weather events we've discussed and will discuss tonight, and why so many Americans believe they're anything but ordinary. So, wherever you're listening from tonight, welcome aboard. Secure your harness, strap in tight. Up here on my deck, it's nothing but green lights and a clear runway. Course is set. So let's go there. I am Jimmy Wells, and I welcome you to the Intelligence Briefing Independent Day. Each one of us, independent, collectively, Independence Day. Okay, prepare to rock. We'll be right back.
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5: 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He spoke at Mount Rushmore and it was a powerful speech, mainly focusing on the evils of communism and how weapons of character built this country, and it will never be a communist nation. 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
6: 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Stand by for feed.

0: Well, well, well. We'll be speaking with Clyde at the bottom of the hour. No, I was thinking again. You know, philosophy? Oh, yawn, yawn. No, no, really. Philosophy at its best doesn't an agreement.
1: Yeah, South Africa. These circular...
0: The way that we are used to dealing with them. That prisoner series.
1: Shaped object. And he believes that the...
0: A change of mind. Well, they were literally trying to move one mind into another. But what can we make of, is it even possible for us to get a handle on what is the general consciousness of the country? I'll give you an example. It's like, what is he talking about? I'll get to that. I'm getting there. Divided America marks 250. Polarization grips the nation. Future unknown. This is a bunch of rubbish from the usual suspects report. The Don seeks to put himself center stage for Independence Day. Launches dead of night attacks on Dems. President gifted diamonds, sapphires, emeralds, rubies for tariff relief. Million investors. Just as million investors lost $3.8 billion on his crypto coin. Clinton. It's socialism for the super rich. Well, that may be one bright spot there. I'll have to see what sentence came before and what came after. But the point is, oh, here's another one. The quest to make humanoids safe enough for humans. College students testing at level of 10-year-olds. So I think our collective mind needs to change. There's all kinds of warfare. We've talked about it on this program many times. The cognitive war, cognitive one warfare, asymmetrical warfare. All of these things are levied as weapons against our minds individually and collectively because they've been designed to be an affront to a certain mind that, they perceive they can identify.

want, Antifa or I mean, pick one. Democratic Socialists of America, oh, they're powerful, they're strong, they're coming on because they just know they're right. Well, they're not right. Their stupid experiment that they want to try and foist on us has never worked successfully unless you had a country that was small enough, manageable enough to have a high gross domestic product and a relatively small population. But you can't apply those kinds of metrics to a country the size of the United States or China or even Russia. Can't do it. It doesn't work. But this is where we're getting into trouble. Joe Wilkins wrote this for Futurism. Gone are the days of university freshmen reading classical philosophers like Plato or contemporary pedagogues like Ta-Nehisi Coates. These days, incoming college students are lucky if they can get through Judy Blume's Tales of a Fourth Grade Nothing. Rocket Joe, according to a new survey of adult skills conducted by the Organization for Economic Cooperation and Development, a forum for 38 high-income, predominantly Western countries, a not insignificant number of adult students enrolled in higher education are now reading and doing math at a level which, in a more functional society, would be alarming for a middle schooler. The survey, first spotted by The Economist, tested around 160,000 people of all ages across all 38 member states. It found that scores across all OECD member countries, a full 8% of college students are reading at the level of a 10-year-old, if not worse. While countries like Germany and France rang in at under 5%, countries like Poland, the State of Israel, and the United States blew the curve at 21, 20, and 14%, respectively. What? The numbers aren't much better when it comes to math. Across OECD countries, 9% of college students do math at or below a 10-year-old level. A 10-year-old! College students, 9% of college students do math at or below a 10-year-old level. Well, what makes up that 9%? In Italy, the U.S., and Slovakia, that figure jumps over 15%, only outdone by the State of Israel, where roughly 21% of college students were underachieving at the same low benchmark. It seems there are numerous compounding explanations for these test results. Oh, pandemic-era learning gaps leading to lower levels of preparation, declining college enrollment, forcing schools to lower admission standards. Got to make that money. And lower levels of public funding for education, just to name a few. The results also coincide with the explosion of large language models like ChatGPT, which by many accounts have carved out a new floor for academic failure in both K-12 and college-level education. While there's no denying how complicated the issue is, there is evidence that removing technology from classrooms altogether could offer an immediate boost. Now, somebody out there is going, that's what they want to do. First, they want to taunt us with all this technology, and then they want to take it away from us, and then we'll be reduced to savages, while they, the bad people, the overlords, the ones who want to control us, they'll have all the tech. Well, tech is only as smart as the people who operate it. Something's got a program. Artificial intelligence, it doesn't program itself. Now let's take this one classroom in Minneapolis. A literature and English teacher banned phones and laptops, requiring all coursework to be done on pencil and paper. As the school year started in September, just 46% of the students involved said they felt confident about their reading skills. A few months later in February, that number stood at 95%. Though it's just one classroom, something is clearly off the rails in the education systems of the richest countries of the world, and the longer it goes unaddressed, the more students will be pushed into the world with the reading skills of 40.

0: creators. So how about that? And who's responsible for this? Well, my go-to on this one would be the teachers' unions. More money, more money, more money. Soak the parents for more money, more money. And what do you get for it? Less and less actual education for your children. Now, let's go over here to jellyfish.news. Why? Because we have a lot of good stuff over there. We really do. But I will tell you that tonight's episode is going to absolutely rock because we need to just take stock or take store, as some people say. Let's take store. And so we're going to do that. Wow. Thank you, Queen. I appreciate it very much. I have a very nervous 210-pound dire wolf that does not like fireworks. We had to bring him with us. Couldn't leave him at home. The house would be destroyed if they set off fireworks in the neighborhood. It's not going to work. Not going to work. Anyway. So if you hear something that sounds like, you know, a cave-in, that'll be me. Yeah. All right. It looks like we have restored order here, so that's good. Now, a little bit more. The lineup for tonight is really quite wonderful. Bud Lewis is coming on in about 10 minutes. One of the enduring voices of late-night alternative radio on top of this stuff before the huge majority of even of people who were interested in the subjects he discussed were wise to it completely and had gotten into it to the level that Clyde did. He spent more than 40 years exploring the paranormal and the political and the psychological and the unexplained. Lost Ground Zero in 1995. You believe that? 95. That's a long time ago. And then, I cannot believe William Federer has not been with us since the 17th of March, 2022. He's a nationally known speaker, best-selling author, and president of Amerisearch, Inc., a publishing company dedicated to researching America's noble heritage. And it is noble. You know, they have trained us to be kind of slaggy, as in behaving generally kind of like slags. The language is terrible. It's all over the place. You know, people, important people, dropping F-bombs all over. I'm not sure how far class will go in defending you from physical assault. But I'll tell you what, it sure makes life a little more enjoyable. We can't get to the point where we, as the late Michael Leroy Ruby once said, got's no class. That is not going to work. It really, really isn't. Dane Wigington will wrap it up tonight. We're experiencing solar storms, and people are feeling some real effects. 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
0: 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It's true. If you want something to go away, quit buying it, quit feeding it. The flip side to that coin is, if you want something to grow, nourish it. People are getting tired of feeding the big tech monster, because what they get in return is shadow banning, overt banning, or suspension on social media. Big tech and its derivatives also try to financially soft kill. This is when someone wants to buy something, but they're prevented from doing it because their payment repeatedly fails. And of course, when the gateways do work, we pay for this convenience with fees. So, don't feed the monster. If you want or have ever wanted to join Caravan to Midnight by card or any other payment service and found you could not process your membership, just send a check or money order to CTM, P.O. 141288, Dallas, Texas 75214. Include a legibly written email, a phone number in case we need to reach you, and as soon as we see that info, your membership is activated, and you help turn the monster against itself.

0: triangular shaped objects that look like stones.
1: There, you know, kind of reminds me of the Man in Black. And I'm just thinking, guy's got another career if he doesn't do well in radio. But you're doing well, so I don't worry about that. But
2: well, yeah, you've got to save something. Got to save something for later, right?
1: Yeah, yeah. And it's amazing. I think if people have not had an opportunity to hear John sing, you guys, oh my God, you're missing out. It's just amazing. Okay.
2: Well, thanks for that.
1: I wanted to tell you that because I
0: used for energy
1: song that I heard on his website. It was just, oh my God, I listened to it a couple of times. I was so
0: and
2: great.
0: So
2: oh cool.
1: Anyway,
2: well, I'm so glad to hear that. I'm glad you liked it. I mean, that's the idea.
1: Yeah.
2: It's like, hey, I heard your music. Yeah. I really don't like it. You know, nobody wants to hear that.
1: Oh, come on. No. It's really good. Don't worry about that. So we're supposed to be talking about this 250-year anniversary of the United States, right? Is that what I mean, that is the night. Tonight is that night, right?
0: Yeah, I believe that's definitely
2: what the hell is going on. That's all I know, you know?
1: Yeah, yeah. I remember what was really sad is I was thinking back in my younger days, back in 1976. I was in the sixth grade, and I was in a play.
0: It was used for energy.
1: Liberty.
0: What was the other one you mentioned?
1: My part was a little young boy who had a teacher that taught against the crown, and he ended up being hanged by the British. And it was a lesson to all of us of how many people.
3: Oh, Göbekli Tepe.
1: And how, you know, they denounced having the Tories going through with their red coat armies and
0: Göbekli Tepe
1: in the government.
0: Göbekli Tepe apparently.
1: The government they wanted something that was more open and transparent. They risked their lives, many of them, with a conspiracy against King George. And it's like, they didn't like the fact that, you know, England and many other countries in Europe would wage war without accountability or govern without meaningful restraint. And so now here we are, you know, looking back at, you know, I look back at the bicentennial, and the thing that I'm missing, even though I am, is that, gosh, I don't know if you remember this. Do you ever remember waking up to veteran breakfast? The veterans would get up and they'd put tables out in a parking lot, and they would serve breakfast, you know, eggs and bacon and coffee and pancakes. And you'd have that in the morning. And then you'd go to the parade afterwards, and there were veterans of the parade. There were flags everywhere. And during the bicentennial, they
0: almost 14,000.
1: And that was the coolest thing. And we had, like, watermelon eating contests, and we had three-legged races. We had all these cool things. And see, that's why people don't understand why we do what we do, because we've lost that sense of fun. We've lost that sense of what America is. How simplistic it may be, it still gives us a reason to believe and have spiritual feelings towards our fellow man and not always try to find a reason to be angry at each other. Because, you know, I always tell my stepson, Liam, if you only knew what was like before 9/11, because when you look at, you know, what is it, 26 years, 25 years? You look at how America, you know, we went from
0: years 60 carbon dated.
1: Didn't trust their government. Of course, we just got out of Watergate.
0: So it predated.
1: We have Carter and, you know, and all that was going on during that time. And, but what had happened after that, and this is the thing, this is where
0: any civilization,
1: people don't understand what's going on, is we had the federal government that after 9/11, we allowed them to claim extraordinary powers, emergency powers, surveillance state. We had, you know, a reason to declare war on several Middle Eastern countries. And then, of course, the executive order through, you know, people like Dick Cheney and others were basically taking away the power structure, and it was turning into more of a globalist type of rule because the constitutional safeguards were weakened. And when they weakened those, it was because we need security. They kept telling us it's better to be controlled than it is to have freedom. At least when you're controlled, you're not scared anymore. And that's, you know, that's something that a lot of people believed back then, because they were terrified and they were angry. And so there was nothing therapeutic about being terrified and angry. It was an excuse. And it was an excuse to take away what America is, rebelliousness, rebelling against overstatements or overly compensating governments. I mean, when you have a revolt against the king that happened in 1776, and then you have something horrible that shakes the country to its feet, and then we see how things are now, we have to stop and say to ourselves, the rebellion has ceased. The idea of the rebellious nature of America is gone. And these are the things we need to pick up on, because we had full righteousness because we felt, and I still feel in a way, we had God on our side. And I don't think people believe that anymore. A lot of people don't, and that's why they don't practice what they preach in here in America. Is, yeah, you can throw the bratwurst on the grill, you can throw the hamburgers on the grill, you can do whatever you want. But it still doesn't take away the fact that we're still in a situation where, you know, here we are, 250 years of what? It's not really independence, is it? I mean, here we are with tons of what I would call irony, where here we have a republic that was born in the midst of rebellion and revolt and growing against the government, but now we don't do that anymore. We don't call out injustice, and those who call out injustice, like you and me and several others, we get canceled. We get told to shut up. We get told to back off. We get told that, well, you're either Republican or Democrat. No, I'm an American, guys. I mean, and what is it to you that I've had a certain type of political leaning? It's like they label you so that we can continue to create this adversarial mentality in the United States. And so what's going on is, in the process, we learn from our government, and the government decides to violate the very principles of what justified our revolutionary attitude when it comes to being American. The revolutionary attitude has ceased to exist. It's only in a song now by the Beatles. It has nothing to do with what really is going on. And that's the thing, is that the revolt is all fragmented as well. That's the problem, is that everybody has their own cause they want to fight for. And they don't want to unite together to fight for one cause, and that is American freedom and being able to live in America and feel as though that you're not going to be arrested for saying something, or you're not going to have someone pounding on your door at 3 a.m. I mean, that was the kind of stuff we lived through. Well, actually, I lived through when I lived in Buenos Aires during their civil war. And I'm seeing it happening here, and no one else is, you know, there's a lot of people out there that are not seeing it, and they don't want to even admit it. But we need to find something. I don't know what it is. Something's going to humble us and push us out of denial. I mean, that's what happened with me when I had my kidney failure, is I got pushed out of denial, thinking that I'm, you know, impervious, that I'm special. And I'm not special anymore. I do have ideas, but I'm learning that I'm like any other person aging. I have to take care of myself, just like America needs to take care of itself. We can't be in denial that we're always free, especially when you have, what, 100 some odd other countries that believe they're free too. I mean, how do you kick them in the face and say, you're not free? We're Americans. We're free. We invented it. Well, if you invented it, you certainly don't take care of it. And so that's why, if you're going to be throwing on those hot dogs, if you're going to be throwing on those hamburgers, you should know why you're doing it, rather than just doing it because it seems to be what everybody does this time of year, especially when we're reaching a milestone of 250 years. That's the thing that really bothers me, is it's 250 years. Where are those veteran breakfasts? Where are the cannons going off? Where are the people getting together laughing and having watermelon eating contests or pie eating contests? Those days are gone, and it's because we let them go. We let those American ideas go, and those are the things that made us special in the first place.
2: I think it all comes back to the education system. National pride has been pretty much stripped out of certainly elementary school, middle school, high school. I mean, here and there, there are still, you know, patriotic. I mean, these words just have a semantic satiation after a while. Words like patriotism and independence and even republic, they just begin to fall on ears that have heard those words so many times. I don't know this, but I'm afraid it may be the case. They've just heard the words so many times, they don't have the same punch they used to, you know?
1: Well, yeah, when somebody says to you, you know, why do you like being an American? They say, because, well, freedom, freedom, and more freedom. Yeah, why don't you just check out the freedom that doesn't exist anymore and all the freedoms we had prior to 9/11, when we didn't have a government that converns, basically, that governs, or they convene on the idea of increasing every law by executive orders. So Congress has no oversight of this. They have emergency decrees that they put us under, you know, martial law in certain places because of the rebellion. We're not able to enforce laws. We basically dodge laws. District attorneys ignore orders to keep their cities, in line. You know, we have a government now that wastes our taxpayer money. We know this. It's done with impunity. If you're politically loyal to something, they treat you really well for a time, and then they turn around and they can dismantle everything around you. They can take it away from you. As easy as you get it from the government, the more likely you are getting it taken away, because what happens is that all they have to do is say to declare an emergency, and we're in an emergency now that seems to be endless. I mean, that's why we have ICE. That's why we have standing armies. That's why we have efforts to nullify the Constitution. And all those constitutional guarantees, you know, people say, I know my rights, but many of them don't know their rights. And that's another reason why they say, well, I don't know what I'm celebrating, because here we have a growing willingness to remain ignorant, a growing willingness not to teach our children the ideas of patriotism. We let the teachers do it, and the teachers don't care. They don't like it. And a lot of teachers won't even go out and do that because they feel it's violating somebody's feelings. But, you know, when you're in this country and you want to become an American citizen, or you want to become more like an American, you have to understand why America got to its position. And many of them don't. And all they see is the violence, the death, the constitutional restraints that are being sidestepped. I mean, and then, of course, you know, you remember all the things we talked about prior to 9/11, and now we have to tread carefully on things like the surveillance state, or, you know, the idea that they profile people with facial recognition, or they're constantly reading your license plate from a satellite that you can't even see. Now we have AI in the mix. They monitor. They point out things. Intelligence sharing. You're on a database now. You're a number. Everything that we were warning people about, you know, prior to 9/11, some 30 years ago, is coming to pass right now. And what bothers me is that when I was first doing this, some 30, 40 years ago, I always thought that if I kept up with talking about this, with saying, please, we don't want it, we don't want it, that some Americans would fight and say no. But no, I mean, in France, what, their gas goes up 25 cents, and what happens? They riot. They go out and they say, no, we're not paying this. Americans, on the other hand, will sit in a long line and wait, and they'll pay whatever they have to get gas. And that's the thing, is that there's no sense of rebellion. There's no sense of revolt. There's no rock and roll music that's out there that presses rebellion. It's all, you know, either, you know, rap music that doesn't preach revolt or rebellion. It preaches criminal. And then you have country music that preaches this plasticine patriotism. And there's nothing there that's real anymore. It's all packaged together, cheaply put in a box, and, you know, shrink wrapped for your convenience. So, I mean, if that's what America is, being, you know, put in a box and shrink wrapped and sent to you in the mail, that's not America. That's just throwing away everything that most soldiers and patriots and those who cared worked and died for.
2: You know, to your point, Clyde, if you don't mind if I just rant briefly here.
1: Mm-hmm.
2: You know, a prisoner may be free to walk, talk, exercise, read, or play chess in the exercise yard, but he does not possess the liberty to leave the prison, because someone else ultimately controls the boundaries of his action. Historically,
1: that's true.
2: Those two words have slightly different emphases. Freedom of movement, freedom from fear, freedom to speak. Civil liberties, liberty under law, liberty of conscience. So freedom describes what you can do, and liberty describes who has the authority to stop you. And right. I keep hearing freedom, freedom, freedom. I'm not picking on anybody. I say we go to freedom, but that's not what we want.
1: No, you're right.
2: You know?
1: See, that's the thing, is that you can, all those things you mentioned, you can do in England. All those things you mentioned, you can do in Japan. All those things you mentioned. And that's why, you know, everybody's saying, well, we're free. And they look down on other countries. Well, those countries are just as free as you are. And they're that's why people say, I want to escape this country. I want to leave. Where are you going to go where it's any different? And usually when it comes to freedom in America, they always show us the extremes where, like, women can't drive or they're being caned or, you know, whatever. Those are the extremes. And, yes, those extremes exist. They've existed for thousands of years. But, see, yes, we're the example that put a lot of people, a lot of different socialist and non-socialist, you know, democracies in play. And that's why you take a look at the Constitution of Argentina, for example. It was verbatim written out to look like our Constitution. Because he, you know, Simon Bolivar and others who were there, they admired what the United States had put together, the Constitution, the set of boundaries, the set of rules, the credo, all that stuff. And nobody, I mean, when faced with what would say opposition from a government, people always go, well, I know my First Amendment right, I know my Second Amendment right, I know my, and then they stop. Oh, and then they go to the Fifth Amendment. They say, oh, I don't have to talk to you because I can use my Fifth Amendment. And they don't understand the Constitution and how it works. They think that they're given all these, what they call freedoms, to basically say no. But, you know, when you've been saying yes the whole time, they look at that and say, how the hell do you want to say no now after all the things you've allowed to happen? Say no now when it's tough. You say no now when it's a pinch. No, we need to say no more often, but we don't. And if we do say no, it's because of some political adversarial ideal. Rather than saying, no, I'm an American, I need to breathe. I'm an American, I need to be left alone. I'm an American, please, please don't take my property. I'm an American, please don't take my family. You know, it's the same wherever you go. And I think people need to understand that there's nothing special now. The only special thing that we had was our ability to rebel, our smart way of getting things we needed because we wouldn't stand for anything less. We would demand that we have, I mean, you know, danger used to be some hypothetical thing that the crazy people talked about back 30 years ago. Now it's every day on your doorstep. Authoritarianism, something 30 years ago we said, you know, watch out for it. And the police state and surveillance and permanent war, endless war, you know, these are the types of things that Americans didn't want when they wanted their home in 1776. So, you know, the question is, why is this control happening and why are we allowing it to continue? Because that's the thing. Nobody, for some reason, doesn't want to stop them. They don't have the time nor effort or ability. They don't believe in loss. They don't believe in making sacrifices. They don't believe in taking risks. And that's the problem. They've made us so afraid to take risks in this country because of being fired or being censured or being, I mean, it's just, I mean, when we look at the American Revolution and you see what it is, it was fought over minor policy disagreements, okay? It was fought over the fact that they didn't want unaccountable power. They didn't want a king to, you know, run their police or their troops or anything. They didn't want a king to be punishing dissent when that king had no idea what the person was involved with and why. It was taxation without representation. And when they wrote the Declaration of Independence, they weren't writing it as a grievance. They were writing it as an indictment against the king. And, you know, we don't use those words anymore, like indictment or, you know, we need to get together and find a reason to find those who are committing crimes against humanity in the U.S. and have them pay their justice, have them, you know, get a trial or be taken, you know, to where they need to be. I'm looking at what's going on now with Dr. Fauci and how they're trying to investigate him for crimes against humanity using gain-of-function research at Wuhan with American taxpayer dollars, and the fact that they gave him a blanket reprieve when Biden was, when Biden was president. And now they're trying to find loopholes in that because they can't prosecute, even though he did commit crimes against humanity. Bill Gates committed crimes against humanity. I've been saying this all along, and now it's finally coming out. No one wants to report it now because they don't want to report that they were wrong. They don't want to report that we're on the wrong track. And those that do, they're called crazy. Okay? That's the problem. is that those who are sounding the alarms and those who feel something still have that hope, still have that spark, are still capable of having that hope and spark. That's what saddens me, is I wish there were more people that were able to say, I value my American spark. I value that brightness that comes from being the city on the hill that everybody looks towards for salvation and hope. And, you know, power like that, power of the people is expansive. Power of the people is hard. Power of the people is maintenance. And in some cases, power of the people is war. It's inevitable. But I'm talking about a war that humbles people into realizing, what are we fighting for? Why are we fighting? Instead of always saying, well, we got to drop bombs on these guys because they're brown, or we got to drop bombs on these guys because, you know, they did something wrong. So, you know, that's the thing.
2: Yeah. And we're not really picky about who we hit with those bombs. And we're pretty sure that many innocent people will be hit by those bombs. But it's all in furtherance of cutting the bad part out, even though some of the good tissue has to come with it. That's a shame. But that's war. Yeah. I mean, it's just so cavalier.
1: Well, that's the thing, is that, you know, war with nuance, war with the ability to understand the consequences, rather than just saying, we got bigger bombs than you, so watch out. And that just seems to be the attitude, I'm sorry to say.
2: Yeah, and they're playing us all the time. Does anybody really seriously think Iran hasn't had nuclear weapons for quite a long time? Does
1: anybody totally agree really with believe you. That?
2: I mean, how hard can it be? There used to be instructions on how to make one on the internet. You remember those days?
1: And do you really believe that the war is over? No, I don't. I don't believe it at all.
2: No, I don't either. I'll tell you what, I got to say, you sound great. You sound fired up. You sound like a
1: liberty
2: loving. You do. You sound great. And remember, folks, in Country A, the government graciously allows newspapers to criticize officials. In Country B, the law recognizes that the government has no authority to silence criticism except under very limited circumstances. So in both situations, you may experience a degree of freedom of speech, but only the second has liberty in the constitutional sense. Again, you can have freedoms without liberty. Prisoners often do. 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Check into Norbert Heuser's. Just click the 5G badge and look at all this stuff. It's all 25% off and goes to the 19th of this month. Ladies and gentlemen, I might say, get some of Brindy's Euthrops. Get some Nucleon, get it into your body. Good grief.
4: It's true. If you want something to go away, quit buying it, quit feeding it. 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Big tech and its derivatives also try to financially soft kill. 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

0: John Kay. John Kay and Steppenwolf. You know, back in those days, these artists knew who Steppenwolf is. I knew who Uriah Heep is in literature and so forth. That's all been lost now. As we visit here for the remainder of the hour, one and only Clyde Lewis. Clyde, I'm thinking it's going to take a generation of no, everybody wins the T-ball game. Oh, no. Oh, no. There's line drop. We'll get him back. Let me put a cherry on this thing. You got him? We got Clyde? Oh. We got William. Oh, that's right. Oh, good grief. He's only on with us for an hour. It's just 9:30. We got Clyde on for an hour.
1: Yeah.
0: Yeah, call him back. Tell Bill we'll call him back. Yes, it's an Independence Night. Cluster Foxtrot. Get out of here. Oh, my gosh. Look at the size of that thing. All right, look. We can, at least temporarily, possess liberty while choosing not to exercise many freedoms. A monk in a monastery can voluntarily adopt a bunch of restrictions while remaining at liberty because the restraint is chosen rather than imposed. That voluntary versus involuntary distinction is important. Okay? Now, there's a third concept, and that's discernment. Someone can have freedom and liberty and still make foolish choices. Someone else may have neither in abundance, yet retain clarity of mind. A history full of people imprisoned physically who remained intellectually free. It's also full of people living in open societies who surrendered their judgment to fashion, fear, or ideology. So, the progression is something like this. Freedom. What am I permitted to do? Liberty. Who has the rightful authority over my choices? All right. And discernment. What should I do? Okay. So there it is. I don't know what the problem is. It's been Clyde back on the line. I don't. We're working on it. We have good equipment. It's not broken. This is not happening. I would ask you this, though. We'll eventually be out speaking with Dane Wigginton tonight. Have you personally, over the last few days, have you experienced dizziness which makes you go, wait, what's going on here? You got to sit down or something. You feel like it's a little bit woozy. A lot of people have. And I've been getting information from several sources, including Doc Waterman, about these solar storms. So take this electromagnetic radiation thing seriously and do what you can to protect yourself. Now, I mentioned Norbert Weiser. It's not a full court press, big advertising blitz. It's not. I'm just telling you that these they work. You'd be doing yourself a favor to get some. Okay. All right. Okay, I think that's a great idea. Yeah. Yeah, I'll tell you what, it's amazing. Oh, goodness, okay. Well, all right then. Wow, this is crazy, folks. Crazy, crazy, crazy. Absolutely astounding. You have stuff popping off in your neighborhood? Yes, that's going to be going for a while. Yeah. Okay. Looks like we may have a little functioning. All right. All right, let's go. All right. Clyde, I don't know what happened. It must have been meant to happen because it happened, right?
2: Yes, it did. Well, yes, it did happen.
0: Whatever happened to the Patriot Act?
1: Well, it's funny. I can't believe that you were going to bring that up, because I was about to bring that up. The Patriot Act was far from the Patriot Act. And that was the thing that happened, is they put that in place. That was the way it could increase their surveillance. That's the way they could, usurp all of the Constitution in the essence of war. You know, it was basically a police state light, where they were able to declare that Americans had no rights because everybody could be a suspect in the situation. They were actually increasing surveillance. They were carrying out things like the association. I mean, all these things were being done, and it wasn't the America that I grew up with. It wasn't the America that you grew up with. And then everything started changing. People, for some reason, bought it like they bought COVID. I mean, it's like, if the government says so, then it's true. I mean, if the government says it's so, people are more than likely to follow that than to use their own heads and figure it out. And that's a sad thing.
0: Yeah, it really is. It's hard to take a reading on an entire civilization. It really is. But I'm thinking that we got along.
1: The Roman Empire lasted about 300 years. And so here we are at 250. You know, a country or a form of government does have to last 300 years. And that was by luck. I mean, as we're, you know, I guess, that was what I'm looking for. We're appeasing, there's the word. We're appeasing those in power, and the more power is more machinery, more obeying, more, you know, like you said, you know, we're in prison, we don't understand it. We're in a panopticon, we don't understand it. We're being watched every time, we're being looked upon, and, you know, we've seen the weaponization of what was all put together by the presidents before Trump. Now Trump's involved. We have the weaponization of this, and, you know, Trump exposed it all, but what is he doing with it? That's the question. He exposes some of it, but then he participates in some. And I don't think the imperial presidency was invented by one man. I think it has been built up, and it happens when we see constitutional limits, or we see where the Constitution becomes an obstacle rather than becoming something that, you know, we hold dear. I mean, it's easy to throw the idea of dissent, disloyalty into the mix. We can see the courts as irritants if they don't do, if they're not into being fair. Of course, now we have extrajudicial executions. We don't have due process. And these are things that people don't understand where they are until they don't get it. And then I would say to people, well, you know, this wouldn't happen if we had due process. I said, even the Nazis got trials. You know, why is it that American citizens get the same type of treatment Nazis got? And that's the thing. You know, it just becomes an irritant. Congress, they're supposed to be representing us, but they don't. They become irrelevant if they're not listening to the people they serve. And you know, political rallies are more like weapons now. They're like gatherings of people that are the football team. You know, down with this, down with that. But no, we're all on the same team. We just have different ideas, and we need to listen to those ideas. So I just think that, you know, these are some of the efforts to compartmentalize authority within the executive branch. And instead of having people that are willing to challenge what is being talked about in the presidency or even in government itself, the problem we have with nobody challenging it is that it basically it directs more toward the government, I mean, the political party rather than to a country. How many people are saying, well, I'm willing to make a sacrifice because it's a Republican view or it's a Democratic view? You know, that's the problem we're having. It's like, you know, for America first, and then from there, you look into how it's affecting your liberal or conservative needs. And then again, you know, we need to hear what they have to say rather than just shutting them out, because now we have to know how to make a compromise. We don't even believe in compromise anymore. And that's because we've had government and we've had military and we've had all these things testing the limits of executive power in ways that would have alarmed anyone before 9/11. In fact, it alarmed me even then. When I was saying, look out for this. And it doesn't matter which president is in power. It doesn't matter which Congress is in power or what judicial things are being employed. We have to understand what it means to be oppressed and stop using freedom as an excuse And freedom is a way to say, well, I'm free. And no, you're not. You're only as free as you think you are. I mean, hell, fishes think they're free and they're in water and they're like swimming around. I mean, they're not free. They're combined in a little aquarium. They can't go any farther than the aquarium's walls. That's exactly as with Americans. You know, we're stuck. We don't understand that, you know, we created this imaginary prison that we're in. It's like a cinder block prison. The way to take care of us is to go back to all American, self-righteous, God-fearing, loving people who are willing to, and like I've always said, Americans are always there. They always want to do good. Most Americans do. And I think we need to get back to that idea that we do a lot of good and we're a good force in this country, not just in words, but in actions too. I mean, everybody, you know, system says, well, all we do for them and they do this to us. Well, you know, people aren't going to be happy with what you deliver to them. And they will rebel, but that doesn't change the fact that you can be a good human being and continue to be a loving person. I mean, people reject, they're gonna be jerks about it. But we just can't be so overly reactive with people, things like this. I think it's just the idea that our generation, the older we get, more, I think, old fuddy that he was. And I never thought that being a patriot, or at least having patriotism, would put me in this the old age type of attitude. I think even young people should have that kind of patriotism as well. Those who serve, they're the ones that have that patriotism gene, that they have that light. Those who answer to help others, that's something. First responders, those people, I mean, they still have that spark. Do other Americans have it? No, because they think that somebody else can do it for them. No, you have to be responsible.
2: This position in Turkey.
1: You know,
2: I'm not sure. It's
1: they
2: early.
1: Big
2: right?
1: money, and that's how they expand their detention powers.
2: Or is excavation of Göbekli Tepe?
1: That.

0: is under the cloud of emergency doesn't go out of emergency mode. I mean, I live in Portland, Oregon right now, and whenever the temperature reaches 95 or 92, they go into emergency mode in this state. And I know it's because they all think it's about climate change, but the truth is it's embarrassing. Because I remember when I was a kid, 92, 93 degrees meant nothing. Now it's a all post warning that everything's going to be hot. And then they apply to the government for emergency funding so they can get cooling areas to be put in for the homeless. And they never see these cooling areas. They get anywhere between $8 to $10 million when they file these emergencies. And so when you do this emergency necessity stuff, when you're always in an emergency, there's no constitutional rights. You know, it's all safety theater, and that's something that we've gotten used to since 9/11, the idea that everything has to be safe. You're bothering me. This is not safe. I don't like you being here. I don't feel safe. I'm having my feelings triggered. I don't feel safe. Even police officers, I've been noticing these videos that are going around the internet right now, that even when a police officer comes up to an automobile and says, "Can I see your driver's license and registration?" They look right at the officer and says, "No, I don't want to show you any of that. I don't feel safe." Okay. You know, you don't feel safe. Well, these officers are supposed to be protecting the law. They already assume these officers are not going to protect the law. That's insane. You know, you can avoid being arrested for obstruction of justice if you just cooperate. And these people don't know what that means. They say, "Well, I know my rights." I know you don't know jack. If you find yourself arrested for being pulled over for a speeding ticket, you don't know your rights. And that's what happens when we're in a situation for a country who expects emergencies to happen or to be in crisis. You're always in crisis. You always have the excuse to take away people's privileges, take away their constitutional rights. It's not hypothetical to say this. It's the truth. And most Americans don't want to admit that their rights are taken away, or they do admit it, and they go, "Well, what can you do? Well, what can you do? Look at history, what you can do. It's going to take some sacrifice. It's going to take a little bit of work. It's going to take a little bit of planning and appropriating. But, you know, you have the power to go in and make it stop. Because it's the government for the people, by the people, all that nonsense. Well, okay, if it's not nonsense, then apply it. Please apply it, because we have authoritarianism going on right now. We have the state machinery that goes from one buck to the other buck to the other buck. Surveillance apparatus, reset apparatus. The banks are going to be surveilled. I mean, who's going to be controlling this? We have the framers who gave up their freedoms and their some of them even their fortunes to make all this happen. I look back and I say, what American right now is going to sacrifice their fortunes or sacrifice their land and home in order to make sure that the government, you know, humbles itself and we go back to normal in this country? We go back to that righteous, God-fearing America.
1: And the other thing is that I think this inclusion thing, not to mention the diversity and the equity, you have equity in something after you put something into it. But I'm just wondering how much space do we have to, and how much patience do we have in accommodating all these people who have come in here illegally? And I think this birthright citizenship thing is an absolute disaster. And I think Roberts ought to be given a swift kick in his sorry rump and sent down the road, along with Sotomayor and Jackson, too. I'm just so over this. What are they trying to do? We're going to make it all multicultural, and then what? That's like putting every ingredient in the spice cabinet in your food, and it's not going to taste very good.
0: Well, that's the point. It's the idea that they need more people who've been granted privileges more so than the regular American has. And what you do is you come in and you love bomb them, and you wear the special core high heels, and you wear the short skirt, and you wink a lot, and you get them into bed. And then once you get them into bed, they love you forever, and they say, "I'll do whatever you say." And then they have a person who will be so obsequious and go about, like, anything you say, I'll do. Because I remember when I came here to this country, I had nothing, but they gave me everything. And they gave me all this and all this. And then I became a citizen. Well, what were you doing in the meantime? Or, hey, I can come to America.

0: can get away with things. I can slip through the cracks because they don't have an efficient system to basically filter out criminals who come through on the borders, especially, you know, all the borders, just the northern border. It's a problem as well. The southern border is a problem. People always have border problems in their countries because so many people, I mean, why are people fighting to get into other countries through their, through border problems? I mean, what, they have problems like that in England, what, France, all these places have problems of people trying to invade their countries. It's because they're expanding so rapidly, and we're not having kids. We're not raising families. They are. And pretty soon you're going to be seeing Muslim leaders in France. You're going to be seeing, well, you're already seeing Muslim leaders in the United States. You know, you got Ian Omar, you got all these others, you know.
1: What about Mamdani?
0: Oh, yeah, Mamdani also, yes. Mamdani as well.
1: Yeah, this is bad news. He really is.
0: Yeah, well, I mean, this is how it's going to be. It's going to be, they don't even have to change the Constitution to allow for a foreign president to be elected. I mean, that's how bad it will get. Yeah.
1: You know, Clyde, I don't want to take license within your earshot here, so these are my words, not Clyde Lewis's. But I got to tell you, all this stuff about white men this and white men that and white men the other, it's like, you know what's going on in South Africa right now? They got a huge, huge brawl going on between, because, well, it's discrimination. Well, it's not white on black or black on white. It's black on black from the invasion of the immigrants coming into South Africa from the north. Why are they coming there? Because they're not hacking it in their own countries. They're desperate, so they're going south, thinking things are going to be better in South Africa. And we're talking about Africans here. I mean, what next? I mean, dogs and cats living together? Bill Murray said mass hysteria? I mean, really?
0: Mass hysteria.
1: Mass hysteria. That's it. Wow. Well, it's, I got to tell you, I think it's pretty special. We have a couple of kinetic difficulties here that I knew better, but I did anyway. There was probably a little, what is that noise in the background? That's nothing. It's nothing. Forget about it. But it's a real pleasure, and I consider it to be a privilege to be able to speak with you on the 250th anniversary of this republic's birth. I think it's fantastic.
0: Thank you.
1: So, you got an open invitation. Return anytime you want. Anytime that you have time, we'll be here. All right. Got a chair right here by the fire for you. All right. Clyde Lewis, everybody. Anti-empire, fighting the empire. Rebellion's in our blood. America was born of rebellion. Where is that spirit of rebellion now? Why are we permitting this? Why are we permitting all these cameras, all these smart devices? Oh, we knew you'd turn your thermostat on and left it on for an extra 15 seconds. That's going to cost you. We need to undo this. We're just the ones to do it.
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3: 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If you want something to go away, quit buying it, quit feeding it. The flip side to that coin is, if you want something to grow, nourish it. People are getting tired of feeding the big tech monster, because what they get in return is shadow banning, overt banning, or suspension on social media. Big tech and its derivatives also try to financially soft kill. This is when someone wants to buy something, but they're prevented from doing it because their payment repeatedly fails. And of course, when the gateways do work, we pay for this convenience with fees. So, don't feed the monster. If you want or have ever wanted to join Caravan to Midnight by card or any other payment service and found you could not process your membership, just send a check or money order to CTM, P.O. 141288, Dallas, Texas 75214. Include a legibly written email, a phone number in case we need to reach you, and as soon as we see that info, your membership is activated, and you help turn the monster against itself.

0: saying, yeah, that's a really nasty song. Of course, the lyrics are unintelligible, but it was supposed to be a really serious underground song, really. Well, it's been it's been quite a bit too long since our last conversation with William Federer. I can't believe it's 17th of March, 2022. William J. Federer is a nationally known speaker, best-selling author, and president of Amerisearch, Inc., a publishing company dedicated to researching America's noble heritage. 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Former U.S. congressional candidate, Bill's appeared on C-SPAN and Fox and Hannity and Combs, The O'Reilly Factor back in the day, NPR, MSNBC, ABC, Time, Warner, affiliates, CBN, TBN, INSP, TCT, and countless other programs. He's been interviewed on thousands of radio programs, put it that way, including Focus on the Family, you may remember that, and Janet Parshall's America, Point of View, USA Radio Network, Salem Radio Network, Bach Radio Network, Michael Medved, and many more. His first book, America's God and Country, Encyclopedia of Quotations, has sold over 500,000 copies. His works, which have been quoted by authors, politicians, leaders, journalists, teachers, students, and in court cases even, include Change to Chains, The 6,000-Year Quest for Global Control, Rise of the Tyrant, How Democracies and Republics Rise and Fall, Bill's Christmas Book, There Really is a Santa Claus, History of St. Nicholas and Christmas, and Holiday Tradition, St. Patrick, The Real Story of His Life and Times from Tragedy to Triumph. I mean, William Federer has been very, very prolific, to put it really, really mildly. So without further ado, we welcome back to the program the one and only William Federer. Wow, Bill, I can't believe it's been this long. It's ridiculous. But welcome back.
1: Yeah. Well, it's great to be with you again.
0: Where shall we begin? Well, I'm tempted to just ask you, how deep a stuff do you think our republic is in right now? Who's the king in America, and who are the counselors to the king? You know what I mean?
1: It's supposed to be the people. One of the things that I did was spend a couple of years researching every century of recorded human history to find out what the most common form of government is. And a few interesting things. Writing was invented around 3300 BC, Sumerian cuneiform on clay tablets in the Mesopotamian Valley. Today, that's Iraq. There's even an episode of the Cosmos TV series with Neil deGrasse Tyson, and he's standing in the deserts of Iraq, and he says, it was here between the Tigris and Euphrates rivers about 5,000 years ago that we learned how to write. We being humanity. And so, first of all, I thought it was fascinating that there's only 5,000 years of human beings writing down human records. That's only 50 people living 100 years each back to back, right? Or 100 people living 50 years each back to back. But it's not that long, really. And but the default setting for human government is gangs. So if you were to get rid of all the police, give it a couple of weeks, and you'll have gangs. And a gang leader with enough power, we call a king, or a pharaoh, Caesar, Kaiser, Sultan, Tsar. And it's a hierarchical system. If you're friends with the guy at the top, the gang leader king, you're more equal. If you're not their friend, you're less equal. If you're their enemy, you're dead. It's called treason. Or you're a slave. So wherever you had the first king on top, you had slaves on the bottom. And one of the first records of a gang leader king is Nimrod, Tower of Babel, in the plains of Shinar, there between the Tigris and Euphrates rivers. And there is a Jewish commentator named Josephus, And he said that Nimrod wanted to build his tower so high that if God destroyed the world again with a flood, he could survive on top. And he made everybody in town bake bricks and bring them, or he would kill them. And since the population of the world was centered there and he wanted to control it, in a sense, Nimrod was the first globalist. He was the first one world government type guy wanting to control and track the world population, which was centered there. Anyway, in the Bible story, God comes down, confuses the languages, the people scatter into language groups that turn into nations. So in a sense, nations were God's way to postpone a one-world government. Take the population of the world, break it into these subgroups. But every generation you have some Nimrod, Pharaoh, Caesar, Kaiser, Sultan, Tsar that wants to conquer other nations. And if left unchecked, they'd have been happy to conquer them all. And these kingdoms keep getting bigger. Syrians, the Babylonians, the Persians, Alexander the Great, Julius Caesar, Attila the Hun, the Muslims, the Vikings, Genghis Khan. They keep getting bigger in the maritime empires of Portugal and Spain and France. But ultimately, the King of England. He was a globalist. The sun never set on the British Empire. And he had all of India and Australia, New Zealand, Hong Kong, British Guiana, Canada, Barbados, Bermuda, Jamaica, and America. So in a sense, the King of England was a global, a one-world government guy. And America's founders didn't like that. And so they broke away and flipped it and made the people the king. So in a sense, America is an experiment of a pretty change in the flow of power. Instead of top-down ruled by government mandates, it's bottom-up, ruled by the people, government from the consent of the governed. Now, that's what it's supposed to be, all right? Our founders set it up that way. And in my books, I go through where they got their ideas, a little of the old Age of Enlightenment and John Locke's treatise on government. Prior to that, the Magna Carta, 1215 A.D., tying the hands of the king. Prior to that, the Roman Republic with 600 senators, and that the Athenian democracy with 6,000 citizens. Prior to that, ancient Israel. So around 1400 BC to around 1000 BC, you have millions of Israelites come out of Egypt, and for centuries they have no king. This is the first instance in world history of millions of people and no king. It worked because everybody was taught the law and they were personally accountable to God to follow it. So you have an opportunity to steal, nobody's around, and then you think God's what? He wants me to be fair, he's going to hold me accountable. Maybe I should hesitate stealing. And it creates a tiny thing in your head called a conscience. If everybody in the country believes this, you can maintain order without a king who rules through fear. So it's called the covenant government, where you get rights from God, you're fair to your neighbor because you're accountable to God. And so the Pilgrims and Puritans looked back to this period. It's called the Hebrew Republic, and that's how it modeled New England. Now, what happened to ancient Israel is the priests got negligent in teaching the law. Eli, the high priest, his own sons are sleeping with women in the tent of meeting. In other words, priests went woke. The churches went rainbow church. I mean, there's no right, there's no wrong. And then another Levite with a concubine, they raped to death by a bunch of sodomites. That's a story in the Bible. And then they all go to Samuel the prophet and say, this self-government system's no longer working. We want to be like the other countries. We want a king. And they get King Saul. So why is this story significant? Well, the kings of England looked to the Bible for their authority, but they looked to King Saul and after. And the Pilgrims and Puritans founded New England to the before King Saul part of the Bible. So in a sense, King Saul's the divider between England and America. One is top-down and the other's bottom-up. One's a dead pig rule through fear and the other's bottom-up rule through the people having morals and virtue and so forth. Anyway, that's, and the word covenant, the Latin word for covenant is fidelis, where you get the word federal. So federal means covenant. And so, so again, that's the way it was intended to be set up. Obviously, we've moved several steps away from that. But hopefully, if we can educate enough people on it, we can try to keep that going for the sake of our kids.
0: Well, that's sad. It really is. I don't want to take up a bunch of your air here, but folks, just to give you a little rundown, the strongest answer, we mean continuous existence. The traditional founding in 301, the Republic of San Marino, the longest continuously existing Republican government established in the medieval and maintained ever since, has never had a king, still governed as of today. The Roman Republic, approximately, 509 to 27 B.C., about 482 years, still under 500. The Roman Republic profoundly influenced late constitutional thought, including aspects of the American founders' thinking. It ultimately transformed into the Roman Empire under Augustus, and the rest of today's history. In fact, it's all history, but here's the thing. There was this Confederacy. 1291 was the year. Modern federal constitution, 1848. And then the United States. Constitution effective, 1789. So as of today, the United States has existed as an independent nation for 250 years, making it one of the world's oldest large constitutional republics, still operating under essentially the same constitution. So what's the oldest constitutional republic still operating under substantially the same governing document? And that's us, 250 years after the Declaration. Here's the other part. I'll just add this, William, and then I'll turn you loose. I mean, to speak of that saying, a republic, if you can keep it, supposedly spoken by Benjamin Franklin to a woman who asked him, what kind of government have you given us? Well, the wording is exactly verbatim. This has been dated by many historians, but the sentiment captures the founder's view. A republic is not self-sustaining. It depends only on institutions and laws, but also, and most importantly, on the care, judgment, and civic habits of the people who inherit it. That's a thought that's remarkably well with all of these discourses. I mean, it shoves them to the side. Of all of these various republics, they all had flaws, but this is the one that seems to be the most, the one that has the prospect of lasting the longest. So where are we going wrong here? Should we, William, I'm tempted to ask you, I don't want to take you off your track, and I already have, but when we incursion of socialism and even communism here, do we just let those run and see if the society is resilient enough to not embrace these totalitarian or near totalitarian systems? I mean, are we, I feel almost as though we're in a state of limbo politically in this country, and hence governance limbo as well.
1: Yeah, there's actually what's referred to as the Red-Green Alliance, communists and Islamists, and both of them have a goal of conquering the world, and both of them hate the individuality that's inherent in Western civilization or Judeo-Christian civilization. Those are group ideologies. Your identity is with a group rather than you individually being made in the image of the Creator. I wrote a book on the history of socialism, and there's two ways to institute it: fear and free stuff. If you get the country in fear, they will panic and trade their freedom for security. And the other is free stuff. You get them dependent, and then they'll incrementally give up their freedom. It's like a drug use over a neighborhood two ways. He comes in with guns, give out in fear, and they'll submit to the mob, extortion money in exchange for being left alive, or the drug dealer's so nice he's giving away free drugs until you get hooked. And then you have some more, you're going to have to incrementally give up until you're selling yourself into prostitution, right? And so democracies and republics are attempts to take the concentrated power of a king and separate it amongst the people. And then the goal of these global ideologies is they want to take power from the people and reconcentrate it. There's a quote from Brock Chisholm, the first director of the World Health Organization. And he said, to achieve world government, it is necessary to remove from the minds of men their national patriotism. So globalists hate people that want to preserve their nation. And so we see that's one of the movements that's been going on. You see the combination of these two happening in New York with Mondami, with socialism and Islamism. And I did a whole book on the history of Islam, and I go through how Muhammad transitioned from being a religious leader to a political leader to a military leader. And he fought in six battles and raids, killing 3,000 people. And so when Muhammad was born in 570 AD, his father dies before he's born, his mother's when he's six, grandfather, guardian dies, he's eight, he's orphaned, taken in by an uncle, Abu Talib, takes him on merchant camel rides. He's illiterate, he never could read and write, but he would go to different cities and hear about the different religions, the Zoroastrians in Persia, who believed that Persia was filled full of virgins, the pagans in Mecca, who worshipped at a rock that had fallen from the moon. He originally had his followers bowing towards Jerusalem because that's what the Jews did. And Encyclopedia Britannica says the gospel was made known to Muhammad through apocryphal and heretical sources. So he thought the Trinity was the Father, Mary, and Jesus. And he pieces this together and goes into Mecca, 610 AD, and thinks there's something in his faith for everybody, but nobody really likes it. And so they chase him out of town. 620 AD, he goes north to a Jewish city called Medina, and three Jewish clans control the city and let Muhammad in as the first ever Muslim immigrant. And he goes into the minority neighborhoods and he organizes the following. We're familiar with the term community organizer. And when his followers big enough, he gets involved in politics. And then when his followers get argumentative inside of Mecca, he allows him to rob the caravans and becomes a military leader. And within 5 years of him coming into the Jewish city of Medina, there's not a Jew left because he chased them out, killed them, or enslaved them. And so when Mondami gave us in February, and he says, my religion began with Muhammad being an immigrant into Medina. It's like, yeah, what happened next? 5 years later. So people are saying, gee, there's people out in New York with Mondami's policies. It's like, I think that's the goal, is you drive out any opposition to consolidate power. And if you win New York City, you win the state. And if you win the state, you get the electoral vote for the state. And you do that enough seats and you can take control of the presidency in the country. So it's a political strategy that, once you study the history, it becomes really clear. There's a 1,400-year track record of watching Islam come into areas and crowd out the previous ideology and belief system. Anyway.
0: Go ahead. No, you go ahead. So that all what?
1: So when the Egypt used to be Christian, evangelized by Mark that wrote the gospel, until Amir ibn al-As conquers it. Merely because the Byzantine Christians were persecuting the Coptic Christian, and the Muslims promised to help the Coptics. The Coptic is the Egyptian word for Egyptian. The Muslim leader, Amir ibn al-As, promised to help the Copts drive out the Byzantines, and once again, he decided to stay and then take over, and then a few years later, in 1009, the Caliph al-Hakim decides to cut out the tongues of anybody caught speaking Coptic, and they brought Arabic, and villages had piles of tongues in the middle of the town, and then the Muslims conquered North Africa, the Umayyads, and the reason they conquered it, the Christians had embraced a thing called monasticism, where if you really become a Christian, you should give away your money and live in a cave as a hermit. It was a version of separation of church and state, right? You're a Christian, don't get involved. And so the Muslim cavalry conquered North Africa in 10 years. And they crossed the Strait of Gibraltar. The Muslim leader, Tariq, lands at a mountain. And the Arabic word for mountain, Jabal. So they called it Jabal Tariq or Gibraltar. So the Rock of Gibraltar, that's Jabal Tariq. And so the Muslims have a military advantage of scimitar swords. Europeans are still fighting on foot. And seen is a bunch of kingdoms that don't get along. Saragossa, Seville, Granada, Toledo. And the Muslims would conquer one and the other one stand back. I never liked that one. Then they conquer another one. They're like, oh, they were competition for Israel. They had it coming to them. And so in 10 years, they conquered all of Spain. They crossed the Pyrenees, conquered southern France. And then they're stopped outside of Paris at the Battle of Tours in 732 AD, just 100 years after the death of Muhammad, 632 AD. So the first century of Islam is a military campaign. It was the fifth largest empire in the world, the Umayyad Empire. It went from Spain and the Atlantic Ocean all the way to India. And then the Muslims conquered Syria in 48 AD. Syria was a country that was completely Christian, evangelized by Paul. And then Qasim conquers into Persia. And today Persia is called Iraq. But all that happened within 100 years.
0: 100 years. And so it's Jabal. Did you say Tariq?
1: Tariq, yeah, Jabal is in East Mountain, and Tariq was the name of the general.
0: Oh, gotcha. T-A-R-I-Q-U-E, I take it. Okay. That's fascinating. I hadn't heard that, and if I did, I forgot it a long time ago. I don't think I've ever heard that. Okay. Well, we have the majority of the coming half hour together here. Myself and William Federer. I hope you're pinned up on what he's putting down here. It could be vital to our survival as a republic. It really could. Stakes are very high now. You know this. This is Ark Midnight Caravan's sixth element of the week. We shall return as soon as we can. Thanks for being here. It's true. You want something to go away, quit buying it, quit feeding it. The flip side to that coin is, want something to grow, nourish it. People getting tired of feeding the big tech monster because what they get in return is shadow banning, overt banning, or suspension on social media. Big tech and its derivatives also try to financially soft kill. This is when someone wants to buy something but prevented from doing it because their payment repeatedly fails. And of course, when the gateways do work, we pay for this convenience with fees. So, don't eat the monster. 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

0: Independence 2026, celebrating 250 years since the birth of our republic. 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
1: All right. As a visit here for the majority of the coming half hour with William Federer. William, let me ask you something. I always say this. I want to order something off the menu here. As you survey the realm of the United States of America, irrespective of, you know, Alaska and Hawaii, or maybe even in Clinton, what do you see as the biggest threat, like, perhaps? And if you don't see one, okay, if you think it's just going to be kind of a grind, okay, I get that. But do you see us approaching a convergence point that could be potentially kinetic? That kind of stuff is on a lot of people's mind. I mean, how violent are the people liable to be? And you mentioned the Red Alliance, but now it's become the Red, Green, Black Alliance, as black people in this country, they're trying to weaponize them against white people. And there can be no denying this. There's ample video examples that every day new ones posted all over the place. Crime's crazy high still, particularly in these communist-inclined cities. So how close to the edge are we, William?
2: Really good question. One of the things that I studied was the Cold War. So I wrote a book on socialism. And during the Cold War, you had countries in Europe, India, and they wanted to be more Western, more free. And they would form republics and elect leaders, and the Soviets didn't like that. So they would send in KGB agents to do what's called critical theory, where they would simply observe all the groups, ethnic groups, Bosnians, Croats, Serbs, religious groups, Sunni, Shia, Orthodox, economic groups, racial groups, and they categorize them as victims and oppressors, haves and have-nots. And then they would pit them against each other. To show division. So division. They would identify the influencers of each group and do what's called an influence campaign, where if I were to do that to you, I would first learn all your friends, and I'd bump into them at health clubs, and I'd become friends with all your friends, and then I'd finally meet you at a party, and all your friends would know me, and I would have instant credibility, and then I would seed you with divisive messaging. In the 1950s, the influencers in America were the Hollywood producers. And so they would bump into them at parties and see that Vietnam War is bad, capitalists are bad. And they would put it in movies, and all their followers, all the downline, would be infected by it. And their goal is a radical left, radical right. They would call them color revolutions. In China, it was the Black Party against the Red Party, and the Blacks were the business owners and the educated and the wealthy, and the Reds were the working class, and they would get people to identify with these groups and then pit them against each other. And their goal is violence and bloodshed and George Floyd-type riots. Why? Because then the public thinks emotionally and has to blame somebody. I got to blame somebody. There's killing. We've got to blame somebody. And then the media blame the leader of the country for the problems, and his popularity falls. When it falls enough, they would do a coup or a rigged election and replace the leader with a Soviet puppet. So country would fall, be called behind the Iron Curtain. Truman does nothing. He sits back because he thinks the United Nations he helped form will bring world peace. But the next president is Eisenhower, and he's faced with Iran having a leader named Mossadegh who's leaning toward the Soviet Union. And because in 1908, England formed the Anglo-Iranian Oil Company, better known as BP, and Mossadegh nationalizes the oil in Iran. He takes the largest oil refinery in the world is a BP oil refinery in Iran, and he nationalizes, takes it. And so Britain's having an oil shortage. They appeal to Eisenhower. Eisenhower approves Operation Ajax, which allows our CIA to do the KGB thing in reverse. So we send Kermit Roosevelt Jr., the grandson of Teddy Roosevelt, over to Tehran. He's an expert in foreign languages. And he absolves all the groups. And he categorizes them as victims and oppressors, haves and nots. And he orchestrates violence and recruits mobsters and gangsters, and they attack mosques, and then they want the media to blame Mossadegh for all the problems. And his popularity falls, and when it falls enough, they put him under house arrest, lock him away, and replace him with the Shah, who loved America for 37 years until 1979. Carter abandoned him. But these tactics were used for 50 years. It's called the Cold War. It's basically the storyline of every James Bond novel, right? You go to a third world country, and there's the KGB Soviets, and then there's the CIA, and they're wanting to do a coup and an assassination and flip the country's leadership. And Obama turned it inward on America in 2014 with the Smith-Mundt Modernization Act, and with the 2015 Using Behavioral Science Insights for the Better Benefit of the American People executive order, and with the Countering Foreign Propaganda and Disinformation Act, which allowed him to weaponize the government and censor all the media in America, decide what's disinformation and what's not, and cancel it. And Trump's trying to clean the state, but with the SES, which is called the Senior Executive Service, it's a union of the top people in all the federal departments. The law is that the new president could only fire 10% of them. The rest are union members. They're implanted in there. And so this deep state bureaucracy doesn't want to be dismantled, so to speak. I know I'm sort of bouncing around, but
1: no, it's all right.
2: These Cold War tactics have been used on America. There was a man named Manning Johnson, and in the 1930s, he became a communist and ran for Congress in New York as a communist, and then went through KGB training, and then he left them, and he sort of defected, and he said that there were some black people that wanted to build hospitals. And the communists stopped them. They said, well, Jews have hospitals, Catholics have hospitals. We want a hospital. And these communists would stop. And then they wanted to build the real estate development and have really nice with bridges and fountains and shops. And the communists, like, undermined them. And then Manning Johnson said, you know what? You don't want to help my people. You just want to use us to sow division. And in his book, Color Communism and Common Sense, he says that Stalin himself picked the race problem in America between blacks and whites in the 1930s specifically to split America. So in other countries, he picked this group and that group, whatever, but he picked America. Oh, the race problem, that'd be perfect to split America. And so these are manufactured divisions. Diabolical means to divide. It's introducing an autoimmune disease into the body politic. What's an autoimmune disease? It's where your own immune system starts attacking your own joints and organs. You have inflammation. You have a flame. You have a fire going on inside. It's your body attacking your body. And so these tactics is to get a body politic, a country, to break the subs and pit them against each other, to weaken the country so that it can be taken over. It actually predates the Soviets with the colonizing powers. So Britain in 1714 lands in Bengal and opens a trading post that turns into a trading fort that turns into them having guns, and then they would give guns to one kingdom and then guns to another kingdom, and then they would stir up ancient animosities between the kingdoms until they fought each other and weakened each other. And then the British could conquer both of the kings really easy. And they did this again and again and again until they took over all India, a quarter of the world's population. You read the history of Congo, and the people saw themselves as one. But the German and Belgian colonizers came in and measured them and their features, and they said, you're a Hutu and you're a Tutsi, and made them go down to the government offices and register as a Hutu and a Tutsi until they identified, right, with sort of the color revolution. They pitted them against each other, and they would genocide each other, and then they would weaken each other, and the colonizing power could take over.
1: So that was all contrived?
2: Yeah, it's a standard tactic. So the British, General Johnny Burgoyne, lands in Canada, and he meets the Mohawk Indians. The Americans and the Indians had reached an equilibrium, but the British come in and promise them money for scalps. And so you have this foreign power, and it got so bad that it's listed in the declaration as one of the reasons we're rebelling. The king has incited the merciless Indian savage of the frontier, whose known rule of warfare is an indistinguished destruction of all races, sexes, and conditions, and so forth. And then it happened again in the War of 1812, when the British, who controlled Pensacola, promised the Red Stick Creek Indians money for scalps. And of course, the French word for red stick is Baton Rouge. And so the Indians capture an American fort called Fort Mims, Alabama. And then the 500 people captured, they proceed to scalp them all because the British had promised them money for scalps. But the idea is, do we really think the British cared about Red Stick Creek Indians? No. Wanted to sow division so that they could conquer entire land. And, Lincoln's Gettysburg Address, or not Gettysburg, but his famous speech, "A House Divided." "House divided against itself cannot stand," or referring to Jesus, mentioned that. And so how do you destroy marriage? Sow division. How do you destroy a family? Sow division. How do you destroy a church? Sow division. How do you destroy it? And sow division. So these tactics have been used. And then they take it another step. Not only sow division, they blame you for it. So this is a tactic called psychological projection, where the guilty blames the innocent. It's in the Bible. Potiphar's wife accused Joseph of lusting after her when she was lusting after him. And so this is the idea. I was reading 1960 Military Review magazine on Soviet psychological tactics. And it says, if you do something wrong, accuse your opponent of doing it before he has a chance to accuse you. Whoever makes the accusation first has the advantage, because most people won't do the research and they'll believe whatever they're told. He says this tactic of name-calling, even kids do it. We've heard children say, "He hit me first." All right? So in psychology, they call it a defensive response mechanism, where a guilty person, a cheating spouse, when they're caught, they will instinctively accuse the innocent spouse. Of cheating. Is it right?

0: And all your press conferences say you've been attacked, blaming your opponent for it. And the opponent is questioned, did you throw the brick? And he's like, no, I didn't. And all the public hears is that accused candidate's name associated with the crime. And whether they're denying it or whether it's you repeat it enough, and psychologically people make a connection, and then they suffer the negative consequences of that. And Nancy,
1: what do you think of
0: the wrap up smear?
1: The what smear?
0: The wrap up smear.
1: Yeah.
0: She said you accuse your opponent of doing something they didn't do, but the media repeats it and then smears them. And you know, Harry Reid accused Romney of not paying his taxes, and even Time Magazine interviewed Harry Reid and said, we did our research. Romney did pay his taxes. He goes, I know, but he didn't get elected, did he? In other words, it doesn't matter if it's right or wrong. It's a tactic. You smear and lie about them, and you accuse them of some. And so I share that because these are tactics used every day on us. So in the 1800s, you had a German military advisor named Karl von Clausewitz, and he gave the basic definition of the purpose of war. The purpose of war is to get your opponent to submit to your will. All the guns and battle strategy, it's all for what? Get your opponent to submit to your will. Well, Sun Tzu's Art of War, 5th century BC China, said supreme excellence in a commander is to get your enemy to submit to your will without fight, right? I mean, you psych them out. You make them think more powerful than you are. You're everywhere. You make them think they're weaker than they are. Now it's called fifth-generation warfare, where you get your enemy to surrender without them even being aware they're in a war. If the goal is to get them to submit to your will, what if you can get them to submit to your will without them even realizing there's a battle going on, right? And so the battle's for the mind. They've basically taken marketing tactics and them from marketing products to marketing politics. And it's all based on your perception of what the group believes, and you're psychologically pressured to want to fit in. So I know I'm bouncing all around, but Sigmund Freud studied group psychology, and he discovered that humans are group creatures. We want to be accepted in a group, and we not want to be rejected by a group. And so his nephew is Edward Bernays, who applies this to marketing. So instead of Sears catalog telling you everything about a singer songing, no, all you do is you make it look like everybody using a product, the keeping up with the Joneses. You're an oddball out if you're not using the product. So all the fashion industry is based on this, right? You wear something. Why? Because you see it everywhere. You see other people wearing it, and then suddenly you want to wear it. And you think of some of the ridiculous styles to wear, but they manufacture. But now it's all done online. And they cancel the voices that they don't want you to hear, and they magnify others. And now with AI, the University of Zurich did a study. AI bots are 6 times more effective at getting you to change your views than humans are. And so every interaction you do with the internet is building a file on you. All your pluses and minuses, your pains, your pleasures, your fear, your desires, and then they can incrementally forward stuff to your articles and reinforce you and so forth to move you in a certain direction. Instead of, you know, selling you a product, you bought something on Amazon, and then for the next, you know, month on Facebook, you see that product you just purchased advertised to you. No, it's more than that. It's moving your political views. And it's all based on you getting perception of what everybody's believing, and you subconsciously want to fit in. And when you see self being canceled and shamed and ridiculed and blocked and deplatformed, you're just like, well, I don't want to be platformed, so I'm going to change my behavior. And these are tactics that are used on the public.

0: public realizing it. That's why Obama signed the executive order using behavioral science to better benefit American people. And is this interesting? I don't know.
1: It's completely so. And what I'm thinking of now is the object is division. Seems to be the thread that runs through all of these examples of civilizations that have been taken over. So I'm just wondering. I mean, you have drawn some serious questions here. Influence exists. About thinking clearly in the presence of influence. There's a lot of noise, but there's very little signal. But if you listen carefully, the signal is there. And I guess what I'm getting at is the British government, British throne, is still running the United States for the City of London, Canada, Australia. Its power has really not weakened. A lot of the pomp and circumstance and the displays of military prowess and so forth, they've calmed down. Of course, they're having hell over there with this immigrant crisis that they brought on themselves. But you know, there's got to be something orchestrating this from above all of these positions of power, president, king, whatever, because this doesn't make any sense. It does not make sense to rational people that, for example, it certainly looks to me as though Europe is trying to get a real shooting war going with Russia. I suspect that's they think they're going to salvage something if that conflict breaks out. But I really wonder, you know, John Coleman wrote a thing about the Committee of 300. I'm not so sure that there is some committee that nobody really knows about that has influence over everybody from the president to the pope and all points in between. And I just wonder, does the spiritual, the God versus the devil thing, does that feature in your analysis, or do you try to, that's separate?
0: No, so I think there definitely is a spiritual battle raging. You know, Nimrod, right, was the first globalist. And it's interesting that the devil took Jesus to a high mountain and showed him what? All the kingdoms of the world in a moment of time. And he said, all this has been given to me, and I give it to whoever I will. Bow down and worship me, and it's all yours. And of course, Jesus said, thou shalt worship the Lord thy God, him only shalt thou serve. But you think, gee, that's pretty audacious of the devil to say all the kingdoms of the world are his. He get them when Adam sinned. Adam was in charge of the garden because he named everything. Name means you have authority over, but the Bible says to whomever you yield your members.
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1: Yes, that's right. 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And if they're afraid enough, they'll beg for a totalitarian government to save them from the enemy that's been contrived. William Federer, thank you so much for spending time with us tonight on this.
0: Yeah, AmericanMinute.com is in case anybody's interested.
1: Say that again?
0: Quick. 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
1: Gotcha.
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4: 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It's true. If you want something to go away, quit buying it, quit feeding it. The flip side to that coin is, if you want something to grow, nourish it. People are getting tired of feeding the big tech monster, because what they get in return is shadow banning, overt banning, or suspension on social media. Big tech and its derivatives also try to financially soft kill. This is when someone wants to buy something, but they are prevented from doing it because their payment repeatedly fails. And of course, when the gays do work, we pay for this convenience with fees. So, don't feed the monster. If you want or have ever wanted to join Caravan to Midnight by card or any other payment service and you could not process your membership, just send a check or money order to CTM, P.O. 14-12-88, Dallas, Texas 75214. Include a legibly written email, a phone number in case to reach you, and as soon as we see the info, your membership is activated, and you help turn the monster against itself.

0: Welcome to, I regret to say, our final segment for the evening, but we're going to spend it with Ben Wigington. He is a seasoned climate researcher, lead investigator for geoengineeringwatch.org. His background in solar energy and having previously worked for Bechtel Power Corporation, as well as being a licensed contractor in California, Arizona. Well, that's his background, but he shifted his focus to geoengineering research over 20 years ago because he was seeing significant declines in solar energy uptake and forest around his wildlife preserve near Lake Shasta, California. He since dedicated himself to raising awareness of the environmental dangers posed by global climate intervention programs. Without further ado, here's the man in Wigington. Hey, Dane. Happy 4th.
1: Hey, John. Yeah, you too, brother. Yeah, it's getting more interesting by the day, and I would hope we get past the distractions from everyday people would understand the gravity and immediacy of what's unfolding. I know you hear me say that a lot, but we've known each other a long time, and in that time, have you seen deterioration? I said, what's coming?
0: As a matter of fact, there's a new wrinkle now. No, you'll be doing us a favor if you can go, no, it's all in your mind, forget about it, that's not happening. But I've been getting a bunch of drops from people about solar storm, solar this, solar that. I don't have any measuring equipment, I don't know, I've got the usual apps on the phone. The point is, many people have been feeling almost like they're, you know, like it's unstable. They've been drinking, and they haven't been drinking, and just feeling woozy and kind of dizzy, like they're going to pass out. And these people don't know each other, and they don't have health problems. I'm just wondering, I'm not trying to preload the answer in any way. I mean, if you say, nah, forget about it, I'll forget about it. But are these solar storms of such a magnitude that they can affect human health directly like that?
1: Certainly, any inflow of solar radiation can have effects, and now, even without those, the fact that our atmosphere is incredibly damaged, we are getting bombarded even with shortwave radiation on the surface. We think there may be ionizing radiation reaching the surface now as well. So all that can do affect human physiology. And for those people who are in an area that's hot and they're just looking at the ambient temperature and measuring that against their health and maybe what they've experienced in the past, that's not accurate either, because we have conditions now with heat and humidity that have not previously existed during the course of human history. Off the scale, the humidity is the factor that people don't take into account, and that can affect their physiology as well. But hopefully people aren't equating solar flares with the heat, because that is not a related issue, and we need to keep climate engineering plugged into all of this, including the heat. Not that we haven't damaged the planet, not that it isn't getting hotter anyway, because it is, but climate engineering is making a bad situation exponentially worse, pushing us from the frying pan into the fire. And in the East Coast, John, you saw the heat, right? You're seeing all the headlines of the heat, right?
0: Oh, yes.
1: So that's an ionosphere heater-induced high-pressure heat dome, and now we have meteorologists ranting about how these heat domes are popping up all over the globe. Well, I wonder why. Why wouldn't they acknowledge that, yeah, we have HARP, the biggest ionosphere heater of all, and this is hard science. We're not speculating about any of this. These are weapons of mass destruction that beam millions of watts of power, electrically charged ionosphere. It's, the whole atmosphere is like a battlefield now. And that causes an electrical chain reaction, which superheats that layer of the atmosphere, pushes the atmosphere, expands it up and down. The downward push is a hyperheat dome. This is basic science at this point. People are ignorant. Meteorologists are pretending it's not going on. So you have that superheating part. John, did you know that some states recorded as having up to 3 feet of snow this week? Did you know that?
0: I heard this. It's like, it's amazing. I mean, I'm aware that these freaky things happen from time to time, but it does seem highly suspect at this point.
1: Well, it's geoengineering, period. So you have an augmented high pressure zone, ionosphere heater high pressure zone on one extreme of the scale, and on the other extreme, you have chemical ice nucleation for weather modification, so they can make a few sensational headlines so the people that are baking their backside off on the East Coast look at the headline of the snow in Montana and Wyoming and say, oh, well, it's cold somewhere, so everything must be okay. That couldn't be further from the truth. So, again, what we hope at geoengineeringwatch.org, John, is that whatever cause or concern people are focused on, that they realize if this use of our atmosphere as a physics lab and a battlefield doesn't stop, and by the way, it's happening every single breath we take. There's air quality alerts over about 16 right now, and yeah, we have a lot of fires, but they're spraying over the top of the smoke banks. We know that because we filmed them doing so in time-lapse footage. But you're not just breathing smoke particulates, you're breathing a whole lot more. And they use smoke for cover to do excessive aerosol dispersions. This is weather, chemical, biological warfare, John. And if people don't wake up and prioritize and realize if we don't deal with this biggest hole at the bottom of the boat, nothing else is going to matter. And I don't mean like centuries out or decades out. It's kicking in the front door right now. People better wake the hell up, or we're not going to be around long.
0: Okay, so you do not believe then that this is some, the authorities, the ones we'll never know about, real authorities here, are convinced that there is some very strange, there's a strange set of changes that is besetting planet Earth right now. We cannot tell the public about this, so we're taking countermeasures for this.
1: This is not a cosmological equation. Yes, the magnetic pole shift is taking place, but even in that case, we don't really know all the factors involved there. When we detonated hundreds of nuclear bombs subterranean, and we've detonated hydrogen bombs in the magnetosphere, we don't know what affected what at this point. So can we say anything's natural? No, we can't. But as far as the current Earth changes we see, we do have a 2 plus 2 equals 4 equation there, and based on the science premise of Occam's razor, we can't ignore that. We can't pin it on some cosmological anything when we have a direct cause and effect here. Again, the example I've used in the past, you run someone over in a crosswalk, shoot them, beat them, burn them, stab them, and claim they have a heart attack, you're not going to make that argument in court.
0: Right. Well, let me ask you this.
1: We have a trail of these events. I mean, this is historical record. Weather warfare is historical record. Deployment of geoengineering is a matter of record. It looks at the right data. So the bottom line is, again, an irrational argument, and I'll ask you this question, John, because many people would say, "Oh, that Dane, he's an alarmist. He's just overblowing things." Really? Okay. So I'll ask you this question, John. Right now, this is hard data that anybody does any due diligence research back up. We've lost 80 to 90% of insect populations right now. Plankton populations, we know, are down 90% right now. Other oceans not far behind. Global tree cover down about 67 or 68% since pre-civilization, and the remaining dying by the day. We have global wildlife populations 75 to 80% in the last 40 years alone. Pollinators are down about 95%. Global pelagic fish populations down about 90+%. Would you say that that set of figures is cause for alarm?
0: No, I'd go a step further and say it sounds like we're screwed.
1: At face value, the question at face value where, and what do we have? This is what we have from the climate science community. Again, I'll give an example of their analogies. I've used the Thelma and Louise example before. New listeners, I'm sure most know what that is. Thelma and Louise, the movie, crashed through the guardrail. They're sailing through the air in their convertible car, heading to the bottom canyon. But at that, in the car, they're still okay. They could change the radio station if they want, right? So if the human race is like Thelma and Louise in that car, and at this point, and we have climate scientists in the so-called climate science community pretending that, if you just put a new set of brakes on the car, you'll be fine. No, we're through the guardrail. We're sailing to the bottom. And then, John, you know people, they don't want to hear this, right? Not too depressing. It can't be true. It just can't be true because it can't be true. Have you ever heard anybody say that?
0: Yeah.
1: I've got a double PhD clinical psychologist ex-friend. He's dead now. He was double vaxxed and triple boosted, and not saying I know exactly what happened to him, but he didn't make it long after that. But he told me, again, double PhD clinical psychologist, and he knew a lot about climate engineering, should have known. He was actually sitting next to me in an international conference when I confronted the world's top expert on climate engineering, and really caught him flat-footed. But this psychologist, in the end, couldn't face the issue of climate engineering, and he said to me, and I quote, it can't be that bad because it just can't be that bad. From a clinical psychologist. So what about the rest of the public that just doesn't want to face reality? And they don't. And it is that bad. And if they think this summer, if they think they've seen the heat East Coast so far, if they think that's bad, they're not going to like coming.
0: Well, look, between what is obviously, to me at least, it's awesome. That the whole COVID thing was a scam, 100% from conception to execution. It was designed to do exactly what it did, which is cull the herd. You got maniacs up there that think we have too many people and too many of this, and they're just expendable. I guess the questions are, who's doing this, and what do they really intend to do? How much of what they're doing is going to be enough? In other words, what's their end game? To just destroy the earth and then transfer their brains over into some silicon body and be up with everything? I mean, why would anybody do a thing like that to start with? Oh, well, there is the devil. I mean, what's the point here? Why are they doing this? That's the short question. I mean, what is to be, why are they doing this? Sorry.
1: It's important. Let's remember that the human race has been abysmal stewards of the planet. Those in power deserve the most blame because they've done the most to set this paradigm up. But the vast majority were all too willing to go along with bread and circus, just like ancient Rome, bread and circus till the brutal bitter end. So there's plenty of blame to go around. Again, those in power should bear the most blame. They should be the first ones to walk plank. If they want to thin the herd, they should go first. But it's important to understand that this paradigm was never, ever sustainable. And I'm sorry if that's hard for people, a nut for them to swallow, but it's act of the matter. And so when you have those in power with weapons like climate engineering, a.k.a. weather, chemical, and biological warfare, they can spray in the skies, tell people, oh, no, that's just jet exhaust. And people seem to use their sense of reason to say, well, why was the grid patterns in the sky one yesterday and nothing today with the same atmospheric conditions? Something's different. We have filters in these aircraft at altitude, nozzles visible, turning spray dispersion on and off. End of discussion. John, you know we took a NOAA flying lab, National Oceanic and Atmospheric Administration, to altitude. Top scientists sampled what they're spraying. Aluminum nanoparticles amongst that. Aluminum's toxic to all life, period, leaning down their air column. So we're not guessing. We know this is going on. So with those in power having a weapon like this where they can do whatever they want in the sky, tell the public, oh, you're not really seeing what you're seeing. Trust us. It's just harmless condensation. Go back to sleep. Go to the circus. Go to the 4th of July fair and roast your backside off. So, again, in many ways, John, we have to have the public accept its responsibility of just pretending this isn't happening. Until we do that, we're not going to get anywhere. But we hope that changes soon at Geoengineering Watch. And we hope we can build some bridges. Because, John, you know everybody's fighting about the climate, right? Even though people are pretending, and this is wrong, that there's nothing wrong with the climate because the occupant of the Oval Office them so. And what we would argue, again, whatever you want to think, broke the climate, the climate's broken, period. It's going to get a lot worse fast. But don't, John, don't you think we should all agree from the environmental left that in their cowardly fashion meant to climate engineering, which is criminal hypocrisy, and on the right, with the legislators I work with in about 30 states, they thankfully admit to climate engineering, but then the next sentence will be a denial that anything's wrong with the planet. They burn the bridge with the other side that we need on our side. Don't you think we could build bridges by agreeing that we can have no legitimate discussion about the climate from any perspective without first and foremost addressing the climate engineering elephant in the equation? And don't you think we should all agree on that?
0: I completely agree with you on that, and I am sure there's even a faction out there that thinks, well, you know, the humus is too stupid and too perverse and too twisted, too far gone to survive, so this is just the natural order of things. They don't even want to look at the possibility that there are some, frankly, evildoers deliberately doing this, and the only thing that's immoral about these cessations is that not enough of it will wake up and realize at least the possibility that this is happening and then take the initiative to look into it and then try and exert some influence by way of maybe slowing it down or stop it. I'll tell you, it certainly seems to a lot of people, and myself included, that the deck's been stacked a long time. But I don't want people to feel like everybody is trying to manipulate you, everybody's trying to control you. That's too simple. But many forces compete for your attention. Everybody's responsibility is to cultivate judgment. Because if we do that, we don't suffer from information disease and we don't give up on it because it's too confusing. Too many posing signals going back and forth. We have to practice discernment. And I mean, this is not something just, okay, I'll practice discernment. No, you have to work on it. I'm just wondering, what is the next logical step for a population, whatever size, that's concerned about the fate of the planet? What is their next move? What should they do?
1: Let me get to that. If I could back into this for a moment. First, I want to say that it's imperative that people remember that those are, ultimately, it's those who print the money. It's not a political party. That's all a sham. It's all scripted, everything to divide and polarize populations. But if the population would remember that those in power could not do what they do without the active, passive participation of the majority population, that's important to remember. And with that in mind, that would point the finger at, we have seen the enemy, he is us. That absolves those in power for what they've done. They are evil to the core, as you correctly stated. But people have to remember that we have a responsibility being here, biblically speaking, scripturally speaking, that's absolutely the case. What's the scripture before you? Knew your sins were washed away, now you know your sins remain. We're responsible to do something. The parable of the talents is the same. And we have lots and lots of pastors, almost all of them, hiding behind their pulpits like cowards, refusing to address this issue because they don't want to sacrifice their 501c3 nonprofit. And that is exactly what's going on. And that is so anti-scriptural, anti-Christian, anti-biblical. The congregations need to hold their pastors accountable. And what those in power are doing, because they know that impact is coming. We are, again, through the guardrails. So what they're doing, when they engineer, like, the 3 feet of snow in summertime, well, it's off the scale. Temperatures on the East Coast, I mean, off the scale. As I told Brindy earlier, we checked the humidity in Washington, D.C. on Thursday, and the heat index, the true heat index, based on official calculations, was 127.8. 127.8 feels like temperature. And any of your listeners can verify that, because you can take the humidity and the ambient temperature and plug it into a heat calculator online, NOAA heat calculator, and you'll find it right there. AccuWeather admitted it was 118. The actual heat index, 127.8, and it's snowing in certain states. And so people should understand that they create these extreme cool-down events, sensationalist headlines, so the people that are on the East Coast think, well, it's cold somewhere, so it can't be that bad. They did the same thing when they engineered the snowstorm in New Orleans while it's raining in the Arctic and above freezing in the middle of winter. This is a method of mass distraction and confusing and dividing the population until the moment of impact, which is very close, John. And I want to, because the moment those in power can't hide the totality and immediacy of what's unfolding with political theater and everything in the world imaginable, not mentioning anything, oh, boy, we're circling the drain, the planet's life systems are imploding. But the moment they can't hide that from the population is about to panic. They're going to do something way worse. Before that happens, we need everybody to share credible data from a credible source. Geoengineering Watch strives to be rich. We're non-political. We don't sell anything. We exist for this mission. My life is for this mission. The dimming documentary is the best single tool they can share. If they share that with elected officials, agency officials, CC as many other awareness people as you can in that conversation, openly see so that that person you're sending it to knows other people are listening, waiting for their reply. If everybody started rolling pebbles down the hill like that, John, we're going to see a landslide of awareness. If we could bring this issue to light, we'd so alter the equation, even at this late hour. I know
0: very
1: that was a mouthful.
0: Yeah, it was.
1: Sorry to that.
0: I was just thinking of the book of Revelation. Great. This is just among the numerous descriptions of extraordinary natural events, great earthquakes, islands and mountains moved, hailstones, a scorching heat from the sea, waters becoming bitter, darkness, cosmic disturbances.
1: But is this a self-fulfilled prophecy? Is it self-fulfilled? Even you saw the earthquakes in Venezuela, right?
0: Yes. They're in bad shape over there, real bad.
1: So we received some urgent messages from some groups in Venezuela that are high up on the food chain, and they said they've never been to a quake like this. Normally there would be deep resonating rumbling. We heard very loud atmospheric clicking. They've never heard anything like that before, these quakes. And these quakes are exactly parallel to what, for example, in Haiti in 2011, where you bounce a microwave signal off the atmosphere down seismically sensitive strata for long enough, you will cause seismic activity. Same in Fukushima 2011. MIT reported an anomalous atmospheric heating. They couldn't explain for 3 days prior to the quake. So in Haiti, they certainly same tectonic weapon likely behind that event. They move in all sorts of infrastructure under the pretext of humanitarian aid, and they basically take over. Same thing in Venezuela. So we can't call any of this natural. We know, but we know there's tectonic weapons. We know they can cause exactly this effect. These quakes were very anomalous. Just like, John, you remember when Turkey basically told NATO to take a flying leap, and then they got clusters of earthquakes everywhere for that?
0: Yes, I do. I do. It's like A-bombs went off all over Turkey. So the level of damage is ridiculous.
1: Exactly. So what I'm saying to the population, it's time to wake the hell up. If they don't wake up and deal with the biggest hole in the bottom boat, which we can't hide, that's what's happening in our skies, frequency transmissions and aerosol dispersions. We don't deal with that, anything else will matter. So I encourage people, you're not helpless. Share credible data from a credible source. Start a landslide of awakening. Take all of us.
0: I've only got a few seconds here, Dane, but let me ask you this. The mechanism for heating, the ionospheric heaters, are they airborne? Are they groundbound? Are they space-based?
1: I mean, oh, no, this is ground-based. Nothing, no airborne platform that can create that kind of energy. HAARP is the biggest of all. There's about 100 ionospheric heaters around the globe, but very low input, very big output, because the ionosphere is an electrically charged layer, so you create an electrical chain reaction. That's how they can cause such an effect with, you know, even millions of watts of power, small input proportionally, but that's how they do it. And people should look up ionosphere heater. They'll find all the data themselves. They don't have to believe me.
0: I appreciate that. All right, we'll keep up with you at geoengineeringwatch.org. A happy, and so far we're hanging in here, 250th anniversary of our Declaration of Independence. I guess it's time for another revolution, 21st century revolution. God bless you, Dane. Thank you.
1: Thank you, Big John.
0: Oh, folks. Well, nobody said it was going to be a cakewalk, did they? No. But remember, everything that interferes with recognizing the signal, lies, trivial truths, endless repetition, modal overload, and also so much information that nothing can be properly, that's engineering. So, pray for discernment. And when you do, in the name of Jesus, and mean it. That's the word. I'm sticking with it. The signal continues. God bless you, everyone. Happy 4th, and good night.

0: It's true. If you want something to go away, quit buying it, quit feeding it. The flip side to that coin is, if you want something to grow, nourish it. People are getting tired of feeding the big tech monster, because what they get in return is shadow banning, overt banning, or suspension on social media. Big tech and its derivatives also try to financially off-kill. This is when someone wants to buy something, but they're prevented from doing it because their payment repeatedly fails. And of course, when the gateways do work, we pay for this convenience with fees. So, don't feed the monster. If you want or have ever wanted to join Caravan to Midnight by card or any other payment service and found you could not access your membership, just send a check or money order to CTM, P.O. 14-1288, Dallas, Texas 75214. Include a legibly written email, a phone number in case we need to reach you. As soon as we see that info, your membership is activated, and you help turn the monster against itself. In a world full of supplement hype, education matters. 60 EVO's Pure Carbon 60 ESS60 delivers potent antioxidant power to combat oxidative stress and free radical damage at the subcellular level. Cellular health is the foundation of long-term wellness. A spoonful in the morning is all you need.
1: About the Tepe, and it's really, really fascinating what's being uncovered, but it's only about 10 years in. And there's a German archaeologist working on Göbekli Tepe right now who's really, really good and giving us information, I think, biannually. And so I believe Göbekli Tepe is going to be another Stonehenge.
2: And what are your thoughts on what's going on, apparently, allegedly, down in the Antarctic? We've had a number of dignitaries. We had the head of the Russian Orthodox Church suddenly visit Antarctica. Former Secretary of State John Kerry made a visit to the Antarctica. It's been suggested there is a massive alien craft, something like 3 miles in length or width, I'm not sure what the exact diameter is, that is now being revealed as the ice begins melting down there. How does that fit into this narrative, if at all?
1: I find Antarctica to be so interesting. I've read several books about Antarctica being Atlantis by some authors named Flem F. Two or three books about this, talking about how Plato discussed it as being an island, looking, you know, an island. Antarctica is an island, being made out of concentric circles, which underneath the ice, we have noticed that there is not only lush land there and water, but concentric circles. So, was it Atlantis? I don't know, but that's, you don't think so? That's a possibility. I don't know, but I do know that there was a U.S. mission led by an Admiral Byrd in the late 1940s to Antarctica. And he went with, I think, 5 or 6 battleships, 2 or 3 ice crushers, and several planes. And I do know that Admiral Byrd came back saying that there were ships, UFOs, that came out of the water and fired upon him and his ships. He lost 3 battleships, I think one ice crusher, and several planes. It was not the Nazis that were supposedly in Antarctica at the time as well. So I find that so interesting. I did also hear about a UFO. I didn't know how big, but a UFO in the ice somewhere in the middle of Antarctica. But I just find it very, very interesting. And yes, could there be an alien presence there under the water or under the ice? Sure, absolutely.
2: The alleged meeting with President Eisenhower and a group of aliens in 1953, I think it was. The Anunnaki, yes, the Anunnaki were not, I'm guessing, involved in that, since the last one departed in 2000. Since 2000, since 2000, well, 2000 years ago, when the last of the Anunnaki left, is it now pretty much open season on other extraterrestrial civilizations that want to intervene? Are they doing it with the tacit approval of the Anunnaki? Are they doing it, despite Anunnaki warnings to stay away? I mean, how is this playing out?
1: That's a great question. So what I've read is that there are 57 species of aliens that have been given terminology in the U.S. undercover military and Canadian. So of the 57 species, several of them, and I discuss several of the 10 of these species in my second book, the grays are everywhere. The grays come from Zeta Reticuli, and there seems to be several different variations of grays, tall, some short. And of the short, there are some species, subspecies of the short, some that are leaders, some that are sort of followers, almost like robotic, if not robotic, followers. I think it's open season. I think the Earth is a very, very special place. I think we have developed faster than many, many races, and that people are noticing us. I think after the first nuclear warhead was set off, They're noticing us with, I think, admiration for the speed at which we're evolving, but very, very concerned about our warlike tendencies. And they're concerned because if we continue to unleash nuclear warheads anywhere on Earth, it does affect the rest of the universe because through vibration, because basically everything is vibration and everything is sound and waves, and it has effect. And so they're very, very concerned. And that's why there have been shutdowns in Montana of nuclear facilities, just literally shut off by UFOs. There are UFOs all over the U.S. and Canada that are just concerned and showing themselves and saying, we're here, and if you continue to, you know, continue to have your nuclear warheads ready to fire, we're going to do something about it. And so,
2: I've always wondered, though, where were the UFOs in 1945 when the Americans dropped two big ones on Japan?
1: Yeah, I don't know. It's a very, very good question because I've heard UFOs have been around since early 1900s, and there have been stories about them in 1936, 38, 39, and then obviously 43 Roswell and going forward. I don't know. I don't know why they stopped Oppenheimer from dropping the first nuke. I don't know. Maybe they were going to see, can they, you know, will they really do it? But I don't know. But I think after that happened, it created such a shockwave, literally, across other sentient beings that we've become sort of that kindergarten bully in a world of mature adults. And they're very worried about us.
2: Getting back to the 53 treaty or arrangement that was made, is that where permission was given to certain species to abduct humans?
1: Yes. From what I've read through Freedom of Information Act documents in Washington, in fact, there was a treaty between our president and their ambassador, one of the Greys' ambassador, we'll call the Griotta Treaty, and Griotta, G-R-E, signifying gray alien. And this treaty was a direct exchange on the U.S. The U.S.'s part, the U.S. wanted a military information, lasers, chips, anything that would help them in the military sense. And the grays needed DNA, human DNA, cow DNA, which is very, very similar to human and human DNA. And the United States apparently told them they can have X amount of human DNA and no more. And apparently the Greys didn't follow along with that.
2: No kidding. Yeah, I would think that treaty would have expired by now, or should have. Jacques Vallée and a growing number of people who research in this space, who write about UFOs and ETs, Dr. David Jacobs, Nick Redfern, are coming around to believing that there is a deception going on here with ETs. Fillet wrote a book called The Messengers of Deception. Dr. David Jacobs believes that the alien abduction phenomenon, which has been sort of described as, I guess, some sort of a step in our in consciousness or consciousness raising. A lot of people in the UFO community believe that there's nothing nefarious about alien abductions. But you have then people like Dr. David Jacobs and others who believe that there is a alien-human hybrid program going on, and this is all sort of a precursor to an invasion. So as I say, more and more people coming to this realization that there is a deception going on. What are your thoughts?
1: I agree. I think there is a deception. I think there's a lot of very, very bad tendencies. The fact that they're not keeping with their word, based upon the Griotta Treaty, tells you can't trust any of these gray aliens. I have read about other aliens, however, that are tall whites. We call them the tall whites from Andromeda. That apparently are very positive and want peace and love and procurement of information and education and evolution. And so I do, and I have read about other species that are very fond of Earth and sort of feel, I guess with all of the intergalactic information that I've read, start stemming from Orion and Sirius, right? So several species have stemmed from Orion and Sirius. And then have moved on to the Zeta Reticuli, the Nibirus, to other planets. I think everyone sort of wants to have a little imprint on our little galaxy, part of the galaxy, and Earth being a really important one. I think we're very special, and I think that they not only are looking for resources in the form of DNA from cows or humans, but or raw resource, metal resources. I think that they're very interested in our speedy development, how quickly we've developed, and moving from the third to the fourth to the fifth density of intellect. I think that they're in only.
2: All right, Leon, I got to jump in here. Apologies. We'll take a break. We'll come back and continue. Leon Bibby, Adam Decoded, Volume 2. Back with more. Stay with us.
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1: Right. 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
2: Excellent. All right, we'll go to the phones, and Ted is in North Carolina. Ted, good morning. Welcome to The Conspiracy Show. Do we have Ted there? Ted, going once?
4: Go ahead, I'm here.
2: Hey, Ted, you're on. Go ahead. Okay. Your question for Leon Bibby.
4: Yeah, I got a question. What are those little devices around their wrists that look like wristwatches? All the statues and pictures you see of the Anunnaki, they're all wearing what appears to be a wristwatch, and mostly on their right arm.
2: Excellent question, Ted. Leon, I'm guessing it's not an Apple phone or an Apple Watch.
1: It's a phenomenal observation, Ted. Yes, they're wearing some sort of a watch on their wrist. That's a communicative device where they could communicate directly to Nibiru or to anywhere on Earth. It's also a weapon. Apparently it emits a pulsating beam that can render a human sort of incapable of movement. So it doesn't kill, but it apparently is a beam emitting pulsator. They refer to it in the Sumerian tablets as the pulsator.
4: And what about the little bags they all seem to carry?
1: Another good question.
4: I know they're not sissy, but they all seem to carry these little bags with them.
1: Yeah, I don't know what's in those bags. I've seen them in several Sumerian tablets. I don't know what's in it, but I have seen it.
2: They're allowed one piece of carry-on. That's what it is.
4: Okay.
2: All right, great questions. Thank you for those. When the Anunnaki return, you stated, Leon, earlier that you believe it'll be around the year 3100?
1: Yes.
2: Is that something that we should be fearful of or look forward to, in your estimation?
1: I think fearful. I think it's not a good thing. I think it's going to create a lot of gravitational pull issues. It's going to create flooding. It's going to create, hopefully, the Earth doesn't, you know, the Earth has moved on its axis before, and that's part of the reasons we've had the Ice Age and major, you know, evolution, major gravitational and geological issues. But it's going to create a lot of problems, I think, and they always do come to Earth when they're within our galaxy. And they will definitely come to Earth at that time. So, I'm concerned. I don't think it's going to be a hello greeting.
2: Well, the sort of the perturbations aside, what about the motives this time around from the Anunnaki? I mean, who's going to be in charge? Is it going to be Enlil or Enki? Are they still alive?
1: I think so. I think they're still alive because, you know, it's from the Egyptian kings list. I don't know if you know about this, but there's a Sumerian tablet that's square, rectangular, and it has the Egyptian kings list that lists all of the kings of the Egyptian dynasty. And you'll notice that each of these kings lived between, or reigned, between 4,000 and up to 26,000 years. Now, some people say, oh, it's not really a year. It's 26,000 divided by 7 or divided by 6, the sexagesimal system. I think it's legitimate. I think it's 26,000 years. And I think that these were Anunnaki who lived 50, 70,000 years. So if that's true, then Enlil and Enki could very well still be alive.
2: And who do you think is going to be in charge when they swing by the next time?
1: I hope Enki, because in my opinion, Enki's the good guy. In our development, Enki's the creator of us, in my opinion, again. And Enki is venerated all over Latin America as Quetzalcoatl, the feathered being, the feathered god. And the pyramids were all dedicated to him. He apparently educated the people on how to be civilized, laws, court system, judicial contracts, marriage, divorce, everything. So I think he was basically the positive protagonist. And I think he loves what he created. And the Sumerian tablets even said that I love my creation, that he said that he loves his creation. And I think that he's, to me, he's the most positive being that we have seen in the tablets.
2: And if he's in charge when Nibiru swings by again, would you then anticipate that there would be, will he come bearing gifts? In other words, is he going to kickstart our human evolution again? Is he going to, yeah, is he going to bestow free energy upon us and these sorts of things?
1: I think so. I think, you know, geniuses, you mentioned free energy, geniuses like Tesla, who was 1,000 years ahead of his time with free energy. People like Einstein, geniuses like this, Galileo, Aristotle, people like this were almost as if they were his students, that they learned 1/100th of his knowledge and tried to apply it to a good cause. And I think that Tesla was really the last greatest scientist, besides Einstein, of our time, especially as it relates to energy. And I believe that Encke, who's depicted in several pictures as, you know, in working almost like an architect of energy, would certainly be very proud that a person like a Tesla or an Einstein became what they became. And I think, yes, he would want to hopefully come to Earth, see where we're at, and bring us to, I was mentioning, the fourth density, which is like an almost as if you're unlocking 10% more of that quote-unquote junk DNA and becoming super intelligent.
2: If only he had not swung by 40 years ago, I might have passed my SATs. All right, we'll come back. One last segment remains with Leon Bibby, Adam Decoded, Volume 2. Stay with us.
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2: All right, Leon Bibby stays with us for a short while yet. Adam Decoded, Volume 2 is the book. And we are opening the phone lines, questions, and comments for Leon at 416-360-0740. In the Greater Toronto Area, last call to the phones, 416-360-0740. Toll free from just about anywhere, 1-866-740-4740. 1-866-740-4740. We'll also take questions from our YouTube live chat room. The Mayan calendar. And the Mayans. Any correlation between the Mayan calendar and the Anunnaki?
1: Yes. Yeah, it's a great question. You know, many people were concerned that 2012 was it going to be the end of the world, etc. It just so happens to be the end of what's called the precession, which is 25,920 years. And this precession basically is a solar precession of time, meaning the Earth's progression over 25,920 years in relation to the sun's orbit. And so the Mayan calendar in relation to the sun's orbit. And so the Mayan calendar, which was almost like

0: cold, it's going to be chilly, any climate information. But more importantly was the precession, the solar precession, in keeping with time and the relationship of Earth to the sun and its orbits. And so this was so far ahead of its time, it only could have been constructed, you know, by the Anunnaki, in my opinion.
1: The vast majority of the cuneiform tablets, I believe are in the London Museum. I mean, they're not for public eyes, correct?
0: Yes, correct.
1: Why do you suppose that is? What's on those cuneiform tablets perhaps they don't want us to know about?
0: Oh, that's just so interesting, Richard. I just think that there's, you know, I didn't used to be this way. I used to be a sort of a layman, just believing what I heard on television and on the news media. And now today, a lot of times I don't believe it at all. I just think that the information in the Sumerian tablets is so powerful and so real that if taken word for word, would basically shake foundations of science and religion to a degree. And I think that even though the Sumerian tablets predate religion, I think people's, you know, you're a religious Christian. I'm a little bit religious too. The woman we heard before, religious. I think I wouldn't scare them, but it would just basically tell a different story rather than the story we've read from the New Testament or the Old Testament. And the word, the plural form of gods, and it says it, you know, on the cover of my book, Adam Equals Alien, then God said, let us make man in our image and in our likeness. That's what it says in Genesis. It says that also several other times. So the plural is listed more as a pluralistic deity versus a monotheistic deity. And I grew up believing in one God and only one God. And after reading the tablets, it opened my mind up to several gods with a small g, but several gods being our creator. And I think that this information is very powerful, and that this information will probably be scoffed as mythology. But if it's not mythology, and my first chapter in my book, Adam Decoded, was myth or mythology. And I believe myth or history. And I believe that this myth is history.
1: All right. If you take extraterrestrial out of the equation and you substitute extraterrestrial for interdimensional, let's just leave Nibiru aside for a moment. It still lines up pretty closely with what the Bible is saying. Because if we're talking about interdimensional, then we're talking about perhaps an angelic realm. And so then casting the Nephilim as the offspring of fallen angels and humans, it all makes perfect sense. In other words, some might argue, okay, the ancient alien theory is kind of trying to shoehorn their story into the biblical narrative. And the only thing that separates the ancient alien theory really from, let's say, the biblical narrative is extraterrestrial versus interdimensional. What are your thoughts on that?
0: That's really interesting. I think you can discuss the Nephilim and the angelic, as you mentioned, interdimensional beings. Very, very interesting what you just said, because I've read several authors that have said the same. That it's may not be exact, you know, corporeal beings from another planet. It may be intergalactic, angelic, as you say, beings, or sentient. You know, I don't know the answer. I think it's really, really interesting. I like what you said about there being a timeline symmetry, which I agree with. And I believe in most everything the Bible does say. There are just some things in it that I think that are a little off and maybe goes against some other paragraphs. And so that sort of gave, you know, lifted up one eyebrow and said, you know, something's up. And maybe, just maybe, there's more than one author here.

0: And so that's what really got me thinking.
1: All right, let's say hi to Wayne in Scarborough. Wayne, welcome to the Conspiracy Show.
2: Yes, good evening, gentlemen. I'd like to ask your guest quickly, these Anunnaki, okay, how does it fit in? If they're the small g god, what about, as the Aboriginal people believe, as the Bible says, the one supreme creator god?
0: Mm-hmm.
2: Like, where did they come from, and how were they created?
0: Yeah, I believe in the big G, too. I believe in the big sentient architect, master architect of the universe. I do. I don't believe it's human. It is. I think it's a sentient intelligence master architect, but I don't think it's human. I don't know anything more than I do know that the Anunnaki believed that there was a big G, too, and so did several of the species of extraterrestrials that apparently have communicated, you know, with us, have told us that there is a master architect that has created the universe, and it's more of an energy, a light, than a human. And so, yes, I do. I do believe in the big G. And so, where does it come in? I think it's the master architect of the extraterrestrials and of us.
2: Okay, thank you.
1: Thanks for the question, Wayne. Letter Tube, that's his handle, not his given name, I'm assuming. Letter Tube on the live chat on the YouTube channel says that there are 30,000 Sumerian tablets in one museum, but across the globe there are many, many more, and more still in the ground in Iraq. Do you believe that there are still scores of these tablets still buried in the sands of Iraq? And was this perhaps the reason that just prior to the Gulf Wars, beginning in the early 90s, was this the reason that Saddam Hussein had called for a team of German archaeologists? They were in Iraq just prior to the war. But it was never disclosed what they were looking for. Is this perhaps what they were looking for, more of these Sumerian tablets? Or perhaps were they looking for a Stargate? And is that the real reason for the Allied invasion of Iraq? They were also looking for that Stargate.
0: Where did you hear that information?
1: The German archaeologists?
0: Yeah.
1: I remember reading that just after the first Gulf War broke out. That Saddam Hussein had summoned a team of German archaeologists to Iraq.
0: Mm-hmm. I think it's so interesting that you just mentioned that. Very few people know that. I have heard that. I'll get to that in 1 second. Sitchin said that there were about 200,000 tablets, and your listener is correct. 30,000 have been found since 1896. As far as the U.S. and going to war with Iraq, I think, yes, I think one of the biggest reasons, besides oil, that we went into Iraq had nothing to do with weapons of mass destruction, had to do with these tablets, and that they were in Baghdad, and apparently a Stargate as well in Iraq. I forgot what city in Iraq, but it was one of the 12 cities that the Anunnaki originally inseminated, and it was interesting because there was a book written recently about a covert secret operation between the U.S. and it may have been Germany going into Iraq and finding something besides tablets, finding they believe to be a Stargate, and it was stopped immediately, maybe apparently it was about 30 or 45 days, stopped immediately and surrounded by police, and they were kicked out. And one of the professors from the University of Pennsylvania wrote about this, and I forgot what town in Iraq it is, I think it's Abtelum or something like that. But yeah, they were kicked out because of this, and I thought that was just so interesting.
1: Fascinating. So again, leave us with the website, Leon, and where we can purchase Adam Decoded Volume 2 and Adam Equals Alien Volume 1.
0: So you can buy both Adam Equals Alien and Adam Decoded on Amazon. And I also have a website for Adam Equals Alien, www.adamalien.com. But they're both available on Amazon, and I'm working on my third book called Blood Origins, which will complete the trilogy, the Adam series trilogy. And Richard, thank you so much for having me. I love your show, and it's so interesting to me, and I appreciate you giving me the time.
1: Well, I want to thank you for hanging out for 2 hours. People don't maybe realize how difficult it is, particularly at a late hour, to talk almost nonstop for 2 hours, even about a subject that you love and are passionate about. It's a huge, tall order. And I thank you for being so generous with your time, Leon.
0: Thanks, Richard.
1: All right, we are back next week. John Koerner. We'll be here to talk about the JFK Jr. assassination for the full 2 hours. In the meantime, don't be afraid. There's nothing hidden that won't be revealed. And let me start that again. There's nothing concealed that won't be revealed and nothing hidden that won't be made known. What you hear in the dark, speak in the light, and what I say in a whisper, proclaim from the housetops. Move over, Aphrodite. I'm coming home, or at least up the stairs. Good night.

0: from the high desert, the great American Southwest. This is Midnight in the Desert, and I'm Art Bell. Good evening, everybody. It is my pleasure to be here. This is Midnight in the Desert. We have but two rules for the program. No bad language, and only one call per show. Beyond that, we have no rules. We have some thank yous, always, Tellos, for the great sound. And, oh, by the way, it is great. I want to read this from Tom. I know it'll sound like it's an ad. I guess it is, sort of, right? From Tom on the wormhole. Art, the earbuds are so good from the Zeke Crane Company that I can hear you snort when you laugh.
1: Really?
0: You mean like... That? I got a premium wood ones, he says. I highly recommend. They fit well and love me. Thanks for the excellent advice. Regards, Tom in Reno, with an H. I guess it's Rhino. Anyway, Tellos for the great sound. Thank you. Keith Rowland, my webmaster I've found out of 20 years now. My producer, Heather Wade. All of you out there, the Bell Gab website, great bunch of vaguely lovable, grumpy, interesting people. A site called People Who Love Art Bell, midnightindesert.com, the Bell Gab web, I said that, the stream guys who get it to you, lv.net, and they get it to the stream guys, and then, of course, our commercial guy. If you want to run a commercial, you'd be well served since we have so few. Contact Peter Eberhardt. You can find him at artbell.com. All right. Just a couple things to note. One, China rattled entire global financial markets by announcing they are devaluing their currency. Now, do you know what that means? And that means that things from China are going to get cheaper. They're trying to stimulate their economy. It declined by 1.9%. That's big. That really is big, folks. The biggest drop in a decade. And so things from China will get cheap, but it's not necessarily good for us. The Donald made a big deal of that, and he's right about that. A young Mississippi couple who are charged with attempting to join the Islamic State were held without bail Tuesday, so two more want to go over there and fight. Why, I don't know. Why Americans are doing that, I don't know. A random encounter leads to astonishing discoveries. This is pretty amazing. Between two men who, get this, they didn't know each other, but they had still managed to lead the same life with wives and children, all of the same name. They had the same cars, the same vacation spot, which is, by the way, where they met each other. Psychologist Chris McKay says, in his years spent as a therapist, he's begun to understand something about synchronicity. I mean, what are the odds of that, right? Two lives identically led. Just less than 0.1% difference between them. Actually, no difference at all. It would just be too weird. It's like I would go on vacation, meet another guy who looks like me, meet his wife named Erin and his daughter named Asia, and we're driving identical cars, color, everything. That is just simply too weird. That was from anomalous.com, and what a good website that is. All right, I'm going to read this, and then I'll break. Now, I don't want a response to this tonight. Maybe we'll do it Friday. It's going to open the doors of whatever. I don't know what it's going to open. Have you noticed this is all over the Internet, so I just simply can't and won't ignore it. Have you noticed there's a tremendous amount of Internet buzz about the month of September 2015? Never before have I seen so much speculation about what would happen in one particular month. Some people believe that we're going to see an economic collapse next month. Others believe there's going to be some sort of historic natural disaster. Others convinced Judgment Day is coming. So right now, large numbers of Americans are apparently stocking up on emergency food and supplies like crazy. I'm beginning to get a little concerned about the period myself. Several weeks ago, I did express a belief that chaos will begin once the summer ends. These are the last days of normal life in America, people are saying. Just about everything that we currently take for granted is about to be shaken. It seems a lot of people lately are having a gut feeling that something really, really big is about to unfold, but nobody knows exactly what it is. Maybe people are feeling this way because of the events that, you know, are taking place around them now. Signs in the heavens, military stockpiling, politically disturbing events. There does appear to be a confluence of activity in both the political and spiritual realms culminating in 2015, causing people's alarms to go off. So this is all over the internet. I'm not going to talk about it. In fact, I refuse to talk about it now, but we may talk about it Friday. It will open the gates of whatever. All right, coming up in a moment, Seth Shostak. Seth developed an interest in extraterrestrial life at the tender age of 10 when he first picked up a book about the solar system. The innocent beginning eventually led to a degree in radio astronomy. Now a senior astronomer, Seth is an enthusiastic participant in the Institute SETI Observing Program. There's more than one. He heads up the International Academy of Aeronautics, a SETI permanent committee. Hope I got that right. This comes in slightly, you know, if somebody types on an Apple computer, when I get it, it comes out a little differently, especially the punctuation parts. There is more. I forgot. Seth will also update us on all the signals thus far received from all the life forms out there. All right? He will update us on the aliens that SETI has had examined, how they now have 37 different alien languages that they've interpreted, and, of course, all of the technical advances that have been derived thus far from the technical information taken from these aliens. Hello, Seth.
1: Hello, Art. How are you?
0: I'm fine.
1: 37, huh?
0: Well, I'm sorry. I couldn't help myself.
1: That's okay. If we had those 37, I think my job security would be a little, better.
0: Actually, it'd be pretty shaky, wouldn't it? I mean, if we actually had 37 different aliens, the budget for looking for them might, dry up.
1: Well, that's true. You'd have to sort of switch your job description to studying as opposed to searching.
0: Mm-hmm.
1: I think you'd have to do that.
0: How long has it been since we talked?
1: Well, I don't really know. I think it's, maybe 3 years, 2-3 years, something like that.
0: Mm-hmm. At least that long, I would say. SETI, it goes on to say, the search for extraterrestrial intelligence is an exploratory science that seeks evidence of life in the universe by looking for some signature of its technology. And in a moment, when we get back, I will ask Seth exactly what kind of, it's very interesting, what kind of signatures they might be looking for. That would certainly be interesting, wouldn't it? From the high desert, the great American Southwest, midnight in the desert, rocking in the nighttime.

0: take a walk on the wild side of midnight. From the Kingdom of Nye, this is Midnight in the Desert with Art Bell. 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
1: You know, we may do something a little bit different tonight. By the way, I love this song, and it really gets my blood going. As we have Seth on, I'm going to dispense with some telephone number stuff right now. You've got the landline number, right? It's area code 952-225-5278. Once again, 952-225-5278. Now, you can also call us on Skype from North America. The way to do it, on your iPhone or your computer or whatever, just bring up Skype and put in MITD51, MITD51. If you're outside the U.S., MITD55, that's as in midnight in the desert, MITD55, and give us a call anytime. We may start taking calls during the show with Seth, sort of occasionally, you know, peppering it with calls, sort of just playing around with a different format. Welcome back, Seth.
2: Thanks, Art. I'm here. I'm awaiting those awaiting those calls.
1: Okay. You really want calls that fast?
2: Well, not right around. Right away. But I always find the calls the interesting part of the show because, to be honest, that's the part I haven't heard before.
1: You're right about that. Actually, there may be a few things tonight that you haven't heard before.
2: Okay.
1: So let's straighten something out. When you talk about signatures of technology, what kind of things are you actually looking for?
2: Well, there are several ways that you might, in fact, convince yourself that you'd found some evidence for something that's intelligent out there in the cosmos. One thing would be, you know, if they physically landed or you went there. I mean, that's straightforward. Happens every night on television, but we're not about to go anywhere. And undoubtedly, we'll get into the second possibility here tonight, whether they're visiting us. I don't think they are, but that's straightforward. The second thing you could do is maybe you could see something, you know, with a big telescope that would convince you that, you know, Bob, I don't know what that is, but it isn't natural. You know, some huge astro engineering project. Maybe there's some advanced society that's built something so big that we can see it with our telescopes. And the third way to do it, and the approach that we use here most often, the SETI Institute and other places that do this kind of research, is to try and pick up signals. And radio signals are what we usually look for. But you can also look for flashing lights in the sky. So that's the method of choice, I would say, to try and prove we have some cosmic company.
1: Back to the telescopes for a moment. You know, we have a hard time resolving small things with big telescopes on Mars, right?
2: I mean, I don't know what you mean by small. If you don't have an orbiter that's actually at, for example, Mars, what you can see from the ground is pretty limited. And, you know, big mountains, right, things like that are probably the smallest thing you can see. Fortunately, Mars is close enough that you can, you know, put something in orbit around.
1: Okay,
2: it.
1: I made a poor choice. Pluto.
2: Well, Pluto. Well, Pluto, actually, we can see things on Pluto that are, you know, I don't know, the size of a football field, something like that. And that's pretty good, given the fact that the cameras that made those photos, which were aboard the New Horizons spacecraft, they had one shot. You know, that spacecraft didn't land on Pluto, obviously, but it didn't even go into orbit around Pluto, which would give you, you know, weeks, months, maybe years to make these photos. It just sailed right by at a speed that, you know, it was by the whole planet in a few minutes. It didn't take very long. So you get that one shot. It's sort of like you're in your car and you see something interesting there on the sidewalk as you're going down the street. You grab your camera and you take a couple of pictures and that's all you get. So it's really amazing that they've got these incredibly detailed photos of Pluto.
1: All right, it is. But telescopes don't see a whole lot, right?
2: Well, I suppose compared to, a visitor or a rover or something like that.
1: And if you're going to say they do, then I'm going out to Alpha Centauri.
2: Yes.
1: Closest star system, I think, right? Star.
2: Yes.
1: Okay. Anyway, telescopes are pretty limited in terms of detecting life, unless it was pretty close, relatively speaking. So you listen for the more likely thing, which would be radio signals. It's been years since we explored together, Seth. I don't know the current state of SETI, what telescopes you have available to you, what kind of computer power you're using, what frequencies you're listening on, that kind of thing.
2: Well, we are using an array of telescopes. It's called the Allen Telescope Array, and that's because the money to build it was largely given by Paul Allen. And Paul Allen was the co-founder of the Microsoft Corporation. Everybody knows about Bill Gates.
1: Well, right.
2: Paul Allen was his partner in the early years. And Paul Allen is interested in opportunities that, you know, new developments in technology make possible, things that are interesting to do, but you never could do them before because you just couldn't build the technology. So he has funded this array of antennas. It's so far up to 42 antennas. That's what we have, 42 antennas. The idea is to build many more, but that takes more money, and it's always difficult to get the money.
1: I would say 42 is pretty impressive.
2: Well, 42, yeah, but it's really designed to have hundreds. That's what you really want. And it turns out that by building hundreds of small antennas, you get kind of the performance, in fact, more than the performance, of one giant antenna for a lot less money. So that's the way to go these days. Anyhow, this array of antennas is up in the Cascade Mountains of California. It's about 300 miles north of San Francisco. We put it up there not because of the beautiful scenery, although the scenery is beautiful, and not because of the cuisine, because there is none, but because you got all these mountains and they kind of shield the antennas from all the radio static that you would get from the Bay Area here around San Francisco.
1: How big are they generally?
2: Well, each one of them, they're all identical. They're all about 6 meters. It's like 20 feet in diameter. If you put one of these antennas in your backyard, you'd probably provoke opposition from the neighbors. They'd probably want you to remove them as an eyesore. But
1: I have a 3.8-meter dish in my backyard now, and I'm getting static about that.
2: Are you? Yeah. Well,
1: yeah. Well, not from neighbors. My wife walks out and goes, oh, my God. Anyway, so 42 telescopes. Now, again, a technical question. These are kind of in parallel in the sense that they turn simultaneously and focus on the same point in space, and is their gain then therefore collective?
2: Well, it is. They don't have to do that. It's not that they're, you know, kind of chained together and they all have to all point in the same direction. I don't know. It's sort of like a chorus line in a way. You know, they're all doing the same thing. They're all kicking at the same time, turning around, whatever, at the same time, but they don't have to. And the same with these antennas. They could be pointed individually, but the general scheme is indeed to have them work as a team.
1: Right.
2: They all point in the same direction in the sky, and they're spread out over about, I don't know, maybe 3,000 feet of landscape up there. The idea is, you know, you could build one giant antenna, and that would collect a lot of cosmic static just because it's big.
1: Arecibo.
2: Yeah, Arecibo. But, you know, Arecibo's fixed in the ground. It's a big antenna down in Puerto Rico. It's 1,000 feet across. It's huge. But, you know, you can't turn it. You can't twist it. You can't build that kind of structure. It's too expensive. So you build a lot of, it's like taking Arecibo and hitting it with a hammer or something, break it up into, you know, dozens, maybe hundreds of small antennas, and then you can get very much the same performance with something you can afford to build.
1: Mm-hmm. So if you were to suddenly start getting some kind of signal, just an example, something weak, you could focus all of your antennas or as many as possible on that one source, have the collective gain hear it better.
2: Yes. Well, in fact, that's the way we do the searching, too, actually. They're all looking at the same spot. So you decide, okay, we got these antennas. We got them for this week. What are we going to look at? And, you know, you could just point them randomly at the sky. But normally speaking, you don't do that. You try to be a little more clever. And so we point them in the direction of star systems where we know there are planets. These days, that might actually not be such a terrific strategy anymore, because now we know planets are so commonplace, you really can't miss pointing at planets. But, you know, if you decide where you're going to point them, they all work together. They're looking at a few spots on the sky at once, and then you got this huge receiver that's listening to 30 million channels at once, trying to see if there's some channel in there, some frequency, some spot on the radio dial where you pick up a signal. And, you know, change the world.
1: 30 million channels at once.
2: Yeah.
1: That's incredible. That's really incredible. So the computer's come a long way, huh?
2: It has. Well, the computer, yeah, a lot of this is indeed, as you suggest, it's digital technology that makes all this possible. And there's actually an upside to that, the upside being something called Moore's Law, which, you know, sort of drives the industry around where I'm sitting, which is the Silicon Valley, as most listeners will know, you know, every couple of years you got to replace your computer because, you know, the computers on the store shelves then are so much faster than the one that you had that you don't get any respect at parties when you tell them you got a
1: It's depressing.
2: 3-year-old laptop. Right. It's depressing. But it's good for the Silicon Valley. So they'll sell you a new laptop, a new computer, whatever it is. The same is true for SETI. Every couple of years, the equipment gets so much better that the search becomes faster. So I think that that's what keeps me interested.
1: All right. Actually, not everybody knows about the WOW signal. Let's go over that incredible event that occurred to SETI. You had what you call the WOW signal, which is...
2: We didn't pick it up, actually. In fact, it was before the SETI Institute, which is where I work, before the SETI Institute was actually founded. That came later. But this was a SETI experiment being run at Ohio State University, which is in Columbus, Ohio, I think.
1: Mm-hmm.
2: And they had a big antenna there that they'd been using for astronomy, radio astronomy. But it sort of outlived its usefulness, but it was still there, and it was perfectly good antenna. So they said, okay, what we're going to do is just put the brakes on it. We're going to have it just park here. Just aimed in one direction, you might think, well, that's not terribly interesting. But, of course, the Earth does rotate. And so, you know, it's looking at one spot on the sky, but, you know, the sky kind of sweeps across it.
1: Sure.
2: as the Earth revolves. And so they just put I think it was like a 64-channel receiver. I don't know how many channels their receiver had. It wasn't 30 million. It was a small number. This was in 1977. And, it would just look for signals. And every morning, one of the astronomers, a guy by the name of Jerry Amon, actually, that was the guy's name, he would come in to the observing room. In those days, they print out the results on paper, for people who remember those big line printers that computers used to have. And he would just flip through the paper and look for a signal. And one day he came in, and there was a big signal, and he wrote WOW next to it. So that became known as the WOW signal. I mean, this is maybe the triumph of marketing over product. Because, you know, all those other signals that were found, and there were many others that were found in those days, they didn't have such a nifty name, and they're not remembered. But the question is, was it ET?
1: Okay, what do you have a recording of the WOW signal?
2: There wasn't any recording. See, it was just a bunch of numbers printed out on this line printer. And you can go online. I mean, people who are interested should go online and just, you know,
1: What do you mean a bunch of numbers? Look, we all saw Jodie Foster sitting right there with those headphones on, and this boom, boom, boom started up, right?
2: Yeah, well, we did.
1: And you're telling me it's only a bunch of numbers, huh?
2: I don't want to disillusion you. You know, you're too young for me to disillusion you, but, you know, it was a movie.
1: Not
2: okay?
1: Young.
2: No. There were just like, 10, 12, 15 numbers. That went from, you know, something like 0, and then 1, 3, 5, 8, and then 12, and then they had some hexadecimal numbers because when they got beyond 9, they needed some other way to represent the number. But it's just a string of, you know, maybe a dozen numbers.
1: Yeah.
2: But these numbers are a combination of actual, you know, numbers like 0, 1, 2, 3, ordinal numbers, then plus A, B, C, D, E, F. Now, if you program computers, you know that's hexadecimal. But it's just a way of representing numbers up to 16.
1: So in other words, these were meaningful.
2: They were just the intensity of the signal. That's all it was. It just went up and it came back down, and that's it. And if you listened to it, you wouldn't hear anything. You would just hear some static that went. That's it.
1: That's pretty cool, actually.
2: Yeah, well, that's kind of neat, but you can't dance to it. The thing is that telescope was programmed to automatically reobserve everything a minute later. So you sort of, check it out.
1: Yeah, but the Earth is turning.
2: It is. It is, but they offset the receiver in such a way that it would look at the same spot in the sky.
1: I see.
2: So every spot on the sky got two tries, if you will, two opportunities to make the signal known. So this signal was found, but a minute later, it was not found.
1: Hmm.
2: So what was it? Maybe it was E.T. and, you know, he was on the air for a minute and then he took a break. I mean, it could be. Or maybe it was just interference and then it went away. Could be. But you don't know. Nobody knows. So,
1: well, it had to be WOW above everything else they were getting to be called the WOW signal.
2: Yes. It was very strong.
1: Was it observed by more than one? Well, it wouldn't have been. No. Because only that was pointed at it.
2: Yes. There have been attempts since that time. I mean, this is quite a while ago. This is almost 40 years ago now.
1: Right.
2: And there have been attempts. There's a gentleman in Chicago, Robert Gray is his name. And he has actually gone to radio telescopes around the world and gotten a little bit of time and, reobserved that spot on the sky. where the WOW signal came from, with much better equipment, actually, and much more sensitivity and looking over much more of the radio dial, mm-hmm. and he's never seen it again. So, you know, if you only see it once, you might be convinced, but nobody else is going to be convinced.
1: Got it. All right, this is that break where you can walk around, do what you want. Break. We've got news, a couple of spots, and we'll be right back.
3: No, you deceive me. Now here's a surprise.
0: To sniff our packets, then, with a smile on your face, please call the show at 1-952-225-5278. That's 1-952-CALL-ART.
1: Love that. Actually, it sounds like an alien language, doesn't it? All right. My guest is a significant person, Dr. Seth Shostak. He is senior astronomer and director of the Center for SETI Research. And that's quite a title. Seth, welcome back. Okay, I think welcome back. There you are. All right, Seth, a lot to talk about. So we had the WOW signal, and then you had been working for, what, many, many years, right?
2: Well, yes. I mean, the WOW signal
1: since
2: 77, I believe, 1977. So that's a while ago.
1: Okay. Since 77, have you had anything as impressive as the WOW signal apparently was?
2: Well, you know, at the time of the WOW signal, the way you would do these experiments, and you point the antennas up in the sky, and you had to record the data. You didn't have the compute power back then to actually analyze it kind of real time. So typically you would record things on computer tape, you know, like in the old sci-fi films on these big tape units there, spooling
1: yes.
2: computer tape.
1: Yes, of course.
2: Well, they actually had that stuff. So, you know, you'd record those things and then you would take this tape back to wherever it was that, you know, you actually worked. That might be far away from these antennas. It might be thousands of miles away. So you'd cart all these tapes back to your office, you'd play them on a computer there, and then you'd analyze things and you'd find a signal. And you say, well, you know, what's that? And it looks kind of interesting. But, of course, you can't just immediately check it out because it's long gone. So the chain. So in those days when you had that situation, there were lots and lots of signals that looked interesting.
1: Mm-hmm.
2: Okay. But today we have enough compute power that when you get a signal, you immediately check it out. And it turns out if you have that capability, then all those kind of intriguing, wow-like signals seem to have gone away. So that says to me that those guys were not real. They were just interference, and you didn't have the ability to identify it as interference at the time.
1: So then a person might almost say that since we've been listening, there probably has not been a signal indicating extraterrestrial intelligence received by radio.
2: I think that's a fair thing to say. I think it's a fair thing to say. In 1997, we did have a signal that looked really good. And it looked good for, I don't know, about a day. And I was at home. I just had dinner. And the boss calls me up at home and he says, I think you ought to get down here. And so I drove down to the Institute and found all my colleagues arrayed behind a phalanx of computer terminals, all watching the screens because they picked up a signal that looked good. Now, that was very interesting and very exciting for about, I don't know, 16 or 18 hours till we figured out it was a satellite. But for quite a while, that was maybe the longest time we went where we thought this could be it. Now,
1: it would be sure fun to hear what that 16 to 18 hours was as all of you listened to this incredible signal that you thought was coming from elsewhere. That's still actually a long time, 16 or 18 hours. That's a long time. You, of course, called the president, right?
2: Called the president of the local Rotary Club. No, I didn't call the president. I don't know the president's number, actually. But I was expecting somebody to call us. I have to say that, you know, because usually you hear, come on, guys, you know, if you found a signal, you know, the federal government will move right in. The men in black will show up and shut you down or something. But,
1: well, you know, that's right.
2: Yeah, didn't happen. Nobody was interested. I mean, you know, there were people who were interested. And by the time it was all over, the newspapers were calling because they knew about it by then. But the government never showed any interest.
1: If the signal had been a description of how to build a better bomb,
2: yeah,
1: they'd have been there. Trust
2: me. Well, maybe. I mean, who knows what the signal was? It was a signal. But, you know, we're just picking up what's called the carrier signal. That is to say, it's just a component of the signal that's there to carry the information. So it's not actually interesting to listen to you that somebody's on the air, and that's the first thing you want to do.
1: Okay, so you were hearing a carrier without modulation.
2: That's right.
1: So modulation
2: We weren't
1: is,
2: even hearing it. It was just numbers on a screen.
1: Okay. Modulation is the intelligence that would be included in the carrier.
2: Exactly. So it was a radio signal without any message, if you will.
1: Okay.
2: But only because if there was a message, you know, it would take a different kind of equipment to find that. It turns out it's much harder to find the message than it is just to find the on-the-air sign, if you will.
1: Okay. So then to sum up, other than that great excitement and, of course, the wild signal, which you kind of dismissed, there's been nothing in all these years and all these planetary systems we pointed at nothing.
2: That's right. That is correct. And some people think that's, you know, significant. They think, well, you know, you guys have had plenty of time to do this. After all,
1: even you were one of them. I remember you telling me, and I'm sure you remember it. You said, if we don't get a signal, and I forget what it was, the next 5 years, 10 years, something like that, we're going to have to start thinking there may not be one to get.
2: Well, I don't quite remember it that way, but
1: maybe it was 50 years. I don't know.
2: What I do remember saying, and this I would say again. In fact, I'm going to say it again right now. If SETI doesn't succeed by, I don't know, say 2050, that's a long way off. 2050, so that's 35 years away. If we don't find something by then, because by then we will have looked at millions of star systems, millions. At this point, we've looked at thousands.
1: Mm.
2: But because of the improvements in technology, by then you looked at a fair sample of star systems. And if you don't find anything after looking at millions of star systems, you know, some people would say, okay, that proves it. We're the smartest things in this part of the universe. And a lot of my neighbors believe that's true.
1: Would you be one of those saying that at that point?
2: I would never be one of those saying that. That strikes me as entirely too improbable. What I would say, though, at that point is that this is the wrong experiment. You know, we're not going about this the right way. What we're looking for isn't something we're going to find by listening.
1: So you've already thought of this, actually, right? And that tells me you've already thought of a better way.
2: Well, I'm not sure I've thought of a better way. I can think of ways that, you know, sort of improvements or changes in what we're doing that might really change the odds.
1: Like what?
2: Well, the most obvious thing is simply to have antennas and equipment that's 100 or 1,000 times more sensitive. See, we're listening for signals that have to be fairly powerful. In other words, the Klingons or whoever they are up there,
1: Klingons,
2: they have to invest a fair amount of money in their transmitting setup unless they know we're here and they're deliberately targeting the Earth and they can, you know, they can make a very focused, if you will, a very beamed signal, it doesn't cost them so much. But if they don't know we're here and they're just, you know, giving the, if you will, the galactic weather forecast, or maybe it's the galactic internet signal or whatever it is, if it isn't really intended directly for us, we're only going to hear it if it's, you know, an incredibly powerful transmitter. And that might be unrealistic. Maybe they don't want to pay for all those kilowatt hours.
1: Mm-hmm.
2: So, and in that case, if you had receivers that were 1,000 times more sensitive, then maybe the landscape changes.
1: Okay, so we pretty well summed up the signals not received to date.
2: That's right.
1: All right, something I want you to hear. Hold on just a second, and you'll get a chance to respond to it. This is a Dr. Stephen Greer, and I know that you know that name. So what I want you to do is listen very carefully.
4: Now, I'm going to say something here because this is enough years after it happened. A few years ago, there was a show called Coast to Coast with Art Bell. And it was on the cover of Time magazine, and I was one of his favorite guests. And when I'd be on that show, it really lit things up at certain agencies. And one time I was on his show and a few years back towards the end of his career there, and this issue came up, and I said, well, you know, I have a source high up in SETI that confirms to me that they in fact have received interplanetary signals, but in a kind of phased, not normal array. It was kind of a pulsed array and that it was kept secret and covered up. And the SETI people were furious. Subsequently, Seth Shostak got on the show and just said, well, Dr. Greer knew what he's talking about, and he probably talked to some volunteer computer operator because we have all this network of volunteers. What Art Bell didn't know, and what Seth Shostak didn't know, which I'm going to say now because it's enough water gone under the bridge, is that the guy who told me that was the founder of the SETI project and the Drake equation, Dr. Drake. He told me that they had had that contact. Moreover, a man who had been one of Carl Sagan's best friends, the best man at his wedding, confirmed it. And he had been present when the WOW signal came in at Harvard.
1: Okay. There you have it. I'd like to get your reaction to that.
2: Well, I'll try and moderate myself here. I actually do remember the show when Stephen Greer came on your program, as he says, and he went on for, well, a couple of hours about how he knew that we had found a signal. Now, first off, you got to ask yourself, if we had found a signal, why wouldn't we tell the world? That would really help our funding.
1: Right, but at that time, to be fair, he didn't say how he knew this.
2: Oh, he did. He did.
1: He didn't say what he just said.
2: Somebody at SETI told him. He said somebody at the SETI Institute told him.
1: Okay,
2: all
1: right.
2: At a party, actually. And
1: there you have it. He laid it out here, though, who it was.
2: He did. Yeah. He did. And I got hold of, Coast to Coast, and I said, this is incredible. And they said, we'll put you on. So I was on with you, I think, the next night or within 48 hours, anyhow.
1: Right.
2: And what I had done in the meantime was there are only four scientists. There are a couple of engineers. There are no volunteers. All of that is nonsense. Also, the WOW signal suddenly was at Harvard. I suppose you heard that. Whereas, in fact, it was at Ohio State. But never mind any of that. The thing is that there were only four scientists connected with the SETI project at that time. And, of course, they were all just down the hall from me. They're not casual acquaintances. They're people I work with every day. And I went to all of them, including Frank Drake, by the way, and said, what do you know about Stephen Greer? Not one of them had heard of Stephen Greer, let alone have talked to him at a party somewhere. And so I thought, okay, well, that's interesting. So I called up Stephen Greer's organization. Should I go on? I mean, do you want to hear more of this?
1: A little more.
2: Okay. So I called up Greer's operation in Charlottesville, Virginia, and I asked to speak to Mr. Greer about this because I wanted to know with whom he had spoken. He didn't say on the air when he was with you that it was Frank Drake.
1: Right.
2: Of course, if Frank Drake had known that we'd pick up a signal, Frank Drake would be, he'd have a Nobel Prize on his mantle today. And they didn't let me talk to Greer, actually. And in the end, they just stonewalled me. They said, well, he's busy. And I said, look, well, could you just at least send me an email? Just have him tell me a date or a location where he heard this information, just so I can verify it.
1: Yeah.
2: And he refused to do that.
1: Well, I doubt they refused. They probably didn't know at that point. I mean, the reason I pulled this audio, obviously, is because he laid it out. You know, the people involved and everything else. Now, are you absolutely sure, Seth, that if one was received, that even you, as senior astronomer, of course you would know, but I mean, what if there's some protocol that even you don't know about?
2: Well, I was chair of the international committee that set the protocols, so I guess I know about the protocols. But beyond that, you just got to back off from this for a moment and look at what we're trying to do. We're trying to find a signal that would prove somebody's out there.
1: And
2: we do this on the basis of volunteer donations. I mean, the only money we get for this is the money people send us because they think it's an interesting thing to do. Now, if we had found a signal and that looked pretty good, doggone it, that the problem of the funding of course would go away. But it would be like asking a cancer researcher, Ralph, you're looking for a cure for cancer. Mm-hmm. Now, are you sure you're not keeping that a secret? Maybe you found it and you're keeping it a secret. Would you say, well, does that make sense?
1: From some points of view, Seth, it does.
2: Well, not in the case of SETI, because, there are people who will say, you know, Seth, if you guys find a signal, probably the government would want to shut you down. Keep that news quiet.
1: Yes.
2: And I ask every time somebody says that to me, I have to come back and say, why would they want to keep it quiet? It would be one of the most interesting discoveries ever. Hmm. So why would they want to keep it quiet? If you discover Antarctica, do you want to keep it quiet?
1: Well, I've got a lot of answers for that.
2: Okay.
1: I'm listening. And, you know, we've had this argument before or this discussion before, but there are obvious answers. It would, depending on the nature of the contact, it might well very much upset religious faith across the world, not just here, but across the world. And it would just depend on the nature of the contact. If it's just some, you know, .. .. .. .. .. .. .. .. .. .. .. .. .. .. .. .. .. .. .. .. .. .. .. .. .. .. .. .. .. .. .. .. .. .. .. .. .. .. .. .. .. .. .. .. .. .. .. .. .. .. .. .. .. .. .. .. .. .. .. .. .. .. .. .. .. .. .. .. .. .. .. .. .. .. .. .. .. .. .. .. .. .. .. .. .. .. .. .. .. .. .. .. .. .. .. .. .. .. .. .. .. .. .. .. .. .. .. .. .. .. .. .. .. .. .. .. .. .. .. .. .. .. .. .. .. .. .. .. .. .. .. .. .. .. .. .. .. .. .. .. .. .. .. .. .. .. .. .. .. .. .. .. .. .. .. .. .. .. .. .. .. .. .. .. .. .. .. .. .. .. .. .. .. .. .. .. .. .. .. .. .. .. .. .. .. .. .. .. .. .. .. .. seems like, you know, plenty of separation. But if it's, we're here, dot, dot, dot, we're going to take over, dot, dot, dot, get your armies ready, they'll last about 5 seconds, dot, dot, dot, that's a different kind of signal, right?
2: Well, to begin with, that's a signal that we couldn't pick up, right? Because that one has modulation, right? That's a signal with a message. Remember, we're only listening for the dial tone, if you will. We're listening for the carrier. Okay, so the carrier doesn't carry any information. It's just part of the signal.
1: Well, yeah. But once you get the carrier, you're going to be looking for the modulation real quick.
2: It's a completely different instrument to do that, and it would take 10 years to build that.
1: What?
2: Yep.
1: You mean to tell me if you got a signal that amounted to a carrier of whatever nature, you couldn't examine it for any modulation for 10 years? Serious?
2: You could try. But the thing is, I mean, if they were just modulating the carrier, this is getting a little bit technical.
1: Modulation, folks, just means information.
2: Right.
1: Right? Think of this carrier, this signal.
2: You can look at the carrier as it's like a whistle. It's a single tone.
1: Yes.
2: Like that. And they could turn that on and off.
1: That would be some kind of modulation.
2: Right. You know, interstellar Morse code.
1: Right.
2: And if they had a slow fist, if these guys were really slow in sending their Morse code, you know, maybe you could pick that up. If they're only sending a few words per minute. But they're not going to do that. If they're going to the trouble of building a transmitter that's, you know, sending information into space, they're going to send a lot of information. You're not going to waste time, you know, sending a few words per minute any more than you want to dial up modem anymore. So, you know,
1: when we transmitted from Arecibo in that very controversial transmission, we sent information.
2: Very little information. 1,679 bits, that's not much. Any page of text in a magazine has considerably more.
1: More than a blank carrier, though.
2: It was done with two carriers. It was done with two carriers. And you might be able to get that, but the point is really a different one. The point is you're picking up a signal. There's no danger in picking up a signal. If somebody tunes in their favorite talk show host, right, in their car radio,
1: they
2: don't have to worry that talk show host is going to jump into the car and start giving them a hard time just because they got tuned in. The talk show host doesn't know who's tuned in, right? So that would be the same with us. We pick up a signal. Of course, they don't know the signal may have even taken 1,000 years to get to us. The guys who sent it might be long gone. But
1: I sometimes feel like strangling my callers occasionally.
2: But do you ever do it?
1: No, it's just a thought. Innocent.
2: That's the difference. And in any case, Mr. Greer, I've had to occasionally debate him on the radio, but he just makes stuff up. I hate to say this, but he just makes stuff up.
1: So that's where you stand in response to that statement. He made it up.
2: Yes. Yes, absolutely. You can talk to Frank Drake himself. Ask him, hey, Frank, did you ever talk to this guy, Stephen Greer? I asked him that, actually. And he said, I don't know who that is. That was his response.
1: Well, yes, and you would think if he made a statement of the kind of magnitude we're talking about here, certainly he would have recalled it.
2: Oh, well, not only that, but if we'd picked up a signal, it doesn't matter whether he recalled, you know, Stephen Greer or not.
1: Unless Frank, turned around after you asked him and thought, oh, my God, how does he know? You don't think so, huh?
2: I don't think so, no. Nope, really don't.
1: We do have to talk about protocols. You say you have written the protocols that would be used if a signal was detected. And when do the protocols kick in? How many people have to verify it before the protocols begin?
2: Well, the protocols are simply, if you will, a code of good practice. It sounds like something for a television
1: station. Code of good practice? It does.
2: I mean, it's no force of law. And there have been protocols. They were set up during the NASA SETI days. So even back, you know, in the early 90s, these things had been drafted.
1: Sounds like something you'd for an outline for a sitcom or something. Listen, hold tight. We'll be right back. We're at a break point. Seth Shostak, the senior astronomer and director of the Center for SETI Research, my guest.

0: that darkest time between dusk and dawn. From the high desert, it's Art Bell's Midnight in the Desert. Now, here's Art.
1: Well, okay, I'm going to sort of semi-open the phone lines, even though we've got a lot to talk about with Seth. So if you have a Skype call you want to make and you're in North America, it's so easy. MITD 51 is what you put in. It's like you're going to dial something. MITD 51 and call us. Here is Seth Shostak once again. All right, well, so we've got to face at least the possibility, Seth, that we are all alone. Although we did recently, I saw this amazing photograph. In fact, it was too amazing to be true. They called it Earth 2. I guess you probably saw that headline somewhere. There's this planet they found, but it's really far away, I think. And they call it Earth 2. Did you see that headline?
2: Well, I think you're probably referring to a planet called, its other name other than Earth 2. It's Kepler-452b.
1: That's the one.
2: Okay, all right. Well, that probably doesn't look quite as impressive on the library card as Earth 2.
1: No, and they actually showed a picture of it. You know, it had an atmosphere. You could see continents.
2: Yeah, well, all of that is an artist's impression.
1: Yeah, you got it.
2: Now, they haven't actually seen this thing. This was found by the Kepler Space Telescope, which is a NASA telescope up in orbit. And it was launched, what, 4 or 5 years ago? And what it does is what it did up until, part of it broke up until about a year ago, it would just stare at 170,000 stars and just measure the brightness all the time. Every 30 seconds, it would download, the brightness of each one of those 170,000 stars. And if a particular star had planets going around it and they were oriented the right way, well, that planet would get in front of the star and just reduce the brightness of the star. An Earth-like planet doesn't reduce the brightness very much because it's small compared to the star.
1: Right.
2: It will reduce it by about one part in 10,000, so 0.01% typically. And this was one that they found in the data that did that, and it was about the same size as the Earth. It was also in the same sort of orbit as the Earth because its year, they know that because of the time between, it dims the star and then a certain period of time later, it dims it again, then dims it again. And the period of time was 385 days.
1: Pretty close.
2: It's pretty close. So, if you lived on that planet, you would age a little bit less quickly. At least the birthdays wouldn't come quite as quickly. And so it also is orbiting a star that really is very similar to the sun, a little bit brighter. But not much different than the sun. So here you have

0: including perhaps the temperatures. I guess we have no way yet to detect if it has water, right?
1: Yeah, that's hard to do. The problem is there are ways you could think of to determine if it has water. If you could get a little bit of light from that planet and pass that light through a prism and then analyze the rainbow and all that stuff. These are things that astronomers do all the time. You might see water vapor in the atmosphere, that sort of thing. But cool. You have to get some light from the planet. And the problem is this star system is, what is it? I think it's 1,400 light years away.
0: All right. That means, folks, that if you could travel at the speed of light, you would have to travel for 1,400 years to get there. Correct, Seth?
1: That's right. Well, if you could travel at the speed of light, you get there essentially instantaneously from your point of view. But from anybody watching you go, they'd say, well, Luigi took 1,400 years to get there.
0: No, wait a minute. What have I got wrong here? If it's 1,400 light years away and you're traveling at the speed of light, it takes 1,400 years to get there.
1: Depends on whom you ask. That's just special relativity. That the clocks don't all run at the same speed, at the same rate. This is what Einstein figured out and published in, 1905. If you're in a car, you've got a watch and it's set to the same time as my watch and I'm just standing on the side of the road watching you drive by, I would see that your watch seems to go slower than my watch.
0: Yeah.
1: Now, at 60 miles an hour, that doesn't make really much of a difference.
0: No.
1: But if you're going at the speed of light, then your watch stops. So from your point of view, it took you no time to get there. But of course, you can't go at the speed of light. So maybe that's not the right way to look at it. Maybe the right way to look at it is if you could go, say, 99% of the speed of light or something like that.
0: Yes.
1: Then from the standpoint of somebody on the ground, they would say, okay, it took them, a little over 1,400 years to get there. But from the standpoint of the crew on the spacecraft, they would say, well, that only took a couple of months. They would have only aged a couple of months.
0: They would have only aged a couple of months. But still, they would have spent 1,400 linear years in travel, wouldn't they?
1: Only by the calendar and the clock back on Earth. The clocks on their ship would have said, well, we've been here for 3 months.
0: Really?
1: Or whatever it was. Yeah. That's relativity. I mean, it's non-intuitive.
0: Well, that's relatively cool.
1: Yes, it is relatively cool. It's also relatively strange. But, I mean, in some sense, that's the big hope for ever going to the stars.
0: All right, listen, you want calls. They're ringing off the hook, so let's take a couple, okay?
1: Okay.
0: All right, here you are. It's Midnight with Seth. Hi.
2: Hello, Art.
0: Hi there.
2: Yes, sir. Welcome back.
0: Thank you.
2: But some of us, having to go through the Art Bell withdrawal.
0: Well, thank you. Where are you located, Mary?
2: Okay, I'm calling from Niagara Falls, New York.
0: New York, okay. Well, here's Seth. Go ahead.
2: Yes, Seth. Number one is I've been a big fan of the SETI at Home software. Been running it for years, and I recently stopped for a while, but that's beside the point. You guys started to address what I was about to ask. I see one of the problems is that while you're searching for a signal, if you're trying to get a signal from a star system that is, say, a million light years from here, well, then you're betting on a civilization that is, 100, a million years more advanced than us, because it's going to take a million years for that signal to reach you.
0: That's a pretty good point.
2: Is that a correct thinking?
0: I think it is, relatively speaking.
1: Just a couple of things. I didn't get your name.
0: Mario.
2: Oh, Mario.
1: Mario, okay. Are you super? Okay, Mario. you're absolutely right about that. That means that if it was from a million light years away, that the signal was sent a million years ago, and that means that they would have had to have developed, powerful radio transmitters a million years before we did. That's not impossible. The universe is 13 billion years old. The Earth is 4.5 billion years old. In other words, the universe has been here three times as long as the Earth has. So most of the stars out there are billions of years older than our own. So, what the heck? Why couldn't they be a million years more advanced?
2: Okay.
0: Yeah, go ahead.
2: Just like our television signals have left this planet and is traveling throughout space, okay? Someone could be watching I Love Lucy, even though

0: I don't think it's gotten that far to another star system yet, okay? So that race really doesn't have to be that much more advanced than us, but the idea is trying to pick up a signal. That race would have to be a million times more advanced than us for that signal to have left that star system for you to receive.
1: Got it. I really do have it. Thank you. Thank you, Mario. Well, all right. Let's take off from there. Why, first of all, why does everybody use I Love Lucy? That always has to be the thing received. Anyway.
2: Yeah, I think it's written into law somewhere.
1: If we received a signal from, a planet that far away, what did he say, 1,000 light years?
2: He said a million light years.
1: A million light years. That's kind
2: much
1: of
2: farther than
1: overdoing it.
2: Right?
1: Overdoing it. Say 1,000 light years. That would mean that we were essentially looking 1,000 light years into the past when they had radio. And so if they still exist now, in the now, they will have been that much more advanced. And to them, if they even paid attention to our puny little answer, assuming we sent one, we'd be to them as ants are to us.
2: Well, that's a lot, yes. I mean, that could be.
1: Yes.
2: A couple of things. To begin with, in general, we're looking, tens, hundreds of light years away. So, the difference isn't that enormous. But the point is still valid. But so what?
1: Well, what do you mean, so what?
2: They would
1: wish us gone, and we'd be gone if that's what they wanted. That's how powerful they would be.
2: They could be very powerful, but again, all we did was pick up their signal. They didn't know that we did that. And the other thing is the fact that it's old information. In this case, your example there, Art, 1,000 years old. So what? I read Julius Caesar in high school. That information was 2,000 years old. It was still interesting to read, and Julius Caesar wasn't going to attack me for it. And I didn't have to worry about the fact that if I talked back to him, he was now more advanced, anything like that. So what? I mean, The fundamental point is that if you pick up a signal, yes, it's old. It might only be 10 or 20 or 50 or 100 or 500 years old. It might be 1,000 years old. A million is much, much farther than any of us ever have looked.
1: Let's stay in the middle, but 500. 500 years, my God, Seth. Think of us, if you can even try and imagine us, 500 years from now.
2: Yeah, no,
1: that's scary.
2: Well, I hope we have the cure for death, Art. But there's an advantage to all this too, and Mario may have been going in this direction, that if you hear from a society that's very much more advanced than we are, right? I mean, maybe you hear from them just when they're at the same level that we are, but it's more likely they're more advanced because they really need those powerful transmitters for us to hear them. Then maybe they can teach us something, and the fact that they're not there anymore, or their society has moved on to who knows what, that's just the way it is. But it might still be very interesting to hear from them, even though you're reading newspapers, if you will, from last week or last month or 10 years ago. But if it's the only newspaper you get, it's still interesting to read it.
1: It would be interesting. I certainly agree with you, but it also could be catastrophic. That thought in mind, Walnut Creek, you're on the air with Seth. It's midnight. Hi.
3: Hi, Art. It's an honor to speak to you, and I'm calling from Walnut Creek, California. Good evening. Seth, I'm not a comedian. I'm not trying to be funny. There's just some weird things that pop up in my head every so often, and I've wondered. Nobody can seem to answer this question. I've emailed people. Nobody gets back to me. Nobody has an answer. I'm wondering, is there anything slower than not moving?
1: Is there anything slower than not moving?
2: I think it's an interesting
1: twist on how high is the sky, right?
2: Yeah. By definition, if you're not moving, that's about as slow as you can go. But maybe it's worth pointing out that it's essentially impossible not to move at all. Okay. I mean, you might think you're not moving, but of course, if you're just sitting there in a chair, you are moving because the Earth is rotating, and then the Earth's going around the sun, and then the sun is headed off into the galaxy, and the galaxy's moving, so everything's moving. And you say, well, wait, there must be something that's not moving. Turns out that there's really nothing that's not moving. You can take a bunch of atoms and you cool them down, and they slow down when you cool them down.
1: Mm-hmm.
2: And if you could cool them to absolute zero, then they would stop in theory. But in fact, they never stop. They never stop. So everything is always moving. So I guess in that sense, complete stop is kind of a misnomer.
1: Okay, caller, are you worried you're lazy? I guess he's gone.
2: Yeah.
1: No, wait a minute. Here he is.
2: Stop listening.
1: Caller?
3: Yeah.
1: Maybe you just weren't moving quick enough.
3: No, I know I'm lazy.
1: There are subatomic things moving really slowly. It's so slowly you can't see them, or so tiny.
3: Yeah. Okay.
1: I've never heard anybody ask that question. So, just based on that alone, you should win something. I don't know what, but you should win something. Let's see. We have to take a quick break. So why don't I go ahead and do that? Oh, baby. Keith, let this roll for a little bit. It's been so long. I'm Art Bell.

0: Come on, men and women. Skype up. Call Midnight in the Desert at MITD 51. That's MITD 51.
1: That's right, folks. Skype up. I love that term, Skype up. My guest is the senior astronomer and director of the Center for SETI Research, Seth Shostak. And he admits that in all the years, including the WOW signal, which probably wasn't as wowy as we think, that we haven't heard anything yet. And we'll explore those implications as well, too. Seth, welcome back on.
2: Thanks, Art.
1: It's always fun to have you on the air. I really enjoy you on the air. You've got a certain bounce back to you that I like.
2: Well, it keeps me awake.
1: I hear your computer making little noises, by the way.
2: Really? Yeah, I don't know where that is. I've been trying to turn it off, but I'll just turn
1: it's
2: off.
1: All right.
2: I'll just turn off this Skype connection here.
1: Oh no, be careful. Don't turn me off. All right. So lots and lots and lots of people want to talk to you, and I have stuff I want to sprinkle in. For example, if Donald Trump were to give the SETI Institute enough money, would you be willing to call it the Trump Dish Set?
2: You know,
1: Connie, I need an answer here.
2: Well, the answer is yes. The answer is yes. Right. You know, I could make excuses and so forth and so on, but the facts are we would do that. And there's a lot of historical precedent for naming telescopes after the guy who writes the check.
1: Yeah, he really likes stuff named after him. So there you have it. Let's go where to? I don't know. Wilmington, North Carolina. Hi, it's midnight. You're on with Seth.
3: Hi, Art. Thank you for taking my call. This is Gabrielle at Eastern Paranormal, and I'd sent you a message through the wormhole. What I would like to ask your guest is Frank Sumption. He was the developer of the first ghost boxes that we had, and now we have the shack hacks and ghost boxes, and people are making them. We're getting voices coming through them claiming that they're interdimensional beings.
1: All right, no, wait. This is a really cool story. But I'm not sure it fits in for Seth.
3: Yeah, this is the question I was about to finish.
1: All right.
3: It.
1: Okay.
3: And we're getting a lot of them saying they're space aliens, which is a type of dimensional being. And so my question to him is, what does he think about that? Where does he think these voices come through? I posted a video in the DM talk thing here that he can look at if he's on it. I'll get off and listen to you.
1: No, don't go away yet. Actually, okay. I'm glad you have asked this question. Now, Seth, you're listening with very powerful dishes and computers looking at millions of frequencies, but how can you rule out the possibility that the communication will come in some way that we simply don't expect, maybe even one like she's talking about right now?
2: Well, I don't know the details of the ghost boxes, I have to say. I don't have one in my home. But in terms of could it come, you know, in a different way? Could the proof
1: come through a ghost box? I mean, really?
2: Well, maybe I should look into them. But
1: maybe you should have a ghost box. Young lady, can you get Seth a ghost box?
3: I absolutely could get Seth a ghost box. There's also another question is we have these apps you can download on your iPhone. I have an iPhone, too, and you can get them on Android.
1: Really?
3: They're coming to saying it on the apps. Yeah, you should have Danny Big Beard from the Echovox.
1: Danny Big Beard?
3: Danny Big Beard. He's got the Echovox on, and they come through and they talk through them. And like I said, some say we're ghosts. We admit it. I have one of those. But I have a ton of them that say we're aliens, we're on the moon, they say they're on Mars, they say they're in all kinds of places.
1: Okay, all right. If you would please send send a ghost box post-haste to Seth Shostak at SETI Research Center, and I know he'll be looking for that box.
2: I will.
1: Probably have it x-rayed.
2: Just to follow up there a little bit, because you asked, could it be that the proof that there's somebody out there comes out of, if you will, left field?
1: Yeah, I wasn't totally joking, Seth. Really, I wasn't.
2: Well, I'm not joking with my answer, because the answer to that question is, yeah, could happen. In fact, again, if you look at some of the most interesting discoveries in physics or astronomy, those are the fields that
1: yes.
2: I personally know best, but, you know, some of them came out of experiments that weren't designed to find
1: exactly.
2: What they found.
1: Exactly. So
2: That could happen. And in the case of finding E.T., one thing that I think is a good contender for turning up something that we're not expecting is simply the increasing amount of imaging of the sky being done with really big telescopes. And they keep building big telescopes. You know, when I was a kid, the biggest telescope was the one in Mount Palomar, the 200-inch telescope in Southern California. Today, there are telescopes that are much, much bigger than that. And they're building one in Hawaii that's the mirror is 30 meters across. Well, that's like 100 feet. You know, the Palomar telescope is 200-inch. It's 100 feet across. And, you know, when you have those kinds of instruments looking at the sky, I mean, who's to say? They might trip across something that we don't expect.
1: Moreover, who's to say that somebody doesn't invent some silly little thing that they call a ghost box that resonates in some crazy way that would make you and I laugh just thinking about it right now, but actually works?
2: Well, I wish them the best of luck. I mean, I personally, I'm not sure they have a ghost of a chance for doing that, but I wish them the best of luck.
1: All right. Ken on Skype, you're on the air with Seth. Hi.
4: Hi, Art. Good talk with Seth.
1: It is, yes.
4: I couldn't think of a better show to pose this question.
1: Okay.
4: It kind of goes along with the lines of your last caller. It's regards to the frequencies that you span. I know most of it's in microwave spectrum, but from what I understand, gravitational waves travel much faster. And another thing that you might want to add to that comment from the other caller is our brains have magnetite in them, and we're subject to magnetic field influences and possibly gravitational waves. Could it not be that what she's trying to relate to is that mental communication with the brain is a possibility and much faster than speed of light if it's on a gravitational wave?
1: I sure don't rule it out, Seth.
2: Well, Ken, here's the thing. I do get quite a number of emails, maybe one or two a month, from people who say, you guys are wasting your time with radio waves or light waves because they only go at the speed of light. So why not use gravitational waves? Why not look for gravity waves coming from deep space? There are experiments, by the way, to look for gravity waves.
1: Even, Seth, from another dimension.
4: It could be spooky matter related to spooky matter.
2: Spooky matter. Well, there is spooky action at a distance. That was Einstein's way.
1: Right.
2: But Ken, just to make sure that you get this, according to Einstein, gravity waves travel at the speed of light. They don't go faster than light. They don't go faster than radio waves. And they're really hard to detect because we haven't even detected them yet. We got, you know, millions of dollars worth of equipment looking for gravity waves, and they still haven't scored. And to generate a gravity wave that's strong enough for somebody to pick it up, you know, in some other star system, you know, requires doing something really impressive, like shaking your planet or shaking a star, something like that. It's hard.
4: Well, what if it's brain-to-brain communication? I mean, ESP has been long known as a possibility.
2: Yeah, but it's not been demonstrated. I think there's a big experiment, Ken, you may want to consider, that's testing whether, you know, ESP actually works. And that experiment is called Las Vegas. If ESP were...
4: Well, there's also something that's called the Spirit and the Holy Spirit in the Bible.
1: Okay, well, that's yet a different direction. And you can also use that in Vegas. You can try that in Vegas, too. But, you know, if somebody did, here's my answer. If somebody did win a lot of money in Vegas, I mean tons of money, using some special power like ESP, they probably wouldn't advertise it, Seth.
4: No, they wouldn't.
2: No, but the casinos might toss them out after a while. I don't know. But, ESP has been tested occasionally. You know, they've run some experiments, and they say, okay, look, you claim you can do it, and they put people who claim they can do it into, you know, a testing situation where they're trying to ascend the, you know, the color of a card or whatever it is to somebody in another room, and it doesn't work.
4: Just one last comment. The CIA has used it in remote viewing, so
1: true.
4: I know that some of it's proven, some of it's not, but I appreciate all those answers, and it was really good talking to you, and keep up the good work.
2: All right, Ken, thanks.
1: All right, thank you. Thank you, Seth. Hold on, we are at this nice longer bottom of the hour break. I'm Art Bell. Midnight in the desert, raging in the nighttime. Stay right where you are.

0: Come on, men and women, Skype up. Call Midnight in the Desert at MITD 51. That's MITD 51.
1: That's what I want to encourage. We've got a full bank of calls here, but we love Skype calls. Really, we do. We love Skype calls. So MITD 51 is the way to do it. When you come in on Skype, you know, if you're wearing a headset, mic, boy, do you sound good. And if you're not, then just get up really, really close to where the microphone is on your computer, if you can find it. It's like a little hole or something. And you can use that. But you have the potential to sound really good on Skype. And by the way, here once again is the senior astronomer and director of the Center for SETI Research, Seth Chostak, along with somebody named Michelle somewhere else in the world. Hi, Michelle. Where are you?
2: Hi, I'm from Japan. I actually called you last week, I think.
1: Japan. From Japan. Okay, excellent.
2: Yeah. First of all, did you get the picture of Mount Fuji I sent you?
1: I have not yet. Sent it to ArtBell at ArtBell.com?
2: Hopefully you'll get it.
1: Okay.
2: So the question I had was, a couple years ago, I heard a news story about a research telescope like this that had detected signals that they determined were not natural. It was somewhere in South America. And when they brought it back, and I guess they demodulated it or something, they found that it was Doctor Who episodes from the 1960s that had gone out to space, and the signals had hit an interstellar object of some sort and bounced back and come back. And they were really excited because these episodes had all been destroyed by the BBC. And I hadn't heard anything about that since. And I thought, who better to ask?
1: I haven't ever heard about this. No, that's really cool. Stop right, Michelle. Hold on. Stop right there. Seth, have you heard anything about this?
3: No. The news of Doctor Who has not made it to me. But
1: okay.
3: I mean, Michelle, I could say this. You know, you send out a TV signal, and it's true. It goes out into space. That part's right. And if it hits something, some of the signal bounces back. But even if it hit the moon, right, which is a pretty big object in the sky compared to anything else that you can think of, right, it's much bigger than, for example, Saturn looks in the sky and so forth. Even if it hit the moon and bounced back, and that would take 3 seconds, you would get the show 3 seconds later. That's hardly much of a delay at all. But the real point is it would be very much weaker because only part of the signal actually hits the object, and even less of what hits the object actually makes it back to you. It's kind of a poor man's radar, really. And to do radar with Doctor Who, I don't know, doesn't sound right to me, Michelle, I got to say.
2: Well, like I said, you know, this was a news story that I had heard that was all over the Internet for a little bit and then went away. So who knows? It could have been fake or something, but...
3: Could be a misunderstanding.
2: Who better to ask?
1: Oh, Michelle, if it's on the Internet, it's got to be true. So. Everybody knows that.
2: Oh, of course, right? But I believe the BBC was actually talking about it because they were hoping that in the future they would be able to get some of these back because the tapes were destroyed, and so there's all these missing episodes.
1: All right, well, listen, thank you very much for the question and for calling. And, Seth, what about that? I mean, it is possible, isn't it, that something out there could be... I'm going to give you one, Seth. You're a radio guy, right?
3: Yeah.
1: Okay. I swear to you, what I'm about to tell you is the truth, okay? I used to operate very high power on the 75-meter band, which is 3.5 to roughly 3.9 megahertz. Yes?
3: Mm-hmm.
1: Okay. On single sideband. I would love to have you explain this. There were several times, Seth, that I heard my own signal come back to me 3 or even almost 4 seconds later. I swear to you, this is true. They're called LDEs, long delayed echoes. It's not an echo when it comes that long. Nobody knows how it's done. Or how it could be done, because after all, radio travels at slightly less than the speed of light, right?
3: Well, it depends on the medium, but normally it would travel at the speed of light, at least in a vacuum.
1: Or actually, it's slightly under, I think, the speed of light. Anyway, whatever. It goes fast, right?
3: Mm-hmm.
1: So it couldn't even be the moon. If you do the math, 3, almost 4 seconds, it couldn't even be the moon, Seth. And there are a lot of ham operators that back me up. This is true. I grant you I'm operating high power, legal limit, all that stuff, big antenna, yeah, but it's not possible. Now, you're going to say somebody was screwing around with you, playing you back to yourself. No, because in order to prove it to myself, I went sliding up a few kilohertz one way or the other several times, and each time it came back on the same frequency. How could that be?
3: Well, Art, I'm not sure I can answer the question. I long delay echoes, I certainly heard about them. And, you know, depending on the angle of the antenna and all that, it's conceivable maybe the signal bounced from the, you know, the ionosphere back to Earth and back up to the ionosphere all the way around the Earth. Maybe. That doesn't sound...
1: Even so, even if it did, the math doesn't work.
3: Well, it depends on the angle of the bounce. But, you know, the moon, you ruled out the moon, but you shouldn't rule out the moon. The moon is a quarter of a million miles away. So to go there and back is a half a million mile. So the 500,000 miles, the speed of light is 186,000 miles a second. So to go to the moon and back takes a little over 3 seconds.
1: Right.
3: So there you go.
1: Well...
3: Maybe you did moon bounce.
1: All right, fellow hams, hear me when I tell you, my own signal coming back to me was 20 over 9. Now, that's a strong darn signal, Seth.
3: Well, it is. I don't think it was moon bounce because of that, because you wouldn't expect it to be so strong, but...
1: Not even close. Yeah. Not even close. All right, back to the phones we go. Mount Pleasant, hello.
4: Hello.
1: Hello there. Turn your device off, please.
4: It is off.
1: Okay, excellent. Thank you. All right, it's midnight. You're on with Seth. Go ahead.
4: Hello, Art. How you doing? This is Wade. Ham radio operators around the world are listening to you this evening. And I've got a question about the reason you need high-powered transmitters to listen. The spacecraft that just did the Pluto flyby has a maximum output of 12 watts.
1: Mm-hmm.
4: 12 watts isn't a lot of power, and it's got about a 30 dB gain antenna. That's one, and the other one is it is called long path, and the signal does skip around the world. And a lot of times I've been unable to work stations, pointing my beam type antenna directly at them, but been able to operate with them through the long path.
1: Right, opposite direction.
4: So the signal does go all the way around the
1: world. Opposite direction. Yes. It does go all the way around the world, but no way in the world does it take anywhere near 3 to 4 seconds. So that's inexplicable, and even if it does, it doesn't arrive back at 20 over 9. No way.
4: No. And another thing, a quick invitation. Come by 3973 and sit after the show.
1: All right. Thank you very, very much for the call. No, there's just really no way to explain it, Seth. No way.
3: But I wouldn't give up, Art. I think there is a way to explain it. But I got to say, the moon would work, but the 20 over 9, which, of course, is ham lingo for a really powerful receipt signal.
1: Yes.
3: You know, that's the hard part.
1: Yeah. It's impossible, Seth. It's just not mathematically possible, but I guarantee you it happened. All right, James, James on Skype, you're on with Seth. It's midnight. Go.
5: Yes, sir. Art, how you doing tonight?
1: Really well, thank you.
5: All right. Hey, since we're talking about outer space, and hopefully this question wasn't asked earlier, but I saw something in the news about a live feed for the ISS, like a golden orange UFO of some type, and of course NASA cut the live feed. And I was just wondering if Seth or you had seen that or had any comment on
1: that. Let me explain that to Seth. Thank you for the call, Seth. Again, this is the truth, or at least here's what I saw. They had a live feed from the ISS. It was just a static feed. You could see part of the little piece of the space station. And then beyond it, clearly, you could see objects leaving our atmosphere and going to space, two or three of them. And by the time about the third one came along, NASA cut the feed like that. Now, for some folks out there, Seth, that makes them really suspicious. Would you like to comment?
3: I think I did see this. I actually looked at the video.
1: Oh.
3: And what you see is indeed this fixed camera there on the ISS, and it's looking at the limb of the Earth.
1: Yes.
3: And you see these little dots, these white dots, and they're moving. It looks like they're coming up out of the atmosphere kind of thing.
1: Yes.
3: But, of course, to draw that conclusion, that they're coming up out of the atmosphere. You need to know how far away they are. And I've talked to plenty of people in the space program about these things, which they see all the time. And what they are drops of oil or water, whatever, that are actually coming off the space station, and they're like, you know, 30 feet away or 20 feet away, and they're catching a little bit of sunlight. So they're not far away at all. They're not, you know, craft coming off the Earth. So you see these a lot, actually. And so if you see them a lot, and then, you know, the transmission goes down for whatever reason, maybe they're over a part of the Earth and they don't have a good downlink, and, you know, the signal goes away.
6: I'm sure that's it.
3: Yeah, it's very, very convenient to say, well, all right, NASA doesn't want you to see these saucers.
6: Right.
3: Well, maybe NASA doesn't want you to see oil drops.
6: Well, maybe not. But there are a lot of us who look at something like that, and frankly, it really did look like they were coming up out of the atmosphere.
3: Well, it does. It does. But that's a common problem, actually, in the whole UFO realm, that people will say, you know, well, it was moving at thousands of miles an hour, and it was this far away, and that kind of thing. And, you know, if you're going to say that, you need some way to gauge that. You can't just say, because that's what it seemed like to you, that it was moving very fast, because, you know, you can only tell how fast it's moving if you know either, well, you need to know how far away it is. You need to know how far away it is. And if it's something in the night sky, it's pretty hard to tell how far away it is. You know, it might be 100 miles up, and it might be 1,000 miles up, and it might be 10 feet up. And then, you know, it might look all the same.
6: You think it's just a drop of oil, huh?
3: Or water, yeah.
6: Maybe water. Okay. Yeah. Virginia, all the way to the state of Virginia. It's midnight for you, and you're on with Seth.
7: This is a blast in Richmond, Virginia. I'm listening on shortwave on 5085 kilohertz. And I've got a question for you. I saw a UK NIR reporter ask you an article that was published kind of worldwide on August 4th about this crab creature on Mars. And you kind of dispensed with that very abruptly according to what she reported. I don't know if you were quoted correctly as being this pareidolia thing. And, you know, that's sort of a reptilian brain thing. Now, there's four images that were taken by the rover, and they were taken on Sol 710, which was on August 5th, 2014, over a year ago. It was widely reported to be taken in July. I think that caused a lot of confusion. So about 372 days ago, rover's driving by this cliff face, and it's taking photos, and it caught four photos of this object, which was widely reported as a crab. In reality, I've done some analysis, and I can assure you I'm not, you know, seeing things that aren't there. I'm doing a exobio analysis, a reverse engineering of exobio engineering to try to see exactly what this creature is composed of. And I found that it has 50 ball joints and sockets in its limbs. It's got 10 limbs, and they're bifurcated like legs at the knee that split out into two lower leg segments with opposable... Yeah, this is very detailed analysis.
6: It really is.
7: It's really there in four different pictures that's on the raw data. And I'd like, you know, to dispense with the idea that this might just be somebody conjuring up an image in the reptilian brain, because it's real. It's
6: okay.
7: In all four images.
6: Have you presented this to Richard C. Hoagland?
7: I wouldn't really want to do that without further analysis. What I'm trying to do is put together a multi-layered image showing all the different body parts and how they fit together.
6: All right. Well, when you get that, send it to me immediately.
7: This thing has to have about 2.5 times the limb motor function control, and therefore it's got to be probably more intelligent than a human in terms of its motor control lobes in its brain. And if you're looking for intelligence, I'd be happy to give you any data that I might have and let you look at it, because I think this is really important.
6: Send it to me. I'm serious. Be my guest. Send it to me. It's hard for Seth to comment on this. I don't know.
3: Yeah. Well, I did comment on the crab. It's always good to talk to a fellow Virginian, I have to say. But, you know, what I saw in the crab photo, the whole body of data, and no pun intended there, the whole body of data was, you know, a few hundred pixels. Right. So how you can do all this analysis about how many ball joints it has and so forth. But let me put it to you this way. As you know, I've seen photos on Mars where there was one, today about, you know, some little woman standing there on Mars. You know, I think that these are all the same phenomena. I really do think they're pareidolia. But if you were to see something that looked like, I don't know what, a carburetor lying on the surface of Mars. And you say, well, that's pretty unusual, carburetor. Mm-hmm. But would you believe that? If somebody claimed, I found a carburetor sitting on Mars, you'd say, you know, you're just seeing things in the rocks. It's like looking in the clouds and you're seeing things that look familiar to you. Okay? And
7: Seth,
3: but,
7: Seth, I agree with you about the woman's image. What that looks like to me is very thin layers of dry ice that's been sublimated so thin it looks just like he kind of sees.
6: Caller, with the number of pixels that he mentioned, the resolution, how can you possibly be coming up with this analysis?
7: Well, I have actually many more pixels than that. These are very high-resolution pictures taken with the mass cam, and the data is in there. I've been able to tease it out and look at it at very, very many different layers of
6: But when you go too deep with not enough pixels, you're the one who gets teased.
7: Yeah, but there is enough pixels, and we've been able to look at the ball joints themselves and how they're configured.
6: All right.
7: And this is not imaginary. This thing is braced itself.
6: All right, send it to me. Send it to me. Send it to me. Okay?
7: I will promise to send it to you, and I'll send it to Seth as well.
6: All right. Excellent. Thank you. I do think that's what happens. When you go too deep with not enough pixels, you begin to see, frankly, what you want to see. Or your imagination can run. It's like looking at clouds, kind of. Do you agree with that, Seth?
3: No, absolutely. That's the problem. I mean, our brains are really good at recognizing things that we already know about. In, you know, complicated visual images, like in a forest and so on. I mean, you can see why we're so good at that, because 100,000 years ago, it was really important that you recognize things like predators, for example, in a complicated landscape. So,
6: and
3: a lot of times you would think, oh, man, that's a lion. I better get out of here. And it's not a lion, you know. But it's better to err on the side of caution from the standpoint of your own survival and your own genetic inheritance than not to. So we're really good at that. We're really good at seeing things with very little information.
6: We are. Denton, Texas, your turn. It's midnight for you.
8: Hi, how are you?
6: I'm very well, thank you.
8: I missed the first part of the show, but I had a question for Seth.
6: Mm-hmm.
8: Are you publicly funded?
3: Well, the SETI Institute, which is where I work here, is... You know, it's a nonprofit research organization, and most of the scientists down the hall here from where I'm talking to you are what are called astrobiologists. So they're studying things like the history of water on Mars, the possibility of microbial life on some of the moons of Jupiter, Saturn, that kind of thing. And that is funded mostly by, you know, they get grants. So that money does come from the government, mostly NASA. The SETI project, which is, you know, the listening experiments to try and find intelligent life elsewhere, that's funded by donations. That's all. There's no government money there.
8: Okay. I was curious if you had to, like, give a presentation to a board or something, and then, you know, what do you present on your progress to get funding?
3: Well, you do have to present.
6: Actually, that's a very good question.
3: Yeah, but the board doesn't really give you too much money. I mean, it would be nice to have a board that consists of people who could, in fact, help out in a very, you know, significant way in the funding of the organization.
6: Yes. But Seth, if you had to go in front of them and say, look, you haven't found a darn thing yet. You've been looking since, what was it, 70?
3: Well, the first modern SETI experiment, Frank Drake's, was 1960.
6: 60, okay. Since 1960, what kind of argument do you make in front of that board?
3: Well, the board is well aware of that, of course. They know the history of SETI, but they also know this thing that we actually discussed very briefly at the beginning of the show, and that is that whatever experiment you're doing this year is faster than every previous experiment. Because of the improvement in mostly compute power, what you can do every year gets faster. In fact, every 2 years, you can more or less double the speed of your search.
6: Caller, would that be enough of an argument to get you to approve the money?
8: No.
6: All right. That's what I thought. All right. Well, see, that's what you're up against, Seth. This is Midnight in the Desert. I'm Art Bell. And boy, are we rocking tonight. Stay right where you are.

0: This is Midnight in the Desert. To call the show, if you're east of midnight, call 1-952-CALL-ART. If you're west of midnight, call 1-952-225-5278.
1: Love that. Pay attention. And by the way, Skype is MITD51. MITD51. And if you've got good audio, boy, you'll just sound great on Skype. All right. Once again, the senior astronomer, and we're kidding around with him a lot, this is a very serious scientist, actually, senior astronomer and director of the SETI, Center for SETI Research, Seth Shostak. Seth, that last caller at the end said, frankly, no, wouldn't fund you.
2: Yeah.
1: So...
2: Well, I mean, you know, he might not have funded Captain Cook either. I mean,
1: true.
2: It's his exploration.
1: True.
2: And you don't know when you're going to discover something. And the fact that you've sailed around for a couple of months and haven't found anything, I mean, that might mean there's nothing to find. Might mean that you shouldn't give up too early.
1: No, fair enough. All right, let's return to those that are there.
3: Oh, boy.
1: Dave?
3: Yeah.
1: Hi, Dave. I heard you say, oh, boy.
3: Yeah, well, you were just talking about something very dear to my heart, and that's prospecting. And we have a saying, you're going to lose. You're not going to win anything. You're not going to find anything if you just don't go out. And if you don't go out, you can't complain. Never find anything.
1: Oh.
3: So for Art, remember your antenna story where you were saying you're developing a voltage, a static voltage?
1: Oh, yes.
3: Yeah, well, you know, if you could commutate that with one of those Tesla commutators, those Tesla static motors, then you could get a voltage on a transformer, maybe use it to charge a phone.
1: I know. Well, maybe for more than that. Listen, there is a company I found out, sir. There is a company actually working with antennas like mine that are producing voltage like mine, and they're working on, putting it to practical use.
3: Tesla wasn't going crazy. He actually knew that this could be done, and just a little bit of antenna wire could prove it, but we're talking something a little longer than that to be useful for the United States. And for Seth, man, I don't want to you're a man of great inspiration for me, but in order to communicate with these folks so far away, we should be using light, and we should be modulating the light by phase. Maybe even with a time stamp, periods of light on and off, representing the distance between, say, the core of our galaxy and our Earth. What do you think?
2: Well, light is perfectly okay with me. In fact, we do some light, and we have a whole project. We're developing some new instruments for looking for light flashes from the sky. Light works. I mean, it's just, you know, it's another form of radio, if you will, or maybe radio is another form of light, whichever way you want to look at it.
3: Mm-hmm.
2: And it's
3: I
2: true.
3: I believe that it's the other
2: I suppose
3: way.
2: Suppose you're saying this because you could
3: light,
2: get more bits per second on a light beam than you can get on a radio beam. And if you want to send
3: Absolutely.
2: A lot of information, better to use a fiber optic than a radio wave. But I also got to say that there's dust hanging between the stars. So if you're trying to send stuff, great distances, the kind of light that you can see with your eye is not really the best way to do it.
3: Sure, there'll be occlusion. Now, one more thing. This idea of LDE, reflection of radio waves, what if enough electromagnetic bodies were floating in our greater ionosphere that creates occasionally a reflective cone?
2: Well,
3: and I'm not talking about, 20
1: maybe,
3: miles.
1: But again, the distances involved just they don't work with the math. Even if you're talking about it bouncing all the way around
3: off
1: the Earth.
3: Of the Van Allen belt?
1: Oh.
3: I'm just saying.
1: Oh. Well, you're getting further out now.
3: Well, I see that's far enough where you can get that kind of reflection, and it's got an electromagnetic wave to it, and it could build up enough to reflect ionospherically.
1: Okay. All right.
3: I'm just saying. Anyway, brother, it is so good talking to you. Welcome back. This is a bellwether day indeed.
1: Thank you very much. That's very kind.
2: Art, if I can say, somebody sent me a link to a BBC article on those 47-year-old television signals, of the Doctor Who signals coming back to Earth.
1: Oh, yes.
2: That were supposedly picked up, according to the article, using the Arecibo Observatory in Puerto Rico. And the BBC was happy about this because, indeed, the tapes were gone and this sort of thing, and they could get Doctor Who back into their archive. However, it's maybe worth noting that this article was published on the 1st of April.
1: Okay. 1st of April. Well, I bet that's a bad day for you all around, isn't it? Let's go back for a second to protocols. You said you wrote the protocols. Okay.
2: Well, I didn't write them, but I was the chair of the committee that revised the protocols. Yeah, we never got to the protocols, did we?
1: Well, no, I want to get to them. In other words, if you received a signal, give me the official version of what would happen.
2: Well, official. First, I gotta say, make a disclaimer. There is no official version. There are these protocols. Indeed, they're a document that fits on, I don't know, three sheets of paper or something like that. But they are a gentleman's agreement in the sense that there's no force of law. It isn't that the UN has stamped these babies and said, everybody's got to pay attention to this. In fact, there's some people doing SETI who never even signed these things because they said, you know, come on, I don't have to sign it. Piece of paper to be honest about what I'm doing.
1: Okay, hold on one second. Marty, I know you're there. Just be quiet and listen. We'll get you on the air in a bit, okay?
4: Okie dokie, thanks.
1: Okay, good. Proceed. Well, Marty, okay, maybe we better not because Marty can't be quiet. Marty, where are you calling from?
4: I'm calling from Bristol in the UK.
1: Okay, since we've took it, you've got a little background noise, so I can't have you be quiet, so just go ahead and ask your question. And we'll go back to protocols.
4: Sorry, sorry about the noise. It was basically referring to the caller a couple of calls ago about the NASA footage that was suddenly cut rather abruptly.
1: Yes.
4: My mind was cast back 20 or so years ago about a similar situation of NASA footage which shows objects entering and leaving the Earth. And then a blast, seemingly looked like maybe a projectile of some sort, was fired, and these objects changed direction, which couldn't be explained. So it seems to me that they are under intelligent control.
1: Okay, I've got it, and let's address that, Seth. He's right. I have seen objects like your oil that you were talking about.
2: Like the oil,
1: and they've changed direction. Now, how do you account for that one?
2: They've changed direction.
1: Yeah.
2: I'm sorry. I mean,
1: we're talking about these little things that were leaving the atmosphere, right?
2: Yeah.
1: And many times you see film footage of those things that don't go straight like the ones we saw, but they suddenly take a right-hand jog. How about that?
2: Oh, okay. You're talking about these ISS photos and that
1: yes,
2: kind of?
1: Yes.
2: Okay, sorry. I was still on the protocols.
1: We'll go back to the protocols. I'm sorry. It was, England, so I answered.
2: Okay. I don't know that they changed direction. I haven't seen that, so I can't speak to that. I really can't.
1: Oh.
2: The videos I saw, they were just slowly drifting, which is what you expect, because they don't, unless you give them a big push somehow, they're just going to slowly lift off. They're, in free fall, just like everything else in orbit there.
1: Okay, so if I were to show you a similar thing with objects that actually change direction in the trajectory, would that make you go,
2: I would definitely go,
1: Okay, yeah. Good. All right. Look forward to it. I'll get it to you. All right, so back to protocols. Signal comes, then what?
2: Yeah, well, that's exactly what I said, but you check it out, and you check it out as thoroughly as you can on your own instruments.
1: Sure.
2: Because, you don't want to bug somebody else if it's just some sort of equipment failure, a software bug, who knows what, or more likely than any of that, is it's just some satellite that's gone overhead that has a transmitter, of course, and it's just fooling you. But at some point, it might take a couple of days. But after you've done everything you can and you're still convinced this is the big one or could be the big one, then you call up somebody at another observatory. More likely than not, they're probably in another country. And you just say, look, we don't want to force you to interrupt what you're doing.
1: Right.
2: But here's some coordinates on the sky and a frequency range. See if you can find any signal in there. And if they find it, too, then at that point, you probably would just have a press conference. But the facts are that by then, it's already in the papers. It's already out there. That's our experience, because there's no policy of secrecy. So every time you find a signal, people are putting it on their blog or they're sending emails to their friends.
1: I would like to believe that what you're telling me is the absolute truth of the way it would come down. But if it was obviously a really big signal, it was intelligent life, yeah, I guess it might leak out, but also I'm thinking that you would have to notify, I mean, there would be an official chain. I'm sure there is. In your protocols, there's got to be more than a press conference. You don't go straight to the press, do you, really?
2: Well, we don't go to the press, actually. The press comes to us. That's what happened.
1: Well,
2: you know, when we've had these false alarms, it isn't that we start calling the papers, because we still hadn't checked it out. You know, we found this really interesting signal, and we thought, you know, this has all the hallmarks. Maybe this is it. You know, I wasn't going home and going to sleep. I was just staying at the institute looking at the computer screen.
1: Sure.
2: Okay. And everybody else was, too. I was pretty sleepy. At 9 in the morning, I'm half asleep at my desk. We couldn't follow the signal at that point because, you know, the Earth rotates and the star just dropped below the horizon. So we had to wait something like 12 hours before we could see it again. But, you know, when I'm half asleep on the desk, at the desk, the phone rings and it's in the New York Times. So that's what actually happens. It's, you know, the media are calling you. And the difficulty here is not due to secrecy. It's the fact that they're going to be interested in stories even when you haven't verified the signal. So you can expect that they're going to be false alarms.
1: So I'm Frank Rothschild calling you from the New York Times. Now, we understand you've received a signal. Is that true?
2: Yeah. Well, I don't lie to the New York Times. So it wasn't Frank Rothschild, whoever Frank is.
1: I have no idea. I just picked a name.
2: Okay. Well, it was Bill Broad, actually. He still writes for the New York Times. And he, I mean, I actually met the guy. And he said, so what about that signal you're following? That's what he said. That was his first sentence. And I said, well, we are following a signal, but, you know, we're trying to check it out, and I'll know more in 3 hours. Can you wait 3 hours?
1: Uh-huh.
2: He says, I'll call you back in 3 hours. And in 3 hours, we had tracked it down. It was a European solar research satellite, and the telemetry, the signals coming back from that satellite with the data that was necessary for that satellite happened to be on the same frequencies we were looking, and it was in the right part of the sky and all that. So there was a little doubt that that's what it was.
1: So you flatly deny that you would have to, you know, if big thing came in, you'd have to notify the government before whoever from the New York Times.
2: Yeah, I will flatly deny that. It's true.
1: Okay.
2: There's no law that says if SETI finds a signal, the first thing you do is call the White House or call the State Department or anything else. You know, call the IRS, call whoever you want to call. But no.
1: I don't know how you can deny this. I saw the movie.
2: Well, okay, all right, you got me there. But you know, the facts are that this is research. I mean,
1: I know,
2: and research is, you know, it's fun to think that there's all this kind of conspiracy, but the facts are it's a very open process.
1: Well, don't discard conspiracy completely. Massam, is that correct? On Skype?
5: Yes. Hi, how are you?
1: I'm fine. Get very close to the microphone on your computer, please. You sound like you're hollow.
5: Of course. I'm very glad listening to your conversation and lecture from SetioSec. I'm one of your fans, SetioSec, since 2013.
1: Yes. Where are you calling from?
5: Actually, I'm in Los Angeles.
1: In Los Angeles. All right. Do you have a question for Seth?
5: Actually, I wanted to just say something. It was in last year, I experienced something very strange. I was listening to SetioSec lectures. I don't remember where was that. Something strange happened. I have the video that was recorded from my office. He was talking about lots of things related to astronomy. And then the voice changed to robotic, actually, voice. And after very short sentences, it just went like robotic noise. And then something happened, very strange, was that I think the electromagnetic wave around my office just influenced the electricity and the power that in my office that changed the actually light in my office. I wanted to talk about this to Seth.
1: All right. Well, Seth is here. I don't know what he's going to make out of that, nor would I make out of it, but we'll find out right now, Seth.
2: Well, Tom, I don't know. You said that my voice turned into a robotic voice? Is that what you heard? It suddenly became robotic?
5: Yeah, I can play to you. Let me do that.
1: Well, let's hear a little bit of it.
5: Okay.
1: Okay, all right. I can handle it from here. That was a digital recording or a digital playback that obviously began to get in trouble. And it wasn't a robotic voice you heard. You heard digital stuttering is the way to put it. Seth, you want to back that up?
2: Yeah, no, that's a real effect. I mean, I don't really talk like that. There are people who are, you know, their eyes glaze over like donuts when they listen to me. So maybe they think I have a robotic voice, but it doesn't suddenly do that.
1: No, I wasn't actually sure. He said an astronomer. I wasn't sure whether it was you or somebody else. The tape was not clear enough, but the digital stuttering was really easy to nail down. So that's what you heard. It was not like something from another planet. I guarantee. Well, almost guarantee anyway. This is Midnight in the Desert.

0: 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Call Art, that's 1-952-225-5278.
1: Or if you're on Skype and in North America, anywhere, you can call us at MITD51. That's Midnight in the Desert 51. Don't spell it all out, just the initials, MITD51. And it's a free call on Skype. All right, back now to Dr. Seth Shostak. He is the senior astronomer and director of the Center for SETI Research. No small matter at all. And I've been having a lot of fun with you, but we're very honored to have you here, Seth.
2: Well, thanks, Art. Thanks. You should mention that that's at the SETI Institute, by the way. They might want to know where the organization is.
1: Sure. Sure. And you're actually located in?
2: Lovely, glamorous Mountain View, California. It's the Silicon Valley.
1: Not a bad place to be, actually.
2: Well, Google's, you know, about a mile away from where we are, actually.
1: Really?
2: Yeah.
1: I'm going to resist making a wise remark and just say, I think it's Dallin. Is that your name?
3: Yeah.
1: On Skype? Hi.
3: Hi.
1: You're on the air with Seth. Midnight. Go.
3: I just wanted to see what your thoughts were on the idea of a multiverse and it being fractal and the idea of a simulation theory existing within a multiverse.
2: Well, Don, that's a whole bunch of stuff. I can't say much about whether it's fractal or not fractal. The idea of a multiverse, the fact that there may be more than one universe for people who are not into multi-universes, there's something appealing about it in that it kind of provides a natural explanation for why so many

0: But if you have, you know, a gazillion, whatever that number is, you have an enormous number of them, then by chance, some of them are going to be just right for life. And those are the ones where we're going to be sitting around asking the question about, why is our universe so great? So that's the appeal of the multiverse. It kind of provides a possible explanation for that. But nobody's been able to prove whether they exist or not. I mean, that's something. It's just an idea at this point. What was your, you had another question in there. Can you remind me what your third question was? Because the second one was about fractals, but
1: just my thoughts on it are that it could be fractal in nature.
0: Yeah, yeah. Well, I mean, I don't know if it's fractal or not. I think. Oh no, I know what you were saying. You were saying the idea that there could be simulations. This is the idea of a guy at Oxford University by the name of Nick Bostrom. He's the one that's made this perhaps best known. The idea that, you know, what we think is reality, our daily lives and so forth, it's not real at all. It's just a computer simulation being run in the future by maybe our descendants, right? In what's called an ancestor simulation. When computers are very much more powerful, and they seem to be getting more powerful all the time, you can imagine that in 50, 100, 200 years, you might have a computer powerful enough to simulate, you know, a kind of like Sim Earth kind of simulation, but a much, much better one that can simulate everything that you're experiencing, and you're just code running in a computer. It's not real what we're experiencing. It's not really sitting there, you know, in Nevada, and I'm not really sitting here in California. This is all just computer code. And, you know, it's hard to disprove that, but it leads to some, I mean, it's a real head-scratching exercise. I don't know what it really says. I asked the guy, Nick Bostrom, once, if this is true, do I have to lead a moral existence? Can I just have fun? If I'm just computer code, I mean, what's the harm? And he said I should lead a moral existence.
2: All right.
1: At the very least, it's fun to think about.
0: It is.
2: It is. Can I? All right. Thank you, caller. Can I ask a fractal question?
0: You can, but.
2: All right.
0: I may give you only a partial answer.
2: Well, all right. Here we go. They're making fractal antennas now.
0: Mm-hmm.
2: And I was wondering if you might not get a really big bump if that thing out at the end of the dish contained some new version of a fractal antenna in what it was sending into you. You know, that's a much higher gain, potentially. Is that something being looked into?
0: Well, we have looked into fractal antennas. In fact, a guy by the name of Nathan Cohen in Massachusetts, I think he started a company to make fractal antennas, so he was certainly into it. And he was also very much into SETI, and he was looking into the application of fractal antennas for SETI. You know, it turns out in a way there's no free lunch. If you really want to be able to pick up very weak signals from the cosmos, you just need a big bucket. And so, you know, you need just a big antenna, and it's hard to get around that. I mean, the fractal antenna may help you at in some ways, but
2: high gain, low noise, you know.
0: Yeah, it might be broadband, that kind of thing. Those are things that you might look at. We're building some new feeds, some new receivers, if you will, that are able to tune the radio dial all the way from 1 gigahertz to 15 gigahertz, thanks to a gentleman down in San Diego who's given the money for that.
2: Very exciting.
0: They don't use fractal antennas. It's kind of straightforward antennas, but they have very much better amplifiers.
2: Okay, so many calls, so little time. Hello there. You're on the air with Seth. There you go. I'm sorry. I didn't have you turned up. Try again. Where are you calling from?
3: I'm from Indianapolis, and I wanted to ask some kind of challenging questions.
2: Okay.
3: To Seth.
2: All right.
3: I heard him on Larry King 5 years ago make a statement that to me was a bit indicative of his wanting to find out for sure if life was out there, if it wasn't out there.
2: What do you say?
3: Well, I can give you the exact quote. I think my screen comes up here, but he said that he wanted to finally find out if Earth was a miracle or if it was actually just an accidental infection of life.
2: Mm-hmm.
3: And basically he was saying, you know, by doing SETI, he would find out if we have an atheistic evolutionary origin, or if God had to be involved for us to be the only ones there.
2: All right.
3: Kind of like what Arthur C. Clarke said about

0: how it was terrifying either way.
1: Caller, listen, we're at a break. I want you to hold on. Don't go anywhere, okay? All right, good. Seth, did you actually use the word infection?
2: Cosmic infection? I very well could have. I've used that term.
1: I'm not sure I like being referred to as an infection. All right, hold on. We'll get back to you from the high desert, Great American Southwest. This is Midnight in the Desert. I'm Art Bell. My guest is Seth Shostak.

0: Midnight Matter can be explored on Midnight in the Desert with Art Bell. If using Skype from your computer, please be sure to use a headset mic and call MITD51. That's MITD51.
1: Really hard to get people to use a headset mic. It really is. But folks, when you do, you sound like you're right in the studio with me. So if at all possible, when using a computer, really do get a headset mic. There's some good ones. You know, you can go out to, Walmart or wherever. They've got them all over the place. And boy, do they make a gigantic difference. All right, back now to our guest, Seth Shostak, and our caller who was talking about a quote that he read from Larry King. Caller?
2: Yes, this was an exact quote. He said, the big question is the Earth a miracle or is life just a cosmic infection? Mm-hmm. I think the latter is probably true, but let's go look and prove it one way or the other. And Art, you kind of pressed him on this earlier where you wanted to know at what point was he going to give up. And he said, I think he said, even in the year 2050, he still wouldn't give up.
1: Right.
2: And he just looked for a different way. But that means he's philosophically bound to the idea that life must be out there. And that isn't a falsifiable question. In science, you're supposed to have falsifiability. And he's never going to falsify his belief. That's my challenge for him. Is there any point where you would answer the question one way or the other, and the other might be, yes, we are alone. It might be terrifying. It's kind of related to his answer about the multiverse, too. Yes, there are a lot of nifty just-so features of our universe, and if you reject the idea of God making it just so, then you pretty much do have to resort to something crazy like a multiverse to explain that, and I appreciate that he said that.
1: All right.
2: So anyway, I'm going to challenge him.
1: Well,
2: how do you falsify
1: right.
2: the idea that we're not alone?
1: Okay. Seth?
3: Yeah. Well, the caller's right in the sense that this is a little different than, you know, I don't know, middle school science. They teach you, you have a hypothesis and then you try and falsify it. Mm. And he's quite right. You can't falsify the hypothesis that there's somebody out there. There's no way you can prove that they're not out there. Okay. So I agree with that. But keep in mind, this is not that kind of science. This is exploration. This is exploration. And in exploration, you know, you can send Captain Cook out there and he sails around the South Pacific for 3 months and he doesn't find anything. It doesn't mean that there aren't any islands out there. He didn't falsify that hypothesis. He just didn't find any. Okay. And if you send him out again, maybe he will, maybe he won't. If you send him out enough times, the chances get pretty good that he'll find something. So this is exploration.
2: Or you'll find nothing and still prove the null hypothesis.
3: No, but
2: the
3: null hypothesis,
2: the absence of evidence,
3: all you can do is prove that it is true. You can't prove that it's not true. And by the way, I would say this, you know, I did say 2050, if we don't pick up a signal with our SETI experiments, mm-hmm. I would say, you know, I'd be inclined to think, all right, are we doing the right experiment? But I think long before 2050, we're going to find life in space, and not of the intelligent variety necessarily. You know, it could be that we will find microbes dead or alive on Mars, but there are 6 other places in the solar system besides Mars that we know about already where you could have life, microbial life. It's true. It's not going to be, you know, something that holds up its side of the conversation. But if you found biology, for example, on one of the moons of Jupiter or Saturn, you know, what would that say? Well, they'd say, well, at least biology is not anything terribly special because, you know, there's several worlds in our own solar system that have it, and there are 1 trillion planets in the galaxy and 100 billion other galaxies, each with 1 trillion planets. So I guess that's what I'm really saying when I say a miracle. When I say a miracle, you shouldn't interpret this as some sort of religious statement. It isn't that. What it is saying, if you know, did we win an incredibly, you know, a lottery ticket out of 10,000 billion lottery tickets, we got the winner? Or are there a lot of winners out there? That's really the question.
2: But your statement was you want to prove it one way or the other. And wouldn't you agree that when Frank Drake first turned on his radio telescope or whatever he used, he expected probably within a week to hear half a dozen different ET signals, and it's
3: I've never heard
2: years.
3: Him say that.
2: Well, no, but I'd say if it was as pervasive of out there as what was once thought.
1: Mm-hmm.
2: First of all, it's been proved that there is not a single ET civilization who wants to broadcast itself to the galaxy and has the capability to do it. Wouldn't you agree to that, Seth?
3: No, absolutely not.
1: No.
2: Why?
1: Not proven.
2: Why?
1: Not proven. Now you're on the wrong side of it, caller. Not proven, Seth.
3: Yeah, no. The fact that you haven't found a signal doesn't prove that they're not doing that. It means you haven't found a signal.
1: Right.
3: Maybe you've been listening to the wrong part of the radio dial. Maybe you don't have enough sensitivity. Maybe you've been pointing the antennas in the wrong direction. Now, that's just to name three things you could be doing wrong, and there are many more. So the fact that you haven't found them yet, I wouldn't lose hope. If this is something you hope for, I wouldn't give up just because you've looked at one. This is what it comes down to. You've looked at 1 acre of Africa and decided, well, no megafauna in Africa because he didn't see any elephants in that 1 acre.
1: I had more of a feeling that he was hoping you wouldn't find anything.
3: Well, I think there's actually a faith-based component to all this.
1: But yes.
3: I didn't want, to get into argument about religion, because this isn't about religion. When I say a miracle, what I mean is some sort of incredibly improbable event that in a trillion planets in our galaxy, this is the only one where anything interesting is happening. That makes us very special. And ever since Copernicus, scientists are always a little bit chary of believing that they're that special, because in the past, every time we thought we were special, we were wrong.
1: Let me modify a statement I've made in the past, and here it is. If E.T. contacted us and then landed, and the ramp came down, and a little guy, and we were in communication with him, and a little guy, and then landed, and the ramp came down, and a little guy, and we were in communication with him, and a little guy came down, and somebody, before he got to the bottom of the ramp, said, "Hey, do you believe in the Bible?" And he said, "Ha, ha, ha, ha, Bible." He'd be so full of lead. Actually, he'd be full of lead either way. But he'd be so full of lead that he'd just roll down the rest of the way of the ramp.
3: Well, I appreciate your sunny interpretation of what would happen with contact.
1: I do, and you know I'm not wrong. Not deep in your heart, you know I'm right.
3: No, you know, there's probably a lot of truth in that. Yeah.
1: Uh-huh. All right, let's go to... Hi, Camp Tawala, is that right?
4: Yes, hey, Art.
1: Yes, Tawala, where are you?
4: I am in Chicago, bearing the noise and having flyover surveillance currently going on.
1: Don't we all?
4: Oh, it's kind of crazy. I can email you, so I'll get to that.
1: Okay.
4: But for Seth, living next to the airport, there's been a lot of... different things flying over the bat, let me see.
1: Mostly airplanes, right? I mean,
4: four or five years. Like stuff out of the ordinary that's very quiet. You would say it's probably at about 2,000 to 4,000 feet. And I don't know if Seth is familiar with different types of formations or anything of that sort, because one time I've seen a bundle that was in, a trapezoid shape, and what they did was they stayed in a formation, very quiet, and once they were probably about 15 miles up out of sight, they all came together, bundled, swirled really fast, and just shot in every direction.
1: Caller, you're not preaching to the choir here at all, because Seth doesn't believe that they're here. So no matter what you say, it's really not going to matter. He's searching for signals out there and is absolutely convinced they have not yet come here. So,
4: but I mean, there's so many things that,

0: people I've seen and so much footage, I just don't understand why.
1: I don't either.
0: You know, just because we haven't heard a signal, I mean, is the government testing something? Maybe, but I really doubt that we're that advanced to make something like that and look like a firework and then just every bit just shoot very nicely into every direction.
2: All right. Thank you very much for the call, but you're not going to get anywhere with Seth on this one. as a matter of fact, let me go to the I've got this thing called the wormhole. They send me messages during the show. Mart in Bakersfield is obviously a big Seth fan. He says, this Seth is a, quoting here, fast-talking paid propagandist whose mission it is to explain to the world that there is no such things as UFOs or extraplanetary intelligence based upon not hearing them send any electromagnetic RF waves. There you have it, Seth.
3: Yeah, well, I'll respond very briefly. I'm glad to hear that I'm at least paid to do this. I find that intriguing, at least. A disinformation officer, well, you know, I said, this is what my job description is, but it's an interesting interpretation. There are several misstatements in there. To begin with, I'm quite sure there are UFOs. I hear from people every day who've seen something, and those are UFOs. Mm-hmm. They're unidentified, and, you know, the question is, what are they? And they're not people calling up to tell me about a hoax. They've seen something. The question is what they've seen. But I point out this to Mark, that, you know, everybody has really good cameras now. 30 years ago, you would see something in the sky and you get this kind of blurry photo and it usually didn't have very much information in it. Today, people have very good cameras with them and on their phones and the video and all that. And the pictures of the UFOs haven't gotten any better as far as I can tell. So I think that says something. But, you know, I'm not saying that there's nothing on planets out there. I think quite the contrary. But unlike the UFO community, the SETI community does not claim that we found them. You heard me say all night, we haven't found them yet. We have not.
2: Right.
3: I remain optimistic we might find them, and maybe we won't, but we don't say that we have. Whereas the UFO community says they do have good evidence, and so that's what it really comes down to. If you have really good evidence, take it to the local science museum, see if they'll put it on display.
2: Okay. From Trenton, New Jersey, midnight for you, here is Seth. Hi. Hello?
4: Hey, Seth. Yes.
2: Go ahead.
4: Hey, Seth. I just dedicated a Alienware laptop that I have to Boynik for SETI at home, and I was hoping he can talk a little bit about that and how it works.
2: You bet. Of course he can. Seth, we haven't talked about SETI at home, and we haven't talked about it in a long, long time. What is SETI at home? How can people help? Is it still a viable thing to be doing?
3: Well, it is. It's not our project, though. I have to say that. You're talking about Boynik. That's the, I guess, the operating system for it, the environment in which it runs. But that's a University of California, Berkeley project. They do SETI as well. In fact, they just got a very large private donation to do more SETI. But that's SETI at Home, I think, has had on the order of 10 million people that have downloaded the SETI at Home screensaver. And it's used to reduce the data that they collect. They use the Arecibo telescope primarily for those data. Mm-hmm. And, you know, you get tremendous compute power when you have 10 million people running their home computers.
2: Sure.
3: So it's a great project. It's a great project. We don't do it. What we do, because we control the telescope, when we find signals, we don't farm out those data to, you know, the public and have them process it, because we want to know right away, should we continue to spend time looking in this direction? Mm-hmm. So we check it out right away. We have the ability to do that.
2: Okay. All right. Tiffin, Ohio, you're on with Seth. Hi.
5: Yeah, good evening, gentlemen. Yes, I got a real quick question for Seth. If he's ever heard of the Black Knight satellite that's supposedly orbiting the Earth, and, you know, has he seen anything or know anything about it?
3: And that's all I have.
2: No? What do you know about it, caller?
5: Well, it's just been on different talk shows before. Supposedly it's this ancient satellite, black satellite, that's orbiting backwards from all the other ones, from pole to pole. You know, it's supposedly supposed to be there. They got pictures of it and stuff. So, you know, I just wonder if Seth knew anything about it.
3: I don't. I guess I don't have the right clearance to know. No, I don't know anything about it. I'm sorry.
2: Good answer.
3: It's hard to launch. By the way, just as a point, you know, launching a satellite that goes, if you will, the wrong direction is a little bit harder than launching one that goes in the right direction.
2: Well, I think he might have been intimating that it wasn't launched at all, Seth. That it was put into orbit.
3: That's harder yet.
2: From elsewhere. Well, not if you've got the technology. Gosh, Skype. You're on the air with Seth. Hi.
1: Hello?
2: Hello.
1: Hi, Art. I guess this question is reflecting the mindset of a lot of the callers and your fans. But is there anyone else at SETI that has this sort of mindset that we have?
3: A lot of the callers are calling for? Yeah, you mean that thinks that there's good evidence for visitation? I mean, that kind of thing?
1: Yeah, are you dealing with this with coworkers as well?
2: I doubt it.
3: No, they certainly get questions about it. I don't think they get as many questions as I do, but I might be wrong. Maybe they're keeping it quiet, but I don't think that they would. I mean, they occasionally ask me, they say, what do you say when somebody calls you up and asks you about Roswell or something like that? But look, I think that the bottom line here is that if people, you know, the scientists I know who are all very skeptical of that were being visited, if they thought there was good evidence, they'd spend all their time working on it. And they've said that. They've said that.
1: Yeah.
3: You know, it'd be incredibly important if you could prove that we are being visited. What could be more interesting? But, you know, the evidence is not good enough to convince many scientists, and you certainly don't see it in the science museums and, you know, that kind of thing. So,
2: what would it take to convince you?
3: Some good physical evidence. You know, witness testimony is absolutely worthless in science, so that isn't good enough. Photos, if they're unambiguous, if they're really good photos, that might be convincing.
2: You can't depend on photos anymore, not with Photoshop.
3: Well, it's hard. I agree with you, but... Yeah. You know, that's a difficulty. So, yeah, we have physical evidence. You just pick something up that you can cart to a local lab.
1: Thank you.
2: All right. Well, thank you very much for the call. And I want to give you a moment. We're coming to the end of the show already so quickly. But I want you to talk to people and tell them how they can contact you, how they can help, what they can do. People are interested, Seth, in SETI. They really are. So... what do you say to them here at the end of the program?
3: Well, I welcome their interest. I really do. I think it's important that people be interested in this. And, you know, we're an open research organization. Our observatory is open to visitors, all that. I mean, there's no secrecy here. And if they want to get in touch, I mean, the first thing they should do is just go to the SETI Institute website. It's just SETI.org. It's a nonprofit. SETI.org. And, of course, you can find my email address, but I'll give it out on the air. Art warned me not to do this years ago, and I got, you know, hundreds of emails. But
2: include your cell number.
3: Yeah, that's right. I'm going to have to drop my cell off at a sixth floor, whatever.
2: Yeah.
3: The email address is simple. It's seth@seti.org. That's it. It's all there is to it. And I'll try and answer as many as I can. But, hey, look, you know, We're interested in science. We're interested in hearing from you, and, you know.
2: Well, my friend, as always, you know, having you on the air is just such a pleasure. I really enjoy it. I know I have a lot of fun with you, and you're welcome to have fun back, and we'll have you back again if you're willing.
3: Absolutely, Art.
2: Seth, take care, my friend.
3: Thank you.
2: Good night. From the high desert, great American Southwest, good night. All over the world, all the world's time zones. Have a great night. See you.

0: May God bless the victims, their families, and America. Thank you very much.
1: It's been said that all truth passes through three stages, the first stage being denial, the second stage being violent opposition, and the third stage being widespread acceptance as common knowledge. Well, as you view this documentary, keep in mind that people watching will probably fall into one of those three categories. One group of people will absolutely deny that what they're seeing could possibly be true. The second group of people will be violently opposed to this kind of information being released, and they'll do everything that they can to discredit the messenger rather than pay attention to the message. And yet there will probably be a third group of people that will sit back in their easy chair and say and yet there will probably be a third group of people that will sit back in their easy chair and say, I'm not surprised, I knew it all along. With this in mind, let's begin by playing a little word association. I'll say a word and you think of the first word that comes to mind. Conspiracy theory is what most people think of. We've all been conditioned to associate the word theory with the word conspiracy because, after all, no conspiracies could possibly be true. They're all just theories, aren't they? Well, in the phrase conspiracy theory, there are two words. The first word, conspiracy, the second word is the active word, theory. By definition, a theory is a supposition, an idea, a concept, a hypothesis. Let me give you an example. In theory, if I purchase a raffle ticket, I could win a prize. Now, as long as I don't purchase a raffle ticket, my win is theoretical. But once you purchase a raffle ticket, the win is no longer a theory. It becomes a possibility. And the more raffle tickets you purchase, the more possible and eventually probable the win becomes. Such is the case with a conspiracy theory. As long as there is no evidence, it is a conspiracy theory. But once you have a piece of evidence, no matter how flimsy or circumstantial it may be, it becomes a possibility. And the more evidence that is gathered, the more possible and eventually probable the conspiracy is. You'll be looking at evidence in this documentary, and it will be up to you to decide if this is a conspiracy theory or, indeed, a conspiracy.
2: Let us never tolerate outrageous conspiracy theories concerning the attacks of September the 11th. Malicious lies that attempt to shift the blame away from the terrorists themselves, away from the guilty.
1: On September 11th, 2001, four events occurred within an hour and 15 minutes of one another. The first event occurred at 8:45 Eastern Standard Time when American Airlines Flight 11 hit the North Tower of the World Trade Center. And then 18 minutes later, at 9:03 Eastern Time, United Airlines Flight 175 slammed into the South Tower of the World Trade Center. And then at 9:43, it was reported that American Airlines Flight 77 had hit the Pentagon. And then finally, at 10 o'clock Eastern Time, United Airlines Flight 93 crashed in Shanksville, Pennsylvania. Now, unless this is one incredible coincidence, is it not safe to assume that all four of these events are inescapably married to one another? And is it not also safe to assume that if you find one person involved or a party involved with one of these events, they're probably involved in all of them? Well, following this train of thought, since there was no credible claim of responsibility, is it not safe to assume that those involved or those parties involved or agencies or groups that were involved in the events of 9/11 would do anything that they can to obfuscate, distract, or distort or cover up any information that might lead to their discovery? And if that's true, is it not also safe to assume that if you find somebody, a group, an agency, a party that is involved in the obfuscation, distraction, distortion, or cover-up of any information involved in any of the events of 9/11, distortion, or cover-up of any information involved in any of the events of 9/11, does it not indicate possible involvement?

0: I mean, it was like a cruise missile with wings. Went right there and slammed right into the Pentagon. Huge explosion, a great ball of fire, and smoke started billowing out.
1: Shortly after September 11th, as what usually happens, many conspiracy theories began to emerge as to what really happened on September 11th of 2001. And because many of these theories were not grounded with any evidence, we didn't really pay too much attention to them. However, in February of 2002, my attention was drawn to the following website, entitled Hunt the Boeing, Test Your Perceptions. Now, the original website was completely in French and was released by the French and drew some very serious questions as to what had really happened at the Pentagon. I mean, after all, we had all seen the big hole that was created by the 757 that had slammed into the Pentagon at 9:43 on September 11th. But some of the photographs that were shown on this website raised very serious questions as to whether or not that's exactly what had happened. Some of these photographs showed a smaller hole, and in some cases showed that there was no way that a 757 could have created this damage. So we began our own investigation, and that started by taking a look at some of the magazines that we all saw at the supermarket checkout stands shortly after the events of September 11th. As I began poring through the photographs, I had one goal in mind, and that was to prove the French wrong with their website, Hunt the Boeing. After all, there must have been some photographic evidence that showed that a 757 had hit the Pentagon. But as we went through all these photographs, we could find no pictures whatsoever showing a tail, a nose, a fuselage, wings, engine, wheels, luggage, seats, nothing. There were no photographs showing any recognizable wreckage from a 757. Furthermore, when you look at the size of the hole at the Pentagon, it was approximately 65 feet across, and the height of the Pentagon is approximately 73 feet. From wingtip to wingtip, a 757 is 124 feet 10 inches. From nose to tail, a 757 is 155 feet and 3 inches in length, and the height is 44 feet and 6 inches. However, when you look at the hole at the Pentagon, you'll find that it's only approximately 65 feet across. How does a plane of those dimensions fit into a hole only 65 feet across? Upon further inspection, we found that the damage at the Pentagon was completely and totally inconsistent with the damage of the planes that had hit the World Trade Center. I mean, after all, the planes that hit the Trade Center created a fire so intense that it fatigued the steel and collapsed the buildings, or so that's what we were told. And yet, when you look at the left side of the Pentagon, you'll note that there is very little, if any, smoke damage or heat damage at all. On the third floor, it's very plain to see a file cabinet with a computer monitor. Neither of them are damaged. On the second floor, you can see a wooden desk. It hasn't burned. And on the first floor, a very curious sight indeed, a wooden stool with a book that is laying and open. The pages aren't even singed. Now, each of the planes involved in the September 11th attacks had embarked upon transcontinental flights, which means that they had a majority of their fuel left over when they hit their respective targets. That means that approximately 8,600 remaining gallons of fuel would have been ignited on the 757 that had hit the Pentagon. Again, we look at the photograph and ask ourselves, is the smoke and heat damage consistent with that amount of fuel being ignited? Ms. Therese Agnier, a certified environmental specialist and a member of the Environmental Assessors Association, sent us the following letter after a brief conversation we had on the telephone. She had said to us that the amount of fuel that would have been left in the aircraft that had hit the Pentagon would basically have reduced that section of the Pentagon to rubble and would have burned for days. And that 8,600 gallons of fuel had a BTU rate of 86 million. She also stated that, looking at the total weight of this aircraft in conjunction with its velocity, the Pentagon should have been reduced to the thickness of a pancake. Also, the fuel spill of 8,600 gallons would have posed a very large soil removal and disposal project, since the contaminated soil would be considered hazardous waste under Title 40 of the Code of Federal Regulations. Another interesting question that is raised is in the photographs of the collapsed area of the Pentagon, if you'll note the upper floor and roof area, it appears that that area simply collapsed and does not show any impact damage from a tail section that was over 43 feet in height. How could a 757 slam into the Pentagon and not have an impact area where the tail section would have hit the upper floors? Shortly after these questions were raised and the topic was open for discussion on our radio show, The Power Hour, these five frames were released from a security camera at the Pentagon. The only problem is that the release of these five photographs seemed to raise more questions than they answered. First of all, why was the date in...
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1: Correct in the lower left corner of the screen. Second of all, they really didn't show that there was a 757 that had hit the Pentagon. And thirdly, many people asked, is this the only security camera that was on at the Pentagon? The Pentagon. This is the nerve center for the United States military, supposedly the most secure building in the country. And this is the only video footage that was available of the most heinous attack ever recorded at the Pentagon? Where were all the other security cameras aimed? What about the security cameras that were on in the hallways of the Pentagon? Every inch of the Pentagon is under video surveillance. Where are those video cameras? We also had a report about a gas station whose video camera was pointed in the exact direction where the 757 would have hit the Pentagon. Shortly after the event, it was reported that federal officials showed up at that gas station and confiscated that footage. In addition to all the magazines that hit the newsstands and the supermarket checkouts, there was a flurry of book releases that hit the local bookstores and, in some cases, the book section of your local grocery store. One book is America Attacked, which was released by University Press of California, and it was edited by Sarah Jess, Gabriel Beck, and R. Joseph. In reference to the attack on the Pentagon, on page 194 it states, "The jet had plowed a crater 100 feet wide that ripped away the walls of all five stories of the building, collapsing the outermost rings which encircle the Pentagon." In this picture, we ask, do you see a crater 100 feet wide or 50 feet wide? How about in this picture or this picture? It doesn't appear that there was any crater at all. They went on to say that it had ripped away the walls of the five stories of the building, collapsing the outermost rings, which encircle the Pentagon. Now, there should be no question that the outer rings of the Pentagon have indeed collapsed. We've seen pictures from one angle, from another angle, and America has seen these pictures. We all assumed that that was the damage that was caused by the 757 hitting the Pentagon. But shortly after the release of the article From Deception to Revelation, we were sent some photographs that were taken apparently right after the event and before the outer walls had collapsed. When examining these photographs, we can clearly see that the area in question had not yet collapsed. In fact, there is very little evidence of a hole big enough to accommodate a 757. The hole that we do see is approximately 14 to 16 feet across. Question: how does a 757 fit into a 16-foot hole and leave no damage or wreckage on the outside of the Pentagon? These are questions that deserve serious scrutiny. Let's take a look at some of the photographs that were taken before the outer wall of the Pentagon collapsed. In this first photograph, we can see the firefighters pulling the hoses away from the fire truck. In the foreground, we can see wire spools that were left on the front lawn of the Pentagon. After all, this section of the Pentagon was under renovation. We'll use these wire spools as reference points. Also, to the right of those wire spools and on the face of the Pentagon, we can see that some concrete facing has broken away. We'll also use this as a reference point as we examine these photographs. Now, to the left of that area where the facing has broken off, we can clearly see that the Pentagon has not yet collapsed. There are some flaming areas, and that area appears to be the only section where there is a hole approximately 14 to 16 feet. Question: how does a 757 fit into a 16-foot hole and leave no wreckage on the front of the building? We can also see that the roof of the building does show fatigue, but has not yet collapsed. In this photograph, an astonished onlooker sees exactly what we're seeing. The Pentagon had not yet collapsed. And again, there is no sign of any wreckage whatsoever. No tail, no fuselage, no wings, no wheels, no engines, no seats, no luggage, nothing on the outside of the Pentagon. Pentagon roof line is clearly visible, and again, it is under fatigue, but it had not yet collapsed. As we examine this next photograph, let's take a good close look at the lower left corner. You'll see engine 331 from the Metropolitan Washington Airport Authority, and we contacted the fire chief from this engine company. Chief Plower agreed to come on our radio show along with two of his firefighters, but 1 hour before airtime, they canceled. We were told that the two firefighters had been placed on indefinite leave. When we look at this photograph, we can see that the fire retardant foam is being sprayed on the front of the Pentagon. And again, the area in question had not yet collapsed. And you can see, right in the center of the photograph, a big area where some of the concrete facing has broken away, and it appears that this is the only major hole in the front of the Pentagon. Again, is this hole big enough to accommodate a 757? And where is the wreckage? In this photograph, we again see engine 331 and fire retardant foam being sprayed on the front of the Pentagon. Note clearly, in the center of the photograph, we see the upper floors of the Pentagon, again, yet to collapse. But also notice that there does not appear to be any damage to these upper floors. Question: if the height of the Boeing 757 was 44 feet 6 inches, there should have been some point of impact in these upper floors, and yet when we look at these pictures, there doesn't appear to be any impact whatsoever in the area where the tail should have hit. And again, there is no wreckage visible on the front of the lawn. Now, while these photographs were being taken, videographers from several different networks were on the scene to capture the firefighters in action as they battled the blazes at the front of the Pentagon.
3: Jim Angle is joining us now from Washington. Jim, what can you tell us about that fire outside the Pentagon? Jim Angle, are you with us?
4: I can tell you first that the roads around the White House, the streets around the White House, were blocked seconds ago. Members of the Uniformed Division of the Secret Service ran out to intersections and started diverting traffic. There are emergency vehicles on almost every block around the White House. The road south of the White House has also been blocked. And as you know, the White House is being evacuated. Federal employees are standing on the street corners in and around the White House, having left the building for fear of another attack. As you come into Washington from Virginia, about 2 miles from the Pentagon, you can see the smoke billowing up from the building. Huge clouds of smoke. So much so that commuters coming into town have pulled over to the side of a busy freeway, what is ordinarily a busy freeway, and are sitting, watching in amazement as the symbol of the United States Defense Establishment goes up in smoke. So there is an amazement all over Washington. People are not sure what to think. You've got a lot of federal employees standing around in this area watching as the streets are blocked off and emergency vehicles rush to and fro. We're not sure what they are up to, but clearly there is concern about the safety of the White House and the surrounding buildings. John.
3: Jim, do you know anything about what kind of plane?
5: advised there's floor collapse, structural integrity is compromised. I'll give you a report on the interior. Okay. Emergency vehicle ran for
6: hours. We have structural collapse.
1: Question. What could have caused this type of damage? What could have caused a 14 to 16 foot hole and pierced three of the rings of the Pentagon? Keep in mind that each ring of the Pentagon has an outer and inner wall, each wall approximately 18 inches thick of steel reinforced concrete. That means that each ring consisted of 36 inches or 3 feet of steel reinforced concrete for a total of approximately 9 feet of steel-reinforced concrete. Question. Could a 757 have pierced 9 feet of steel-reinforced concrete and left a 14 to 16 foot hole and no wreckage? If not, what could have created that type of damage? On our radio program, The Power Hour, we have a lot of veterans and military experts that listen in, and many have called up and agreed that it could not have been a 757 that created that damage, but in fact had to be something else altogether. What could have caused that damage? Some call it a bunker buster or a missile. Now, as this controversy percolated through the year 2002, in January of 2003, the entire issue was resurrected when the American Society of Civil Engineers released a report entitled The Pentagon Building Performance Report. The announcement was made on CNN, and they showed an animated video that illustrated how the 757 slammed into the Pentagon and took out 50 support columns. Let's take another look at this computer-generated animation from the American Society of Civil Engineers at Purdue. And as we look at this plane, ask yourself this question. What significant information was overlooked in this computer graphic model from the American Society of Civil Engineers? Well, first of all, the 18.5-inch steel-reinforced concrete exterior wall of the Pentagon was omitted. Second of all, you'll note that when the tail section enters the Pentagon, it remains intact. How is it possible that the tail section, over 40 feet in height, would have remained intact as it entered the Pentagon and left no entry point, as is seen in this photograph? Thirdly, and probably the most significant omission of all, is that the engines are missing in this computer graphic model. Despite these omissions, the American Society of Civil Engineers claimed that the plane took out 50 support columns as it entered the Pentagon. When we again look at these photographs, I ask, do you see support columns that have been destroyed? Which support columns were destroyed? How could it possibly be that the American Society of Civil Engineers could release such a report when the photographs clearly show that the entire report is in question? Now let's look at a computer-generated animation that was broadcast on the National Geographic television program Seconds from Disaster, in which they dealt with the attack on the Pentagon on September 11th. In this computer-generated animation, they show that the wings broke off before the plane entered the first ring. Question: if the plane's wings broke off, then why didn't we see any wing parts in the photographs that we examined earlier? Furthermore, in this computer-generated animation, it clearly shows the plane almost completely disintegrating as it passes through the first ring. Question: how could it have continued along its path and pierced another 7.5 feet of steel-reinforced concrete, piercing the second and third rings of the Pentagon, and leave this hole? You can't have it both ways.

0: There's an old saying in Tennessee, I know it's in Texas, probably in Tennessee, that says, fool me once, shame on you. It fooled me, we can't get fooled again.
1: You know, there are those that see these pictures and hear this information for the first time, and they inevitably ask the question, well, if the plane didn't hit the Pentagon, where did it go? The answer is, I don't know where it went. For all I know, it could be sitting in 200 feet of water in the Atlantic Ocean. But then again, I didn't say that Flight 77 hit the Pentagon. That was NBC and CBS and ABC and CNN and Fox and all the other news agencies. The question should be, if Flight 77 hit the Pentagon, then where is it? And let's keep in mind that if we do find someone, a group or an agency, that is involved in the obfuscation, distraction, distortion, or cover-up of any information about any of the events of September 11th, does that not indicate possible involvement and even guilt in the events of September 11th? Now let's move on to what happened in New York City on the morning of September 11th.

0: These are just a few of the images that are indelibly etched in the minds of every man and woman on the face of this planet that happened to be near a television set on the morning of September 11th of 2001. Most of us will never forget where we were and what we were doing on that day. Now, right after September 11th, many conspiracy theories began to arise to try to explain how and why the towers came down. Well, this is no different than any other major event in history, from the assassination of John F. Kennedy to his brother Robert Kennedy, and from the assassinations of Martin Luther King and John Lennon to the explosion in Oklahoma City that destroyed the Murrah Building in 1995 and the downing of TWA Flight 800. All of these were followed by conspiracy theories to try to explain these events. Well, on September 11th, there was a lot of discussion about explosions that went on around the building and in the building. Some of these reports were televised, but only once. Let's take a look at some of these reports and review what had happened on September 11th.
1: We're being pushed out as well because there was some concern that there might be additional explosions, possibly other bombs.
2: The entire top of the building just blew up.
3: The second explosion and another explosion.
4: We have a report now of a fourth explosion at the Trade Center.
5: There has just been a huge explosion.
4: It almost looks like one of those implosions of buildings that you see.
6: We heard a very loud blast, an explosion. Not clear now is why this explosion took place.
7: Do you know if it was an explosion or if it was a building collapse?
8: To me it sounded like an explosion.
7: But it was a huge explosion.
9: I saw the two buildings. I'm thinking it was a bomb because it's two of them.
7: This is actually, we believe, debris from one of the planes that hit one of the towers on the World Trade Center. The FBI is here, as you can see. They had roped this area off. They were taking photographs and securing this area just prior to that huge explosion that we all heard and felt.
0: We've just heard a virtual barrage of reports of bombs and explosions going off in and around the World Trade Center. But is there any reason to believe that some of these explosions might have been caused by something other than the planes hitting the towers? Rick Sanchez from MSNBC had this to report.
10: Rick Sanchez has been there throughout this morning for us. Rick, tell us where you are and what the latest is.
6: Well, I'm in that area, if you're familiar with this area, of where West Broadway and Hudson come together, right at Chambers. That would put us about a block and a half away from the site of where the explosion was. That area has just been evacuated because police have found what they describe as a suspicious device, and they fear that it might be something that could lead to another explosion. Obviously, there's a real sense of caution here on the part of police. I spoke with some police officials moments ago, Chris, and they told me that they have reason to believe that one of the explosions at the World Trade Center, aside from the ones that may have been caused by the impact of the plane with the building, may have been caused by a van that was parked in the building that may have had some type of explosive device in it. So their fear is that there may have been explosive device planted either in the building or in the adjacent area, and that's why they're being so cautious.
0: In the September 24th, 2001 edition of People magazine, on page 34, there was an interview with Louis Caccioli, a 51-year-old firefighter assigned with Engine 47 of Harlem, New York, and he had this to say. We were the first ones in the second tower after the plane struck. I was taking firefighters up in the elevator to the 24th floor to get in position to evacuate workers. On the last trip up, a bomb went off. We think there was bombs set in the building. Well, Louis Caccioli isn't the only firefighter that claims that there were bombs or explosives going off in and around the World Trade Center.
11: We made it at least two blocks, and we started running. Floor by floor, it started popping out.
12: It was like, as if they had detonated.
11: Detonated.
12: As if they were planned to take down a building. Boom, boom, boom, boom, boom, boom, boom.
11: All the way down. I was watching.
0: We've heard eyewitness accounts and testimony from fire officials that indicate that there were bombs, explosives, possibly detonating charges that were utilized in the collapse of the World Trade Center buildings. Is there any reason to believe that detonating charges were utilized in the collapse of the North Tower, the South Tower, or Building 7? One firefighter did say, boom, boom, boom, boom, boom, that's how it went down. And many of the television reporters reported that as the buildings collapsed, both the North Tower and the South Tower and Building 7, they all appeared to come down just like a controlled demolition. Let's listen to a clip from Larry Silverstein. He was the lease owner of the World Trade Center as he gave an interview on PBS.
13: I remember getting a call from the fire department commander telling me that they were not sure they were going to be able to contain the fire. And I said, you know, we've had such terrible loss of life. Maybe the smartest thing to do is pull it. And they made that decision to pull, and then we watched the building collapse.
0: Now, we've just heard Larry Silverstein making the admission that when it came to Building 7, the decision was made to pull it, a term that is used by demolition experts in bringing a building down. But what was America and the rest of the world told as to why Building 7 came down?
14: About an hour ago, World Trade Center Building number 7 collapsed, a 42-story building, weakened by the devastation that had occurred earlier today.
0: We've all seen controlled demolitions on television. Office buildings, sports stadiums, all brought down by controlled charges. And these charges and controlled demolitions take weeks of planning. They have to bring in experts and do a structural analysis of the buildings, study which beams, which girders have to have charges placed on them. And then a team of explosive experts has to come and set the charges, wire them all together in sequence. And then, finally, after everything is clear, they let the building go, or pull it. Are we to believe that 8 hours after a surprise attack in New York City, they were able to pull Building 7? How is this possible had it not been planned in advance? And if they did have planned detonation charges in place in Building number 7, is it possible that there were charges in Building 6, or 5, or 4, or the North Tower? Or the South Tower.
15: We made it.

flat out lied to about many of the events of September 11th. From the controversy about whether or not Flight 77 actually hit the Pentagon, to whether or not there were bombs or explosives or detonating charges utilized in any of the buildings that collapsed in the World Trade Center. And also Larry Silverstein making the admission that when it came to Building 7, they made the decision to pull it. And now we come to the main events of September 11th, North and South Towers being hit by airliners that were supposedly hijacked by terrorists. Let's take a look at some of the clips that we've all seen over and over again.

On April 15th of 2004, we received a news release that alerted us to a website that was entitled www.letsroll911.org. Phil Jahan, the webmaster for this website, had taken the video clips that you've just seen and slowed them down and examined them frame by frame, and what he found was astounding. There are several different anomalies that need to be examined and questioned. First of all, what is attached to the bottom of the plane that hit the South Tower? And second of all, what is that brief flash that occurs just as the plane makes impact? Now, when we first looked at this video footage, I said to myself, well, this video footage could very well be manipulated. So I wanted to check it out myself. Well, we went and found the DVD that we had purchased shortly after September 11th entitled America Remembers. This was directly from CNN. We took this DVD and put it in our machine and examined the very clip that you've just seen. Let's take a look at it. Let's take another look at this clip in slow motion, but before we do, keep in mind that sometimes the best place to hide something is in plain sight. We've all seen this video clip, and there have been many publications that have taken frames from this video and published them in hundreds of magazines. Here's an example. On page 3, a full-size blow-up of this picture. And in this magazine, it was published on page 4. And on the back of this book that we discussed earlier, it's on the back cover. I suggest you all take a copy of your magazines and books, and if you have the video footage, take a good hard look. We've all got this. Now let's take a look at this in slow motion. As the plane approaches the South Tower, notice carefully the belly of the plane. There appears to be something attached, and just as it hits the building, there's a flash. Let's take another look in super slow motion. Let's look at this photograph that was taken near Ground Zero. On the right, we see the South Tower, and the smoke that's rising into the sky is emanating from the North Tower, which is completely hidden from view. On the left, just entering the field of vision of the camera, we see the plane just before it hits the South Tower. Note a couple of items here. The engine on the right wing has a shadow, and the shadow moves towards the front of the plane and off of the plane. So the anomaly that appears to be attached to the belly of this plane could not be caused by a shadow. Also note that the item that appears to be attached to the belly of this plane is on the right side. This plane has something that is not symmetrical on the bottom of the plane. When we compare that with the bottom of a regular 767, we'll note that a normal 767 has a belly that is smooth. This plane does not. In the summer of 2003, in Barcelona, Spain, a publication by the name of La Vanguardia did an investigative report on the plane that slammed into the South Tower. After a thorough digital image analysis performed by a Spanish university, the investigators came to the conclusion that the anomaly was three-dimensional in nature.

0: and could not have been caused by shadows or reflections.
1: Question: is it outside the realm of possibilities that an object of this size and shape could be attached to the belly of a plane of this type?

0: Now let's take another good hard look at this video footage. As the plane approaches, it is irrefutable that there is something attached to the bottom of this plane and a distinct flash as it makes contact. Now there are some that would say that this is a trick of light, a reflection. Well, let's keep in mind that if you hold a mirror in your hand and reflect the sun's rays, that reflection only goes where you aim that reflection. So a reflection should only be seen from one particular angle. Let's take a look at this event from another angle. And now let's take a look at it again from a third angle. And now let's take a look at it one more time from a fourth angle. Ladies and gentlemen, you've just seen a very interesting event indeed. Not recorded by one, but recorded by four different cameras from four different angles. There can be no doubt that this is not the result of a reflection of any sort, but in fact was a flash caused by an explosion, a detonation, a missile. Something happened that was not a terrorist with a box cutter. Let's take another look at the object attached to the belly of this plane and ask yourself this question. Could something this big have gone unnoticed by the passengers, the crew, the baggage handlers, the service personnel at a commercial airport? The obvious answer is no, it would have been noticed. Which raises the question, where did this plane take off from? And was it in fact a commercial airliner at all?
1: That was not American Airlines. That was not an American Airlines.
2: And dove to the other side and crashed right in. An explosion was so terrific it looked like it had dynamite in it. The ball of fire that came flying out of that one was even worse than the first one. And we were standing there and I said, I can't believe this. And sure enough, there it was, another plane. The plane wasn't no airline or anything. It was a twin-engine, big gray plane.
3: Mark Birnbach, a Fox employee, is on the phone with us. Mark witnessed this from what we understand. Mark, were you close enough to be able to see any markings on the airplane?
4: Hi, gentlemen. How you doing? Yeah, there was definitely a blue logo. It was like a circular logo on the front of the plane, towards the front. It definitely did not look like a commercial plane. I didn't see any windows on the sides. And definitely very low. And I'm completely panicked. You're freaking out. I cannot believe what I just saw.
3: We are all shaken by this. We are watching the video now back live. But the upper floors of the World Trade Center in Manhattan in flames now after apparently two large airplanes. We're talking about jetliners here slammed into the sides right around 9 o'clock this morning. Mark, if what you say is true, those could be cargo planes or something like that. You said you didn't see any windows in the side?
4: I didn't see any windows in the sides. I saw the plane flying low. I was probably like a block away from the subway in Brooklyn, and that plane came down very low. And again, it was not a normal flight that I've ever seen at an airport. It was a plane that had a blue logo on the front, and it did not look like it belonged in this area.
0: We've just heard Mark Birnbach describe what he saw on September 11th of 2001 when he worked for the Fox News Network. Well, we spoke with Mr. Birnbach in September of 2004, and he stands by his story. Now let's take another look at the clip where the woman screams, "That was not an American Airlines." There are those that would try to say that we've dubbed in the voice or somehow altered the sound portion of this video clip. This time, watch carefully the woman on the right half of the screen.
1: That was not American Airlines. That was not an American Airlines. That was not American Airlines.
0: Now, we've just heard testimony that refutes the official report that a commercial airliner hit the World Trade Center. Well, if it wasn't a commercial airliner, it would have to be either a private or a military aircraft, and I think we can rule out private aircraft.
4: I didn't see any windows on the sides. I saw the plane flying low. I was
2: The plane wasn't no airliner or anything. It was a twin-engine, big, gray plane.
0: Now, if this was a military plane, that would explain the possibility that there was something mounted on the belly of the plane. Now, Phil Jahan, webmaster of the website letsroll911.org, and many other people have postulated that this indeed was a pod of some sort mounted to the belly of the plane. Many of our listeners are ex-military and have agreed that this is a distinct possibility. When you couple this with the mysterious flash that occurs on the side of the World Trade Center just as the plane makes contact, I think we can probably agree that there was some sort of an incendiary or an explosive that would serve as a match to ignite the enormous amount of fuel that would be dispersed as soon as the plane hit the building. Let's take another look at this one clip, and you'll notice that the flash is a separate event than the contact of the fuselage as it hits the building. Some folks have stated that the flash was a result of the fuselage making contact with the Trade Center building. But as you can see, the flash is indeed to the right of the fuselage, and in fact, as the fuselage makes contact with the World Trade Tower, you can see a reflection of the flash in the fuselage, which further supports the contention that these are two separate events. Admittedly, what we've seen so far in this presentation is disturbing, to say the least. To find that we were not necessarily told the truth about what happened at the Pentagon on September 11th, and now, according to the clips that you've just seen and the testimony that you've just heard, there was a whole lot more to the story when Flight 175 hit the South Tower. Well, I needed more information. I needed more evidence that showed that there was something else going on September 11th. And the only way to get more information was to go to the first plane, Flight 11, the American airliner that hit the North Tower. The French filmmakers, the Naudet brothers, were in New York City doing a documentary about the New York City firefighters. And this clip is the only known footage of the first plane hitting the first tower. Let's take another look at this video clip, this time in slow motion. You'll notice that as the plane approaches the tower, first of all, we're too far away to get a clear shot in any detail of the plane. So therefore, it's hard to make out whether or not there was anything attached to the bottom of this plane, as was the case with Flight 175. However, there is another similarity. Just as the plane makes impact, there is a flash. Let's look at it again, and keep in mind that as we watch this plane make impact, this flash occurs just before the plane crashes into the North Tower. This time, as we watch this clip, note the shadow rising from the lower right of the Trade Center Tower, and keep in mind that the shadow won't reach the impact point before the plane and vice versa. This is very important because the flash occurs before the shadow and the plane meet. This time, let's look at this clip in reverse. You'll notice that as the plane slowly backs out of the North Tower, it is clear of the tower and then the flash occurs, indicating that the flash occurred before the plane made impact on the North Tower. One more time, this video clip showing the flash as the plane hit the North Tower. Now, this video clip that we've just examined came again from the Naudet brothers documentary that was being filmed in the streets of New York City on the morning of September 11th. This documentary about the New York City firefighters was going to be assembled at a later date, and it was not televised. In fact, there was no live coverage at all of Flight 11 as it hit the North Tower. After all, it was a surprise attack. So if there was no live television coverage of the first plane hitting the first tower, how do we explain the following comment from George Walker Bush?
5: What was the first thing that went through your head when you heard that a plane crashed into the first?
6: Well, I was sitting in a schoolhouse in Florida. I'd gone down to tell my little brother what to do, and you go ahead and sit down. Just kidding, Jeb. And it's the mother in me. Anyway, I was sitting there, and my chief of staff, well, first of all, when we walked in the classroom, I had seen this plane fly into the first building. There was a TV set on, and you know, I thought it was pilot error.
0: You know, right off the bat, there will probably be some folks out there that will try to minimize or negate what we've discussed in this program and turn it into some sort of a political football. They'll say we're left-wingers or we're Democrat liberal types and we're Bush bashing. Nothing could be farther from the truth. Let's not forget that it was under the Clinton administration that we launched a missile attack in Afghanistan and Sudan to destroy what turned out to be an aspirin factory because they had bad intel that they were manufacturing chemicals. It's happening again, folks. It has nothing to do with liberal versus conservative or Democrat versus Republican or right versus left. It has everything to do with right versus wrong. On September 11th, it was reported that the passengers of Flight 93 were in the process of overcoming terrorists who had taken over the plane using box cutters. And in the process, the plane crashed in a field in Shanksville, Pennsylvania at 10 o'clock a.m. Eastern Standard Time. Well, if Flight 93 crashed in Shanksville at 10 o'clock Eastern Time, how do we explain the following story that was carried by WCPO-TV Channel 9 in Cincinnati, Ohio? This story was posted on the internet at 11:43 a.m. Eastern Time by web producer Liz Foreman. The headline reads, "Plane lands in Cleveland. Bomb feared aboard. A Boeing 767 out of Boston made an emergency landing Tuesday at Cleveland Hopkins International Airport due to concerns that it may have a bomb aboard," said Mayor Michael R. White. United identified the plane as Flight 93. If United Airlines Flight 93 crashed at 10 o'clock Eastern Standard Time in Shanksville, Pennsylvania, then how could Flight 93 also have landed at Cleveland Hopkins International Airport, been evacuated, and searched for a bomb, as was reported at 11:43 Eastern Time by Liz Foreman from WCPO-TV in Cincinnati? Which flight was the real Flight 93? Which flight crashed in Shanksville, Pennsylvania? And now we come to the $10,000 question. How is it possible that in the sleepy town of Versailles, Missouri, in a little production studio, we can do an in-depth analysis and a slow-motion expose of video footage that's been at the fingertips of every major news network all this time? How is it possible that they can show you slow-motion video of car crashes and basketball games, and they can do frame-by-frame analysis of major events in history like the JFK assassination? And yet, they haven't seen fit to show you one slow-motion picture of these planes hitting the towers. Why is it that shortly after September 11th, it was decided that it would be too painful for America to see these videos anymore, and so they decided to stop showing them? Maybe now we know why they stopped showing these videos. And maybe we should have nothing but contempt for the mainstream networks for withholding this information. After all, if you become aware of a lie, and you do nothing to expose the lie, you then become part of the lie. Has this ever happened before in American history? Have the mainstream media networks ever suppressed information in regard to terrorist attacks in this country?
7: Appears to be the Oklahoma County Bomb Squad. It's their bomb disposal unit, essentially, is what it is, and it is what they would use to, if the report that we gave you just a few moments ago turns out to be correct, that they have found a second explosive device of some kind inside this building. They'll back that trailer down there, and the bomb squad folks will go in, and they will use that that trailer. You see the bucket on the back there, sort of, this is how they would transport the explosive device away from this populated area to try to do something with
8: confirmed.
7: It.
8: Through federal authorities that a second bomb has been found inside that federal building in Oklahoma City. It was an explosion at 9 o'clock this morning that did that damage you're looking at right there, blowing off the entire north face of that building. Again, you're looking at the north face there. A second bomb was found on the east side of that building. A bomb squad is on the scene. That second bomb has not exploded. We don't know quite the status yet if they've managed to defuse it, but it has been confirmed that a second bomb was found on the east side of that building.
9: I just took a look down the street at the Mara building again. I see another bomb truck going, so apparently they're going to try to get out that third bomb that's been talked about. Still a lot of activity around the Mara building. Security concerns that another one still might go off. That's what everybody's worried about.
10: At the present time, the medical teams downtown are unable to get into the wreckage to retrieve more of the injured because of the presence of other bombs in the area. I've been told by the police department that just as soon as those bombs are defused, they will permit the medical teams to enter.
11: Just for a second, we want to update our audience that the Justice Department is reporting that a second explosive device has been found in the AP Murrah building in downtown Oklahoma City. Mm-hmm. Mike, you're still with us, aren't you?
12: Yes, I am. And I might tell you in addition to that that in fact, what we were told at the scene a few minutes ago was that, in fact, two different explosive devices were found in addition to the one that went off.
11: So a total of three,
12: A total of three, and of course, then there was mass confusion whenever there were hundreds of spectators in the area, and when they heard that there were other bombs in the building, people were running from the area in the opposite direction as fast as they could.
13: Utter devastation that one explosion caused, because here's now what we are starting to learn about the succession, or what someone obviously hoped would be a succession of explosions. The first bomb that was in the federal building did go off. It did the damage that you see right there. The second explosive was found and defused. The third explosive that was found, and they are working on right now as we speak, I understand, both the second and third explosives, if you can imagine this, were larger than the first. So try to imagine two or threefold happening. Mm-hmm. What we've already seen there. It is just incredible to think that there was that much heavy artillery that was somehow moved into the downtown Oklahoma
14: President
13: City.
14: Clinton just called Governor Frank Keating, and he says that three FBI anti-terrorist teams are en route to Oklahoma City. Right now, they are saying that this is the work of a sophisticated group. This is a very sophisticated device, and it has to have been done by an explosives expert. Obviously,
15: you talk about the second bomb that was found. Devin told us earlier, we got information that the second and third bomb were bigger than the one that was detonated, 1,200 pounds of explosives in that first one that went off. The second and third devices that were found were actually larger than that, so you can undetonated bombs that were found that were bigger than the device that exploded. And if this other one that they're looking at now turns out to be something, it appears that it was meant for this building to come down, to be leveled, because of the amount of power that could have gone off. Only one explosion, it was obviously tragic enough, but there were more bombs set to go off, according to ATF officials.
16: The question is, why that building? And was it Waco? Is it Nation of Islam? We should find out an awful lot when the bombs are taken apart. I think it was a great stroke of luck. As you're mentioning, it's hard to talk about luck on a day like today in Oklahoma City, but it was a great stroke of luck that we actually have got diffused bombs. It's through the bomb material that we will be able to track down who committed this atrocity.
0: I'm sure many of you are shocked after seeing these clips that you've just seen that were taken from local affiliate stations in Oklahoma City right after the bombing. Many of us never heard about the discovery of a second bomb and a third bomb and the retrieval of a bomb and the statement that we actually have got defused bombs. This information was suppressed. It was kept from the American people. Why? How many pieces of evidence do we need to prove that there is a conspiracy? In regard to September 11th, we discussed Flight 77. Did it hit the Pentagon? How could it have hit the Pentagon and left a 16-foot hole and no wreckage? And then when it came to Building 7, we have Larry Silverstein making the statement that they decided to pull it, indicating that there could have been demolition charges. And we couple that with the firefighters who were interviewed and stated that it was like demolition charges going off. And then there was the anomaly that was attached to the bottom of Flight 175, or so we thought Flight 175 hitting the South Tower. The mysterious flash as it made contact, caught not by one, or by two, or by three, but by four different cameras. And then there's the analysis of the North Tower and the mysterious flash of that flight slamming into the building. How many pieces of evidence do we need before America and the world recognizes that there is a conspiracy? And now we come to the most important question of all, and that is, who do we trust? The questions raised in this video documentary are admittedly terrifying, but the answers may be even more terrifying. We offer an open hand and not a clenched fist to every man and woman that serves in uniform, whether it be law enforcement or military. You've all taken an oath to protect and serve, or to support and defend the Constitution from all enemies, foreign and domestic. And you are going to be charged with the responsibility of protecting the American people, the Declaration of Independence, the Bill of Rights, the Constitution. Our way of life is in jeopardy, and you will be charged with the responsibility of defending our way of life and the people of this country. The biggest challenge before you right now is, who is the enemy? There are those that would ask the question, why would our government be involved in such a horrendous act of terrorism? Or what would the motive possibly be? Well, let's remember a couple of things. First of all, it's been said that those that forget their history are destined to repeat it. And it's also been said that history was written by those that hanged the heroes. We're now just finding out, and it's becoming common knowledge, that the attack on Pearl Harbor wasn't the surprise attack we were all told it was. In fact, the powers that be knew days ahead of time that the attack was pending. And then there's the Northwoods documents that were released in 1961, in which the Joint Chiefs spelled out plans to attack their own ships, sink battleships, let off bombs, and have terrorist attacks here in the United States to instill patriotism and raise anger against the communists so that we could find an entry into the Cold War. We all know that war makes money. And the events at Pearl Harbor and the very existence of the Northwoods documents should represent a mindset and a clear intent of the powers that be to involve themselves in clandestine operations and to sacrifice the lives of our men and women in uniform and civilians as well, as long as it will legitimize their involvement in some sort of a military conflict. Let's look at the world situation today. The United States is the only remaining world superpower. Russia is our best friend now, or so we're told, and China is our biggest trading partner. Simply ask Walmart or Dollar General or any other major retailer where most of the goods are manufactured in China. Well, if there is no world superpower boogeyman or enemy to be watching over, well then what better enemy to have than a nameless, faceless enemy without a country that can strike at will in any corner of the globe? That war on terror. A war that, as Dick Cheney has said, could last for decades. Yes, war means money. And defense contracting is the largest industry in the country, if not the world. Billions, if not trillions of dollars, are awarded to defense contractors every year. And they'll manufacture $75 hammers or $600 toilet seats, grossly overcharging the American taxpayer. Where does all this extra money go? And now we have to ask the question, how do defense contractors guarantee job security and profitability? And the common sense answer is to guarantee that there is war. Well, you might ask, why doesn't the mainstream media tell us about this? Why hasn't Tom Brokaw or NBC News told us? Well, as an example, NBC is owned by General Electric. General Electric is one of the top 10 defense contractors. Keeping this information in mind, it should be easy to understand how and why the United States would create an Osama bin Laden. Osama bin Laden was a CIA asset. He was trained by and funded by the CIA. He was put into power by the CIA, and he had substantial financial ties to the current administration. Saddam Hussein was also supported by the United States government. He was given agricultural credits, which he then used to purchase illegal chemical and biological weapons, according to Senator Donald Riegel's report. Question: is it not outside the realm of possibilities that the United States would create a boogeyman, create an Osama bin Laden or a Taliban or an Al-Qaeda, on which they could place the blame of the events of September 11th and other yet-to-occur terrorist acts? In the beginning of this program, we played word association, if you recall. The term was conspiracy theory. Now, you've seen enough evidence in this presentation to know that we are dealing now with a conspiracy. There is plenty of evidence to support it. The conspiracy theory, in fact, is the idea that Osama bin Laden had something to do with the attacks of September 11th. Let's not forget that on September 23rd of 2001, Condoleezza Rice, National Security Advisor, had stated that they had evidence that linked bin Laden with the terrorist attacks and that they would release that evidence in due time. Well, America and the world are still waiting for that evidence. And in that time since September 11th, we've launched not one, but two wars in Afghanistan and Iraq based upon no evidence or a conspiracy theory.
17: Our war is against evil, not against Islam.
18: We don't hold any religion accountable. We're fighting evil.
0: What we've seen on this video should give us all cause to stop and rethink everything that we've been told about September 11th. The media and our government have relentlessly pounded into Americans' minds that it was terrorists wielding box cutters that were responsible for the attacks in America on September 11th. And now after seeing this video footage, we realize that it couldn't possibly have been a terrorist and a box cutter that would have created the flashes on both the North and South Tower. Nor could it have been a terrorist with a box cutter that had that attachment to the bottom of Flight 175. There is one truth that's come out of this, though, and that is that there is a war on freedom. But the war on freedom isn't being waged by those that they say it is. After all, how many of your freedoms have been legislated away by Osama bin Laden or the Taliban or Al-Qaeda or Saddam Hussein? The answer is none. Your freedoms have been legislated away by the very people who take oaths to defend your freedoms. Republicans and Democrats alike, your Congress, your Senate, your President. There is a war on freedom. And now, thanks to the Homeland Security Bill, the Patriot Act, the Terrorist Bill, the Model States Emergency Health Powers Act, we have thumb scanners and retina scans and face recognition, metal detectors. At the airports, we have body scans and body cavity searches. Yes, there is a war on freedom. And let's not forget what George Bush had said in regard to conspiracy theories.
19: Let us never tolerate outrageous conspiracy theories concerning the attacks of September the 11th. Malicious lies that attempt to shift the blame away from the terrorists themselves, away from the guilty.
18: Every nation, in every region, now has a decision to make. Either you are with us, or you are with the terrorists.
20: Much calmer situation and a much better evacuation. And these people.
21: And what about the bunker? You didn't ask him about the bunker, the Office of Emergency Management bunker on fire?
22: We are getting ready for the next panel.
21: Remember this. Your government funded and trained Al-Qaeda.
0: And now I ask all of America and the people of the world, where's your line in the sand?

0: And greetings, ladies and gentlemen. I'm your intrepid host, L.A. Marzulli, the new Acceleration Radio right here on KGRA. Got to get right into it as always because an hour just flies by. Thank you, by the way, for watching this on YouTube. I post it.
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0: Usually the day after, this might be a few days late. I'm on a plane tomorrow morning at 6:15 headed to the Branson Conference. It is sold out. Steve Quayle, Timothy Alberino, Anson Piant Rambla, Derek Gilbert will be there. Dr. Michael Lake will be there. It's just an amazing collection of people all looking at UFOs and the Nephilim, but really specifically looking at the Nephilim. I'll be talking about the Nephilim, UFOs, and also the new film Fatima and how it all goes in the same stew pot, folks. It really does. But I'm looking forward to it. It'd be great. I know there's 3,000 people. It's sold out. 3,000 people will be there. Hats off to Steve Quayle. Did an excellent job in promoting this. But here's the deal, folks. There's still time, I think, to sign up for live streaming. So go to Gen 6 Productions, and you can sign up for live streaming. If it's all sold out and you can't get it, guess what? I got something for you. October 13th, I will be at the Prophecy Watchers Conference in Oklahoma City. And I would suggest signing up for that conference. 33 speakers. Are you kidding me? Are you kidding me? 33 speakers. It's going to be an incredible collection, retinue as it were, of some of the best cutting edge speakers in all the prophetic networks. But thanks for watching this on YouTube. Thanks for listening on KGRA. Really appreciate it. If you're on YouTube, click the little subscribe button. We're up around 65,000 folks, and we are growing, and we thank you for that. I want to get right into this thing. Yesterday was September 11th. Unless you are the Unabomber living in a cabin someplace in the middle of nowhere, that is a day which has become, you know, which will live in infamy, to quote someone decades ago, President Roosevelt, but FDR. But that day, September 11th, I remember when I saw the towers come down, the first one come down, I looked at my wife and I said, first words out of my mouth, that looks like controlled demolition. That's the first words I uttered. First thing that came out of my mouth. As I'm watching the tower collapse, I go, that looks just like controlled demolition. Now, why would I say that? Because I've watched programs where I've seen controlled demolition, the way the roof buckles and the whole thing just falls into its own footprint. When people started talking about this a number of years ago, I wrote a book, Politics, Prophecy, and Supernatural, came out in 2007. And even in 2007, so now it's 6 years later, right, after the events of 9/11. And I was with the party line at that time when I wrote the book. And I believe the party line, even though my gut was telling me that something's wrong here. And somebody, after reading the book, and I was on a show, maybe Coast to Coast, whatever, someone said, L.A., do you know about Building 7? I said, I have no idea about Building 7. What's Building 7? And he sent me a YouTube, and I sat there with my jaw on the ground. For those of you who don't know, you need to Google Building 7 after the show. For those of you on YouTube, wait till the clip's over. Google Building 7. It was a very large building, which is never talked about. And it fell at free fall speed. After the two towers came down, it was a number of hours later, this thing fell, collapsed into its own footprint at free fall speed. Here's the problem. It was never hit by an airplane. Yes, there were fires in the building. Fires don't bring down a steel building like that. It would bring down sections and slowly. I mean, look at any real fire in a structural steel building in the 20th and 21st century, and you'll see that the tower, the skeletal structure remains. It doesn't melt. It doesn't burn. And parts of it still remain. It doesn't collapse into its own footprint at free fall speed. What is free fall speed? If I take a ball and I drop it, it accelerates to at a certain degree. Okay, it starts off slow and accelerates and reaches a constant. That's free fall. All right? Building 7 fell at free fall speeds. You can't do that. It defies the laws of physics as we know them. So something, another force here is at work with Building 7 and the Twin Towers. Absolutely, in my opinion. Why is it that when the Twin Towers collapse, we see entire sections as they're falling down, there's this plume of dust shooting off of it, and we watch certain areas completely disintegrate on film? How is it possible? How is that possible? How is it that all the wreckage is managed, that the steel columns, everything is managed? You can't, you know, we're going to sell all the steel to China. How is that possible? Why is it that people are jumping out of the windows? What's going on there? What causes someone to jump out of a window rather than try to escape out of a fire? I mean, even if you're surrounded by fire, why would you jump out of a window? People were seen ripping their clothes off and jumping out windows. Why would they do this? I believe that there was a weapon that was used, which the American people have no idea what it was. I believe, and I should wear my tinfoil hat when I say this, that it was controlled demolition that brought down the towers, number one. Number two, Building 7, what brought down Trade Tower 1 and 2 also brought down Building 7. It was controlled demolition. Now that begs a question, who has the power and the means to do this? Let me back up and go back to the JFK assassination, one of my favorite topics. Recently, there's been several shows that are trying to tell us that the fatal shot couldn't have come from a grassy knoll because Jacqueline Kennedy is right next to his head. So if the bullet went in from the grassy knoll, it would have killed Mrs. Kennedy too. No, not so fast, citizen. When you look at the Zapruder film, yes, she's like this next to the president. But then, right before the fatal headshot, she ducks down to look at him like this. She ducks down and turns her head. She's out of the kill shot. And that's precisely when the headshot happens. Okay? Who has the means to cover up the JFK assassination? Who managed all the information? The Warren Report. And who headed the Warren Report? LBJ. Just think about it for a minute. This is how deep it goes. Watch the JFK film. I think it's incredible. And what he's done is he's taken a lot of different conspiracy ideas and put them all together. But Oswald making that shot, and you know, people go, oh, you know, that's easy to do. Look, I've been to the school book depository. I've pretended I had a rifle and sighted out the window. You can't go to where the alleged sniper nest was. They've got it all sealed off and they make it look like this is how it looked back in, you know, 63 when JFK was gunned down in Dallas. And as the movie points out, the shot is when the limo is coming, you know, all Oswald has to do is go to the other window and the vehicle, the presidential limousine, is coming right at him. That's the turkey shoot where he just sits there and just sight. It's coming right at him. It's a straight on shot. Bam. Straight on shot. He doesn't do that. He waits, and the kill shot is a long distance away, even with a scope. And apparently a Mannlicher Carcano, which is what Oswald used, was defective. But somehow the Warren Report assures us that the lone bullet, the magic, and they keep, the one I saw a couple of days ago on Nat Geo or the History Channel, whatever it was, same old party line. Oh, the magic bullet is easy to explain this way. It actually was 11 seconds that Oswald had. It wasn't, you know, 6 or 7. He had plenty of time to get off the shots. And they just, you know, the party line. Just like when you go to the museum at the 6th floor school book depository, which is now turned into a JFK museum, you wear these headphones, right? And you go from exhibit to exhibit, you're brainwashed. After like the 3rd or 4th exhibit, I went, I'm done. I took off the headphones and explored on my own. One of the things that we found, and actually Richard Shaw discovered this, there's a large blow up of what is now the iconic picture of Oswald holding the rifle and the magazine. You know that one I'm talking about, folks? He's holding the magazine with one hand, and there's a shadow underneath his face, and the rifle in the other, okay? Very awkward position. Well, Richard, who's a Photoshop guy and a film guy, right? Camera junkie. This thing, Life magazine, was about like this, all right? And so the picture for Oswald was much smaller. The picture, and maybe it's not there anymore, who knows, right? Or maybe they've doctored it, realizing that astute people like Richard Shaw saw through the ruse. They blew up the picture, so it was like poster size, really, really large, okay? It's on the wall. And Rick calls me over and he goes, hey, L.A., come over, look at this. And he goes, you know, I've been looking at this. And you remember, you're not allowed to take photographs up there. Ding! Why? Why can't we take photographs up there? Well, because you just can't, L.A. Who do you think you are anyway? So he goes, if I were going to Photoshop this, you know, you have to splice and cut. There is no Photoshop in 63, okay? All that doesn't exist. So you've got to take photographs and paste them and put them together and then photograph that. And he goes, here's where the cut is. I mean, he just showed me. It was very, very plain to see how they cut the photograph and pasted this thing together. So that even that picture, which was on Life magazine, oh, that's preposterous. Life magazine would never do that. Not so fast, citizen. In the movie, the Fatima film, we show a photograph of the so-called miracle of the sun, which was taken years after 1917, and Life magazine ran with it, and it was a complete hoax. Completely contrived. You want to talk about fake news? It's exactly what it was. Totally fake news. And it was on the cover of Life magazine, the miracle of the sun. No, it isn't. You guys just made this stuff up to sell papers, sell magazines. So it's been done before. It's been done before. So who had the means to cover up the JFK assassination? Who had the means to cover up and manage all the evidence for the RFK assassination, the Martin Luther King assassination? There's only one, military-industrial complex, what we now know as the deep state. I'll probably get in trouble for saying this. They'll probably demonetize this show. Maybe they'll deem it, you know, we can't have this, LA, because it's offensive to some people. Let's go back to our First Amendment rights. So I have the right to say what I want to say. I can't yell fire in a theater. I get that. But I have the right, if I'm a neo-Nazi, which I'm not, I have the right to spew hate. Because you can't silence that, even though I find it absolutely deplorable and disgusting. But the moment I say, well, the neo-Nazi can't say that, I'm down a slippery slope. Then, well, what about the conservative Christian over here? Then he or she can't say that, can they? Because I deem that hate speech. See where it goes? So the First Amendment, and some people find this offensive, it's free speech for everyone. For everyone. For Black Lives Matter, to some senator like Nancy, you know, well, I was going to say Paul Ryan, but he's not a senator. But I'm going with this. You might not like what Nancy Pelosi said, but she has the right to say it. You might not like the venom that is spewed on CNN constantly, or the fact that 91% of the news is negative towards Donald Trump on all the mainstream media. Oh, that's preposterous, LA. Really? Check it out for yourself. 91% is negative, constantly. Negative, negative, negative, negative. Who's controlling the media? Why is it that way? Name me one conservative. Name me one conservative traditional talk show host, anchor, on any of the major networks. Just name me one. Now they got rid of Eric Bolling, another strong conservative voice, on more trumped up, you know, sex allegations tried in the court of public opinion. He goes out, his name is disgraced, and the same day he's fired, his son winds up dead? I don't think it's an accident. I really don't. So getting back to 9/11, think about the aftermath, right? And think about the way Islam is immediately, the focus goes right to Islam, to Osama bin Laden, just like Oswald. In less than 24 hours, oh, we've got the boogeyman, Osama the boogeyman bin Laden. He's the guy. He's the guy. Excuse me, let me get my... a little slurp here. Osama's the guy. Less than 24 hours later. What happened? What happened in the wake of 9/11? And how many years have we been in Afghanistan? 16 years and counting? How many years in the quagmire that we created in Iraq and in throughout the Middle East? There is a shadow government. There is a deep state. And it controls everything. It does. And it has the means and the power to pull off something like that. LA, are you trying to tell us that elements of our government would deliberately crash the Twin Towers? Oh my gosh, and kill 3,000 people? Hitler blew up the Reichstag. Hitler burned the Reichstag. If there is no God, if the end justifies the means, if there is no morality, if there is no truth, if there is no right or wrong, if there are no absolutes, anything goes. Get where I'm going? Anything goes. And the end justifies the means. Anything goes. If there are no ultimate rights or wrongs, if there is no ultimate truth, if there is no truth, if we're all just some mass of protoplasm that somehow over millions of years evolved into this, and there are no universal absolutes, then anything goes. Who cares? Welcome to the former Soviet Union, where 65 to 70 million people were killed in the gulag system. What that means is you get a knock at the door, the jackbooted thugs come in, they drag you and your family, they throw your family into a prison, you get thrown into a torture chamber, shipped off to a gulag, and you're never seen of again. Alexander Solzhenitsyn wrote about the gulag archipelago saying, what, 65, 70, 75 million? We don't know. We don't know how many people. Thank you, Mr. Stalin. People talk about Hitler. Stalin makes Hitler look like a Boy Scout, for crying out loud. And I'm not justifying either. These men, both of them, are absolutely, they're just murderous, crazed individuals. And behind them is a wake of death, destruction, annihilation. It's disgusting. It's disgusting. But that's what the state will do. LA, our government would never do something like that. Really? So let me get this straight. Our government is the same government that took black people in World War II and experimented on them with syphilis. Our government would never detonate a nuclear missile and just to see what the fallout would do like over San Francisco, right? Oh, our government would never conceive. Our government would never take guinea pigs from jail cells and inject them with LSD. Oh, impossible, LA. Our government never would do that. Our government would never take known Nazi war criminals and clean up their dossiers and bring them into the country under under the aegis of Operation Paperclip. Oh, preposterous, LA. Our government, I protest vehemently. Nonsense. Everything I just mentioned is documented, for crying out loud. Are you kidding me? Are you kidding me? It's all there. That's the deep state. Has anything changed? Are we out of Afghanistan? After 16 years and counting and thousands of people dead and our blood and treasure to the tune of, what is it, 20 people a week or a day? I forget the number. Or our blood and treasure coming back home from overseas, from Iraq, from Afghanistan. They kill themselves. The suicide rate's through the roof. And as I stated over and over and over again on this program, you don't hear a word one about that in the media, do you? Not word one about our blood and treasure who commit suicide. PTSD. Excuse me. How do buildings fall at free fall speed? Why is it that over 1,700 engineers and architects who have gotten together coalesced to form 9/11 truthers and called for an official congressional investigation of the events of 9/11? And why, after 16 years, hasn't Congress acted? You tell me. You tell me. Who has the means to stop it? Who holds the power? The people don't hold the power anymore, folks. We don't. We're just slaves. We're just pawns. That's why, you know, Trump talks about drain the swamp. Careful. He gets too close to draining it, they'll drain him. And that's a fact. An absolute fact. Buildings do not fall at free fall speed. Doesn't work that way. The events of 9/11 have been obfuscated from the American people. They have been managed by the deep state, in my opinion. I can't prove that, but they're the only people that had the means to make all this happen. Now, were there in 1994 when Ramzi Youssef and the other extremists, did they, okay, that's legitimate. But what would be interesting is, what kind of a bomb did that guy make that blew through several floors to try to topple the Twin Towers and nothing happened? Why is it one plane with jet fuel, not a bomb, jet fuel, brings down the towers? See where I'm going? No, why hasn't anyone done the comparison? I mean, the force of the explosion from the bomb that this nutcase jihadi made didn't topple the tower, because the columns are made to withstand that. And you go in and you start looking at the facts of how these towers were built and what they were created and engineered the forces to withstand. And then when you look at what an airliner, even loaded up with the gasoline and the kerosene, whatever, and the Rolls-Royce engines and all this stuff, there is no engines at the Pentagon. They're not there. There are no jet engines on Milan. There's just this nice round hole in the Pentagon. So how is that done? When you go to Shanksville, there's no debris. Look for yourself. There's no debris. No debris field, no engines. Well, the plane disintegrated, LA. Oh, really? Isn't that convenient? So Rolls-Royce engines just evaporate in the thin air, don't they? Come on. Come on. I'm not buying it, folks. Not for a minute. Not for a minute. And the aftermath is thousands of people dying in Afghanistan and Iraq. Thousands more hooked on the opium trade that comes from Afghanistan every single year. That's my take on it. That's my take on it. Watch, folks. Watch this YouTube video. It will become demonetized and more than likely censored so you can't see it. I wonder who's doing that. 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Free speech is not free. And as long as we have it, I will continue to voice my opinion. And I respect the opinion of others who may disagree with what I have to say. So the opinions are of the host, entirely of the host on not on KGRA. They are entirely on L.A. Marzulli. I'm your intrepid host, L.A. Marzulli. You are listening to Acceleration Radio on KGRA. Keep it right here, folks. We'll see you on the other side of the break.

The producers of this film realize that this work may be deemed controversial, even before watching what it will reveal. We want to state here that we are not going to disparage anyone's belief system on any account. That is not our intention. That being said, millions of people gather at Fatima every year making pilgrimages there. Millions of Muslims encircle the Kaaba stone in Mecca. Hindus celebrate Guru Puja. Buddhists worship at thousands of temples. People have the right to believe what they want to, and we respect the rights of those who may have different beliefs than we do. Thus, while this film is about the events of Fatima, which happened 100 years ago, we will focus primarily on the phenomena of October 13, 1917, which has become to be known as the Miracle of the Sun. You will hear from a variety of scientists, scholars, theologians, historians, researchers, and others who will weigh in on the events of October 13th. We will present the facts, mostly taken from the 1917 of October 13th. We will present the facts, mostly taken from the 1917 original documents, an interrogation.

And we're back, ladies and gentlemen. I'm your intrepid host, L.A. Marzulli. You're listening to the new Acceleration Radio right here on KGRA. Shout out to my good friend, Chase Klotzky. Always good to hear her, to see her. And we'll be on another expedition at some point in the near future, tracking down that elusive DNA of those Paracas skulls. And we'll have updates on that fairly soon, probably another 3 to 4 weeks. And I know something you don't know. I won't tell you, but I can't. I can't say a word. Can't do it, but it's. I'm excited. Let's put it that way. Okay, why I prep, and you can go to my website lamarzulli.net, and you can see we have a whole line of American Survival. They're not our sponsor, but we carry their product in our store, and it's great. Why I prep is this, and I got a root cellar, like they used to make, 150 years ago before refrigeration. I take a lot of vegetables and throw them in there. All my canned foods are in a root cellar. It's fireproof, it's waterproof, earthquake proof. It's only about 10 by 8, roughly, 80 square feet. It's absolutely packed to the gills, all right? That's why I prep. I'm about to get a hand pump for the well. I'm on well water up here. Electricity goes out. I can pump up to the tank. And then I've got gravity feed, so I've got running water. I've got propane. Am I hunkered down to the apocalypse? No, that's not what I'm talking about. I'm not talking about hunkering down for the apocalypse. I'm not talking about that. What I'm talking about is Hurricane Irma. That's the kind of stuff I'm talking about. Preparing for an evacuation, preparing to weather out whatever you've got to weather in your neck of the woods. Now in Florida, if you live in an area where you've got storm surge that can go up 10 to 12 feet, you got to build your house on stilts. I mean, you've got to. You've got to have the house has to be higher than the storm surge. Or you don't build there. Or you have some sort of an escape plan. Or you have a boat that's tethered, to the garage. I mean, that's what you're looking at. You've got to have a really good escape plan to get out. I was told that it took 10 hours for people for a three-hour drive. 10 hours in the car to go what would normally take 3 hours. To give you an idea, when millions of people are moving out of harm's way, it's chaos. And people that don't eat, that don't sleep, their schedules are disruptive, they get cranky. Cranky mommy syndrome, grouchy daddy syndrome, everybody has it. And people get short fuses and anarchy. Isn't it interesting that, I'll take a little rabbit trail here. Isn't it interesting that we're always told by the loony left that, the basic tenets of American people or people all over the world or people are good-natured. Most people are good-natured and they, can't we all get along and just sing kumbaya? Nonsense. I mean, the hurricane hasn't even left and the looting begins. I mean, what the heck is that? The hurricane's still going and the looting begins. There's always that criminal element that always sees an opportunity. Yeah, what's in it for me, see? And that's what they do. They come in and they loot and they take what's not theirs. That's called stealing. And that's because the heart of man is deceitfully wicked. Who can know it? But it's true. That was JFK for those of you who not up on imitations. But anyway, but the heart of man is deceitfully wicked. Who can know it? Depraved human beings. Are we? Given half a chance. Well, that looks good. No one's looking. I'll just smash the window and take those sneakers. Ha ha, they're mine. I mean, most Americans aren't that way. Most of us have learned what right

your wrong is. Why is that? We have a conscience, okay? Like Jiminy Cricket said, let your conscience be your guide. But it's true. Let our conscience be our guide. It's instilled in us. We know instinctively what's right and what's wrong. And most of us choose to do what's right. People got together in Harvey. People got together in Irma. It didn't matter what people look like. They help one another. That's the spirit I embrace. I love that. When people come together and help each other out. And that's what should be going on. But there's always that criminal element that's there. There's always that percentage that messes it in. So I prep. And I think it's biblical to prep. I don't have a bunker. You know, I'm not one of these guys with camo gear running around on the weekend. Yeah, I'm armed. You need to be armed up here. Are you kidding me? What am I going to do if a mountain lion comes on my property and starts eating my dog? You know, oh, there's someone eating my dog. Can you send somebody up? By the time I get up here half an hour later, a dog's dead. And that's it. No, I get my weapon and I shoot the mountain lion. Oh, my gosh, although you can't do that. It's the circle of life. Kuna Matata. I mean, are you kidding me? Seriously? You know, there's a mountain lion that's up here. It's a rogue mountain lion. And I don't know. They probably bagged it and moved it out of the area by now. But, you know, they never tell anybody anything. But most of the mountain lions are tagged in the Santa Monica Mountains. And they can get pretty big. They can be upwards of about 150 pounds. And, you know, they can kill human beings. I mean, it's a lion. What don't we get about lion, mountain, lion? That's what they are, a cougar. So this woman that lives as a crow flies about 3 miles from me, max, she has got 15 llamas. And this crazy mountain lion jumped this little low fence here and wiped out, killed all 15. Now that's just blood sport. That's not for, you know, it's not hungry. It's just killing them for the sake of killing them. You wouldn't believe a loony left-hand comments from the Malibu Times. It's the circle of life, L.A. Hakuna Matata, man. You know, the mountain lion, we can't shoot the mountain lion. The mountain lion has rights. Well, what about the woman who has the 15 llamas? What about her rights? And people were incensed at the fact that she was allowed, if she saw the mountain lion again, to shoot the stinking thing. Are you kidding me? Shoot the stinking mountain lion. You know why? You see, it's great for these left-wing, you know, Starbucks-toting, latte-drinking, whatever they are, driving their little Priuses around. I got my Prius. I'm saving the planet, L.A., by driving my Prius. Nonsense. Nonsense. But do what you got to do. I respect your right to drive a Prius. Good luck. So the moment this story broke that she was given a permit to kill the mountain lion, all hell broke loose. Oh, my gosh. How can they allow this woman to... Oh, Hakuna Matata. It's a circle of life. Yeah, it's a circle of life until it's in your yard and it's your dog, or worse, your four-year-old gets killed by the mountain lion. All of a sudden, now what? I mean, you know, people need some common sense, which I guess is uncommon. So that's why I prep. Hurricanes, floods, earthquakes, I don't want to see any of it. I hope I never have to go out to my root cellar and use some of the food that we've stockpiled. I hope I never have to do that. I don't want to go through that. But if it's there and it happens, I am prepared. I am. So, all that to say, super volcano warnings up in the Yellowstone, thousands of earthquakes in Yellowstone, hundreds of earthquakes in Idaho, more earthquakes happening in Oklahoma City. They never had earthquakes before. Now they're like, it's going through the roof. Fault of threats of the Cascadia fault line up in Canada, Washington, Oregon, that going off. The New Madrid fault line, that going off. Mexico last week, 8.2 on the Richter scale. Now there's talk of LA's overdue for the big one, not me. Los Angeles is overdue for the big one. See where I'm going with this? Is it business as usual? Harvey, then Irma. Is it business as usual? Kim Jong-un, you know, I'm going to make the United States pay. How's he going to do that? EMP, electromagnetic pulse weapon? Middle East raging. How many years of bloody civil war in Syria? We're never shown any of that, are we? If people saw the atrocities that are happening in the Middle East, they would demand, but they don't do that. But you'll know everything about Bruce Jenner's sex change.
That they'll tell you. Every little sordid detail of it. They'll show you and tell you and keep you well informed. But what's going on in the Middle East? Flatlined. Nada. Not a stinking thing. The guidebook of a supernatural says this, that in the end times, in the latter days, these will be called the birth pains. There will be wars and rumors of war. Check. Earthquakes in diverse places. Check. Famines. Pestilence. Check, check. Troublesome times. That's where we are. You got to look at that ancient prophecy from 2,000 years ago, and you have to ask yourself a simple question. Are we living in a time where it's business as usual? Look, I'm 67 years old. I'll be 67 in December, okay? And I can go back 25 years ago. I wasn't like this. I go travel all over the country, and I ask people, I go, how many of you think that we're better off today than what we were 15 years ago? Not a hand ever goes up. Not one hand ever goes up. Why is that, folks? Why is that? Why is it that not one hand goes up? In you know, after speaking to thousands of people all across the United States, you would think, well, I think it's better LA. You know, bully for now. That's not what we get. We get exactly the opposite. It's like crickets. Flatline. No one raises their hands. Nobody raises their hand. So that's why I'm a prepper. I think it's biblical. I think it's a good thing to do. It's common sense. If, you know, we are faced with disasters, what if an EMP, electromagnetic pulse weapon, is detonated? They take a nuke, like some nutcase like Kim Jong-un, takes a nuke, flies it over the heartland, and detonates it. It sends out a shockwave, an electromagnetic pulse, which short circuits many, all of the electronics. Most of it does not come back on in 24 hours. So we're into this little, just like down in Irmaville, where, you know, millions are still without power. That's what I'm talking about. And you have to have a backup plan if you're down without power. How do you survive? How do you eat? How do you cook your food? How do you heat your water? All that is important to know. Electromagnetic pulse weapon wipes out the infrastructure as we know it. And the electric grid does not come back on 24 hours later. So now what? It's important to prep. It is. And if you're interested in getting food or some of the other stuff that American Survival Gear has, just go to my website, LAMarzulli.net, and check it out. All right. One of the most egregious offenses, in my humble opinion, after the events of 9/11, years ago now, was the creation of the TSA. And the TSA pat-down. Now we are told that hands-on with the TSA's new enhanced pat-down procedure. So I was reading the article, and the guy who was searching, you know, you stand there with your hands like this, your legs spread. He searched the guy's crotch 8 times. I mean, really? Really? So going through the x-ray machine isn't good enough anymore. Now you got to be patted down. This is where we are. Papers, please. And I find it offensive. I take umbrage with it. And if you can't racially profile anyone, oh, you can't do that, LA. But you can pat down some guy, you know, some white guy who, for whatever reason, inserts his crotch 8 times looking for that hidden bomb. Yes, sir. I mean, are you kidding me? So that's where we are. Our official debt now tops $20 trillion. $20 trillion. No end in sight. I was just on Breitbart at the break, and apparently Paul Ryan was overheard at a private dinner stating that they're never going to fund the wall. You see, the American people, we don't get what we voted for. We don't get what we want. Instead, these career politicians in Washington delight in derailing Trump's agenda. They delight in the fact that he was voted in as a populist because people are tired of the poison coming across the illegal southern border. I just love it, the whole thing with DACA. What about illegal alien don't you get? If we reverse this,
You know, what about American citizens' rights before the rights of an illegal immigrant? What about the citizens' rights? What about my rights? Where's my taxpayer money going, for crying out loud? Why don't we all just get, as a social experiment, we'll get 10,000, because that's only a small fraction of a number of actually illegal immigrants in the country. We're going to get 10,000 people. We're going to just drive across the border and demand education, health care, and benefits. Let's see how that works. Let's go to any other country on the planet and do that and see what happens. Are you kidding me? And yet you get these loony career politicians who insist that dreamers have more rights than the American citizen. No, it's all back-assward. It is. It's wacky. What's wrong with these people? What's wrong with these people? Americans should come first. Americans should come first. That's not a racist statement. That's in our laws. And what people don't get about illegal, just stop right. Don't give me the, you know, the heartthrob story. I don't want to hear it. I don't want to hear it. What about illegal don't we understand? Quit kicking the can down the road. Figure out a way to make the dreamers legal if they can be. But, you know, they should pay a tax. They should pay a penalty. Something should happen. But everybody's got their hands tied in Washington. Nothing gets done. And meanwhile, we're $20 trillion in debt. We are taxed beyond measure. No end in sight. Are you kidding me? So, if you go to my blog, lamarzulli.wordpress.com, there's a clip that I showed of an unidentified flying object, commonly referred to as a UFO. UFOs have reached an all-time high. They have. Even Fox News reported that UFO sightings have reached record numbers, all-time high. What are we to make of that? What are we to make of that? And all I can tell you is I honestly believe that we are looking at disclosure, and at some point, soft disclosure is already happening. That's why Fox News comes out, UFO sightings at all-time high. That's soft disclosure. But I honestly believe that we are looking to hard disclosure, and maybe that in the near future. So I want to close the show. An alien message to mankind. Do you wish that we show up? Okay? And I'm going to read this. The link, it's the website is collective-evolution. All right? And this information, do with it what you will. Eric claims he's basically a contactee. As a pilot in the military, he claimed to have contact with extraterrestrial technology, including piloting a extraterrestrial craft. A prominent researcher named Michael Sala, you guys know him, has said this about Eric. Oh, these pop-up ads are so annoying. And let me just continue down the style of the message. There are a few keynotes to look at when exploring the channeled message below. So here's the problem. Stop right there. Stop right there. There are a few keynotes to look at when exploring the channeled message below. Okay? Anything that's channeled, how do you know that the entity that you're channeling is benevolent or malevolent? How do you know that that channeled entity has your best intentions at heart? You don't know. There's no way to tell, which is why in the guidebook of a supernatural, we are forbidden to do exercise this type of contact with what I believe are not extraterrestrial entities, but are interdimensional entities. So, the message. Here we go. And this reminds me of Edward Billy Mayer's stuff. We are not mere observations. We are consciousness, just like you. Our existence is a reality. But the majority of you do not perceive it yet because we remain invisible to your senses and instruments most of the time. We wish to fill this void at this moment in your history. We made this collective decision on our side, but this is not enough. We need yours as well. Whoa. Whoa. They are saying here that humanity must be open and asking for ET communication if we want it. Are you aware that when a black-eyed kids knock on your door and you open your door, they ask, can we come in?
Let us in. That's what they ask you. In other words, permission must be given before they can cross the threshold. Are you aware that when you go to a shaman and you take, ingest a ayahuasca, that you must give permission to the entities to come into you? You must say that I am here and I give you permission to interact with me. Why is that? And where does that protocol stem from? And why is that protocol in place? Hello? Think about it. Why is that protocol in place? And then, who put that protocol in place? Why is this? Why are they saying that we need yours as well? We have to openly ask them in. Openly ask them in. We give them permission. When you go back and you read the Book of Enoch, pseudepigraphical book found in the Dead Sea Scrolls, when the fallen angels arrive on top of Mount Hermon, there's a quid pro quo. They are given access to the female population, but permission must be given. Permission must be given. Think about it. Let me continue. A great roller wave is on the horizon. It entails very positive, but also very negative potentials. At this time, wonderful opportunities of progress stand side by side with threats of destruction. We are sad to see men, women, and children suffering to such a degree in their flesh and in their hearts when they bear such an inner light. This light can be your future. What does that mean? What light? What is that, some Star Wars, like, you know, nebulous thing? What light? Our relationships could develop in stages. Several stages of several years or decades would occur. Demonstrative appearance of our ships, physical appearance beside human beings, collaboration in your technical and spiritual evolution, discovery of parts of the galaxy. I mean, what are we going to do with that? There are some people who are absolutely ready to pounce on that, jump on it. Yes, bring them in. Bring them in. That's what we want. This is what I call the coming great deception. These entities will, in fact, appear. They will do exactly what this article states. They will appear. But they will not be extraterrestrials from Zeta Reticuli or some other faraway star. They will be, in my opinion, interdimensional entities, highly malevolent, that are able to manipulate space, time, matter, and energy. And I know some of you are going, here L.A. Marzulli goes again, Mr. Doom and Gloom himself, trying to tell us that all E.T. are these malevolent creatures. Let me ask you something. Talk to Al Matthews, who we interviewed for the Watchmen Chronicles, who was abducted countless times, who no longer is abducted. Get his testimony. You can watch some of that by going to my Vimeo channel. You can watch the first 40 minutes for free, for crying out loud. L.A. Marzulli. Go to the Watchmen Chronicles on Vimeo. The Watchman Chronicles. You can watch 40 minutes for free. You can go to my YouTube channel, L.A. Marzulli. You can watch 40 minutes for free. And I would encourage you to watch what Al says. In order to get the punchline, you need to rent the film. Go to Vimeo and watch it. The Watchmen Chronicles on Vimeo. Check it out. But he's abducted countless times. He's got missing time. And we get him out of the thing. He comes to us seeking answers. He comes to us because he's terrified, because he's tired of being abducted. He's tired of having his life screwed around, just like Bill was in Watchers 10, or Watchers 7 and 8, rather, excuse me, when we took the implant out of Bill. We took an implant out of the guy. It's all on film. The whole process is right there. You can rent the Watchers by going to L.A. Marzulli on Vimeo and check it out. I encourage you to do that. I do not believe with all my intellect, all my thinking ability, and my heart, that these entities have good intentions towards us. They do not have good intentions towards us at all. I believe that they are highly malevolent, and they are here to a purpose. And their purpose is this. They want to be worshipped. They want to be worshipped. Let me wrap it up by saying this, folks. We are conducting an Israel tour from the 26th of May to the 6th of June. I'll be teaming up with Mondo Gonzalez.
We're going to Israel. We've got about 30 spaces. I know it's starting to fill up. It's not till next year, but next year comes around real quick. And then next year also in July, we will be leading a tour to Peru. We will be going to the sites in Lima, Paracas, Ica, flying over the Nazca lines, looking at the enigmatic Chongos elongated skulls, the Paracas History Museum with Senior Juans. You will be checking out museums in Lima, going to the Pacachamac Pyramidal Complex. I will be lecturing at all these sites. We'll head back to Lima, then head up to 12,000 feet above sea level to Sacsayhuamán, Cusco, Peru, where I'll show you all the megalithic structures, which I believe are the structures from fallen angels, Nephilim architecture, I call it. Nephilim architecture, fallen angel technology. From there, we go down to the Sacred Valley. We'll stop off and look at the Waikiki skeleton, then go to Ollantaytambo, look at the incredible megalithic stonework, which I think, as does Timothy Alberino, it's some of the finest stonework on the planet. Huge megalithic stones put together without mortar in absolute perfection. So we'll be doing that. Then we'll go to Machu Picchu. We'll spend 2 to 3 days in Machu Picchu. And you've got to see that place to believe it. It's incredible. And then we'll head back to Lima and fly home. So it's about a 12 to 14 day tour of Peru. Again, go to the website. The Israel tour is up. You can check that out. Israel tour 2018. And then more information about the Peru tour. That's all the time we have for tonight, folks. Remember, the Fatima film is now available. Go to lamarzulli.net, lamarzulli.net. I would ask you to please support what we do by spending $19.99 and getting the film. I promise you, it's an eye-opener. People who have seen it have had their minds blown. Part two is in the works. That's all the time we have for tonight. Remember, folks, thanks for watching Acceleration Radio. Thanks for supporting us here on KGRA. And folks, remember, I'll see you on the air or in the air. Thanks and good night.

0: Ancient prophetic texts warn us that in the last days there will be wars and rumors of war, famines, pestilence, earthquakes in many places, and troublesome times. Men fainting from fear from what is coming upon the earth. Even though these words were penned almost 2,000 years ago, we can readily see that this dire warning is applicable in the days in which we are living in now. Days of Chaos, a new book by L.A. Marzulli, exposes what is happening in the Middle East, the Fukushima disaster, the mysterious animal and fish die-off, the rise of the 8.0 and greater earthquake, the coming one-world government, the collapse of the U.S. dollar, UFO activity, and so much more. Days of Chaos has the information you need in these troublesome times. Don't be afraid of these events. Come to an understanding of why they are happening as they were prophesied long ago. These are the Days of Chaos. Go to www.lamarzulli.net. www.lamarzulli.net. These are the Days of Chaos. I'm your intrepid host, L.A. Marzulli. Welcome to another edition of Acceleration Radio. Thanks for tuning in. Really appreciate it. Here's the deal, folks. I've been away. I've been on 12 days on the road, was up at Toronto, and spoke at Richard Surrett's conference up there. It was a one-night deal. A lot of people turned out. We had pretty much had a full house. It was really great. I spoke for almost 2 hours. And then from there, we went to New Jersey, and we spoke at a conference there. I got to tell you, Fairton Christian Church, that was Ted Coyle and the gang, just an incredible group of people. Got hats off to them. Pastor Woody, what a great place. If you're in Southern New Jersey looking for a great church, my hat is off to these people. If I were there, if I lived in the area, that's where we would go. Ted and Pastor Woody and just everyone there was just incredible. So hats off to Ted and Dee and Woody and Shirley, and all the people that turned out. We had a pretty good turnout. Thanks for coming. Then I went to an undisclosed location somewhere in the depths of Ohio. But, you know, folks, while all this was happening, I did a show last Friday with Barney Harvey. It was a pre-record for the Days of Noah show that has been going on now for about 6 months on the Hebrew Nations radio show. And, it's been great. But while that was all coming down, I was checking, as I always do. I have two computers here. I only had one on the road, but I was able to look at the news items, and something was coming across the wire, Drudge Report, Breitbart, just basically everything. There seemed to be a terrorist attack going on in Paris, and of course now, getting close to a week from the event, we now know exactly who the perpetrators were, how it took place, what's going on. The bottom line was, when all this was happening, and at the time we didn't know who was behind the attacks, I was on a pre-record radio, and I said to Bonnie, I said, I'm going to throw my hat put my chips in with the fact that this is more Islamic extremist. These are the terrorists. This is what's going on. This is a jihad. Sure enough, 15 minutes later, it came across the wires that that's in fact what was going on, that it was Islamic terror. And then, of course, the death toll began to go from 20 to 60 to 80 to 100. And I think up at one point they estimated 160. We now know that 129 people lost their lives, someone's sons and daughters, someone's husband or wife. They were all cut down mercilessly by these fascist pigs, and that's exactly what they are. Let's make no mistake about it. These people are fascist pigs, and they only understand one thing, and that's the tip of a sword or staring down the barrel of an AK-47. This was jihad. This was to kill the infidels. That's you and me and anyone else who stands in these fascist pigs' ways. It's ongoing. It's not going to stop. This is the face of Islamic jihad. And this is what I want to read from the Sunday GoToMeeting Bun. And the title of that was a different Sunday GoToMeeting Bun. As I stated in an earlier post, I was doing the Days of Noah radio show when the news about the Paris attacks came on. I was bouncing between the Drudge Report and Breitbart websites while being interviewed by my co-host, Bonnie Harvey. Near the end of the show, it was confirmed that the attackers were, in fact, jihadists. Take a good look at the picture to the left. We can see the bodies, the blood, and the aftermath of the killing. Folks, go to the blog, lamarzulli.wordpress.com. This is not a staged event. It is not a false flag. There's too many videos out there. You can't stage something. it's carnage of the first degree. I continue now. I'm posting this because this was not a stage or false flag attack like some are calling it. This picture was on Mark Stein's website, and I reposted it here. This is the gruesome handiwork of radical Islam. This is what their ideology breeds: human suffering, honor killings, degradation of women, subjection of anyone who does not agree with their brand of Islam, suicide bombers, and the murder of innocent people. In short, carnage and death wherever they go. Our president seems to be more concerned with climate change, which, by the way, doesn't exist. See my book, The Cosmic Chess Match, than the honor killings and the killings in Paris. He also wrongly said that the killings in Paris were a crime against all of humanity. Not so fast, POTUS. For those of us who live in the Western world, the Paris killings were a crime. But for those who live in countries that adhere to the Muslim faith and are radicalized, this was a celebration. These atrocities in Paris were, in fact, a jihad, a holy war, to kill the infidels for Allah. There is a disparity between those of us in the Western world who believe in freedom and those who don't. Hollande has declared that France will show no mercy in their fight with ISIS and the jihadis. Really? And what does Mr. Hollande propose? A few airstrikes? A press conference? Another ridiculous candlelight vigil? It's time to face reality. Hollande needs to immediately close the borders of France. Then he needs to start closing down the mosques and getting rid of the imams who preach the destruction of Israel and support jihad. He needs to get serious because, as Mark Stein so eruditely puts it, having a Muslim population in France allows a safe haven for the radicals to come in and to do their dirty work. Does Hollande have the backbone to do this, to shut the borders of France? I don't think so. And so a few days from now, I would posit that things will basically go back to normal until the next atrocity occurs, which will be followed by yet another candlelight vigil. It's not going to go away. Meanwhile, in Louisiana, 10,000 Syrian refugees came into our country today. Frankly, I do not welcome them, as we have no idea who might be on a watch list and who might be radicalized. Ted Cruz called Obama's willingness to admit the Syrian refugees lunacy. Again, Ted Cruz stated it, lunacy, bully. For
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0: Ted Cruz, bully for Ted Cruz. One last point. There has already been a call for gun control by the idiots in our country who don't believe in our Second Amendment. If by some wild chance Hillary does get elected, I'll be moving to New Zealand, she will try to round up the guns. As I said on the Days of Noah show, if someone had been armed in that club in Paris, they could have shot back at the jihadis. And that's not what the jihadis are expecting. And the outcome may have been different, and fewer deaths would have been tallied. However, the jihadis know that most people in France, and in fact all through Europe, are not armed, do not pack weapons like they do in the States here. And this is the difference. Bully for Ted Turner, who stood up to the ridiculous media, you know, the love, laughter, light, and rainbow crowd. ILA, we just love everyone here. Like Madonna? I mean, are you kidding me? Madonna's thought we have to love ISIS more. Clueless ostrich person, but I digress. The bottom line is this, that we need to pack, we need to have secure weapons, and we need to stand up against the tyranny that Hillary Clinton and others of her ilk are trying to ram down the throats of good Americans everywhere. The Second Amendment was written to protect us from a tyrannical government. The Second Amendment is there. And folks, study history. That's why the Japanese did not invade the United States homeland, our homeland, because they knew Americans were armed to the teeth. Okay, let's move on. As I said in my Days of Noah show, if someone had been armed in the club, they could have shot back at the jihadis. And the outcome would have been different, in my opinion. And fewer deaths would have been tallied. This is a different Sunday bun. We are in a time that I believe is unprecedented. It is tumultuous, unpredictable, and tenuous. These are the days of chaos, and they reflect the Matthew 24 narrative that Jesus warns us about. Read it and understand that this is reality. And while the ostrich people want to keep their heads in the sand and talk of love, light, rainbows, and laughter, those of us who know better will continue to be vigilant in spite of being accused of spreading fear porn. The hope we have is that there will be a regime change. The true and rightful king will return with the armies of heaven on white horses. He will overthrow the ruler of this world, the dragon, Satan, and those who have taken his mark at what will be the end of this age. It's not a fantasy, although the powers that be want to tell us it is. He is going to return, Yeshua, Jesus, Yesu Christos, he is going to return, and as all of the signs that he told us would happen a priori are manifesting, I believe that his return will be soon. Now, as he sat on the Mount of Olives, the disciples came to him privately, saying, "Tell us, when will these things be? And what will be the sign of your coming at the end of the age?" And Jesus answered and said to them, "Take heed that no one deceives you, for many will come in my name, saying, 'I am the Messiah,' and will deceive many. You will hear of wars and rumors of wars. See that you are not yet troubled, for all these things must come to pass, but the end is not yet. Nation will rise against nation." That's ethnicity against ethnicity. Kingdom against kingdom. There will be famines, pestilence, earthquakes in various places. All these are the beginnings of sorrows. Folks, we are living in the days of chaos. It is absolutely unprecedented. It is here. It is not going away. It is absolutely... things are happening on this planet that I've never dreamed I would see, and yet they are coming down. And before, I just want to, this just breaking news came just over the wire on Drudge Report, because as I'm doing this, I'm keeping one eye on the monitors. I've got two large monitors here, and I've got, you know, different things that I'm pulling up. 8 Syrians caught at Texas border. U.S.-bound Syrians detained in Honduras. U.S.-bound Syrians detained in Honduras with fake passports. 8 Syrians caught at the Texas border. The fact that our president would allow 10,000 refugees to land in New Orleans can only mean one thing. That there is an agenda that Obama and Merkel and others are following. That agenda is hidden. It is ruled by the principalities, unseen rulers of this world. And I think that's what is going on here. They are creating chaos in order to bring about order. They are creating chaos in order to bring about order. That's what we're looking at, folks. And it's not going to go away. Islamist terror attacks are now the new normal in France. Tennessee GOP leader round up Syrian refugees, remove them from the state. Bully for him. 827 Somalis resettled in the last 6 weeks. Only one is Christian. Folks, do you realize how many Christians are being killed and slaughtered in the Middle East? And yet, why is it that they're not coming into this country? Out of the 827, only one is Christian? Come on. Throngs of illegal aliens crossing a Texas border? It's unbelievable, folks. It's absolutely, absolutely unprecedented times. Look, if these are not the days of chaos, I don't know what is. I really don't. First footage of Paris terror attack shows diners, people who are eating, diving for cover. AK-47 wielding jihadists spray cafe with bullets. Victims escape as the terrorist gun jams. It's happening, folks. It's happening. And you know what? It's not going to go away. And the fact that our ridiculous in-the-tank media refuses to talk about this, the fact that our president will not call it Islamic extremism, will not call it jihad, is absolutely unconscionable. The fact that we've got Paul Ryan as our new Speaker of the House, who might as well just be Obama Jr., they'll do nothing. They'll do nothing. Guarantee the Republicans will do nothing. Even though 29 governors have said, "We don't want these refugees in this country," and bully for them, We are looking at the Islamization of Europe as I speak, and they're attempting to bring it over here. It's time for cultural pushback. It's time to rise up and say enough. It's time to write your governor. It's time to write your congressman and state unequivocally, in as loud a voice as you can, enough's enough. We don't want these people here. Go away. Go away. Stay back in your own country. Why not have Pakistan take them? I'm sure they'll be very happy there. Or Saudi Arabia. Why don't we have the Saudis take them? I think that's a good idea. These are the Days of Chaos, folks. If you haven't picked up a book, if you haven't picked up Days of Chaos, Watchers 9, I strongly suggest you add it to your library. And the reason why I strongly suggest you do it is because it's got information in these last days that you need, that your loved ones need. It's not fear porn. It's reality. It's reality. 129 people lost their lives last week, and it's not going away. They are in this country, guaranteed. They will strike again. Just think Major Hassan, Fort Hood shooter, which, by the way, our administration refuses to call an act of terrorism. And yet that's exactly what it was. 13 people lost their lives. Muslims stormed Benghazi and killed our ambassador. Jihadists stormed the embassy. Marines died defending the ambassador, who was taken alive and then tortured brutally with a cattle prod for hours to his genitals by the Muslims chanted Allah Akbar. He was sodomized and then killed. And Hillary Clinton's running for president. On her watch this happened. And she skates at the congressional hearing? Are you kidding me? This is where we are, folks. This is where we are. The rise of radical Islam is nothing short of fascism. And we all know what happened in Germany when the fascists took control. And that started World War II. We are looking at the nascent beginnings of World War III. Abby Lipkin had a wonderful piece in Prophecy Watchers magazine, which I finished reading this morning. Short little article, a couple thousand words at best. But he gives us food for thought, and as I got to do some digging in history. Apparently, the Russians have been at war with the Sunni Muslims for about 1,000 years. This is why Putin is backing the Shias, which, of course, are Iran, and the Alawites, which, of course, is Assad. And this is why the U.S. is backing the Sunnis, which is Saudi Arabia. The battle lines are drawn. World War III may spill out, may break open at any moment. The people of Europe have had it up to their collective eyeballs with multiculti. The people are beginning to push back. Shame on Merkel for allowing, 100,000 refugees to come into Germany? Who's going to pay for these people? They have no skills. They can't do anything. There is no education system for the most part in these war-torn countries. I remember when we had schools in Afghanistan, acid in the girls' faces, honor killings, schools were blown up. This is radical Islam, and it ain't going away. And it's time for pushback. What happened in Paris is going to happen here, and I blogged about that. The malls of America are unprotected, and the jihadists know that. I'm not tipping them off. I'm not giving anything that they already don't know. They're not stupid people. They're already here. They're already sussing things out. Folks, you're listening to Acceleration Radio. I'm your intrepid host, L.A. Marzulli. Keep it right here. We'll see you on the other side of the break. This is the Fringe Radio Network.
2: Ancient prophetic texts warn us that in the last days there will be wars and rumors of war, famines, pestilence, earthquakes in many places, and troublesome times. Men fainting from fear from what is coming upon the earth. Even though these words were penned almost 2,000 years ago, we can readily see that this dire warning is applicable in the days in which we are living in now. Days of Chaos, a new book by L.A. Marzulli, exposes what is happening in the Middle East, the Fukushima disaster, the mysterious animal and fish die-off, the rise of the 8.0 and greater earthquake, the coming one-world government, the collapse of the U.S. dollar, UFO activity, and so much more. Days of Chaos has the information you need in these troublesome times. Don't be afraid of these events. Come to an understanding of why they are happening as they were prophesied long ago. These are the Days of Chaos. Go to www.lamarzulli.net. www.lamarzulli.net. These are the Days of Chaos.
0: With Acceleration Radio, I'm your intrepid host, L.A. Marzulli, on the Fringe Radio Network. You're listening to Acceleration Radio. My producer, Rick Hendrickson. Rick, something just happened in the town that you live in. I want you to just tell the folks what's going on. This is, it's one thing to talk about this stuff. It's one thing to go online and hear about 8 Syrians caught at Texas border. And, of course, that is the headline on Drudge right now, November 18th. This is a pre-record. It's another thing to hear about, you know, 827 Somalis resettled or Syrians detained in Honduras with fake passports. That's all well and good. That's not in your backyard. But something happened here with Rick, and I want him to tell about it. Rick, in your own words, what's going on in your neck of the woods?
3: First and foremost, I'm not going to disclose the town, but there is a town in Massachusetts where there are refugees in a Days Inn hotel. I have verified it. It's not like I'm just making it up on the air. It's something that I've seen with my own eyes. They were brought in there in the dead of night by the National Guard in buses. Dropped off. Then there was a rumor on Facebook and around town that they were there. And then the next day, the mayor and the police department went down to, you know, try to debunk the rumor. And they were met by the National Guard and told that they were refugees and there was nothing they could do about it. So that's...
0: And that is unprecedented because they are being paid for and settled at the Days Inn on the taxpayers' money. This is what's going on. And it's amazing, folks. This really, really ticks me off, and I'll tell you why. Because we're spending millions and millions and millions of dollars on what may be terrorists at Days Inn coming to a town near you. Meanwhile, our blood and treasure, who have gone over to Afghanistan, a friend of mine, my daughter's ex-boyfriend, okay, did several tours or spent time in the Marines and was in Afghanistan. His platoon leader just committed suicide. Why? Because of a post-traumatic stress syndrome. A lot of our GIs come home and they get no help, or the help comes way later. Meanwhile, you know, 100 or so Syrians, refugees, are holing up in the Days Inn, and I'm sure their meals are being paid for and everything is being paid for. It is absolutely unconscionable. Unless we stand up and say enough's enough and stop the madness, it's going to break the country. And, of course, folks, you can call me. I'm wearing my tinfoil hat. There's an agenda going on here. This is also in the Drudge Report. Rush Limbaugh: Obama has become dangerous. And he is 100% right. I agree with El Rushbo. That's exactly what's going on here. Obama is acting unilaterally. He's just doing whatever he doggone well pleases. And everybody who opposes him, sorry, well, I'm going to do what I want to do. The fact that these refugees are in a town in America with the producer of this show is unprecedented, in my opinion. And it's got to stop. We are losing the country, and this man in the White House, I do not believe for a moment that he has the best interest of the American people. And I think, I honestly believe, with all due respect to the office, that he has become a dangerous man. I certainly agree with Rush Limbaugh. Let's move on to your questions. We haven't done this in a while. What? Hold on, folks. I'm reading this. Okay, here we go. In one of your interviews, you stated that you were unsure of how Nephilim continued after the flood. No, I'm not. I'm not Jim. This is from Jim. Thanks for writing in to Acceleration Radio. I would say no. They are off. They continue to come back. It goes back to the Genesis 3 narrative, which states that the seed of the serpent will be at enmity at war with the seed of the woman. That's ongoing. There's no, well, it's only the first incursion and no incursions after that. Thank you. It's not what we hear. It's not what we see. In fact, it talks about in 2 Thessalonians that the son of perdition, that sounds like offspring to me. That becomes the Antichrist. So Satan's alive and well. He's not bound for 1,000 years. The 200 watcher angels are bound. I get that. But what about the rest of the watcher angels that fell with the fallen cherub? We have no idea what that count is. We know that in future, Michael and his angels will fight with Satan and his angels. So there's going to be a war. Satan gets booted out. I call that the great eviction. Comes to earth. Woe to the inhabitants of earth, because Satan, the dragon, the fallen cherub, is here and he knows his time is short. That's future. It has not yet happened yet. So that's going to happen here at some point. In the meantime, folks, we see multiple incursions. I don't understand why people have such a hard time with that. For the life of me, I am baffled, because Genesis 3 states very specifically that there's going to be a seed war. The seed of a serpent will be at enmity with the seed of the woman. That's what we are told. Period. That's what we're told. Surprise, surprise. We have Genesis. We have it with Nimrod and the Tower of Babel. We have it in Sodom and Gomorrah, in my opinion. And, of course, one of the last ones we see in the Levant, the Promised Land. Guess who was there? Thanks for writing. And this is from Ken. I love your work on the Watcher series. I heard something about you doing a section on Bigfoot. If so, what is it called and how can I get it? Is Bigfoot a creation of our God or a Nephilim? Hopefully you can shed some light on this. Thank you, Ken. Ken, if you buy Watchers 8, there's a segment there. Hold on. Oh, let me get a slurp. Good grief. There's a segment there that we did with Ron Moorhead. Ron is one of the leading Bigfoot researchers on the planet. He encountered these beings decades ago. His book, Sierra Sounds, is a really good read. And you can hear authentic Bigfoot calls. There's a language which he had a philologist and someone who specializes in languages at a major university. Listened to it, and this expert apparently determined that it was a very complex language. The bottom line for me, Ken, is that, in my opinion, Bigfoot are interdimensional beings, which is why they appear and disappear, which is why so far we have not seen any of their bodies. There's a bunch of hoaxes out there, but that's about it. But we have not seen a body, and we won't. These are interdimensional beings. In my opinion, they are Nephilim. And I'm going to stick with that. That's exactly what I think that they are. I think that they continue to pop in and out. The supernatural is sloppy. What I mean by that is we don't know all the rules. We have no idea of the protocols of the supernatural and what dictates why they appear in certain areas and why they don't appear in other areas, why they seem to move and come and go as they please. Ron Moorhead in Watchers 8 had a great commentary. He told a story for the first time on camera about him encountering a 27-28 inch footprint in the High Sierras, a group of footprints, and the span between the footprints was about 15 feet. It's a really big guy. Really big guy. You know, 27, 28, 29 inch footprint. That's a really big individual. And again, the span was 15 feet. Ron Moorhead talks about that. He saw it in the High Sierras. And that's all in Watchers 8 if you're interested. Let's move on. This is from Doug and Rita. Rita, thanks so much for listening to Acceleration Radio. I was wondering why the offspring of fallen angels have long, elongated skulls. If the fallen angels had elongated skulls, do you think all angels have elongated skulls? Rita, great question. I have no idea. I'll be honest with you. I have no idea. The offspring of the fallen angels, some of them may have had elongated skulls. We don't know what the Nephilim looked like. There are no pictures. There are no drawings, which is maddening. We know that the skeletons existed because they were on display in Jerusalem. Josephus tells us that. That's only 2,000 years ago. But that's a lot of time. And what happened to them, who knows? Most of them are gone. Most of them have vanished. That's why we're so interested in what is being unearthed in Peru. We know from carbon-14 testing that we did from the mummy wrappings, which we show in Watchers 8, that the mummy wrappings of that elongated skull was about 2,000 years old, which is the end of the Paracas people. The Paracas people show up in Paracas, Peru, about 3,500 years ago. precisely when the conquest of Israel, the Promised Land, is taking place. This supports our hypothesis that there was a diaspora, as Joshua and Caleb and the Israelites came in with the mandate from a loving, holy God to wipe them all out. And the reason why they're wiping them all out is because they're Nephilim. They're hybrid beings. They're in a fixed state. They cannot be redeemed, period. And that's why they come in and do the unthinkable to us. And that's the problem. Unless we understand that there's a seed war and that the Nephilim are the hybrid entities or beings of this union between the fallen angelic host of heaven and the women of earth, we don't have a clue when we get to the Promised Land. Look, this stuff is beyond science fiction, is the title of Jim Williamson's book, but it's right. It's beyond science fiction. You can't make this stuff up. With that in mind, we think that the Nephilim tribes fled the area. Some went northward, some went out the Mediterranean. And I've talked about this incessantly. Those who went out the Mediterranean did so on papyrus boats. Thor Heyerdahl in his best-selling book, Ra, proved that you could build a papyrus boat, put a sail on that baby, and sail it out the Mediterranean, and guess what? You wind up in Barbados in the Caribbean. That's where you wind up without doing doodly squat, without having a map or a compass or anything else. That's what we think happened. And then they populated the area through there. So elongated skulls, I think, is a genetic characteristic of one of the Nephilim tribes. That doesn't mean that all of the Nephilim tribes had elongated skulls. We also find them in Stonehenge. Most people don't know that. There are elongated skulls that are found in the barrows, the graves, throughout England and all around Stonehenge. Maria Wheatley's book talks about that, and I'm going to try to get her on as a guest on Acceleration Radio. Folks, I want to tip my hand to you. I want to thank everyone who has contributed to our studio. It is under construction as I speak. We hope to be up and running sooner than later, perhaps even in December. It's a different kind of a show. It's your show. And what I mean by that, just like I'm doing here in Acceleration Radio, that's what we want. We want your questions, but really what we want are your videos. We want your stories. We want your encounters. We want those of you who have been, not necessarily a video, but haven't had an encounter, and we'll read your story on the air. Necessarily a video, but haven't had an encounter, and we'll read your story on the air. We'll read your story on

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We'll bring in experts via Skype. 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We're starting to work on that. I got to tell you, folks, I am excited. Video is king. And, you know, by the way, folks, over 20,000 people a week now are downloading on their iPhones and other smartphones Acceleration Radio and listening to it. Thank you for listening. Thank you for listening. And if you want more, you can also go to other shows. 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TalkNetwork.com, Days of Chaos. The other is, of course, Days of Noah on Hebrew Roots, and I'm the co-host along with Bonnie Harvey. It's a half-hour radio show. We do it on a weekly basis, and we talk about a lot of these things, and of course, Acceleration Radio, which really is the mothership for all this stuff. So lots going on here, and I just thank you for listening and supporting what we do here. So thank you so much. Really wonderful. And let me see here. What else do we have? Oh, my gosh. That's a long one, folks. Let me see if I can come up with a shorter question here. Whew. And let me try this one. This is from Willie. And he writes, "Hi, Ali. I was listening to one of your podcasts, and you said that a woman had multiple personalities that got saved and that each one of her personalities had to accept Jesus Christ as personal Savior. How does that work? If she is demon-possessed, a demon won't accept Jesus Christ as Lord, though they know that to be truth. I believe in spiritual warfare and that only through the name of Jesus people are saved and liberated. Can you explain a little more about that? Thank you so much." Demonic possession is different from satanic ritual abuse. And this is the work of Russ Dizdar, and I do not partake in that. I've seen it, but it's not something that I do. According to Russ, when a person is split through satanic ritual abuse, personalities come up to the surface. Those alter personalities can be programmed. Those alters have to be dealt with. And each one, because the personality is fragmented. So that alter has to deal with the demons on some level. In other words, after the demons are cast out of that altered personality, get where I'm going with this? So let's say a woman has satanic ritual abuse, and there are 10 personalities within her. So the first one that comes up is a, let's say, an assassin. The assassin personality is demonized. The first thing is that those demons must be cast out. Then what happens is that alter personality accepts Yeshua. And that's where the healing begins. The alter personality allows Jesus to come back in and integrate that personality with the real person. And that's how it works, according to Russ. If you're interested, you could go to Shadow of Darkness and check more about that, Willie, and check it out for yourself. Let's move on to another question here. By the way, folks, if you're interested at all in getting these questions read on the air, lamarzulli.net, lamarzulli.net, and that's, we can read your questions on the air. Just a question, LA, is it okay to wear a simple cross? This is from Sean. I wear one just to remind me of the sacrifice Jesus made on Calvary. Some YouTube channels say that the Bible says you must not worship graven images, which of course is true, but they also say that wearing crosses comes under that category. Surely that can't be true. There must be millions of born-again Christians walking around wearing crosses. In my opinion, a simple small cross is not a graven image. Am I wrong on all of this? Kind regards, Sean. Sean, some of these people really need to get a checkup from the neck up. It's a symbol, and it's a symbol that in the Roman world was a symbol to be ashamed of. The cross was a thing that everyone was feared. It was despised. The reason why we wear a cross is because it's a symbol of what happened on that cross. And we wear a cross.

cross that shows that Jesus is no longer on it. Like a lot of, when you see the Pope, he's always got this staff, and then on the staff is this impaled, you know, Yeshua. Well, he's not on the cross anymore. He died once for all mankind. He is a risen Savior. But the cross reminds us of what happened. The cross reminds us of what happened almost 2,000 years ago. And that's why it's important for us, I think, to wear it. I do not wear one. I used to wear one when I first became a Christian. I just don't wear any jewelry except for my wedding ring. Let me get a slurp. So, you know, in my opinion, and I'm sure I'm going to get mail about this, oh, LA, oh my gosh. You know, folks, take a deep breath. It's fine, in my opinion, to wear a cross. Let's go on Malola. Coast to Coast reported on a news story in the Pacific Palisades area of a man found dead and decomposing in a car. I'm aware of this. His wife-to-be said he was working for several government agencies, and she said he was an alien hybrid working for these agencies, gun collector. About 1,200 were found in his apartment. Did you hear about this news story? Thought you'd like to know. Check up on it. I heard about it. I would have loved to know more information about that. But, yeah, really a bizarre story. I have no idea what the truth is there. You know, I've got limited resources, only so many hours in the day. And I'm already spread like hot butter on toast. So let's move on. Lauren, L.A., I have followed your Watchers series and info on your site along with Tom Horn and others concerning the UFO phenomenon. My question to you concerning UFOs is, if aliens are spiritual in nature, why do we need a craft to fly around? We've talked about that before, but we don't know that. Spirits don't need crafts. How do you know that? I don't know that. Can you explain some more of this report? What if they need the craft? What if their wings were clipped? Get my point here? What if as an angel they don't need craft, but what as a fallen angel they do need craft? Hold on. What if they do need craft because they no longer have the ability to fly or go between dimensions? It's just a thought. I don't know. Look, folks, the bottom line is this, that we don't have all the answers. We see through a glass dimly. The protocols of heaven, which are there, which we get glimpses of in Daniel, in the book of Revelation, Michael fighting his angels, already talked about that, book of Daniel. The angel takes 21 days to get to Daniel. Read it for yourself. I mean, what the heck is that about? He's got to go back and get reinforcements, get Michael and the crew. They come in. How do they fight? I think angels can be wounded, but they can't be killed. Can't be destroyed. They're eternal beings. But they might be able to be wounded. We don't understand the protocols of the heavenly war. We get glimpses of it. I remember Gary Stearman and I, after an interview on Prophecy Watchers fairly recently, Gary looked at me and said, you know, L.A., I have no idea what's really going on. Where are we? And I looked at him and laughed and said, Gary, we're on the same page, elder brother. I have no idea what's going on or where we are either. What is this place that we call Earth? Where are we? What is consciousness? How do we think? Where is memory stored? Where is the seat of my consciousness? It's not in the brain. How does spirit interface with the flesh? No one knows any of these things. We don't know. Fearfully and wonderfully made. Is the universe a holographic projection? Will it in fact get be rolled up as Isaiah tells us? Will there be a new heavens and a new earth? How is that possible? You see where we're going with this stuff? It is truly the most astounding book out there is the biblical prophetic narrative. Unbelievable. Let me close with this, folks. The king is about to return. There is going to be a regime change on this planet. The god of this world, little g, has ruled and kept man under his thumb since the fall in the garden. He was defeated at the cross. We all know that. But the rightful king has not yet taken his place. And when he returns, he doesn't come to Paris or Moscow or Walla Walla, Michigan. He returns to the Mount of Olives in Jerusalem. I believe his return is imminent. I believe we are in the time of the birth pangs, the time that leads up to the time unlike any in all of history, the time of Jacob's trouble.
I believe we're nearing it. I believe the signs that Yeshua warns us of are firing on all eight cylinders. And I believe we are in the birth pangs. Folks, you are listening to Acceleration Radio. I'm your intrepid host, L.A. Marzulli, on the Fringe Radio Network. I want to thank all of you again who have contributed to our studio. We are well over $30,000. For those of you who want to continue to contribute, that's fine. Donations are readily accepted for this. It gives us a buffer, which is, again, a godsend. We are under construction. Richard Shaw and I are going out and getting cameras and stuff probably next week. The studio is under construction. I hope to be up and running sooner than later. And I mean that, folks. I am one excited individual. And I thank you, and I thank our God, our Father, the Lord Yeshua HaMashiach, Jesus the Messiah, Yesu Christos, Jesus the Anointed One. So thanks for listening. And remember, folks, the only way out of this mess may be up. I am your intrepid host, L.A. Marzulli. This is the Fringe Radio Network you're listening to, Acceleration Radio. Remember, folks, I'll see you either on the air or in the air. Good night, everybody.

0: Is there a war coming in the Middle East? Are we headed toward a one-world government, a one-world religious system? Will America be attacked again? Do ancient prophetic texts warn of the time we are living in? Are we in the last days, the time of Jacob's trouble, the end of the world as we know it? And what of the increase of UFO sightings? While we may disagree as to what is causing the phenomena, we can agree that it is real, burgeoning, and not going away. Is this the coming great deception that ancient prophecy warns us about? Does time seem to be accelerating? Join me, your intrepid host, L.A. Marzulli, as we explore these and other riveting and stimulating topics. 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
1: And good evening, ladies and gentlemen. I am your intrepid host live this Thursday, September 3rd, 2015, moving into the Shemitah, the blood moons. And God knows what else. God knows what's coming, and he certainly does. I am alarmed at what I see. I am getting emails from people. I am looking at YouTube clips. I'm looking at prophecy, people that are getting visions and telling me about this stuff. One woman in particular talks about the return of the fallen angels. I just watched that a few minutes ago, which was a vision, an open vision that apparently that she had. Something is happening. Something is going on. Meanwhile, the Iranian commander, we're getting prepared to overthrow Israel. So, you know, what I love about the Iranians, they tell you exactly what they want to do. They don't tap dance around. They don't pretend that we're really not going to do this, LA. Everything is just fine. Go back to sleep. We love our friend, the Jews. No, what they're doing is they're telling us exactly what their intentions are. And the reason why they grow bold, because they know they have a friend in the White House. They know that Obama will absolutely do nothing if the Iranians attack Israel. He will stand down. I have blogged about this numerous times. He will dither. He will do nothing. And this is what we see. The Iranian commander, bold face, just proclaiming it. We're getting prepared to overthrow Israel. This is off the Drudge Report, if you want to check out the link yourself. He also says, we welcome war. Iran promises to set fire to U.S. interests. So here we are, you know, John Swiftboat Curry goes over there and tries to tell us that, you know, the deal is good and we need to ramrod this thing down. Screw the American people and what the American people might want, and many of us perceive a horrible deal. The heck with Benjamin Netanyahu, our ally, the president of Israel, prime minister of Israel, who says it's a very bad deal. Iran, as we all know, sponsors terrorism throughout the Middle East. Never mind all that. Obama knows. John Kerry, these guys are the experts. You know, I mean, they spent lots of time in Israel watching thousands of rockets come over from Hamas. They know of what they speak. They know that really all the Israelis have to do is just give land for peace and everybody will just get along really great. No, they won't. This is what people don't get and they don't understand. Israel, as I'm speaking now, is completely surrounded by those who pose an existential threat to her. This is what we're up against. So Iran promises to set fire to U.S. interests. I mean, there you go. In threatening remarks, a top Iranian commander of the Revolutionary Guard Corps stated that Iran is prepared to annihilate U.S. and Israeli war forces should they take the slightest military move against Iran. So that's another one. And of course, we've got five Supreme Court justices decide that gay marriage is now the law of the land. So here we've got this clerk in Kentucky. If the church does not rise up and do something, if people do not start pushing back, this is where it's at. As Huckabee says, this removes all doubts about the criminalization of Christianity. This is where we are. In other words, if I don't believe in gay marriage and I say I'm not going to do this, now I can be arrested because five Supreme Court justices have overturned basically the will of the people, or just look at the will of the people and said, nope, we're not doing that. We're going to make gay marriage the law. That is a line in the sand, folks. It's a line in the sand. And everywhere I go and I talk about this, people have had it up to their eyeballs and more. This is why Donald Trump, Carly Fiorina, and what's the other guy's name? I can't think of it. I'll think of it in a minute. And the bottom line is this is why people are voting and putting their weight behind people outside the Beltway. They are sick and tired of politics as usual and career politicians. We need to clean house. We need to do it. This country might not survive into 2016 with everything. It's all the rumblings. And look, folks, I could go on and on and on about some of the emails and people seeing something. Mike McClung, Pastor Mike McClung from Lionheart Ministries, actually had an encounter with what we believe now is an actual Nephilim hybrid manifesting openly in daylight. It was a woman about 6'2", 6'3", and I get it, women can grow that tall. What was striking, she had almost whitish hair. She was very athletic, very, very well built, very athletic, and she's jogging. And as she got closer to him, Mike became very aware of the presence of evil. And as they passed, her eyes turned from normal human eyes to completely black. And there's no way that can happen. Not like a black-eyed kid, the white was still there, but the pupils just became totally black. And that can't happen. And she growled at him while he openly rebuked the thing in the name of Jesus. This is what we're looking at. So look, I can get real sensationalistic here. And oh my gosh, it's the end of the world, folks. You know, get your stock up on the end of the world items that you might need just in case it is the end of the world. I mean, look, I don't know what's going on. All I'm saying is these are the days of chaos. The new book that we've talked about, the new DVD, Watchers 9, The Days of Chaos, this is it. And I got to tell you, folks, I've seen Watchers 9. I've seen an hour and 15 minutes of it. Rick is on the closing stretch. It is riveting information. You need to get this. And then you need to go buy the book, Days of Chaos. You know, if I was a millionaire, I'd just give it to everybody for free. I just want to give you an idea of some of the topics that I talk about in Days of Chaos, the book. Earthquakes in diverse places, wars and rumors of wars, troublesome times, the coming one world government, the Fukushima disaster, false Christ and other false prophets, the coming financial collapse, lawlessness, fish and animal die-offs, blood curse on the land, the abortion holocaust, signs in the heavens and earth, the Marian apparitions, volcanic activity, famines, the UFO phenomenon, the coming great deception and the messengers of deception, the great falling away, the rise of anti-Semitism, a Luciferian conspiracy, my final thoughts, and then, of course, how then should we live? Go to the blog, go to my website, www.lamarzulli.net. This is cutting edge stuff. It's cutting edge stuff. And it's going to wake up the people that are looking at these signs and are completely asleep. You know, there's a position in Christianity called amillennialism. And combined with that is supersessionism or replacement theology, which basically says that, well, the church is Israel, and Israel doesn't really matter. The Jews don't matter anymore. It's all about the church. And we are, by the way, in the millennium. All millennialists. This is the millennium. We've got to take back the kingdom for Jesus. All this nonsense, in my humble opinion. I am a staunch advocate of the pre-millennial, pre-rapture worldview. And the idea of that Israel comes back into its ancient homeland. And we know that happened in 1948. And becomes a nation in a day, just like the prophecy says. All the prophecies hinge around her. And right now, folks, she is surrounded by those who pose an existential threat to her. And we see the saber rattling in Iran. We see what's going on in Syria. We look at what's happening in Lebanon and with Hezbollah, armed with 150,000 rockets. We see Hamas, the same thing, rearming, retunneling. God knows what they're doing. But I want to get back to this woman who stood up and said, I'm not going to marry these gays because it's against my religion. She's now incarcerated. She is now incarcerated for standing up and saying, this goes against my religious beliefs. This is where we are. Then we've got, because of the war in the Middle East, because of ISIL, which goes around, and we never hear about this in the news, you know, the 6 o'clock news, they don't show you the graphic photographs. These guys reinvented the word barbarian. They are burning people alive. They are beheading thousands of people. I mean, and there's now hundreds of thousands of people that are fleeing the Middle East. And where do they want to go? They want to go to Europe. And I got a problem with that because most of these people are Muslims. Why not just go to another country that, like Saudi Arabia, right? Why not go to Pakistan? No, they want to go to Europe. Why is it that they hate us, they hate Western culture, but they want to flee to Europe? Why is that, folks? And it's extremely telling. Budapest is on the brink. The Muslim refugees that are over there are threatening. Refugees threaten Europe's Christian roots. I mean, this is what's going on. These are the days of chaos. These are the days of chaos. Then you got guys like Jeb Bush, a career politician. You know, good old boy, vote for Jebbers. He's our boy. He can do it. No, he can't. And a woman nods off during his speech. I mean, I just, the guy is like, he's talking in Spanish. Jeb, get a clue. We are Americans, Jeb, in case you don't know. And the language of this country should be English, not Italian. And I'm Mazzulli. Hey, Mazzulli. Ah, son of a gun. No, the language of America is English. When my family came over here 115, 118 years ago, they all spoke Italian, but they learned English, and English was spoken at home. And if you want to cut a culture and make it so it's multi-culti and collapse the system, you introduce multiculturalism. We see it in Europe, and now it's happening in this country. This is where we are, folks. This is where we are. I've never seen anything like it. These are the days of chaos. And it seems like we're ramping up to something. We are now in September. Most of us know about Jonathan Cahn and the Shemitah. And we saw last week and the week before the rumblings through the stock market. The China, the Asian market, the market over here. We see all that. Combined with that are the blood moons. Added to that is Rosh Hashanah, the Feast of Trumpets coming. All this, Day of Atonement, it's like, it's all happening. The Pope coming over. I was on Paul Begley's show last week. We were waiting for a plane. Our plane was delayed to the Texas Prophecy Conference there. Shout out to John, Pastor John and Pastor Karen. Great conference, well attended. Really loved the folks down there, and it was great staying in Texas. And thanks to Debbie, our host at the Bed and Breakfast, we ate really good food. She's an amazing cook, and it's called, what's the name of the Bed and Breakfast? Grace. Amazing Grace of Belton, Texas. If you're ever in the area, you need a place to stay, Amazing Grace of Belton, Texas, Bed and Breakfast, really reasonable. Beds were wonderful. Bathroom is huge, spacious, great rainstorm shower overhead. It was wonderful. But the food is incredible. And she's a wonderful person. And thank you so much. And thank you, Pastor John and Pastor Karen, for hosting us and just treating us like family. We really appreciate it. So it was great to be in Texas and also to just greet the folks and meet the folks. But there is a restlessness in pretty much everyone that I come across in these conferences. There is a restlessness. And within that restlessness, people are looking at the state of affairs and wondering where all this is going. The Pope is coming over, and I said this to Paul Begley's show last week, and I'm getting back on track here. And basically, I stated that what if the Pope and Obama together state that they have known about the so-called extraterrestrial presence? What if this meeting where the Pope comes in, a joint session of Congress, and announces to the world, maybe perhaps with Obama or when a Pope addresses the UN, if in fact he's going to do that, and I think he does, if I'm not mistaken, what if they announce the so-called extraterrestrial presence? Meanwhile, in Madison Square Garden, Madonna, who is nothing more than a New Age priestess, an Illuminati priestess, that's who she is, the desecration of the bride. That's what her tour is, the desecration of the bride. That's deliberate, folks. So a lot's happening in New York City in September, and I'm not one to, panic anybody, but I got to tell you, I've never seen it like this. These are the days of chaos. Anything can happen. I would not be surprised if we don't see something, some activity. I don't know what that's going to be. Dirty nuke go off somewhere, World War III start. The Iranians use an EMP bomb over this country. Riots throughout Europe. The riots in this country. Black against white. I mean, police now are being shot. It's escalating. Things are escalating. And our president does nothing to calm everybody except tell everybody they need to give up their guns. Mr. President, sir, with all due respect, it's not guns that are the problem. It's the fact that lawlessness reigns in this country. And sir, with all due respect, again, you have not led, you have dithered, and you have done very little to promote any type of relationship or to heal any of the wounds, sir. So that's where we are. And now we've got the law of the land, and this clerk in Kentucky is now being jailed for not marrying the gays. Where just a few short weeks ago, that wasn't the law of the land, and they're trying to make an example out of her to create fear. If the church does not push back at this point, it's over. Okay? It's over. Folks, you're listening to Acceleration Radio. That's the rant for this evening, September 3rd, 2015, moving into September. These are the days of chaos. www.lamarzulli.net, and avail yourself of Cutting Edge DVD, Watchers 9, The Days of Chaos, and of course, what I hope will be a best-selling book, The Days of Chaos. Go on the blog if you want to read the forward and also the preface, and I'll be posting several chapters up, or at least excerpts of chapters, to try to whet your appetite. This book should be in everybody's hand. It is a guidebook to the end times. The prophecies that Yeshua, HaMashiach, Jesus Christos, Jesus the Messiah, that's how the translation breaks down. Matthew 24 talks about the wars and rumors of wars, those who are coming claiming to be the Christ, the Christos, the Anointed One, the Mashiach, the Messiah, the famines, the pestilence, the earthquakes in diverse places. We need to heed the signs. You're listening to Acceleration Radio on the Fringe Radio Network. I am your intrepid host, L.A. Marzulli, all fired up. Russ Dizdar will be joining us shortly with Chief Joseph Riverwin and Fritz Zimmerman. We're going to be talking about the Nephilim Mounds Conference. It's a week away, folks. Hope to see you there.
2: Something is going on. There has been a deliberate obfuscation. There's giant phones, and now there's a giant cover-up.
3: These are places that are very spiritually charged, and they can affect an area.
2: Things were coming out of the ground 150, 100 years ago, even closer to where we are. They were written about in papers. What happened to them? Where are the artifacts? Why can't we see them?
3: And then they can eventually backbreed to the Godmen. Remember the master race issue? Backbreeding to the Nephilim. They wanted to go back to the Godmen. They wanted to go back to the hybrids.
4: Yeah, I think all of you realize that the world is changing very rapidly, and we've got to keep up with it.

0: are giants from the biblical perspective.
1: Describing how by 2045 they're going to be able to take humanity to immortality.
0: But the methodology of this whole assault on humanity is very, very carefully and very detailed way covered all the way throughout the Bible from Genesis through Revelation.
2: Hi, this is Pastor Jeff Forster of Freedom's Light Church of God. I want to invite you to an exciting prophecy conference. That is, if we're still here and the rapture hasn't happened in September. But it will be held October 23rd, 24th, and 25th at Freedom's Light Church of God in Ball Ground, Georgia. It'll be an exciting time. Guest speaker, L.A. Marzulli, Casper McLeod.
3: And just at it, Chief Joseph Riverwind.
2: And Bill Flynn. Come hear what God's Word says about the unprecedented times that we are living in. Hope to see you there. If not, I'll see you in the air. God bless.

0: And we're back, ladies and gentlemen. I'm your intrepid host, L.A. Marzulli, listening to Acceleration Radio. We've got Russ Dizdar, Chief Joseph Riverwind, and my good friend Fritz Zimmerman on the show this evening. We're going to be talking about the up-and-coming conference, September 12th, the Nephilim Mounds 3. It's going to be great. Gary Stearman will also be there, so you basically got four of us. I want to bring him in. We've only got, about 40 minutes left of the show, so let's hop right into it. Russ, Chief Joseph, and Fritz, thanks for coming on. Appreciate it, guys.
1: Good. It's an honor to be with you. It's wonderful.
2: Good to be here.
0: Hey, Fritz, I want to start with you. What are you going to be speaking about? I know you've got a new book coming on, and you are a researcher extraordinaire. In fact, part of the reason that I'm doing what I'm doing is because of your book, your very first book, which came out. Tell us about what you're going to be presenting in the Nephilim Mounds Conference.
3: We're going to be talking about the migration of the Amorites out of the biblical lands into England, Stonehenge, and eventually into the Ohio Valley. And skull type, Gematra, sacred geometry. What I just did today with the article I sent you, though, now we have Pythagorean triangles and all that.
4: 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Question everything.
3: A lot of evidence that they made it here.
0: And, of course, that's incredible because, and Chief Joseph, I want you to address this. We know, for the most part, that Native Americans did not have this type of advanced geometry, advanced mathematics. Now, I'm not trying to disparage Native Americans, but they just didn't have that. Is that fair? Is that a fair statement?
1: Yes, it is, L.A. We, although our people did have many advances, just like any culture in the world, there were things that was beyond the scope of the knowledge of a people group that grows and learns and lives and thrives off of a purely natural environment. All of our stories about the mounds, the big buildings, the big stone structures, all the traditional elders among our people in First Nations will very readily say, we didn't build that. The giants built that. The people who were here before that built that. So, yes, absolutely. I absolutely confirm what Fritz is talking about. It's interesting that he's talking about the migration because I am a believer that that is what happened, that when Moshe and the people of Israel, the Gentiles that were with them, went into the promised land, that there was a dispersion, and that several of them came here.
0: Well said. Russ, I want to throw it another question over to you. We've been at, numerous conferences together over the years, and both of us have watched our presentations change and grow with new information. What new information are you going to bring in Nephilim Mounds 3?
2: I think the transhumanist side of it is more, we're going to look at the spiritual backdrop to the transhumanist side of it because this is part of what's not being told in the world of science and genetics and the entire search. It all looks scientific. It all looks like technology. We got the people that are the most advanced in technologies and genetics and in artificial intelligence, and they're all pushing for 2045, the big singularity and the issue of creating a body that a soul can be downloaded into, thus creating transhumans. But on that stage, and here's where we're going to put more to the backdrop of all of this, there's been a spiritual quest nonstop for 80 years, and this goes back to the satanic prophecies, or if you want to call it doctrines of demons in Alice Bailey. They projected this back in the 1930s. So what we're seeing right now is the scientific world combining with a spiritual quest to recreate what was said on the stage, which was not announced to the world, what was said on that stage there in New York. The gods, with small g, are trying to help the scientists reach immortality, and thus create hybrids, God-men all over again. I was stunned when I sat in that audience in New York. So we're gonna really focus on that side of it, and then look at also. And I haven't focused as much on the prophecy side, which I will this time. That biblical word Theron, and referring to it has to mean Nephilim. It has to mean hybrids, and as it refers to it in the Book of Revelation. So the reoccurrence, not only the quest for, but the reoccurrence, I think is going to be very clear.
0: Yeah, something is coming. There's no doubt about it. I mean, the stuff that's come across my desk in the last couple of weeks have been very alarming from multiple sources, multiple YouTube videos. It's getting really weird. Going back in time, Fritz, this question is for you. I know that you have combed the archives and you have spent countless hours in the archives examining old newspaper records and everything else. And, of course, when I say everything else, those accounts that we hear about from the 19th into the 20th century, just sort of give us an overview of some of that, some of those findings that you talk about in your first book.
3: Well, one of the most striking is the skull types, which are not modern, but they're more of kind of a upper Paleolithic. You could almost say some of them are Neanderthal hybrids. When I say that, we have a bulging eyebrow or brow ridge, we have a sloping forehead, massive jaws, thick skull walls, even to the point of the middle foramen, which is the two little dots in your chin, is not in the front where it is in modern humans, but it's off to the side. Wow. As it would have been in Neanderthal. And so these people did not look like us in any sense.
0: Interesting. And of course, we hear about the skeletons which are unearthed, 8, 9, 10, 11 footers. Tell us about, just give us something about with that little sketch.
3: I think one of the best documented is in the history of Muskegon County, Ohio, where mm-hmm. they dug into a mound. There were 5 skeletons, all over 9 foot, 9, 9.5 foot. They were so worried that posterity would not believe what they said that they all signed a document, had witnesses, signed a document that we hear today, measured these skeletons. This is what they were. In that same tomb was a tablet with some glyphs on it that actually had kind of alpha and the omega was on there.
0: Wow.
3: From the Bible. It was kind of a hybrid. There was some that they thought was Hebrew. Some of it was, I'm trying to think of the language over there in North Africa, but some of it was that. It was just kind of a hybrid tablet. But that's one of the best documented that they were there, and 9.5 feet, 5 of them. So
0: that's
3: huge. Do have some good documentation.
0: Chief Joseph, weigh into the fact that Native American First Nation people talk about the giants roaming the land. Tell us about that.
1: Well, there's you find the stories from across, but all the way from Alaska down to the tip of South America. You find and you'll hear, you know, the elders speak of, you know, 6 fingers, double rows of teeth. They were red haired. They're sadistically evil. Even sexual, sadistically, sexually, physically, they would raid, they demanded tribute. Oftentimes there were different tribes who tried to rise up, to defeat them. And a lot of times the tribes were decimated. But there are some stories where tribes rose up and were able to defeat these giant tribes. But interestingly enough, it was only with the help of Creator on their side that they could do so. But they very much were a ruling power here. There were cannibals, amongst my wife's people, the Muskogee, you know, they call the giants Ishtipapa, which means literally man eater.
0: Wow.
1: Yeah. So they, all these attributes that you find, that's just been hidden and closed off. And for the longest time, academia has taken our oral tradition and said, it's not valid. It's all, and not understanding how very closely guarded the stories are in that it's not like the telephone game, you know, that we've all played where you start with one sentence and by the time it finishes, you know, 10 people later, you have a totally different story.
0: Sure.
1: Amongst our people, they're, you know, the person who's chosen to be that story keeper, is they're raised from birth to learn these stories word for word. And they can't add a word, they can't take a word away. So when we're at the ceremonial grounds and listening to these stories, which sometimes they take 30 minutes, sometimes an hour, sometimes more, but we're hearing the story the same way it was told 500 years ago, 1,000 years ago. There's an integrity to those stories. And as I start, you find the biblical accounts that are so similar, if not almost identical at times, to a lot of the traditional Native stories. And that we're going to touch on some of that. I'm going to teach on some of that at the Nephilim Non-Conference. But I also I've really been feeling led to share about some of the end time prophecies of our people that we're seeing happening right now in our generations, we're not trying to do anything to bring fear to the world or the body of Christ, because you know the Lord doesn't give us a spirit of fear. But we need to be the watchman on the wall. We need to tell people, look, we're in the days of Noah. The great shaking is coming. The fires are coming. We, the bride, needs to be prepared for what's going to happen.
0: Well said. Russ, I want to throw a question at you. excuse me. We know that from, and Chief Joseph just stated that these giants were cannibals, and they were just incredibly evil. You talk about a being in a fixed state, that these hybrid beings are in a fixed state. Talk about that, and the idea that this is why they can't be saved. This is why the judgment comes down from a loving, holy God to wipe them all out, because they're in some sort of a fixed state. Speak to that, please.
2: Sure. I think in the fall, you know, when you think of Satan, the fallen cherub, you think in terms of the demonic realm and one third of those angelic beings. And we've got to realize we're not talking about little imps running around with pitchforks. We're talking about, you know, huge beings. The biblical Greek calls them Cosmocrator, Archon, Exousia, Porneus, Numenikai. So there's species among the fallen. The B'nai Elohim that came down and engaged the women. And it's more like they took them. There's no question about that. And so the offspring, Nephilim. Now, all the other extra biblical literature tells you the kind of beings they were. You don't see any of them turning to God. You don't see any of them trying to get back. As Chief said too, the evidence is they once they began to eat up all the, you know, animals and everything else, they went after the people. They were cannibalistic. When you begin to track as much as we can through history, their nature, it's as if you have a demon in human skin. So a couple of things, their actual DNA would never be considered human. And in none of the literature, and specifically biblical literature, they're never considered human. The Theron, hybrid, Nephilim, they're called by other names, but never human beings, and never is there a sense of redemption offered to them. You know, when we have Christ coming in human flesh, we have God causing the conception in Mary. So we know that spirit to human female egg can occur, and so you have the God-man Christ. Mm-hmm. Well, we look on the other side of the fence of this, and spirits, angels, I mean, they're fallen angels, spirits, they've done the same thing. But the mix is quite different. You're talking fallen, corrupted being, totally corrupted being. So I kind of liken it to this, Ezekiel 28, where the fallen cherub, it says he desecrated his sanctuaries. The idea from the inside out, I like it to this. You light, take a match, you light a match, you let it burn out. All that's left is the blackened match. You can't relight it. It's all one substance now. It can't be relit and brought to its original form. That's the way it is in their nature. So when you have a fallen B'nai Elohim, the, you know, coming down, engaging the women, you have corrupted. It's not just like, you know, good angel to female human. You're dealing with corrupted being in totality, so that the DNA is something never before seen. And so Nephilim, These beings, I mean, if you and I looked at the architect of the Nephilim worldwide. Mm-hmm. Everywhere the Nephilim were, where that architect was being built, where they were building encampments, the ultimate issue is mass human sacrifice. And the latest is we even found this out at Wedelsburg Castle, you know, in Germany, under this big, huge castle that was going to be the spiritual center of the world if the Nazis would have won. Well, you have Neanderthal skulls, which were most likely Nephilim. You have human sacrifice, and that's true all the way around the world. So you have, as Chief said, incredibly evil beings, no change, no ability for them to change. And in all their activities, biblical and extra-biblical, they were horrific, cannibalistic. The ones that guided human sacrifice. Humans to them were just like throwing coals to fire to keep the spiritual powers lit. They were just like in Chechenitsa. They're just literally throwing them, the humans, daily in blood sacrifice to keep their powers enabled.
0: Very dark, very sobering information. Fritz, I want to get back to you because Sunday you're going to take, weather providing, of course, we're all going to meet at the Great Circle Mount. Now, I've been in there numerous times. I remember several years ago you gave me a personal guided tour of that particular mount and other mounds all throughout Newark, Ohio area. And you're really well versed in this, and you studied it. And I mean, you're sort of the go-to guy when it comes to some of this information. My question to you is this: when I stood in the Circle Mound, I remember the first time with you, and we looked at this enormous edifice. I believe it's the largest circle or hinge in North America, if I'm not mistaken. The archaeologists and the anthropologists will insist that Native Americans took birch bark baskets, digging sticks, clamshells, and dog sleds, and you know, over 100 years or whatever, built this mound. Tell us why we're going wrong or why they're going wrong and give us an alternative theory.
3: You know, one alternative theory that is championed by Wayne May with Ancient American Magazine, and this is from Native American legends who say that the mammoth was around much longer than 10,000 BC, and they have stories that these mound builders in the Ohio Valleys had harnessed them to do the work on some of these massive earthworks. And it's interesting, and we also have a couple of effigy pipes that are elephants that date to around 200 BC. So we have pipes that have elephants on them, and Native Americans are saying that these giants in the Ohio Valleys had harnessed the power of the elephants to build some of these major works. It's an interesting theory.
1: They also use them for food as well, the mastodons.
0: Yes. So, Chief Joseph, can you sort of validate that theory from your perspective?
1: Absolutely. I've heard the same thing. We just had a elder from the Inuit people from Alaska over at our house earlier this week, and he was sharing with us, and now we're talking in Alaska, and it's the same thing that our brother just talked about, and he told us that they've harnessed the mastodons, and they also use them as food, as a food supply. So again, you know, all these things, and there's archaeological evidence to back it up. Because they've found frozen mastodons up in their tundras up there, and it just correlates with their stories of where the giant tribes, where the villages were located. So, yeah, I absolutely agree with him 100% on that.
0: Russ, we both know, and Fritz, basically all you know, three of you guys can join in, but let's start with Russ first, and then Fritz, I want you to answer it, and Chief Joseph, and you can answer the same question. I almost sound like a moderator for the Republican debates, the way it's going here. That's what I feel like, you know. Anyway, we know that human sacrifice was done in the Great Circle Mountain. There was an altar that was found, and there were human remains on that altar, according to archaeology that was done there fairly recently. I mean, this century, or the last century, rather. We also know that there was one effigy that came out of that, and it showed a man, I believe, with a bear skin and shape-shifting. Russ, I want you to speak to that, and then we'll go to Fritz and Chief Joseph. Go ahead, Russ.
2: Sure. When I was talking to the younger archaeologist that was at the building down there, you know, I asked about it, and I she gave me a replica of it. She wanted to see if I wanted to buy one, but she said, here's the replica of it. This is the only thing they've ever found. Now, in her words, she said, this goes back well over 2,500 years or so, and she says that it's not from this, you know, this. It's, she even said, not from this time. Now, when I looked at it, I'm looking at the and I'm like, it reminds me a lot of the shamans, you know, we've seen around the world at this point, but even darker than that. When I saw a chain around its neck, and I turned it around, and there's a human skull. This practitioner, without question, human sacrifice is you know acknowledged there in the center of the circle. But here's the only artifact showing the head, the skull of a sacrificed human around this. If you want to say shaman, I think it's more darker than what we understand when it comes to shamans. So you have that's the artifact, that's what is being used, and it reminds me of our, you know, our work with the underworld, you know, and all that we've done. Human bones it's a big thing when it comes to Luciferians, charged bones, the Hands of Glory ritual, the kind of rituals we've seen, the victims we've seen, the crime scenes that we've seen. They're wanting to have human bones charged, of course. And then I think in terms of the Nazis, the Hall of the Dead, as I mentioned, Wadelsburg Castle. They had 13 skulls that were to be, they called them sacred, charged, meaning demonically, you know, attached, and that would be a place of power to draw, and so they can have direct access to the spirits. So I just, you know, it's a highly charged place, and here's a point I'll make with that. Where there's been human sacrifice, we've got to remember something else, and this is true about Chichen Itza. The demon gods that were drawn into the area, and especially with its astroarchial, you know, the idea of the opening a gateway to the skies, to the heavens.
0: Sure.
2: If that's what part of it was for, here's the issue. Even though the ritual slabs, the devices and all of that is gone, even the people being gone, the demon gods that have been drawn in, that have been contacted, that have been given the territory, they don't go anywhere. They wait. They look, and Chichen Itza, you know hundreds of thousands in the last 30 years have gone there. Many of the New Agers and others said that they felt a call, they were woken up, they had a voice, they were drawn, they were in a channeling, a spirit told them. So there's a drawing. The ancient gods of those places of human sacrifice have been drawing people back. And Circle Mound has had just tens of thousands from all over the world over the years coming there. And they know that there's a presence still there, and I think part of that's based on the human sacrificial side.
0: Thanks, Russ. Fritz, let's go to you. Give us your take on that artifact, that idol, that shaman, for lack of a better word, that was found. It's the only artifact, really, that I'm aware of, found in the Great Circle Mound. Tell us about that. Give us your take on it.
3: All right. In two parts. First of all, the bear in the woods scrapes the ground for roots and bugs and other things that it eats. So it's always been associated with the underworld. Mm. And so that shaman, that's what he's depicting. About 15 miles south, just south of Glenford Fort, where what we visited last time, is a massive bear effigy. So within, you know, earshot of the Newark Works. But kind of a follow-up to the last comments was, in their religion, they believe in ancestral worship. So the effigy in the middle, they cremated people. There was a few, you know, extended skeletons in there. But a lot of people were placed in that center. And in their religion, the spirits didn't go to heaven. They didn't go to Valhalla. They didn't go away. They stayed there. So when they came to those mounds, they came to worship their ancestors in that form, believing that those spirits are there. So the mound itself is basically a doorway to the other side. And one reason, and I don't know how much you guys do that, but one of the reasons Ohio is one of the most haunted places in this country is because of all those doors.
0: Wow.
3: And some are still open. And that's why you see so many times Ohio on paranormal shows, and Indiana, and West Virginia, and Kentucky.
0: Interesting. Chief Joseph, can you speak to that, please?
1: Yes. There's several things to add also onto what Fritz was talking as well. To our people, the bear also represents a healer. That's the flip side. Because when he's sick, he goes for the right roots, he goes for the right herbs. Now, you know very much also that there's the shapeshifters among our people. So there's that element of the conjuring, for lack of a better word, opening those gates for allowing those spirits to come through, you know, those fallen, those demonic spirits. Now, him having the skull around his neck is very significant. A lot of the depictions you find, like Mesoamerican, that you find in the Southeast, that's been classified as Mesoamerican, you find like the Kyalleji, you know, where they're head takers, where they're holding the head. But this guy has it around his neck. So this is very much a person of very high importance. In order to wear that skull around the neck, which we also know, by the way, in our traditional ways, to kill a giant, once you've defeated it, you have to decapitate it. So this shows that this person was a very highly regarded, very powerful in controlling the forces, in, you know, the incantations and all this. But there's also another purpose to any time that there was an effigy made, or even just pottery. Sometimes there were maps. And the fact that he's wearing a bear skin over his head, our people have a bear constellation. Interestingly enough, we are having this conference during the time when the bear constellation is going to be above us. So I think that also points to

0: They can no longer send in by letter registration. They can either do it on the website, NephilimMounds3.com. They can do it through PayPal or day of the show, day of that day. Now, we want you to do it ahead of time because it really helps out. But if you want to come that day, you know, 50, 60 people want to come that day, it's an extra $10. I think it's the full price then. You can still get in that very day. I know locals are coming there to the theater asking because they've heard about it. They want to come. So there's going to be plenty of room. Just get signed up. A lot of hotels all over the place down there, and spend some time taking a look at the town.
1: And that's Nephilim3.com. Fritz, what are you going to bring to us when we go and visit the Circle Mount on Sunday, weather permitting, of course?
2: Well, we're going to talk about the history and what it was and how it was built and the alignment. We're going to talk about sacred geometry. We're going to talk about the triangles that, you know, I've just come across in the last couple of months that I didn't have last time.
1: Wow.
2: And how it lines up with Geller Hill and the Hopewell Road. And it's just going to be fascinating. If I can get around to it in time, I'm going to give people a list of about 12 or 13 sites within the city limits of Newark that are all dotted around there that nobody seems to care about. And, you know, there's no map or anything to any of these. So I'm going to give that as like a little extra. So, you know, when we break and if they want to go to a few sites when we're done, they're going to be able to do that.
1: That's fantastic. And, of course, well, Russ and Chief, I think you're headed to a plane on Sunday early, correct? So you might miss that, but I think Russ and I will be there. And, of course, that's just going to be fantastic to actually go back. And these artifacts, these areas are thousands of years old that we're going to be visiting with Fritz. And Fritz, of course, will be telling us about that. Chief Joseph, your closing remarks, sir.
3: Well, this is definitely a conference that people don't want to miss. I mean, I'm humbled to be with just some incredible, in the company of incredible scholars who are bringing material and truth that lines up with scripture. It's biblical and it's solid. It's rock solid. And this is going to be, it's going to be a powerhouse weekend with some powerhouse teachers and scholars. I'm looking forward to it just from what I'll be able to learn from you guys as well. But it's definitely something that the body of Messiah, and even if you're a non-believer listening to this show, you need to come to this conference because there's a lot of deception out there in the New Age and in the occult and all these different walks. But this is just laid out. The decision to grab onto that truth is going to be there for everybody to take hold of. This is definitely something that nobody wants to, you don't want to miss it. And that's, I'm excited about it. I'm excited about the numbers of the people that are coming because that's that many more people who is watchmen on the walls. All of you guys with your ministries and your research, you're watchmen on the walls and you're sounding that alarm, you know, and if people don't heed the warning, you know, what does it tell us in Proverbs? That the prudent man, the cautious man, sees evil coming and prepares, and the fool does nothing and suffers the consequence. Mm. This is definitely the conference that you want to come to so that you know how to be prepared for what's coming in these days of Noah.
1: Russ, your closing remarks.
0: Sure, we're in between a lot of prayers. We want everybody's prayers involved in this because we're in between two of the largest satanic rituals, Hands of Glory, Marriage of the Beast. Yom Kippur, of course, is on the 13th. September's a big month anyway with CERN, all the other big things occurring. Huge month, 5 moon times during the month where there's going to be rituals. So it's a very charged up month for the undergrounders anyway, and I think that it's a providential meeting, providential, designed for us to be there at such a time as the 12th and 13th.
1: Fritz, your closing remarks.
2: Yeah, I'd like to say also, just real honored to share the stage with 5 really esteemed authors and scholars. And in just this short time that we've spoken, we haven't done that before, I can really see how we're all on point and we're all basically saying the same thing. And it's going to present evidence on some of the exact same topics from 5 different points of view. And I think that's going to be real exciting for people that want to attend.
1: I agree, folks. Nephilim Mounds 3.

0: September 12th and 13th, Newark, Ohio, NephilimMounds3.com, NephilimMounds3.com, and avail yourself of tickets. As Russ said, you can no longer write in. You've got to go online. We will be selling tickets at the door. Gary Stearman, Russ Dizdar, Fritz Zimmerman, Chief Joseph Riverwind, and yours truly, L.A. Marzulli, Nephilim Mounds 3. I'm bringing some new material never seen before. Well, that's not entirely true, but I think you guys will find it interesting at any rate. But these are two special presentations I have crafted just for Nephilim Mounds 3. And yes, there will be new information pretty much never seen before. And I think for those of you who are attending, will not be disappointed. NephilimMounds3.com, NephilimMounds3.com. It's a little over a week away. Time is ticking down. I'm going to try to get Gary Stearman on the show, Acceleration Radio. Next Thursday, I will be in Newark, Ohio. I'm arriving early. And I'm going to try to get Gary on that Thursday night just to get have him talk about what he's bringing to the conference. Folks, hope to see you there. It's going to be a great time. And I'm going to drop a little surprise on everyone. Russ and I talked about this. We are thinking, we are toying. It's sort of right now, it's just in its infancy. We're just throwing it out there. We're thinking about bringing the same speakers, Nephilim Mounds 3, out to California 2016 in March, February or March, depending on weather. We're thinking about Southern California, Nephilim Mounds 3, Gary Stearman, Chief Joseph Riverwind, and you guys are hearing this for the first time, Russ Dizdar, Prince Zimmerman, and yours truly. But we're thinking about bringing it out to the West Coast because there's nothing out here like it at all. And a lot of people that want to go to Ohio can't. It's too far to travel. So anyway, we're toying with the idea. More to come on that, and watch the blog, and we will be announcing it. Folks, that's all the time we have for it. Russ, thanks so much. Chief Joseph, Fritz, thanks much for coming on. Of course, we'll all break bed and see each other just in a few short days. This is Acceleration Radio on the Fringe Radio Network. I'm your intrepid host, L.A. Marzulli. And remember, folks, with everything that's going on, the only way out of this mess may be up. I'll see you either on the air or in the air. Good night, everybody.
1: Good day and welcome, America and beyond. I'm Tom Donahue for Tom Donahue Reports and The Briefing. Whoa, let me just say this, that this Epstein files cover-up conspiracy gate is really percolating. It's really heating up, and it's, well, it's on fire. Wow, I didn't expect so much to happen relating to this. And let me just go over some of the news headlines that pertain to this. I'm actually at TalkStream Live, where I'm the news editor, and I post a lot of stories from a lot of different sources. Here's a couple of the latest. Epstein's brother rips the Trump administration for claiming that his brother killed himself. And Dr. Michael Bodden, who's world-renowned in terms of medical autopsies, was there representing the brother and said it looked more like a homicide than a suicide. Here's another article. It's actually more of an opinion piece, but it says Trump's Epstein betrayal, quote unquote, likely won't cost him anything. Well, we'll see about that. Trump officials on the defense over the Epstein files findings. Musk says exposing Epstein files will be the America Party priority. Yeah, he's creating a new party. And the split is official, absolute. You can take it to the bank. It's a lock. There is no more Trump, Musk, and there won't be a reconciliation. Elon Musk questions how Trump can be trusted after the Epstein memo and promises new party will uncover the truth. Tucker Carlson warns Trump could spark a revolution with very dangerous Epstein cover-up. Yeah, that's right, Tucker Carlson. Top House Democrats demand release of the Epstein files that mention Trump. Well, that's also Prince Andrew, Bill Clinton, many other world leaders and top luminaries. Trump Bondi get absolutely smoked by MAGA influencers for cranky comments when the press asked about the Epstein situation. And the article goes on to say, worst moment in the history of Trump. Could be. A.G. Bondi explains the missing minute. Actually, from what I read, I think it's 2 minutes, but it says the missing minute in the Epstein video and no client list. Yeah, they say that, oh, they change out the tapes right before it becomes midnight. And that's why there's a missing minute or two. It happens every night. Trump goes off on questions surrounding Epstein. This creep? Yeah, well, this creep that you're referring to claimed that he was your best friend for 10 years. Now, I'm going to get into something that's quite volatile. And you say, well, you're already on a smoking hot potato. Well, that's true. I have been saying all along, and I always try to err on the side of caution with speculation. And I said Trump was many times at his so-called best friend's mansion in New York City. But I didn't think Trump would be on the plane going to the island. Well, let me tell you this. Dan Abrams, who is a legal analyst, he also is the primary owner of Mediaite. He was on News Nation as an evening host for, I think, about 2 years. And he does shows with the police and police chases. And, you know, he's involved in a lot of different things. He was ABC News's legal analyst. I think he still may be. So he contributes in a lot of ways, but he does have quite the legal background in terms, and he's a big proponent of law enforcement, generally fair-minded. Well, because he does a lot of legal analysis, he dug into the court records pertaining to Ghislaine Maxwell and her trial and legal documents that were presented or available in this case showed that Trump and these these were the flight logs, maybe not the client list, but the flight logs released in terms of these documents the government procured in 2021 in this trial, it showed that Trump flew on the Epstein plane 7 times, not once, not twice, not 3 times, 7 times. Now, I could see maybe out of curiosity, not maybe, you know, being somewhat naive, he could have taken one flight, but 7? And now he's been quoted as saying that he likes them really young. And you can see him and Epstein arm around each other, you know, doing a little bit of a dance at the mansion there in New York. So what was Trump doing? And you say, well, let's talk about Bill Clinton and all that. Well, yeah, we know how much of a sleazebag Bill Clinton is. And we know that others took many more flights. But I didn't know that Trump even took one flight. So now that the Democrats are figuring, hey, Hillary's not running again. Bill's out of office. They already know that he's a philanderer and someone that is always on the hunt for women. So I think they're willing to just roll the dice and say, hey, if this could bring down Trump or this can hurt Trump, let's go for it. So now Democrats are finally rising up. The sensible, skeptical MAGA people are rising up. Now, again, Trump has a lock on a loyal following that will excuse him of any impropriety, any immorality, anything and everything, okay? It's a hero worship thing. It's a cult. Now that it's been exposed, although not seemingly that well known, and that's why I'm trying to put together the facts. But this is from the legal case and the flight logs. And again, there's a difference between flight logs and client list. And he could be on the client list too. But why? I guess, you know, in some ways you almost would insinuate or you would almost extrapolate that if he's going there 7 times, he's not just taking in the scenery and the topography of the island and he doesn't drink, so he doesn't... There's no reason to attend parties per se. And the whole point of going to the island was that you could have access to these young girls. So I don't know. Now, J.D. Vance's old tweets are not aging well because he said, as vice president-elect, that the Epstein client lists must be revealed. Dan Bongino talked about this often on his radio show and podcast and on Fox News. Cash Patel, same thing. Pam Bondi absolutely said she had the client list. And now there's no client list? Oh, well, and then the press secretary, you know, just like all presidents, they're hired to lie and obfuscate and to protect the presidents. That's what they do. It's not about truth telling or they don't keep their job. So she was saying, oh, well, she meant like the totality of all these files and all the paperwork and all that. She didn't mean client list per se. We'll go back to the Fox interview, and she said the client list is on her desk. Okay. Megyn Kelly singles out inconsistent Pam Bondi in scathing Epstein takedown, but defends Dan Bongino. In a press conference that included Pam Bondi and Trump, they said, that's it, on Epstein. Shuts down the Epstein question amid MAGA outcry. That is the MAGA crowd that are not just blindless followers, that are not just sheep. Elon Musk accuses Steve Bannon of being on the client list. I don't know about that. I don't really, you know, that's really, you know, they have a little feud going. But the more important thing is that he is now promising that with this America Party, that they will get to the bottom of this. And that's going to be part of the party's platform. MAGA influencers fume over the DOJ's Epstein memo. Dan Abrams, again, warns that Trump's Epstein files U-turn could become serious political liability. Some are calling for Pam Bondi's firing. Now, certainly better than Matt Gaetz, but this is, I mean, there should be a house cleaning of many of these folks. Pete Hetzig, Bondi, Bongino, Kash Patel, and we can go on to others. But this is really bad. I mean, that, and some are trying to spin it, well, Trump's got this dirt and he's using against the deep state and that's why they can't release it yet. And he's twisting arms and no, he's not. Knock it off. Stop making excuses for him. Stop being enablers. The only reason this is not being released is that Trump and his friends are on that list. I mean, that's the reality. There's no deep cover. There's no like spy novel stuff here. And Bondi, you can go back to the, she didn't say, oh, I have a stack of Epstein stuff and maybe the client list is there. No, she said, I have the client list that's on my desk and it will be released. Now, if you don't have a client list per se, you have to have there must have been a Rolodex at least with the names and notes. There had to be some kind of financial records. There had to be, and we know about now, the flight logs. And the point is, if it looks like a duck and it quacks like a duck, well, maybe it is a duck. Epstein said that Trump was his best friend for 10 years. If we have multiple pictures showing Trump friendship embrace with Epstein and him at the mansion, and now we've got 7 times flight logs to the island. Now we have a cover-up going on. So we have Epstein Gate. Oh, and they say back to the 1 or 2 minutes that are missing on the video that, oh, he committed suicide. Now Bongino always said it was not a suicide as a radio host, as a former Secret Service and police officer, you know, an investigator. And now he's in office and everything's just fine. Now, if he was back on the radio right now, which I think he really wants to be, you know, or his podcast or Fox News, he would be crying out to the audience. I mean, he would be rallying the troops. He would be on constant expose mode. And instead, he's now part of the Trump deep state, the Trump swamp. And I'm going to get into much more on Trump. But if you look at the totality of his actions, yes, there's some things that you could say, hey, the country's better for. Yes, he's doing some things that are good for America, good for society. There's no doubt about that. Is his reign as president tyrannical? Yes, it is. Is it retribution and vindictiveness and trampling on the Constitution and doing running roughshod, doing whatever he wants? I mean, we're talking about constitutional carnage. That's a good one. A lot of this stuff just comes to me. And constitutional carnage and chaos and confusion with Trump. It's the Trump tumult. You know, it's tumultuous times with Trump. I'm going to be referring to him as a tyrant. He's not, and say, well, he's a benevolent tyrant. Okay, well, if you want to be treated in that manner, then great. Continue supporting him. But if Biden was doing some of the things that Trump is doing, you'd be calling for impeachment, right? If Biden or Obama, and we did call for their ouster, we did expose them. So why wouldn't we do that with quote unquote one of our own? You cannot excuse, enable, cover up, and you can't be an accessory to the Trump crime syndicate. And it's becoming a crime syndicate. So there's a lot more to cover, a lot more to say about this. And I will, even Trump's good friend, lady friend, Laura Loomers, demands Pam Bondi resign. So these Epstein findings are sparking total outrage. And watching a cover-up in the making. And as much as I have my questions and concerns about Elon Musk. I'm glad he owns Twitter. I'm glad he's able to put this information out. But Musk ridicules Trump administration's Epstein claims. So where do we go from here? There should be relentless pressure placed upon Trump. Now, remember, Trump knows the media. He's kind of a media mastermind in the sense that he knows the news cycles. He knows that all he's got to do is create another controversy, and eventually the general population will be less concerned about that. Just like with when he did the blanket pardon for the J6ers, and when he drops a bomb, he dropped several big bombs on Iran. You know, Trump's always creating a new situation. The latest controversy will trump, no pun intended, the previous one and the previous one. And that's the way it works. And so there's so much, it's almost like you have dozens and dozens of snowballs being thrown at you, and you forget which one is your, that you're focused on. And that's what happens. It's just the S hits the fan over and over and over again. And it's just volatility on a conveyor belt, and it just keeps coming. All right, that's it for now. Tom Donahue, Tom Donahue Reports, The Briefing. Have a great day.

warning. Do not watch this channel now. Tell the truth. Always pursuing truth brings you topics of truth. Interview, peruse, and pursue. Are you ready?

This year, 350,000 Americans will die from cancer. One out of four of us will develop cancer in our lifetime. That's over 50 million people in the United States alone. The purpose of this presentation is to show that this great human tragedy can be stopped now entirely on the basis of existing scientific knowledge. We'll explore the theory that cancer, like scurvy or pellagra, is a deficiency disease, aggravated by the lack of an essential food compound in modern man's diet, and that its ultimate control is to be found simply in restoring this substance to our daily intake. We are not in the business of promoting vitamins, food supplements, or products of any kind. We're not prescribing any course of treatment. We endorse nothing except freedom of choice. We have nothing to sell but facts. What you're about to hear does not carry the approval of organized medicine. The Food and Drug Administration, the American Cancer Society, and the American Medical Association have labeled it fraud and quackery. The average physician, however, is less dogmatic. He's more apt to say, let's give it a try and then pass judgment. Consequently, an increasing number of doctors all over the world now are testing and proving in their own clinics that the vitamin concept of cancer is true. With billions of dollars spent each year on research, with other billions taken in from the cancer-related sale of drugs, and with vote-hungry politicians promising ever-increasing government programs, we find that today there are more people making a living from cancer than are dying from it. If the riddle were to be solved by a simple vitamin, this gigantic commercial and political industry could be wiped out overnight. The result is that the science of cancer therapy isn't nearly as complicated as the politics of cancer therapy. In the past, the FDA and other agencies of government have used every means at their disposal to prevent this story from being told. They've arrested citizens for holding public meetings to tell others of their convictions on this subject. They've confiscated films and books. They even now are prosecuting doctors who apply these theories in an effort to save the lives of their own patients. With this background in mind, it may appear to be the height of folly to proceed with this presentation. But ladies and gentlemen, if the story that follows is true, as we firmly are convinced it is, then in the name of humanity, someone simply has to stand up against the bureaucracy. And we are determined to do it.

0: The history of science is the history of struggle against entrenched error. Many of the world's greatest discoveries initially were rejected by the scientific community, and those who pioneered those discoveries often were ridiculed and condemned as quacks and charlatans. Columbus was bitterly attacked for believing the earth was round. Bruno was burned at the stake for claiming the earth was not the center of the universe. Galileo was imprisoned for teaching that the earth moved around the sun. Even the Wright brothers were ridiculed and condemned for claiming that a machine could fly above the earth. In the field of medicine, Andreas Vesalius was denounced as an impostor and heretic because of his discoveries in the field of human anatomy. William Harvey was disgraced as a physician for believing that blood was pumped by the heart and actually moved around the body through arteries. And Ignaz Semmelweis was fired from his hospital post for requiring his maternity staff to wash their hands. Centuries ago, it wasn't unusual for entire naval expeditions to be wiped out by scurvy. Between 1600 and 1800, the casualty list of the British Navy alone was over 1 million sailors. Medical experts of the time were baffled as they searched in vain for some kind of a strange bacterium, virus, or toxin that supposedly lurked in the dark holds of ships. And yet, for hundreds of years, the cure was already known and written in the record. In the winter of 1535, when the French explorer Jacques Cartier found his ships frozen in the ice off the St. Lawrence River, scurvy began to take its deadly toll. Out of a crew of 110, 25 already had died, and most of the others were so ill they weren't expected to recover. And then a friendly Indian showed them the simple remedy. Tree bark and needles from the white pine, both rich in ascorbic acid or vitamin C, were stirred into a drink which produced immediate improvement and swift recovery. Upon returning to Europe, Cartier reported this incident to the medical authorities, but they were amused by such witch doctor cures of ignorant savages, and they did nothing to follow it up. Yes, the cure for scurvy was known, but because of scientific arrogance, it took over 200 years and cost hundreds of thousands of lives before the medical experts began to accept and apply this knowledge. Finally, in 1747, John Lind, a young surgeon's mate in the British Navy, discovered that oranges and lemons produced relief from scurvy, and recommended that the Royal Navy include citrus fruits in the stores of all its ships. And yet, it still took 48 more years before his recommendation was put into effect. The 20th century has proven to be no exception to this pattern. Only a generation ago, large portions of the American Southeast were decimated by the dread disease of pellagra, which was thought to be contagious and probably caused by an as yet undiscovered virus. As far back as 1914, Dr. Joseph Goldberger had proven that this condition was related to diet, and later showed that it could be prevented simply by eating liver or yeast. But it wasn't until the 1940s, almost 30 years later, that the medical world fully accepted pellagra as a vitamin B deficiency. By 1952, Dr. Ernst T. Krebs, Jr., a biochemist in San Francisco, had advanced the theory that cancer, like scurvy or pellagra, is not caused by some kind of mysterious bacterium, virus, or toxin, but is merely a deficiency disease aggravated by the lack of an essential food compound in modern man's diet. He identified this compound as part of the nitrilicide family, which occurs abundantly in nature in over 1,200 edible plants and found virtually in every part of the world. It's particularly prevalent in the seeds of fruits, but also is contained in grasses, maize, sorghum, millet, cassava, linseed, bitter almonds, and many other foods that generally have been deleted from the menus of modern civilization. A chronic disease is one which usually doesn't pass away of its own accord. A metabolic disease is one which arises within the body and isn't transmittable to another person. Cancer, therefore, is defined as a chronic metabolic disease. Dr. Krebs has pointed out that in the entire history of medical science, there hasn't been one chronic metabolic disease that was ever cured and prevented by drugs or mechanical manipulation of the body. In every case, the ultimate solution was found only in factors relating to adequate nutrition. And he thinks that this is an important clue as to where to concentrate our scientific curiosity in the search for a better understanding of cancer. But there are other clues as well. Before looking at the more technical aspects of Dr. Krebs' theory, it's well that we examine some of them. For example, domesticated pets often seek out certain grasses to eat, even though they're adequately filled by other foods. This is particularly likely to happen if the animals are not well. It's interesting to note that the grasses selected by instinct are Johnson grass, Tunis grass, Sudan grass, and others that are especially rich in nitrilicides, or vitamin B17. Monkeys and other primates at the zoo, when given a fresh peach or apricot, will carefully pull away the sweet fleshy part, crack open the hard pit, and devour the small seed that remains. Instinct compels them to do this, even though they've never seen that kind of fruit before. These seeds are one of the most concentrated sources of nitrilicides to be found anywhere in nature. Wild bears are great consumers of nitrilicides in their natural diet. Not only do they seek out berries that are rich in this substance, but when they kill small grazing animals for their own food, instinctively they pass over the muscle portions and consume first the viscera and rumen, which are filled with nitrilicide grasses. In captivity, animals seldom are allowed to eat all the foods of their instinctive choice. In the San Diego Zoo, for example, the routine diet for bears, although adequate in volume and nutritious in many other respects, is almost totally devoid of nitrilicides. In one grotto alone, over a 6-year period, 5 bears died of cancer. It was generally speculated by the experts that a virus had been the cause. Now, it's highly significant that one never finds cancer in the carcasses of wild animals killed in the hunt. These creatures contract the disease only when they are domesticated by man and forced to eat the foods that he provides and the scraps from his table. Dr. George M. Briggs, professor of nutrition at the University of California, has said, "The typical American diet is a national disaster. If I fed it to pigs or cows without adding vitamins and other supplements, I could wipe out the livestock industry." A brief look at the American diet tells the story. Grocery shelves now are lined with high carbohydrate foods that have been processed, refined, synthesized, artificially flavored, and loaded with chemical preservatives. Some manufacturers even boast of how little real food there is in their product. Millet once was the nation's staple grain. It is high in nitrilicide content, but now it's been replaced by wheat, which has practically none at all. Sorghum cane has been replaced by sugar cane with the same result. Even our cattle are fed increasingly on quick-growing, low-nitrilicide grasses, so there's less vitamin B17 residue in the meat we eat. In some places, livestock now are being fed a diet containing 15% paper to fatten them quicker for market. And so we see that in the past 50...
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0: Years. The foods that once provided the American people with ample amounts of natural vitamin B17 gradually have been pushed aside or replaced altogether by foods almost devoid of this factor. Significantly, it's during this same time span that the cancer rate has moved steadily upward, to the point where today, 1 out of every 4 persons in the United States is destined to contract this disease. The ultimate scientific test of the vitamin theory of cancer would be to take a large number of people, numbering in the thousands, and over a period of many years, expose them to a consistent diet of rich nitrilicide foods, and then check the results. Fortunately, this already has been done. In the remote recesses of the Himalaya Mountains, between West Pakistan, India, and China, there is a tiny kingdom called Hunza. These people are known world over for their amazing longevity and good health. It's not uncommon for Hunzicuts to live beyond 100 years, and some even to 120 or more. Visiting medical teams from the outside world report that there never has been a case of cancer in Hunza. Although presently accepted science is unable to explain why these people should be free of cancer, it's interesting to note that the average Hunza diet contains over 200 times more nitrilicide than the average American diet. In fact, in that land where there is no such thing as money, a man's wealth is measured by the number of apricot trees he owns. And the most prized of all foods is considered to be the apricot seed. It's also interesting to learn that when the Hunzikuts leave their secluded land and adopt the menus of other countries, they soon succumb to the same diseases and infirmities, including cancer, as the rest of mankind. The Eskimos are another people that have been observed by medical teams for many decades and found to be totally free of cancer. The traditional Eskimo diet is amazingly rich in nitrilicides that come from the residue in the meat of caribou and other grazing animals, and also from the salmon berry, which grows abundantly in the Arctic areas. When the Eskimo abandons his traditional way of life and begins to rely on westernized foods, he becomes even more cancer-prone than the average American. There are many other peoples in the world that could be cited with the same characteristics. The Abkhazians near the Black Sea, the Hopi and Navajo Indians of North America, certain native populations in South America and South Africa. From all races and all regions of the world, the one thing they have in common is that the degree to which these people are free from cancer is in direct proportion to the amount of nitrilicides or vitamin B17 found in their native diet. In answer to this, the skeptic may argue that these primitive groups aren't exposed to the same cancer-producing elements that modern man is, and perhaps that's why they're immune. Let them breathe the same smog-filled air, smoke the same cigarettes, swallow the same chemicals added to their food or drinking water, use the same soaps or deodorants, and then see how they fare. This, of course, is a valid point. But fortunately, even that question now has been resolved by experience. For over two decades, there has been a steadily growing group of people who have accepted the vitamin theory of cancer and who have altered their diets accordingly. They represent all walks of life, all ages, both sexes, and reside in almost every advanced nation in the world. It's estimated that there are many thousands in the United States alone. Now, it's true that there's no way to determine their exact number or to conduct clinical examinations on each of them. But they do constitute a rather well-defined group that is both vocal and conspicuous. It's significant, therefore, that after starting and maintaining a diet rich in vitamin B17, none of these people has ever been known to contract cancer. Now let's repeat that statement. While their fellow citizens are suffering from cancer at the rate of one out of every four, not one of these thousands has ever been known to contract this dread disease. For many persons, the logic of all these facts put together is so great that it would be easy to close the case right here. But in view of the powerful opposition against this concept, let's not content ourselves only with the logic of the theory. Let's reinforce our convictions with the science of the theory also, that we may understand why it works the way our logic tells us that it must. In 1902, John Beard, a professor of embryology at the University of Edinburgh in Scotland, reported that there were no discernible differences between highly malignant cancer cells and certain pre-embryonic cells that were quite normal in the early stages of pregnancy. In technical terms, these normal cells are called trophoblasts. Extensive research had led Professor Beard to the conclusion that cancer and trophoblast are, in fact, one and the same. His theory, therefore, is known as the trophoblastic thesis of cancer. The trophoblast in pregnancy indeed does exhibit all the classical characteristics of cancer. It spreads and multiplies rapidly as it eats its way into the uterus wall, preparing a place where the embryo can attach itself for maternal protection and nourishment. The trophoblast is formed as a result of a chain reaction starting with another cell, identified as the diploid totipotent. For our purposes, let's call this simply the total life cell, because it contains within it all the separate characteristics of the complete organism and has the total capacity to evolve into any organ or tissue, or for that matter, into the complete embryo itself. About 80% of these total life cells are located in the ovaries or testes, where they serve as a genetic reservoir for future offspring. The rest of them are distributed elsewhere in the body for a purpose not yet fully understood, but which may involve the regenerative or healing process of damaged tissue. The hormone estrogen is well known for its ability to affect changes in living tissue. Although it's generally thought of as a female hormone, it's found in both sexes and performs many vital functions. Wherever the body is damaged, either by physical trauma, chemical action, or illness, estrogen always appears in great quantities, possibly serving as a stimulator or catalyst for body repair. It's now known that the total life cell is triggered into producing trophoblast when it comes into contact with estrogen. When this happens to those total life cells that have evolved from the fertilized egg, the result is a placenta and umbilical cord, a means of nourishing the embryo. But when it occurs non-sexually as part of the general healing process, the result is cancer. When cancer begins to form, the body reacts by attempting to seal it off and surrounding it with cells that are similar to those in the location where it occurs. A bump or lump is the usual result. Under microscopic examination, most of these tumors are found to resemble a mixture or hybrid of both trophoblast and surrounding cells, a fact which has led many researchers to the premature conclusion that there are many different types of cancer. But the degree to which various tumors appear to be different is the same degree to which they're benign, which means that it's the degree to which there are non-cancerous cells within it. The greater the malignancy, the more these tumors begin to resemble each other, and the more clearly they begin to take on the classic characteristics of pregnancy trophoblast. And the most malignant of all cancers, the chorionepitheliomas, are almost indistinguishable from trophoblast cells. For as Dr. Beard pointed out over 70 years ago, they're one and the same. Let's turn now to the question of defense mechanisms. Before we can hope to conquer cancer, first we must understand how nature conquers cancer, how nature protects the body and controls the growth of trophoblast cells. All animals contain billions of white blood cells. One of the functions of these cells is to attack and destroy anything that is foreign and harmful to our bodies. For this reason, it would seem logical that they would attack cancer cells also. But since cancer is trophoblast, and since trophoblast is not foreign to the body, but is in fact a vital part of the life cycle, nature has provided it with a very effective means of avoiding the white cells. One of the characteristics of the trophoblast is that it's surrounded by a thin protein coating that carries a negative electrostatic charge. The white cells also have a negative charge, and since similar polarities repel each other, the trophoblast is well protected. Part of the solution to this problem is found in the pancreas, which secretes an enzyme called trypsin. When this enzyme reaches the trophoblast in sufficient quantity, it digests the protective protein coat. The cancer then is exposed to the attack of the white cells, and it dies. Applying this to the embryo, we find that the trophoblast cells there continue to grow and spread right up to the 8th week. And then suddenly, with no apparent reason, they stop growing and are destroyed. Recent research has provided the explanation. It's in the 8th week that the baby's pancreas begins to function. Now, it's significant that the upper intestines, near the point where the pancreas empties into it, is the one place in the human body where cancer is almost never found. We note also that diabetics, those who suffer from a pancreas malfunction, are 3 times more likely to contract cancer than non-diabetics. These facts, which have puzzled medical investigators for years, at last can be explained in light of the trophoblastic thesis of cancer. But what happens if the pancreas is weak, or if the rate of cancer growth is so high that the enzyme trypsin can't keep up with it? Then what? The answer is that nature has provided a backup mechanism, a second line of defense that can do the job even if the first line should fail. It involves a unique chemical compound that poisons the malignant cell while nourishing all the rest. And this is where the vitamin concept of cancer finally comes back into the picture. The chemical compound in question, of course, is vitamin B17, which is found in those natural foods containing nitrilicides. It's known also as amygdalin, and as such has been used and studied extensively for well over 100 years. But in its concentrated and purified form, developed by Dr. Krebs specifically for cancer therapy, it is known as Laetril. For the sake of clarity in this presentation, however, we shall favor the more simple name, vitamin B17. The B17 molecule contains 2 units of sugar, 1 of benzaldehyde, and 1 of cyanide, all tightly locked together within it. Now, as everyone knows, cyanide can be highly toxic and even fatal if taken in sufficient quantity. However, locked as it is in this natural state, it's completely inert chemically and has absolutely no effect on living tissue. There is only one substance that can unlock this molecule and release the cyanide. That substance is an enzyme called beta-glucosidase, which we shall call the unlocking enzyme. When B17 comes in contact with this enzyme, not only is the cyanide released, but also the benzaldehyde, which is highly toxic by itself. In fact, these two working together are at least 100 times more poisonous than either of them separately. The unlocking enzyme is not found to any dangerous degree anywhere in the body, except at the cancer cell, where it always is present in great quantity. The result is that vitamin B17 is unlocked at the cancer cell. It becomes poisonous to the cancer cell, and only to the cancer cell. There's another important enzyme called rhodanase, which we shall identify as the protecting enzyme. The reason is that it has the ability to neutralize cyanide by converting it instantly into byproducts that actually are beneficial and essential for health. This enzyme is found in great quantities in every part of the body except the cancer cell, which consequently is not protected. Here then is a biochemical process that destroys cancer cells while at the same time nourishes and sustains non-cancer cells. It's an intricate and perfect mechanism of nature that simply couldn't have been accidental. There's much speculation today about carcinogens, the things that supposedly cause cancer. We're told that researchers now have proven that smoking or excessive exposure to the sun or chemical additives to our food, or even certain viruses, all can cause cancer. But as we have seen, the real cause is an enzyme and vitamin deficiency. These other things merely are the specific triggers that start the process. Anything that produces prolonged stress or damage to the body can trigger off the production of estrogen as a part of the healing process. If this goes unchecked because the body lacks the necessary chemical ingredients to fight back, then the result is cancer. Specific carcinogens, therefore, do not cause cancer. They merely determine where it's going to occur. Of course, nature's defenses against cancer include more than just the pancreatic enzymes and vitamin B17. Research has shown that an important role also may be played by other enzymes, other vitamins, oxygenation of the blood, pH levels, and even body temperature. Vitamin B17 seems to be the most vital and direct acting of all these factors, but none of them can be ignored, for they're an interlocking part of the total natural mechanism. Fortunately, it's not necessary for man to understand fully every theoretical aspect of this mechanism in order to make it work for him in practice. All that he really needs to know is the necessity of eating foods rich in all the vitamins and minerals, and of minimizing damage or stress to the body. The reality of the vitamin B17 concept of cancer has been proven in the laboratory beyond any doubt. For example, Dr. Dean Burke, head of the cytochemistry section of the National Cancer Institute, has reported that in a series of tests on animal tissue, the B17 had no effect on normal cells, but released so much cyanide and benzaldehyde when it came in contact with cancer cells that not one of them could survive. He said, "When we add Laetril to a cancer culture under the microscope, we can see the cancer cells dying off like flies." We've said that vitamin B17 is harmless to non-cancer cells. This is true, but perhaps it would be more accurate to say that it's as harmless as any substance can be. After all, even life-essential water or oxygen can be fatal if taken in unnaturally large doses. And this is true also of vitamin B17. For example, there is one case of a man who reportedly died from devouring almost a cup of apple seeds. Incidentally, the case never has been authenticated, but assuming it's true, if the man had eaten the apples also, he would have obtained enough extra rotenes from the whole fruit to offset the effect of even that many seeds in his stomach. But that would have required that he eat several cases of apples, which of course would have been impossible in the first place. Nature can do only so much. It cannot anticipate excess of this kind. Therefore, it's wise to follow the simple rule that one should not eat at one time more seeds than he likely would consume if he also were eating a reasonable quantity of the whole fruit. This is a common sense rule with a large safety margin that can be followed with complete confidence. Now, when it comes to the laboratory forms of vitamin B17, known as amygdalin or laetril, there is even less cause for concern. For over 100 years, standard pharmacology reference books have described this substance as non-toxic. After a century of use in all parts of the world, there never has been a single reported case of related death or even serious illness. In one series of tests, white rats were fed 70 times the normal human dose of Laetril, and the only side effects produced were greater appetite, weight gain, and superior health, just what one would expect from taking a vitamin. Aspirin tablets are 20 times more toxic than the equivalent amount of Laetril. And in fact, Dr. Burke of the National Cancer Institute has demonstrated that Laetril is even less toxic than sugar. Let's turn now to the all-important question. Does Laetril or vitamin B17 actually control cancer in human beings? And if it does, is there statistical evidence to support that claim? Spokesmen for organized medicine say no. Almost all official opposition to Laetril is based upon a 1953 report by the Cancer Commission of the California Medical Association. The report said flatly, "No satisfactory evidence has been produced to indicate any significant cytotoxic effect of Laetril on the cancer cell." Using this report as a primary reference, government agencies soon declared that it was illegal to prescribe, transport, or even recommend Laetril. The report was written by the committee chairman, Dr. Ian McDonald, and the committee secretary, Dr. Henry Garland. There were 7 other prominent physicians appointed to the committee, but none of them, not even the men who wrote the report, had any personal experience with Laetril. They had based their conclusions entirely on the written records of other experimenters. The scientific judgment of these men perhaps can be best appreciated by noting that McDonald and Garland were the doctors who had made headlines claiming that there was no connection between cigarette smoking and lung cancer. In fact, McDonald had claimed that 24 cigarettes per day was a harmless pastime, and then he said, "A pack a day keeps lung cancer away." But even more important than this scientific ineptitude is the fact that both men actually had falsified their summary of the Laetril experiments. For example, their report claimed that microscopic examinations of tumors taken from patients treated with Laetril showed no evidence of beneficial chemical effect. Yet, 10 years later, it was learned that one of the pathologists conducting the examinations, in fact, did report several instances of tumor destruction, which he stated at the time could well have been caused by the action of Laetril. McDonald and Garland had not told the truth. The report also stated that laboratory technicians had tried unsuccessfully to release cyanide from Laetril. This was offered as powerful evidence that the entire theory was a fraud. And yet, just 2 months prior to that, the American Medical Association Chemical Lab had reported that it had been successful in releasing cyanide from Laetril. And of course, other labs have done this also, including the California Food and Drug Lab, and of course the cytochemistry lab of the National Cancer Institute. Again, MacDonald and Garland had obscured the truth. Another important aspect of this report is that the patients had received extremely small doses of Laetril, much too small to prove anything. Today, it's not uncommon to administer 2 or 3 grams of the material in a single injection. Generally, 30 or 40 grams are required before the patient can report tangible signs of improvement. But in the California experiment, the maximum total dosage was only about 2 grams, and even that was divided among 12 injections. 5 patients had received only 2 injections, and 5 had received only 1. So it's not surprising that these experiments had failed to obtain convincing evidence that Laetril worked. What is surprising, however, is that this and similar discredited reports continue to be cited by the American Cancer Society as proof that Laetril is a hoax. But let's return to the original side of this question. What evidence is there to support the claim that Laetril does work? As we have seen, the health records of the Hunzikuts, the Eskimos, and many other groups around the world are statistically conclusive that vitamin B17 does control cancer in human beings with an effectiveness approaching 100%. There can be little controversy over that. But what about cancer once it already has started? Can B17 restore a person to health after he has contracted the disease? The answer is yes, if it's caught in time, and if the patient isn't too badly damaged by prior X-ray treatment or toxic drugs. Unfortunately, most cancer victims start taking Laetril only after their disease is so far advanced that they've been given up as hopeless by routine medical channels. Usually, they've been told that they have only a few more months or weeks to live. And it's in this tragic state of near death that they turn to vitamin therapy as a last resort. If they die, and indeed many of them do, then they are counted as statistical failures for Laetril. In reality, it's a victory for Laetril that any of them should be saved at this stage. For once a deficiency disease has progressed so far, the damage it does simply can't be reversed. A man who has been shot with a gun can have the bullet removed, but still die from the wound. Likewise, a patient can have his cancer destroyed by vitamin B17 and still die from the irreversible damage already done to his vital organs. And so, in view of this tremendous handicap, the number of terminal patients who have been restored to health is most impressive. In fact, there literally are thousands of such case histories in the medical record. The American Cancer Society has tried to create the impression that the only ones who claim to have been saved by Laetril are those who merely were hypochondriacs and who never really had cancer in the first place. But the record reveals quite a different story. Let's take a look at just a few examples. Mr. David Edmonds of Pinole, California, was operated on in June of 1971 for cancer of the colon, which also had metastasized or spread to the bladder. When the surgeon opened him up, he found that the malignant tissue was so widespread it was almost impossible to remove it all. The blockage of the intestines was relieved by severing the colon and bringing the open end to the outside of his abdomen, a procedure known as a colostomy. 5 months later, the cancer had returned, and Mr. Edmonds was told that he had only a few more months to live. Mrs. Edmonds, who was a nurse, had heard about Laetril and decided to give it a try. 6 months later, instead of lying on his deathbed, Mr. Edmonds surprised the doctors by feeling well enough to resume an almost normal routine. An exploratory cystoscopy of the bladder revealed that the cancer there had completely disappeared. At his own insistence, he was readmitted to the hospital to see if his colon could be put back together again. In surgery, they found nothing even resembling cancer tissue. So they reconnected the colon and sent him home to recuperate. It was the first time in the history of the hospital that a reverse colostomy had been performed. Mr. Edmonds now is living a near-normal life of health and vigor. In 1967, Mrs. Joan Wilkinson had a tumor removed from her lower left leg, just below the thigh. 4 months later, there was a recurrence requiring additional surgery and the removal of muscle and bone. A year later, a lump in the groin appeared, and a biopsy revealed that her cancer had returned. A year later, a lump in the groin appeared, and a biopsy revealed that her cancer had returned and was spreading.

live longer than 12 weeks. 5 weeks after starting on Laetril, the lump in her groin had disappeared. Today, years later, she's living a healthy and productive life. In 1972, Dr. Dale Danner, a podiatrist from Santa Paula, California, developed a pain in the right leg and a severe cough. X-rays revealed a carcinoma of both lungs and what appeared to be massive secondary tumors in the leg. The cancer was inoperable and resistant to radiotherapy. The prognosis was incurable and fatal. At the insistence of his mother, Dr. Danner agreed to try Laetril, although he had no faith in its effectiveness. Primarily just to please her, he obtained a large supply in Mexico. But he was convinced from what he had read in the medical journals that it was nothing but quackery and a fraud. Perhaps it was even dangerous, he thought, for he noticed from the literature that it contained large amounts of cyanide. Within a few weeks, the pain and the coughing had progressed to the point where no amount of medication could hold it back. Forced to crawl on his hands and knees, and unable to sleep for 3 days and nights, he became despondent and desperate. Groggy from the lack of sleep, from the drugs, and from the pain. Finally, he turned to his supply of Laetril. Giving himself one more massive dose of medication, hopefully to bring on sleep, he then proceeded to administer the Laetril directly into an artery. Before losing consciousness from the medication, Dr. Danner had succeeded in taking at least an entire 10-day supply, and possibly as high as a 20-day supply, all at once. When he awoke 36 hours later, much to his amazement, not only was he alive, but also the cough and pain were greatly reduced. His appetite had returned, and he was feeling better than he had in months. Reluctantly, he had to admit that Laetril was working. So he obtained an additional supply and began routine treatment with smaller doses. 3 months later, he was back to work. Since Laetril was developed in 1952, there have been literally thousands of similar case histories reported and documented. And when all these are viewed as a group, they begin to take on the form of numerical statistics, which of course are more meaningful than individual cases. There have been at least 26 published medical papers written by well-known physicians who have used Laetril experimentally in the treatment of their own patients, and who have concluded that Laetril is both safe and effective in the treatment of cancer. The American Cancer Society and other spokesmen for the medical establishment would have us believe that only crackpots have endorsed this conclusion. But the doctors who conducted these experiments and those who share their conclusions are not quacks. Here are just a few of the names. In West Germany, there is Dr. Hans Nieper, director of the Department of Medicine at the Silber Sea Hospital in Hanover. He is a pioneer in the medical use of cobalt and is credited with developing the anti-cancer drug cyclophosphamide. Undoubtedly, he is one of the world's most famous and respected cancer specialists. In Canada, there is Dr. N.R. Bouzian, director of research laboratories at Saint Jean d'Arc Hospital in Montreal. He is a member of the hospital's tumor board in charge of chemotherapy. Also, he is dean of the American Association of Bioanalysts. In the Philippines, there is Dr. Manuel Navarro, professor of medicine and surgery at the University of Santo Tomas in Manila. He is distinguished internationally as a cancer researcher and has over 100 major scientific papers to his credit, some of which have been read before the International Cancer Congress. In Mexico, there is Dr. Ernesto Contreras, who for over a decade has operated the famous Good Samaritan Cancer Clinic in Tijuana. He is one of Mexico's most distinguished medical figures. He received postgraduate training at Harvard's Children's Hospital in Boston. He has served as professor of histology and pathology at the Mexican Army Medical School and as the chief pathologist at the Army Hospital in Mexico City. In Belgium, there is Dr. Mazin of the University of Louvain. In Italy, there is Dr. Giudetti of the University of Turin. In Japan, there is Dr. Sakai, a prominent physician in Tokyo. And in the United States, there are such respected names as Dr. Burke of the National Cancer Institute, Dr. Marone of the Jersey City Medical Center, Dr. Krebs, who developed Laetril, Dr. Richardson of San Francisco, and many more from over 20 countries with equally impeccable credentials.
These research

researchers have reported that most of their patients experience several important side effects, including an immediate lowering of blood pressure, improved appetite, an increase in the hemoglobin and red blood cell count, and above all, a release from pain without narcotics. Even if the patient has started Laetril therapy too late to be saved, this last effect is a merciful blessing in itself. In the United States, if a doctor wishes to avoid being labeled a quack, he must practice what is called consensus medicine. In other words, he must use only those treatments that generally are also used by his colleagues. At the present time, in the field of cancer, those are limited to surgery, X-ray, and drugs. For comparison, therefore, let's turn now to the results and benefits attained through these so-called orthodox treatments. As we shall see, surgery is the least harmful of the three, and in some cases, it can be a life-saving stopgap measure. Surgery also has the psychological advantage of visibly removing the tumor, and from that point of view, it offers the patient and his family some comfort and hope. However, the degree to which surgery is useful is the same degree to which the tumor is not malignant. The greater the proportion of cancer cells in that tumor, the less likely it is that surgery will help. And the most highly malignant tumors of all generally are considered inoperable. The statistical rate of long-term survival after surgery is, at best, only 10 or 15%. And once the cancer has metastasized to a secondary location, surgery has almost no survival value whatsoever. The reason, of course, is that, like the other therapies approved by organized medicine, surgery removes only the tumor. It does not remove the cause. The rationale behind X-ray therapy is essentially the same as with surgery. The medical objective is to remove the tumor, but to do so by burning it away rather than cutting it out. Here also, it's primarily the non-cancer cell that's destroyed. The more malignant the tumor, the more resistant it is to radiotherapy. In fact, this procedure has all the same limitations and drawbacks of surgery, plus one more. It actually increases the likelihood that cancer will develop in other parts of the body. Yes, it's a well-established fact that excessive exposure to radioactivity is an effective way to induce cancer. This has been demonstrated not only among the survivors of Hiroshima, but a research team at the University of Buffalo recently reported that less than a dozen routine medical X-rays to the same part of the body increases the risk of leukemia by at least 60%. And these routine X-rays are nothing compared to the intense radiation used on cancer patients. X-rays induce cancer because of at least two factors. First, they do physical damage to the body, which triggers off the production of trophoblast cells as part of the healing process. Second, they weaken or destroy the production of white blood cells, which, as we have seen, constitute the immunological defense mechanism, the body's frontline defense against cancer. As with all forms of currently popular treatments, once the cancer has metastasized to a second location, there is practically no chance that the radiology patient will live. So, in addition to an almost zero survival value, radiotherapy has the extra distinction of also spreading the very cancer it's supposed to combat. The record of so-called anti-cancer drugs is even worse. Most of them currently in use are highly poisonous, not just to cancer, but to the rest of the body as well. In fact, generally, they are more deadly to healthy tissue than they are to the malignant cell. Most of these drugs are described as radiomimetic, which means that they mimic or produce the same effects as radiation. Consequently, they also suppress the immunological defense mechanism, and thus help to spread the cancer to other areas. But whereas X-rays usually are directed to only one or two locations, these chemicals do their deadly work on every cell in the entire body. The use of exotic and highly toxic drugs is the latest fad in cancer therapy. As scores of these drugs are developed each year, cancer patients become the human guinea pigs upon which they're tested. The tragic results are well depicted in the following statements taken from just a few of the official chemotherapy reports of the National Cancer Institute.
an effort was made to choose patients who were well enough to withstand the anticipated toxicity. Early death of two of the first five patients treated caused a reduction to 8 milligrams per kilogram per day. No significant anti-tumor benefit of any duration was observed. In this study, 6 of the 8 children died. No therapeutic effect was observed. Toxic clinical manifestations consisted of vomiting, hypertension, changes in oral mucous membranes, and diarrhea. Renal damage and cerebral edema were observed at post-mortem examination in each of the 6 patients who died while receiving this drug. The death of 2 patients was unequivocally caused by drug toxicity. 8 of the 14 patients who survived their initial courses of therapy showed rapid and general deterioration and died within 10 weeks after therapy began. And so it goes, year in and year out. Deadly experiments, fully approved by organized medicine. Experiments that can be viewed only as a form of human vivisection. This then is the comparison between vitamin therapy and orthodox treatments. The statistics that follow are taken from the National Cancer Institute, the American Cancer Society, and from the clinical records of those physicians who have used Laetril in the treatment of their own patients. They vary widely depending on the age of the patient, the sex, the cancer location, and the degree of malignancy. Consequently, the figures shown will be averages for all kinds and all groups together. This is the story they tell. Of those with advanced metastasized cancer, who have been told by their physician that there is no hope, only 15% will be saved when they turn to vitamin therapy, which is not good. But under orthodox treatment, less than 1 out of 1,000, or 0.1%, will survive 5 years. Of those with early diagnosed cancer, at least 80% will be saved by vitamin therapy. But no more than 15% will survive under orthodox treatment. And of those who presently are healthy with no clinical cancer to begin with, close to 100% can expect to be free from cancer as long as they routinely obtain adequate amounts of vitamin B17. But those who subsist on the typical American diet and rely only on the therapies of organized medicine are doomed to a survival rate of just 84%. And that figure includes all ages. It is much less for those above 30. As mentioned previously, these figures will vary widely depending on age, sex, cancer location, and degree of malignancy. Also, they're somewhat arbitrary when it comes to separating early diagnosed cancers from those that are advanced, for often there's a gray area between the two. Nevertheless, in general, they are as accurate as any such tabulation can be, and they tell an impressive story that cannot be brushed aside. Considering the lack of results obtained by orthodox medicine, it's been said that voodoo witchcraft would be just as effective, and perhaps even more so, for at least then the patient would be spared the deadly side effects of radiation and chemical poisoning. Just as we are amused today at the primitive medical practices of history, future generations surely will look back at our own era and cringe at the senseless cutting, burning, and poisoning that now passes for medical science. No matter how useless or even harmful current practices may be, consensus medicine demands that they be used by every physician. Regardless of how many patients are lost, the doctor's professional standing is upheld because those who pass judgment through peer review are using the same treatments and getting the same tragic results. On the other hand, if a doctor deviates from this pattern and dares to apply nutrition as the basis of his treatment, even if he attains a high degree of success, he is condemned as a quack. He may lose his hospital privileges and even is subject to arrest. There's no doubt that most of the opposition to vitamin therapy comes from well-intentioned people who simply don't yet have all the facts. But vested interest also plays an important role. As stated at the beginning of this presentation, the science of cancer therapy isn't nearly as complicated as the politics of cancer therapy.
The history of how these vested interests have succeeded in influencing the medical profession, government agencies, and public opinion is a fascinating story by itself. But of course, time doesn't permit it to be told here. For the full story of both the science and the politics, read World Without Cancer. This book contains all the information presented in this film, plus a great deal more. It includes extensive extracts from primary research documents and is amply footnoted so that the serious student can pursue his own avenues of investigation. We recommend that you obtain several copies of this book for the purpose of lending to your friends. The information contained could well save their lives. Once vitamin B17 is as widely understood and available as other vitamins, cancer then will be as rare as is scurvy or pellagra today. When nitrilicides are used perhaps as a routine seasoning to our food, like iodized table salt, then the battle finally will be won. This is our goal, and it's an objective that can be reached right now by anyone who will act upon this knowledge. You and your family now may become secure from cancer. But that's only because someone else has helped to bring these facts to your attention. Can you do less for others? Join with us in this noble task. Together, we can create a world without cancer.

Coming to you from an undisclosed location somewhere in the windswept prairies of Oklahoma, I'm your intrepid host, L.A. Marzulli. This is Acceleration Radio, right here on KGRA and on my YouTube channel, L.A. Marzulli.

0: Hey folks, thanks for tuning in to Acceleration Radio. I just got back from the UFO MegaCon. Actually, the conference is still going on as I'm recording this, but I did a couple of interviews with several people. One of them, of course, is this gentleman here, Thomas W. Conwell, and I think you'll find the interview interesting. I know that he piqued my interest. What this man has done is he's charted on a map of the United States these sightings, this cluster of sightings of UFOs, and he spent a lot of time in databases, like combing over the data and trying to figure out, are there any patterns here? So that will come up at the very shortly, but I want to talk about something because UFOs are real, burgeoning, and not going away. This clip is from Jaime Masson, and what's interesting is you can see, it'll come back up in a second here, this is not a CGI or a hoax, this is the real deal. And Jaime was gracious enough to let me actually use this clip in our film. In their own words, UFOs are real. Look, when I was there at the UFO MegaCon, there were a lot of different people with different paradigms. One gentleman was talking about and pointing to the validity of Edgar Cayce as someone we could trust. I didn't argue with people there. I just presented about an hour and 20 minutes worth of my material and showed them a different paradigm, a different way of looking at the phenomenon. And of course, I quoted Jacques Vallée and J. Allen Hynek, who believe that it is not a extraterrestrial phenomenon, but it is in fact an interdimensional phenomenon, which of course is ongoing. And that's the paradigm that I hold to. Nevertheless, you can see right here, that's a craft. Something is going on here. This is not delusion. These are nuts and bolts crafts, in my opinion. What happened at Roswell was real. It certainly was not a weather balloon. And my interview with Dr. Jesse Marcel Jr., he never wavered from his story. And I just briefly, his father awakened him and his mother in the wee hours of the morning. His father is Jesse Marcel Sr. And Marcel Sr. came in with a box full of wreckage, basically, from Mac Brazil's farm out in Roswell, New Mexico. And he said, what you're looking at, you may never see again. It's from another world. And he laid these pieces of wreckage on the dining room table. They've never wavered from their story. Both Marcels have passed away, Jesse Marcel Jr. just a few years ago. But I got to interview him. And he told me without wincing, you know, and I'm a student of body language, and it was just like, you know, one-on-one, and I could tell that what he was talking about, he believed 100%. In other words, he wasn't fabricating something, and he stuck with this story for decades, as did his father. His father was an intelligence officer at the 509 bombing group outside Roswell, New Mexico, and to think that his father would not be able to recognize a weather balloon or mistake a weather balloon for a crashed UFO is just an insult to the man's intelligence. And Jesse Marcel Jr. basically states so. So all this is going somewhere. And what I find interesting here is the fact that the people at these conferences have a different viewpoint than I do. And as I mentioned earlier, this one gentleman was pointing to Edgar Cayce as someone who's legitimate. So Edgar Cayce is a trance medium, and what's coming through, in my opinion, is a disembodied spirit of a Nephilim, which became a demon. We know from the Book of Enoch, and G.H. Pemberton discusses this in his book, Earth's Earliest Ages, that these disembodied spirits of a Nephilim became a demons that were set basically in a fixed state. They hate human beings, and they're trapped over the air on this planet, and in order to manifest, they have to inhabit something, whether it's an object or an animal or a person, and that's how they interact. So the idea that somehow this knowledge from Edgar Cayce is from a divine, to me, is just laughable. And what they will do is they'll give some truth, but then the lie is always mixed in with the truth. And that's why we're told that we can't really trust these entities at all. But this is from Tucker Carlson. I played this clip before, but I want to do it again because what happened on Fox News in 2017, in December of 2017, so it's well over a year ago now, a year and several months, a year or 4 or 5 months ago, and this was soft disclosure. And Tucker has Commander David Fravor on, who talks about his encounter with a tic-tac-shaped UFO. And when asked, and I'll probably skip to that part, Tucker asked him, well, what do you think this was? And Fravor says, it was not of this world. That's right on primetime. It was not of this world. And this isn't some guy, some fisherman, you know, in a boat someplace with a couple of six packs in his belly. This is a F-18 pilot who's flying a sortie because this thing's been picked up by on radar. And as he states, they were following it, they were following it on radar for a couple of weeks. They knew where it was. And finally, they send the jets out. They intercept this thing, and it goes flying away at like he says this, like a bullet out of a barrel of a gun. So this is what we're looking at. Let me play the clip here. Here we go.
1: UFOs have been the stuff of conspiracy theorists for decades, often mocked for talking about it, but maybe they shouldn't be mocked. Commander David Fravor spent 18 years as a naval aviator pilot.
0: What's interesting here is Tucker is discussing this and introducing his guest, David Fravor. What we see on the other side of the screen is the actual footage of a UFO. Let's continue.
1: He had an unforgettable encounter with an aircraft he said was defying the laws of physics. Former Commander Fravor joins us tonight. Thanks a lot for coming on tonight. Tell us what you saw.
2: Well, we had launched on...
0: And notice the headline here, something not from the Earth. So already they're blasting it out that what this man is going to tell us, whatever he saw, and we saw that clip, and you'll see it again in just a few seconds here, was not from the Earth. Let's continue.
2: Routine training mission. When we joined up, we were told that the event was going to be canceled and that we have real-world tasking, and we were sent out to the West. Now, take in mind that this has taken place about 100 miles southwest of San Diego, between San Diego and Ensenada, Mexico.
1: Yeah.
2: On a clear, perfect day, blue waters. We get out to the spot where they tell us it's at. We start looking around, and both of us, both airplanes, see a disturbance in the water and a white, 40-foot-long, tic-tac-shaped object just hovering above the water, going forward, back, left, right. There's no rotor wash. There's no wings, nothing. So as we drive around in a clockwise flow, we get to about the 9 o'clock position, and I said, well, I'm going to go down and check it out, and the other jet is going to stay high. So as we go down, when we get to the 12 o'clock position, it starts to mirror us. So it's in a clockwise flow, and it's on the opposite side of the circle from us. And we continue this. It's in a climb. We're in a descent. We're getting a great look at it. This whole thing takes about probably up to 5 minutes from the time we show up. I get over to the 8 o'clock position. It's at about the 2 o'clock position, and I decide I'm going to go and see what it is, and it's about 2,000 feet below me. And I cut across the circle, and as I get within about a half mile of it, it rapidly accelerates to the south in about 2 seconds and disappears.
1: What would you estimate the speed?
2: Well above supersonic. It like a bullet out of a gun, it took off.
0: And now what they're going to do is they're going to talk about the G-forces and how a human pilot would be able to withstand this. And what they don't understand is, and I kind of need a prop here, and this is the work of Bob Lazar. When you've got this gravity wave going, what's happening is it's not a propulsion system, it's a gravity wave. So it's pulling the craft. So there is no G-force. It's bending space and time. And that's why these entities or a human being in one of these things would not be crushed or be able to, the G-forces would just be overbearing. They're being pulled through space. In other words, time and space is being warped, in my opinion. Let's continue.
2: And I cut across the circle, and as I get within about a half mile of it, it rapidly accelerates to the south in about 2 seconds and disappears.
1: What would you estimate the speed?
2: Well above supersonic. It like a bullet out of a gun, it took off.
1: So from what you know about aerodynamics, mechanics, physics, should this be possible, what you saw?
2: Not with the technology that we have today. Not at all.
1: Even now, even 13 years later, is there anything that you know of capable of this kind of behavior?
2: No, there's nothing I know of. I mean, this, when we saw the video with the IR, it has no exhaust, no discernible things of anything form of propulsion. And this thing came from a dead hover over the water, just kind of moving around to a climb up to about 12,000 feet to rapidly accelerating away in a climb, and in less than 2 seconds it was gone. And you figure you're talking 50 miles of visibility, and you can easily see an object that size easily out to 10 miles, and it just disappeared in seconds.
1: Could, I mean, what would be the effects on a human pilot of the G-forces involved in that altitude change?
2: Well, the altitude wouldn't be bad. It would be the acceleration of the object.
1: That's what I, right.
2: Honestly, I wanted to fly it. talking to some physicists, they don't think the human body could handle that kind of force.
1: It doesn't sound like the human body could. So bottom line,
0: here comes the kicker. What do you think this was?
2: I believe, as do the other folks that were on the flight, that when we visually saw it, that it was something not from this world.
1: When presumably you expressed that belief to your superiors, what did they say?
2: Actually, we caught a lot of grief getting back to the boat, and it got passed off as an event that no one could explain. Now, keep in mind, they had been tracking these for 2 weeks prior to us seeing it, and this was the first time that manned airplanes had been airborne when the objects appeared.
1: This feels like a really big story to me. It's not exactly clear why Vladimir Putin's more interesting than this. I think this seems like a big deal. And Commander, I appreciate your taking the time to talk to us about it. You seem sober and believable, and I appreciate it.
0: So there we go. And what I find interesting about this is that it was soft disclosure on Fox News. In other words, they rolled this thing out. They had Commander Fravor. They had what was at one time obviously classified footage of the tic-tac-shaped UFO that sped away at that supersonic speed. Just incredible. We're probably talking 30,000 miles an hour, which is just unbelievable. The American people basically did nothing. It was flatline. There wasn't even a ripple. No one really cares. So I find all this absolutely incredible when you think about it, that this was laid out on Tucker Carlson. And it also begs the question, how does this guy show up? Who calls Tucker Carlson's producers and say, hey, we want this story on Fox News? How does that work? So I find it really interesting. And of course, that was soft disclosure. And where is it going to go from here? I don't know. But I think you'll find this interview, Going Interstellar. It's actually, this is one of his books. Tom Kamau has written several books. But I think you'll find the interview I did with him absolutely incredible. And we'll get to that right after the break. And remember, folks, we are sponsored by Jingos. We don't monetize on YouTube because we're always censored. So the moment we try to monetize on YouTube, we get not suitable for some advertisers. So we don't do that anymore. We just have a sponsor. It's Jingos, www.buyjingos.com. Buyjingos.com. This stuff really does work. And here's another testimony. Oh, here's a testimony from us. We were gone for a couple of days at the UFO MegaCon conference. We came back. The little dog Scooter had an accident in one of the rooms. And we immediately cleaned it up, got the Jingos out, and sprayed it. You could smell that pungent aroma, as it were. The Jingos took the bad smell right out of it. The stain was gone. This stuff really does work. Just wanted to say that this is the best product. Amen to that, folks. I used something similar years ago because of my cat spraying that was much more expensive. It works on cat spray. It really does. You know, you just follow the instructions. You've got to follow the instructions. You want warm water. You want to spray it, let it sit, and then lightly tap with it with a damp cloth that also has warm water on it, okay? Heard about Jingos on Elia Marzulli's YouTube channel. Thought I would give it a try. It is awesome. First used it because my dog, because of this person's dog, and then needed it because of my autistic grandson with potty training. This product does exactly what it says it can do. Thank you, Sherry. 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This stuff really works. Keep it right here, and we'll see you on the other side of the break.
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3: It's Seagulls, where's my Jingoes?
0: We're here at the UFO mega conference, and I'm here with a gentleman I just met today, Thomas Cromwell, and you're at the table right next to us, and
5: yes.
0: You really intrigued me with what you do. Just give us a brief explanation of what got you into mapping UFO sightings.
5: Oh, okay. Well, mapping UFOs was something I didn't set out to do.
0: Okay.
5: I never thought about ever doing it. And when I started thinking about doing it, I said, I don't ever want to do this,
0: right?
5: Because I knew how hard it was going to be. I knew how long it was going to take me. What I did was I started looking at UFOs, wondering where they were, perhaps even why they were there, and to see if I could find some correlation as to them being in certain groups of collections in areas without really knowing why. And I looked at a lot of different reasons why. I looked at pollution. I'm going to describe in my talk one of the things that I asked a bunch of people who were abducted. I had an opportunity to interview them.
0: Okay. You're saying abducted, you're talking about when a person is taken by extraterrestrials, whatever they are, onto ships, and sometimes medical experiments are done, sometimes sperm is taken, ovum is taken, or genetic samples, so they're taken.
5: Yeah.
0: Okay.
5: Yeah, okay. And people begged me to talk to them so they could tell me their story. Mm-hmm. Maybe they felt they weren't believed before. I don't know what the deal was.
0: Okay.
5: So, I wondered how I was going to go about asking the questions that I needed to ask. I thought the only way that I could do this is to create a question that I was going to ask everybody the same way at the same time during the interview. And my question was, did the people that took you give you a message to bring back?
0: Oh, okay.
5: All right. Something that always fascinated me. I was always curious about it. So, by the way, that was the first question that I asked them. I didn't ask it after 45 minutes of talking. I didn't want to tell them where I was going with anything, but I wanted to be just completely off the cuff. And I asked that question, and from about a third of the people, I got a response. The other third answered me truthfully, didn't get a message.
0: Okay. All right.
5: It was actually two-thirds that said no message. The other third gave me one answer. Only one answer. Not six answers, only one. And that was, take care of your planet. That intrigued me. The very first things that I did while I was a ufologist was do those interviews. I didn't even start looking at where the collections of things were or whatever. Right? Then I got turned on to a UFO database from the National UFO Reporting
0: Center. Sure.
5: All that data is just right there for the asking. It's all
0: that's
5: there.
0: That's Newfork, right?
5: Newfork, yeah. And the stuff is just right there for the asking. You just take the data and
0: run with
5: it. You can do with it whatever you want. Right? So, I first, with the East Coast, which was my first foray into the database world, I looked at the East Coast only in what kinds of things were being seen when and whether there was some historical change from early to most recent.
6: Okay.
5: I was curious, all right?
6: Sure. And for the viewers and listeners, how far back did the database actually go?
5: Depending on the state, sometimes you get a report from the 40s.
6: Okay.
5: Sometimes the late 30s, and that's all that you'll see.
6: Okay.
5: All right. Maybe there'll be a couple in the 50s.
6: Because no one was really tracking this stuff in the 20s or, even in the late 19th century, no one was tracking it.
5: And no one was putting information in this database until 2000.
6: Okay.
5: So where did this other stuff come from? It came from remembering things that grandma told me.
6: All right.
5: Or something that they saw, and they're an older person.
6: And it finally sort of spills out.
5: Yeah.
6: All right.
5: I had all this information, all these sightings from various places, and then I had to break them up so that things were comparable. So I couldn't get four sightings from the 50s and 60s and compare them to 3,000 sightings from 2010. That wouldn't work, right? So the only thing I could do was compare same amounts. So I would have to go from the 40s probably, in most cases, up to maybe 2002, 2003, to get the same amount of sightings so I could compare them, okay? And I did that, and I came up with a whole bunch of different conclusions. That was my first book, all right?
6: Let me ask you something. When you're looking at these sightings, you're reading everything from casual flybys, classic silver discs, cigar shape, every shape imaginable, pyramids, triangles, orbs. I mean, you're getting everything.
5: Yeah.
6: And so how did you sort through that particular part of the data? How did you, categorize everything, triangle, craft, orb, light? How did you define it?
5: I wanted to look at things historically and put them all into one graph. When you look at a database and start looking at the kinds of things that are seen in the air, mm-hmm. you'll find about 45 or 50 different things. Well, how are you going to put 50 different things that have changed over 50 years on one graph? You can't,
6: sure.
5: right? So what I did was I combined them into seven different types. These particular types, then I could compare from then on.
6: Okay.
5: But I had to be careful. I couldn't just compare them and change all the types on the database and walk away from it. I had to watch that there wasn't a spike in one particular type, right? So this was a tightrope act, okay? when I changed the data, I had to make sure that the other data that it was changed from was right next to it, and that when I got a spike in anything, I went back and looked at the type of things seen, and I wanted to make sure that maybe cigars didn't go through the roof, and I just didn't look at it.
6: Okay.
5: All right? So that's how I...
6: So you were very methodical in your research.
5: Yeah. Yeah. That's how I handled it.
6: Very careful.
5: Yeah. I got the first book out. I was happy, but I knew I was leaving something on the table that I didn't really want to face. So in my usual route, I was awakened at 3 a.m.
6: That happens a lot.
5: And
6: wait a second, something's weird. Hold on. 3 a.m. Why are we not recording? That's so weird. Might be the battery's out. Yeah, I think. Okay, my battery's out. My bad. But it's still recording, so we're good.
5: Okay.
6: So let me just do a 3, 2, 1, and we'll come back in at 3 o'clock in the morning. Mm-hmm. 3, 2, 1, 3 o'clock in the morning.
5: Okay. And I knew that something had to be looked at. And the only thing that I could dare to do was say, I have to make a map. I have to get this great big U.S. map and put it on some sort of foam board and put pins in the map so I could see what was happening where. Even though I was still going to do the same kind of historical data and the same kind of a study, exactly, and I continued that through all books, I started doing a map, starting with Volume 2, which was the center of the U.S. So I did all that and finished my second book, and I was pretty happy. But
6: let me stop you there and ask you a couple of things here.
5: Yeah.
6: So you're plotting, you're putting pins on map, and I know you've got a copy of that down there, and we'll show the viewers here in a second what that looks like. But what did you find any correlation between the sightings and, let's say, ancient sites in America? I'm not sure whether you're familiar with, let's say, the Great Circle Mountain in Ohio, or some of these ancient sites like Cahokia in St. Louis, the Spiro Mound in Oklahoma. The Etowah Mounds down in Georgia. I mean, there's all these different mound complexes.
5: Yes.
6: Did you see any correlation of that at all?
5: No.
6: Okay.
5: And a lot. Well, some of the reason is that the Native American sites have very few sightings reported.
6: Why is that?
5: I think the reason is they know that their brothers from the sky,
6: because they call
5: will
6: them
5: always be there.
6: They actually call them the sky gods.
5: Yeah. They've always been there, so they aren't going to, you know, pick up the phone. Yeah, I saw a UFO. They know they're there, so they don't even think about
6: it. It's part of their culture.
5: Yes, yes, okay. It is. That's part of the big thing I'm going to talk about on Tuesday, and I saw no correlation between groups of sightings and those kinds of items, even though in a lot of the states I made note of those things, I found no correlations between quantities of sightings, nothing.
6: So you've got all these, let me ask you something. When you go into Montana and there's hardly any dots up there, I've looked at the map, not a lot of dots, but Montana is very sparsely populated.
5: Mm-hmm.
6: So the fact that we don't know what's up in Montana, but you know, the East Coast, let's say where there's a cornucopia or a plethora of pins and dots of all different colors, you know, it's heavily populated, so people are seeing these things. So you've got all this on a map. What's the bottom line? What's your conclusion? Or isn't there one?
5: There's no conclusion yet.
6: Okay.
5: I'm looking into a lot of different things. I'm looking into where the anomalies are. And I've already looked into why they may be there, but I'm looking into where they are and see if I can draw any conclusions between that one and that one, or this one and that one.
6: Have you found any connectivity between anything yet?
5: No.
6: Okay, that's a fair answer.
5: Yeah.
6: Honest.
5: The only thing that I can tell you is some of the really unusual things that I've come across is where there's not a large population and there also happens to be a large amount of sightings, that area most likely has one of two things. Either a very beautiful area that's untouched by human hands.
6: Sort of pristine then.
5: Pristine.
6: Okay.
5: Or a place that is horribly polluted. And I've seen them both.
6: Two extremes.
5: In the middle, not so much. In the middle, there may be other reasons.
6: Well, let me ask you something.
5: Sure.
6: Have you seen a spike? In other words, there's a saying I use, UFOs are real burgeoning and not going away. There seems to be an increase in sighting, especially in the last few years. In fact, Fox News had a clip where they basically stated that UFO sightings are at an all-time high. Tucker Carlson, on his show, brought in Commander David Fravor, F-18 pilot, talking about his sighting. And, of course, they had Tucker here with a triptych on the screen, primetime TV. Tucker, Commander Fravor, and over here, classified UFO footage. So do you think, is it increasing? And if it's increasing and you're seeing that increase, can you give an accountability to that? Is there a reason behind it, or what are your thoughts?
5: Okay, it's kind of funny. Your questions are mirroring what I'm going to be presenting.
6: Okay.
5: So you happen to catch me informed. Okay. Two things. First of all, the kind of sightings that we're seeing have increased in the 2000s, to the 2010s, up to about 2014, dropped down slightly in 15, up again in 16, and fell like a rock in 17.
6: Interesting.
5: And they've been like that. So why is that?
6: Okay. Why is that? Exactly.
5: One of the things I did is I like looking at databases. I just love databases, and actually think that they each have a story to tell us. I did some work around my house, and when I worked around the house, I came across a really terrible, terrible problem. This was a big time problem, and I thought I was really screwed, okay? A whole wall in the back of my house, including the peak, it was all rotted out.
6: Oh,
5: it had three windows in it without weight, right? And I found it when I was out doing my routine, whatever I'm doing, with caulking, and there was a little tiny tree growing out of the corner of one of the things.
6: This is not good.
5: Well, I looked at it, I went, why is that thing there, you know? You know the twirly birds?
6: That yeah, yeah, yeah.
5: Yeah, one of those, okay? So I thought, I'll pull it out of there. So I grabbed it and did this with it, and the whole wall flexed toward me.
6: Oh my gosh.
5: From this little tree, okay? And I thought, my goodness, there can't be much there, you know? So I went and told my wife, and from there I went and grabbed the hammer and banged out the wall board on the inside of the thing and found out that it was totally rotted out.
6: Wow.
5: Completely. It was okay. Just nothing left. And after taking out the siding and whatever else, I found it was that way all the way down to the cement. So I had to repair everything from the bottom all the way up. I told you that so I could tell you this.
6: Right.
5: When I did that work, I put my time into a little database. You know, 4 hours, 2 hours, 6 hours, 8 hours, 12 hours, 14 hours, 12 hours, 8 hours, six. You know, I did that over a period of 2 weeks it took me to fix the problem, okay? I just put that aside. I just stored it. I don't know why I did it. I just did. Then I was talking to a good friend of mine who does UFO numbers. And she does this with all of the databases that she was able to combine. And I said to her, can you give me the numbers for all the UFO sightings since 2001? And she had those numbers like right there, you know, with all three databases, combined all the numbers.
6: Wow.
5: This is really amazing, okay? Her name's Cheryl Costa.
6: Okay.
5: She gave me all those numbers. So what I had was a database that went across and went up, peaked, and dropped off. I looked at that thing and I thought, that's exactly what the other database
6: was. This looks familiar, right.
5: Yeah.
6: Right.
5: So I pulled that one up and put that in a map, and it was almost identical. So I thought, maybe what the UFOs are doing is they had a project. Scanning
6: particular area, population,
5: yeah.
6: Whatever. Right. Okay.
5: But they went across the whole country and did all this.
6: Right.
5: Okay.
6: And then they were finished.
5: And then they were finished, and the thing dropped off. That's what it looked like to me. Now, is it true?
6: Don't know.
5: Ellie, I don't know.
6: Conjecture, but it's good conjecture.
5: Yeah. And it, because it was so identical to the other curve, I had no choice but to consider it.
6: Let me ask you something.
5: Yeah.
6: Have you found any correlation between UFO sightings and the electrical grid over the country and waterways? Are there more near the, you know, the high tension wires and also, you know, lakes or
5: no, there's lakes by a mile. Okay. Although there's always reports of ships hanging out over top of the really high-powered lines.
6: Right, that's what I'm talking about, high-tension wires.
5: That happens very frequently.
6: Why do you think that is? Do you have any conclusion with that?
5: I'm pretty sure that it all has to do with EMF, electromagnetic fields, which are created when electricity flows through a wire. It creates a field around the wire. That field goes out quite a distance. The ship comes in and has, a coil within its own structure. Mm-hmm. This coil going through an electromagnetic field creates EMF in the opposite direction. So they get power from this.
6: That's what I thought, right.
5: Okay.
6: And other researchers have said the same thing, posited the same idea.
5: Yeah. Now, water, that's a whole different issue. The very first map that I did that sort of led me to believe I really have to do more maps was it's only New York State. And what I noticed around New York State is Manhattan and Long Island. There was so many pins that I just couldn't do anything with it. I mean, it was just ridiculous, all right? So I said, okay, big population, I expect that. But then I saw almost the same thing with Buffalo, Rochester, and Syracuse.
6: Different population. So what are we looking at?
5: Way different, okay? So what we're looking at, at that point, I still wasn't sure. I had a hunch that it had to do with the lakes, Great Lakes, but I wasn't certain. So I went, this is what killed me and made me slow down in my research to a drastic level. I had no alternative but to find out what people were saying about their sightings. So I had to read every one of them. Okay, well, we were back to the point that I had to find out what people were saying about what they were seeing out over the lakes, especially. That's the only way that I could determine what was going on with Buffalo, Rochester, and Syracuse. So I started reading the reports. And for the National UFO Reporting Center, at that point in time, there were over 70,000 in the United States. And I knew I was going to have no alternative but to read them all. So the research slowed to a halt, while I was reading all these, but I learned a tremendous amount of information. I learned that in many, many instances, the ships that were seen over the lakes that were either rising from the lakes or falling into the lakes were typically fireballs. Balls of fire that go through the air very slowly. I was almost certain that this was the cause of that spike there. Then,
6: and when you say fireballs, do you think it's a natural occurrence like St. Elmo's fire, ball lightning, or is this something else?
5: No, this has got to be something else.
6: Okay.
5: I saw some of these.
6: How big are they? How large are they?
5: Okay, at an arm's length, holding my arm out, they were approximately the size of my thumbnail when I was looking at it.
6: Okay.
5: And I also suspected they were within a mile.
6: Let me ask you this. This is complete conjecture, hypothetical situation. Mm-hmm. Is the reason why they look like fireballs because they're morphing into our atmosphere? Or they're, in other words, it's not really what they look like, but to our perception, we see them as fireballs because they're coming into our atmosphere.
5: No.
6: No, okay.
5: No, because these things that I saw popped on just from black sky.
6: From nothing. Boom. Okay.
5: Okay. And they were about a mile and a half from me. I could just see that. And I saw the direction that they were traveling in a transverse angle. They were going down the Hudson River from my viewpoint.
6: And how many were there?
5: Nine.
6: Were they in formation?
5: They came through in a formation, two each.
6: Okay.
5: Two, two, one, two, two, or something like that.
6: Interesting. Okay.
5: It was very unusual. Okay?
6: So under intelligent control, obviously.
5: Had there been some sort of control.
6: Sure.
5: Now, could they have been some high-tech drone? No drone that I know of, but they could have been drone-like things that were under control because they all did the same thing. They popped on a certain area of the sky. They went a certain distance in the sky from my viewpoint. At that point, they all made a maneuver. The exact same maneuver, they angled upward. and disappeared behind a cloud bank.
6: Interesting.
5: They all did exactly the same thing.
6: Interesting.
5: So they all either knew what they were going to do, or they were controlled by some master control.
6: It's almost like they're on a routine training mission. I mean, I know that sounds kind of silly, but that's almost what it sounds like.
5: Yeah.
6: So there's a definite correlation. We've heard this before from other witnesses who have seen UFOs come up out of the ocean or a lake or whatever, or submerge.
5: Yeah.
6: You know, USOs, unidentified submersible objects. I used to live on the west coast of California in the Santa Monica Mountains, and
5: you'll see them there.
6: Yeah, I mean, that's one of the deepest channels on the planet, and that's where a lot of sightings have come out. Let me ask you something. You know, you talked about the sky gods, and I want to go back into that for a second. I'm kind of drilling down into that in a film I'm working on. Native Americans call them the sky gods, and as you stated earlier, the reason why they're not reported, let's say, from Native American areas is because they already know what they are. Native Americans don't, you know, they call them the sky gods. They've been there for thousands of years, and they've known about them.
5: Yes.
6: So what is your definition of a sky god, if I can ask that? What do you think they are?
5: Wow, okay. Well, I think that, first of all, they're likely either extra-dimensional or extraterrestrial.
6: Okay.
5: I don't know which.
6: Don't know, and neither do I.
5: Yeah. The Native Americans are aware of them. They know they're there. They expect them to return. They know what is going to happen when they do return. They have received prophecies from them. So they know
6: the Hopi prophecies.
5: Yeah, they know everything about what these things are. And in one of the things I'm going to say, this is funny. I don't know how you knew this, but in one of the things I'm going to say during my talk is that if we could look at the whole sighting regimen in the United States, first of all, I try to tell people, don't look at individual sightings. Because the second you say, "Oh, this sighting is this is the smoking gun, this is the one," if you say that, you look to your right, and there could be 80 people lined up to tell you that you were looking at Venus, at, you know, Mars, who knows what, okay? And at, you know, Mars, who knows what, okay? And so I tell people to look at the big.

0: telling us, this is full disclosure right there. I mean, this is everything you ever want. All right? And this doesn't even include what the religions are holding back or the federal government. Governments, you know. It doesn't even include that. You'll have full disclosure with just that. So just stop talking about the government and go sit down with the Native Americans and ask them, what do you think?
1: And they will tell you exactly what they are.
0: Well, yeah, provided they feel comfortable talking
1: right,
0: to you.
1: Exactly, sure.
0: One of the things that happened to me while I was writing my second book is I came across a Native American prophecy called the Seven Fires Prophecy. Now, this relates to the Algonquin speaking, but the names of the tribe were the Chippewa and Ojibwe.
1: Okay.
0: And they moved from where the Algonquin were settled, which was along the East Coast, north of Maine, okay? And they moved down the St. Lawrence Seaway across the top end of the Great Lakes and settled in Upper Peninsula, Michigan and Wisconsin and Minnesota. And that's where they settled, okay? One of my friends happened to be on Facebook, okay? And she posted a picture of herself at a Native American get-together. I had no idea that she was even Native American, but she showed a picture of herself in Native American garb, and it happened to be she was Chippewa. Well, wait a minute. So I sent her a message on Facebook and asked her if she wants to talk with me. Mm-hmm. And she did. She talked with me at great length, but I asked her specific questions about the Seven Fires Prophecy, what the end of the Seven Fires Prophecy happens to be coming up, and asked her if any of the elders described to her what was going to happen. And she gave me a tremendous amount of information, and it almost blew my mind because she knew all about it. She knew all about the seventh fire is about to happen for whatever reason. She thought that it was perhaps a global warming from the fact that white people weren't heeding the laws of the Native Americans and were choosing technology over the spiritual.
1: Okay.
0: So she said that she was told that if they, as Chippewa, would follow the laws laid down by their elders, that they would be taken off the planet prior to a nation worldwide reset, and then return to the earth afterward, safe. It blew my mind.
1: Yeah.
0: I mean, and that wasn't even the Hopi prophecy, okay? And I came across this just by accident.
1: Interesting. Let's go back to your map for a second here.
0: Yeah.
1: There's a concentration on the East Coast and the West Coast in highly dense, you know, populated areas because mm-hmm. more people are out there, so the numbers are just going to go up. What do you think the end game is, and why the cat and mouse game literally for decades? I suppose the question is, why the cat and mouse game? In other words, they appear, they're there, they blink off, they show up, they go away, they take somebody, they come back. There seems to be a breeding program going on. They never land on the White House lawn. Not yet, anyway.
0: Yeah.
1: What do you think's going on with that? Why? It's almost like they're either being restrained or they're deliberately not showing themselves, but for what reason? Your thoughts.
0: Okay. My thoughts, I believe that what's going on is that they are very much aware that there's a lot of idiots on the planet, okay? And they are very worried that the people, many of the people on the planet do not and will not accept them because they will not even accept people who look different than themselves. What are they going to do with a whole different race? Okay? So I think they're very standoffish and they're scared. No, scared.

0: they're probably not scared, but I think they're concerned with what our reaction is going to be. So what they're doing is they are doing a cat and mouse on purpose and trying to get the numbers of the people who believe in having seen a UFO and know they're on the Earth from 50% onwards up toward 90%.
1: The data shows, and this is a quote from Chris Putman in one of our Watchers series that we did, but Chris Putman stated on the record that more people believe in the UK, more people believe in the reality of ET than they do God, which is, you know, I mean, that's what the data is showing. That's not just some, you know, figures just pulled out of a hat or something. Mm-hmm. So maybe that's what's going on, the fact that more and more people are looking towards panspermia, the idea that we were seeded here by extraterrestrials, or that we've been visited for thousands of years, like Giorgio Tsoukalos and the boys on Ancient Aliens promulgate every Friday, religiously, by the way. You know, something is going on. We all know that. Many of us have different paradigms, different ways of expressing this or processing the data. But what I like about your map is this is just raw data. So let's hold that up in front of the camera here, and I'll take one and you can take the other. We'll hold up the four corners here. And this is his work, and it's painstaking, and it's very exact, and it shows us, in a nutshell, that UFOs are real, burgeoning, and not going away. Your thoughts?
0: That's pretty much it. That's why I did the map, even though I didn't want to do the map. And would never consider another project like this again.
1: I don't blame you.
0: Yeah, but there are some things that I'm going to do.
1: Okay.
0: Those are circle the areas where there are more sightings than population. In other words, the anomalies.
1: Okay. Oh, okay.
0: I have that already set up in my talk, and I'm going to try to draw correlations between areas there. Also, take that out of a map and just put it on a blank piece of paper and look at it. What's this tell me? You know, what does this pattern show? I know the patterns show something. I just don't know what yet.
1: Yeah. Thank you so much for coming on the record.
0: That's
1: really
0: so smart,
1: appreciate
0: Alan.
1: It.
0: Thank you so much.
1: Thank you. Really appreciate it.
2: We're about to release Mathematical Mysteries of the Mound Builders. It's actually at the duplicator's office. We'll have it in a couple of weeks. More about this in the coming days. I will be at Hear the Watchman Conference. We leave tomorrow to Dallas, the Hear the Watchman Conference, and I will be talking about the Mound Builders, not only the Mathematical Mysteries of the Mound Builders, but the first episode in this series, which is ongoing, by the way, On the Trail of the Nephilim. The first in the series is Mysterious Mound Builders. I think you'll find the information absolutely startling, and it's all from a biblical worldview, a biblical paradigm. So www.lamarzulli.net, lamarzulli.net, and we'll have that up in a couple of days, and you'll be able to procure it. Thanks for watching Acceleration Radio. Remember, I'll see you on the air or in the air. The Genesis 6 narrative states that the Nephilim are on the earth in those days and also afterwards. If that's true, can we find evidence that corroborates this? I'm L.A. Marzulli. Join me as we go on the trail of the Nephilim.

islands of the Gulf of Mexico, a mysterious group of people who are called the Mound Builders constructed monuments like we see in Cahokia, Poverty Point, or perhaps the most enigmatic of them all, the Circle Mound and the Octagon Mound, right here in Newark, Ohio. Join us as we explore the mysteries of the ancient Mound Builders.

We're in Moundsville, West Virginia, at the Grave Creek Mound, and we're in the museum right now, ready to exit and see the burial mound. We just inquired with the resident archaeologist about the giant skeletons, the Grave Creek stone, where he said that there was no record of it. The stone is no longer displayed at the museum. And inquiring about the giant skeletons, he said that there was no record of it, there was no photographic evidence of it, and he really had no knowledge of it ever existing. Just before going out, we find a lithograph on this wall showing the giant skeleton of the once museum that was cut into the mound, displaying the giant skeleton.

0: I want to make it very clear in the beginning, I'm not anti-government. I don't believe in terrorism. And I want to make it especially clear that there are a lot of good people in the FBI and the CIA, Naval Intelligence, Army Intelligence, Military Intelligence, NSA. Unfortunately, there are a few key people in key positions who have made a difference, a big difference, in what's happening in America today. So, looking back, my personal experiences, I retired from the FBI March 1979. At that time, I was in charge of the FBI Los Angeles Division. I had more than 700 personnel under my command. The Attorney General of the United States, Griffin Bell, asked me after I retired if I'd coordinate security for the Pan American Games. I did. I was a consultant in the 1984 Los Angeles Olympics. I was a consultant for former Governor Jerry Brown, California Narcotic Authority. So I do have credentials. My first major and credibility, believe me. Now, if you read the internet, you may not think so because there are some heavy-duty FBI informants out there like Stu Webb and Barbara Hartwell, who are MKUltra mind control victims, CIA mind control victims, who are making all kinds of disparaging remarks about me. But I don't want to deal with those people because if you read their material, you'll see that it's designed to discredit people like me, former State Senator John DeCamp, and other leaders who are trying our best to expose what's happening in America today, and actually around the world. Let's go back to 1776, May the 1st. Adam Weishaupt was commissioned by the Rothschild family to set up the goals to control and take over the world with a one-world government. Adam Weishaupt came up with 25 goals. Among these goals were control the press, corrupt the youth through sex and drugs, elect our own people meaning the Illuminati, to key positions in all levels of the government, city, county, state, and federal. And it goes on. The final goal was to take over the world, the one world government. Information is very well documented by William Guy Carr in his magazine, his book, excuse me, Pawns in the Game. When I retired, I had no idea what was going on. I had no idea about the Illuminati. I had no idea about Adam Weishaupt. However, my first major investigation when I returned from Puerto Rico was a Dr. Jeffrey R. McDonald case. He's a former Green Beret doctor who was convicted of murdering his wife and two children at Fort Bragg, February 17, 1970. He'd been tried and convicted and sentenced to 3 consecutive life sentences. I was asked by the defense team to investigate the case because they claimed that Dr. McDonald was innocent. I said I would, but if I learned that he murdered his wife and 2 children, I would discontinue my investigation, no longer become involved. I want you to know I'm still working for Dr. McDonald. He is an innocent man. Now, once I became involved in the case, I had to read everything, and I learned that evidence was lost, evidence was stolen, evidence was altered. An FBI agent, Paul Stombaugh, lied before the grand jury. And most important of all, Colette, the wife, had skin where she had fought off the assailants under her fingernails. That skin was handed over to William F. Ivory, the chief investigator for the Army, and it has disappeared. 10 months into the case, October 25, 1980, I, through a series of circumstances, I don't have time to go into the details now, obtained a signed confession from one Helena Stokely. I had 3 sessions with her, 10 days each, total of 30 days. Helena told me that Dr. McDonald did not commit those crimes, that they were committed by her satanic cult group. And I said to myself, what's this all about? I don't know anything about Satanism. I read about it in the Bible, of course, and that's about it. But as I delved into the case, I learned that drugs from Southeast Asia were being flown into the United States to various military bases in plastic bags in the bodies of the dead GIs. I further learned from Helena that her satanic cult group was involved in distributing these drugs up and down the East Coast. They were mad at Dr. McDonald because he was abusive to the cult members and the GIs who went to the civilian hospital where he was moonlighting for relief of some sort. So they went in and attacked him that night. There were a total of 7 involved in the crime. She named them all for me. Right now, today, I know where some of them are located. But to further check and document this, I went to the UCLA library, and I found out, in fact, in the Time Magazine, January 1, 1973, there was an article about bringing drugs in plastic bags in the body cavities of dead GIs. There was no question in my mind Helena was telling the truth. I gave her a polygraph test and she passed. I had her examined by a psychiatrist and she passed. And as a matter of fact, the government themselves had given her a polygraph examination early in their investigation before I entered the case. And Brizantine, the Army polygraph operator, said that she thought that she was telling the truth. She thought she was there that night. Now, the most recent series of events in the McDonald case, now, I'm telling you a little bit about the McDonald case because that's what woke me up as to what was going on. It was after that that I started researching and went back and found out about the Illuminati. Illuminati / Satanism. It was after that that I learned considerable more about what was going on. And the most recent information, Dr. McDonald, who's been in the penitentiary for some 25 or 26 years now, appeared before a parole board just 2 days ago, his first that he's ever appeared before a parole board. And the reason he had never appeared before is because, in his opinion, had he appeared before, it would be an admission of guilt. In this particular instance, he still claimed he was innocent, but he did appear before the board because he's a newly wed individual with a woman named Kathy. And of course, if you read the papers in the last 2 days, his parole was turned down and the parole board made him eligible for another hearing in 15 years. This poor man not only lost his wife and 2 children, he has served 25 years in the penitentiary and another 15 years to go. He's 61 years old. I am still working the case. What are the latest developments on the case? In 1997, the federal judge, agreed to do DNA tests. And they chose 15 individual pieces of evidence to be examined. However, the judge said that when you open the evidence envelopes, only the prosecutor can be present. Well, they opened the evidence envelopes. The prosecutor did. How many do you think were empty? 5. 5 evidence envelopes were empty. The skin under Colette's fingernails would have established Dr. McDonald's innocence alone. Now we have DNA authorized in 1997. Here we are in 2005. They still have not completed the DNA test. From the McDonald case, the next case I worked of a major consequence was the McMartin preschool case in Manhattan Beach, California. The children there claimed there were tunnels under the school, They were taken into the tunnels and through the tunnels, up into the trap door of a bathroom in a triplex next door, placed in automobiles, and prostituted in the community. These are 2-, 3-, and 4-year-old children before they enter kindergarten. In addition, the children claimed that they were flown into the mountains where they were involved with adults in robes, black robes, chanting candles. They talked about the brown babies who were sacrificed. And in checking into this and researching this, of course, this was obviously a satanic ceremony. The McMartin family, who owned the preschool, they were tried of Dre Buckey and his grandmother. The grandmother was acquitted, hung jury on Ray Buckey. The second trial, another hung jury. I had an opportunity in 1990 to gain control of the school. Now, the school had been given to Danny Davis, the defense attorney, and he had sold it, even though he made $15 million on the case, by the way. He had sold it to a contractor who was going to tear it down. When I learned this, I contacted the contractor. I said, I want to be given an opportunity to go on that school and look for the tunnels. The authorities had looked for them in 1987. They said they could find no tunnels. Along with some of the parents, we hired Dr. Gary Stickle, UCLA archaeologist. He hired his crew and brought them in. And in 34 days, Dr. Stickle said, there had been tunnels under that school. They were covered up, and they were covered in. An informant of mine told me that there was an abandoned satanic site in Crestline, California, up in the mountains. I went up into the mountains and obtained photographs, of the site. I have a lecture that I give where these pictures are available. It's called Gunderson Chronicles Number 2. It's a 4-hour lecture that I gave in Kansas City a number of years ago, which shows this abandoned site and also pictures from the McMartin Tunnel school dig. From there, I became involved in another case, very frightening case, because I established, with the help of people like John DeCamp, former state senator in Nebraska, that we have in this country today a covert military criminal enterprise, government enterprise, primarily by U.S. military intelligence, that is operating full throttle, and everybody refuses to investigate it. In the Nebraska case, it's called the Franklin cover-up. This is the book here that John DeCamp wrote, by the way. It's all documented in there. And in that particular instance, they were taking children out of foster homes, orphanages, Boys Town, driving them from Omaha, Nebraska to Sioux City, Iowa, 184 miles away, placing them in private jets, and flying them to Washington, D.C. for sex orgies with prominent people, including congressmen, senators, and certain people in the White House. It's well documented. I have personally talked to Paul Benassi. I had a 5-hour interview with him. It's a tape that's available. I don't have it with me here, but you can order it. I have a 5-hour interview with Paul that he gave me in 1993. Paul told me how he was used. He was part of the kidnapping crew and was used as a decoy when he was 10, 11, 12 years old in parks, shopping malls to attract the children over near where the adults were in a car waiting for them. They'd throw them in the back seat, chloroform them, and make off with them. Paul also told me that these children, many of them, become sex slaves. Many of them are used as toys. The boys, they call the boys toys. I don't know what they call the girls. But these degenerate, sick people, the men are more interested in the little boys than they are the girls for some reason. But it's all well documented. Paul drew the inside living quarters of the White House. Now, this information broke in about 1987. That's about right after I entered, just before I entered the case. I replaced a fellow named Gary Caradori, who was the investigator for a Nebraska Senate committee. Gary met the official photographer of the group who had split from the group, defected, and agreed to take the pictures that this official photographer gave him, and they met in Chicago, agreed to take the pictures back to the committee. He flew out of Chicago in his private plane, a short distance out of Chicago. The plane exploded midair, and his briefcase has never been found. He and his 11-year-old boy died. His briefcase has never been found. The rear seat of the airplane has never been found. I had made every attempt possible to obtain possession of or control of that plane because I wanted to examine it for bomb chemicals, particularly the back seat. It's no longer available. Nobody knows what happened to it. Gary Caradori was a civilian, yet it was taken to a military base for examination. A deputy sheriff was the first one on the scene. He saw the pictures. He started picking up the pictures. An FBI agent came along, took the pictures away from him, told him to keep his mouth shut. He started talking to a few people. A year later, his wife was murdered. He's no longer talking. This international child kidnapping ring, I later learned, was out of Washington, D.C. It was very active, and the organization is known as the Finders. And I have a report on the Finders back there. Everything I'm telling you is documented, by the way. The Finders has been established and operating throughout the 1960s up to the present time. It was exposed in 1987. They moved their operation to Wichita, Kansas, and they're operating right today in Wichita, Kansas. I have taken my report to the FBI a half a dozen times, demanded an investigation, and I have yet to be interviewed. So we have the Finders, we have the Franklin cover-up, which documents what I'm telling you. We have the pawns in the game. Pawns in the game is the Illuminati. This is the Illuminati / satanic movement in this country today. And the last thing I'm going to mention in the way of a book is why Johnny can't come home. Johnny Gosch was September the 5th, 1982, a newspaper boy on a Sunday, and he was about to deliver his newspapers in West Des Moines, Iowa. He never delivered any newspapers. He disappeared. The mother, Noreen Gosch, was dumbfounded, didn't know what happened, demanded an investigation of the FBI and by the West Des Moines Police Department. The chief of police in West Des Moines said to her, even though he's disappeared, we do not have any witnesses who saw him being grabbed and placed in a car or being taken control of. So we're not going to investigate it. The FBI used the same premise. They refused to investigate it. Now, I've been involved in kidnappings in the FBI, and I can tell you that it's automatic within 24 hours, at the end of 24 hours, that we had to go in my day, this was back in the 50s, 60s, and 70s, we had to go in and start investigating the case after they've disappeared for 24 hours. Today, as I stand here and you sit there, The children are disappearing in this country at the rate of 83 per hour. That's over 700,000 children a year. Now, I can go back to July 1982. The Reader's Digest claimed there were 100,000 children disappearing every year. There's another statistic that I find very interesting, and that is that it is estimated 2,500 children are kidnapped and murdered in this country every year. That's an unbelievable figure. Yet, the FBI refuses to investigate it. Now, after the Nebraska case, and part of the Nebraska case, most recently,
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0: We have a young man named Jeff Gannon, who has appeared in the White House using a fraudulent press pass. This has happened within the last month. Certain people in the White House were questioning him and were suspicious of him because when he would engage in a press conference with the President, President Bush, he was asking what they called soft questions. Soft questions meaning the President would have an answer for them, he'd look good. Somebody started checking into his background. They learned that he was actually an individual named Jim Guckert. This is all on the internet, by the way. And Guckert had a homosexual website. So Jeff Gannon is an alias of Jim Guckert. Now his picture appeared in the internet, and he is believed to be Johnny Gosch, who was kidnapped September the 5, 1982. The mother, Noreen Gosch, who wrote this book, Why Johnny Can't Come Home, I have a two-hour interview with her on video, available again if you want to check my order blank. She did not sit still for this. Can you imagine if the 83 mothers of children who disappear every hour would do what Noreen Gosch has done, we wouldn't have this problem today. She went to the FBI, demanded an investigation. They refused to investigate. The police refused to investigate because the case tied into the Franklin cover-up. Some of our top politicians in the country, leading businessmen, Harold Anderson is identified by the children, past publisher of the Omaha World Herald. The head of the Nebraska Forestry Service was identified by these children. There are 80 children came forward in this Nebraska case. And it goes, as I said, right up to the White House. In 1987, according to Paul Benassi, he was furnishing toys, or little boys, young boys, to the sick people, certain sick individuals, in the White House itself. I have the names of some of these people. No need to mention it here. Some of them are mentioned in the Franklin cover-up. But it does appear that Jeff Gannon is, in fact, Johnny Gosch. Noreen Gosch, the mother, has looked at the pictures. She believes it's Johnny Gosch because he has a scar on his right cheek about the size of a nickel. It's white. Gannon has a scar there also. Little Johnny Gosch had a birthmark on his left chest about 8 inches long. From looking at pictures of Jeff Gannon on the internet, it appears that he had a birthmark at one time, and there's been an attempt to erase it. I personally talked to one of the youngsters who was involved in this network. I've talked to several of them. And he assures me that Jeff Gannon is, in fact, Johnny Gosch. Well, how did Johnny Gosch get from West Des Moines, Iowa, 12 years old, all the way with a phony press pass into the White House as of a few weeks ago? Well, what happened to Johnny is that he was transported from West Des Moines, Iowa, to Sioux City. He was placed on a farm for 3 weeks, sexually molested. He was taken to the mountains in Colorado, placed in a cage in a house of some sort, or a cabin. And then later, he was used as a sex slave. They didn't kill him, they didn't sacrifice him, although a number of these kids are sacrificed in satanic ceremonies. Now, he escaped with another young man. They stole a car. And in 1997, Johnny knocked on his mother's door at 2:30 in the morning, Noreen Gosch, and said he wanted to talk to her. He was there with another young boy. He came in, he told Noreen, he says, "Mother, I was kidnapped. I've been placed in a covert military CIA controlled, mind controlled project and used as a sex slave." He said, "I can't come forward at this time because they will kill me." And then he left. Noreen says that's the last time she talked to him, 1997. Now, several years after that, a girl named Burns, who was a producer for 2020, decided to do a story on the Johnny Gosch kidnapping and the Nebraska case. And she interviewed me. In fact, I spent 5 days with her, gave her the benefit of all my research, which is available to you folks also. And then she got a lead that Johnny was hiding out on an Indian reservation in northern Minnesota. She went there and flushed him out, and he basically went into hiding, and now he shows up at the White House. He was a mind control victim. If you don't know anything about MKUltra mind control program, it came into this country through the German scientists after World War II. They were involved with the Nazis during the war and prior to World War II in developing robots and individuals to be used on command for anything that they wished, including assassinations and other nefarious activity. The MKUltra program, CIA mind control program, was investigated by Congress in 1987. Congress said, "CIA, you got to quit doing that. That's you're bad boys." And they said, "We will quit. Don't kid yourself. It's very active today. There are people like Barbara Hartwell out there who are a mind control victim. She's another one who's been bashing me. I must be doing a pretty good job because I wouldn't have these people criticizing me on the internet like they do." And of course, it doesn't bother me in the least. But going back to the Nebraska case and MKUltra, a lot of this training took place at Offutt Air Force Base in Omaha, Nebraska, which was Strategic Air Command headquarters. You recall after 9/11, the president flew to, I think it was to the south, someplace in Louisiana or New Orleans, and then he flew to Offutt Air Force Base in the afternoon of September the 11th, 01. And they had a party there that morning at 9:30 in the morning. He missed the party. He was sorry he missed the party. Warren Buffett was there, by the way. And the MKUltra program has been very actively administered, not only at Offutt Air Force Base, at Fort Bragg, North Carolina, the base where Dr. McDonald's family was slaughtered in 1970. Now, the Nebraska case, I don't want to leave that without telling you that in the early 1990s, Yorkshire TV came to the United States with a camera crew for 7 months to do a documentary on it. They went back to England, produced the documentary, and they brought it over into the United States. It was listed in the TV guide to be aired on May the 3rd, 1994. When certain members of Congress found out about it, they threatened the cable industry with restrictive legislation. Somebody anonymously bought up the rights to the videotape or the documentary and ordered all copies destroyed. I just happen to have a bootleg copy of that documentary, and it is available. I have been selling these and these books and getting this report out of mine to anybody that's interested in it. And by the way, I have a five-package deal for you at about a 15% discount, 15 to 20% discount if you buy all five items. So about 6 months ago, as any good investigator would do, I said, I'm going to get a copy of that TV guide. I didn't have a copy. John DeCamp had one at one time, couldn't find it. That's typical of John, by the way. Good friend, great guy. And so I said, I'm going to get my own copy. So I wrote to TV guide people. And I received a copy of the TV guide for May 3rd, 1994. 10 p.m. Discovery Channel. It's not listed. A nature show is listed instead on the new reprinted edition. I'm not going to be outfoxed by these people. I went to the Los Angeles Times TV log. It's listed, Conspiracy of Silence. I called a friend of mine in Philadelphia and I said, check the TV log for the Philadelphia Inquirer. Conspiracy of Silence is listed in the Philadelphia Inquirer. The power of the press. They changed and reprinted the whole TV guide. It never has been shown publicly in the United States, and I doubt if it ever will be shown publicly. But as I said, it is available to you. Now, that's not the end of the story for me, because I am continuously probing, continuously working, continuously talking to various sources and putting it on paper and documenting and getting the word out. This is the direction that we have to go. Americans, for the most part, are oblivious to what's really going on behind the scenes. One of the things that, in addition to the McDonald case, that got me thinking was the Jack Kennedy assassination. So I checked into that, and by the way, I used to be in charge of the FBI in Dallas, and also I was in charge in Los Angeles after Dallas. So in checking into the Jack Kennedy assassination, I learned, no question about it, that it was a joint hit by the CIA and the Chicago mob. Sam Giancana, head of the La Cosa Nostra in Chicago, 3 days before he was to testify before Congress, was shot and killed, murdered. This encouraged me to do some more checking into some of these national terrorist acts that have taken place and other cover-ups in the United States. I interviewed the naval intelligence officer who on December 4th, 1941, received information that the Japanese were going to bomb Pearl Harbor. We had broken the secret code of the Japanese. He told me personally, on December the 4th, he gave it to his superiors. They passed it up the line. After Pearl Harbor, he was subpoenaed to testify before Congress. His boss called him in and said, don't worry about it, don't respond to the subpoena. Someday you'll know why. He never did testify before Congress. And he recently passed on, by the way. So we have not only a cover-up in these other areas, but looking at the national picture, Pearl Harbor. And look at Waco. The military was involved in destroying and shooting and killing, and also the FBI, women and children in Waco. They used tanks, military tanks, in violation of Posse Comitatus, which is a law that says the military cannot be used to enforce a civilian population. They got away with it. There's an interesting story. I did some research on Waco. As I've told you, I've done a lot of research. And I've, in many instances, I've not only been there, I've done that, and I've been on the scene. I've spent most of my retirement money investigating these matters, including Oklahoma City, and I'll go into that in just a minute, 911 and so forth. But in Waco, there were four BATF agents who were shot and killed. Some of the Branch Davidians were tried, sentenced for these, quote, murders, and are serving prison terms today, probably for life. In researching the four BATF agents who were shot, I learned every one of them was shot in the head. Now, for those of you who have been in the military, that's a sniper shot, no question about it. One of them, the bullet, the trajectory of the bullet was from above, down through his lip, and into his body, probably from a helicopter. It's interesting to note that these four men, BATF agents, at one time were all bodyguards for former President Bill Clinton. Wait, that was Waco. Ruby Ridge. Randy Weaver was set up by a BATF, Bureau of Alcohol, Tobacco, and Firearms informant. He bought a shotgun that was about a quarter of an inch too short by law. They arrested him and served him with a warrant. He refused to appear before the courts, and they sent an army after him. Horiuchi, the FBI sharpshooter, shot and killed his wife while she was standing in the doorway. He used to brag about it, what a great shot he was. Another instance where they tried to railroad a good, loyal American who fell in a trap. And then we have the 1993, continue with the great conspiracy. I call this a great conspiracy, and that's what it is. Car bombing of the World Trade Center. I have a copy of the New York Times, October 28, 1993, and in the article, this was reporting from the trial that took place, an FBI informant named Salam, who was in among the terrorists, testified that he was commissioned by the terrorists to put the bomb together, the car bomb together, to bomb the World Trade Center in February 1993. And fortunately for him, when he met with the terrorists, he wore a body mic so he could record every word that was said. Unknown to the FBI, when he met with the FBI, he also wore a body mic. That was probably what kept him from being set up and framed and sent to prison. This is actually in this newspaper article. He went to his FBI superiors, says, I've been commissioned to put the bomb together. We're going to use a dummy bomb, aren't we? And he was told by his FBI superiors, no, we're going to use a real bomb. Now, I don't understand why Congress and Senate investigators and our leaders in Washington, D.C. are not jumping up and down over that situation. The FBI not only knew in advance of the car bombing, they furnished the ingredients for the bomb. Why doesn't somebody take some action in that area? Why doesn't somebody investigate this international child kidnapping ring being operated by the CIA? Why are these congressmen voting on bills like the Patriot Act, which takes away many of our constitutional rights and civil liberties in the best interest of, quote, protection for our country and protection from the terrorists? Let me tell you something, ladies and gentlemen. There are people in our government, a rogue outfit, whatever, I'm not sure, who are actually behind these terrorist acts. And the reason they're behind the terrorist acts is so they can pass bills like the Patriot Act. And the reason the congressmen and the senators vote for these stupid bills, stupid by our terms and our definition, is because many of them have been set up and framed through sex and drugs. So then we have Oklahoma City, 1995. I personally made two trips to Oklahoma City. I investigated Oklahoma City. Because of my report, the defense attorney for Timothy McVeigh sent two of his investigators to interview me. I spent 4 hours with them. Actually, I got a lot of information out of them. For example, they told me that they were allowed to tour the remains of the Murrah Building in Oklahoma City in the presence of a U.S. Marshal, but they were not allowed under any circumstances to take soil samples or to pick up any evidence for examination. Stephen Jones was their attorney. I heard that they were going to tear down the building. Now, you can trace bombs through what they call the taggants, the chemicals. When I heard this, I called John DeCamp. I said, John, we've got to prevent that building from coming down. And I actually called an outfit in Chicago, the Pat Kennedy Group, who were specialists in examining evidence of this type. And John called McVeigh's attorney, Jones, and because John had a client who was he was representing, who was involved in the case, Jones said, I'll handle the paper, we'll have a hearing, we will prevent that building from coming down. The next thing we heard, the building was coming down. John called Jones, what's going on? And he had no good answer for it. That was evidence. I've been at many a crime scene, and it is critical that the evidence be preserved. That was a huge cover-up. McVeigh wrote a letter to his sister. McVeigh was in Special Forces. The government says, military says, oh no, he flunked out. He didn't flunk out. He was recruited out of Special Forces, according to him, a letter he wrote to his sister, to be trained to be a CIA assassin and also to work for the CIA International Drug Operation, both against the competition and for the CIA pro-drug people. McVeigh was, in my opinion, an MKUltra mind control victim. He was visited in prison in Oklahoma and in Colorado by Dr. Jolly West. This was secret, by the way. I happened to find out because I made some phone calls to the right people. Jolly West was one of the foremost leaders, along with Sidney Gottlieb, in the CIA's MKUltra mind control operation. Why would somebody like Jolly West go interview McVeigh, not only in Oklahoma, but also in Colorado during the trial? Because he was a mind control victim himself. At one time, it was reported, I think in U.S. News and World Report, that McVeigh had a microchip in his buttocks. Our military reportedly have been using microchips to keep track of their soldiers. The bomb in the truck allegedly was a fertilizer bomb. The government first announced that it was a 1,500-pound bomb and then a 2,500-pound bomb, and I think it ended up being 4,800 pounds. That bomb that was in the truck destroyed half the building. A 4,800-pound fertilizer bomb, ammonium nitrate fertilizer bomb, dissipates and did not have the potential, the possibility of destroying that much of the building. After the Oklahoma City bomb went off, I had a call from a friend of mine, Michael Reconosciuto. For those of you who are making notes, look up on the internet, R-I-C-O-N-O-S-C-I-U-T-O. Michael Reconosciuto. I've been working with Michael since the early 1980s, 82 is when I first met him. He was a CIA agent, operative for some two decades. He was also an FBI informant at one time. His father owned the Hercules Manufacturing in Silicon Valley, California. Hercules Manufacturing developed what is known as the electro-hydrodynamic gaseous fuel device, which is a highly classified bomb. The bomb was actually manufactured by Dyna Nobel out of Salt Lake City. Now, Michael, in the meantime, is in jail now, right today. In fact, I talked to him yesterday because he started to talk before the Brooks Committee about a very interesting case involving the Promise software. The Promise software was in a computer operation. They developed all kinds of intelligence information on you and I and every citizen in America. The Department of Justice leased it for 2 years. At the end of 2 years, they refused to pay Bill and Nancy Hamilton the $10 million they owed them. Then the Department of Justice, through Earl Bryant, past president of United Press International, took that computer and sold it around the world. Sold it to the French, to the English, Israelis, Canadians. Unknown to these foreign countries, the officials in these foreign countries, there was a trap door in the computer. Very clever, huh? A trap door secretly allowed us, the U.S. government, to retrieve all the information they developed. Michael Reconosciuto was the CIA agent who developed the trap door in the Promise software computer. And when Congress started to investigate it, in the late 1980s, they called on Michael, and we want you to testify. Michael received a threatening phone call 2 weeks before he was to testify. He claimed from a fellow named Vietniks, Peter Vietniks, U.S. Department of Justice, if you testify, you'll be sorry. Michael testified anyway. A few weeks later, was arrested for drugs, is now serving a 30-year prison sentence because he dared to expose these nefarious activities by this rogue criminal enterprise operating within the confines of the U.S. government. Now, I got off a little on, I gave you a little background on Michael. Going back to Oklahoma City now, I want you to understand who Michael is. He's not some guy walking down the street with a grocery basket looking for a recycling center, okay? He has credibility. Now, Michael called me right after the Oklahoma City bomb went off. And he said, Ted, he called from prison, by the way. That's my bomb, meaning that Hercules, he called from prison, by the way. That's my bomb, meaning that Hercules developed it. That was not

This barometric bomb, according to Michael, was what was in the car, not a fertilizer bomb. I have an Oklahoma City report on that. So what did I do as an investigator? Well, I went to the Picatinny Arsenal in New Jersey, and I gave them the contract number, which I obtained through a science magazine. One of my associates actually did the research on that. And I gave the Picatinny Arsenal the contract number. This is public, available to the public, by the way. And the Picatinny Arsenal came back and said, there's no such contract here, even though I had the contract number. By the way, that's documented in my report. And I went to Dyna Nobel, who I knew manufactured it. And they didn't even bother to respond. It's interesting to note that a Dyna Nobel expert witness testified at the grand jury when they indicted McVeigh. In September of 1995, some 5 or 6 months after the 19th of April, 1995, Oklahoma City, in September, there was a, I lost my train of thought there for a minute. Oh, there was an article in Fireman's Magazine. It was written by the editor of Fireman's Magazine. The information was obtained from the Oklahoma City Fire Department. And in that article, again, that's in my report, in that article, it states that 4 unexploded devices were taken out of the building. When people were in the building after the bombing, dying, they discontinued the rescue efforts for some 5 hours while they carried out a bunch of government files, men in blue suits of some sort, sweatsuits. So what I'm telling you is, Oklahoma City was perpetrated by certainly people other than McVeigh and Nichols. And now Roger Moore, if you read the paper recently, the gun dealer who claims that he was robbed of his guns in Arkansas and that that money was used to finance Oklahoma City bombing, Roger Moore has been accused by Terry Nichols of being involved in it. Roger Moore denies it. Roger Moore, at the time of the Oklahoma City bombing, was an FBI informant. I had an inside investigator in Oklahoma City tell me that there were at least 11 other individuals involved in Oklahoma City. Okay, that brings us up. We've gone through Pearl Harbor, Waco, Ruby Ridge, car bombing 93, Oklahoma City 95. That brings us up to 911. As I said, Michael's in prison. I'm his, quote, investigator of record, which means I'm like an attorney. I should have access to him on a regular basis. I represent this man. For a year prior to 911, actually a year and a half, I tried to get in and see Michael. He was in prison in northern Pennsylvania. I was in the Philadelphia area. The Bureau of Prisons would not allow me to see him. I finally was able to talk to Michael in January 2003. I flew to the East Coast, spent 3 days with him. Michael told me that he had developed information from among his contacts in advance of 911 that they were going involved in using missiles, airplane missiles, and they were going involved in skyjackings. They were training Arab terrorists, and also he knew the identity of the person in the United States, an Arab who lived in Paterson, New Jersey, who was the leader of terrorist activity by the Arabs in this country. Now, Michael had this information because, you're saying, how could Michael develop this information being in prison? Because I met with Osama bin Laden, along with Michael, and along with the State

Department representative in the spring of 1986. At that time, I was contacted by a former top Ronnie Reagan official who said, "Can we help the Afghan rebels? They were our friends then." And I called Michael, I said, "What do you think?" And he said, "Let's meet." So there was a fourth fellow there. We didn't know at the time it was Osama bin Laden. He's actually used the name Tim Osman, traveling under Turkish passport. But because of Michael, I passed the ball to him. I just arranged for the meeting and went on. But Michael traveled all over the world putting this package together to furnish the Afghan rebels with the surface-to-air missiles that defeated the Soviets, really, shot down their helicopters. As a result of this, Michael developed sources inside the Arab world. And that's how Michael knew in advance about 9-1-1. Michael told the FBI on March the 20th, 2001, about this plan to use skyjack airplanes and use them as missiles. He also furnished to the FBI one of his sources, one of his confidential sources inside the Arab group. The FBI interviewed him, threatened him with prosecution, and deported him. That man, along with his family, have disappeared. We think that they're dead. The FBI refused, absolutely refused, to look into this situation. More shocking is that Michael had the names of the people who were obtaining the false names of the people, the Arabs who were obtaining false passports. Had their names. He had the source who could furnish him that information. He told FBI agent Keith Kutry, March 20th, 2001, he told Kutry, he says, "I'll give you these names, the name of this person who's coordinating the whole project for the Arabs, providing I'd be given immunity and he'd be given immunity." Mr. Kutry, in spite of the fact he was armed with this information 6 months prior to 9-1-1, came back 2 days after 9-1-1 on the 13th and saw Michael in prison again. He accused Michael of being anti-government, anti-FBI, being a publicity seeker, and so forth, being disloyal. And so Michael, of course, didn't have much to say after that. Michael's still in prison, as I said. But we had this information, the FBI had this information, did nothing with it. Kutry admitted on September the 13th, admitted that the FBI did nothing with it. So after I visited Michael, 2003, I felt it was important that I confirm that the FBI did meet with him. The Bureau of Prisons would not furnish Michael with the visitors list to confirm it. And so I started writing letters to the FBI through Senator George Allen. Oh, thank you. Thank you. And to confirm that he did in fact meet with them, I wanted to document it. I also asked for the identity of the other agent who was with Agent Kutry. And I had a terrible time. It took me a year and a half writing letters to the FBI to get them to admit that they'd interviewed Michael on March the 20th, 2001. I finally did have that information. That information is available again in one of my reports, my terrorism report that I have in the bag. So that basically brings me up to the present time. I think my time is up. But I feel compelled, as a former FBI agent, I had all this training, and I feel compelled to do everything I can to educate as many fellow Americans as I can as to what's going on behind the scenes. We have been operated and orchestrated primarily by U.S. military intelligence, covert criminal enterprise involving the FBI and the CIA, active in this country today. It's being covered up.
right from the beginning. They're using FBI informants to set up and frame people. By the way, they tried to frame me on a drug deal back in 1984, and it didn't work. The girl that they used to try to frame me contacted me, said, I need to meet with you. We met, she told me the whole story. I took a signed statement from her. Her name is Pam Fawcett. And I said to Pam, I said, Pam, you're working for these people, the DEA and the FBI in Modesto, by the way. She was making phone calls to me. I said, you're working with these people trying to set me up. Why have you, and of course, in the phone calls, she kept saying, trying to get me to make admissions that had knowledge of a felony, and I wouldn't. I said, I don't have any knowledge of that, or was involved in a felony, actually. I said, Pam, look, you were working with these people for 6 months. They gave you $2,000. You had the run of the FBI office. You had your own coffee cup. Why did you come to me and tell me this now? And I'd helped her, give her a little advice about her 14-year-old son in the interim, you know, talking back and forth as any individual would do who might be able to help. And she said, Ted, I woke up the other morning and I realized you're the only honest son of a bitch I've talked to in 6 months. Those were her exact words. The FBI not only tried to set me up on a drug deal, I've also been the victim of four separate investigations. They tried to set me up on a fraud case in Dallas. And most recently, very frankly, I've been under surveillance, heavy surveillance. I've had illegal entries into my car, into my apartment. There's been attempts to gas me within the last month. And I was able to anticipate it and avoid it. But they don't want people like me out telling the truth. And that's what I'm doing. And I will not stop. I will continue to do so in the future. So that's basically it. I brought you from 1776 to the present time. We went through one conspiracy after another. Brian Gimbel was interviewing Jim Nichols, Terry Nichols' brother, on national TV after the Oklahoma City bombing, by the way. And I had given Jim Nichols my Oklahoma City bombing report. And Jim said to Brian Gumbel, he says, have you read Ted Gunderson's Oklahoma City report? And Gumbel says, oh, Ted Gunderson's a conspiracy theorist. I want you to know I'm not a conspiracy theorist. I'm a conspiracy realist. It is there. All you have to do is get your own website, get your own internet, go out. There's a lot of disinformation out there, but you can pick out what's really solid and what's really truthful. And I have 25 years of research on that back table back there. And if you buy any of my reports or this video tape, or any of my material, I want you to make a promise that you will make copies and distribute it far and wide. We need to wake up America. Right now, let me emphasize again, I'm not anti-American. I don't believe in violence. I believe in change through legal means. But we need to wake up an apathetic, sleeping society that is active in America today. And this not only ties into MKUltra, CIA, it ties into Satanism. There are approximately 4 million practicing Satanists in America today involved in the Nebraska case. And I can go on about satanic cults for another hour, but I think my time is almost up. I might mention that, speaking of Satanism, there are between 50 and 60,000 human sacrifices, according to three different sources, in this country every year. The satanic cults operate secretly. The satanic cults are, along with our covert criminal enterprise within the government, a serious threat to our society. And I thank you very much.

0: from the high desert and the great American Southwest, I bid you all good evening, good morning, good afternoon, wherever you may be around the world. Each and every time zone covered by this program, Midnight in the Desert. I'm Art Bell. Great to be here again tonight, folks. Two rules for my show, no bad language. No bad language, don't need it. And only one call per show. Now, I want to start out tonight. Actually, we're going to do a lot tonight, but I'm going to start out by feeding the great conspiracy machine out there. Do you remember I said there's something strange going on about September, right? All right, if you're near your computer or your smartphone, do me a favor now, right now, just go to Google and type 9-23-15 into Google. By the way, I will credit my associate producer, John, and Dr. J, actually, with this. And this will freak you out. There's no two ways about it. Now, as you may know, CERN is getting ready to do an experiment, possibly on that date, according to some, which could be to create a black hole, or it could be to create a black hole and a wormhole. We're not sure. Either way, most physicists will admit that there is some universal risk to what they might be doing. Not much, maybe, but some universal risk. So, by now, you've probably Googled 9-23-15, and you see all the Armageddon, end of world, end of times-like articles that are written in there. Now, I've got another job for you, and this one may, well, it may freak you out completely. If you have Google Maps, or you have Google Earth, I don't care which, try this. Go to Google Maps, or to Google Earth, and in the search box, type in 9-23-15. You got that? 9-23-15, either into Google Earth or Google Maps. And I will wait a moment so that you have an opportunity to be properly freaked out. What's going to come up? It just doesn't seem right. But what's going to come up is going to be, if you're on a map, you're going to see the location of, guess what, CERN in Switzerland. If you go to Google Earth and you put in that date, I mean, it shouldn't want dates at all. But anyway, if you put in that date into the search place where you ought to put, you know, longitude and latitude, it's going to come up with a picture of CERN, the CERN labs in Switzerland. And if that's not enough for you, a ham radio friend today told me that right, I guess, on the front lawn of the CERN facility, they have a big statue. And that statue is Sheba the Destroyer. What kind of statue is that to have in front of, in front of CERN, Sheba the Destroyer? My goodness. So anyway, you can have a little fun or fear over all of this. It is freaky. There's no two ways about it. Sheba the Destroyer. So the internet is, as I told you, going absolutely berserko over September. And now, tonight, perhaps you see why. All right, well, also going berserk and mostly down are the world's stock markets. And it's serious enough that I thought we should have somebody who knows what the hell they're doing in this area on, and that would be Gerald Celente. Gerald is a pioneer trend strategist, founded the Trends Research Institute in 1980. He is author of the national bestseller Trends 2000 and Trend Tracking, far better than Megatrends, Warner Books, and publisher of the internationally distributed quarterly Trends Journal. For more than three decades, Salente has built his reputation as a fearless teller of the truth. We can use those, right? An accurate forecaster and an analyst whose expertise crosses many arenas, from economics to politics, health, science, and more. Good, we can ask him about Trump. More important, Salente is pure political atheist. Is there such a thing? Unencumbered by political dogma, rigid ideology, or conventional wisdom, Salente, whose motto is think for yourself, observes and analyzes the current events, forming future trends, seeing them for what they are, not as what he would like them to be. He'll be with us for this hour, and then we're going to talk to Peter Robbins about the Rendlesham Forest UFO incident. So, everybody, sit tight. Coming up in a moment, Gerald Salente. A little rock, if you will. Actually, disco to take us into a break, and then Gerald's up while the markets are down.
1: At the terror in each sip and in each sup. Will you partake of that last offered cup or disappear into the potter's ground?
2: Want to take a ride? Your conductor, Art Bell, will punch your ticket when you call 1-952-CALL-ART. That's 1-952-225-5278.
0: Well, some people are saying they don't see it, but I'm telling you. Google Earth, type in up there in the search box 9-23-15. And you're going to be staring right at CERN. great bumper to start this out with. All right, so here is Gerald Salente. Hi, Gerald.
3: Hello, Art.
0: Hi. Well, so it's been a while, huh?
3: Yes, it has.
0: When did we last talk?
3: God, it had to be a couple of years ago, but I was thinking back. I believe we began talking probably in the early 90s. Late 80s, early 90s.
0: Sounds about right.
3: Yeah.
0: All right. I don't have to ask you if China's economic woes are behind all this decline. I can clearly see that China is behind just about all of it. Is that fair?
3: That's not the way we see it, actually.
0: Ooh.
3: Yeah.
0: Bucking the trend, huh?
3: Well, it's... First, it began with China blaming them for devaluing their yuan, and that was early in August.
0: All right.
3: But what was going on before that happened was the equity markets in the States, for example, they were down 6 days in a row. And, yeah, China's devaluing their yuan because they're not exporting product. And when you saw their Shanghai index collapse in July...
0: Yes.
3: You know, they were late. They started doing everything they could to try to pump it up. So going back to the export issue, lowering the value of their currency is not going to do much to increase exports. And here's why: there's a global depression going on. China is merely the canary in the global equity mine.
0: You know, you're scaring me.
3: What's going on there is that when you see their exports, for example, decline over 8% in July, it's because the United States and the Europeans aren't buying things. And if the Americans and the Europeans aren't buying things, China's not making them or exporting them. Now, let's overlay this and we'll see where it's going.
0: My God, almost everything I buy says made in China.
3: That's right. And but you again look at what's going on in the USSA, and that is we have, you saw the new numbers that came out recently about wage income. It was the lowest since they started recording it. It came in at 0.2%.
0: Ah, but we're at almost full employment.
3: Of course, and you know what full employment has. We want to be a work in ambulatory. How about a How I love the term hospitality sector. Isn't that a nice one?
0: Yeah, is that what they're calling it now? Hospitality?
3: Waiters, bartenders, and making beds in hotels.
0: Prize with that.
3: Yeah, so what's going on is that you have all of these commodity-rich nations, Australia, Brazil, Russia, Venezuela, Colombia, Bolivia, go around the world. Look at commodity prices.
0: Mm-hmm.
3: Right now, the Bloomberg Commodity Index, 2 weeks ago, it was at 13-year lows.
0: Mm-hmm.
3: 2 weeks later, it's at 16-year lows.
0: Wow.
3: Commodities across the board are selling for what they were selling for in 1999.
0: Let's ask about oil. It's below 40. Where is oil going to go before it's over?
3: I don't know how low it will go, but again, you have to start building all this on to what's going on. And that is, there's a global slowdown because China's not making things, because the world has no money. If we had said this, if we were talking 4 years ago, and I'd say to you, you know, Art, there's a huge gap between the rich and the poor, and you have a 1% that's controlling. Here, I'll give you a true number. 85 people in the world, 85, are worth more money than half the world's population.
0: Gerald, if China's not making stuff anymore, how are we going to have stuff?
3: Well, they'll keep making it. They're just not going to make enough of it to keep their economy up. And their housing bubble is burst. So everyone's blaming China, China's economic woes.
0: Mm-hmm.
3: China's lowering the yuan. Again, China is only reflective of what's going on around the world. Currencies are crashing.
0: Mm.
3: If you live in Russia, you've just seen your currency. It was about 36 rubles to a dollar a year ago. Now it's over 70.
0: Dollar's doing pretty well, though.
3: The dollar's doing okay because the rest of the currencies are crashing because they're export-rich nations.
0: Mm-hmm.
3: Not far from us, there's a place called Mexico. You're looking at the peso at 1993 levels. Take a trip up to Canada. Very, very resource-rich Canada. Now their Canadian dollar is at 2004 lows. They are in a recession. There's a global recession going on. Anybody that wants to add it up, it's all there in front of us. But nobody wants to call it what it is. And you don't even have to believe me. You could go back to the World Bank and the IMF, both of them lowering the growth rate for 2015 back to 2009 levels. That was a few months ago. It's gotten a lot worse.
0: All right. Dow's down 1,800 points in the last five sessions. Now, it looked like it was going to be up 400 to 600 this morning, and they started out well. By the time the day was done, down another 205. Now, forecast for me. Is this going to continue? It sounds like you're saying it will, or will it rebound? I mean, everybody's, you know, all the talking heads are saying, don't worry, keep your money in the market long term, everything will be fine. What do you say?
3: The fire in the North Tower is under control. Go back to your offices. That's what they said at 9/11. When the South Tower was in flames.
0: Yeah, so you're comparing this to, it's an
3: what
0: economic 9/11?
3: Is that they always throw, you pick up the New York Times this weekend. Matter of fact, I have it right here. And you know, every day I read both the New York Times, Financial Times, Wall Street Journal, plus tons of other stuff, but hard copy. Here. This is from the front page of Saturday's New York Times. Now, remember, the market started sinking really bad on Thursday, Friday.
0: Oh, yeah.
3: Here's the headline. Here's the headline across the front page of Business Day. This week's market sell-off may not be such a bad thing. And then the very last line this guy writes, he says, in the meantime, the best response for most investors trying to grapple with the latest bout of volatility is to take a deep breath.
0: Yeah, oh, yeah. That's what they're all saying.
3: Now, here's the story on top of that, right behind it. take some deep breaths and don't do a thing.
0: Mm-hmm.
3: So let's just look at the facts, and these are the facts. The facts are that following the panic of 08, they killed capitalism in the United States, officially.
0: Yeah, they actually kind of did, yeah.
3: Four words killed it. Too mm-hmm. big to fail. In capitalism, there's no such thing. You rise and fall on your own merits. Actually, too big to fail by bailing out the big multinational banks and all the others that they saved, that's called the merger of state and corporate powers, which a not very fond paisano of mine, Mussolini, called it fascism. So now let's go back to too big to fail. So what did they do after that? Well, then we had TARP, and then we had Obama's plan, and then we had a new thing that nobody ever heard of, and you and I have been around a while. How about quantitative easing? And then there's another one.
0: I
3: We're
0: like
3: both
0: that
3: old
0: term,
3: enough
0: actually.
3: To remember when people had a thing called savings accounts.
0: Mm-hmm.
3: They put their money in the bank, and they got interest on it.
0: Well, yeah, that's an old-fashioned idea. You put money in the bank today, you know.
3: Exactly. You get nothing back.
0: Well, you get minus. I mean, they give you a quarter of a percent, but, you know, the bank fees take that and more.
3: So what happened? All of this cheap money created the bubbles for the equity market. These are facts. This isn't speculation. It's not a conspiracy theory. It's a fact that you're looking at merger and acquisition activity because you're borrowing money for nothing at levels now that are surpassing all-time records if they stay on track for the rest of this year. You're looking at the stock buybacks that major companies borrow money for nothing. They buy back their stock and they...
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3: Drive up the prices. They didn't only do it in America. They have a different name over there in Japan. We'll call it Abenomics. Go back to China after the panic of 08. They dumped in trillions to boost their economy.
0: Oh, yes.
3: You look what's happening over there in Europe with Draghi. Oh, by the way, Mario Draghi, former head of the Goldman Sachs gang's European division, is now, of course, the president of the European Central Bank. Mark Carney over in the UK, formerly in Canada, former Goldman Sachs guy. Robert Rubin, the guy that worked under Clinton, that deregulated the Glass-Steagall Act, that prevented banks from becoming the casinos that gamble. They weren't allowed to become commercial banks and investment banks. They gamblers. Rubin, Goldman Sachs. The man that officially killed capitalism with too big to fail, Henry Paulson, former CEO of Goldman Sachs. So it's bankism. It's not capitalism. It's gone. Going back to what's going on around the world.
0: Well, wait a minute. Before you get there, having described all of that, Jerry, we had not done what they did. And by that, I mean not allowing these institutions to go like dominoes, which they could have. Even you must admit that. They could have gone down like dominoes. If they hadn't come in with all this money and all this help, and I know the effect that it has, and I know how you feel about it, but what would have been the bottom pain involved? It would have been pretty severe, wouldn't it?
3: No. You would have had the too big to fails would have failed,
0: yes.
3: And others would have picked up the slack. There would have been a period of decline, and then a normal growth that would have followed.
0: Well, yeah, but that period of decline that you're moving over quickly would have been pretty damn steep and painful, and it would have been a lot longer climb back.
3: For the financial people, but
0: yeah.
3: Not for the rest of us. Because when you look at, when you look, Art, when you look at real median household income, when adjusted for inflation,
0: I know.
3: We are back to 1990 levels.
0: I'm very well aware.
3: Mm-hmm. So it only helped those, again, that have profited from the boosting of the equity markets, which are very different from the real world. And you saw, and it is the other thing when I talk about, you know, it's almost a neo-feudal society where you have different rules for the economic elite and the political nobility. And again, I'm not making this up. What did they convicted? They didn't accuse. They convicted six banks of felony charges for rigging the LIBOR rates, the currency rates that trade at $5.3 trillion a day,
0: right,
3: and for rigging the LIBOR, the interest rates.
0: Right.
3: How many people went to jail, Art?
0: No, nobody. You can't send a corporation to jail.
3: You can't send the people that rigged the markets that gave the orders to do it. You can't send them to jail either.
0: No.
3: But you don't go over that yellow line.
0: I know.
3: You're going 5 miles over the speed limit. Where'd you come from?
0: Go straight to jail without passing go. I know.
3: Get out of your car. Mm-hmm. Let me see your license and registration.
0: Yeah.
3: Put your hands on the roof.
0: When they say get out of the car, you know you're in trouble.
3: And then when they take you to jail, by the way, now under Obama, they passed that law where they could, you know, do anything they want to you. Anal searches, heavy cavities. You know, that's what's happened, again, in this country. I'm not making that up. And so what I'm saying is with this decline of what used to be capitalism and a move toward a different system, a lot's changed with it. So going back to the economy, we are in – you asked me, will it continue? On August 6th, we do, as part of the subscription for the Trends Journal, we do Trends in the News broadcasts each Monday through Friday. On August 6th, I began it, and it's on YouTube. People could go there. We posted that one up there. I began it by saying, I usually don't make these kind of forecasts or put a time limit on it, but I'm forecasting that we're going to have a global equity meltdown before the end of the year. And I paused and I said, and sooner rather than later. I've been in this business since 1980. I have never seen a summer like this. The summers are usually quiet. Everybody's on a vacation state of mind. You can say that there's volatility in the markets in a very quiet period. Well, you know, it's happening because of low volume. That would be the excuse, but volume is at very high levels.
0: It is, actually, yes. Well, how's the VIX, by the way?
3: Well, it's been, you know, the last couple of days it was, you know, off the charts again.
0: Mm.
3: So what we're looking at is this is very abnormal to go through a summer like this. These things usually don't happen until later in September. You know, people, they start reviewing things, you know, what are Christmas sales going to look like, how much product's been being bought, you know, what are the shipping, you know, you start looking closer, and then you can see things shaking out around October. For this to be happening at the heat of the summer is very, very strange.
0: Some of it is the fault of China.
3: Again, I would only say, and we're matter of fact, I'm writing the piece today for tomorrow's. We do a Trends Monthly, and here's what I wrote. I wrote about.
0: We're going to get it ahead of time. Cool.
3: Yeah,
0: very cool.
3: I said, read the headlines, listen to business news broadcasts across the Western world. Financial fingers are all pointing to China as the culprit for both sparking the global equity market meltdown and for keeping it going.
0: Mm-hmm.
3: The first shot across the Dow when it was trading some 2,000 points above Tuesday's close was blamed on the People's Bank of China for cheapening its currency. Quote,
0: right.
3: China risks clash with U.S. as 1.9% devaluation surprises market. Financial Times, 12 August 2015. Omitted from the headline blame game in FT and other business news coverage was that U.S. equity markets, as I've mentioned to you before, have been downtrending since late July. Yet, as the global stock plunge accelerated over the next few weeks, and with the yuan devaluation story fading from the news, the business media then blamed the sell-off on China's economic woes and how its slowing economy was impacting the global economy. In fact, even Republican president frontrunner Donald Trump weighed in by warning that, quote, China's taking our jobs, they're taking our money,
0: I know.
3: They'll bring us down, we have nobody that has a clue.
0: He basically, I think, said, I told you so.
3: Yeah. So anyway, we go on.
0: So we're going to talk about him, but they did two other things. They allowed retirement funds to be, I believe, invested now in China, right?
3: They are putting pension funds in.
0: Yep,
3: They pumped in over $200 billion into the equity markets. They're banning short selling, trying to keep the equity markets. Yeah.
0: Really?
3: Matter of fact, they may blow your brains out if you short sell, because they said that they. I'm serious. They said it would be a violation. The police would be after you. They also, when the market started going down in late July.
0: Yes.
3: They ripped off about half of the trade.
0: Listen.
3: They weren't allowed to trade half the stocks.
0: All right, got a break here. Stay right where you are. We'll be back. Joel Salente. Well,
2: Between dusk and dawn, from the high desert, it's Art Bell's Midnight in the Desert. Now, here's Art.
0: Well, let's read this one. they're hitting us. Doom and gloom show, huh? How retro. Next, you're going to tell me the world as we know it is going to turn upside down on Y2K. Oh, wait, nothing happened. Well, you know why it didn't happen? This is such a bogus thing. Yeah, it didn't happen. And it's because we warned everybody and they fixed it. If nobody had done anything about Y2K, it would have been a horrible mess. But they fixed it because we screamed bloody murder. And then nothing happened, so then you blame us. And yeah, this is kind of, I don't know, warmly reminiscent of doom and gloom of all sorts. Gerald Celente, and I really did figure he was going to come on and say, oh, everybody, relax, take it easy, take a deep breath, your 401k is fine, no problem. So, yeah, it's retro, but it's cool. Gerald, welcome back.
3: No, thank you.
0: Mm-hmm. Good to have you. So let's see where to go. Oh, China also said that it's, or I guess the thought is, that they're getting ready to have their equivalent Fed lower the rate, yes?
3: Yes, they are, and they want to keep doing it. As a matter of fact, in my talking about going into a deeper recession, I just did an op-ed piece for USA Today. So if anyone goes to the USA Today website and hits opinion, it says right there, world sinks deep into recession, opposing view, and it's my piece about how I see things going. And yes, China is, they're lowering their interest rates, they're lowering their reserve ratios, they're doing everything they can to try to pump the market up.
0: Sure.
3: And it's not working. And here's the thing about this, by the way.
0: Actually, they're following our model.
3: They're following our model to an extent, but these guys are rookies. They're new at it. And when this thing was collapsing, I mean, the commentary was scathing about how they were handling this.
0: Mm-hmm.
3: And then, of course, Christine Lagarde, the head of the IMF, came out and said, well, it's perfectly fine for them to be doing these things. And I started thinking to myself, oh, yeah, it's okay to rig the markets. If we have a plunge protection team and sitting right there in Wall Street, right on the floor for the Federal Reserve. Yeah, let's rig the markets. If things get too bad, then we're going to calm things down so we can control it. I mean, let's not call this capitalism. It's like going to the casino. The house is losing, and they change the rules.
0: Yeah. Usually, when this begins to happen, gold immediately shoots up in price. Now, strangely, over the last couple of days, it didn't really look today, but over the last couple of days during the big dives, gold's frankly stayed kind of stable. How come?
3: Yeah, well, I'm a bit puzzled by it too.
0: Oh,
3: and again, being not a conspiracy theory, but as I mentioned to you before, you're seeing a sell-off. You're seeing the Brazilian real, for example. It's down 36% against the dollar in a year.
0: Mm.
3: You're looking at the Australian dollar down 20%. Across the board, numbers like that. Now, let's suppose you live in Brazil, and you're looking at your currency devaluing like crazy, inflation skyrocketing, and gold is based in dollars. So as your currency is declining and you're owning gold, wouldn't you like that? My belief is that considering the facts, and the fact is convicted of felonies for rigging LIBOR and Forex, it is not in the bank's interest. It's certainly not in the government's interests of any of these big nations or the declining ones to see gold prices skyrocket as their currencies are plummeting. Here's my forecast. We're saying, we have said from the beginning that the bottom of gold is around 1,000 to 1,150.
0: Mm-hmm.
3: And that's when gold began to tumble back in 2000 and late 2011.
0: Right.
3: We're also saying that when it goes up, it's going to skyrocket up. It doesn't pay to take gold out of the ground after $1,000 an ounce. It starts. It's not like being in the oil industry where you have to keep pumping this stuff out because you got to keep things going and you're flooding the marketplace with it. This is a different buy. And also, we're in a period now where your biggest consumers, among them, were China and India. And now as all of these economies are going down, so too are the purchases of gold. So our forecast is that gold may have a little rough period now, but when we see it go up, it's going to spike up, and we are forecasting it's going to go well above where it was in 2011 when it was, I think it was about $1,927. We think it's going to go well past 2,000 because 2,000, by the way, when it hit 850 back in 1980, adjusting for inflation, it should be at about $2,200.
0: Wow. All right. Let's cover. There is a very serious migrant crisis overseas. People are getting out of the way of these guys dressed in black, and they're doing it in droves and droves, and they're headed toward Italy, and maybe even the guys in black are headed toward Italy. I mean, what's going on from that point of view?
3: Actually, I just got back from, I was in Italy, I was also in other parts of Europe, and throughout Italy, there are migrants.
0: Yep.
3: It's more than just the guys in black, it's the guys dropping the bombs. You go back to, look what's going on in Macedonia. And again, just reading the information and taking it for what it is. And they're saying that most of them are, and everybody see, and these are kids, these are families, these aren't, you know.
0: Oh, I understand.
3: Yeah. And where are they coming from? Iraq. Hey, how about that war in Iraq, huh?
0: Mm.
3: Afghanistan. It's only the longest war in American history. Hey, how about Syria? Assad has to go. So the countries that have destabilized all these areas, the people are flooding out of. Now go over to Libya. When Gaddafi was in, he made a deal with Italy and the others that he'll keep people from flowing out of Tripoli. They're not going to get out through, but he got paid for it. Gaddafi has to go. So they got rid of Gaddafi. Now that whole area is in turmoil.
0: Right.
3: Where are they coming from? They're coming from Mali. They're coming from Eritrea. They're coming from Somalia and Sudan. This is they call it migration there. I mentioned before about declining economies. They're coming from Ghana, they're coming from Angola, they're coming from Nigeria. All these resource-rich nations mm-hmm. are now going bust. Now, go south of the border.
0: By the way, as long as we're jumping around, how is Greece doing?
3: You know, they're doing lousy, and they're going to keep doing terrible because this is the other thing. They call it austerity measures, and it goes back to what I was talking about at the very beginning, with too big to fail. Here's the deal. The French, the German, and the Netherlands banks made bad deals by loaning the Greece government all this money. They can't pay it back, so they're saying to the people, well, you have to pay it back. And they're just banks. And then, by the way, I mentioned Mario Draghi before. Draghi. Mario Draghi, the head of the former head of the Goldman Sachs division of Europe, now European president of the central bank. He was the guy that, when he was with Goldman Sachs, that cut the deal to get Greece into the Euro group, that's with the currency, when they were not suited to be in it. They cooked the books to bring Greece into it.
0: Well, I'd rather have them there than here.
3: So now, going back to the migrant crisis,
0: yes,
3: you're going to start seeing the same thing happening out of Venezuela, out of Colombia, out of Chile.
0: Actually, it is happening. The immigration crisis here in the U.S. is fed not as much by Mexico as it is from Central and South American countries, in truth.
3: And as these currencies and commodities continue to decline, and as these countries go down deeper, the people are going to leave. Now,
0: and where are they going to come? They're going to come here.
3: Exactly, and into Europe. Now, put this. Just think of this number. They say that, you know, we inhabited the Earth, for argument's sake, 100,000 years ago.
0: Okay.
3: So from 100,000 years to 1900, it took all of that time to put 1.6 billion people on the planet. Ta-da!
0: Mm-hmm. Yeah.
3: 100 years later, we have, what, 7.2 billion?
0: We do.
3: Where are they going to go?
0: I have no idea.
3: So now you have wars going on. Oh, and going back to the commodity prices,
0: yes,
3: and how they're declining,
0: mm-hmm,
3: take a look over there in Saudi Arabia. They need oil to be at $100 a barrel to balance their budget. When the Arab Spring broke out in 2011, they dumped a ton of money into their economy to quiet the people down. Now Saudi Arabia is floating bonds, trying to keep going.
0: Mm-hmm.
3: They're also floating bonds and dropping bombs in Yemen.
0: They are.
3: And that's not being reported. Yemenis have done nothing to the Saudis. They want to put back the government that they were imposed upon them. And the United States is involved in this, too. I'm mentioning this because you have 4 million Yemenis living in Saudi Arabia. There's a humanitarian crisis going on that's not being reported there. They also work in the oil fields. You're going to start seeing destabilization from all of this declining oil, from all of these oil-rich Arab nations. And I love it. They call it a kingdom, you know, an emir. Yeah, you know what happened, Art? Once upon a time, a princess kissed a frog, and the frog became a king. How about calling them dictators set up by the English after World War II?
0: Here, here. Well, there's one thing, Gerald. You and I are old. Soon we will die. It will not be our problem. It will be the problem of our children. And boy, are they going to have a big one.
3: I think it's, you know, as I look at it, you know, I think of it as when you think of the founding fathers and you look at the age of them, they weren't kids.
0: Right.
3: And I think it's really up to us that have been around a while. I was thinking, you know, how long I've known you, and I mentioned I've been in the business since 1980.
0: Sure.
3: What I knew in 1980, what I knew in 1990, I look back and I say, right, I don't really know that much. And as I keep getting older and keep learning more, I believe I know more. And so I believe it's up to us.
0: It's called wisdom.
3: Yeah, I know, but they don't like to say that in America because the elderly aren't looked upon very fondly here. By the way, every day I thank the ancestors for my being, my breath, my body, my brain, my blood, and my bones.
0: Very Eastern of you.
3: Well, it was very everybody up until things started changing. It was always a deep respect for the ancestors. And I really think it ended with our generation really killed it. I mean, there was no such thing as teenagers in the 30s. They didn't call kids teenagers. And things weren't youth oriented. You know,
0: I don't even know. What did they call them in the 30s?
3: Kids, I guess.
0: Kids. Yeah, all right. Listen, I can't resist. I know you forecast politically as well. And believe me, tonight you've been the Ed Dames of the financial world, no question about it. I've been uninterested in politics for so long. I stopped doing it back, long ago, many years ago, decades. However, now we have Donald Trump. And love him or hate him, which is what most people do, one or the other, he is interesting, and he's interesting to watch, and the Republican Party is kind of fun to watch, too, because, I don't know, it's like they're a worm being attacked, and they're wiggling all around, and I wonder how this is going to all shake out. You're a trends guy. What do you say?
3: Well, if you know, I'm a New Yorker too, and if you go down from Wall Street to Columbus Circle to Fifth Avenue to the West Side, there's Trump everywhere.
0: Oh yeah. I'm going to give you my theory, and then you can tell me if I'm right or wrong. Okay? I think this is simply when you look at Trump support. It's the American people so damn angry they're ready to burn it all down politically. And that's essentially what Trump represents. Burn it all down.
3: That's part of it. The other part of it is he knows what he's doing. I began my career, by the way, I used to run political campaigns in Westchester County in New York, which was at that time the richest county in the U.S. Right. And I was the assistant to the secretary of the New York State Senate at 23. I was also chief government affairs specialist of the chemical industry in D.C. and Chicago.
0: Okay, that all said, what's
3: so
0: going to
3: happen? I've been around. So what I'm saying is that these guys that he's running against, they're boys. These are the guys you hated in high school and college that wanted to be class president and head of the student council. So when I'm talking about Trump, this guy, you know, he's driven. This guy knows what he's doing as far as doing deals.
0: Mm-hmm.
3: These guys are no match for him. And you're 100% right. When you look at the polls over the years, what does Congress have, like a 17% approval rating? He's turned this whole thing upside down. And again, I would not vote for him. I have a lot of things I don't like about him. But I believe at this point, if the elections were held today, it would be President Trump. Matter of fact, I also draw the analogy between him and Berlusconi in Italy. Another billionaire. When things were going down, the people looked for a billionaire thinking that they're going to get rich too, and this guy knows what he's doing.
0: Well, we'd have a pretty first lady.
3: Yeah.
0: Right? So what would he be like if he actually got his wish is, and he became president? What do you think he'd be like?
3: Just what you see. And I believe he'd be Tyrant Trump. He'd be just like a Berlusconi. Look, I mean, he's talking about bringing guys in like Icahn.
0: Oh, yeah.
3: Carl Icahn.
0: Carl.
3: Mm-hmm. Yeah, wonderful.
0: I think he wants to put him in charge of China and Japan, actually.
3: Yeah. Mm-hmm. I mean, another deal maker. These guys make deals. They don't build. It's not a manufacturing-driven country anymore. When you look at where the money is.
0: Yeah, but he might make good deals.
3: He may make good deals, and that's going to be his card that he's dealing. And again, our Spring Trends Journal, the cover was Cowards, Liars, Freaks, and Fools. Welcome to the Presidential Reality Show. Now, when we wrote it, it was before Trump got into it. Now you have a reality show champion playing in the Presidential Reality Show. These guys are no match for him.
0: No, they aren't. I mean, you know, he says that Bush is boring, and frankly, compared to Trump, Bush is boring. Now, it may be, in the end, President Bush again, but, you know, he's right. I mean, the guy is exciting. He's fun to listen to. It's fun to imagine somebody with those kind of cojones running things for a change. And so, what a phenomenon.
3: Yeah, and as I said, if the election were held now, he would win. It's difficult to say what's going to happen between now and, I mean, look how early they're starting this thing in 2016, November.
0: Mm-hmm.
3: But as the cards are playing now, he has no competition. These guys, you know, and I mentioned to you I worked up in the Senate. It was the worst job I ever had. I'd be talking to my buddy at the back of the chamber, and a senator would walk in, and my friend would leave me and follow the senator like a little puppy dog to his desk, pull out his chair, push it in to help him sit down. And my friend would come back, and I'd say, hey, man, what's the matter? The cat can't sit down by himself? He needs some help? And they'd say, you know, Gerald, if you have that kind of attitude, you're not going to get very far over here. I said, you got it right, man. I'm not going to suck up to get my way up.
0: Uh-huh.
3: That's what these parties are. These are boys.
0: All right, listen, we're coming to the end of this program. I want to give you a chance to promo whatever you want to promo.
3: Well, of course, the Trends Journal, and go to our website, trendsresearch.com. 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And we also have a Trends Monthly, a Trends This Week, and every weekday, Trends in the News and Art. We know that people are having a difficult time. There's a discount request page there. We try to make it available to everyone so that we could help them prepare, survive, and prevail, so that we could help them prepare, survive, and prevail in these coming times.
0: Okay, well, my daughter's college fund is going down.

0: the Kingdom of Nye in the high desert. This is Midnight in the Desert with Art Bell. Please ring Art's bell at 1-952-225-5278. 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
1: Well, all right, switching gears now. You know about Rendlesham, right? No? Well, it's one of the best-known UFO incidents in world history. I guess right up there with what happened in Roswell. Peter Robbins is an investigative writer specializing in the subject of UFOs. He has been involved in the field more than 35 years as a writer, researcher, investigator, lecturer, activist, and author. A regular fixture on radio shows in the U.S. and U.K., Peter has appeared as a guest on and been consultant to numerous TV programs and documentaries, spoken on UFOs-related subjects for local, regional, national, and international conferences, public service groups, assorted schools, universities, business libraries, and scientific organizations. Peter is the co-author of the British bestseller, Left at Eastgate. That was a good one. A first-hand account of the Rendlesham Forest UFO incident. Its cover-up and investigation, as well as the author of Deliberate Deception, a case of disinformation in the UFO research community. No! Disinformation in ufology? It can't be. Peter Robbins, welcome.
2: Hey, stranger, long time no speak.
1: It's been a while, hasn't it?
2: It has.
1: I saw you just had a sort of a problem there with your Skype before we connected.
2: Indeed. We'll hope it doesn't return.
1: Well, if it does. I went through this once before last week, Peter, where it was like dying and coming back.
2: Oh, no.
1: Yeah, so if that happens,
2: I got my number.
1: Yes, I'll give you a landline call. All right, so it is great hearing your voice again, and a lot of people, frankly and honestly, don't know what Rendlesham Forest is all about.
2: Sure.
1: Been a long time. Give us a brief description of actually what you know of that happened.
2: Okay. best capsule description I can give you is on three consecutive nights between Christmas and New Year's, 1980, a series of UFO events happened over and around a highly secured pair of NATO bases, RAF Bentwaters, which had been leased to the Americans since World War II, and RAF Woodbridge, its sister base, an RAF base about 7 or 8 miles away. The bases are located in Suffolk, East Anglia, which is about 70 miles or so northeast of London to locate it in the southeast of England. On the first night, the main event involved two gentlemen who are fairly well known now from all of their appearances, the fact that they had a book come out last year that they wrote with Nick Pope called Encounter of the Rendlesham Forest. John Burroughs was an airman first class and member of the law enforcement police. Jim Pennison was a sergeant and a member of the security specialist, the security police on base. John observed a light go down in the woods from the east gate of RAF Woodbridge. It did not indicate a crash. There was no ground concussion, explosion, fire. It was a very tense moment in the Cold War. He radioed in for permission to investigate. Sergeant Pennison came along with Airman Kabanasak. Kabanasak was also a security cop, and he drove Jim and John into the forest to the degree that the vehicle could travel. They moved in on foot and encountered a machine of undetermined origin.
1: Okay, so we have three guys now who have gone toward this thing that didn't look like a crash, but a landing instead.
2: Yeah.
1: Into the forest they go. They get up to it, and they find what?
2: Well, Kabanasak stays with the vehicle. He's watching.

0: watching them from a distance.
1: I see.
0: It's in various treatments. They're the ones to have on the show to confirm it, but tapering up triangular-looking craft with the appearance of black glass. Jim observes that there are markings, symbols, hieroglyphs, whatever you want to call them. The two of them have missing time. They're not, everything is not accounted for. But the machine leaves impressions in the soil, which are documented the next day. Plaster casts are taken.
1: Wait a minute. Hold on.
0: Yeah.
1: We've got these witnesses staring at this damn thing, right? Okay, so they have missing time, which means maybe they don't remember. But before we talk about impressions, we've got to talk about liftoff. I mean, does it take off? What happens?
0: Well, number one, Jim, in 2010, stated publicly something that he has felt privately for 30-odd years, which was when he touched one of the markings on the craft, a code downloaded into his head, which he believes is a message from the intelligences who were responsible for the event. I respectfully disagree with him on that. He feels that time travelers from the future contacted him at that moment with a message for humanity. And
1: what is that message?
0: Well, it is the coordinates, longitude and latitude of six locations, mystical locations around the world, including Sedona, Arizona, a mythical island, a sunken island off the coast of Ireland.
1: I hope one of them isn't CERN.
0: No, I don't think so. a temple in China, a temple in Greece, and two other locations, and a kind of stilted message that, with respect, sounds for me like kind of clips out of a science fiction movie dialogue. Nick Pope, who wrote the book with them, ponders whether or not it's a message within a message, and perhaps that will be broken someday, and within that, and something about the longitude and latitudes. I have my problems with this aspect of the story.
1: I do too. I'm just hearing it. I haven't actually heard this before. I've heard about the sighting, I've heard the witness reports, but I've never heard this, they put a message in my head thing.
0: Oh, yes. And in fact, if you Google allegedly also a binary coded message, which Jim writes in their book, 24 hours later, he remembered all the thousands of ones and zeros. And I'm not being facetious here. I mean, autistic people can hold extraordinary numbers in their head. Not
1: they
0: that he's
1: can.
0: Autistic,
1: right.
0: But just that the human mind's amazing.
1: It is.
0: You know, but that he remembered all of them, wrote them out in 16 pages of notebook paper, got them right, and experts have been working with them. And who am I to say it's wrong? Although, again, I think, with respect, that this is something that was put in his head to create the impression, to create a bit of a shiny object and a sideshow to take the attention away from the more stoic, boring...
1: All right, well, I hate to ask this, but I'm going to ask it.
0: Yeah.
1: Is it something that he said on the spot happened, or is this something that he mentioned much later?
0: We get two things on that. Nick, who is the lead writer on the book, says it's a secret he kept for 30 years, but then we learn that he talked about it in hypnotic regression as early as 1994, and John Burroughs says that he never told him about it until October of 1997, which is 29 years and 9 months later.
1: Yeah, I say this because, look, we're humans. We tend to, when we tell a story again and again, sometimes we embellish some aspect of it because we always feel like we have to, every time we do an interview or write another book, we have to add something special. I'm not saying that's the case here. I'm just saying that's human.
0: In Jim's defense, I don't think it is the case. I really feel that Jim received some kind of programming. All these guys were messed with, to use Charles Halt's term. They were all worked over in terms of stuff put in their heads after they were witnesses. What was done to them was unconscionable, frankly. And I think Jim was made to believe that this had happened. And I think it was a contingency plan. There are probably many in place for taking attention away off of, gosh, if we ever have a really full-scale UFO military situation, we've got to have things that will effuse it, confuse it, stir the pot. Again, sort of the equivalent of your Kim Kardashian or your, you know, a shiny object to take your attention away from the more hardcore actual physical evidence, the credible witness accounts supporting each other, et cetera, the kind of evidence you could bring into a court rather than a very sense. And again, who am I to say? But this is the key event on the first night that Peniston and Burroughs have a genuine, absolutely real, I have no doubt, encounter with a machine of undetermined origin, under intelligent control, missing time, memory lapses.
1: Was this craft picked up by radar? I mean, it's coming down in a very military-type place, right?
0: Well, that is a great question. Thank you. We understand that, first, remember this is three separate nights with different things happening on each night involving different base personnel and civilians in the area who were also catching parts of this.
1: Right.
0: At one point, several Woodbridge, the nearest town, police officers kind of wander in and out of the scene.
1: Right.
0: So it's a bit of a chessboard here. And yes, there are radar reports confirmed from this period of time from a number of military and civilian radar operators in the area.
1: Good. Glad to hear you've got that. Now, you said that it landed and there were impressions in the ground. You haven't told me much other than what apparently was a sort of a mind wipe, except for what they downloaded to him. So there's how much witness testimony is there on the ground of, oh my God, I saw it?
0: Well, number one, you've got John and Jim. You've got Ed Kvanasak, who is watching it from a distance. The lights were seen in the sky. Again, this one, we have the impressions in the soil. We have elevated beta and gamma radiation counts, even though it's so minuscule.
1: Right.
0: It's like 10 times the amount in the surrounding area.
1: Right.
0: The area is studied very carefully the next day. The second night, one of the main things that happens is one of the few female personnel, a sergeant named Bonnie Tamplin. It's temperate night, even though it's December. Window rolled down in a military vehicle, and I guess a variation on what we would call an orb flies into the cab. And She has a big problem with it. It shakes her up tremendously. She's taken off active duty. Lights are seen in the sky. But moving into the third night, we have, I guess, depending on your point of view, the two main events. Earlier on the third night, remember this is between Christmas and New Year's, there are parties going on off base, especially for the officers, and a Captain Bruce England, who is associated with the Deputy Base Commander, Lieutenant Colonel Charles I. Halt, approaches Mr. Halt at a party, and he says they're back. Halt, who had been skeptical but open to Peniston and Burroughs' account, decides to leave the party, gets into his field clothes, pulls together a contingent of, I believe, six individuals. They head out into the forest with night scope and other equipment. And at a certain point, Mr. Halt, Colonel Halt at the time, has a microcassette recorder, which, of course, in 80 was like state of the art. And if anything's going to happen, he wants to record it. And indeed, it's now probably one of the best known audio clips in the realm of, you know, texture for UFO documentaries, radio show openings and closings. And what happens is he and his men observe an unknown coming in directly over them. It was first played in early 1985 in then the fledgling 24-hour news station, CNN's very first three special reports. They've now done who knows how many hundreds. But Ted Turner, who, of course, owned it, he authorized Chuck DeCaro, a great tech and military reporter who you may be aware had quite a brush with death earlier this year. He and his wife were accosted, and he had to kill the guy who was attacking him. Chuck is one of the best newsmen I've ever met, and he is recovering, but he was badly injured.
1: So anyway,
0: as
1: he
0: well.
1: Was dispatched?
0: Hmm?
1: He was dispatched, the Rendlesham
0: man. The bad guy was. No. Oh, no, he Chuck.
1: No, I know the bad guy was dispatched.
0: Chuck was authorized to do what amounted to a mini-documentary for CNN.
1: Okay,
0: that
1: all right.
0: Aired
1: hold
0: in
1: it right
0: 85.
1: There. Hold it right
0: the
1: there.
0: The only reason I bring it up is because that's where the tape right. of Colonel Hall right. recording this thing
1: all right,
0: going
1: Peter,
0: over
1: Peter,
0: the
1: Peter,
0: guys.
1: Peter, Peter, Peter, Peter, hold on. You got a break?
0: Yep.
1: All right, good. Stand by.
0: Okay.
1: Once you get Peter started, it takes more to stop him. Anyway, we're going to take a break. Midnight in the Desert. I'm Art Bell.

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1: My guest is Peter Robbins. We're talking about Rendlesham, the Rendlesham Forest UFO incident. Now, a lot of people feel, believe me, very strongly about this. Bobby in Coachella sends through the wormhole, great topic art, every bit as important as Roswell, if not more. So, Peter, people feel very strongly about this. Don't they? Yes, yes.
2: Again, I've given you a capsule of the most important aspect of the first night. John Burroughs and Jim Pennison are your best guest for that.
1: Okay.
2: Second night transpires, and on the third night again, the deputy base commander.
1: When you say third night, do you mean they landed every night?
2: Well, they either passed over, landed, were observed in the area, picked up on radar on three consecutive nights right between Christmas and New Year's. Yeah.
1: All right.
2: It, you know, there were other episodes in this part of England. It's a very loaded piece of real estate with quite a history, and they've continued. But these series of events form the Rendlesham Forest incident.
1: All right. Before we go any further, yeah. Peter, we've got a bunch of photographs, I believe, at artbell.com that we put up for you tonight. What is up there? Are there some shockers?
2: I sent over a bunch of photographs to your amazing producer, Redacted, and I'm not sure which ones you're referring to.
1: No, I'm asking you, are there shockers in those photos?
2: Oh, as far as I'm concerned, in terms of new evidence, which we'll get to shortly,
1: yes.
2: One remarkable series of photographs, which do constitute genuine new evidence for sure.
1: Okay, well, that's really big stuff. So people will be going to the website, artbell.com. Mm. When they get there, what are they looking for?
2: Well, we have a number of documents up. We have a series of photographs that, might as well do it now.
1: Yes,
2: co-author, Larry Warren, a great guy who has been a dear friend of mine through the course of now 28 years, and we don't have anybody in terms of being a whistleblower, standing up for what's right, taking a tremendous amount of heat for 35 years, and a lot of that on his own before other witnesses came forward. To cut to the chase, on the morning of the event that he was involved in, which was the second event on the third night, he had picked up a new Instamatic camera. And, you know, 110 film, some of your listeners may be too young to know about analog photography. Mm-hmm. But in the old days, we would buy a roll of chemical film and you'd run it through a camera to see how it worked. And he was doing that day. And at a certain point, I mean, they were heading back to base. He and some guys had been into Ipswich, the nearest small city. And they stopped and he took a snapshot of an A-10 fighter aircraft landing in the distance.
1: Right.
2: It is a really pretty mundane snapshot. And I had seen it, you know, more than a quarter century ago among many dozens of pictures he took at that time. And Larry, over the time that we've been on Facebook, as we are, every couple of weeks or month or two, he'd post a bunch of service-related snapshots. Well, last August, he posted this picture, Art. And one of our buddies in England pointed out, you know, could have been a crack in the emulsion or dust on the original photo, that there was a dot in the sky above the A-10. And another friend of ours, Robert Martins, blew it up, quite a bit of optical knowledge, and what he saw in the enlargement absolutely made my jaw drop. I couldn't believe what I was looking at. For decades, Larry has described the craft that he and the men with him faced on the ground in a farmer's field called Capel Green in the Rendlesham Forest on the third night. And there's a very particular aspect of the configuration. You know, if you do what you do or what I do, you have hundreds and hundreds of people giving you this is what the craft looked like kind of reports over the years, and most of them don't stick in your mind. But there was a structural detail where on the bottom, at the each edge, it kind of hooked around. It was just sort of an elegant little detail. And he did his first drawing of it in 1982. In fact, in the home of Betty Andreasen. It ended up in the biggest tabloid in the world the following year when the story broke. And he did kind of a magic marker type drawing in 85. And he also did a drawing as if you were in the air looking down on the scene in Capel Green that showed part of that detail. Anyway, the thing in the sky above this A-10 aircraft.
1: I'll be damned. I see it now. I'll be damned. All right.
2: It
1: is there, folks. It's, you can see the A-10.
2: Yeah.
1: And then you can see what appears to be a dot. But boy, oh boy, oh boy, oh boy, if you blow this up as he has, what
2: now,
1: you have.
2: You know, the go-to guy on this for the past 30-odd years has been Bruce McAbee, optical physicist, the absolutely most respected photo analyst in the history of UFO studies.
1: I'll be darned.
2: Retired now, writing books.
1: All right. Let me tell everybody how to get there. When you go to my website, listen to me. When you go to my website, folks, artbell.com, right up at the top, you'll see a picture of Peter Robbins, who looks like some kind of Chicago mobster, actually.
2: Thank you.
1: Click on that, and then you'll get to these other photographs. Man, oh man, look at that, above that A-10. So if you want to see it, start now. Okay, go ahead, Peter.
2: Yeah. Again, we don't have the negative. It may turn up someday. You know how these things are. But Bruce said, whatever it is, it's a real watch-it. It's up there. This is, you know, in the old days, if you tried to fake something, it wasn't the elegant details with Photoshop. The first thing we'd look for with a 10-power magnifying glass was the cutout edge of the paper where it had been glued down on the photograph. I mean, it was pretty rudimentary stuff. Whatever it is, it's the real deal. And then again, our friend Robert Martins in England did this graphic schematic accounting for distortion in the air and things. You see the drawings Larry did. You see the schematics. You see the shape of it. And you know, this is not your standard UFO. And the last thing I include was a screen grab from March of something that looks like it came out of the same factory up on Alpha Centauri or wherever over Wisconsin, just, you know, 6 months ago, whenever. This, for me, was just a reminder that real evidence, this is not a time-sensitive matter. Recently, I had the last bit of the original soil that I had taken from the site of Larry's event and had it, I sent it back to the original chemist who had done the work, who is a very distinguished scientist. I'm glad I still stay in touch with him. I'm going to see him this weekend at a big conference called Experiencers Speak in Portland, Maine. And Matthew Moniz, just when he got the old sample.
1: I'm sorry, Peter. I got to do it to you again. I've got a break. I'm going to break,
2: though. I take it personally.
1: Yeah. I'm sorry. Hold it right there, and we'll be back. We've got about a 7-minute break. Have some coffee. No. Wait. Don't. Just sit there. We'll get right back to you. I'm Art Bell. This is Midnight in the Desert.

0: take a ride? Your conductor, Art Bell, will punch your ticket when you call 1-952-CALL-ART. That's 1-952-225-5278.
1: I will indeed. Here's Duncan, who's wormholing through from New Zealand, who says, Rendlesham is compelling. I work in IT, and one part of the case that I would question is anybody's ability to not only recall binary code, but recall it in such accuracy that it would result in the message that was revealed. It's verging on the Vegas level of chance. Any comment on that, Peter?
2: Only spot on. I couldn't agree with them more. This is a big problem for me, and the way I've trained myself to investigate and the people I've worked with, dear Bud Hopkins, who was my friend for 35 years and who I worked as an assistant for about half that time, a great no-nonsense New York City police officer named Pete Mazzola, who is also a very great role model for me. You begin with the most mundane everyday explanation and you investigate it fully. If it doesn't pan out, you go on to the next. And after a while, you may have something interesting. It's not as sexy, it's not as romantic or exciting, but I just don't believe it, that it was time travelers from the future. It seems tremendously more logical to me that this is what was put in Jem's head. Other things were put in other people's heads.
1: Okay, here's the problem, Peter. Here's the problem. Yeah. If you were in a courtroom and you were on trial for murder, your attorney, if he could manage to take the cop who was testifying against you and prove that cop lied once,
2: yes,
1: then he can make the argument successfully to the jury that the whole thing is not worth validating. It's baloney because he lied.
2: Yeah.
1: Lie once, lie twice, lie three times. I'm not saying he lied. I'm just saying if you don't believe it, then you can make that extension.
2: Yeah. I don't believe he's lying. I believe on a very deep level, although as Nick writes in the book, in public he's adamant about this, but he has his doubts in private. He should have his doubts in private. It's totally untenable, and it's another thing that I do not like about that book, that Nick goes to great lengths to explain it in any number of ways, but never once even pays lip service to the possibility that this is, an implanted thought and part of a programming operation to take attention away from the serious evidence that, again, isn't quite as sexy or tabloid-oriented or potentially sensational. It's also taking the attention of a lot of people who are caught up on almost, time travel this and time travel that.
1: Sure.
2: A lovely topic, fascinating, do shows on it, but let's stay focused on what we have in way with real evidence.
1: And I'm not saying that something could not have been implanted that he would be made to remember.
2: Exactly. It happens all the time.
1: Sure.
2: The history of mind control, brainwashing, or just implanting subtle thoughts. So for me, part of what happened to these guys is certain things were put into their heads to obfuse, confuse their actual memories so that when they started to talk about them, they would be perceived as a crackpot, somebody who was a bit unhinged, somebody with mental problems. And part of that has really helped cast doubt on otherwise extraordinarily well-documented military testimony of so many of these guys.
1: That's right. No, it's a very well-documented story. It's a very well-documented story.
2: Yeah.
1: So I think it's every bit as big as Roswell, and I think that some of what you have brought us tonight is very important. Some people are going to love these photographs. My goodness. Mm.
2: Well, you have to thank Larry Warren for that and our friends in England, Mick Sayer and Robert Martins, for Mick for discovering it and Robert for laying it out schematically for us. But it's a wonderful thing to remember about evidence. In certain areas, it's frozen in time if you can unearth it. It's as fresh, important, and supportive of your case as anything you can find at the moment that the thing happens.
1: Mm-hmm. All right, so I want to thank you for breaking it here tonight. I mean, that's just wonderful that you would bring it to us. I take it that people in the UFO community in general have had a sneak peek at what you're dropping on us tonight, right?
2: No, they haven't.
1: Really?
2: And I have a small circle of friends that I've been talking to in this manic 5 weeks that I have been working nonstop, investigating, researching, fact-checking,
1: wow,
2: lining up my documents. I've been in that place that writers dream of. At the same time, I wish to all that's holy that it would have been any other subject. This has not been a pleasant period of time for me, and although, hey, it's great to be back on your show, Art. It's great to be back in contact with you. I hope I'm invited back as a guest again. But this is not a fun night for me. It is a very important night in terms of what we're going to be discussing, but it's not pleasant. It's not nice. It's simply the truth. And I discussed this a little bit.
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2: The colleague on a small radio show, the middle of August in Glasgow, so it didn't really get out there. I have only shared the working manuscript with a handful of people, including you, and I'm now working with my editor and publisher to tighten it up. And what we're going to talk about tonight is kind of rough stuff, but you know, we didn't get in this business.
1: No, I'm set for rough stuff. When you say rough stuff, you mean?
2: I mean, naming names, saying things about people that are not nice, just true, documenting everything I say.
1: Well, all right, why do we need to do that? I mean, lay it out.
2: Why do we need to? Well, I guess because it's an important truth for me, certainly, as somebody that's been involved on and off, but to a great degree in work on this particular case for 28 years.
1: All right, let's cut to the chase. Yeah. You're in some kind of tangle with Pope, right, Nick Pope?
2: Oh, it's minor compared to this. Nick, last year in his book, which really is his book, John and Jim, you know, are the secondary authors, even though it's their story. And the book is called Encounter in the Rendlesham Forest.
1: Yes.
2: In it, Nick, who had been a good friend, and I will always wish him well personally, but he pulled something that I found pretty abhorrent. Namely, he weaves a thread of information throughout the book that I was able to, it jumped out at me because I co-wrote the book that he was addressing in his derogatory comments.
1: Murray, what derogatory in what manner, please?
2: Well, if you have read the book that Larry Warren and I read, there's, like any book, a nonfiction book, there's certain information that's only available in that book. At about a dozen times in his book, he makes reference to that information with reference to my co-author, Larry Warren, but he does not supply the proof that we have to back it up. He makes Larry appear like kind of a lone wolf who has no one to back him up. He consciously leaves out the evidence that would negate his allegation, and all in sort of a poor Larry, we know he's a troubled fellow and he's a loner kind of sensibility, which I really resented. And what I was able to do was establish that he had the information and in each case chose to either exclude it or distorted in a manner that, again, was deliberately deceptive. It really formed a pattern where everything that touched on our book, which was credited once, but cited 10 or 12 times, and Nick says that, no, it's all of the credits are in there, but they're not. For example, regarding the suicide of a man after this event, Nick refers to it as a rumor that nobody could back up. Well, Larry was one of the first two responders on the scene where this young man had blown his head off. And it kind of radicalized my co-author, to put it mildly. He knew this kid. He had had a great deal of trouble in the debriefing. And the person who picked up on it and kind of championed trying to get to the bottom of it was not Nick. Well, certainly he wasn't in the MOD at the time. But the deputy base commander, Charles I. Hall, dismisses it. But in fact, a former chief of staff of the Ministry of Defense, a legendary guy named Admiral Lord Peter Hill Norton, a tough son of a gun who thought most everybody in UFOs were bollocks, unless you were okay with Timothy Good, because Timothy Good, ace writer and researcher on UFOs in the UK, he not only respected, but he wrote the foreword to his, I guess, most popular and influential book, Above Top Secret. And Larry and I met with Hill Norton. He took Larry's case very seriously. It was Larry who broke the story to Hill Norton, again, a former chief of staff of the Ministry of Defense, that in 1980, we had nuclear ordnance at RAF Bentwaters. He was not aware of it and went on to confirm it and went ballistic. And this is sort of dismissed in their book. Nick is fair in asking us to consider Larry's feelings. At one point, he discusses an allegation that is very true. And he says Larry's a lone witness, completely ignoring the fact that we have testimony from two other Air Force witnesses in the book that back up Larry's confirmation of what he saw. This is dirty pool, and it is intentional, and it's a shame because, again, as a person, I like Nick Pope. We were good friends for many years. I can only guess at why he decided to do this.
1: And your guess is what?
2: Well, I think, again, starting with the most mundane, in a way, he is a career man in the MOD. He loves his country. He is loyal to his government. He is a loyal servant of the Queen of England, if that's the right terminology. I mean, he takes it seriously, and I'm not being facetious here at all. I respect him for it. And in 1997, when our book came out in its first edition, it was June of 97. America, UK went UFO crazy. Nick's first book was coming out that same summer. We stayed at his house guest. He helped us actively to promote our book, even though it was competing with his book, because he believed in it that much. And what ultimately happened is our book went to the top 10 bestseller list, and I'm proud to say for several, well, either a month or so, we were several points ahead of John le Carré's newest novel, which was very surreal to me. But I think over the years that passed, Nick regretted giving us that help, because when that book became popular, this minor scandal broke around the American nuclear treaty violation with the United Kingdom. And that's the most mundane.
1: So then this comes down to what, in your view? Jealousy?
2: No, that... he helped us.
1: Yeah, I got that.
2: Right.
1: And then apparently was...
2: That embarrassed his government.
1: Then was sorry that he helped you?
2: Well, I think in retrospect, he definitely was, because it was an embarrassment to Her Majesty's government and to the Ministry of Defense. And the one quote that I'd like to read tonight, and will take all of 20 seconds, is from the back of our first edition, so you and your listeners can understand how he felt about our book when it came out.
1: Go ahead.
2: This book is dynamite. Larry Warren and Peter Robbins have done an excellent job in blowing the lid off a UFO case that could be bigger and more sinister than Roswell. There is much in this book that will make you angry, and rightly so. It raises serious questions about just how far certain people will go to prevent the truth about UFOs ever becoming public. The book is meticulously researched, gripping, provocative, and will undoubtedly lead to some long overdue questions being asked at the highest levels. This is a sensational book, and no matter what the skeptics and debunkers may say, this story is not going away. Nick Pope, Ministry of Defense. Things change.
1: Sorry about that.
2: No problem.
1: All right, so...
2: If we amp it up, though, maybe he was asked, maybe he was ordered. I don't know. You know, he's retired from the Ministry of Defense, but let's not be naive here. There are certain positions and organizations that you never fully leave. You're an asset in place, a member of the Old Boys Network, a friend of the family, you know, and you can be called upon for favors. I don't know. I'd settle for the most regulation thing, and I'm sorry that he felt compelled to do it because it shattered a really good friendship.
1: Well, obviously, you're hurt. Do you want a debate with him over this?
2: Oh, yes, I'd love to.
1: You would.
2: But he's turned down 10 opportunities so far. He won't face me simply because I went to a great deal of trouble to establish in each case evidence that proves, and I think for any rational reader of deliberate deception, especially if they compare it to their reading of Encounter in the Rendlesham Forest, that he really has no defense, and it's embarrassing.
1: All right.
2: I'd be love to be a guest.
1: All right, all right. I want to, if Nick will agree to it, I'd love to do it. But
2: yeah,
1: here's the thing that I want to lay on you, and you can go ahead and comment.
2: Yep.
1: Ufology has a lot of problems. of the kind we're talking about right here.
2: Yeah, I don't with call people, myself a ufologist.
1: With people just, well, whatever you call yourself, I don't care.
2: Investigative writer.
1: That's fine. All right. But among people with interest in ufology.
2: Yeah.
1: How's that? Lots and lots of friction, like we're hearing described tonight.
2: Yeah.
1: And you know it doesn't lead anywhere good.
2: That's
1: ends up damaging everything. Now, Rendlesham is absolutely one of the most important cases we could even talk about.
2: There's no case more important that the research community has to work with. Absolutely true.
1: So you're sort of damaging things when you do this, right?
2: Yes and no. I, for anybody that knows me, and you've got people in your audience that know me.
1: I'm sure. Yes.
2: I am an almost pathologically nice person. I care about people. I've got a lot of friends who are well-known colleagues. I go out of my way to nurture those friendships, and I'll tell you the truth. They're a lot more important to me than what I'll laughingly call my career in UFO studies. However, I have a pretty strict code that I go by, and it has to do with telling the truth. We all make mistakes, but when you go out of your way to distort, to lie about, to completely twist the facts in a manner that I feel crosses an ethical line and misleads people and sometimes hurts people, you know what? The truth is more important than why can't we all get along in kumbaya? And if, let's face it, the outside world is looking at grown-ups that devote their lives to the study of UFOs and other things like that as one step away from being, you know, kind of sideshow entertainment. My goodness, they actually believe in this stuff and all. And we're all supposed to present a common front, you know, look nice on TV, speak properly, present ourselves accordingly. Mm-hmm. I do. However, I think, and it makes me a bit wistful and unhappy because I've had to do it again very recently. I'm probably going to develop a reputation as somebody who's a bit of a troublemaker when I just want to get back to the work that I was doing, which is fascinating and not attacking anybody because it doesn't have to do with people completely going out of their way to deceive, to attack, to demean, and to disinform. And basically, the second half of our show tonight, this is the topic that we have to tackle, and I frankly wish it was any other way, but I'm not going to avoid it.
1: Well, I don't know how much further you've got to go than you've gone.
2: Oh, we haven't even started yet, Art.
1: Really?
2: Yeah.
1: That serious, huh?
2: Yes, sir.
1: Boy, I wish Nick was here.
2: Oh, it doesn't have to do with Nick.
1: No?
2: Not really. No, it has to do with somebody else. And it is the main reason that, I mean, we can go on and talk about other aspects of Rendlesham or the state of UFO studies, but I have an important story that I've been developing as an investigative writer.
1: All right.
2: For 12 hours a day.
1: You've got it.
2: Last month.
1: All right. Hold tight. All that, I guess, coming up next. I'm Art Bell. This is Midnight in the Desert.

0: taking you from today into tomorrow. This is Midnight in the Desert with Art Bell. To call the show, dial 1-952-CALL-ART. 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
1: Indeed, Peter Robbins is my guest. He's all fired up, that's for sure. It's about the Rendlesham Forest UFO incident, one of the biggest in the world. And apparently there's a big dispute going on about it. And so back to him. It's all yours, sir.
2: Yeah. Essentially, as in many major cases, there are disagreements. Colleagues come at it with different theories, agendas, what have you.
1: Okay.
2: But there are certain things that we can all agree are factual, if they can establish themselves. And for me, I think in terms of courtroom quality evidence, obviously in esoteric studies, we don't always have that luxury. Mm-hmm. But last month, something happened that did set me off. And I had a lot better things to do with my time, but life sometimes puts you in a spot where you've got to take an action that you'd rather not.
1: Okay, what was it?
2: Last month, the former deputy base commander of RAF Bentwaters, a now-retired United States Army colonel named Charles I. Halt, gave a talk in Woodbridge, Suffolk, England, which is the town closest to where all these events happened.
1: Right.
2: And he had been invited back to speak about his experiences, and tickets were sold, and I was coming back the day that he spoke, which was on the 11th of July. I had just flown back to New York City from Roswell, where I had been for a week. And I had business there, so I didn't get to really look at the video of his presentation until about the 14th of the month. And to say it distressed me would be an understatement.
1: It distressed you? Why?
2: Well, the first, I guess it was 2 hours or so, all the first part was what I would have hoped it would have been. You've got an officer, a commanding officer, who was not only involved in a command position, deputy base commander of a major air base at the time of an extraordinarily important UFO incursion, but got caught up as a witness as well, an actual eyewitness, has actually made statements once he had stepped out of the service that whatever he and his men saw that night was not made by any government on earth. How can you not applaud somebody like that? He has become part of what we'll call our UFO research community. He speaks at conferences. He's been on documentaries, television and radio show. Very good. You should be aware that his name comes up, I think, about 50 times in Left at East Gate, and never is anything ever said disrespectful or condescending or mean-spirited, and certainly, as far as I'm concerned, inaccurate.
1: Okay, so what did Charles say that is so bad?
2: Yeah. For the last half hour of his talk, he simply switched gears, and he directed every comment, dozens and dozens of data points, at my co-author Larry Warren, at who is the whistleblower, who is the person that broke this case wide open, made it the situation happen that it went totally worldwide in October of 1983.
1: Comments
2: and anybody
1: of what,
2: can bear that out.
1: Right, comments of what nature?
2: Well, I can spend the rest of the show literally going over them point by point. My point is that when I listen to it, being very familiar with a book that I co-wrote, and at points he says on page 67 of Left at East Gate, or Warren said this, but in fact it was this, I recognize something that not only shocked me, but threw me for a loop, and I felt I had to document it, which was, and Art, let me just say one thing here. I'm sure at the beginning of your show you have a disclaimer that, you know, the views of your speakers are not those of the broadcast company or Art Bell and Company.
1: No,
2: or whatever.
1: We don't have anything like that.
2: I'm just going to repeat that right now so everybody knows, because if anybody's going to get in trouble here, it's going to be me. What I'm about to say is purely my view based on extremely substantial evidence that I've spent some...
1: Well, look, at this point, you're all public people anyway. So
2: yeah.
1: What's the deal?
2: Well, the deal is that if he said 40 things relative to Larry Warren, the book, and myself, 37 of them, and I'm, you know, cutting an abstract here, were completely untrue. He stood on that stage and he told those people in that audience one thing after another that was not true.
3: All right, let us at least understand a couple of points, specific mm-hmm. things that you're talking about that were said in the book that he said were untrue. I want to understand something important in that category for this even be worth it.
2: So you want me to start to cite the example?
3: No. I want you to take the most egregious examples and give us an idea of what you're talking about. Yes.
2: Sure. I'm quoting here when I give the statement, because I don't want to paraphrase what he says. The sound quality wasn't great, but these are the statements and then my back response to it. Referring to Larry, he was unsuitable. He was literally booted out.
3: Unsuitable? Unsuitable in what way?
2: Well, exactly. Charles Holt wants you to think that he was literally booted out of the Air Force as unsuitable. In fact, not only was he not unsuitable, but he received a 3910 discharge, which means that the Air Force has broken its contract with the individual and is at fault. And so that individual has the right to leave the Air Force with 100% honorable discharge, with no blemish against their name, because the Air Force screwed up. I can tell you how that happened and what happened, but also, would the Air Force have taken a gentleman, a security specialist who was undesirable and unsuitable, and 3 weeks after the event, make him part of a very small, highly select contingent that was flown to West Germany to meet the American hostages returning from Iran and supply them security, and also keep it absolutely top secret, because as you may remember, it was crucially important to the incoming Reagan government that news be released immediately as mm-hmm. the president was sworn
3: right.
2: in.
3: That's right.
2: In March, that same 3 months after the event, he was chosen to be honor guard for Wing Commander Gordon Williams' testimonial, secure general officer's parking, be part of his security detail, and his driver. Also, while he was in the 81st Tactical Security Corps, they received a group commendation. In no way was he unsuitable or undesirable. That's what this man wants you to think. I'd call that egregious. Moving on. Here he says, for those of you who have read Left at Eastgate, I'd like to give you some updates and some potential corrections that Mr. Warren and his co-author can put in their book. If you go to page 39, he said the base was on alert. The base was not on alert. We were at a party, a social event. There was no alert. Well, Charles Holt and some of the officers may have been at a party, and that's very nice. It was between Christmas and New Year's. But if you go to the international news section or the front page of any major American newspaper or European one, you will see what the crisis was, and it was major. The Soviets had massed a huge number of troops on their border with Poland because of the pro-democracy movement that was emanating out of the Gdansk shipyards. The fighter aircraft, the A-10s, the 48 A-10s that were stationed at RAF Bentwaters weren't there, Art. They were in West Germany at forward operating locations, because if the Soviets rolled over that border, we were in a shooting war. There was a tremendous alert going on at those bases all over England and all over Europe. The fact that he was at a party does not matter. If you go to page 42, and this is Charles Holt's words, he claims, Larry, that we had his captain at the motor pool. There were no captains at the motor pool. There were two security police captains, something and Verano. Guess where they were at? They were at the party. Well, they were at the party, but after he left the party, they left the party. And this is a quote from a letter that was sent to us after he read the book by Captain Mike Verano.
3: All right. You know, Peter,
2: I was at the motor pool.
3: Yeah. You know, Peter, this seems to me to be a dispute between the two of you, and I don't know whether it's of much interest to my audience or not, for you to get on the air and fire back at somebody.
2: Fair enough.
3: What's the point? All I'm saying is that... I understand discussing Rendlesham, but to just get on here and have a dogfight, what's the point?
2: Well,
3: especially when the other dog's not here to fight.
2: Fair enough. And I'd be happy to go on to other topics and return to this show with Colonel Hall. Except that every point that I'm making here, it's not a dispute, Art.
3: Yes, it is.
2: It is, but it's based on my being able to establish that he was not truthful and that we've been able to establish in every case that Larry was.
3: For example, in his case and or your case right now, saying it does not make it so, or at least, you know, you can't prove it to me.
2: Fair enough. That's why I'm publishing around it in about a week and a half, and just wanted to let your listeners know that this was going to be fully documented in written form.
3: Fine. Well, if you want a forum to get together and go at it with Halt, or whoever you want to go at it with, fine. But I just don't see that you're gaining anything by doing this on the air right now.
2: Well,
3: really,
2: fair
3: I don't.
2: Then, and I'd be honored to return to the show with Halt, Mr. Hall, and with Nick Pope. I think you're going to find that they will both demur and not want to do this on the air or any other place.
3: Well, let's find out.
2: Yes, by all means.
3: What the listeners think about this and whether they think it's a good idea, whether it's productive, or whether it's just going to harm everything that's already harmed enough, frankly, in this whole area. So what I would like to do is invite you all to call. Maybe it's not hitting you the way it's hitting me, but I think I've described, frankly, how it's hitting me. So anybody willing to call, willing to discuss this, let's do it. It is controversial. It's here's our number, area code 952-225-5278. I want to know how this is hitting all of you. Again, area 952-225-5278, and of course the Skypes, North America at MITD51, and outside of North America, the rest of the world, at MITD55. I'm going to break here, giving you an opportunity to chime in. Maybe these are critically important details to the whole thing, but I'm not sure displaying them in this manner is productive. You tell me. I'm Art Bell.

0: In that darkest time between dusk and dawn, from the high desert, it's Art Bell's Midnight in the Desert. Now, here's Art.
1: Here I am. All right. So once again, for those of you who want to comment, I'm just giving you my perception. This seems to me to be a useless dogfight without the other dog around. Public number 952-225-5278. Skype at MITD51 for North America and MITD55 for the rest of the world. And again, here is Peter Robbins. I'm sorry, Peter, but the way I read it, I feel used, kind of, like you're using me to just sort of blast away here, and I don't like it.
2: I appreciate that, and I'm sorry you feel that way, Art. Look, it's your show, and it's my first time back as a guest, but...
1: All right, hold on. I'm going to take some calls. I mean, let's see how the audience feels about it. Amy, Skype, you're on the air.
3: Hi, Art. Thanks for having me again on the show.
1: Okay, back off a little bit. You're very loud, Amy. Back away a little.
3: Hi, Art. Thanks for having me again on the show.
1: Okay, back off a little bit. You're very loud, Amy. Back away a little bit.
3: Sorry about that. I just wanted to know.

0: this dispute, airing it like this, just does the whole Rendlesham thing damage?
1: No, but I would respect the fact that if other people do, then we should turn our remaining attention to other
0: well,
1: things.
0: Well, I mean, if you're arguing over the facts of the case...
1: No,
0: how
1: these
0: can
1: aren't, I'm sorry, I have to disagree with you there. These are not arguing over the facts of the case.
0: It's he said,
1: these are
0: she
1: arguing
0: said.
1: Over presenting information to an audience that's simply not true, repeatedly.
0: Well, okay, but saying that and then just getting into a dogfight over it, that does compromise the case itself. I mean,
1: I don't think so. I think it compromises the human beings that are involved in points of view on the case.
0: Caller, what do you think?
2: Well, I just want to know how it could be bigger than the Roswell incident. That's all I want to know.
1: To finish the thought.
0: All right. Go ahead. Answer that question. Don't you, Peter? How could it be bigger than Roswell?
1: Well, it's not bigger than the crash that set everything off. What it is it's 34 and a half years old rather than 68 years old. Almost all of the principals are alive, are there to be questioned, to give testimony. The evidence is multiple. I think we're comparing apples and oranges here. One is the seminal case in UFO history. The other one is the most active, important one we have to work with today that has parts of everything that we look for in a UFO investigation in one case, with credible witnesses, lots of actual scientific and documentary evidence. But, you know, it's not a contest who's bigger.
0: Okay, all right. That answers it. Hello there on the phone. You're on the air with Peter Robbins.
3: Hey, this is Tom from Florida. Yeah, I think personally it's more important to discuss the actual event for people who aren't aware of it as much as others than to just talk about two different sides arguing about the subject. Because, I mean, it does sound like it's a very significant event. It's very interesting. Personally, I think there's two possibilities that I don't think throwing out the whole time travel aspect is a good idea, because it's a very interesting one. And the other one could be maybe it was a secret military test to see how the base would react to an occurrence of that type.
0: Interesting. You can't rule that out, or can you, Peter?
1: Well, who are any of us to say what is or isn't when it comes down to it? For me, these are entry-level questions. They've been batted around for decades now.
0: Entry-level?
1: Well, in that, for those folks that have been looking at this case, examining it, reading about it, visiting the area, networking with other people, these things have all come up. For most people, the way to really begin to appreciate the depth of this case is to begin to read the available literature on it. There are a number of great documentaries on it. You can visit the area itself. If you download the free book that I put online last year, it has over 300 pages of data, military documents, letters, memos, maps. You can become something of an authority and examine that data for yourself.
0: All right.
1: Your best judgment.
0: All right. Next on the phone, you're on the air.
4: Oh, hello. Is this Art Bell?
0: It is. Hi.
4: Wow, you're not a mirage. You actually are the real thing, emerging from the desert.
0: Yes, you're right. I'm the real thing.
4: Well, I guess because I'm one of those people who are not familiar with this event. And very quickly, Mr. Robbins, you mentioned that Larry Warren is a whistleblower. And
1: yes.
4: If he is a whistleblower, what did he state or do or say that would cause such consternation amongst the military?
1: That's a great question. And I apologize to everybody who is not familiar with this. What I should do is, now that folks know that I have an issue with this and that I will be responding to it in print, we'll be out in a week or so. I'll send you folks the link and you can put it online and read it for yourself. Yeah, let's take these questions. Larry Warren was a security police officer involved on the third night who decided that what was not even the event itself, but what

0: these men were put through after the fact to frighten them, to keep them quiet, to confuse them, resulted in lifelong post-traumatic stress for many of them. Ask Peniston, ask Burroughs, ask Adrian Bastinza, who's going to be doing an interview for the first time ever on radio the night after this. Larry decided that when he left the service, suffering, angry, anomalous health problems, that he had to find a way to make it public. And he left with an honorable discharge. And then in late 1982, he met a couple who introduced him to, and I'm sure you remember this name, Art, Larry Fawcett.
1: Yes.
0: Larry was a Connecticut State police officer who was also a UFO investigator. And he partnered up on an important book called Clear Intent, which was one of the first books to talk about the cover-up, and was actually the first book in print with something on the Rendlesham event. The first book on Rendlesham came out within a month or so in England called Sky Crash. Well, Larry Warren did an extensive series of interviews with Larry Fawcett. And Fawcett and his writing partner, Barry Greenwood, a ufologist and archivist, put that information into the form of a Freedom of Information Act action. That FOIA resulted in the release of a single-page document on Air Force stationery, even though it minimized the events, it redacted it, it made it in 2 days into three, written 2 weeks after the fact. For many years, until the Ministry of Defense started to release information on it, that was the only piece of paper officially confirming the event, and it was written and signed by the Deputy Base Commander, Lieutenant Colonel Charles Hall. That paper found its way to England. And on October 2nd, 1982, it exploded on the front page of the biggest tabloid in the world, mm-hmm. with Halt's name all over it.
1: Right.
0: Larry also, but under a pseudonym, and that hurt his career tremendously. And Warren, my co-author, is the man who is responsible for getting this story out. That's how
1: the
0: whistleblower.
1: Yes, the whistleblower. Does that help you, caller? Or did it confuse you?
2: Well, I guess I'm going to parrot something someone said earlier about, are we looking back at ourselves under with this event occurring? And Mr. Robbins, you were saying some people were abused or manipulated mentally or emotionally, and
1: yes.
2: I'm just curious as to is this why this would occur in the first place. And I think I'm thinking about this, Art, because you had a guest on earlier, a different show, but basically he was able to communicate past the speed of light. Do you recall this show, Art, with using DNA and...
1: Well, I recall, yes, a guest talking about DNA in technology not yet developed.
2: You started that show about talking about quantum mechanics or quantum physics.
1: Right.
2: That these are theories and it's fascinating, but it's actually mind-blowing at the same time, right?
1: Right.
2: Okay. So kind of just summing that up very, very basically, but I'm thinking if we're communicating already or have the potential to communicate differently as we have up to this point, other than using radio waves, and we're having visitors from other universes visiting us, I'm kind of confused in the sense of, are we communicating already, or are we this is where it just blows my mind, where we're trying so hard over decades and decades to communicate to see what's out there, yet we're being visited by beings that are not like us, or are we looking back at ourselves already, that they're already here? Do you understand what I'm saying?
1: Not really.
0: Me neither.
2: Darn it.
1: But you said it with conviction. So I'm not exactly sure what she said. I do understand that people thinking about all this can kind of get confused and get off base. And Again, Peter, I'm just blown away at all the problem that goes on with ufology, or this study of ufology, or however it is you want to put it. The rancor is difficult to deal with. From the high desert, I'm Art Bell, and this is Midnight in the Desert.

0: midnight in the desert doesn't screen calls. We trust you. But remember, the NSA, well, you know. To call the show, please dial 1-952-225-5278. That's 1-952-CALL-ART.
1: Gotta love that one. Absolutely gotta love it. All right. Not going to love so much what's coming up. I get messages on computer as I do the program. Peter, I'm going to read you one screen of my latest messages right now. Okay?
2: Sure.
1: Here they come. From Chuck. You're right, Art. Your guest is being argumentative, sounds like a crybaby, and it gives him a weak defensive tone. Not good. Hope you can stick to the subject for the rest of the show. From Andrew. Art. Glad you feel the same way. Sent a message earlier on here, then you expressed the same feelings on the air a few minutes later. I was excited for a classic UFO landing discussion, but what we got used for is his petty fight. Thanks for speaking up. Or from Jocko in New York City. All right, sounds like this guy's going to cry. What a baby. Totally discredits himself. Let the accused, which isn't him, defend themselves. Or D, initial only. Hey, Art, I got to say, it for old time's sake, this guest, bonk. Mary, I hate to be negative, but this guy seems like a whining, pretentious pop. Scott in Andover, well, I'm enjoying the show tonight. I don't feel a good use of airtime, though, to discuss nitpicking between Lieutenant Colonel Halt and Mr. Robbins. Mark says, I think the dispute being aired right now is not necessarily compelling radio, but it is very illustrative of the noise in this field that muddles the waters so badly. How much is disinformation and how much is ideological headbutting? And finally, Allison, that's where my screen ends at the moment. What I heard was petty, depressing, and unprofessional, or not professional. Let me tell your guest, please tell your guest to air his dirty laundry elsewhere. Most people don't want to hear this kind of thing. Your guest is making the other guy look better. And it kind of probably gets worse from there. What do you think, Peter?
2: Well, I think I made the wrong decision to take the course that I did on the show, and I'm sorry I've disappointed your listeners.
1: Well, I think it's just that, you know, a lot of people think it's unfair when the other guy isn't there. That's
2: Oh, I agree.
1: You should
2: be aware that Larry Warren and I were barred from going to that conference when Charles Halt said all the things about him that were untrue.
1: How could they bar you?
2: He stipulated that Larry Warren would not be allowed in the hall if he showed up even with his 20 pounds. And that's a fact that is documented.
1: So even if that's the cost to get in, 20 pounds, right?
2: Yes, that's what they charge for.
1: Well, he should have tested it then, bought his 20 pounds, laid it on the line, and see if they actually barred him.
2: It was made very clear to us, Art, and you can check that out with Mr. Halter, the conference organizer.
1: I'm not going to argue with any of this because I can't. Twin Cities, you're on the air. Hello.
3: Hello.
1: Yes.
3: The aspect of the story where the person touches the craft or whatever it is and starts receiving this information.
1: Right.
3: When were those claims first made?
2: Well, publicly, they were made on the night of December 28th, 2010, at a small conference we had in Woodbridge, England.
1: And this was how long after the incident?
2: 30 years almost to the day.
1: 30 However, years.
3: Well, I have some criticism of that then because
1: Me too.
3: There was a very popular video game that came out in November of 2007, which a plot point has basically that exact same scenario playing out.
1: Well, maybe you think it was stolen from a video game.
3: Quite possibly.
2: Mm-hmm. Well,
3: basically the same thing. An alien artifact, the person touches it, and he starts having these visions that, and basically it sounds basically the exact same thing.
1: Yeah, okay, got it.
2: Well,
1: thank you.
2: First of all, Art, you really should have Jim Peniston and John Burroughs on the show. I'm talking, you know, as an outside investigator of mm-hmm. not even their case. If that's the case, one thing I do not believe is that Jim created this. I think he's a true victim, and I think he either believes this happened to him, or he's so involved and invested in it that it's very difficult to back out now.
1: Maybe it's, look, it's really hard to buy into anything that suddenly pops up 30 years later. Skype, Lewis, you're on the air with Peter.
4: Thank you. Mm-hmm. I would like to respond to Mr. Bell's question and ask a question based on new testimony on Dr. J's show just prior to your show, Mr. Bell.
1: Didn't Michael hear it, so I can't comment.
4: I'm a big fan of Peter's, and I agree with him. He's pathologically nice based on my experience. I personally am very interested in Rendlesham, down to the details. I've read every book and so forth, including Georgina Bruni's book. Mm-hmm. What I'd like to see is Mr. Bell lead a discussion between the parties.
2: Yes.
4: And see if that leads to a reconciliation, or that would be the ideal goal, even if it's not.
1: Well, that's much better. Much better idea than a one-sided, you know.
4: I agree.
2: Well, Jay, thank you. And I couldn't agree more.
4: Or whatever reason, although they can,
1: hold on. Hey, guys, one at a time. You're both talking.
2: Okay. Thank you, Jay.
4: I'm almost done, Peter. Then you could go on and dig out the new or more people who've seen the UFO. I'd like to see more witnesses dug out. And then I have a second question, but your turn, Peter. Thank you.
2: Yeah. Charles Hall did what I've been accused of doing. He barred the person that he spent half an hour attacking from entering the room and was told, Larry was told, I was told if we showed up, I was given dispensation later because I said I'd behave myself if I went. But we were told that, and John Burroughs as well, we would not be allowed in the room.
4: I understand.
1: You don't really know if you're barred until you show up with the money and try.
4: Well, my second observation,
2: we were told,
4: Robbins,
1: okay, hold it. You're both doing it again. Hold it. You're both talking.
2: If we showed up.
1: Caller, hold on. Peter, finish, please.
2: Sure. All I'm saying is that I would love to be a part of any forum where I could sit down and discuss these things with Nick Pope, with Colonel Hall. They will not sit down with me, and I'd certainly...
1: We'll find out. Okay, I'll tell you what, Peter. We'll find out about that. Caller, you had
4: the second question was, on Dr. J's show, just prior to your show, a congressman was on, and I called in, and the congressman said that there's been a new development, that Sergeant Peniston has reached an agreement with the government, that the government would give Sergeant Peniston his medical records in exchange for Sergeant Peniston shutting up. Now, those are my words.
1: All right. Now, do you know anything about that? Are you aware of that?
2: No.
1: No. Okay. Well, I don't know. Let's go here. Wherever here is, you're on the air, on the phone. Hi.
5: Yes, hi. I want to ask a question regarding the UFO and Mr. Robbins is not very forthcoming with his information, and that is...
1: What is he not forthcoming about?
5: He's trying to cause problems in the community. It's very hard to understand.
1: Okay, well, so are you, though.
2: What am I doing to cause a problem?
5: You don't have facts to back up what you say.
2: Oh, no, I do have facts to back up what I say. Very much so.
1: Caller, let's get specific. Caller, get specific. What are you talking about exactly?
2: Oh, boy.
1: Yeah, he's gone. He's gone. Okay. That's all right. We'll just move on because he didn't have anything to back up what he was saying. Hi there. You're on the air.
6: Art, it's great to hear you back.
1: It's good to be here. Thank you.
6: Two things. Number one, great stance last night about your announcement about the radios.
1: Thank you.
6: Stations and everything. Shout out to the Art Bell Midnight in the Desert fans on Facebook.
1: We're okay.
6: All talking about you right now.
1: Right.
6: Okay, Peter. If I wanted to go this route tonight, I'm disappointed with tonight's show. I would have stayed home with my wife today and watched The Young and the Restless. It's just, you know, you say you're a writer. You've had plenty of time to write this stuff up. Your issues with this guy, you could have gave it to Art. You could have put it on his website and said, hey, read this. And could have went on about other things. I'm disappointed.
1: To me, it does a disservice to the whole, I don't know, the whole field. And it's not the right way to do it. You know, there should be here people to dispute this. If these are really important facts.
2: I'm sorry.
1: If these are really important facts, then Pope should be here. Halt should be here.
2: I agree.
1: Yeah. Otherwise, it's just a smear fest.
2: Well, that's what I'm responding to. Smear fest that happened.
1: Everybody thinks that they're being smeared or misquoted or lied about or whatever. Everybody feels that way, and they've got their own version of the facts.
6: And what stinks is still being talked about over and over and over. And if you provide those facts online, or you, like you said, you're a writer, a publisher, you could have done that.
2: I came on to tell you that there will be a book out on this in about a week and a half.
1: All right, well,
2: everything
1: then,
2: in it. I'm sorry I even said anything more than that.
1: Okay, then in a week and a half, the truth can be known, right?
2: Indeed, yes.
1: That would have been the time to do this, in my opinion, in a week and a half.
2: You're right. It was a bad judgment call on my part, and we should have done a show on another subject.
1: We should have. Jason, you're on the air. Hello.
7: Hi, Art. Great to talk to you. I just wanted to give a shout-out before I talk to you about Dark Matter News being awesome tonight.
1: Thank you.
7: Your guest seems to me like a sort of politician of UFOs. Every time somebody brings up a question to him, he sort of steers it to his grudge, and it, I don't know, I don't think.
1: Well, that's what he came on tonight to talk about, this grudge, no doubt about it.
7: And it's just weird radio. It's the weirdest radio I've heard in a long time.
1: Well, radio is all kinds of things, sometimes weird.
7: It's awesome. You do it the best.
1: Thank you very much for the call. I appreciate it. And let me move on to the phone. You're on the air with Peter Robbins. Hi.
8: Hi, Art. Always a pleasure to talk to you, the master of the late night format.
1: Thank you.
8: You kept your cool very well. I would not have. Nobody really wants to hear a chicken fight live on the air when there's only one chicken. This Rendlesham Forest incident has been talked about a lot. It's on the internet. It's everywhere. I would have liked to delineate points that are very hard to understand, maybe some facts that are not well known by the public. For example, the binary code that telepathed into his brain, and that was talked about many times. I would like to hear something about that, and I can still hear something about that. What I do not want to hear is any more chicken fights. Okay. I've got enough chickens of my own.
1: All right, so the binary, thank you, caller, the binary code decoded said roughly what, Peter? Hello, Peter.
2: Once again, you really are talking to the wrong person. All I have is out of the book. It is a series of six longitude and latitudes of mystical locations around the world.
1: All right.
2: A number of...
1: But no message to mankind.
2: Science fiction sounding phrases.
1: No message to mankind.
2: From the year 8100, I think.
1: 8100. So no message to mankind beyond these locations.
2: No. Nick Pope theorizes that there may be a message within the message, and that someday the experts will crack it. My feeling is it is what it is, and it's a shiny object that's taking attention away from more serious aspects of the case.
1: Okay. On the phone, you're on the air. Hi.
9: Hey, Peter.
2: Yes.
9: Peter?
1: Yes.
2: Listen.
9: I want to give you the benefit of the doubt. Even if he was smearing you or lying about things, isn't it more beneficial for the UFO community that you said gets little respect anyway, if you focus your thoughts and your actions on what you can control, which is your work and the positive impact that you can have?
2: I have focused my thoughts on my work for 35 years. I have had a positive impact. I will have this ebook coming out very within the next week and a half or 2 weeks. And, people can come to their own conclusions after they read it.
9: Well, the problem I have with it's the infighting. It's the constant infighting. That's when everybody's divisive. That's when it tears the whole thing apart.
2: Well, you know, I agree with you 100%. And there's one thing of infighting and bickering and people disagreeing. It is another thing, and this was my only basic premise, when one person steps into a public forum, bars the other person that they're going to attack, and then spends half an hour and says dozens and dozens of things about them that are untrue, which I will establish in detail with actual court-level evidence in this simple book called Halt in Woodbridge. I guess that's all I should have said, and we should have gone on to another topic.
1: No kidding. Caller?
9: Well, it sounds like a breakup in high school where one person's telling one side of the story at the event, the other one's telling the other one.
1: Kind of, yeah. Let's move on. Caller, new caller, you're on the air.
10: Hello?
1: Yes, hi.
10: Hello?
1: Yeah, hello?
10: Am I on the air?
1: You certainly are. When you hear that boing sound, that means you're on the air.
10: I want to stay anonymous. I don't like getting in fights, but I think Peter's a great guy, and I think you're beating a dead horse. You've said enough derogatory things about him. But anyway,
1: I haven't said anything derogatory. Ma'am, I have simply repeated what people have either written on the internet or have said here on the air. That's it.
10: Oh, well, anyway, I'm glad you're back. I think you're the all-time greatest, it's just much happier that you're back on the air. But Peter is I met him, and he's a very honest, sincere man, and I think, you know, he's just trying to bring his truth to the public, and I think, you know, he's really gotten bashed. But I also knew Chuck DeCaro and his early days when he worked in New Orleans, and I know he worked on that Rendlesham documentary.
2: Yeah.
10: And then he kind of disappeared. He never did really get into ufology, and I don't blame him, because he would be a real fighter. If he did, he wouldn't put up with the foolishness that goes on in the field.
2: Yeah.
10: So I'm just wondering, I know he got recently shot, and he had to kill somebody. That's really sad,
2: yes.
10: But he was defending his life.
2: Yes, he did,
10: wife.
2: And he's doing a lot better, and he is a great guy and a terrific newsman as well.
10: And is there any way you can get him maybe back involved on the Rendlesham information?
2: I wouldn't wish it on my best friend. Let him do whatever he's doing with his life. It really is.
1: Guys, listen,
2: I've never
1: sorry.
2: Been so badly attacked for trying to tell the truth
1: as I have been
2: tonight. So
1: I know,
2: leave,
1: I understand. I'm sorry, we're actually going to have to cut it off right there. But thank you, Peter, for being here.

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1: And welcome to the Audio Imaginarium. Come on in, weary traveler, hang your cloak on a peg. Grab a stool and come gather round the fire. There are stories to be told, and you are among friends. James Corbett of the Corbett Report is standing by in the first hour to discuss the lockdown, the great monetary reset, and more. In the second hour, I had an opportunity to speak with retired U.S. Army Lieutenant Colonel. I know we say lieutenant up here in Canada, but he's an American, so it's retired U.S. Army Lieutenant.
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1: Colonel Bob McGinnis. I spoke with him a few days ago, Friday actually, about communist Chinese infiltration here in Canada and in the United States. We also talked about the U.S. election, and you'll hear how that conversation went in hour two. Carlos Cagina is the technical producer. Ryan White is the live stream producer. We're live streaming hour one on my YouTube channel, Strange Planet. Hour two will be uploaded to YouTube in a few days. So again, hour one is being live streamed on the YouTube channel. Hour two, give us a couple days because it was pre-recorded. We'll get up there, that up on the YouTube channel, Strange Planet, in a few days. Don't forget, as always, to hit that red sub button while you're on the YouTube channel if you haven't already. So tonight, we continue to hammer away at the case-demic lockdown. Besides the continuing saga of the U.S. election, which we'll touch on in hour two, the lockdown is really the only story. It's the story of the century. We are living in truly historic times, and people, I think, are slowly waking up to the idea that the lockdown is in part. I'm not saying the virus isn't real. I'm not saying that people are not dying. I'm not saying people aren't suffering, but I'm saying that the lockdown is in part, I believe, cover for something else that's going on. The Great Reset, or as they call it at the United Nations, Agenda 2030. And what I find disappointing, a little bit distressing, is that when so-called journalists and liberal media types tell you it's all just a silly conspiracy theory, when they say that, my suggestion is you run in the opposite direction. If they say that, oh, this Great Reset is just a bunch of nonsense. It's a silly conspiracy theory. It simply means they're not paying attention, or worse. I'll give them the benefit of the doubt. The folks at the World Economic Forum and the United Nations are telling us how they plan on using COVID to achieve their objective, which involves a massive wealth transfer from developed nations to developing nations. Let me read from one of the true journalists left in Canada, Toronto Sun columnist Laurie Goldstein. The column is titled UN Climate Report Reveals Goals of Trudeau's Great Reset. Conservative MP Pierre Poilievre was falsely condemned recently for trading in conspiracy theories. His accusers were liberals, with a capital L, and liberal media who misrepresented what the Great Reset of society advocated by Prime Minister Justin Trudeau, the World Economic Forum, and the United Nations, where it's called the 2030 Agenda for Sustainable Development, means. It means what Poilievre said it means. Global elites using the COVID-19 pandemic and recession to fundamentally reshape society, reduce economic freedom, and transfer wealth from the developed to the developing world. It's not a conspiracy. It's out in the open. It's not a plot for global dictatorship. It's a globalist plan to convince people living in democracies in the developed world to accept a lower standard of living. What reducing industrial greenhouse gas emissions actually means. To we're told, save the planet from catastrophic global warming. Under the plan, according to the UN, Trudeau's announcement Friday that he'll raise his carbon tax to $170 per ton of emissions by 2030 is already obsolete. Trudeau says it will help Canada exceed his 2015 Paris Climate Agreement target of reducing Canada's emissions to 30%, now 32%, below 2005 levels by 2030. But in its annual emissions report released 2 days before Trudeau's announcement, the UN said even if every country meets its Paris targets, global temperatures will increase by a catastrophic 3 degrees Celsius this century. The UN now says, if the Paris Agreement goals are to be achieved, countries must collectively increase their ambitions threefold to get on track to a 2 degrees Celsius goal and more than fivefold to get on track to 1.5 degrees Celsius goal. The UN says the only way this can be done, along with the ever-increasing carbon taxes, is by altering human behavior. Altering. Starting to get the picture now, folks? Keeping us locked indoors? Altering our behavior? While the UN condemns the wealthiest 1% of the world's population for generating more than twice the emissions of the poorest 50%, its real agenda is to engineer dramatic lifestyle changes throughout society and in particular to what Trudeau calls the middle class. That's you and me. As the UN puts it, lifestyle changes are a prerequisite for sustaining reductions in greenhouse gas emissions and for bridging the emissions gap. Around two-thirds of global emissions are linked to private household activities. They don't like your cars. They don't like your fireplaces. They don't like your kitchen stove. Those are my words. Reducing emissions through lifestyle changes requires changing both broader systemic conditions and individual actions. Governments, the UN says, have a major role in setting the conditions under which lifestyle changes can occur, through shaping policy, regulations, and infrastructure investments necessary to bring about wider changes in the social, cultural, political, and economic systems in which people live. How? Well, the UN is explicit. COVID-19 has provided insight into how rapid lifestyle changes can be brought about by governments. The lockdown period in many countries may be long enough to establish new lasting routines if supported by longer-term measures. In planning the recovery from COVID-19, governments have an opportunity to catalyze low-carbon lifestyle changes by disrupting entrenched practices. Governments can achieve these goals, the UN says, through taxation and other policies affecting fundamental transition or decisions we make about our lives, from what we eat, preferably meatless, low-carbon diets, to how we travel, less by air, more by subsidized electric cars, to how we power our homes with wind and solar energy, at least for higher income earners, given the costs, and much, much more. That's what Trudeau means by the Great Reset. Canadians deserve the truth before deciding if they support it. Well, I've been talking about this for 20 years. I'm so glad fine journalists like Lori Goldstein and Brian Lilly, to name another, are on side on this. And it's not a conspiracy theory. It's a conspiracy fact. In fact, I may have to change the name of my show. It's all going mainstream. Here to discuss the lockdown, the Great Reset, including a possible global monetary reset, is James Corbett. James is an award-winning investigative journalist. He's lectured on geopolitics, delivered presentations on open source journalism at the French Institute for Research in Computer Science and Automations. And he's also, of course, the editor, writer, and producer of The Corbett Report, beginning in 2007, an outlet for independent critical analysis of politics, society, history, and economics. James Corbett, welcome to The Conspiracy Show. How are you?
3: I'm doing as well as can be expected given the circumstances that we're all living under right now. But I do appreciate you for having me on again, Richard. It's been a couple of years since we last spoke, but as I know you know, things are getting more serious than ever. So I'm glad you're one of the voices that are speaking up about the very, very dark times that we're heading into.
1: Right. And I just, I thought it deserved a full read. Lori Goldstein's piece, again, one of the few journalists in Canada that still or that is able to speak about this, or that has the temerity, or the, I guess the courage is the word, to speak about this. Would you concur with the main sort of themes of this, that the lockdown and COVID, although, you know, I do believe the virus is real, but it's being used as cover for, among other things, UN Agenda 2030?
3: I think not only would I agree with that, I would go several steps further, because if we want to look at the very, very long-term consequences of what we are looking at here, it is not just about the expectation of austerity that's being bred into the population right now as we move towards the neo-feudal plantation, but ultimately the end goal is for a massive culling of the human population down to levels that are quite drastically smaller than they are today, depending on which of the globalists you want to listen to. For example, Ted Turner has proposed bringing the human population down to 250 million people, but he has been in bed with the Rockefellers of the world and the Bill Gates of the other world and other people that he has on the record been conspiring with behind the scenes to try to bring these plans about. That is ultimately where we are heading. So we are being prepared and conditioned for a prolonged period of economic devastation of the verities that we have grown up with our entire lives and lived with our entire lives. And that is really just a preparatory stage to the culling of the human population, which is part of the longer term agenda.
1: So someone on Twitter today, I thought, made a brilliant point. And that was, they keep sort of moving the goalposts. First of all, it was 2 weeks to flatten the curve. And then, you know, then they extended that, of course, on and on and on. And then they opened it up for a little bit. And then they won't tell us exactly how long. And the reason for that is, if they really told us the truth, there'd be rioting in the streets, because the truth is, they intend to keep us locked down indefinitely.
3: This is an incredibly important point of the propaganda that we've been subjected to this year, which is to keep the population constantly expecting that things are about to change just around the corner, just 2 weeks to flatten the curve, etc., just long enough to condition us to accept what is going on, until the point at which eventually it is revealed that, well, we have entered the new normal and things will never, ever go back to what you expected them to be. The latest iteration of that, of course, is the rollout of the vaccines that are going to save us all, which we've been promised all year. And now that these experimental mRNA and DNA vaccines, never before approved for human use, are being given emergency authorization by the FDA and the UK government and the European Medicine Agency, despite the fact that the clinical trials that are testing their safety and efficacy are still ongoing. Let me underline that. Everyone who takes one of these vaccines is participating in an ongoing experiment with the public. But having said that, even now they're starting to say, well, we don't know if these vaccines will even prevent people from spreading this deadly killer virus. So you'll still have to observe social distancing and the masks and all of the other mandates that are now going to be part of our lives. I have a message for your audience tonight, which is that the things that you have been conditioned to accept over the past several months are going to be part of your lives for the foreseeable future if the people who are in these unelected positions of public health authority have their way. They are not going to relinquish this power anytime soon until we start rejecting the principles at base that healthy people need to lock themselves away inside their homes, because we are now all responsible for everyone else's health, completely subverting the basic principles that we have structured our entire society on for centuries. This is insanity. We have to reject it at its root before this becomes part of the public consciousness.
1: Well, I've been saying for some time that a free people, if you truly believe in individual liberty and civil liberties, a free people are best suited to manage their own risk. We do that every day when we get behind the wheel of an automobile. Every day we go to work. We have to be allowed to manage our own risk. We're adults. Democracies and a republic are designed for a free and moral and responsible people. We have to be allowed to manage it on our own, not, you know, the government can't be our parents. That's not the way it works in Western civilization.
3: That is exactly the case, and that is exactly the point. I made a video back in, I believe, April of this year, trying to get at the root of what's going on right now, called What No One Is Saying About the Corona Crisis, in which I attempted to articulate this point. I have no authority or ability to control you or your body, and I would not even presume to stop someone who wants to isolate themselves because they are afraid of a virus or any sort of pathogen. They want to protect themselves. I have no ability and no interest in telling those people what they should or shouldn't do. If they want to hermetically seal themselves off from the rest of humanity for the rest of their lives, I say, go for it. I have no ability to stop you. I don't want to stop you. Having said that, all I ask in return is my ability to live my life. And again, you can take any precautions that you want. I will take the precautions that I deem necessary to protect my own life and my own health. And that is the way that we structure society in a way that we can all function. But no, now we're starting to get this new idea being inculcated in the public that we are all responsible for everyone else's health. So we healthy people have to isolate ourselves. This has nothing to do with a virus. This is about control, and it is exactly in line with the rollout for a global Great Reset, as they themselves are calling it, to basically institute measures of strictures and control on the human population that have never before been imaginable, but just now are becoming technologically feasible.
1: Right. And put another way, I agree with everything you said. There's another saying that my freedom does not end where your fear begins. To what extent, James, do you think that Agenda 2030 is also just sort of another layer? People, regular listeners to this program know my beliefs about anthropogenic global warming. I think it's a hoax. And so they're telling us that in order to save the planet from catastrophic man-made global warming, they have to keep us locked down. So I mean, that's just another sort of layer to this hoax, right?
3: It absolutely is, and you will notice that these agendas that are being rolled out right now dovetail perfectly, because the agenda itself is the actual point, and whatever sort of excuses that they lay on top of that point are really just excuses that they are using to drive it into the public consciousness. And for many decades now, as I know you know, they have attempted to use the climate change myths to try to put fear into the public to motivate them to change their lifestyle. That wasn't going quickly enough. It was unlikely they were going to achieve their Agenda 2030 dreams just on the back of that particular hoax. So they have rolled out another hoax that seems to be working a lot more effectively for the would-be controllers of society. And again, this is going exactly according to plans that have been war-gamed out, not just in Event 201, which I'm sure your audience has probably heard about, the event simulating a globally spreading coronavirus last October, co-hosted by the World Economic Forum, the Bill Gates and Bill and Melinda Gates Foundation, and Johns Hopkins, but also in numerous exercises, Crimson Contagion and others, that have been wargaming out the different ways that essentially the medical martial law scenario that we are seeing playing out across much of the world right now was laid carefully. The infrastructure for that was carefully laid out. And so we are basically living through a convenient excuse for a long-planned agenda. And that's laid out in pretty clear detail with the Agenda 2030 ideas, the Sustainable Development Goals. Of course, it's covered in the woolly rhetoric that we've all been trained to clap like seals when we hear, oh, it's about sustainability and growth and equality and inclusion. But of course, all of this is really just prepping us for the neo-feudal plantation in which we will be, at best, the cattle that are allowed to live on the increasingly small reservation, while the people who are running this agenda, of course, will monopolize the world's resources.
1: James Corbett from The Corbett Report is with me for the hour. Just a reminder, coming up in hour two, retired U.S. Army Lieutenant Colonel Bob McGinnis on the communist Chinese infiltration into Canada, the United States, also perhaps involved in rigging the U.S. election. But that's just another conspiracy theory, right, folks? All right. We are heading into a break in about 3 minutes here, James. I just wanted to quickly get into this or start this part of the conversation, and we'll continue after the break. And that is this idea of transferring wealth from the developed world, which is the West, Canada, the United States, Japan, Europe, to the developing world. As far as I can recall, China is still considered, even though it's an economic powerhouse, still considered part of the developing world. And of course, we see that, you know, they're not reducing emissions. They're bringing more and more coal-fired plants online. Is this really, if we break it down, about transferring wealth to China?
3: This is about the creation of a convenient boogeyman for the Cold War of the 21st century, in the same way that the Cold War of the 20th century was perpetuated by the Lend-Lease agreements and other ways that Wall Street and the banking class really did prop up the Soviet Union as a convenient Potemkin village, the scary boogeyman against which the same interests that controlled the American empire could use to basically corral their own population. That exact same dynamic is being set up in the 21st century with the deliberate buildup of China as the economic juggernaut that it is becoming, completely on the back of the carefully laid infrastructure of Wall Street and the corporatocracy that has essentially offshored so much of the wealth of the West to China over the past couple of decades. And now that that economic juggernaut has been created and it is increasingly becoming a geopolitical juggernaut, it is now becoming the boogeyman for this 21st century new Cold War conflict, which will again be used to control populations at home first and foremost. It could eventuate in some sort of actual hot geopolitical conflict, but it doesn't necessarily have to, as the 20th century Cold War template shows. Just as long as it can be used to control populations at home. If people want more information on that, I would highly suggest they check out a report that I did several years ago now on China and the New World Order, detailing those connections, how they were built up by David Rockefeller and his associates and cronies in the 1980s, and then through the corporate transfer of wealth in the 1990s research and development that has led to the creation of the Chinese juggernaut of today. It was a deliberate strategy. And it's paid off quite well for the would-be controllers of society.
1: All right, James, we'll take a time out and continue to discuss the lockdown and the Great Reset right here on The Conspiracy Show. My name is Richard Serrett. Stay with us.
0: Where there's smoke, there's The Conspiracy Show with Richard Serrett from Zoomer Radio.
1: James, how do we watch the Corbett report and watch your documentaries, read your articles, and so forth?
3: All of my work is available 100% for free to the public at CorbettReport.com, C-O-R-B-E-T-T, report.com. I am on YouTube, unfortunately. As we know, it is a heavily censored platform at this point, but I'm also on various other social media platforms. But CorbettReport.com is the best way to find my work. And in fact, specifically for what is going on right now, I would highly suggest people go to CorbettReport.com/Gates, G-A-T-E-S, for my two-hour documentary on who is Bill Gates, talking about the Bill and Melinda Gates Foundation's influence on absolutely every aspect of the agenda that we're talking about right now, how it has developed, how it monopolized that control, and ultimately how it plays into that depopulation agenda that I talked about earlier.
1: So Agenda 2030, rather, the idea that at least this is where I think it's going, and we hear things with like sustainable development, and we hear things like smart housing. Excuse me. So do they intend by 2030 to have us out of personal automobiles, no more flying, no more, well, the suburbs obviously are an anathema to sustainable development. Do they want us out of you know, large houses into stacked housing? Is this the aim? Do they think they can do this by 2030?
3: I think 2030 might be aspirational, but it is increasingly looking like it could be possible, considering how far and how fast they've push the agenda this year. In fact, if you had asked me at the beginning of the year if 2030 was a feasible date for this plan, I would have said, well, not really. But as we have seen over the course of this year, perhaps things could be moved along on that timeline. But regardless of whether or not we reach it by 2030, I think that is ultimately where we are being pushed right now. And it is It is part of a much longer agenda. In fact, as you said, Agenda 21, I mean Agenda 2030, because, of course, I think the original plan was to get here by the 21st century, by 2000, 2001. That timeline didn't add up, so it was pushed back and pushed back. It became Agenda 2030. It will become Agenda 2050 if they don't achieve it by 2030, unless we fundamentally start to remove these organizations and bodies that are imposing these strictures of control on the human population right now. That's going to be a monumental task, but it really is the task of free humanity, because everything that Agenda 2030 is aimed at is eliminating independence from humanity, independent spirit, independent ability to act without the blessing and approval of corporate/governmental overlords, to the point where literally you can't leave your house without permission in various countries around the world today. And that it would have been remarkable, a remarkable statement to make at the beginning of the year. Oh, how things have changed in the course of 1 year. Can you imagine where they will be 1 decade from now?
1: So is this in some regards another beta test? And each time something like this happens, they're just going to up the ante in terms of restrictions?
3: I think we have crossed the threshold into a new paradigm with this event, and it is called the biosecurity paradigm. I have been talking about this for several months, but I think it was best articulated by an Italian philosopher named Giorgio Agamben, who wrote about the biosecurity state. He has been writing for years about constitutions and times of emergency and how constitutions of various countries can be subverted by various events. And he noticed as soon as this started playing out this year with the lockdowns, he started to notice the parallels between the previous paradigm, the terror paradigm. We were all supposed to be in mortal existential fear over this terrorist threat that has been eclipsed seemingly overnight by this new viral threat, which is even more insidious because, again, the entire package that we're being sold this year is this idea that not only are these terrorists walking around, people who actively, consciously are trying to inflict pain and suffering on others. No, now anyone could be a terrorist, a bioterrorist, an asymptomatic carrier of this viral infectious pathogen that's spreading their germs willy-nilly if they're allowed to just wander anywhere, which is why we have to come in and control absolutely every aspect of your existence and every breath you take. That is a wonderful, convenient excuse for people who want to eliminate freedom and independence from humanity. And we've seen that play out in every possible way this year, right down to, of course, the elimination or at least the virtual eradication of small businesses, independent businesses, in favor of the gigantic mega corporations that are thriving, even as the average person is being put out of work or on the economic ropes as a result of what's going on right now. Eventually, of course, the plan is to get the population in a position of dependence on government largesse, because the government will come in to take care of us with its wonderful stimulus, which will eventually be rolled into a UBI, universal basic income, with some strings attached, of course, making sure that you have your vaccination, making sure that you are complying with all of the rules and strictures imposed by the public health authorities, etc. And that is ultimately what this is about. It's a new paradigm. It's a biosecurity paradigm based on this idea of bioterrorists asymptomatically spreading whatever viral pathogen they tell us is spreading through the population and getting us to do whatever they say, jump through whatever hoops they ask us to jump through in order to protect the rest of the population.
1: Many of us are familiar with the term the Great Reset from Carl Schwab from the World Economic Forum and his book on COVID-19 and the Great Reset, which came out at lightning speed, something like 4 months at a time when about half the world was in lockdown. Magically appears this book ready to go. But it's also been tied in, the Great Reset, that is, with something called the Fourth Industrial Revolution. How does the Fourth Industrial Revolution and artificial intelligence and robotics fit into this?
3: So the Fourth Industrial Revolution was an idea that Carl Schwab was pimping at the World Economic Forum back in Davos in 2016. He co-authored a book about that at that time. And you'll notice that all of his books are co-authored, because I have a feeling that he's not this 81-year-old man is probably not writing all of these books himself. But having said that, the fourth industrial revolution is the concept that we're living through a new neo-industrial revolution. And this one is based on these types of cutting-edge technologies that are going to, as Schwab himself says, are going to combine our physical, biological, and digital identities. And I think he means that on the most literal as well as the most abstract levels. Very literally, I think this has to do with the coordinated agenda to roll out a biometric. Literally, I think this has to do with the coordinated agenda to roll out a biometric identification grid that is being

0: manufacturers to ensure access and healthy growth of vaccine markets. So it is a type of industrial institutional player on the scene. But it is also, in addition to its stated intention of trying to vaccinate the entire world's population, it's also now getting involved in identification schemes to directly tie in your vaccination history to an identification that will be tied into your biometric national ID, which will also eventually be tied into your digital payments, which is another aspect of this agenda that's being run by the World Economic Forum's friends and allies at the Bank for International Settlements, the International Monetary Fund, various central banks around the world, where they're trying to look at schemes for how do we put everyone on identification schemes that then we can just airdrop in stimulus checks directly into your bank account. It will take the form of a digital currency that will be created by the Federal Reserve or whatever your local central bank is, the Bank of Canada in your case, just out of nothing, of course. But this will be tied into your vaccination history, etc. So you see that every node on this network, every part of this web connects to every other part in a way that's almost mind-bogglingly, unimaginably large. And I think that the public suffers for their lack of imagination or understanding about how big this agenda is and how deep it goes.
1: Schwab also talked about, in the foreseeable future, brain scans being used to determine or for risk assessment before allowing someone to cross a border or to get on a plane. Your thoughts?
0: Again, I think the average person in the public has no idea the types of technologies that are being proposed and are being actively worked on and developed at the moment. And one of those are, of course, as we have occasionally caught glimpse of here and there coming out of various researchers, is this idea that there are going to be increasingly effective brain scans of various sorts that will be able to essentially read people's intentions and thus will be good screening tools at national borders, etc. Again, it sounds like science fiction fantasy, and I am inclined to believe that, like lie detector tests and other such pieces of criminal forensic work that have been proven and demonstrated to be scientifically useless but are still admitted as actual evidence in courtrooms, I think the mind-reading technology of the future that Schwab and others are promoting, and I think I called him Carl earlier, of course it's Klaus Schwab, are chicanery and probably will not actually work. But as long as the public believes that these technologies work, and, oh, well, the computer said that you are a terrorist, the computer said that you are thinking of doing X, Y, or Z, then we can arrest you for that in the pre-crime nightmare scenario that's coming into play. And, again, people think if they were just listening to us talk about this, they might think that we are the crazy, weirdo conspiracy theorists that are talking about this. No, no, no, no. It is the Klaus Schwabs and others of the world who are in position to know about this technology, to actively fund it into existence, to create the infrastructure that is rolling it out right now, that are the ones that are talking about this. Go and read their words directly. Go and read their writings about these things. Listen to their talks. We are not the ones making this up. They are the ones that are saying this and are in some way preparing the public for that to become a reality.
1: Welcome to your socialist dystopian future, folks. James Corbett stays with me, back with more of The Conspiracy Show right after this.
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1: Award-winning investigative journalist, writer, producer, editor of The Corbett Report, James Corbett is with us. James, how did the World Economic Forum, the United Nations, how did they get Western leaders, people like our premier and his cabinet, how did they get them on board with this? Is it, I mean, granted, you know, some of our leaders are not our best and brightest. They're ambitious. They have political aspirations, but they're not, you know, the sharpest tool in the shed. But how did they get them to go along with this? Or do they not see what's happening? Why can't they see what's happening?
0: Well, I think part of the problem actually is the public's acceptance of these people as leaders rather than misleaders, and rather than what they really are, which is puppets to be strung along by people who are really pulling their strings. And the people who are really pulling the strings, as always, are the ones writing the checks.

0: or the ones more accurately creating the money out of nothing through the banking system itself. So I don't think that the political puppets that are paraded out in the public as the shadows on Plato's cave wall for us to vent our anger on or whatever it is are the ones that are even factors in this equation, really, because we have seen it has been demonstrable throughout the course of this year that the people who are really able to influence and affect a global agenda are the ones in the positions of this, what we wouldn't think of as political power, but the people in positions at the World Health Organization and other international bodies like this that are now becoming de facto dictators of world policy. Of course, it's all implemented individually by individual governments. It's not that the World Health Organization or these types of bodies can actually dictate anything, but we see how this is being done. And it is being, of course, bankrolled by the likes of the Gateses and the others of the world who are providing the greasing the skids monetarily and financially for the laying of the infrastructure that is the real governing principle of the societies that we're living in. The politicians, the political, the voting booth is the child's steering wheel that you give to the child in the car to make them feel like they're doing something. It does nothing to change this agenda. And until the public understands that, then they will not have any chance of actively and effectively resisting this agenda.
1: I want to talk a little bit about going back to the monetary system and the global reset on the monetary system. Our Deputy Prime Minister and Finance Minister, Chrystia Freeland, seemed like she was telegraphing her government's intentions. A couple of weeks ago, or maybe a week ago, she mentioned, and this video is available, anyone can see it on YouTube, she talked about how she was looking for suggestions on how her government could access or tap into the $1.5 billion that Canadians have in savings as a way of stimulating the economy post-COVID. It seemed to me, again, that she's telegraphing, when she, looking for a way, I don't know, to claw back or to bail in. Does that sound sort of eerily familiar to you? Do you see this as maybe an attempt to collapse the current financial system and replace it with something else?
0: Yes, in fact, that's exactly what I think is happening right now. And there is a very recent historical precedent for this idea, which we saw it taking place in India 3 years ago during the demonetization event, where the Indian government came out and announced, you know, effective 6 o'clock tonight or whenever it was, suddenly those larger 500 and 1,000 rupee notes that you have in your wallet that you think are money will no longer be redeemable as money. You'll have to go to the banks and turn them in to get the new forms of those notes. And that might have been strange or surprising to some, but it was actually a brilliant move on the part of the Indian government to essentially rake in a lot of the cash, the free-floating, horrible, icky, non-traceable cash that these individual people are stuffing under their mattresses and keeping squirreled away from the government, are using to trade with each other, that they call black money. That's the term that the propagandists in India use. It's black money because it's not money that isn't taxable and the government doesn't know about it. How do we get all of that money in, and then in a way that we can make sure that everybody is taxed and controlled? Well, we'll have to recall the money, recall the larger notes, and everyone will have to trade them in. And that's exactly what happened. And as a result, one of the results of that is that India suddenly leapfrogged a number of nations to become a leading nation in terms of digital payments. A lot of Indians have turned to digital payments in the last few years. I think we are seeing a similar sort of process. At least the public is being prepared for a similar process to take place in Canada and other Western nations right now. And that Indian experiment may have been essentially a trial run of that. And interestingly, who popped up during that Indian demonetization scheme to talk about what a great idea it was and how excited he was about it? Of course, Bill Gates, of course, gave lectures in India about the merits of exactly that scheme. And that, again, ties into other parts of this agenda, as everything does. For example, India, as people may or may not know, operates the largest biometric identification database on the planet. Over 1 billion people have had their fingerprints scanned and their irises scanned into a biometric ID database that then assigns every single Indian resident a 12-digit number that is part of the tied into their Aadhaar identification, as they call it, and which then is tied into your tax rolls and your bank accounts and your financial information. So all of this goes together. They are creating the biometric identification database that will be tied into your financial information, which will eventually, the longer-term goal is for it to be 100% digital, so that the central banks can literally directly control every single transaction that you make. I cannot stress this enough. When we are giving up the idea of cash flowing in our society in whatever form, we are giving up the most fundamental layer of economic freedom that we have, which is the ability to transact with others voluntarily in the way that we wish. Now, literally, central bankers like the managing director of the Bank for International Settlements, Agustin Karstens, was just on a live stream with the head of the IMF and other central bankers, gloating, rubbing his hands in glee about the amount of control that these central bank digital currencies will give the central bankers to monitor and control and potentially stop every single transaction in the economy. This is the game for all the marbles, and once that system goes into place, there will be very little chance for resistance against this agenda.
1: All right, James, we'll take one final timeout and come back, continue discussing the lockdown, the global monetary reset, and more. The Conspiracy Show continues in mere moments. Stay with us.
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1: So, James, would you be concerned about having money inside the banking system? I mean, should we be concerned about our savings, our $1.5 billion in savings in this country and others around the world?
0: Yes, we should, and for many reasons, not only because I think that we are being engineered into an economic crash, the likes of which we haven't seen for at least a century, but also because, as I say, the longer-term agenda is essentially to eliminate any prospect of economic freedom from the human population, and that is really the most worrying thing of all. So I'm not sure, even if you were allowed to maintain your dollars or whatever they end up being called after the transitionary event takes place, even if you were allowed to retain them, what is the use if you cannot spend them in the way that you like? Once that control is taken out of your hands, the value of actual transaction becomes nil. So I think that the longer term prospects for people who are interested in guarding their wealth, their actual wealth, not just zeros in their bank account, is to be found in the decentralization of control and in favoring absolutely anything that allows us to retain our ability to interact and transact with people on a direct one-to-one level without the need for a middleman, whether that be a banker or a government or anything else.
1: Gold, silver, cryptocurrency, your thoughts?
0: Any and all of the above, plus let's throw in LETS systems, labor exchange trading systems, various hours systems, alternative currencies, community currencies, direct barter. There are many, many, many ways to transact outside of this system of control, and I think we really should be learning to flex that muscle right now, because it is not going to get any easier as we get further into this. And as I always like to stress, no matter what systems or fancy monetary ideas that you come up with, the underlying base for any form of currency is going to be community. If you do not have a community of people that you know and can trust in some sense upon which to create the relations that will form the basis for that currency that you're going to use to exchange in, then you will not be able to do it. You cannot put the cart before the horse. You have to have a community first and foremost. And that's exactly, I think, precisely why we are being encouraged to lock ourselves in our own homes and to stop all human contact that isn't intermediated by the big tech companies. It's because our ability to interact with each other really is the greatest threat to this agenda, which points, again, to the direction that we should be heading in, which is exactly in the opposite direction we're being told to head in. We need to maintain our actual contact in the real world with other real human beings to form those communities, to form the basis for a real and lasting and meaningful opposition to this agenda.
1: How else do we resist and fight back?
0: The only resistance that is really going to matter, that is going to make a difference to this at this point, is organized disobedience. We are going to have to disobey orders at some point, which I know is going to be uncomfortable for a lot of people who know themselves to be good, law-abiding people. They're not troublemakers. They do not want to rock the boat. They don't want to resist others or see themselves in that light. But when the system starts to push you against that wall, we do have to stand against it. And I think the way to do that is through disobedience. And that's going to have to take many different forms. And I'm sure everyone out there can see the ways that they can apply that in their own lives. But we're going to have to do that. And I think it will have to be organized to some extent. And I dislike that idea. That goes against my ideas of decentralized and sort of lone wolf resistance to these sorts of agendas. But if enough people aren't doing it, it will be exceptionally easy to pick off the ones that are, which is why we have to support the people who are opening their businesses against public health orders. We have to support our communities in various situations where the police are trying to enforce laws and orders that we know are against the flourishing of humanity. And I don't take these ideas lightly. I think we really have reached an inflection point in human history where people like Klaus Schwab and others are openly now talking about the end of humanity. Not my words. That is what they are talking about with the transhuman revolution, the fourth industrial revolution. If we want to preserve humanity itself, I think we have to resist this agenda, and we have to stop simply obeying dictates and obeying the orders of these unelected public health authorities. I'm not telling anyone to take any particular action or not to take any particular action to protect themselves in whatever way they feel they need to take in order to protect their health. That isn't what this is about. This is about being able to have the choice to interact with others in the way that you want. And that is the base level of what this should be directed at.
1: Where is the media? I mean, there are a few journalists. You are one. I mentioned Laurie Goldstein, who I think is kind of a little bit late coming to the dance, but God bless him. He's aware now of what's happening. But where are the rest of them? They are supposed to be sort of, you know, our last best hope to keep people accountable. They are supposed to afflict the comfortable and give comfort to the afflicted, and they are doing neither. Where are they? What has happened?
0: Well, unfortunately, the business model that has pertained to the media industry over the course of the last century has involved greater and greater centralization of media control in fewer and fewer hands, and those hands are inevitably connected to the corporatocracy, the banking establishment, the international institutions. That is where the money for these operations, these mass media platforms, has traditionally come from, and that's why we see them all trending broadly in the same direction. You do see voices here and there that go against the grain, but they are few and far between and are generally stamped out when they start to make a real difference, which is, again, why the flourishing of independent media, like what you are doing, what I am doing, what others are doing, that has been largely facilitated by what is happening online or has been happening online for the past couple of decades, is such an existential threat to the dinosaur media model of these mass media purveyors, and why it is now being so obviously stamped out or squelched out by these various censorship policies and practices, which is why it is exceptionally important for people to be supporting the independent media that is bringing this from a genuinely independent perspective, that aren't taking paychecks from Big Pharma or whatever else to sell you the next snake oil. Unfortunately, nothing is free, and people have to support the people who are actually doing this independently, or else all you will get is the advertiser-supported corporate dross of the mainstream media that has been selling you and your family down the river for generations now.
1: How much longer do you think you'll be allowed to continue to do what you do?
0: In the form that I'm doing it right now, I would be surprised if I even make it to the end of the year. I do have a report coming out on the future of vaccines and vaccine technology, or at least what they call vaccines. But of course, given the types of mRNA and DNA vaccines and the bioelectronics and the other sorts of things that are being worked on right now, I'm not sure that you could even call them vaccines, but I am doing a report on that type of technology and what is coming in the future. And that, of course, is one of the big verboten things that you cannot mention on any social media platform, or else you will be censored. So I expect I will be censored from mainstream platforms in the coming months. But having said that, I have been preparing for this for years. In fact, over a decade ago, I was supporting independent upstarts that were trying to form video sharing platforms in competition to YouTube. I've been supporting these ideas for a long time. So now I am on various alternative social media platforms where I think there will still be ways to get the word out, at least for the time being. But it is getting harder, and it will continue to get harder. And that's why, again, I think people need to actively be seeking out and supporting the people who are bringing this information.
1: James, once again, how do we watch your videos, your documentaries, read your articles?
0: CorbettReport.com. Again, everything I do is 100% freely available to the public. Of course, I do rely on the support of people out there, but I never ask people to support my work unless they have already seen my reports and know the quality of the work that I deliver. But having said that, everything I do, I always provide sources back to the source material. If I talk about Klaus Schwab or something that Christine Lagarde or someone else said, I will always include a link back to the original document or video so that you can peruse it for yourself and come to your own conclusions, because I respect the intelligence of the average person out there in a way that the mainstream corporate dinosaur media does not. They try to tell you what to think, and they try to keep you away from the actual sources of information. I am the exact opposite. I exhort you to go to the original sources. So you can see I'm not the crazy crackpot talking about this. It is the Klaus Schwabs of the world who are talking about these crazy ideas, and this is their stated agenda, and that's why it is extremely important that we become aware of it, so that we can more effectively combat it.
1: James, you're doing great work. I wish we had 1,000 like you over here in Canada. We need that so badly. Thank you so much for this.
0: Thank you for doing what you do. It is more important than it ever has been.
1: James Corbett, The Corbett Report. All right, when we come back, retired U.S. Army Lieutenant Colonel Bob McGinnis on Communist China's infiltration of Canada, the United States, plus a little bit on the U.S. election. Back with more in a moment. Stay with us.
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3: 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However and wherever you're listening, I bid thee the warmest of welcomes, and I thank you for your fine company. Retired U.S. Army Lieutenant Colonel Bob McGinnis is standing by to discuss recent revelations of the Chinese People's Liberation Army training exercises here in Canada, communist Chinese infiltration at the highest levels of the U.S. government, the U.S. election, and much more. A quick programming note. Next week on the program, 2 hours of open lines. There is so much going on in the world, and as 2020 rapidly winds down, I'll dedicate the entire program to open lines. Retired U.S. Army Lieutenant Colonel Bob McGinnis graduated from the U.S. Military Academy, the Naval Postgraduate School, the Command and General Staff College, the Defense Language School, and the Army War College's Strategy Course. He's an Airborne Ranger Infantry officer with service in four infantry divisions on three continents. Once retired from the U.S. Army, he joined the Family Research Council, where he rose to be the Vice President for Policy before returning to the Pentagon 16 years ago. He's the Vice President for his contracting firm with duties at the Pentagon, where he supervises a team of national security experts and serves as a security cooperation expert for the Department of the Army, as well as instructing a course at the Army War College. He's the author of nearly 1,000 articles and a number of books, including Future War, Deadly Consequences, Never Submit, The Deeper State, Alliance of Evil, and his brand new one, Collision Course. Lieutenant Colonel Bob McGinnis, welcome back to the Conspiracy Show. How are you?
4: I'm doing well, Richard. Thanks for having me.
3: My pleasure. We are living in tumultuous times. That old Chinese proverb, may you live in interesting times, certainly is apropos. I want to talk about China right out of the gate, and this is a blockbuster story that has emerged out of Canada. Rebel News here in Canada, which is kind of a renegade upstart news organization that has been maligned generally by the mainstream media up here. In fact, ostracized. They've been denied access to the press gallery in Ottawa. Meanwhile, the press gallery in Ottawa has authorized access to a Chinese, a communist Chinese newspaper. Go figure. So Rebel News breaks this story. It appears after securing some government documents that somehow were not redacted, which is another story we can discuss later. But these documents show that our Prime Minister, Justin Trudeau, conducted at least 18 different military projects with the PLA, the People's Liberation Army of Communist China. Let me get your first reaction to this story.
4: Well, the Chinese are trying to do things all over the world. The fact that they're in Canada does not surprise me. There are obviously are incentives on the part of the Chinese for militaries around the world to collaborate with them. You know, my perspective, though, as a someone that works at the Pentagon and someone that's concerned about foreign disclosure and especially relationships with the communist Chinese, is that this is rather alarming. My concern further is that because the United States and Canada collaborate on a lot of military hardware and technologies, that any maneuvering, especially with ground troops, using Canadian equipment could potentially compromise that equipment and the science and technology that our two countries share. The Chinese are well known for stealing virtually anything they can grab. You know, I know the United States alone, on an annual basis, estimates that it loses $600 billion worth of intellectual property to the Chinese. The military is the worst, and they'll steal virtually anything they can. So if they're in your backyard, if they're training with your forces, you know exactly they're here to collect, and they'll do it accordingly.
3: We also understand that the Canadian Armed Forces wanted to cancel a winter warfare training session with the People's Liberation Army, which was scheduled for Canadian Forces Base Petawawa. That's here in Ontario. And they, like you just mentioned, they warned the Trudeau government that it risked a knowledge transfer to the Chinese. Now, what possible gain would the Chinese, the PLA, have in training, conducting winter training exercises in Canada? What's in that for them?
4: Well, I have conducted winter training exercise with Canadian forces, mostly in Alaska, because we have obviously a lot of collaborative activities. The Chinese are very interested in the Arctic. They're very interested in the Antarctic. They're interested in developing capabilities that would allow them not only to operate in severe cold conditions. Of course, they have that to a certain degree along the Russian border that they share. But they don't have the true Arctic conditions and the equipment that goes with that. A lot of equipment can't operate in those extreme conditions. You know, I've been in operations where it's 70 ambient degrees below zero Fahrenheit. So it's incredibly tough. The lubricants that you have for certain types of equipment, the range fans, or the, you know, the number of powder bags you use for artillery and so forth. There is a lot that you can learn, either discreetly or, you know, up front from an armed forces that has learned to operate effectively in incredibly cold climates. Now, keep in mind, the Chinese, you know, though they aren't a Arctic country, they have a giant icebreaker. You wonder why? Well, because they want to use the Northwest Passage to ship goods to Europe. And, of course, they could do the same thing into North America, whether into Canada or the United States. Also, and if you follow the news, over the last year, the Chinese communists have been in a pitched battle, an irregular warfare operation against the Indians in the disputed area in the Himalayas. Well, I happen to know that, you know, we're in good relations with the Indians. We work with them, try to help them to prepare for perhaps, you know, a more aggressive People's Liberation Army trying to seize more land up there. So there are a host of issues, not only technology, but geopolitical issues that are involved in this particular type of collaboration with the communist Chinese.
5: So theoretically, it's possible that we could be helping the Chinese to train the Chinese, the PLA, for a shooting war with our friends in India, and possibly somewhere down the road, some sort of a military encounter with our American cousins.
4: No, there's no question about that. You know, it is incredibly difficult. You know, I've been an operations officer for infantry units in the Arctic. It's incredibly difficult to learn those skills and then to retain those skills. And the Chinese, if in fact, and I believe it's true, they're ambitious for the mineral deposits in the Arctic region, much like the Russians are, but also in the Antarctic. They have to develop these skill sets, and they have to develop the equipment, either buy it or make it. Now, knowing the Chinese, they're probably going to steal the technology for over-snow operations and special lubricants and so forth from whomever they can get it, whether the Canadians or the Norwegians or the United States. They're going to find it one way or another, and it's going to help their operation. So geopolitically, this is not a good sign that we, the Canadians and the U.S., are allowing the Chinese in our back doors.
5: Retired U.S. Army Lieutenant Colonel Bob McGinnis is with me here on The Conspiracy Show, the author of Future War, Deadly Consequences, the Deeper State, Alliance of Evil, and his brand new one, Collision Course. Bob, it may or may not surprise you that in addition to this training exercise, which it did in fact, despite the protests of the Canadian Armed Forces, it went through. The delegation, the PLA delegation, visited Canada in February of 2018 for winter training. But in addition to that, as Ezra Levant, the head of Rebel News, pointed out on Tucker Carlson's program the other night, in addition to all of this, there are PLA officers ensconced in our military colleges up here. What are your thoughts on that?
4: Well, you know, the Chinese, the Russians, every university, military university around the world tries to bring in partners or allies into their education system. I can tell you the United States Army trains about 10,000 foreign officers and enlisted personnel on an annual basis in our schools. The rationale is that we're preparing them for not only their future, but also as collaborative partners in future conflicts. Now, you know, we have general officers from the Canadian forces that are working at Fort Hood, Texas. We have Canadian colonels that I work with every day in the Pentagon. Now, When you start to invite, however, the Communist Chinese, the People Liberation Army, and bring them into your schools, one, they're there to collect everything that they possibly can, like a vacuum cleaner. And I think it's sending the wrong type of message, because there's no secret, if you read Chinese doctrine and Chinese plans for the future, they have every intention of being the world hegemon in terms of security. So if they come across anything that's going to be useful for them by having them embedded in your school system, they'll do just that. You can't protect all your secrets if, in fact, you let the enemy inside your home. And that's precisely what happens when they come to our schoolhouses.
5: In addition to this, now we have two of our citizens, the two Michaels, we refer to them as Michael Kovrig and Michael Spavor, who have been languishing in a Chinese prison under horrible conditions, apparently, almost 2 years to the day. They were basically abducted and held for a long period of time without even official charges. I believe they have since been officially indicted. So I'm trying to think of some excuse why we would be cooperating with the Chinese to this extent. Now, the training exercise, I believe, predated the arrest of the two Michaels. But I don't know. Is there any other plausible explanation in the interest of fostering cooperation to improve relations? Is there any condition under which you could see Canadians doing this?
4: Well, in fact, not knowing exactly what the Michaels may have on the Red Chinese, it's quite possible that they don't want them released because of implicating information that they would bring home, and it would be shared with your intelligence personnel, and therefore really have an impact geopolitically from one nation to another. We're incredibly careful in the United States, especially with our military, in interfacing with the Communist Chinese. We know how they operate. And I know for a fact that we've sent delegations, military delegations, to Beijing for high-level talks. And when they go over there, they take new cell phones, and then they destroy those cell phones when they come back, because we know they're listening to absolutely everything, reading every text, every piece of information they possibly can. So if you go into a relationship knowing full well that they're totally unreliable, they're going to cheat every opportunity, and you go in there with your eyes open, then it's understandable. Now, the situation with the two Michaels, I don't have any particular insight except that, the Chinese, they're brutal. We've seen what they've done to the Uyghurs. We've seen what they've done in Hong Kong. We've seen what they've done across the world in the relationships they have with one nation after another. They just scarf up, they destroy, they take advantage. I can't think of anything good that would come from the current situation.
5: Our Prime Minister is on record as saying that he admires China's basic dictatorship. When you look at that statement, plus you look at what is happening with these training exercises, let me ask you, and I'm not being facetious here, is it possible that our Prime Minister is a Chinese asset?
4: No, I can't speak for him. I don't know. But calling anything that's praiseworthy toward the Chinese, they're Marxists, they're communists, President Xi Jinping is probably as brutal as Mao Zedong. Mao Zedong killed, an estimated 70 million people during the Cultural Revolution, 67 to 72, 73. Xi is incredibly ambitious, and they will do whatever. Arguably, they've used COVID-19 for their very purposes of manipulating not only the world economy, but the world geopolitically. So I don't set anything aside when I consider how ambitious and ruthless this regime can be.
5: The Arctic, and China is bidding on a Canadian gold mine in the Arctic. I believe the Chinese company is Shandong. I'm assuming that they would be at least in part, if not entirely, state owned. So again, the Communist Party would be controlling that. What are your thoughts on China gaining control of a gold mine in the Arctic here on Canadian soil?
4: Yeah, I would suspect that it's not just gold that the Chinese are looking for. They've cornered the world market, and this is critical, on rare earth metals. Where you find gold, you find other rare earth metals. And those go into the most sophisticated weapons that we have these days. They go into the simple things like your iPhone. They go into other critically important components of satellites and the like. So I'm not at all surprised that the Chinese, who have purchased indirectly some mines themselves in the United States, have gone elsewhere in the world using Belt and Road Initiative to buy up all sorts of mineral deposits. They're involved in Afghanistan. They're involved in virtually every continent. So, as suspicious as I am, I don't think it's just gold that the Chinese are after.
5: How will this affect U.S.-Canada relations? Let's say, for example, that Joe Biden does become the president of the United States, and we can't declare him president-elect yet. If he does, maybe it won't matter. He seems to be very simpatico with the Chinese. What if Trump, somehow, this Supreme Court kind of Hail Mary pass goes through, the election is reversed, and Trump remains in office? Let's start with that first. How will President Trump deal with Canada going forward if we seem to be so cozy with the Communist Chinese?
4: Well, if it's validated that the coziness of the Chinese cannot be rationally explained, and I am very skeptical that it can be, then we have a number of alternatives. As I've indicated earlier, we have a lot of Canadian forces that we work very closely. They live, in my region, in Northern Virginia, next to the Pentagon, and they work in the Pentagon. I see them every day. They're embedded in our forces, and we're embedded in their forces. We could pull out of that. We could pull out of a lot of science and technological armaments agreements that we have if, in fact, that information might be compromised as a result of working with the Chinese. Like I say, the Chinese are a sieve. They're going to suck up everything they can and send it back home. And they have plenty of spies, we know, here, and their cyber activities are pretty good. But why in the world would we want somebody that is clearly a Chinese military person, of which many of them are well-trained to do precisely the type of surveillance that I'm talking about? Why in the world would we want them to be in our country, in our military, and near our secrets, doing the things that, are going to help them, but at the same time compromise our relationship, U.S. and Canada's relationship, over what? It just doesn't make any sense.
5: What about NORAD? Could you see, Canada exists in many respects largely thanks to the security umbrella, provided by the United States. What would happen to NORAD?
4: Well, if you go out to Colorado Springs and you go inside under that big Cheyenne Mountain and you go inside NORAD, you'll find a lot of Canadian uniforms, and rightly so. We collaborate. It's a very effective program. You have to understand the Chinese have announced in the last month or two their completion of their satellite network, which allows them to accurately pinpoint and direct ballistic missiles virtually anywhere in the world. Now, is there a nefarious activity or aim in trying to perhaps understand how to cripple NORAD? Well, if I were a military strategist, which I happen to be, and I was working for the Chinese in Beijing, I would say we need to figure out how to cripple what used to be the Dew Line, a series of radar systems all the way across the entire northern tier of Canada and Alaska. If you can do that, you compromise, and you compromise our ability to track incoming ballistic missiles. And that's, of course, something the Chinese would like to do.
5: All right. As it turns out, the United States has a considerable China problem as well, and we'll discuss that in mere moments. Retired U.S. Army Lieutenant Colonel Bob McGinnis, the author of Collision Course, stays with us right here on The Conspiracy Show. My name is Richard Serrett. Don't go away.
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5: 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And while you're there at strangeplanet.ca, take a moment and subscribe to my free monthly newsletter, Inner Sanctum. Again, the website is strangeplanet.ca, strangeplanet.ca. Lieutenant Colonel Bob McGinnis stays with us, the author of Alliance of Evil, The Deeper State, and his brand new one, Collision Course. Just give us a bit of a tease for the Collision Course book, Bob. What's it about?
4: Well, my concern is the moral implosion of really the West, because much of the United States, Canada, were established on Christian principles, values, and institutions, and they defined who we became. However, over the last number of years, we began to see those degenerate thanks to radical leftists, Marxists, arguably. And we've seen a collaboration of mainstream media, certainly the involvement of large tech companies, associations, organizations, and of course there's what I call a rogue gallery of antichrist personalities that are across the world, and of course influencing what happens in this country and many countries in the West. And so what I've done is to kind of profile all of that, and then I say, okay, so what? What do you do? And I outline a very specific way in which we can keep the West from crumbling over the moral tipping point. And I have 14 very specific points that are based upon biblical scripture, and I illustrate that and say this is one way of approaching the current moral tipping point that we're facing, or a collision course with the future.
5: It seems that Western civilization in general is in dire need of a cultural and religious revival. Are you optimistic that will happen?
4: Well, and that's partly what I'm working on now on the new book, and where I'm looking at, where does all of what is happening come from? Well, I go back to the Fabians, the Brits, a century ago. I go to the Frankfurt School in the really the 30s under Hitler, and they came over here and they infiltrated our educational institutions, and they radically transformed them to social engineering conduits. I've looked at the influence that our media has come under in terms of manipulating the messages and the mindset of the general population. These are all issues of grave consequence, and I don't think that most people that just live day to day and try to keep their family straight and try to do a job that is honoring to their community understand the underlying radical movement that has really started to emerge, especially in North America, you know, Canada, United States. And I try to wrestle with that. It's so true, but yet it's hidden to a certain degree. What we're seeing, certainly in the United States, with the fraud in the election, what we've seen in the summer with Black Lives Matter, Antifa, and the like, these are all part and parcel of what a larger agenda is. You know, I wrote about the deeper state. A lot of people don't quite understand who that deep state is, and I try to define that in three layers and the like, but you know, these are tenuous times, and you know, we may not recover as we would like to think that we always have in the past after world wars and the like. We somehow came back. These people that are behind this don't want us to recover. They have a very different proposition, a very different aim for our future.
5: That's so true. I think we do need a great reset, but it's not the one that Carl Schwab and the Billionaire Club at the World Economic Forum have in mind. I think it's a great reset, as you just described, you know, the need for a cultural religious revival. Let me ask you about the director of the National Intelligence Agency, John Ratcliffe, another blockbuster, warning of the communist Chinese having infiltrated the highest circles of power, both politically and corporate, in America. This was coupled with the release of a video of a Chinese person who looked like he was doing sort of the Chinese equivalent of a TED talk. And again, he was bragging about this very thing, that we have infiltrated America at the highest level. Your thoughts?
4: Yeah, we have. And they have. Ratcliffe is correct. Of course, I wrote Alliance of Evil, and I talk about the ideological war that the Chinese are waging. And it's not just against the Uyghurs and the poor citizens, Democrats there in Hong Kong. It's what they're doing in the West through their infiltration of our school systems and, you know, the propaganda that they promote, yeah, even in open press. These are issues of grave consequence. Are they in Wall Street? Of course they're in Wall Street. Look at what, you know, when we welcomed them into the World Trade Organization, the Chinese, you know, were just ecstatic because we were supporting their, you know, lifting up of their economy out of the doldrums of, you know, these controlled governmental programs to something that was competitive worldwide. They expanded their markets. They made a lot of people very rich. And so the Chinese have placed, you know, key people in key positions. They brought a lot of our industry and a lot of our capital into China. And then, of course, they sucked all the intelligence and the intellectual property out of them. And then they found their way to Wall Street, and they found their way here in Washington. There's probably more Chinese spies in Washington, D.C., looking over every single shoulder than there is in the 10 next most spying countries in the world in Washington. We know that, and that's why, you know, every day we have to think, what are the Chinese going to rob from us today? So it's, you know, the political stuff. We saw this congressman in the San Francisco area the other day. I know that Tucker Carlson talked about it, Swalwell, and how he was infatuated with a Chianese spy. You know, Dianne Feinstein, one of our senators out there, you know, had a Chianese spy as a chauffeur for 20 years. Does somebody really think that these people aren't collecting for a master in Beijing? You know, I used to be on the Iron Curtain years ago and understood how the Russians had infiltrated much of Western Europe, especially West Germany, and how we had to be so cautious about who we talk to. Well, you know, we've kind of discarded operational security in many parts, and now, of course, the U.S. military is really hammering that into every one of our heads, and we refocused on the fact that we're surrounded in many cases by people that are revealing the secrets of our country. And our allies, our Western allies, have got to recognize that this is a different ballgame. These Chinese are as bad, if not worse, than the old Soviets.
5: What I find most distressing, perhaps, or equally as distressing, is for 4 years, the mainstream media, both in Canada and the United States, were using anonymous or relying upon anonymous sources to gin up this Russia, Russia, Russia hoax. They, in fact, impeached a president based on an anonymous source. And yet, in the face of all of this evidence of communist Chinese infiltration, the media is absolutely silent. They're calling it a conspiracy theory. Very quickly, as we head into a break, your thoughts on that?
4: Well, it is conspiracy. The Chinese are conspiring with the news media to get what they want out of them. You know, you're not going into communist China if you don't provide them favorable reports. They know how it works. They have their own henchmen that track everything that our news media reports, and of course the advertisers and the like. You know, just look at the professional basketball teams. You know, they were cowed into, you know, doing exactly what the Chinese wanted. They weren't going to say things about the Chinese because it was going to hurt their bottom line. So, you know, we've really lost control of, you know, some of our most important assets in the West because they're, you know, ethically challenged when it comes to dealing with the Chinese, who, you know, don't play fair. They play for their own interests, not for ours.
5: All right, Bob, stay put. We'll come back and continue. This time, next segment, we'll discuss the U.S. election. Back with more in a moment. Stay with us.
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5: Retired U.S. Army Lieutenant Colonel Bob McGinnis stays with us. The Deeper State, Alliance of Evil, and Collision Course. How do we get a hold of these books, Bob?
4: Well, they're all on Amazon, and, you know, just order them all.
5: And you've got a new book coming out. When is the release date on that? Do we know?
4: Yeah, we'll be in late spring. It's about what's going on now, so I'm busy every day trying to keep it up to date.
5: No doubt, no doubt. Let me get your reaction to the most recent development in this ongoing U.S. election saga that is being now contested by, I believe, the number is up to 20 states supporting Texas applying to the Supreme Court, the U.S. Supreme Court. They're suing the four swing states, Michigan, Wisconsin, Pennsylvania, and Georgia. In fact, senators in Pennsylvania, some in Georgia, and I believe also in Michigan, have joined in this suit against these four swing states in an attempt to get the election overturned. What are your thoughts? Will they be successful?
4: Well, you know, it depends upon if the Supreme Court takes it on. Clearly, you know, what Ken Paxton, the Texas Attorney General, has done is said that these four states exploited the COVID-19 pandemic to ignore election law. And, of course, election law, you know, really infringes upon the way it was done, our First Amendment rights to the U.S. Constitution. So if the U.S. Supreme Court sees it that way, then they're going to intervene, and they could perhaps toss out the election results of those four states, which obviously are decisive because of the number of electors. And then it could be left up to the state legislatures to actually send electors to collect the election college or electoral college when it convenes here in a week, and then decide whether or not Trump did in fact win or lose. It's that decisive. Now, there, you know, I reflect on the fact that months ago, and I'm concerned about this, that Nancy Pelosi, the Speaker of the U.S. House, was, you know, bantering about what we call the 25th Amendment. 25th Amendment is the removal of a president for cause, dementia, or whatever. And why in the world would the Speaker of the House, the third most powerful person in the United States, all of a sudden, months before an election, begin to have that an open discussion? Well, it seems to me that, and anyone that's watching Mr. Biden's performance says that maybe he's not functioning as well as he should, and that perhaps even the Democrats have a plan to remove him and install after the inauguration, Ms. Harris as the new president. There's so much that's going on, but just looking at what is being done in the courts, what's being done in the press, what the Democrats and the Republicans are saying, it certainly keeps you up at night.
5: Based on the affidavits, the sworn testimony of hundreds of affiants, the testimony before state legislatures, and so forth, are you convinced that there was widespread orchestrated election fraud perpetrated?
4: I'm of the opinion that there certainly was some. What I don't know, and what I think concerns me more so than pulling out suitcases. Full of ballots in Georgia, as I

0: Chinese components, but were manufactured by Chinese firms. Is my question, and I don't have an answer to this, is there some manipulation through that vantage point? And of course, there are all sorts of conspiracy theories out there. I think that most people just want to know what are the ground facts, the ground truth about this. Was there cheating? Was it sufficient to overturn the election if it were reversed? And of course, you know, our Justice Department ought to be looking at that, and perhaps they are, and they haven't announced it yet, but this is really tearing at the very foundation of this country.
1: Precisely, and we'll pick up on that very point when we come back. Lieutenant Colonel Bob McGinnis, retired U.S. Army, the author of Collision Course, The Deeper State, Alliance of Evil, and Future Wars. Right here on The Conspiracy Show. Stay with us.
2: Take a look around. What do you really see? This is where you can tell all about it. The Conspiracy Show with Richard Serrett on Zoomer Radio.
1: A few moments remain with Lieutenant Colonel Bob McGinnis, retired U.S. Army. Bob, let me pick up on that last point about the precarious nature the United States now finds itself in. At what point do we have to start seriously considering civil war?
0: Yeah, I've been asked that before, Richard. I don't think anybody likes civil war. However, the United States at the present is very, very divided. And to a certain degree, it's because we've neglected the education of our children who have been indoctrinated by the left through, you know, the Frankfurt School I talked about, or the Fabians or others, over the years. You know, the conservative side, certainly the Christian community, has just allowed the public education establishment to transform. And the kids that we send off, especially to some of the liberal arts colleges, come back with ideas that they certainly didn't get from mom and dad at home. So that's significant. Civil war, I hope not. I know that there are, you know, certainly Michael Flynn talked about, you know, the president ought to declare martial law, which there is a precedent under Article 1, Section 9 of the Constitution regarding the privilege of habeas corpus. And we'll have to see if we ever get to that point. I hope we don't. I hope we can figure out how somehow we can get along. But as we saw in the riots this past summer, as we've seen in the rancor between the opposing political parties in this country, as we've seen from the mainstream media that doesn't understand the difference between fact and fake, we have some very serious, perhaps existential issues that we must come to grips with, and I hope as a country we can pull together. You know, if we had another 9/11 like we did, and America was attacked and thousands of Americans were to lay dead because of an external attack, would we come together again? I'm beginning to be somewhat pessimistic that we have the wherewithal left in the country to do precisely that. So these could be new times, and certainly they could be very dangerous times.
1: If the Supreme Court attempt is unsuccessful, let's assume that he acquiesces and agrees to a peaceful transfer of power, and we have a Biden-Harris administration, how concerned are you given there's a current FBI investigation into Hunter Biden for tax fraud, but we know that it goes much deeper than that, and it may lead all the way to the White House in terms of, again, Chinese influence. How concerned are you that a Biden administration is, again, so severely compromised that they will be, in essence, a Chinese asset?
0: I think that's a real possibility, as well as what most people don't know is that Kamala Harris, of course, her folks are leftists out of Stanford. Her first boyfriend was Willie Brown, who was a good friend of the dictator in communist China, and she surrounded herself with a lot of Marxists over the years, to include her own campaign manager this past summer, who was very, very radical. So, whether we keep Biden, if he is eventually in

0: inaugurated, and the compromise is obviously associated with Hunter Biden. I think that the vice president, based upon the Tucker Carlson interview a month ago, with the business partner of Hunter, he said that Joe Biden was very much involved in the transactions, and he was getting 10% or whatever of the take. If all that is true, and I have no reason to believe otherwise, then yes, the government could be compromised, because the commander-in-chief, the executive of the United States, is beholden to communist Chinese who happen to have the goods on him and his family. Now, whether or not he would compromise the entire country because of his own family's failings, I don't know. I would hope not. But like I said, these are interesting times.
1: We're familiar with an executive order that President Trump signed, I believe, in 2018, which dealt with the possibility of foreign interference in an election, and the steps that could be taken to remediate that. I'm wondering, is it possible that we're not aware, at least in the public, that this election fraud, if it in fact occurred, is no longer a political issue? It's no longer even a judicial issue. It is now a military issue. We may not hear about it or read about it, but in fact, behind the scenes, steps are being taken. Are you able to comment on that?
0: Well, keep in mind the DNI and the FBI had a press conference before the election. And what did they say? They felt that there wouldn't be too much interference externally. Now, were they doing that just to smooth over ruffled feathers as people were anxious about the voting on the 3rd of November and all the forecasts that things weren't going to go all that well, as they didn't? Or really behind the scenes, were there things going on, as often is the case, and not only did we have the NSA listening to everything possible, we were using all sorts of cyber activities, we were using things that we don't even see and talk about to monitor what was going on. Likely, we have a fairly good idea as to what the Russians, Chinese, and others may or may not have done. Were we told the truth prior to the election? I'll let you judge of that. But once again, what we've seen over the last month is indicative of malfeasance. It's also indicative that perhaps there's much more that we're yet to learn.
1: Well, let me get your reaction very quickly to this as we wind down here. We're hearing some seemingly, unbelievable stories about what might be occurring behind the scenes, one of which has been roundly debunked by the mainstream media, although the rumor persists that there was a military raid on where the servers are located for the election in Frankfurt, Germany. I believe this was Seidel. That there was a raid, a military raid, and shots exchanged, someone from the CIA was perhaps even killed or injured. In other words, this battle going on backstage between various forces, in this case, the military versus the CIA. What can you tell us about that? What have you heard?
0: Well, I've only heard what most people have. I know General McInerney, who has been on various programs elaborating on this, and he even acknowledges he cannot validate some of the information. He's only reporting second or third hand. Have we been involved in other countries' elections? I don't know with certitude. I suspect that we do things like other intelligence operatives around the world that serve our nation's best interests. Is what is described here possible? I suspect that it is. Would it be hidden? quite possibly. So I can't give you any direct answers. What I can do is suggest that in today's age of and what we know on the surface, a lot is quite possible, and we may never know, or if we do know, it's going to be many years down the line.
1: Final word, Bob. Are you frightened for your country at this point?
0: I am concerned, not frightened, but I am also very cognizant that a lot of Americans are fearful. It's not just because of COVID-19, which is being used as a tool to instigate fear. It's not just because record gun sales, which I understand what happens when you have a fearful country. I'd like to see more better leadership, let's say, across the board. And all I'm seeing is finger pointing and not a lot of coming together. We usually come together after elections. This one we have not. And so I am very concerned, and I'm hopeful, I'm prayerful that common sense will prevail and that people will begin to see that the greater interest is in collaboration and truth-telling and not in political spin and lying as some people have been doing.
1: Lieutenant Colonel Bob McGinnis, thank you so much for your time as always.
0: Well, thank you, Richard.
1: My thanks to Ryan White, Carlos Cagina. I'll be back next week with 2 hours of open lines. In the meantime, don't be afraid. There's nothing concealed that won't be revealed, and nothing hidden that won't be made known. What you hear in the dark, speak in the light. What I say in a whisper, proclaim from the housetops. Move over, Aphrodite, I'm coming home.
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0: 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Now again, here's Art Bell.
1: Once again, here I am. Welcome, everybody. If you're just joining us at this hour, boy, did you miss some interview with Dr. Malin, the man in charge of the Mars photography that we all hope is going to go on. It was a very well done interview. Lasted about 20, 25 minutes, somewhere in there. Linda Moulton Howe did it with Michael Malin. And I came away with a lot of impressions, some of them rather cynical, but maybe that's just me. We've come the whole way this week now with regard to this controversy, beginning with Richard Hoagland, and then, of course, the two scientists we had on last night, Dr. McDaniel, and then Michael Malin tonight. So we've heard from just about everybody. And we will do kind of an assessment of the whole thing as we move forward, I'm sure, this morning in our conversation with Greg Braden. And this is a program I have been looking forward to doing for a while. I think you'll enjoy it. First, I again would like to note the passing, the sad passing, of actor J.T. Walsh. J.T. was most recently on Dark Skies on NBC, and I was fortunate enough to have done a scene with him, spent a couple of hours or more with him. A really, really nice guy. And of course, he did a lot more than Dark Skies. He did A Few Good Men, Sling Blade, The Grifters, which was a fabulous movie, Good Morning Vietnam, and on and on. He's got a long list. Came to acting late in life and has passed on a heart attack at 54, J.T. Walsh. Very sad. Now, again, I am going to have continuing comments for you on this Mars Global Explorer story, and it, believe me, does not stop here. Not by a long shot. So you'll be hearing more about this next week, but I thought the interview with Dr. Michael Malin was particularly revealing and interesting. And I'll use those words. It was certainly professionally done, but I speak now of the content of Dr. Malin's interview. I just thought it was a bit of a dance, and I would love to... Dr. Malin, if you're out there, I would very much like to interview you personally, and if you can find the time... I can find the time, and I'll leave it at that. Maybe some of you kind people out there would fire some email at Dr. Malin and let him know that I would be very interested in interviewing him personally.

0: scientist, author, and guide to sacred sites throughout the world, Greg Braden has been featured on television and radio programs nationwide. He has two books that I know many of you know about, one called Awakening to Zero Point and Walking Between the Worlds. They've received wide acclaim as definitive texts marrying ancient traditions, modern science, religion, and spirituality into a unified view of daily life. Professional careers as a geologist and aerospace engineer provide Greg with the unique ability to guide us through our ancient science of inner technology, offering an original wisdom, moving us beyond the challenges of earth changes, health, and relationship into the greatest possibilities of human experience. Here is from Florida, Greg Braden. Greg, welcome to the program.
1: Good morning, Art. It's a pleasure to be here this morning.
0: I'm very happy to have you. With your background, perhaps you would take a moment. You were, after all, an aerospace engineer. I take it you have followed the Mars story and the Cydonia story and the face and the controversy and all the rest of it.
1: Well, I have, Art. Actually, I 1990, I left the corporation that actually built the probes that are doing the photography. Martin Marietta Aerospace had built the Viking probes back in the 70s.
0: Right.
1: In 76, and they're playing a key role in this most recent mission. And what I have to confess is, from my location, I was unable to find this last hour's interview. So I'm kind of curious now, just from listening to you, what was the gist of the interview? What was happening with this latest?
0: Well, Dr. Malin indicated that it would be for him a high point in his career were he able to image Cydonia and prove, for example, that the face on Mars is not a natural thing, and that he would, boy, get it out automatically like this. He said, in my opinion, it's going to be about 1 in 50 million that it's not natural. And he said that would be like hitting the $50 million lottery. Now, when you listen to other scientists, Greg, they come up with numbers almost as strong on the other side, indicating that the work they have done, very extensive with what we have, indicates there's very little chance that these objects are natural at all.
1: Oh, how interesting.
0: So you know, I noted that, and then, of course, he said, we may not be able to image it at all. There are no guarantees, in which case I just have to say I'm sorry.
1: Hmm.
0: Now, my comment to Linda, and my comment again tonight, is that examine the lives of most people who win $50 million in the lottery, since that was his analogy. It ruins their lives, generally. They blow the money, they get into drugs, or they start drinking, or they, in some way or another, are not prepared for it. Now, I happen to be a believer in the Brookings study. You know about that.
1: And I'm familiar with that, yes.
0: Yes, and I think that it is as operative today as it was the day it was written. I don't think very much about society has really changed, other than a few good E.T. movies and Independence Day and that kind of thing. I think there would be great disruption to religious institutions, scientific institutions, and you're free to disagree with me totally on this, Greg.
1: Well, Art, this is, once again, synchronicity chimes in, and as I was thinking about how we may lead in to our discussions tonight, this couldn't have been a more opportunity or a more opportune way to do this, because the discussion we're going into now, I thought we might have on the last of our 4 hours, and why not start right there and then just move forward?
0: Sure.
1: I believe this is an example of a question that I ask. I actually just wrote an entire article about this in our most recent newsletter.
0: Okay.
1: And the question I posed is this. It's a more general question. Why is it that the discoveries that hold the greatest potential for bringing peace into our world are being delayed? And I believe the face on Mars is one of those. Certainly the opening of the chambers under the Sphinx, that the newly discovered chambers in the Great Pyramid and the excavation of what appear to be archaeological sites under the ice in Antarctica. And the bottom line for all of those, Art, is if any one of those were to come to fruition publicly...
0: Then we've got a Brookings problem.
1: Well, what would happen is we would never see ourselves the same again. And in that moment, and again, from previous interviews, you may recall, or listeners may recall, I'm an optimist.
0: Do you think, I know you are, but do you think it one of these discoveries, let's pick one, I don't care. Let's go to Egypt and talk about Giza, and let's say that they somehow get authorized to dig under the left paw of the Sphinx, and they find, oh my God, the Hall of Records.
1: Right.
0: Which indicates that we are not by far the first civilization on the planet, that they have come and gone, and that the Hall of Records is thought by many, Greg, and check me if I'm wrong, to be kind of a last will and testament of a civilization for some future civilization.
1: Right.
0: Is that?
1: That's accurate. There are subtexts that suggest that there are many halls of records, and that the particular one under the Sphinx may contain a continuous record of human history for the last 50,000 years or so, prior to its closing around the Ice Age about 10,500 years ago.
0: Mm-hmm.
1: So and that's a perfect example. If that were done in front of live public scrutiny, covered by CNN and the Fox networks, which are proposing to do just that.
0: Oh, yes.
1: In that moment, humanity never can look at itself the same again. All of a sudden, we're not Egyptians and Americans and blacks and whites and Native Americans. All of a sudden, we're human with a collective history, and if we're to believe what the texts suggest, we're on a collective path toward a great turning point that is apparently very close at hand, and we'll lead into that for the rest of the evening.
0: Oh, I believe that.
1: Well, And the reason I believe, and this is the question I pose, why is it that these discoveries with the greatest potential for peace are being delayed? My question is, are we really ready? Are we really ready to redefine our history? Are we really ready?
0: I'm more interested in your answer.
1: What I believe, I'm seeing both sides of the story, Art, and what I'm seeing is there are many more people that are ready, and a handful of people, it appears, that are reluctant. And even in the power structures, I'm seeing a lot of disagreement within the power structures in the past that have said, we're not ready. And now there are some that say, well, maybe this is the time if we're ever going to do it. Maybe.
0: Give you an example of why I feel the way I do. And I want you to jump in, and you just jump all over me anytime you want to, all right? I get mail by bins. I get bins of mail at a time. Every time we go to the post office, we have bins of mail. Thousands and thousands of letters. And about 20% of those letters, Greg, are from devout Christians.
1: Right.
0: Who think that I'm damn near the devil incarnate, or that I am. And that because I discuss the things that I discuss, the possibilities, for example, that you and I are talking about right now,
1: right,
0: that I'm going to go straight to hell without passing go, that I'm deceived, and that I'm working for the devil. 20%, Greg, 20%.
1: What's the reason that they would give for that?
0: Greg, the discovery that we just talked about as an example in Egypt.
1: In Egypt.
0: What do you think that would do to those who take the word of the Bible literally?
1: Well, this is, again, Art, this is a perfect lead-in for what we're doing tonight. Because because what happened, and this is the key, and why I've really put a lot of thought into the way we can approach this tonight. 1,700 years ago, Art, key elements of our most sacred texts were taken out of the open literature. And the technology, the belief systems, the history, the science that we have developed since that time are based, at very best, they're based in incomplete understandings of our relationship with our world and with one another.
0: All right, 1,700 years ago, right?
1: So 1,700 years ago.
0: Right, well, why do you think 1,700 years ago they got real revisionist? Why do you think that?
1: I've gone back and forth. I've looked at the text to see exactly why. This was in the year 325 A.D. during the time of Constantine.
0: Yes.
1: We know of at least 25 of what today we would call biblical texts, and at least 20 supporting texts. And this is where it gets really important. They weren't necessarily biblical texts. They were supporting technical documents that were removed in the year 325 A.D., and the texts that were left were rearranged. 700 years later, they were translated to the languages of the West, poorly translated, even further confusing our relationship with our world, our heritage, and between one another.
0: But, Greg, would you agree there was absolutely intentional revisionist action?
1: If I'm to believe the historical text, Art, that's what it says.
0: And you have to believe it was intentional, right?
1: Well, if I'm to believe the text, and what I know, Art, is that seldom do we know the whole story. And if I'm to believe the text the way they read now, I'd have to say yes. And there was probably more to it that we haven't really had.
0: Then I would have to say, okay, fine. Why?
1: Well, why?
0: Why revise history at about 1,700 years? Why?
1: You know, I don't know why that particular date. I don't know.
0: No, I'm not asking that. Why do it at all? What's the motivation?
1: Well, the intent, in the open literature, the intent was that there were redundant texts, they were confusing, they were mysterious, they didn't make sense to the common people, and that's exactly what we're seeing today, as people believing that they can interpret our experience of life for us. So in 1,700 years ago, they were saying, you know, the average man really isn't capable of understanding this kind of material. Let's make it simple for him. And we're kind of seeing that same thing again today. And one of the places where, on the one hand, this happened, on the other hand, it may not make that much difference now, because those texts were also the basis for what later became the Dead Sea Scrolls. They were the basis for the Nag Hammadi libraries, the great libraries in Lhasa. By the way, we're going there in April, and next time we do a show, I hope to have some new information directly from those libraries to share with you, because the information was so key. It wasn't relegated to a single text, Art. It was very well known before 1,700 years ago. So at the very best, and this is what leads us right into our discussions tonight, at the very best, our view of our world today, our science, our technology, our history, is based in incomplete information. So what I'd say to people who are adamant about looking at the text, I agree 100%, go back pre-1700 years ago and look at the original text. And
0: incomplete, Greg, how about willfully incorrect? Would you go for that?
1: In some cases, that may be. And to be honest, I'm less concerned with that now.
0: Well, the reason I'm harping on that is because I think I know the reason why everything was revised when you suggest it was.
1: Why do you say that?
0: Well, I say that because I think that what we've been discussing tonight, for example, a discovery in Egypt, would be as disruptive to society as the truth would have been continuing way back when.
1: Oh, I agree.
0: You do?
1: To society as we know it today.
0: Yes, sir.
1: So a key portion, Art, and this is where I believe so much of the discussion about this time in history is being overlooked. A key portion of these texts was regarding what today we might call an inner technology. It's the technology it's the technology to intentionally change body chemistry, to intentionally change genetic ordering, intentionally shift immunity within our bodies.
0: Oh, all of those things. Yes, I know. But these imply a very technologically advanced ancient civilization.
1: Oh, precisely. So what's happening, Art, is we're witnessing all of these changes. And
0: just one more thing, Greg.
1: Sure.
0: Maybe even a civilization that could put a monument on Mars.
1: Precisely. And if we're to believe the text, that's precisely what happened. And we can come back to that. What I'd like to do is lay out for the listeners where I'd like to go, and then let's jump back in.
0: All right, we will do that. We're getting close to the bottom of the hour. Percentage-wise, do you know how many people it took to start the American Revolution?
1: Do I know?
0: Uh-huh.
1: I know it took just a handful.
0: Nowhere near 20%, Greg.
1: No.
0: Nowhere near 20%. All right, hold on. We'll be back to you. I know I'm kind of hung up on that, but I'm so in touch with all of you out there, and 80% of you I know are going to say, baloney, I'm ready. Man, I can handle it. Give me an ancient civilization. Let me know that I was genetically constructed from somebody else. I don't have a problem with that. 80% of you. But fully, 20% of you couldn't even begin to handle it. I rest my case. This is Coast to Coast AM.

0: back now to scientist and author Greg Braden. Welcome back, Greg.
1: It's a pleasure to be back. Art, I have to say that was the fastest 20 minutes of discussion I think we've had in a long time. It went by very quickly.
0: Yes. Well, I think it's at the very root of everything else that we talk about. I mean, we can discuss the evidence for past civilizations, and I think there's damn good evidence. We can discuss the fact that they may have left artifacts on the moon that might have had space travel, might have had genetic altering capabilities. We could discuss the possibility of extraterrestrial visitors who have tampered with our genetics or may even be our creators for all we know. But whatever we're talking about, the Hall of Records, you name it, it all comes down to the same thing. Is society prepared to accept this knowledge without toppling?
1: Art, this is exactly the place. I thought we might end up here in about 4 hours in our discussion. And so we're beginning here. Who knows where we'll go. I believe this is the opportunity of discussions like this and of a program like yours. And I agree with you. I believe there are more people who are ready to embrace the possibility of a heritage much greater than we've ever been led to believe, relatively few people who believe we're not ready for it, and those few, in many instances, are the ones who are dictating the policies that are preventing us from accessing that heritage. And I believe, and I've seen this in my own program, this is the 12th year now that I've offered these programs in one form or another. They watch the programs. They listen to shows like this.
0: I'm sure.
1: And I believe if we develop this information responsibly and say, yes, maybe that information was taken from us 1,700 years ago. Maybe it wasn't. I think it's how we go about embracing it and implementing it into our lives today that determines how quickly it is actually acknowledged and made public. And
0: this is good. You're going to be the optimist. I'm going to be the pessimist. I'm going to, for example, say now, Greg, I'm even willing to entertain the notion that there is a cabal of some sort, generally separate from our elected representative government, that is preventing this information from coming forth.
1: Okay.
0: In other words, I don't think, for example, the Clinton administration would prevent this kind of information.
1: No,
0: but I think this has been controlled by a group of people or organizations for a long time. I'm starting to sound like Richard Hoagland. But I really think that I can embrace that possibility.
1: Well, it ties back into what we were talking about earlier. 1,700 years ago, when this information was taken out of our general text. It was relegated to secret societies, mystery schools, priesthoods that have evolved over time. I'm saying now, Art, is that you and me and our listeners in this generation, we have a choice now because we have the opportunity to rise above what that means and find a more positive way to acknowledge it, say, okay, it happened 1,700 years ago. This is now. Let's bring this wisdom into our lives now. Let's integrate it into our societies responsibly, into our technologies, and let's take humanity to places that we've only dreamed of in conscious memory because we've already been angry. We've already chastised those who have kept this from us before. I think we have the choice now to move in a new direction and to do this a new way. And again, maybe that's just the optimist in me. I've seen this happen before in smaller groups.
0: I am going to be going on a cruise in May with Dr. Zahi Hawass, who is the Antiquities Director at Giza, and Graham Hancock, Robert Bavall, Daniel Brinkley, and I'm going to be moderating a debate between these gentlemen. Every prospect, some one of them, or even me, may be going into the sea. That was a comment made, by the way, by Dr. Hawass.
1: It's cold water up there, right?
0: It's cold water indeed. Now, I will have an opportunity to ask Dr. Hawass any and all questions I wish to. If you had that opportunity, Greg, what would you ask him?
1: I would probably ask him the same thing that you are going to ask him. I would ask if that chamber has been opened in recent history?
0: Answer no.
1: Yes or no?
0: No, the answer is no.
1: That's my understanding. The answer is no. I was just quoted on the World Wide Web as having said yes, and we had been in there. And
0: really?
1: That was just a couple of weeks ago.
0: Was that an accurate quote?
1: It was not accurate. We were just there. We came home in December, and to the best of my knowledge, when we left, it had not been opened, although I believe we're very close.
0: I am answering as Zahi would. I didn't say that was necessarily what I believed. Zahi would say no. And then I asked him another question. I've got it on videotape when I was there.
1: Uh-huh.
0: I said, Dr. Hawass, what evidence is there that at one time this may have been Atlantis? And his answer, in good, strong, Egyptian-accented voice, was, "Art, never one drop of sand has ever indicated Atlantis was anywhere near here."
1: You know, Art, this ties back. The first question you asked me when we came on almost an hour ago, if we were to confirm this face on Mars, which by some estimates is being dated at over 50,000 years old, which incidentally is the same age that the Hall of Records, the continuous record of human history, over 50,000 years, or if...
0: By the way, how do we know that? How do we know it's that old?
1: We don't know for sure. This is what some of the records, as we go back and look at the dates and the records of Herodotus and Greek historians, and we piece the dates together, these are the kinds of dates that we're coming up with, and it's all circumstantial evidence for right now.
0: Mm.
1: New Earth imaging radar is showing vast archaeological sites, what look to be vast, like vast archaeological sites, underneath several miles of ice in Antarctica. And again, my question is, if
0: there would be another one that would do it, by the way.
1: Well, if we're really serious about understanding our history, why are these kinds of discoveries being delayed? My belief is that we're still preparing. And I had this very discussion with Graham Hancock, Robert Bouval, John West. We met in Boulder, Colorado twice in 1997 in private meetings. And what I shared with them is it's the perspective I'd like to bring to this discussion this evening. If these cultures and if these technologies were indeed here 50,000 years ago, we know, for example, that Australian Aboriginal DNA can be traced back at least 35,000 years directly, so we know we were here at least 35,000 years ago.
0: Mm-hmm.
1: There's a good chance, Art, that these societies and the sciences were based on a very different technology than the path that we have chosen today. And my offering to Bouval and Hancock and West was that we may even accelerate the process of understanding what's in these chambers if we understand this technology, and that it's a technology we're just now beginning to suspect. Our own science is documenting this inner technology today, and we'll get into that for the rest of the evening.
0: Dr. Hovind, do you know the name Dr. Hovind?
1: I do not. I'm not familiar with that name.
0: He is a creationist.
1: Hmm.
0: And as a matter of fact, I think they're going to repeat that program this weekend. We have new policy, folks, of repeating older programs now, so it'll be like 7 days a week of new shows. Anyway, I think he'll be on this weekend, I think. And you know what he thinks, Greg?
1: No, I'm not familiar with his work.
0: He thinks that we are 6,000 years old, not a year older. 6,000 years.
1: That, you know, this is a synchronicity again, Art. I was just going to say those exact words because you asked the implications. There are some belief systems that believe Earth is exactly 6,000 years old.
0: Right.
1: And then we look at the Aboriginal oral traditions that go back many thousands of years. We look at their DNA that goes back 35,000 years. We look at the implications in our own history. I mean, we believe that we're pretty liberal here in the West in some respects. And we look at what happened with John West and Robert Schock trying to date the Sphinx at only 8,000 years old. And we're talking about now dating that pre-Ice Age. The implications, I believe this is the generation where all this changes. That this is the generation where we are living the past paradigm and we're developing a new one, and that's happening in the presence of one another in this generation. Next generation, it'll be a little easier because the new ideas now have been offered. But this is the generation. I think history will look back at this generation art, and they're going to say this is where the choices were made to embrace the inner technology rather than giving our power away to the machines that we've built. This is the generation that chose to really embrace the history and the heritage that that we have behind us and carry it forward. I
0: Greg,
1: think that's,
0: Greg, what social signs could you point to for me to substantiate that this generation is going to be the one?
1: I'm looking at what I look at are patterns of energy, and we can look at those many different ways.
0: Patterns of energy.
1: Almost universally, ancient texts, traditions, calendars point to this time in history as being unique in terms of Earth and human experience.
0: I think something's going to happen.
1: Sure, they point to all kinds of changes that we can expect. I'm looking at social changes, political changes, economic changes. I'm looking at the very obvious things, the breaking down of communist ideals. The way that families are restructuring the family units globally, not just in the West. I'm looking at how many new ideas, new kinds of ideas we've had to embrace to bring us to the point where we are right now. And for me, that's very exciting. What I see is a relatively small handful of people who are holding on to the old ideas that were not ready, and they're watching really carefully, Art, to see how people embrace the new ideas. Let me give you an example.
0: Greg, this is the same handful of people that burned witches at the stake.
1: It very well could be, Art. It very well could be.
0: It is. Oh, it is.
1: In the mid-70s, I was working in the oil and gas industry as a geologist, and I was also working as an engineer on the side developing free energy devices with some other researchers you may have even had on your show.
0: Now, there's an interesting combination. You worked as a geologist looking for oil and stuff and worked on free energy at the same time?
1: At the same time. In the 90s, I worked in the defense.
0: Yeah, I'm surprised you weren't burned at the stake.
1: Well, right? In the 90s, I worked for the Defense Department working on the MX missile, and at the same time was developing programs based in the ancient sciences of compassion.
0: You worked on the MX?
1: I worked on the Peacekeeper missile from 85 until 90. Was my
0: I'm curious, Greg. We're going to get off to the side here, but
1: sure.
0: I can't help but ask. I've never talked to anybody who did that. What sort of mental processes does one experience as you work on a world-ending weapon?
1: Well, Art, the first thing I ask myself is, why me? Of all people, with my background, my beliefs, my understandings in peace and compassion,
0: yes.
1: Why did I find myself in that project? And I think that's exactly why, because I had such a charge on such a judgment about that kind of technology. I had just read a book by Carl Sagan called The Cold in the Dark.
0: Yes.
1: Which was a modeling of scenarios between the U.S. and the Soviets in the event of the nuclear war. And when I hired on with in the aerospace industry, I believed I was going to work on space programs. And what happens, Art, if you've ever worked around these before, they hire you, and then you wait 4, 5, or 6 months for your clearance before you ever know what project you're assigned to.
0: Well, you did work on a space program. It's just that your craft came down pretty quick.
1: No, I worked on others. I worked on the Magellan probes.
0: I understand.
1: Space shuttle.
0: That was a joke.
1: I know it was. I should have taken a minute to laugh. It was a really very difficult time in my life. And when my assignment came down, I thought I'd be on the space shuttle or something like that. And they said, well, you'll write software in support of the Peacekeeper.
0: Yeah,
1: Peacekeeper. That sounds great. What's that? And they said, well, it's what we call the MX missile. And I thought, my God.
0: Nuclear winter generator.
1: And I had to work through that. I had many sleepless nights.
0: That's what I was asking.
1: Sure, many sleepless nights. My wife at that time would see me wake up in bed sweating at night because I said, why in the world am I doing this? And what I came to understand, and many listeners already know this, the technology in and of itself isn't good or bad. It's how it's applied. And at that time, Art, I'm not saying that...
0: Wait a minute now. Does that statement really apply to the MX? In other words, I can't think of any more negative side of nuclear technology than we could discuss than the MX or the SS 18 or 20 or whatever, you know, on the other side or whatever.
1: Well,
0: nuclear missiles that, if used, would. Well, you tell me.
1: Well,
0: if there had been a full exchange, Greg, what would have occurred? Or if there could still be one, for that matter. I think it's very dangerous to...
1: What I'll say, Art, is, as in many cases, seldom do we have all the information when we're having these conversations. And what has just come out, and this was actually part of discussion I thought we'd get into later tonight, the reason that so many Eastern Bloc countries were so ready to let go of the nuclear arsenal is because they had something even better that today we call biological weapons. There was a Dateline just did a special on it two nights ago.
0: Yeah.
1: And it was, for whatever reason, it's the path that we chose, Art. We did have relative peace and stability during the 20 or so years that we were doing this, and the choices were made then to back down on all sides. And that's precisely what happened. What we didn't hear is that there are other things in the wings.
0: But at the time that you were doing that work, you didn't know any of this.
1: We did. Actually, at the time we were doing the work, we knew that. And it was a very personal thing for me. I thought about leaving.
0: You knew that the communist bloc was going to break up then?
1: Oh, no, not that. Certainly not that.
0: See, that's what I mean. In other words, at the time that you did the work,
1: right,
0: the possibility was still thought to be strong that we could have a nuclear war.
1: We knew that there were other weapon systems that were being developed based on electromagnetics and based on bacteriological weaponry.
0: Well, that's a whole separate discussion.
1: It is, and that these very quickly would be moved into obsolescence. We knew that even before the program was finished. We knew that. But it didn't make any difference for me. I was still, writing software to support that. And for whatever reason, that's the path that our consciousness chose. Mm-hmm. That path was a relatively stable path during that time. It held that stability until the time when both sides would back down during the Reagan administration.
0: I am not in any way criticizing, and I think Ronald Reagan forced the end of communism. I thought that for a long time, and the MX was one of the things that did the trick. So I'm not criticizing that in any way. I was just sort of vaguely curious about the mental process you went through working on such a weapon.
1: Well, I appreciate your sensitivity to that. It's a question that I'm seldom asked, and it was actually a really very challenging time in my life. Especially because of my belief systems, and again, I think we find ourselves in those positions, and we have a really strong judgment regarding something. We often find ourselves in the presence of that, just so we can come to terms with what that judgment is all about.
0: Did you get close to quitting?
1: Pardon me?
0: Did you get close to quitting?
1: Not quitting, reassigning, and again, my focus was always more on the space program than defense, and the two were very closely related.
0: And are today.
1: at that time, well, they were, and they were good companies. We did a good job, and the program was almost obsolete before it ever completed because new technologies were being SDI was coming in. We were also part of the SDI platforms that were being developed, Star Wars Defense Initiative, at that time, that's a whole different discussion.
0: It is, and I would simply ask you, if we were attacked, if there was a full-scale attack from Russia, for example, do we have enough of SDI in place to shoot down the missiles?
1: You know, Art, no one really openly has ever said that we ever deployed SDI.
0: I know.
1: What I know is that when we tested them,
0: yes,
1: they went up on the shuttles for testing, and once they were testing, many of them were left in place. And to what extent and how much, some of the programs were never developed, others were developed to greater or lesser extents. and I really believe, and the reason I kind of hedge on that is because I believe that FCI was never implemented for that purpose. I think it was for something much different than that.
0: And that, too, is another discussion, and maybe we'll have it. We're at the top of the hour. I'm Art Bell. Greg Braden is my guest, and this, of course, is Coast to Coast AM.

0: Once again, here's Greg Braden. Greg?
1: I'm here.
0: All right. I guess we're going to backtrack a little bit. And regardless of... And by the way, I want to say one more thing. Having said everything I said last hour to you, I am still in favor, regardless of what I think the consequences are going to be, of plowing ahead and learning the truth, no matter what the truth may turn out to be.
1: As am I, Art, and what I wanted to do just before the top of the hour, we'd started a conversation and we digressed just a little bit, and I wanted just to have some completion with that before we go on.
0: Let us do that.
1: The example I had two examples when I was working in oil and gas and also developing free energy techniques on the side. What we discovered, and I believe this applies to this plowing ahead with the truth of our heritage and our history,
0: yes,
1: is when we took those free energy, proven, demonstrable, tangible,
0: real
1: technologies, mm-hmm. we working prototypes, and we took them into the organizations that would be responsible for implementing them.
0: Yes,
1: when they saw them as threatening.
0: Yes.
1: To what they had at that time,
0: yes.
1: That's when we ran into the problems. And when we went in with them and said, look, this is a possibility. Let's work together to develop this and implement this the way it makes sense. It was received in a much different vein, and those programs are continuing today. And I believe that this
0: What would be some examples, Greg?
1: Power systems... With no moving parts, for example, simply tuned to the pulse of the earth. And I'm sure you've had guests on your show
0: I've heard a lot of talk, and of course they have meetings where they display these things and so forth and so on, but I have yet to see the first practical application. Have you seen it? In other words, can I go out and buy one of these machines today?
1: I don't know if you can buy them in the States. They're being developed overseas.
0: Where?
1: For 12-volt power systems for agricultural pumps, for example, in third-world countries. Power systems in homes that...
0: Are you talking about free energy devices or over-unity devices?
1: Well, there's a lot of discussion about the two, and that's going to lead us into a whole new conversation. But what I'll say is... they're much more widely accepted. They're being developed now as alternatives. They're working them into heavily industrialized third world countries where they can't bring power lines. They're not going to burn kerosene at a gallon a minute. And for relatively light applications, and again, I'm saying 12-volt agricultural pumps, you know, things like that. They're not powering...
0: 12 volts from what? Great.
1: 12 volts from... What's the question?
0: The question is, what's the device?
1: 12-volt pumps pumping water up out of the ground. I'm sorry.
0: Oh, okay, the 12 volts being derived, the power source being derived from where?
1: There are a number of technologies. Some of them are simply tuned to the earth. Some of them are tuned to the atmospheric earth potential.
0: Okay, I know. You're talking about Tesla stuff.
1: Well, some of it's Tesla technology. Keeley, John Keeley was right around the same time. Reich, Rife, you know, all these researchers were all working around the same time.
0: I know of no... technology of the type that you just talked about that's actually being used, a power derived from the earth or from the atmosphere that generates 12 volts or 1 volt for that matter.
1: The problem with the voltage is easy. It's the amperage that's the challenge, and that's where the Tesla coils and things like that.
0: But even the voltage, Greg, I know about the history of Tesla, but I have never seen one of these devices, and I have begged to see them.
1: Well, you know, they've been on, where I saw them first, in Colorado Springs in 1988, at the Red Lion Hotel at a Tesla conference.
0: I know, I hear about these things. Give me the name of a company and the number here on the air, if you wish, where I can order one of these.
1: I don't have it at my fingertips, sir, Art, and I'd be happy to dig that out for you. And
0: that's because I don't think they exist.
1: You don't think they're there, huh?
0: No, I don't. I'm sorry, I don't know.
1: Well,
0: I wish they were there, and I think they could.
1: Sure.
0: I think they could be there, Greg. That's an important difference, but they are not there now. And they may be at the conferences, and I know there's a lot of very interesting things that are presented, But give me a company name, give me a number, let me order one of these devices, go out, stuff it in the earth, put up my antenna, whatever it is I have to do, get my voltage and even limited amounts of current, and I'll be a believer.
1: Well, I didn't know we were going to have that conversation tonight. I don't have it right here at my fingertips, and I'd be happy to get back with you on that kind of information.
0: Okay.
1: What I'm saying is when that kind of information is taken into an existing power structure, how it's introduced makes all the difference in the world in terms of how it's received.
0: Well, the fact of the matter is, Greg, looking around America and the Third World, and I've done a lot of travel in the Third World, believe me, you know what they're doing? They're burning coal, they're burning oil, they're burning fossil fuels, and I think they're going to keep doing it for another 45 years, which is about when we're going to run out.
1: Well, they know they can't do it that long, and that's why I don't think it'll happen for that long. But the concept that we're applying here, that's the same thing with history. If you go barging into the power structures and say, look, your history is going out the window. This is the history we're going to use from this point forward. We've just gotten nowhere. We've done that before, and we've seen that. Now, I think we have the opportunity to say, Tuzahi Huas, for example, it's a perfect example. We were just in Egypt, Art, and we saw this. The Egyptians, some of them don't care about any of this. They could care less.
0: Oh, I know.
1: Some of them are genuinely interested.

0: anymore. We're going to toss it out the window, and we're going to implement this new history. When we were there, I was in Egypt in, it was December of 96, and one of the most mysterious, and by some estimates, John West certainly believes it's one of the oldest sites outside of Giza, is about 90 miles west of Luxor, a little village of Abydos. And that's where we find the Seti I temple that's built on top of something even older that's called the Osirian, the Temple of Osiris, very non-Egyptian. You may have seen it when you were there this last trip.
1: I did not, but I know of it.
0: Well, when we were there, it's been off limits intermittently. It depends on the political situation, things like that. We were there in 96. There was an archaeologist who was there. There's no dates, no hieroglyphics. It's never really been dated. We know that there's another temple on top that's dated at 2800 BC, so this one has to predate that, and there wasn't supposed to be anything happening there, certainly on that magnitude. And what the archaeologist was doing, he was saying, okay, let's look at empirical dating methods. Assuming the Nile River floods once a year, which it has throughout recorded human history,
1: right.
0: He said, let's count the number of layers of silt on top of this. And he said, even if there were times in history where the Nile flooded twice a year,
1: yes,
0: we'd be off by 50%. We'd still have some idea of what we're talking about. Well, when we were there in 96, they counted, Art, 22,000 layers of Nile silt on top of this temple. So if we assume one per year, one Nile flood per year, we're talking about 22,000 years. If they're off by 50%, it's still 11,000 years. And that kind of data, the Egyptian archaeologists, they have to look at that.
1: I believe, Greg, that that in fact there were prior high technologically achieving civilizations on Earth that may have come and gone many times. I believe that almost without question.
0: I believe that as well, Art, and that's precisely where the rest of our conversation tonight is going to lead to, because up until 1700 years ago, we knew pretty much what they knew. We understood fundamental key relationships between ourselves, our world, the way that we function within our world, and when those left, when they were taken out of our text 1700 years ago, we developed a science, a mathematics, a technology that it's the best we could do with what we had, and it's based on incomplete information. Now, even though those texts were taken from us, as we're going back into the great libraries in Lhasa and Tibet, for example, or through the Nag Hammadi Library, or the Dead Sea Scrolls, or the Gnostic traditions, or wherever in Ethiopia, the translations in Ethiopia, wherever they're coming from, they're telling us about, they're reminding us of what I think many people always felt inside. That's just what you're saying, Art, that our history predates what our texts are saying to us, and that we lived our lives much differently than we do now. The reason this is important is because I know you've had many guests on your show, and I certainly have people that come to my conferences and my seminars, and they're saying, well, Greg, what about the breakdown of the ozone layer and high-frequency ultraviolet light.
1: Okay, just before, we're going to get to specifics, but
0: sure.
1: Just before we delve into that, Greg, you must know of Professor Michio Kaku.
0: I do not. I'm not familiar with
1: you
0: that name.
1: All right. He is one of the nation's premier theoretical physicists.
0: Uh-huh.
1: I interviewed him, I think, 2 or 3 days ago. He has a theory that I want you to listen to.
0: All right.
1: That there are various levels of civilizations scattered throughout the galaxy, the universe, that there are type zero civilizations, that would be us, the type that burn coal and oil and use raw materials to achieve their energy needs.
0: Okay.
1: Then there would be a type one civilization, which would have harnessed the power of the planet in which it lives. The kind of thing that you were talking about a little while ago.
0: Right.
1: Then there would be a type 2 that would harness the power of a sun. Literally the power of a sun. And then there would be higher and higher levels of civilization. And it is his view, Greg, that there are

0: countless numbers of type zero civilizations that never make it to type one.
1: Precisely.
0: They blow themselves to smithereens, or their environment is destroyed and they destroy themselves. And the odds of making it from type zero to type one, and he thinks we're on the cusp, by the way. Right?
1: I agree 100%. I know.
0: But he said the odds of any type zero getting to be a type one are so close to zero that you wouldn't even want to hear them.
1: I think we're about to blow those odds right out of the water.
0: You're my optimist.
1: Well, no, I agree. I agree with what he's saying, and this is the technology we've gotten this far. We've backed down from the global destruction of a nuclear war, for example. Now, who knows what we're going to do with the biological weapons.
0: Okay, so that means you must know where those 100 suitcase nukes are.
1: Art, what I know is this. Whatever happens in our world out there,
0: yes,
1: we have to reconcile it inside of our bodies. We were left the inner technology to know how to do that. That's the piece that's being overlooked by the scenarios of solar flares, of ozone breakdowns.
0: Uh-huh. Oh, so many ways to kill ourselves. Actually, you mentioned the ideal one a little bit earlier, and I think you're absolutely correct. I don't think that our peril will end up being nuclear dust, radioactive dust. I think that more likely the little things will get us, and we are actively, whether you people want to believe it or not, with Black Ops, creating the nastiest, meanest killing machines that you can't even see, biological killing machines, and all it would take is one accident, and our tombstone goes up for a type zero.
1: Art, this is the crux on the Dateline program. I think it was this is Friday night.
0: Right.
1: It was Wednesday evening.
0: Yes, sir.
1: They had a Soviet defector who was in charge of biological weapons production and defected to the U.S.
0: That's right.
1: He said there were to inoculate. The interviewer asked the question, "Can't we inoculate ourselves against these?" He said, "To do that, you would have to inoculate yourself, our entire Western or global civilization, against at least 52 viruses and bacteria." And he said, "No one right now can survive 52 immunizations." This is the crux of the whole conversation that we're having here.
0: Yep.
1: We can externally try to fix all of those biological entities, or, and this is the part that's being missed, I'm going to say this again and again, or we shift internally, moving ourselves out of resonance, out of the range of where those things are meaningful to our bodies, and that's precisely what we're seeing happening.
0: Well, it's a race.
1: Because, and my question is, and this is where we're going to go for the rest of the evening, is there a new race, a new species, rather, of human that's being birthed among us right now? And I believe the answer is yes. I believe that because if we define ourselves genetically the way that we always have, something has happened since 1995 to human DNA documented in the open literature. It's not being well publicized. And that something, that change, is what it is that sets us apart from those inordinate statistics that say we'll never make it.
0: Many call them the millennium children.
1: It's happening within our generation, Art, and that is, it's called spontaneous genetic mutation in the open literature, and this is the mystery to modern science. We've seen genetic changes happen at the beginning of a new generation in response to something in the old generation.
0: Now, you're making a pretty wild statement. You're saying that we are presently undergoing a genetic change.
1: It's backed up. It's well
0: Greg,
1: documented.
0: Can you prove that?
1: I certainly can, Art. I've pulled together a few notes. I've documented in a new book, and it's widely publicized in the open literature. It's not getting the attention because researchers are viewing the changes in as discrete, non-related, independent anomalies.
0: All right, Greg, listen, we're at the bottom of the hour.
1: Sure.
0: Pull out your notes. Because
1: I've got them right here.
0: All right, when we come back, we'll discuss the specifics of what genetic change has been documented. It's going to be an interesting point-counterpoint kind of night. I'm Art Bell, and this is Coast to Coast AM.

0: It really is fun interviewing such an optimist, and oh, he is. He's Greg Braden, and he's a scientist, he's an author. He wrote Awakening to Zero Point and Walking Between the Worlds, and here he is once again. Greg, welcome back. Subject DNA.
1: A pleasure to be back, Art. And I just have to say, my optimism isn't simply blind optimism. It's based on some leading edge research. Some of it's less than a year old, and a very different view of ancient texts and ancient traditions.
0: Sure.
1: What I'd like to say, Art, it's 3:30 here on the East Coast.
0: Yes, sir.
1: Some people may be coming on or dropping off. Could I give out a couple of 800 numbers for those people?
0: Oh, yeah, absolutely. Your books, for example?
1: Sure. Well, a lot of people are asking. We have a free newsletter that talks about many of these things. It gives schedules of our talks around the country.
0: You have a free newsletter?
1: It's been free for 12 years now. 1-800-637.
0: Wait a minute. 1-800-637-5222.
1: And for book tapes and videos,
0: right?
1: 800-243-1438.
0: 243-1438.
1: Yes.
0: That's for books and videos.
1: Yes.
0: And you have a free newsletter.
1: Free newsletter, and there's an article in the current one discussing this very topic. Are we ready to embrace a new view of our history? And it's a pretty fascinating article. I think a lot of people might be interested in seeing that.
0: Oh, I should say so. So again, folks, let me help you out. I know people ran for paper and pencil and stuff. Free newsletter. 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Books and tapes, including Awakening to Zero Point. That's a very popular book. How many books have you sold?
1: You know, it's interesting, Art. We've done very little advertising. We've got about 60,000 in print right now.
0: I believe that.
1: Worldwide. They're showing up all over the world.
0: All right. Books and tapes. 1-800-243-1438. All right. Now, you made an incredible statement. You said that there is evidence that human DNA is changing.
1: Yes.
0: So what is the evidence?
1: This is the crux of our whole conversation tonight, Art, and I'm going to back up two sentences. I'm going to give a context to this, and we're going to move forward with a tremendous amount of information here.
0: All right.
1: Almost universally, ancient traditions suggest that something unique is happening to Earth. You've certainly documented that in your book. I've done it in mine. And to the human body, to our bodies at this time in history, and that is the portion I believe that so many people are overlooking when we're looking at this outrageous phenomenon and falling magnetics and solar flares and ozone breakdowns and new diseases. We're looking at it from the perspective of our bodies being stagnant, being what we've always seen and believed them to be. And through the ancient traditions, the Mayan traditions, indigenous traditions, and now our own science is bearing witness to an amazing phenomenon. And I'm a little surprised it's not making front page news in popular journals, although it is in technical journals.
0: All right, well, I sure agree with you regarding what's going on. The solar storms, the extremes of weather, I believe our weather to be changing,
1: right.
0: The ozone layer deterioration, I know all about that. That's well documented from space, in fact,
1: uh-huh.
0: And on and on and on and on. So, yeah, the world is changing, but what you're telling us is we're changing with it and that our DNA is changing. What evidence of that do you have?
1: Well, in 1953, we discovered what we call our human genetic code, and we discovered 62 possible codes that allow what we call carbon-based life. Art, and anyone who's in life sciences remembers when they studied that, and it's still being taught in school today. One of the great mysteries of our human genetic code is why so much of our code appears to be unused.
0: Right, that's true.
1: Statistics range about 30% are used, about 60% are unused.
0: I think that's right, yeah.
1: We believe that they were simply vestiges of something maybe from our past and really not well understood. Well,
0: yeah.
1: What researchers are documenting now, I'll lay out the generalities, we'll go into specifics,
0: okay.
1: Is that those codes that we believed were possibly vestiges of something we no longer need appear, at least in some documented cases, to be dormant codes that may be awakened by choices that we make in terms of our response to the challenges of life. Maybe the magnetics of Earth declining are a challenge, or the breakdown of the ozone and high frequency ultraviolet light. And this is, it's relatively recently we've really begun to embrace the possibility that maybe we have a variable genetic code rather than a fixed code, and that variable code is what assures that we beat those odds that you just gave a little while ago of whether or not we survive this time in history and we survive these great changes.

0: back to the best of Art Bell.
1: I would accept the premise that that there's a great deal of unused DNA.
2: Sure.
1: I accept the premise that we may change and adapt to what our planet is becoming. I can accept all of that, but what I would ask is, what scientific evidence do you have of actual genetic change?
2: I'm going to go back to 1995, because this is when, and 95 is relatively recent, and then we'll bring it up to even more current.
1: Okay.
2: 1995 is I think, when I first began seeing the inklings of this published, and I was scouring the tech journals. And I'll just say right off, I'm not a geneticist, although I've had to learn a lot about chemistry and genetics to stay on top of this research. 1995, for the first time, to my knowledge, Art, there was a global blood study that was done that crossed geographic, age-defined, cultural, ethnic backgrounds.
1: Mm-hmm.
2: And the impetus for this blood study was the HIV virus. They were, researchers were trying to determine really where this epidemic was going. So I think that was the driver.
1: Right.
2: What they discovered surprised the researchers. It was published in lay journals. Actually, the study was carried out by the Aaron Diamond AIDS Research Center, New York City.
1: Okay.
2: It was published in the Science Journal, Science News, Science Magazine, Nature, things like that. What they discovered was that at least 1%, now that's not a large percentage, and it means that it happened, at least 1% of our global population that was tested had DNA that had mutated to the point where it was highly resistant to the HIV virus.
1: Okay.
2: They wouldn't use the word immune, although the resistance was measured up to 3,000 times the resistance of the average human against the HIV virus.
1: All right, now may I stop you and
2: respond? Sure.
1: I am very well aware that there are, for example, in Africa, there are prostitutes that are virtually immune to the AIDS virus. They have proven this.
2: Right.
1: But I've seen no writing suggesting that this immunity was acquired through a mutated genetic structure. Where is that? How can we know that it's actually mutated in the time we've been watching, or even a generation or two, versus just the fact that we've got some people with a slightly different genetic structure in just the right place?
2: Art, I couldn't have done it better. Your question is leading us right to where we're going. That's why this study is different.
1: Okay.
2: Because in this study, they noted two things. First of all, they noted how unusual it is for this to happen within the same generation where the challenge, in this case, the HIV virus, has been the problem. In other words, they would expect to see it maybe in the offspring of these people. What they noted in this study, and there was a researcher named Nathaniel Landau who backed this up, and then there was further research done at the University of Alabama in Birmingham, and I'll get into that in just a minute. They said that this is an example of what they were calling spontaneous genetic mutation. It was of recent evolutionary origin, and that's a direct quote from them. It appeared to have happened within the lifetime of the individual rather than at birth, in response to something that was introduced into their lives. The study at University of Alabama, Birmingham, actually has documented now 5 gene sets that appeared to be dormant in some people and turned on during the lifetime of others in response. And again, this is for HIV. They're looking at the HIV virus.
1: No, that's fine.
2: In response to the challenge of the HIV virus, they've actually determined which, at least 5 gene sets that are enabled, that have been disabled prior to that. Now,
1: all right, so that would mean that they have 2 genetic studies of the subjects that you're talking about. One showing a certain genetic structure or a certain set of gene sets, and a second study later showing the revised or changed or activated gene sets, depending on how you want to put it. Is that what they have?
2: Well, those were the two initial studies. The second one was done in, they were both done in 1996, and they were released right around August of 96. This is important because it led to a myriad of additional studies, and these led into other areas that were not HIV related. Some of them were cancer related,
1: right.
2: It goes on and on. What they're finding, Art, is that in human DNA, in a DNA map, we have what are called URF, unused reading frames, and that's simply, it's a technical term, it means there's a portion of human DNA that appears to be unused.
1: Right.
2: Those portions, of URFs, is where these new kinds of DNA are appearing from, and it's happening so frequently now. There's actually a publication called Cytokine, C-Y-T-O-K-I-N-E. And like you, and when I first began to hear this, I thought, okay, it happened once or twice. How much is this really happening? And a publication called Cytokine is documenting, it's maybe about a half inch thick every month, every 30 days it comes out, new amino acids that we've never seen before in human population studies. And these new amino acids are allowing tremendously enhanced immune systems. They're allowing cellular regeneration faster than we've ever documented in these kinds of populations before. And it all appears to be related to the outlook that these people have on the conditions of their lives. So what they're finding is that, indeed, there's something happening to... You know, 10, 15 years ago, we were told that anyone that tested positive for HIV would probably succumb to full-blown AIDS within 10 to 14 years.
1: Right.
2: That no longer is true, and I believe, and maybe this is the optimist in me again, I believe that that we will never, as a global population, succumb to AIDS because there's a part of us, collectively, we've chosen to enable that portion of ourselves to enable... physiologically or biologically, the conditions that render us, if not immune, at least highly resistant to AIDS.
1: Okay, Greg. All right, let me stop you there.
2: Okay.
1: We are now giving to AIDS-infected people a soup made up of AZT and protease inhibitors and other things, one other thing I can't recall. And I am told by most scientists that particularly these protease inhibitors, in conjunction with the other drugs they already have, are actually able to eradicate the HIV virus to the degree that they can no longer measure it in the body. It doesn't mean it isn't latent, but they can no longer measure it.
2: Correct.
1: And that is these, I think, conventional wisdom, scientific reason that we are not having as many deaths of AIDS. In fact, I think it's now down for the second year in a row, but that would be the amount of time that we've been using these new treatments. What you're suggesting is that we are becoming naturally immune or building our immunity to AIDS, and that's why we're seeing fewer cases.
2: The globally, AIDS deaths from AIDS that are recorded anyway are down. Last year they were down 13% in 1997. I don't know where they are first 2 months of 98. We're just getting into this research, Art, because now the question that these researchers were asking and where this research has led is some pretty astounding implications that tie right back into the ancient texts, right back into what happened 1,700 years ago, into a way of approaching life or a code of conduct, if you will, that allows our bodies the fullest expression of these genetic codes and our truest nature. Our truest nature.
1: Would you suggest that without this cocktail they're giving to HIV-infected people, we would be having now the same remission patterns, the same lowering of the number of new cases because of genetic change?
2: I believe that because of the relatively few number of people that are taking the cocktail and because of the global decrease, number one, and number two, because in UCLA in 1990, 96, and this is also reported in New England Journal of Medicine, there were children that were born HIV positive
1: and went negative.
2: And they didn't only go negative, it disappeared from their bodies.
1: That is a fact.
2: They were not doing the cocktails, and some of them happened within months. And the first one, the child was measured at birth at 19 and 30 days.
1: Spontaneous remission, but remember, this is an infant with an incredible immune system.
2: Precisely, which goes back to the question of what's different between their immune system and ours, number one. And the second thing to bring up, and I know we're going to break here.
1: No, we're okay. I want to hit you with one thing, then you can continue. What about Bangkok? What about Thailand? I'm aware the statistics there are that about 8 out of 10 prostitutes are HIV positive.
2: Right.
1: And it's because they don't practice safe sex.
2: Right.
1: It's because of needle transfer. It's because of it. So why would that be?
2: Okay, Art, now this is where the controversy comes in, and this is where the science comes in, because the key in it appears, and I'll get into the research, if not before, after the top of the hour, so
1: sure,
2: people come back. The key in whether or not these dormant codes are enabled, whether or not, what's the switch that turns off and turns on these key genetic sequences, it appears to be a lost technology, a lost science that we call emotion married with logic. In other words, our belief systems, how we feel, mm-hmm, how we respond, our outlook, our view of life, and now carried into the cancers and other debilitating conditions, these are being proven out. Now, just before we go to the top of the hour, I want to share one of the studies that was done, and I don't know why these studies don't make Time magazine. I really don't. This was Stanford University, 1996, a gentleman named William Tiller, who is really well known in his field of researching the relationship between emotion and the immune system. The way he laid this out in this particular study was that he looked at the human body as a series of biological oscillators and equated them with electronic oscillators that we're used to dealing with in our laboratories.
1: Right.
2: And what he found was that the oscillators of the human body can be synchronized through mental and emotional self-control, through our outlook on life. And in doing that...
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2: He documented direct correlations to HRV, heart rate variability. There's a study I'll share with you after the break.
1: Oh, we know that yogis, for example, can actually cause their heart to begin to, actually can stop it.
2: But these aren't yogis. What they're finding, and they've taken this even a
1: step... No, but with the yogis, it has been so well documented.
2: Well, sure. And the point is, we're not all yogis. And we all have emotion, and emotion has been so overlooked in the Western world for the first time, Art, and I've witnessed, documented, we show this in our seminars, and I've been part of the research. We've actually documented emotion as a physical waveform, and that waveform, we've actually documented now, I've seen documented, how that waveform either turns off or turns on key genetic sequences on DNA, and that is a technology. And that's the technology, I believe, one of four key technologies that was lost 1,700 years ago.
1: Wouldn't you agree, though, that if they had actually documented genetic change, that it would be front page news in lay newspapers,
2: less
1: medical?
2: No, and I'll tell you why, Art, because the implications are not well understood.
1: All right, listen, the clock is not our friend at the moment. We've got a break, and we will pick up exactly on the other side of the newscast, all right?
2: Okay.
1: All right, Greg Braden is my guest. What do you think, folks? Are we, in effect, mutating for what's coming? Might be. We'll be right back.

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1: I promise we will soon go to the phones with Greg Braden, because I think we have the essence almost out. Just a little more to do.

0: want to read a supportive fax for you, Greg. It says, Dear Greg and Art, I am coming to believe that my two-year-old son is a good example of the adaptation you are alluding to. And indeed, the more time we spend with him, the more I sense he is somehow, in a subtle way, bringing us along with him. The kinds of sensitivities he demonstrates to sounds and lights and other life forms around him seem to gently prod us into noticing the same things, and his rhythms with regard to activity and rest cycles are seemingly infectious, though there is obviously much peril ahead, no doubt. I think the subconscious decision we have made to go on into the future has created the window through which we are now passing. You would agree?
1: I would agree. I'm seeing that on many different levels, Art, and you know, again, context is so important. If we were to witness these phenomenon without context, it's just a bizarre phenomenon. It's just isolated instances. If we were to witness unprecedented solar flares or all the phenomenon, the decrease in magnetics and breakdown of the ozone, all the new diseases, everything we're talking about, they're interesting. Researchers view them as discrete, non-related events that just happen to be occurring at the same time, and that's a perspective. And
0: you see them all in a larger context.
1: Yes, there's another perspective that says, look at this time in history, and what gives us that context, Art, is the continuity of the ancient traditions that apparently were so clear of what we were about to move into now, apparently because we have done this before to varying degrees, and this ties back into our earlier conversation. They said, sure, your Earth is going to change, and you're going to see that. Your body will change, and they left us what I believe, as a scientist and a researcher, I say this in all sincerity, they left us a technology that allows us to transcend these great changes and carry forward fully enabled, fully empowered, perhaps more than we have ever been as humans in recorded human history.
0: All right,
1: exciting. That's exciting.
0: It is exciting. It's true. One of your main, I think, proof points is you claim new patterns of human DNA triggering spontaneous healings of incurable conditions. Now, let's leave AIDS alone because we're going to end up probably arguing about soups and so forth and so on. Can we in any way scientifically document per capita more spontaneous healings, whether we're talking about cancer or whatever, today than 10, 20, 30, 40, 50 years ago? I mean, I could quote you some pretty worrisome stats. For example, with regard to men in America, since the end of World War II, there is a 300% increase in non-smoking related cancer. So I'm wondering, with regard to spontaneous remission, can we in any way document an increase per capita in the last 50 or even 100 years?
1: Well, let me answer that in two ways. Art, I think the studies, researchers are just now seeing a reason to even carry out these studies, and that's why they're so new, 1995, 96. I believe that we've always had that capability, and the second part of your question, the answer to that, is where we're going with this. You said, well, what's the difference between prostitutes in Africa that seem to be, HIV cases on the rise, and what we're seeing in other places, and that was where, just at the top of the hour, I tied back into the studies that were showing that the belief systems, which is a really nebulous area to get into, the belief systems of the individuals appear to be linked to their ability to enable these codes, and I say that it appears to be nebulous until 1995 and 96, when we began seeing studies come out of Stanford University, the Institute of Heart Math, for example, in Northern California, Stanford University, around in that area, that we're actually viewing our bodies as biological oscillators and showing how our choice in thought, feeling, and emotion either tune or detune those oscillators in our bodies. And they even carried that into a study, 1995. It was a really interesting study that was published in a journal of advancement in medicine. As the first study that I saw, and there may be others out there, 1995, is the first one that I saw that actually linked emotion with our immune system. And what they did on this study, there's an antibody.
0: Oh, I believe it. The mind-body connection, I think we don't need to have any disagreement about it. I mean, look, your attitude about living or conquering a cancer or whatever it is that you're facing is critical. Most regular physicians these days have come to recognize that the importance of that. There's no question about it.
1: But for the first time, Art, I believe we understand why that is. Because if I had a chalkboard, I could show you really, really well. So we use the chalkboard of our mind. And what I'll say is, if we envision the double helix of DNA, and along that double helix, the great mysteries have always been, number one, how do these codes, or these, if you want to think of them as little antenna, because that's essentially the role they play in our bodies, how do they know where to form along that double helix, number one? And number two, once they're formed, how do they know whether to be turned on or turned off? How do they know whether to function or not? That's been a great mystery.
0: And really still is. I understand, though, your theory. You're suggesting that if the mind is properly oriented, that the mind actually will begin to use portions of the DNA code that the rest of us are not using, achieving what seems to be this miracle.
1: This was the belief before, Art, and this is what's different. It goes beyond the mind. The mind by itself can't do it. It must be tempered with the power that we have inherent in our bodies that we call emotion. Emotion is the waveform. Emotion provides the template that determines whether those genetic triggers are turned off or on. So the people that are doing this, the difference between the prostitutes in Africa and the people somewhere else who are turning this on, it's how they perceive, how they view their belief systems, how they view life. And we now know that thought, feeling, and emotion, and maybe you've had researchers on your program who have also spoken of this, for every emotion in our bodies, we have a chemical equivalent.
0: Sure.
1: We change pH in our brain. We change ion potential across the cell walls.
0: Absolutely.
1: That's a technology. Because as we choose very specific kinds of thoughts and emotions, we're choosing the chemistry of our bodies. That is where we tie back into the ancient traditions. Because I believe in the only word they knew 1,500, 2,000, 2,500 years ago, or even older, they left us the codes, literally the equations of logic and emotion that would allow us to enable these genetic links in our bodies and successfully carry us through this time in human history, this pivotal point in human history.
0: Let's take another specific to talk about for a second.
1: All right. Well, Art, before we do that, you asked a question. I want to make sure we have completion on these.
0: All right.
1: The top of the hour, you said, if this is happening, why aren't we seeing it in the front page news?
0: I did ask that, yes.
1: Well, a couple things. I'm going to give another example of how this works. 1995, there was a study that came out. It was published in the tech journals, and you had to really dig to find it. And I still haven't seen it in front page news, and I'm really surprised about this. It was, now that we have genetic testing developed to such a sophisticated science, there was a group of researchers, they took human bone marrow, they compared it genetically to the bone marrow of Neanderthal, Australopithecus.
0: That's correct.
1: And Cro-Magnon.
0: Yes.
1: To find out, to them, in their mind anyway, once and for all, how tied we really are. Did we really descend from these earlier creatures?
0: I think the answer was we did not.
1: Well, that's precisely what the study said. There was not enough genetic evidence. There was not even a close enough match to suggest we were really even related to them. Now, why didn't that make front page news? I mean,
0: maybe not front page, but I was very much aware of that story. Linda Howe had a long report on my program.
1: We didn't see it in Time Magazine or Newsweek.
0: You're right.
1: And things like that. Because it was viewed as an independent, discrete, non-related study, and that's the way these things are coming out.
0: Okay, but non-related to modern man. Now, what I really asked you, Greg, was with respect to modern man.
1: Yes.
0: Have we actually documented genetic change?
1: Yes. The answer is yes. If we define ourselves genetically, the way we have since we discovered the genetic code in 1953. So if we say a human, just looking at blood, if we say a human looks like these kinds of amino acids, this kind of DNA, and you took the blood from one of these people who's undergone these changes, they don't look like that anymore. It is literally, and scientists are calling this, it's a new species of human.
0: Can you tell me specifically at all where they have noted these changes?
1: Where you mean? What part of the world?
0: In the genetic in the genetic code itself. In other words, usually scientists will talk about chromosome numbers, and they'll talk about specific genes and so on and so on.
1: Well, what I can say to some degree, certainly. What I can say is, in people who in the global blood study, for example, the ones individuals that showed this 3,000 times resistance to the HIV virus, what they noted, the common link between all of them, is they had genes that were called B27, B57, B18, B51, A32, and A25 turned on.
0: Yes, sir.
1: That are normally not enabled in regular, in the
0: okay, conceding that.
1: Control samples.
0: Conceding that. Were they able to document that those turned on in that person's lifetime?
1: Yes, and that's
0: a giant story.
1: That's the key. The key is, and this was actually the quote, they say these appear to be of recent evolutionary origin within the last 5 years, Art, and that's the key, because we're used to seeing things happen with the birth of a new generation in response to...
0: Oh, I couldn't agree more.
1: Sure.
0: All right, let me just quickly turn for a second to one other specific.
1: All right.
0: Because I know that you've got some words to say about this, and that is the breakdown of the ozone layer.
1: Oh, yeah.
0: And the increased ultraviolet radiation. I mean, children in Australia are now having to wear hats.
1: Uh-huh.
0: We are told that there is, I forget now, 5 to 7% drop across North America. There will be, the scientists tell us, X number of cases of glaucoma, an increase in glaucoma, skin cancer, melanoma, that sort of thing. And that would appear to be, for now at least, coming true. What do you know about all of this?
1: This is, Art, this is a really good example of what this kind of information means. When we first began finding about the ozone breakdown in Antarctica, where it was first noted,
0: right,
1: we were told that high-frequency ultraviolet light was a bad light. It was harmful.
0: Right.
1: NASA sent a team down in 95, and this was documented, actually, in the Lay magazines. Time magazine did a huge write-up on this. In 95, they went down to document the die-off of single-celled organisms at the base of the food chain, because they believed it would have implications all the way up the food chain into the fishing industries and things
0: yes.
1: like that.
0: Yes, indeed.
1: What they discovered amazed the researchers to the point where they actually released the studies a month early, because they were asking other people to look into this. They found that the single-celled organisms did not die off at all. On the contrary, they thrived in this whole high-frequency ultraviolet light, number one. Number two, they found that these frequencies that are coming to Earth through the ozone breakdown in Antarctica are the same frequencies that we generate artificially in the laboratories to cure AIDS and cancers, which I think is just amazing.
0: What? Wait a minute. I'm not aware of any frequencies we generate in labs to cure AIDS.
1: Well, I'm sure you've had guests on that have talked about ultraviolet light therapies and things like that for skin conditions, cancers. It's been applied to AIDS along with you know, other therapies, but I mean the light therapy.
0: I know that they have done testing with running people's blood through ultraviolet irradiation and different things, but I'm not aware that they have declared any great success rate.
1: Well, and as you're probably aware, Art, in this country, it's not a recommended course of action.
0: Right.
1: As and you know, I don't want to really get into the whole thing about Rife and Reich and.
0: I think you can go to Switzerland and have something like that. Sure.
1: Go to Mexico. Go down to Mexico and have it done. These high. The point is, what was really interesting, and there are some people that don't do well in these lights, and there are certainly some animals that don't do well, and this is one of those instances where I don't think there's an absolute. It's how the organism responds to the light. Some people respond very well, some don't. In light of the new research, their belief systems about that light play a key role in how well they either embrace or their bodies reject that light.
0: So you're suggesting that if a person, for example, believes that ultraviolet radiation, or even increased amounts of ultraviolet radiation, will boost their immune system, will possibly help them escape an otherwise fatal disease of some sort, that those genetic changes that you're talking about will occur in that unused genetic material, and by God, it'll happen. That's what you're saying, right?
1: Art, it's more than belief, and I'm going to be really clear. I'm not suggesting that people go to the equator at high noon and lay naked on the beach.
0: I understand.
1: And I have to be really clear about that. Again, 1,700 years ago, these traditions that we knew before this time reminded us of our relationship with our world and with one another, and they left us the keys, the codes to embrace the elements of nature.
0: All right, hold it.
1: And I think that's key.
0: All right, hold it right there. When we come back, we'll open the phone lines. This should be very interesting because it has been a very interesting conversation. I'm Art Bell, and this is Coast to Coast AM.

0: twice.
1: Greg Braden is my guest. He's indeed a very exciting guest, and there are going to be many comments. And you're about to get to make them because we're going to open the phone lines. Just one very quick thing. Greg?
2: Yes.
1: I may have asked you the last time you were on the program because I think the same thing came up. Have you yet had the opportunity to find a book called The Miracle Strain by Michael Cordy?
2: I have not. I'm not familiar with it.
1: I would like to heartily recommend it to you.
2: The Miracle Strain?
1: The Miracle Strain. It's a genetic thriller by Michael Cordy. And the basis of it is, and here's why you, it's fiction, all right? It's fiction. But the basis of it is that a scientist's daughter, he finds through genetic testing, is about to come down with this fatal disease. So he begins scouring the world and comes up with a computer to look, you know, at this point they've unraveled the human genome.
2: Right.
1: And he begins to look at people who have had spontaneous remissions. And he looks at their DNA and begins to notice there is a specific difference in the DNA of people who have had spontaneous remissions. Hence the name, The Miracle Strain. And I won't go any farther with it because if I do, it'll give away the book and then it wouldn't be as much fun to read. But it's so right down the alley of what you're talking about.
2: You know, Art, there's such a fine line between science fiction and what truly unfolds in our lives.
1: Oh, I know.
2: And, what's so exciting about this for me is there have been many books and certainly workshops and lectures where people say, you know, through channeled material or one way or another, that human DNA is changing. We've all heard that. For me, this is the first time, beginning in 1995, I've ever actually seen this evidence documented. And now as researchers are viewing the possibilities of a variable genetic code, it's like wildfire. The research that is going on now, for example, why is it that humans don't produce vitamin C in their bodies? And 99% of other mammals, humans, apes, bats, and guinea pigs are the only mammals that do not produce vitamin C because we're lacking an enzyme in our liver to convert the mineral ascorbates into the C. Everything is there. It's just not turned on. Now, in the open literature, women are documented, and these are pregnant women, that are producing small amounts of vitamin C. They're not multi-gram doses. The point is, if it can be done once, then that means that maybe we all can do it. And that's what the researchers are seeing. When a young child transmutes HIV, if he's done it, then maybe everyone can do it. Or if 1% of the human population are turning these codes on, maybe we all can do it. Someone has to do it once. And that, to me, that's very exciting. And I, within the context of this time in history, I see something very powerful happening in our lives.

0: To the phones we go, and let's see what we get. A good morning on the first-time caller line. You are on the air with Greg Braden.
1: Yeah, this is Thomas.
0: Thomas, you're going to have to yell at us.
1: Thomas from Oklahoma.
0: That's much better.
1: Hi, yeah. Thomas. Well, first of all, Art, you're doing a great service to mankind.
0: Thank you.
1: And I want to ask a question. Do you think that the DNA, the double helix, has got patterns as well as spiritual and all life itself?
0: In other words, is our spiritual self also going to be discovered to be contained within the structure of our DNA?
2: Okay, and that's a question for me.
0: You bet, not me.
2: Okay, well, Thomas, what I believe we're seeing, our history in the last 1,700 years, I'm going to keep going back to this, 1,700 years ago, we began to separate our spiritual outlook of life from everything else in life, and prior to that time, we did not. What I believe we're seeing now is a breakdown of the boundaries between what we consider to be spiritual and non-spiritual. The answer is yes. Science is being forced to define now actually what consciousness is, because it's consciousness within the cell that's allowing these changes to come about. So in a nutshell, that's what I believe is happening. We can certainly expand on that, but I certainly see that happening. When we go back into the ancient texts, the Egyptian traditions, the Mayan traditions, Native American, or the ancient Essenes, it's their spiritual understanding of honoring life within our bodies and honoring our relationship with the earth that brings about these changes.
0: All right,
2: I believe that's where we're all moving right now.
0: Facts. Art, your guess suggests that our DNA can possibly reconfigure itself.
2: Ah, precisely.
0: Will this only benefit the next generation of humans, or will this be of any benefit to us in our lifetime? Can we, in effect, stimulate the DNA to produce a resistance to, for example, biological weapons, or even the common cold?
2: Art, this is the key. There's actually an article in the San Jose Mercury News of a 12-year-old boy, and this is the researcher's own words, that reprogrammed his own DNA to change his broken DNA that was giving him a rare blood disorder they didn't know what to do with. He changed that, and they said he reprogrammed it on the fly from within. It's like an operating system on a computer repairing its own application programs. I believe the answer is yes, and this is why when I heard Dateline Wednesday night, and they were talking about all of these chemical and biological possibilities and how we could never inoculate ourselves against each one of them individually. And what I believe, I don't think this is an excuse, and I'm certainly not justifying what's happening. I believe we have the capability within us to turn these codes on and render that kind of warfare, render it useless. Because whatever is happening in our world out there, we have to reconcile it within our bodies in here. That's what the ancient traditions were so focused on, a code of conduct. They called it compassion. And it's interesting how compassion now is being viewed as a vibratory technology that allows us to program the chemicals in our bodies to give us life.
0: Okay.
2: And that's exciting for me.
0: All right. East of the Rockies, you're on the air with Greg Braden. Good morning.
3: Good morning, Art. I wanted to tell Greg I did have a spontaneous healing with an ovarian tumor, but before I say that, I would like to concur with you about the reaction of that 20% of people if, for instance, the Hall of Records was opened up and all of this knowledge came forth.
0: Mm-hmm.
3: My husband and I became involved 25 years ago with a Christian group because my husband's family has 8 pastors in it, and we got into it. And I want you to know that one of the first things they did when they came into our home, our pastor, he took books and burned them in our fireplace. He took art sculptures, Eskimo beautiful art sculptures that my husband had collected. We had to throw them away because they were satanic.
0: What religion was this?
3: Christianity.
0: A fundamentalist Christian,
3: mm-hmm.
0: All right.
3: And the point, I think, that you have not gotten across to Hoagland and the rest is that it is not so much the creation part of it, but it is the fact of Jesus coming to earth and being the only salvation. You know, that when that part of it comes in, and anything that you attempt to read, if you're seeking truth, which we were, that doesn't run in that vein, and I mean, book burning, what a terrible thing. And when I look back on it and think that we allowed them to do this, it scares me to death, because my husband and I are voracious readers, and then we're listening to your program, so obviously, you know where we are in our heads. But
2: who are we speaking to? What's your name?
3: My whole name? My last name?
0: No, just give us your first name.
3: Nancy.
0: Nancy?
2: Yes. Nancy, what I'd like to say, I've had people speak to me about the same thing, and what first of all, I'll say that I would never choose to convince or persuade anyone of anything, because that's not what this is all about. We're simply offering possibilities, and when we go back into those original texts pre-1700 years ago, they're very much aligned with everything.

0: of people would not be able to begin to accept it, would regard this as from the devil.
1: Absolutely.
0: And there would be violence on a scale that you can't imagine at this time.
2: You know where I see that changing, Art, is for
0: Wait a sec.
2: Sure.
0: Is that correct, Nancy? Is that what you believe as well?
1: Yes, and I can tell you, Greg, it is not changing, and we were not in a small little cult group. This is a group that is nationwide, that has television. You know, it's a out front Christian group, and it is frightening because they even went to the point of teaching the women how to fire guns just as protection for the day when the government tries to come in and tell us that we can't be Christians and put that mark on our head. I mean, it's frightening, and thank God.
2: It can be. And Nancy, where I see that changing, and I have people from many beliefs and many walks of life that come to our programs, and they've said similar things to me. And what I invite them to do is to hang on to those old belief systems because they've served them up to this point. And at the point that those belief systems no longer serve them, they've got something to fall back on. And here's what's happening. Those people often are presented with something in their lives that their belief system doesn't account for. And that's the pivotal point that will allow them to embrace something new. That's your opportunity to love, support, and compassionately allow another belief system to unfold and go through its own evolutionary process, because we all learn different ways at different rates. That's the beauty of the way that we're living our lives now.
1: Yeah, but the clever thing that they do on Sundays is that they take the very things that you discuss and they attribute it to Satan's big deception, and that for every wonderful miracle, Satan has a counterfeit. You have no idea.
2: I do have an idea, and I'll tell you a secret. Prior to 1700 years ago, Satan didn't exist in the way that it's seen today, and I'll keep going back to that. If they really want to see what's happening, go back to the original text.
0: Oh, Greg, neither one of us are in dispute with that.
2: Yeah.
1: You don't want to see it, though, Greg, because they make you, they will not allow you to open
2: books. Okay.
1: I said to my brother-in-law, who's a pastor, not a year ago, that I had just seen a wonderful program on the Dalai Lama, and his instant remark was, "There's a man that's going straight to hell," and I was horrified. Now, how do you deal with that mindset? Because they will not read any books about Tibetan Buddhists. They won't read about Native Americans they think are all Satanists.
0: Yeah, right.
1: Well, what do you do with that?
2: Why would you want to change their minds?
1: I wouldn't change them. I wouldn't even attempt it. But what I'm saying to you is that nothing that you could come up with, or Hoagland about the Mars, nothing is going to change their minds.
2: I've never tried to.
0: Okay. Nancy, thank you very much. What she's trying to get through to you, and I guess I am too, is that while I believe that you are correct, Nancy is also correct, and so am I when I say there is this percentage, and we can argue about the percentage. I just told you about my male, you know, my biggest male, that could not accept this information right now. And it's a race, Greg. It's a race to humanity opening its mind up a little bit and beginning to look at some different things. And if we win the race, then we win. But if, for example, the disclosure was made right now, we would not be left with an operating system.
2: Oh, Art, I'm not arguing with what you're saying. I'm saying I agree that it's probably a minority, and I believe that there is a principle that we're living called collective resonance, the 100th monkey principle. When the belief systems that have served those people no longer serve them, and it's happening right now, they look for something else. Until that time, you're not going to convince or persuade anyone of anything that they don't want to see, and it's a relatively small number of people that we're talking about.
0: Well,
2: I don't think that we'd collapse into anarchy. I just don't think it would happen that way.
0: You don't.
2: I really don't, Art, it's not the same world that we lived in 5 years ago or 10 years ago. Maybe we weren't ready for it then.
0: Maybe we're not now.
2: If it's ever going to happen, I think now is the time because of the context within which the whole

0: thing is unfolding, and I really believe it's how it's done, Art. If it's done responsibly, non-threateningly, and I think there's a way to, if we can put people on the moon and send probes to the edge of the solar system, we sure can work together to come to new understandings of our history. I firmly believe that.
1: All right. Greg, west of the Rockies, you're on the air with Greg Braden. Hi.
2: Good morning, Greg. Hi,
0: Art. Good morning.
1: Hi.
2: I'm sorry, I have to agree with Art. I just don't think we're ready for this. I've been listening to Art Bell for 4 years now, and I've been conditioned to just about anything you can think of that you can dish out.
1: I dish out a lot.
2: Yeah, exactly. And I don't think I can take it.
0: Which part?
2: UFOs, aliens, whatever you want to talk about.
1: Let's leave all that behind. Let's, for a second, eliminate that. Let's just say that the news is that we are not by any means the first civilization to inhabit Earth, that there have been others, that they have been so far in advance technologically of ours, presently, that they went to Mars and came back. And they're gone. History. And we're here now. Could you handle that?
2: I don't know. I really don't know. I think it would bother me considerably.
0: And what is your name, sir?
2: My name's George.
0: George, perhaps the reason that it would be hard to embrace that is the very reason we're having this interview tonight. And think about the context of this interview. I'm offering the possibility that in our relatively recent history, we forgot a very powerful inner technology that empowers us beyond the fear of what we've always known in our lives. So we've forgotten that. Without that, here we are looking at rearranging our entire history and embracing the possibility of life from somewhere else. We haven't remembered this internal technology that allows us to feel safe in that knowledge. And that's why when I've had this conversation with John West or Graham Hancock or Robert Bouval, I said, you know, if we go marching into a chamber underneath the Sphinx, and it was that information was based on a technology that we haven't even remembered yet in our lives, what is that chamber going to mean to us? And I think that's what we're saying right now. Until we can find wholeness in our memory of our history, maybe these other things don't make sense to us, and it's all coming to a fruition. It's all coming to a head right now in one generation.
2: Well, I have to admit, I'd love to find out what's in those chambers.
0: I would, too. And would it make sense? Again, the ancients and the indigenous traditions say that we're living a path, right? I was going to get into this earlier. We're living a path right now where we build machines outside of our bodies that mirror what we are inside of our bodies. We build machines based on capacitance and resistance to remember that within our bodies. And they call that the first path. The second path is where we stop building the machines outside of our bodies because we don't need them anymore. We don't need them to the same extent because we've developed that from within. If we're talking about a face on Mars or a civilization under Antarctic ice or the chambers under the Sphinx, and they were developed following this second path, they'd already remembered that, would we even recognize it?
1: All right.
0: We even recognize that if we walked in there right now, and that's what I believe this conversation is all about tonight.
1: All right, Greg. Do you think it more likely, and I know what your answer is going to be, do you think it more likely that we will save our own butts by modifying our own genetic structure in the manner that you have described, or with the Earth changes that are coming that we agree on, or do you think it more likely that science will pull our butts out of the fire by learning, by finally mapping the entire human genome and vectoring viruses for genetic change?
0: I think what I see happening, Art, is that the separation between the two is narrowing and they're coming together to work together. And if we continue a path of external technology, that's where the demise comes from. If we continue to build machines outside of our bodies, we continue to engineer ourselves without really understanding and realizing the implications. systems, that's where you run into that statistical...
1: Well, we sure are running down that road full speed.
0: We are, and there's something else that's happening on the flip side.
1: Hold that. On the flip side of the news, we'll talk about it. Stay right there. This is Coast to Coast AM.

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0: A listener has sent a very interesting fax. Greg, are you there?
1: I'm here, Art. Before we take that, can we give our numbers again?
0: You certainly may. First of all, folks, he's got a free newsletter. Have you tried the number lately, Greg?
1: Our phone number?
0: Yeah.
1: I have.
0: I bet it's busy.
1: Well, I haven't tried since we've been on the phone, no. they've got extra operators and rollover lines.
0: Yeah, they're going to need them. All right. Anyway, the free newsletter is 1-800-637-5222. 1-800-637-5222. Now, there are two books that I know of. They would be Awakening to Zero Point and Walking Between the Worlds. And there are videotapes as well. I don't know about those. Tell me.
1: The most recent, Walking Between the Worlds, was actually just released January 1st. It's a four-hour, two-video cassette set. It's portions of it are airing on PBS stations throughout the country and local stations as well, and very, very well done.
0: So in other words, if I understand correctly, these are both books, but the second is also videotape as well.
1: Videotape as well.
0: Gotcha.
1: And a very well done videotape. It was just released in January of this year. And those are available at 1-800-243-1438. And Walking Between the Worlds is a book that really encompasses a lot of what we've talked about this last hour. And if people are really interested in this kind of work, I'm also doing a three-day program in Denver, Colorado, March 12th through the 15th.
0: Okay.
1: And they can find out about that through the newsletter number, 800-637-5222.
0: Okay. You ready for a question?
1: I am ready for a question. Actually, you asked me a question before the top of the hour, and I'd like to have completion on these.
0: I'm always doing that.
1: As we go on, you asked me if I believe science would be the ones to save us, and Art, what I have to say is, I believe we're birthing a new science right now. Our present science is incomplete.
0: Okay, but the spirit of my question was, we are now mapping the human genome.
1: Yes.
0: We will be done, they now estimate, around 2002.
1: Okay.
0: The step after that is manipulation of the human genome. So my question was specifically, do you think that we will change ourselves with science and manipulation of the human genome, and that'll pull our fat out of the fire, or do you think it's more likely we will change our human genome through emotion and spiritualism in the manner that you have been?
1: I think both are happening. What science is determining is, by them engineering it externally, they're figuring out what it takes to make those changes, and in doing that, they're making that connection with what we now call spirit and emotion. So they're, by going about it mechanically, they're figuring out the role that that emotion and waveform play in our bodies. I think we may beat them to it. I think we may have to, just because of some of the challenges that are happening in our world right now, and how rapidly the new amino acids are showing up every month, according to the cytokine bulletins. So how rapidly those things are changing in our bodies.
0: Okay. Are you now ready for a question?
1: I'm ready.
0: All right, here it is. Do you believe that a being, the Son of God, Jesus Christ, walked upon the earth as described?
1: What I believe is that several times in recorded human history, reference beings have walked among us, demonstrating the code of conduct that we may exhibit in life to turn on all these codes in our bodies.
0: Carefully crafted answer.
1: And I believe that in our recent memory, 2,000 years ago, that man was one of the most recent. It showed us the great possibilities of what it truly means to be human.
0: Indeed so, and you referred earlier to Jesus Christ as a reference being, and that is exactly why I asked that question. Now, part two.
1: Oh, part two.
0: That's right. perhaps you could shed some light on this. The Bible is replete with stories of Christ producing immediate miracle cures. If the Shroud of Turin could contain DNA from Jesus, What would you think that DNA would reveal as compared to modern man's DNA?
1: Art is a whole conversation I didn't even know we'd get into tonight. It's part of my research.
0: I like surprising people.
1: It's part of the program we do. I'll be doing this in Denver, Colorado. I was recently gifted a subset of the 30,000 slides that were taken during a five-year research project that began in 1978 from Los Alamos National Labs, Sandia National Labs, a multidisciplinary task force examining the Shroud of Turin. We all heard about the study that was done in 1988, 10 years later, that said the whole thing was a hoax. We didn't hear much about the five-year study that was done with aerospace technology. One of the things they discovered was that the blood on the Shroud is actually blood. The 88 study said that it was pigment and ochre. It is actually blood. The blood is human blood. Of course, we can't say exactly whose it was. The blood has been typed. They found hemoglobins. They found bile pigments. They found blood proteins. And I do not know whether or not that DNA, where that DNA analysis is right now. I would expect they would find amino acids in that blood that we're either just now seeing or have never seen before. In our current blood studies, because we're just now learning how to turn the codes on to produce that kind of DNA. And there's a
0: very straightforward answer.
1: Well, I just laid out a vast array of possibilities, and I'll tell you the images, over 30,000 were taken in a 5-year study, and I've got 65 of those with me now, and they are pretty awesome and open up a vast array of possibilities. And what I'd like to say, Art, is I believe that this transcends, this isn't about religion, it transcends religion, science, miracles, and carries it all to a greater height of human possibility and what we have, this mystery that lives within us.
0: All right, back to the phones we go. A wild card line, you're on the air with Greg Braden. Hi.
2: Hi, Art, this is Dan in Virginia. Hi, Greg.
1: Hi, Dan, how are you doing?
2: Great. I've just read part of the new book that's come out by a local researcher. Her name is Candace B. Pert.
1: Okay, I'm not familiar with that book.
2: You are familiar with it?
1: I am not. What is the title?
2: Molecules of Emotion.
1: I've heard of it. I have not read it personally.
2: Well, I highly recommend it because she's made the connection between... She's been able to measure the changes in the molecules through emotion.
1: Uh-huh.
2: And she's a researcher at Georgetown University, Department of Physiology and Biophysics. And she's on Bill Moyer's PBS program, Healing in the Mind.
1: Sure.
2: And also a book that he's written.
1: I believe she may be referencing some work by a woman named Valerie Hunt, who was one of the pioneers in this field. And again... This is modern science coming about through the back door.
2: Exactly.
1: They're finding the relationship between thought, feeling, emotion, and they make that distinction, and DNA. And the ancient tradition said, as you embrace these kinds of thoughts, feelings, and emotions, this is what happens in your body. And now we're living this time in history where our bodies have to change. We're challenging our bodies with this tremendous global change, and we're responding to that. We're surviving by adapting and turning on these dormant codes to become our fullest potential. So I'm not surprised that book has been recommended to me, and in my copious spare time, one of these days, I'd love to sit down and read it.
0: All right, Dan.
2: Two other points real quick. I think essentially what the fundamental baseline is, where this is going, is to if you raise the vibration, the body, you raise it above the vibrational pattern of the illnesses or the diseases, and they can't bother you. And secondly, what this all is about is empowering the human being to realize that he has the potential to do these kind of things.
0: All right, Dan, thank you. And you would, I take it, certainly agree with that.
1: I would. All right, certainly.
0: All right. East of the Rockies, you're on the air with Greg Braden. Hi.
3: Good morning, Greg. Hi, Art. How are you doing?
0: Just fine.
3: Good morning. This is Dan from Moline, Illinois.
0: Yes, sir.
3: I've got a question for you, or maybe just a comment, and then I've got another question. But excuse me, I've been able to. I'm a pilot, and I usually have a good time with the flight physicals.
1: Right.
3: I go in and they put you on a treadmill, and then you once you get off the treadmill, they check your heart rate. Well, I can take my heart rate and I can think about it and cause it to drop, drastically drop.
1: Mm-hmm.
3: And one time I did it, and they wanted to take me to the EKG to give me an EKG because they thought this is impossible. You can't do this.
1: Sure.
3: And I find that by centering myself and concentrating when I was overseas and getting shot at, your heart's beating so fast that you can't hear anything. So if you calm yourself down and slow your heart rate down, you can begin to hear again.
1: To calm yourself down, Dan, and you may be aware of this or maybe you're not, to do that you're having a very specific quality of thought, feeling, and emotion, whatever that means to you, producing the chemistry in your body that allows what researchers call HRV, heart rate variability, and also the electrical impulses in the heart change, and all that's done simply through merging the waveforms of thought, feeling, and emotion, and that's the technology, the inner technology that we're talking about.
3: I can do it anytime.
0: I believe you can do it. As I said, there was quite a discussion not long ago on a major news show about yogis who are able to do this. They can go beyond that. They can cause their heart to begin to actually stop, even stop for a period of time. So if they can do that, then I believe that that people can control bodily functions. I'm not certain that this automatically extends to control of DNA.
1: DNA, right.
0: Turning on DNA, but I'm certainly willing to consider it. West of the Rockies, you're on the air with Greg Braden. Hi.
4: Good morning.
1: Good morning.
4: Good morning. This is Heather in Vancouver, BC, Canada.
1: Hi, Heather.
4: Hi. Thank you, Art, for the gift of your show.
0: You bet.
4: Good morning, Greg. Thank you.
1: Good morning, Heather.
4: Good morning. Thank you. I've got a question, and quickly, I've been getting that the New Age is definitely a New Age, not a Renew Age. In the past, spiritual, mental, emotional, and physical have been at best integrated, but in this New Age, sort of a new state is happening. For lack of a better word, we can call it love or compassion, but it's neither physical nor mental nor spiritual or emotional. It's a new state of being.
1: All those combined?
4: Combined. And obviously this DNA, this conscious evolution that you're speaking of, which is the words that keep coming to my mind while I'm listening to you.
1: Barbara Marx Hubbard coined that word conscious evolution back in the late 80s.
4: I was in one of her resonating core groups back in the late 80s when I was 18.
1: Yeah, that's where that comes from.
4: Yeah, okay, that's why it's coming back up again. Anyway, you mentioned four technologies. Could you mention the other three?
1: Certainly. The 1,700 years ago, and again, I'm tying back into that for listeners that weren't with us earlier.
4: Thanks.
1: And these key elements were taken out of our traditions. One of those elements was the understanding of the uniqueness of this time in history. History points to now as being very unique, and everyone seems to know that except us in the Western world. The second one is the relationship between us and our world, that we have direct access to our world through a highly sophisticated vibratory technology that we call thought, feeling, and emotion, mm-hmm. based in prayer, which is very different than the prayer that's taught today.
4: Mm-hmm.
1: Number three, the relationship between how we view ourselves and the forces of this world, if we see them as good or bad, light and dark, and we just barely touched on that a little earlier.
4: Mm-hmm.
1: And number four is a very ancient science of thought, feeling, and emotion that we call compassion. And it's interesting that compassion is receiving so much focus within these last months, because it is a quality of thought, feeling, and emotion that triggers these codes in our bodies. So, Art, we were talking, you had some callers earlier, Nancy, that called earlier, for example, and said, what about people that don't want to accept this in their lives? We can go back to these models of thought, feeling, and emotion, and if they're angry about these new ideas, then we all know what that anger is doing to their immune system,
4: mm-hmm.
1: what it's doing to cellular functions. It's been very well documented. And that's a choice they're making in their lives until it no longer works, and then they'll fall back on something else. And we simply are asked to support our loved ones, you know, as they make those choices in life.
0: He finished as they make those choices in life, he said.
4: I wanted to thank you for doing so much to remove a lot of the fear that's going on out there and putting people back into control.
1: Thank you for recognizing that, and I appreciate that.
0: All right. Let's see. First time caller line, you're on the air with Greg Braden. Good morning.
5: Good morning, Mr. Bell and Mr. Braden.
0: Where are you, sir?
5: I'm in, my name is Mark. I'm in Springfield, Illinois.
0: Okay,
1: good morning, Mark.
5: I think you're talking about some ancient civilizations here.
1: Sure.
5: No, I'm nervous, I'm sorry. I read a few years ago in a book on strange and unusual subjects about a metal column or like a column. It was made out of some type of a metallic alloy in a jungle somewhere.
1: It's in India.
5: In India?
1: And a researcher friend of mine, his name is David Hatcher Childress.
5: Okay.
1: I met with him up in Boulder, Colorado, along with Hancock and Bouval and John West and those people. And he, David Hatcher Childress, has written extensively about that column.
5: Cool. That was 15 years ago that I read that.
1: Sure. It's a metal we've never seen in this world before. It doesn't rust. It doesn't deteriorate. It's based in an alloy that doesn't seem to be anything from the technology that we have today.
0: Now, that is astounding.
1: Well, it's one of, you know, we call them anomalies when we compare them, and this is another show we could do. There's a whole thing on this. When we compare them with what we have today, they're only anomalous through the view of the paradigm we have today, and through these ancient traditions, not only are they not anomalous, you would expect to see these kinds of things. You would expect to see the miracles in people's bodies. You would expect to see this kind of technology, because it was based on honoring the relationship between us and the elements of our world, and that affords a much fuller science, a much fuller technology.
0: Right. Well, I've heard a good 10 shows born that could be birthed from the one we've done this morning. Stay right there, Greg. We're at the bottom of the hour, and we'll be right back. Greg Braden is...
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0: My guest, I'm Art Bell, and this, of course, is Coast to Coast AM.

0: right, back now to Greg Braden, and I think you will agree with this, Greg. Sent to me by Mike in Ohio, there is a principle which is a bar against all information, which is proof against all arguments, and which cannot fail to keep a man in everlasting ignorance. That principle is contempt prior to investigation.
1: Oh, that's very interesting. You know what we're doing here, Artie, again, from my perspective, I never choose to convince or persuade anyone of anything. We lay out possibilities and opportunities so that we can have all the information and make our own choices. And that's why it's such a joy to be on your show, and I'll take this opportunity to thank you for being such a gracious host and allowing this forum for just these kinds of discussions.
0: Well, you're fun to interview.
1: Well, thank you.
0: All right, first time caller line, you're on the air with Greg Braden. Hi.
2: Yes, hello, Art. It's so refreshing to hear a guest such as tonight who is so positive about the future and spare me from the Adanes of the world who can only spread fear. And, you know, that emotion does to our...
0: Well, I'm kind of against attacking people who are not here to defend themselves.
2: Well, I definitely agree with everything your guest is saying tonight.
0: That's positive.
2: And certainly it's been shown in the laboratory by many writers like Deepak Chopra, who talks about emotions release a substance called neuropeptides throughout our body, and they can either strengthen or weaken our immune system. The positive emotions like love, compassion, send positive neuropeptides to our immune system.
0: Oh, I don't think anybody would disagree with that. The bigger question, though, is whether we can actually modify our gene structure through those sort of mental and emotional actions.
2: Well, it's good news to hear if that is the case.
0: Indeed, it is good news to hear.
1: Well, thank you for your call tonight. What I'd just like to reiterate again, you know, there's so many researchers, and I work with them every week, who are out there looking at the same things that you and I are looking at. They're seeing the changes in the earth, and they're believing the changes are simply happening to us. And all we're laying out here is the possibility that maybe we've got something to say about how we respond to those changes. They may be catapulting us into greater potentials of human expression. And we're not minimizing the changes. We're certainly witnessing and measuring them right now. But the key is now we understand we have a choice as to how we respond.

0: This is an encore presentation of Coast to Coast AM with Art Bell from the Kingdom of Nye.
1: What do you consider the odds, Greg, that on our present course, with change occurring and earth change occurring at the rate it's occurring,
2: right,
1: that we will change in time?
2: Art, if you'd asked me that 15 years ago, I would have said it's a race. And what I see right now is it's already happening. These changes have they're already occurring. We're measuring them real time. The first book, Awakening Zero Point, you know, we talk about this time the ancients called the shift of the ages that everyone's been waiting for. From my perspective, the shift of the ages has already begun. We're living this time, the shift of the ages, and I think the odds are very good. I have this tremendous faith in the potential of our collective wisdom, and that's what I'm seeing. Sure, we're going to have little isolated pockets of individuals who cling to obsolete belief systems because they still work for them, and I certainly honor that. Everyone has the right to cling to whatever belief system until it no longer serves them.
1: Yes, although you are suggesting that if enough people cling to that obsolete belief system, as you call it, that we are doomed.
2: If that were the case, Art, and what I see is an overwhelming support. I have the opportunity to travel globally, and I can go to a little village in the Andes Mountains. We were just in Egypt in January. We'll be in Tibet in April and back in Peru and Bolivia. And I can speak to people who know nothing about the face on Mars, who don't know anything about the shift of the ages, and they say something's changed in their village, something's changed in their family, something's changed in the way they feel about life. And to me, that's exciting and that's positive. I believe that we're making the shift right now. And at evenings like this, people will listen to this and they won't agree with what's being heard. And that's great, because what happens is they say, I don't agree with this. I think this is happening. And that sets them on a course of discussion and opening to the realm of possibilities. And then you and I have done our jobs really well together.
1: In my case, as I've listened to you, Greg, I cannot embrace all that you say is so. But on the other hand, I absolutely don't reject it as a definite possibility.
2: You know what I think will happen, Art? It'll be kind of like when I was looking for Jeep Cherokees years ago. I went and looked at them a lot, and I started seeing them everywhere.
1: Yep.
2: Now that I've laid out these possibilities, I think you'll have guests on your show, and you'll say, well, you know, Greg Braden just said something about that the other night, and it'll because now all of us, we have a new context. And within that context, you'll hear information that some of may support it, some may not. And I think you'll hear more and more where you'll find room for this kind of thinking and these kinds of possibilities in the paradigm that you entertain in your life. And we're all, I'll just emphasize this, we're all learning. This is new for all of us. And we're always getting updated information.
1: Okay, here's a whopper for you, Greg.
2: All right.
1: You believe there was at least one and possibly many civilizations that may have exceeded us technologically in the past?
2: Certainly, yes.
1: What do you think happened to them?
2: Well, let me back up. When you say exceeded us, and we just barely touched on this earlier.
1: Yes.
2: Ancient traditions suggest that we have embarked upon a path they call the first path, where we forgot who we were, we forgot our relationship to our world, and we build external technology to remind us of that, so we have a very complex structure in our society. I believe that at least one of these technologies that predates us chose the second path that looked much less complex. They didn't have to have all the external machinery that we do right now, and allowed
1: so,
2: them.
1: The question is, why aren't they still here?
2: Well, what I believe in the most recent case, I believe what happened was that there was a factor no one accounted for, a cataclysmic factor that wasn't accounted for, and that we are witnessing the remnants of them when we see Egypt and when we see pre-Incan technology surpassing anything we've ever seen anywhere else. We're seeing those remnants. One of the reasons I'm going to Tibet is because I believe they're living those traditions real time in some pretty out-of-the-way monasteries, and I'd like to witness that and then bring that back to the Western world through my work. Rather than just talking about texts or temple walls, how are they living these traditions today? And I think they're direct descendants from...
1: Well, that's a worthwhile investigation and another show to do. Wildcard Line, you're on the air with Greg Braden. Hello.
3: Hello.
1: Hi.
3: Hi, this is Denise in California.
1: Yes.
2: Good morning, Denise.
3: Good morning, Greg. Art, I love your show.
1: Thank you.
3: And you've got the best guest. I had a comment and then a question for Greg. I usually get your show kind of late, and I listen on KSFO in San Francisco.
1: Right.
3: And they usually used to replay the first 3 hours after 3 a.m.
1: Right, they're just carrying the full live show now.
3: Yeah, right. And so I would just encourage the listeners in KSFO hearing to contact the station to see if we can get that changed and get you back on from 3 to 6.
1: You're always welcome to allow encourage people to contact their local stations and encourage them to do as you as a customer would like.
3: Okay. Now, my question for Greg is it's concerning... I have a relative who's in a coma, so I've been reading tons of stuff on the brain in the last 4 months.
2: Sure.
3: And the one connection that I've read a lot about is the connection of emotion in the hippocampus.
2: Yes.
3: And so I'd like you to make a comment on that. And then my other question is, do you believe it will be possible, if it's not now, in the near future, to regenerate neurons that will be functional?
2: Well, you've asked a couple of questions. The answer to the second question, I believe, is yes, and I see evidence of that happening now. First question, I'm going to back up and make a general statement in the interest of time, and what I'll say is that for every thought, feeling, and emotion... And again, there's a technology here. Every thought, feeling, and emotion that we choose to have in our bodies, there's a chemical constituent to that. So whether you're talking pituitary or thymus or hypothymus, whatever it is that we're talking about, what we're finding is that they're not randomly regulated. It's kind of like we come into this world on autopilot until we figure out the quality of thought, feeling, and emotion, and then we take ourselves off of autopilot and we create those chemical reactions in our bodies. That's the technology. So in terms of someone who's in a coma, without knowing more about what induced the coma and the condition of the person, I'm really reluctant to speak to that specifically.
1: All right, let us leave that for a second.
2: Okay.
1: She spoke of neurons.
2: Right.
1: What about arms and legs?
2: In terms of regeneration?
1: Uh-huh.
2: I've never seen arms and legs regenerated. What I've seen documented in the open literature, Art, are internal organs.
1: The reason that I ask this is because if we can actually modify our genetic structure,
2: right,
1: that should be possible.
2: I believe 100%. I've never seen it documented in the West. I've seen it suggested in the East. And in the West, what I have seen are internal organs that are supposed to be removed that essentially grow back again, and in light of the etheric template or the vibratory template that remains, I would expect to see that. We don't expect to see it, so maybe that's why we don't see it that much in the West.
1: You must admit that at best that's anecdotal, and that if it's possible for internal organs to be regrown or regenerated, it should be possible for external ones to be regenerated as well.
2: I believe that that's possible, Art. I believe it probably happens, and it's not well documented, and I have to say I've never seen it well documented in New England Journal of Medicine or the AMA.
1: All right, good enough. East of the Rockies, you're on the air with Greg Braden. Hello.
4: Good morning, Art. This is Ken in Thunder Bay calling.
1: Thunder Bay,
4: Ontario.
1: All right.
2: Good morning.
4: Good morning, Greg. I'm listening to you on 1110 KFAB out of Omaha.
1: Yes, sir.
4: You more or less touched on my question with your last one, but has there been any studies showing, I'm very nervous, aid in helping a physical injury? You know, you're talking a lot about diseases and viruses and whatnot, but like physical injuries,
2: certainly.
1: We literally just covered that. Now, physical injury, I suppose, to a lesser degree than we just had a discussion about, Yes, healing. I think he was talking about healing, right?
2: The answer is yes. I've seen it myself with my own eyes, so I can speak from direct experience. And I've also, in the open literature, well-documented cases of healing bone very quickly. And Art, again, and I'll just invite the listeners to bear in mind, in these 4 hours, we're just barely touching the surface of information that has vast implications. What I've actually witnessed, Art, is on a TV monitor in front of me, Japanese physicians using traditional Japanese healing techniques that we're talking about right now, and watching in real time in less than 3 minutes a bladder cancer disappear. And,
1: wow.
2: It's right there on the video. I've seen it. They are working with the woman who has the bladder cancer to help her through this, and they're doing it without the aid of any ultrasound or anything like that. They're simply doing it through what today some people call hands-on. It's a magnetic therapy, magnetism running through their bodies.
1: Did they have her in a CAT scan or something to be able to see this occur?
2: They actually had her. It was on a sonogram.
1: Sonogram
2: happening real time. They had the tumor on one half the screen, on the right hand of the screen. They had the real time tumor so that you could compare the two. And once the process began, within 3 minutes, it was just amazing. The entire
1: tumor. That's astounding. Is that on your videotape?
2: It's not on mine that I have out now. We're working to get permission to incorporate it into at least into the workshops and possibly into the videos.
1: I can see why.
2: And what they were doing, they were using emotion and the magnetics of the emotion in the body, which is an area we didn't even get into. It's a technology that we call healing, and now we're just understanding what healing really means to us.
1: Wow. All right, I hope you get it. West of the Rockies, you're on the air with Greg Braden and not a lot of time. Hello.
5: Hi, this is Rick in Seattle. How you doing, Art? Hi, Greg.
2: Good morning, Rick.
1: Good morning.
5: Yeah, great show. And like the one caller said, I really like the kind of positive way you're looking at things and helping to educate us, both of you gentlemen.
2: Thank you.
5: Yeah, one thing that I was thinking of earlier, and you made the point that I was going to make, Greg, when you're talking about just the fact that people are becoming more aware, it's going to slowly chip away these paradigms. And like you said, Art, the 20% of those letters you get?
1: Yes.
5: Well, just the fact they're writing a letter means that at a certain level they're aware, they're being exposed to it, so there's hope for change. And the two questions I have are basically, one for you, Greg, and that would be, we're talking a lot about kind of raising the spiritual awareness and the vibratory level, through teachings and writings, perhaps some of them that we've lost. What about the external possibility that we're going through a different area of space with a vibratory level of space itself is different and might change us?
1: I think the vibratory level of the Earth, actually the Schumann resonance, you believe is going up, moving up, don't you, Greg?
2: Well, we didn't get into that tonight. There's a lot of controversy. It's Earth vibration, which now is being measured as something different
1: than Schumann.
2: Than Schumann out of the atmosphere.
1: All right, we're not going to have time to get into this. We've got material here for a good dozen shows, at least.
2: I'd like, in response to that, what I'd like to say, and again, Rick is your name?
1: He's already off, because we're out of time.
2: What the ancient traditions say to us, Art, is that as we simply honor one another in life, honor our relationship to the world, to our Earth, we've already addressed that spiritual aspect. We've already shifted bodily frequencies, and wherever Earth is taking us and whatever is happening is already accounted for simply by living life in the presence of one another and honoring one another in life. And that's a whole technology unto itself.
1: All right, Greg. Now, to get a free copy of Greg's newsletter, you can call 1-800-637-5222. To get either one of his books or the available videotapes, you can call 1-800-243-1438. And, Greg, it has been an absolute pleasure having you on the program.
2: Well, thank you, Art. I just appreciate your gracious hospitality and your joy to bat these ideas around with. So it's been a lot of fun.
1: All right, my friend. Take care. Until next time.
2: You take good care.
1: All right. That's Greg Braden, folks. That's it. We are woefully out of time. I would like to say that if you would like a copy of this program, and I am getting multiple gazillions of requests for it, it is a four-hour program, and you may get it by calling beginning now, 1-800-917-4278. Let me give that number again. Please write it down. 1-800-917-4278. We'll be back with Dreamland on Sunday. And then, of course, Monday night, Tuesday morning, we are going to be discussing a very timely thing, the Titanic. Have you seen that motion picture yet? It deserves everything it's going to get. What an incredible, incredible story the Titanic is. That's what we're going to be talking about either Monday night or Tuesday morning, dependent on your time zone. For now, from the high desert in all the Americas and across this great globe, good night.

becomes a one-world government of one river through the system, will America be attacked again? Do ancient prophetic texts warn of a time we are living in? Are we in the last days? The time of Jacob's trouble? The end of the world as we know it? And what are the increase of UFO sightings? While we may disagree as to what is causing the phenomena, we can agree that it is real, burgeoning, and not going away. Is this the coming great deception that ancient prophecy warns us about? Does time seem to be accelerating? Join me, your intrepid host, L.A. Marzulli, as we explore these and other riveting and stimulating topics. This is Acceleration Radio. And thank you for listening, ladies and gentlemen. I'm your intrepid host, L.A. Marzulli. Welcome to yet another edition of Acceleration Radio. Lots of questions in the queue, lots of stuff to talk about. I just want to let you know that if you are listening to this broadcast tonight, this is a pre-record. Please don't try calling in. I will be appearing with George Norrie on Coast to Coast this evening for 3 hours from 11 o'clock p.m. on the West Coast time, which I believe is 1 o'clock in the morning on the East Coast, or 2 o'clock in the morning to 5 in the morning on the East Coast. So basically 11 to 2 o'clock with George Norrie. It's going to be great. The new book is being delivered today, and it will start mailing it out tomorrow. Lots of pre-orders. That is On the Trail of a Nephilim 2. And I got to tell you, folks, it's we are really excited about it. The pictures in that book, it's an oversized book, 8.5 by 11. There's well over 120, 130 pictures in there, you know, four colored print. And the cool thing about it is when you're flipping through the book and you're reading, the picture is right on that page. So you're not like flipping into a center. You know, usually in a lot of books, they have all the pictures in the center. This is like you're turning the page, bam, the picture's right there. And that's, we did it deliberately that way. It costs a lot more to do that than just to throw a centerfold in. But we felt it was worth it. Because what it does is it sort of brings the reader into the scene, and that was, I really wanted to create an atmosphere with the book that as the reader was going through and talking about, let's say, we're writing about the Paracas people, we're seeing Juan's museum in Paracas, we're showing an elongated skull. There it is. You don't have to go, well, what's he talking about? And, you know, fumble into the center of the book and, you know, flip through. Oh, that is that it, right? Oh, I guess it is. This way, it's like right there, and you can see it. So we're really excited about the book. Got a lot of pre-orders. If you have not pre-ordered it yet or ordered it yet, you can go to www.lamarzulli.net, lamarzulli.net, and pick up a copy. We've also got calendars, the On the Trail of a Nephilim 2015 calendar, and, of course, Watchers calendar from our Watchers series, 8 in the series now. Lots of specials on the site, folks. I got to tell you, the conference this weekend, last past weekend, was incredible. Great to see Pastor Stevie again, and of course Pastor Caleb. The worship team there is just amazing. They hit it out of the park. Great to see Russ. Russ was on fire, preached the gospel, just amazing. And hats off to everybody who came out. Really appreciate the invite, and it was wonderful. Thank you, Pastor Stevie, for inviting us, and thank you for all of you who showed up for that conference. Just fantastic. But you know, folks, lots going on, and we had a miscommunication last week, and so Acceleration Radio did not air, as far as I know. And I wanted to get into this because the GOP basically swept the elections, and this was a blog I wrote, and it's important to talk about this blog, and that's why I'm going to read this one and maybe another one, and then we'll take a break and bring you on your questions. Lots of questions in the queue, and folks, I do not screen these. I just, you know, if I see a question, I put it in the queue, and that's it. So here we go. Commentary analysis. Election update, will things change or remain the same? That's the question that we're all looking at with everything that's going on in our economy. When we think about Obama just ramrodding, just throwing it down our throats, Obamacare. Now we found out that the architect of Obamacare, you know, kind of fudged some stuff, made some stuff up, and based on the idea that the American people are stupid and really don't care. And, you know, it's just incredibly insulting. And so now we've got this huge boondoggle that's called Obama mess, in my opinion. It's been ramrodded down the throats of the American people. A lot of people do not want it. And now, of course, Obama is there, Emperor Obama, and he's trying to ramrod down the throats of the American people. Illegal immigration, that's basically what it is. Well, I'm just going to give the amnesty to all these people who came over here. What that does is it changes the cultural fabric of the United States of America. Look, 115 years ago, my great-grandparents came over from Italy on both sides of the family. They learned to speak English. They went to school. And
The rest is history. My grandfather, on my mother's side, Anthony Manisi, became mayor of Newark, New Jersey, which was an incredible accomplishment. My other grandfather, Olindo Marzulli, nice good Italian name there, was a basically a newspaper man. He wrote for the, he had his own paper, an Italian-American newspaper, and he also wrote columns for other papers. Both of these guys were sort of men of letters. I mean, they did, they had the American dream, and they worked on it. The problem I have, oh, and they went through the immigration process, both sides of the family. Letting people into the country illegally who don't care about learning our language taxes the system. Don't believe me? Come to California. We're billions of dollars in debt. It's not going away. Unfortunately, the people here, in my opinion, reelected Jerry Brown, who has no idea how to turn the economy around, in my opinion, except build some train to nowhere. That's basically all he's got. So there is no surplus in California. When Reagan was here, there was a surplus. Now we've got illegals taxing the system. Not too many people will talk about it. If you talk about it, somehow you're a racist for bringing that up. Look, here's the deal. If we just turn the tables and decide to just cross over Mexico and tax their system, are you kidding me? Are you kidding me? We wind up in jail. That's what happens when the tables are reversed. Doesn't work that way. But come here, oh, we'll give you amnesty. Oh, by the way, just come over here and we'll tax our system. Put your kids in our school. Go to the emergency rooms. And, you know, just, and this is why we're billions of dollars in debt. No one or very few people will even address the subject. We can't talk about that, L.A. Those poor children from other places of the country. That's right. That's what we should do. Let's feed everybody. How does that sound? We'll just make one big socialistic planet and feed everybody. Doesn't that sound like a great idea? It doesn't work. It doesn't work, you know? And I understand it. If I lived there, I'd want to come here too. I get it. I totally get it. There really needs to be immigration reform. I get that too, you know? Where people, there is a channel, there is a pipeline that you can get citizenship here. I have friends who are from south of the border. They have paid lawyers thousands of dollars to become legal here. And the process and the red tape drags on and on and on and on and on. That's what we should fix. That's what government needs to fix. But of course, as we see again, government only hampers and controls. Government legislates. Big government, bloated government, gets in the way of small business. Big government obstructs, regulates, quarantines. Big government doesn't work. Big government hires people and then creates mountains of paperwork. I'll give you an example. My father died several months ago. And he had a Lincoln with 64,000 miles on it. One of the caregivers had this very old, dilapidated car that she was driving. And she and my dad got really close before he passed away. And I walked out one day and I saw her car, and this is after my dad had passed, and I just got the tap from the Holy Spirit and said, "Why, you know, like, give her your dad's car." And so I talked to my brother about it. We both agreed. Talked to my mom. She agreed. And we gave her this car. I don't know how much it's worth, $4,000 or $5,000. It's an older model. It's at least 10 years old, but it was in great shape. And my dad took really good care of it. And it only had 64,000 miles on it. So we want to give her the car. Folks, this is government at its best. So we go down to the DMV, and the woman behind the counter goes, "Well, I'm sorry, sir, but you need the death certificate." Okay. Now, remember, my brother lives in Cape Cod. I live on the West Coast. The car is in outside of the Philadelphia area. Okay. Okay. Well, we don't have a death certificate. They're up at my brother's house, so we wait a week, we come back, my brother's in the area, flies down, whatever, he's in business in the area, gets the death certificate, he and Sarah meet up, they go to the DMV, give them the death certificate, and then we get, "I'm sorry, Mr. Marzulli, but we cannot release this until your brother signs on the dotted line, because your brother was the person who actually signed the death certificate." So my brother sends me the paperwork. I fill it out. We fax it back to Sarah, the whole deal, give it to her.
we think everything's fine. All we want to do is get the car. And once again, we get another note back from a DMV. Now, this piece of paper has to be notarized. The point I'm trying to make is, why can't they just tell us all that at the same time? Why is it one step at a time? The process to give this woman a car, just to give her a car. No good deed goes unpunished. And I'm living it, folks, okay? I'm a walking example of no good deed going unpunished. They rang us through the ringer and back again. 3 months later, literally. My dad passed in August. August, September, October, sometime early November. My dad passed in August. August, September, October, sometime early November, she finally got the car.

0: stuff down our throat. The economy stinks. Obama is absolutely clueless with foreign policy. Help! We got a shot here. Got a shot. Gonna take it. Vote for Jeb. He's our boy. Gonna vote for him, right? Vote for Jebbers. That's right. Vote for Jeb. A vote for Jeb is a vote for change. No, we don't want to vote for Jeb. We've already had two of them in the White House. And we don't want to vote for Hillary. We want someone new. We want someone fresh. We want a governor. Someone outside the Beltway system. Someone who will go in and clean house. That's what we need. Last night, Republicans took control of the Senate and thus now control both houses of Congress. The big question is, what happens next? As Ron Paul pointed out in a recent interview, we really have a one-party system. With that in mind, does it really matter who gets elected? Here's what I mean, folks. This is off the blog now. Bush takes us into Afghanistan, right? It's like 13 years and we're still there and blah, blah, blah. Obama gets elected in 2008. I'm going to bring the boys home from Afghanistan and close Guantanamo. No, you're not. You're not going to do diddly squat. Thank you. Because you're just a figurehead. We need someone that's outside the Beltway system. We need someone to come in and clean house. Enough of the crony capitalism nonsense. Tired of it. Tired of it. Back to the blog. The U.S. has a lot of problems. It will be interesting to see if there's any real change when the newly elected senators take their oath of office. Will Congress finally close the southern border? Bush had 8 years to do it with a Republican House and a Senate during a lot of his watch, and he failed to do so. Going to close the southern border. Then we're going to shoot some armadillos. How about the amnesty issue? What about the amnesty issue? Obama wants to grant amnesty to millions of illegal residing in our country. Will this change the very fabric of our nation? Will Congress vote to stop this? How about the endless war in Afghanistan? Will Congress vote to bring our boys home after 13 long years? What have we really accomplished there? When we leave, will Afghanistan simply return to what it was before? And I'm going to talk about that in just a minute. And embrace the Taliban? Will Congress actually do something about tort reform? Bush promised this in his last re-election campaign. He made a big deal about it, but in the end, nothing happened. Tort reform is the idea of the legal system finally being reformed, where these onerous, you know, somebody can just sue you for anything, and then you've got to defend yourself, and it's thousands, tens of thousands of dollars, and in the end, you're hosed. Okay? How about the onerous taxes that the Americans pay? Will Congress create just a flat tax and abolish the IRS? Who the heck are we kidding? That's what should happen here. A good government would do that. Instead of being a disbursement. You know, folks, I'm an entrepreneur. I have my own publishing company called Spiral of Life Publishing. We worked hard. We work really hard. And there's nobody, there's no sugar daddy here. You know, we've pulled ourselves up by our own bootstraps. We've invested in Spiral of Life Publishing. And because people like the Watcher series and people like our books, we're a success. And we manage our money carefully. I make a little money. And guess what? There's Uncle Sam. Pay me, pay me, pay me. And basically, and this is what I resent, they take my earning capital. They take my capital to actually do business. They take away a good portion of my profit. And that's just not right. Why not just a flat tax? Everybody pays 10%. That's it. Not 15, not 20, not this burdensome IRS taxes where you got to go and you got to fill out this and they come and they audit you and the tax. I mean, who knows? I have no idea what the tax laws are. That's why I have to go to an accountant. I got to pay him. If it was just a flat 10% tax, we'd be done. That's it. Over. Thank you. No deductions, no this, no that. Just a flat 10% tax. Wouldn't that be great?
1: Yay! That's really great, LA. I want to sign up for that.
0: So do I, pal. Then there's the abortion issue. The prayer in our schools, the Common Core curriculum being forced down the throats of the American youth. And now, finally, people are starting to rebel against Common Core. How about Obama mess? The healthcare system. Will Congress try to repeal it? Gun control, climate change, the collapse of the petrodollar. Then, of course, we've got Michelle Obama's lunch program in the schools. That's right, folks. You can get a crusty old fish sandwich without the rolls, of course, with no mayonnaise, a dry piece of fish, and a glass of milk. That's your lunch. I mean, now we've got the federal government legislating to us what we should eat now, what our kids have to eat. Here's a nice bean salad for you. Hope you enjoy it. I mean, come on. Come on. Think about it. And finally, people are starting to rebel. Gun control. You got to round up those guns, LA, because they kill people. That's what they do. We got to have gun control.

0: It's for our children.
1: Baloney.
2: Baloney.
1: Big challenges are facing us, and what the American people need is real leadership, which will help the little guy on the street and not some big government socialized spending program. Here are some suggestions what Congress should do. Create a flat tax. Everybody pays 10%, no more, no less. Abolish the IRS and ease the onerous tax laws that are squeezing the life of our small businesses. Repeal Obamacare. In doing so, come up with a plan that will work to help ensure those who can't afford health insurance. Create a safety net for those faced with catastrophic health issues. Close the southern border, period. Beef up the patrols and stop the drugs coming into the country. Folks, when I was at the last conference over the weekend, I asked people, how many people have not had someone in rehab? So there's 150 people in the room or whatever. I had like maybe 10 hands go up. Basically, everybody knows somebody, you know, that's been in rehab. Go back 50 years. There weren't rehab centers on every corner. There weren't guys cooking up meth in their cars. Think about it, folks. Think about it. Legalized pot wasn't there. Nobody, go back 60 years, nobody was smoking this stuff, taking this nonsense. Think about it. Think about it. Number four, audit the Federal Reserve. The Federal Reserve has nothing to do with our country. It's an international bank, private banks, which print funny money. And at some point, this house of cards, this financial house of cards, is going to collapse. Number five, create real immigration reform. Like I said earlier, have the pipeline streamlined for people that want to come into the country. Make it so it can work and keep the quota. Number six, close the country to immigrants who are coming from countries that harbor terrorism. This would include students studying here from countries like, drumroll please, Saudi Arabia and Iran. Seven, make a firm decision to support Israel. Israel is the only democratic country in the Middle East. Israel is our ally. I read recently that in the last skirmish or war with Hamas, which I can go down that rabbit trail, folks, and I could spend the next half an hour, we'll never get to the questions at this rate, about Israel and about Hamas, and how Israel invested millions and millions of dollars on Iron Dome. That intercepted thousands of missiles. Hamas spent their money on creating tunnels so they could try to smuggle in across the border and kidnap Israelis. Israel spent millions of dollars on creating bomb shelters for the public. So when Hamas rockets did raid down and were not intercepted by Iron Dome, the Israeli populace had someplace to go. Hamas in Gaza did nothing. We can't blame Israel for defending herself. Thousands of rockets were intercepted. Casualties were at a minimum. And the only reason for that is because Israel invested millions and millions of dollars on Iron Dome. Number eight, repeal Roe versus Wade and stop partial birth abortion. Why is it that you can still get a partial birth abortion in this country? And they go around and around and around and around and around with it. Nine, equal pay for women. Equal pay for women. 10, look into the scandal of Benghazi in Fast and Furious and hold those who were involved accountable. Hillary Clinton should be held accountable to what happened in Benghazi. And Hillary, with all due respect, Madam Secretary, it does matter. It matters a whole heck of a lot. That man was brutally tortured. Our representative was brutally tortured and gang raped by a bunch of stinking thugs. And our boys are told to stand down? And Holder resigns over Fast and Furious? He needs to be held accountable. And everybody else needs to be held accountable. In closing today's post, I would posit that America is at a crossroads. The question is, will those who sit in the halls of power act to help the American people? Or will things continue pretty much the same as they are now? And that's a post. Folks, you're listening to Acceleration Radio. We'll take a brief message break here. We'll come back and we'll continue with one last blog, and then we'll take your questions. 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I'm your intrepid host, L.A. Marzulli. Keep it right here. See you in a few minutes.
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0: 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Marzulli. And now, back to the show.
1: And we're back, ladies and gentlemen. You're listening to Acceleration Radio on the Fringe Radio Network. One more blog here, and this was actually an older blog that I reposted on November 12th. The Afghan opium trade, this is unbelievable. The headline said, record opium poppy cultivation is 5% of Afghan population using heroin. Isn't that great, folks? Let's go over there to Afghanistan, and we'll get everybody hooked on heroin and make all the money. Yes, sir. The UN says opium poppy growth in Afghanistan will rise to record levels by the end of 2014. A report by the organization says there was a 7% increase in land being cultivated despite the U.S. spending over $7 billion, that's with a B, billion, on counter-narcotics programs. Now, let's just try to walk through this, okay? Let's walk through this. The USA has spent $7 billion on counter-narcotics programs. Do you realize what you could do with $7 billion? Once again, showing that government is absolutely, completely absurd and can't do doodly squat. And that's exactly where we are. They $7 billion of taxpayers' money, and 5% of the Afghan population is using heroin. And Afghanistan, the opium harvest is at record levels. It's deliberate. It's got to be deliberate. Because for $7 billion, you could hire people full-time over there. You could build cities. You could have patrols. Come on. Come on. How about you do this? Just give me $1 billion. That's all I'm asking for. $1 billion. And I'll tell you what I'm going to do. Right here, you give it $1 billion to L.A. Marzulli, and I'll become your narcotics drug, anti-narcotics czar in Afghanistan. How's that sound? Woo-hoo! Are you kidding me? Do we realize how much $1 billion is? 900. Just do the math. It's millions and millions and millions and millions of dollars. It's just unconscionable. I sit here and I read that, and my head spins. It's like, oh, we spent $7 million. How about another martini, Bob? Come on in. I mean, it's like, what? Who are these people? Where's the accountability? Why aren't heads rolling over that? Are you kidding me? $7 billion? And there's 5% of the Afghan population strung out on heroin. Where's the outrage? There is none. Most Americans are too busy watching their favorite team. Look, I mean, I go to these places. I go all over the United States and I speak. And you go into a restaurant and there's, you know, a sports bar or whatever, and all these people, you know, like, oh, yeah, the Raiders, oh, yay, touchdown. I mean, it's just, it's like, ugh. Meanwhile, $7 billion of our hard-earned money has basically just been, you know, thrown down an endless hole. This is an older post I'm going to read. Think about it, folks. Nothing has changed, which is why I reposted this. We have been fighting in Afghanistan for 9 years and counting. We have lost thousands of men and women there, our blood and treasure. The war continues with no end in sight. Below in the Ever News section is a link to a story that shows the approval rating of President Obama in Congress to allocate another $60 billion to the war effort. You may remember during the presidential elections when Obama promised to get our boys out of Afghanistan. Well, that hasn't happened, has it? The war drags on, and the Karzai government is corrupt. Schoolgirls get acid thrown in their faces, and the Taliban is alive and well and producing opium. In fact, production is up. It's boom time for the Taliban. Afghanistan may lead the world in the production of opium, which is the basic crop that becomes heroin. Heroin is a drug of choice for dealers, and those who use it become addicted, and so continue to pay for more and more of the drug to stay high. It's a vicious cycle, and millions have succumbed to its deadly effects. While the drug lords have grown rich on the backs of others' misery, the opium production and trade in Afghanistan has increased almost tenfold since the U.S. invasion in 2001, and much of it winds up in the former Soviet Union, or Russia. This begs the question, who benefits from this? Where does all the money go? Why haven't U.S. forces wiped out the fields? because, ladies and gentlemen, someone is profiting from it. Why does this endless war continue year after year with no end in sight? You may recall that the British went to war with China over their right to sell opium to the Chinese. They won that war, 1839 to 1842, and the result was the addiction of millions of Chinese men and women. This led to the infamous opium dens that novelists, reporters, and others wrote about and exposed. Here's something to consider. The British, a little more than a century ago, went to war to sell opium. Let's understand something. The nature of humans has not changed and never will. The British gave little thought to the millions of people whose lives were destroyed because of their avarice. Is it any different today? Are the same people running the show? I would state that there is a Luciferian aspect to this. I know some of you will roll your collective eyes at this, but let's strip it down and expose what lies beneath the surface. First off, as I stated earlier, billions of dollars are changing hands over this illicit trade. Billions more are being spent to prosecute a seemingly endless war. How could a nation that claims to be a Christian one, whose leaders offer prayers for its soldiers, not know about the opium trade? The chilling fact, in my opinion, is I believe what they do, and thus, like the British before them, must at some level be compliant with it. It is sickening to me that we are so duped by politicians on both sides of the aisle who stand before us and call this a noble war. And what is really going on behind the scenes is nothing more than a giant dope deal. Whoever is on board with this is spreading misery and depredation throughout the world. It's time to hold our government accountable to what is happening in Afghanistan. It's time to prosecute those who turn a blind eye to the drug trade and others who engage in it. In closing today's post, when 9/11 happened, I believe, like millions of other Americans, that the Afghan war was a just one. After 9 years, I no longer hold to that position. As the guidebook of the supernatural, i.e. the Bible, states, the mystery of lawlessness is at work. Part of that lawlessness is the enslavement of millions of people through the addiction to heroin. The enemy, the fallen one, comes to rob, kill, and destroy, and he has found a good base of operations in Afghanistan. This blog, folks, was published in 2009, as you can see for yourself by the new link at the top of the page. The Afghan heroin trade is at an all-time high. The entire Afghan enterprise is an exercise in one giant dope deal. It's all about the trillions of dollars that are made each year on the opium trade. Over the weekend, I asked the folks at the Tri-State Ministry Conference who among them had not had a family member in rehab. Out of a few hundred people, there were only a few hands that were raised. Think about it. This has become the norm in America, rehab. Drugs pour across our southern border, and this has affected almost every family in America. We'll see if it changes in the midterm elections. Change the status quo in regard to the drug trade. Another sign of the last days, in my opinion, yes, as if we go back 50 years, rehab centers were few and far between. And God help us. Folks, you're listening to Acceleration Radio. I just want to remind you that I am on Coast to Coast tonight with George Norrie, the Master of Ceremonies. It'll start at 11 o'clock on the West Coast and 2 o'clock in the morning on the East Coast. So Coast to Coast, and we'll be talking about the new book, On the Trail of the Nephilim. Let's get into some questions here while we've got a little bit of time left. L.A., love your blog and show. Thank you, Michael. Appreciate it. Some of my friends and I have been following you, Tom Horn, Rest of Star, Steve Quayle, etc., for a few years. Will you be doing any JFK coverage this November? I really enjoyed last year's coverage with Jim Mars and Fetzer. I firmly believe a JFK assassination is tied to all that's going on today, and it's great to see a believer, you, address the JFK coup d'etat with well-respected voices in the movement. Thanks for taking all the blows for the kingdom. There are those about here who appreciate your ministry and your heart for the lost. We are entering a new era where true believers are having their eyes open to the devices of the enemy. Michael, the bottom line for me on that is next week it will be the anniversary of the assassination. I'm not sure whether I will be in town. I might be on a plane on Wednesday. The part's unknown again. If that's the case, I'll have to work with my producer and do a special show earlier in the week, perhaps Monday, Rick, because I know you're listening. Maybe we can do a pre-record. Yes, I will be reworking the JFK assassination. Whether or not I bring in experts, I might call Fetzer back in and see if I can get him. We'll just have to play that by ear. But next week will, of course, be devoted to the JFK assassination. This is from Sue K. Hi, L.A., praying for you and all the watchmen of this hour. Thank you. Really appreciate it, Sue. By the way, folks, we do cover your prayers. Wondering if you can give me some insight on Mark 14, 51-52. Most Christians are not even aware of the scripture and ask what Bible you are reading. I know everything in God's word has meaning and purpose. This is a strange one. Well, let's just turn there and see what it says. Mark 14, 51. Let's just bring it up right here. Oh, yes, this one. This is kind of weird. And it's basically talking about when Jesus is arrested in the garden and they all left him and fled. A young man was following him wearing nothing but a linen sheet over his naked body and they seized him. But he pulled free of a linen sheet and escaped naked. In the old world, apparently, I did some research on this, Sue. It was a common practice for people to strip down out of their clothing at night and wrap themselves in a linen sheet, and that's how they slept. So if it was Passover, and we know it was Passover, the climate or the temperature might have been warm, and that would have resulted perhaps in a young man sleeping in that sheet, and that's why he was following the crowd. So it is a bizarre passage. I certainly agree, but that's the explanation that I was able to found for you. And here's one from Tina. Hello, I'm a faithful listener. I need your help and insight on interpreting what I hear on another podcast. It has me confused and shaken. The Sumerian texts of Enkil and Enlil, they tell of small gods that some claim that are creators. This is not my belief. The author Gerald Clark wrote about the book The Anunnaki. Stop right there. I think all we need to really do and address this with the Anunnaki, and you get it right back here. You ask, L.A., are these the fallen angels? This is exactly what they are. And they were viewed as gods. And of course, they would be viewed as gods in the ancient world because fallen angelic beings have power. We know that. Anytime an angel shows up, all sorts of stuff happens. Look, when we look into the abduction phenomena today and the UFO abduction phenomena, and what does that have to do with UFOs or what does that have to do with fallen angels? Everything. In my opinion, this is the fallen angelic host of heaven. And they can manipulate matter and energy, and it's the future physics. It's the physics that we don't even understand yet. And what's important for us to realize is that when we substitute, instead of the Anunnaki, just substitute fallen angel, and everything fits very well into the biblical paradigm. The bottom line is these entities wanted to be worshipped as gods. Nothing has changed in thousands of years. We see the same type of agenda being put forth by the fallen angelic host of heaven all throughout the world, where they come, they incarnate here, or they manifest here, I should say, not incarnate, they manifest here on the planet, they set up these ziggurats, and they want to be worshipped. That's their bottom line. So, look, these guys are all talking about the Anunnaki. This is the work of Sitchin and Von Däniken and other people, the Sumerian texts and all this other stuff. Look, all it's talking about, in my opinion, is the fallen angelic host of heaven. They were worshipped as gods. They were revered as gods. And if the ancient alien series would only substitute, instead of saying, you know, ancient astronauts, just put fallen angels, we'd all be on the same page. There's no difference. They know what's going on. But they attribute it to ancient astronauts from the Pleiades or Orion or the Zeta Reticuli or wherever. The Christian worldview is this, that these entities are interdimensional. The father of ufology, one of the founding fathers of modern ufology, Jacques Vallée, has stated that he believes that these entities are more like interdimensional beings, in other words, i.e. demons, than extraterrestrials. Why is it that we don't heed his words? It's important that we do. Look, folks, what is coming on this planet is unprecedented. Guaranteed. I'll tell you that right now. UFOs are real, are burgeoning, they're not going away. And at some point in time, disclosure is going to happen. And when disclosure happens, folks, all bets are off. All bets are off. This is from Roadmaster Paving. Hey, L.A., quick question. I want to read Josephus, the Book of Enoch, but there are so many different versions of this book. I was wondering the names of the ones you would recommend. Book of Enoch, R.H. Charles. R.H. Charles. I have the complete works of Josephus. I've got several different copies. They're all real good. But the Book of Enoch, I would definitely recommend R.H. Charles on that. And this is from Brian. Brian, first of all, thanks for listening and writing into Acceleration Radio. Hey, L.A., greetings in the name of Yeshua. For those who are listening for the first time and who are not sure of who Yeshua is, or Yeshua, that is the Aramaic name, Hebrew name for Jesus. Jesus is the Greek. His real name is Yeshua. greetings in the name of Yeshua or Yeshua. Was wondering if you could talk a little about LSD and the second heaven on the radio. I am a former user and experienced a lot of spiritual things while on LSD. Now I'm saved and seeing clearly. Would love to hear your take. Well, Brian, LSD catapults the person basically into the second heaven. It's similar to many other drugs like hashish. In India, the Mahatmas smoke lots and lots and lots of hashish and then go meditate. The reason for this is they can pop out of their bodies. Hiawatha, the same thing. You do hiawatha, you pop out, which is DMT, you pop out and you move into what I would call the second heaven. And there are other entities there. If you want to read a great book on this, read It's The Supernatural by Grant Hancock. Now, Graham is not a Christian, and I certainly respect his views. But at the end of the book, and what's so fascinating about this book, because he's not a Christian, we read it and we can see what he's up against. But Graham Hancock posits, and I certainly agree with him, that these entities, where he goes, he's taken the hiawatha and he's catapulted into the second heaven. We're told not to go there because it's the place where the fallen angels and the demonic entities reside.
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1: He gets there, and who does he see? He sees the Greys. And he realizes the Grey aliens with the big black eyes, and he sees them. They're residing there. He's going like, what the heck are these guys doing here? And then he states in his book that these entities are obsessed with reproducing with us for some reason. This goes back to Genesis 6. It ties in with the modern-day abduction phenomena. This is the nexus of my work. This is what we write about, talk about, in our Watchers series, and on material of Nephilim 1 and 2. It goes back to Genesis 3, where the Most High God says, your seed will be at enmity with her seed. The seed of the serpent will be at enmity with the seed of the woman. That's exactly what we see happening in Genesis. It's exactly what we see happening in the modern-day UFO phenomena. So I hope that answers your question. We don't do it because we are told not to take anything that would catapult us into the second heaven. Do not engage in pharmakia. Pharmakia is likened to witchcraft. And for a likely story, the user is put into an altered state. And in that altered state, that's where the contact with these off-world entities begins. And I've talked to people who have embraced these guys. And in the end, it will kill you. So a loving God is steering us away from that type of engagement. And that's really smart. Eileen writes, dear Hialeah, I watched a program last night on the stone statues of Easter Island. It made me wonder if these statues could have been carved by the Nephilim. The statues weigh 10 to 15 tons, which would require a lot of manpower even to move. Given the somewhat close proximity of the island to the coast of Peru, could the Nephilim have traveled there by boat? Have you ever studied these structures yourself? Well, this is really very, very interesting. Brian Forrester has done some work on Easter Island, as others, and they talk about a race of giants that inhabited the island. And that some of the remains of the giants still are on the island. But I have not been able to really spend a lot of time on that, Eileen. That's further down the road for me. It's on the stack of things to read, research, and hopefully get over to Easter Island at some point. This is from Gary. Three questions. Oh my gosh. Hey, Gary, thanks for listening. Any Pacific Coast water quality updates? Well, he writes, remember the Fukushima nuclear reactor accident? They've discovered nuclear waste in the water off the west coast of the United States. I've been looking at this constantly and warning about it. This is ongoing with Fukushima. It is not going away. It's being deliberately obfuscated. The news media rarely covers it here, but the situation has grown dire in my estimation. Number two, anything about Patora codes? Yes, my good friend and business partner and co-producer of the Watchers series, Richard Shaw, is working on his independent film, Torah Codes, End of Darkness. That's the title, End of Darkness. And it will be out probably by the end of November, early December. We will have Richard on Acceleration Radio and interview him for that. It'll be great. And he's got some fascinating, I've seen some of the footage already, just unbelievable stuff. And of course, Richard sits down and meets with the experts on the Torah Code, Eliyahu Rips, the founder, the discoverer of the modern day Torah Codes as we know them. Just incredible. Eliyahu Rips is like a modern day prophet Elijah. Rabbi Glazerson will come in and weigh in on the Torah codes. And some of the Torah codes that Richard's shown me are absolutely astounding. So you won't want to miss it. We'll have them here. We'll talk about it and go from there. Question number three is the Jubilee year known, the following seven Shemitah cycles. That's a question that I can't answer right now. I'll have to do some research on that, Gary, but thanks for coming in. I want to try to get some more of these. This is from Pamela. Hello, Mr. Marzulli. I happened upon some YouTube videos yesterday featuring your books and teachings and listened to several of them already. I have heard of these Nephilim for several years now. I also heard about the teachings of the serpent seed, Lucifer himself impregnating Eve in the Garden of Eden, Eve giving birth to twins, Cain being the offspring of Satan and Abel the offspring of Adam. I would really appreciate your opinion on this. Do you have any teachings on this? First of all, if it's a Nephilim, there's never an olive branch handed to the Nephilim. There's only wipe them all out. So if Cain's a Nephilim, the reason why this should follow its own way, first of all, in the Genesis text, it says, Adam knew his wife when she conceived and bore a son named Cain. That's the firstborn. The secondborn is Abel. It's not twins. That's torturing a text, in my opinion. I don't believe that that's what happened. I do not believe that is what happened, period. Second of all, we see later on that the Lord addresses Cain and goes, hey, Cain, sin is lying at the door, but you can triumph over it. He then sends a mark on Cain after Cain murders Abel, so no one will touch Cain. This happens hundreds and hundreds of years after their birth. You see, we get this truncated view. We figure, oh, Cain and Abel, they must be teenagers. No. It's hundreds and hundreds of years after they're on the planet. And Adam and Eve are creating more brothers and sisters to add to Cain and Abel, and the earth is becoming populated. And there was something different about the genetics where brother and sister, which is unthinkable now, could marry back then. Just saying. So it's, look, I don't have all the answers, Pamela, no one does, but I do not believe in the serpent seed theory, and I just think it's off the mark, in my opinion. So I hope that helps. This is from Dale. Christian with psychic abilities. This is from Dale. L.A., is this even possible, or is this another deception as in the alien agenda? Well, of course it is. Look, we have gifts of the Spirit. Like, for instance, discerning of spirits, right? That's a gift from the Holy Spirit. Do I believe that that's real? Of course I do. Absolutely. That's certainly real. Certainly can happen. But it's Spirit-led. The whole idea of psychic abilities, of being able to move objects or something, that's all from the dark side. Now, if we're in a position, and let's say a loved one gets hit by a car, and the Lord gives us superhuman strength to lift that car, that's something else, isn't it? That's divinely inspired. But it's not like we walk around with these gifts, with psychic abilities, like, let's say, mind reading or something like that. Mm-mm. I don't believe that, for instance. Folks, unbelievably, that's all the questions we have for today. We are at the one-hour mark. I know that I don't want to go over here, but you're listening to Acceleration Radio again. I would remind you, On the Trail of the Nephilim is now available at our bookstore, lamarzulli.net, lamarzulli.net. I will be appearing on Coast to Coast tonight with George Norrie. Can't wait to talk about that. Lots to talk about with that. So that's tonight, and it's today is November 13th. Live Coast to Coast tonight, 11 o'clock on the West Coast, 2 o'clock in the morning on the East Coast, and somewhere in between in the Midwest. Hope you'll join us there for the three-hour romp. And, of course, Coast listeners can listen to it just on a podcast type thing. Thank you for listening to Acceleration Radio. I would call your attention to the following. 2,000 years ago, a man walked this planet. When he did, there was no such thing as Christianity. There were no churches, cathedrals. There were no monks with funny haircuts and rosary beads and statues and stained glass windows and popes and Billy Grahams and any of this stuff. None of it existed. And yet everywhere this man went, eyes of the blind were open. People that were born deaf heard. Leprosy was cured. The dead rose. At a rebuke, he would calm a storm. He could walk on water, change water to wine. Of course, I'm speaking about Yeshua, or in the Greek, Jesus. He was God incarnate. And the reason why he came was to offer hope for all mankind, to offer salvation to all men and women of all different races all over the planet. And he basically said, come to me. My burden is easy. My yoke is light. Come to me. Come to Yeshua, and you'll find rest for your souls. Folks, it's easy. You just ask. You just ask him to come into your heart. You admit that you're in need of a Savior, just like I admitted 34 years ago. I need someone to save me. I do. Save me from myself. Save me from the nasty things I think and the nasty things I do. And you got nasty things out there too, folks. Everybody does. Did you yell at your wife today? Yell at your kids? Curse the guy on the freeway? Take the $5 bill out of the cash register when no one was looking? Take something? Lie? Have you lied recently? Looked at women with lusts? Had bitterness in your heart? That's the stuff I'm talking about. We all walk in varying degrees in some of those things. That's why we need a Savior. And when we ask him into our hearts, he will come in. He will forgive us, forgive our sins. And guess what? We are born again by the Spirit of a living God. And the Spirit of a living God will come and teach us in all things. And all of a sudden, the words in that book, which I call the Guidebook of the Supernatural or the Bible, begin to come alive. And they begin to teach us, instruct us. Folks, it's a simple prayer away. And if you're hearing my voice right now, just ask him in. Say something like this: Father, I know that I've done things which are not right. You call it sin. And I would ask that you would send Jesus to me and that I would call upon him. And I call upon him now and ask him to forgive me. I understand that his death on the cross was for me. If I was the only person on this planet alive, he would have come to save me. And I know that he loves me just the way I am. And I know that you accept me just the way I am. Forgive me my sins. I come before you and ask that you would allow me to be born into your kingdom, that you would fill me with the power of your Holy Spirit, and that in so I would have eternal life. In doing so, I would have eternal life. Folks, if you've sort of prayed that with me, welcome to the kingdom. You've been listening to Acceleration Radio, ladies and gentlemen. I am your intrepid host, L.A. Marzulli. We'll see you next week for a special JFK edition of Acceleration Radio. Remember, folks, I'll see you on the air or in the air. Good night, everybody.

0: Is there a war coming in the Middle East? Are we headed toward a one-world government, a one-world religious system? Will America be attacked again?
1: Do ancient prophetic texts warn of the time we are living in? Are we in the last days, the time of Jacob's trouble, the end of the world as we know it? And what are the increase of UFO sightings? When we may disagree as to what is causing the phenomena, we can't agree that it is real, burgeoning, and not going away. Is this the coming great deception that ancient prophecy warns us about? This time seems to be accelerating. Join me, your Trevor host, L.A. Marzulli, as we explore these and other riveting and stimulating topics. 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

establishment. He's a smart guy. He's definitely a smart guy. There's no doubt about it. But his policies, to me, he's just a Washington insider. Trump came in second. He's bombastic. He is what he is. But he says it, you know, he tells you exactly what he thinks. There's no tap dance. Cruz, I like him too. But, you know, folks, it's just, look, we are in a window of time, in my opinion, which it doesn't matter who gets put in there. The agenda is going to go forward. The Luciferian agenda is going to go forward. That's the bottom line. There is a Luciferian agenda. It is a cosmic conspiracy, which has been going on literally on this planet for millennia. The god of this world, Hasatan, Satan, the dragon, the fallen cherub, is still in charge, is still ruling here. And there are those who do his bidding. I mean, there's no doubt about it. There are those that have given themselves over to him. I believe that there's a cabal of men and women who are actively awaiting the anti-Messiah. How do I know this? We sat down with Chris Blake. I believe it was Watchers 5. Chris was a former chauffeur for a very low-profile guy. I mean, you wouldn't, if I told you his name, you wouldn't know him. But heads of state and presidents met with this guy, and allegedly, this man took what is known as an artifact from Hitler at the onset of World War II, specifically the Spear of Longinus, also called the Spear of Destiny. Google that and check it out. Again, this is an occult talisman. I don't believe it has any power, and I don't even think it might even be the real spear that pierced Jesus' side. The bottom line is Hitler and the cultists believed it was the real deal. They believed it was a talisman. They believed that Charlemagne had wielded it, Napoleon wielded it. And it's a whole... Trevor Ravenscroft has written sort of a definitive book about it, but the problem with Ravenscroft's book is he cites he'll reference different people, but there's no way to go back and trace some of what Ravenscroft is saying. I mean, how does he know that these things were said? It's while it's an interesting read, you know, read it with your spidey senses on if you get my drift here. But the bottom line is this. Chris Blake sat down with us and told us that his boss, his former boss, had absconded with the spear. And then he said, and this is what blew me away. I first saw this on Brad Metzler's Decoded show. And Brad was standing up in a church. And in front of him, of course, they were standing face-to-face with Chris Blake. And Brad said, oh, you know, you're here to tell the story, tell the story. And so he tells the story. Chris Blake tells the story. And he tells it again, but in further detail in Watchers 5. But the original story that I heard, which led me to contact Chris, and that was a story in itself, just getting a hold of this guy, was this. Chris told Brad Metzler on Decoded, History Channel's Decoded, that there was a group of men and women who call themselves the Sons of the Nephilim, all right? The Sons of the Nephilim. Now, when I heard that, I fell out of my chair, literally. I was astonished. I mean, it's like, what? And he said that this group who calls themselves the Sons of the Nephilim are awaiting their man, the Antichrist, who will go into the rebuilt temple in Jerusalem and declare himself to be God. Now, that's prophetic. We know that from Daniel. We know it from the book of Revelation, that the anti-Messiah will go in to the rebuilt temple in Jerusalem. And I realize people want to argue about that, and that's fine. You can think whatever you want to think. It's a free country. But I believe that there will be a physical rebuilt temple on the Temple Mount. It's not allegory. We're not the temple. All that stuff. There will be a physical temple built on the Temple Mount at some point. And the guy who allows the Jews to do that is none other than the anti-Messiah. So, you know, when I heard this, that there's a cabal of men and women who call themselves the Sons of the Nephilim who are awaiting their man, so we got Chris and we interviewed him. And in that interview, I brought that statement that he made up. I said, well, what about this? And Chris looked at me and said, well, they already know who he is. And I went, what? And so he really dropped the bombshell on us on that interview. I then asked him, what did your former boss say? Did he give you any type of timeline as to when these events would occur? And Chris
said, well, he told me that given my age, that more than likely I would see him in my lifetime. Now, look, I realize this, folks. It's incredibly speculative. There's really no way to vet Chris Blake's story. However, the History Channel, when they heard this, this was supposed to be aired on season one of Metzler's Decoded, and it was not aired because they thought the story was too fantastic. So they sent a team of researchers to vet Blake's story, and they found it to be true as best as they could vet it. And, you know, Chris just told us, look, I've interviewed hundreds of people, and I watch people's body language. I watch their eyes. I watch their face. I see if they're squirming in their chair, you know, if they slouch, if they shrug, if they fold. I mean, there's different things that you look for. And over the years, not that I'm an expert in body language, but just some things that I've learned over the years to look for and watch and, you know, calculate all that in. Chris seemed very forthright and very earnest in what he was saying. That's why he's leaning over in the chair. When you see him, he's like earnest about it. He's trying to convince me. He's telling me the truth, and I realize that, at least from his perspective. And I believe Chris was telling us the truth. So all that, you know, big rabbit trail to get back to the idea that no matter who they put in that Oval Office, the agenda is going to go forward. I realize that might sound like a hopeless statement, and in some ways it is, but you got to remember this. If these are the last days, if we are in the end of days, and many of us believe that we are, and I realize that others poo-poo it and call us fringe and all this other nonsense, well, those of us who do this, and I'm speaking of Tom Horan, Chris Putman, Gary Stearman, Chuck Missler, I mean, and myself, of course, we're constantly being bombarded by heresy hunters and those out there who, you know, tell fringe ministries, you know, Jesus, the gospel is free and all this stuff. Oh, really? Go down to the Christian bookstore and see how much your Bible costs. And they, one guy in particular now has started this whole campaign, No Fringe. And yet this same guy, and I won't mention his name, same guy wrote a book several years ago, and the book didn't do too well, but he was, you know, he had a book out, just like all of us have books out. And it's amazing. It's like, you know, we're condemned for going out in the field and doing the work. You just can't win. You get guys who espouse themselves as being biblical integrists who are going to drag us through the coals and tell us where we're going wrong. And then they never go to us one-on-one, which I believe is the biblical mandate. If you have something against your brother, go to him. No, they just sit there and blast away on the internet. And, of course, these guys do. Now, they blast away. Meanwhile, I get emails all week long from people who tell us that we've made an impact in their lives and they've gotten closer to Jesus because of our ministry. And that, to me, that's the fruit. Meanwhile, these guys who had their little bumper stickers, No Fringe, a few years ago, they were selling books and trying to make a living that way. It takes us a year. It takes me a year to write a book, and that's a lot of work. It's a lot of research, and it's not just going on the internet and copying and pasting this and that like some authors do. I go out in the field. I spend a lot of time out in the field. I interview people, sometimes Skype interviews, one-on-one, whatever. But we try to get information. And so the reason why we do it, and I mentioned the names, Tom Horan, Chris Putman, Gary Stearman, Chuck Missler, and myself, but there's others, many others out there who are doing the same thing, trying to wake up the body of Christ, the body of Messiah, to the tenuous, tumultuous, unprecedented times that we're living in. And, you know, I was at a conference up in Reno a couple of weeks, and thanks, friend Rick, if you're listening to this, and all the folks who attended. And on Sunday morning, I was speaking out of my book, Days of Chaos. Lovely title. I should probably change the name to, If You Read This Book, You'll Become a Millionaire, and it will sell like hotcakes, because no one likes to hear about the Days of Chaos. But I asked the audience a question, and I asked for a show of hands. I said, look, how many of you out there think that things have gotten better in the last 10 years? Raise your hand. Not one hand went up. Not one. Not one hand went up. So with that, I just said, okay. So, you know, that in mind, and you've all basically agreed that things have gotten worse, because that was my next question, and every hand went up. So these are the days of chaos. I want to get back into one thing. This guy that blasted all of us, this biblical integrist, of course, he's a self-appointed
biblical integrist. Isn't that interesting? And he's got a cohort. I won't mention names, even though they drag us through the mud. I won't mention names. I asked this guy, and you guys need to know this. I emailed him and through a series of emails, and I've got the email, so I can go public with it at some point if I need to, or at least, you know, show that what I'm saying is true. I asked him point blank, have you ever read any of my books? You know what the answer was, folks? No, but I skimmed one of them. So he's never read any of my material. He skimmed one book. He called it a picture book. That was probably On the Trail of the Nephilim, Volume 1. And the reason why it's a picture book, because people need to see this stuff. And that's why we spent the extra money for high-gloss paper, four-color printing, because I wanted people to see and get a sense of what we were seeing in Peru, because it was just mind-blowing. Thank you, Brian Forrester. So he's never read any of my work, and yet there he is criticizing and telling people that, you know, we're helping to promote the Great Deception, and we're taking people away from Jesus. I mean, can you believe this? This is the type of nonsense that's going on here. It's just, I was on a show yesterday. Won't mention any names here. And there was this, it was like a setup like this where there were four people on the show, two hosts, and they had an antagonist, this guy who was going to basically hold my feet to the fire, everything that I was saying. And so it went on for an hour, and I finally realized this guy's about 25, 28 years old. He's never been anywhere. He doesn't know anything about anything. He's just parroting what he's been taught in school, what he's read in a book someplace. And that's all fine and well and good, and I get that. And learning is good, but it never replaces going out and talking to people, actually doing your own interviews and your own research. You know, you start with a book, and that's, I certainly have done that. If I'm going to Sacsayhuaman, I want to read about it. But then when you're there, it changes everything. If you go to Teotihuacan in Mexico, the largest pyramid in the world, not high, but the largest, it's huge, unless you want to the pyramid over in Europe, which is even bigger than that one. But that's up for grabs. But Teotihuacan is a huge complex. And I was talking about all this, and all this guy could tell me, no matter, and this is why he's a skeptic and a naysayer, no matter how much evidence I brought to him, he immediately dismissed it. Oh, he just dismissed it. And then he questioned my integrity at one point when I showed him the pictures from Catalina. He accused me of photoshopping the picture indirectly. And that's when it got my hackles up. And I said, hey, pal, now you're questioning my integrity. And now I have a real problem with that. You know, folks, for those of you who don't know, I went over to Catalina. It cost me $1,000 as a donation to that, to the museum, to get access to the files. The backstory is this. Ralph Glidden, and this is all in On the Trail of the Nephilim, Volume 2. If you have not read it, oh my gosh, you know, really. I mean, you want to arm yourself? You want to take a look at what's going on? Get On the Trail 1 and 2. The pictures alone are worth the price of admission. 8.5 by 11. It's just a great book, if I do say so myself. And here's the deal. I spend $1,000 as a donation to the museum. I go over there. I spent 10 hours in the archives, and the reason why I went over there is because Ralph Glidden, who was hired by the High Museum, the High was later gobbled up by the Smithsonian Institute, was hired by the High between 1919 and 1921 to conduct primitive archaeological digs out on Catalina Island and all the channel islands, which go from Santa Barbara down to San Diego. And Catalina is like, I can see it when I'm driving down Pacific Coast Highway to do my morning run. There she blows. And so I went out there, and I was allowed to look in the archives. John Borogina, who then was the curator of the museum, and Jim Watson, it was my original contact for this information. So the three of us are in the archives, which is just a small room. There's two long tables with some white paper on them, and I've got white gloves on. My camera's on a tripod, and they're bringing out museum boxes. So all these files that had been found by John Borogina in the attic of the Wrigley building there. And the Wrigley building is a huge theater. And so Borogina, the museum is in the basement. And so Borogina would run the projector on Wednesday night or Friday night or whatever it is. They run movies there. And so Borogina would rummage around in the attic while the movie was running, because he's seen the movie. And he came upon this trunk, opened the trunk, and realized it was the lost Ralph Glidden record. So they call in the archaeologist, they call in the anthropologist. Everything is cataloged, everything is in manila envelopes, museum boxes, stored away in a vault. That's what I got. I didn't get a chest
that had not been poured over. Everything was picked through, everything. And Borregino went on the record in an interview that I did with him, an On the Trail of the Nephilim, Volume 2, and he said specifically, get this, folks, that he discovered, lots and lots of pictures, but some of those pictures went missing. I'll say it again. Some of those pictures went missing. So when I get there, everything has been sort of sanitized. It's all in museum boxes, manila folders, everything cataloged. And I show pictures of that. I show you what a museum box looks like, show you how the files are. So the first thing I start with is Ralph Glidden's pictures. And I hit pay dirt. Within an hour, I mean, I've got what I've come for, which is very unusual. Normally, you can spend hours in the archives and not find doodly squat, and I've done that. We went up, I'll just give you an example. I spent a week up in Lake Lawn, Wisconsin, and it's called Lake Delavan. And I spent a week up there with my good friend Mysterious Jeff, and we combed archives. We went through the town historian. He probably had about 30 boxes, which were not cataloged, and we went through them all and looked for anything, any type of photograph that might have lent itself to what we had heard about and what was written in many different newspapers, specifically the New York Times, about the Charles brothers. The Phillips brothers. I think it's Charles and Edgar or Edward, who uncovered a mound, dug into a mound in 1911 at Lake Delavan at the Lake Lawn Hotel, and discovered elongated skulls and giants between 7 and 9 feet. And I've got the original correspondence between the Phillips brothers and the curator at the Historical Society in Madison, Wisconsin. That goes back and forth with these letters. There's some sketches, but there's no photographs. I spent a week up there. We talked to witnesses. We went to the old hotel. We saw artifacts that were presented. This one guy who actually grew up in the hotel as a boy gave us a tour of the grounds, which was fantastic. And there are mounds still there which have never been excavated. But I digress. So the bottom line is, a huge disparity between what Catalina yielded within an hour and spending a week up in Lake Delavan and not getting anything at all. I even put an ad in the paper offering a $500 reward for anyone who had photographs of that dig, of the Phillips brothers dig, and got no response. So that being said, here I am on Catalina Island, and we find elongated skulls. We find the picture, which has now become sort of iconic. It's on the internet, this is because the Vieira brothers had a production deal with the History Channel, and the History Channel made it look like the Vieira brothers discovered the photograph. And of course, I heard about this before the show was aired, and I'm on record stating that this was my intellectual property. I was the guy that found the photograph. And we also did the analyzing of the photograph. They didn't do doodly squat with it. And so I found it. It's my intellectual property. It's my discovery. And the reason why I'm so like a mother hen over this thing is, hey, I spent the time, the money, and the resources to go out and do it. And these guys basically flew in on my coattails and made it look like they discovered it. Nonsense. We had it analyzed. Three different people took that photograph and digitized it. And that skeleton in front of Glidden is about 9 feet tall. We also found evidence of six fingers. We also found elongated skulls. All of that shouldn't be there. And yet it is. And so, this is where we're, kind of going with all this stuff. And I don't know how I got onto the Catalina thing, but I better get back on track here, folks. Let's move on. The Oregon shooting. This is very, very troublesome to me. I'm thinking Waco, Texas. I'm thinking Bury My Heart at Wounded Knee, where Native Americans were cut down. They had, by the way, they had surrendered and given up their arms to the military, but no matter. They were cut down and given up their arms to the military, but no matter. They were cut down on a cold winter's morning, their bodies left frozen.

0: dash cams. And if they come up with the ridiculous excuse that the dash cams, all of the dash cams, weren't turned on or they weren't working, nonsense. Of course they were. We have a disparity between the official FBI position, which again is completely managed. It's a managed agenda, which is telling us, oh, look at this, look at that. Here he is, his hands are up. Now he's reaching for his gun. We don't know that. We have no idea what's going on. Where's the audio? Where's the dash cams? Why is it that the eyewitnesses said he was gunned down, that his hands were in the air, and he was shot? If he drops his hands, if you've been shot, the first thing you would do is drop your hands. I don't know what's going on. Was he tasered? Some people believe he was tasered. And that's why he's pawing at his coat. You know, where are the dash cams? And, you know, this, again, it's a carefully managed agenda. The media basically has been pretty much silent on it. I mean, not a peep on it at all. Look, BLM, the Bureau of Land Management. This is the problem. They go up there and they seize the land. They find the ranchers. You can't do this. It's a land grab. Is it because there's uranium on the property, as some are positing, and I've gone on some of those sites? I'm not up there. I'm not boots on the ground. I haven't talked to the people, so I really don't know. If any of you who are listening to this are in the area and know something, please shoot me an email, la@lamarzulli.net. la@lamarzulli.net. And we'll check into it. You know, one of the other interesting one of the interesting prophetic line statements that we get, it certainly is more than a tidbit, of course, is by Yeshua, Jesus, who warns us of the signs that will precede his coming. See, this is what I don't understand. This is what I just don't get. The church doesn't want to hear about it. The church is not interested in the days of chaos. Oh, that's a negative attitude, L.A. Days of chaos. You're just scaring people. Just stop it. Everyone should just get a nice Prius and shut up. Have a chocolate milkshake. Maybe two chocolate milkshakes. So what I don't understand is Jesus tells us exactly what's going to happen before he returns. Oh, I don't want to hear about that, L.A. That's really negative, man. You know, like I just want to hear about the surf. For out, like, you know, like the surf's up and then I can kind of surf whenever I want to. And maybe, like, you know, when I get hungry, I'm going to go down to the store and get something to eat or odd. There's actually a guy in Malibu who talks exactly like that. I'm imitating him to the nines, but I digress. So here we are. Jesus warns us. It'll be like the days of Noah when he returns. And then he gives us a punch list. And I've gone through this. Wars and rumors of wars, famines, pestilence, earthquakes in diverse places, troublesome times. Pestilence, AIDS virus. How many millions of people has AIDS killed?
1: Yet you can't talk about the promiscuity of the homosexual community, L.A. That's, you know, not politically correct, and we don't want that. We have to love our gay brothers and sisters.
0: Okay, I get that. I get it. I'm supposed to love them. I get that. But I'm not supposed to love the sin, folks. And here's the deal. In the 80s, and I'll never forget this man who came, who, and I won't mention his name. His first name was Roger, and he worked for a pharmaceutical company. And he came to us, and he said, you guys aren't going to believe this. He had been down at a weekend gathering the week before. And so now it's a week later, and Sunday we're over at his house having lunch or something. There's a bunch of us over there after church. This guy was a Christian elder in the church. And he goes, you got to promise that you won't say a word. Let me get a slurp here. Slurp time! Agua pura. And he goes, you got to promise that, you know, and we all raised our right hand. We were kind of jokingly, blah, blah, blah, blah, blah. So he goes, this is the deal. I was just down, and there was a seminar, and we were all sworn to secrecy. There's this virus. There's this disease, and they're calling it Slim's disease. It seemed to have come from Africa, but they're not sure. And it's rampant through the gay community. And this is before they even called it AIDS. Okay? They had no name for it. They called it Slim's disease. This is how far back it goes. This is probably circa maybe 86. 85, 86, 87.

0: somewhere right in that window of time, Slim's disease. And he said, what's happening in the bathhouses in San Francisco, and this is what he was told. and when he told me this, I was shocked. I was shocked. He said that in the gay community, and I'm not saying it's like this now, although I have done some research, and apparently they've just moved it from the bathhouses to some sort of a party situation where they all get together and exchange partners and multiple partners. He said that in the course of a day, a single gay man can have as many as 30 to 40 different sexual encounters with different men. And this is what's fueling the disease. Now, that's, first of all, that's sexual bondage in a big, big way. That's not normal. That there's a supernatural component to that. And, you know, if you're out there and you're gay and you're caught up in that lifestyle, the good news for you is that, okay, you know, you're a depraved human, just like all of us are. And all of us are in need of a redeemer. And that's why Yeshua came. And you can get out of that lifestyle. There's a stream, there's a ministry by Andy Kaminsky called Desert Stream. He was a gay man and he came out of that lifestyle. And Jesus healed him. And that's what Jesus does. Jesus takes all of our baggage and creates us, recreates us, puts us into the image and likeness of his son. That's where we're all going. I believe that our DNA is actually changed when we become born again and spirit filled. I can't prove that, but I believe our DNA has changed. So anyway, you know, pestilence like the AIDS virus. So now we've got, so I don't want to get too far down that rabbit hole. Now we've got Zika, the whole Zika disease thing, which is down in South America. And now they're reporting cases of it up here. It's bizarre. I mean, it really is. It just makes me wonder, you know, what am I really looking at here? The last thing I want to get into before we get into questions, Obama at Islamic Society of Baltimore, Muslim Americans keep us safe. Thank you, Mr. Obama. I don't even know where to go with this. This is from Jihad Watch by Robert Spencer, and he comments on this. And Spencer, I'm going to read this because this is just incredible. let me see here. Obama rebuts anti-Muslim rhetoric in first U.S. mosque visit. CNN, seeking to rebut what he views as perilous election year bombast about Muslims, President Barack Obama was at a mosque in Baltimore on Wednesday, his first visit to such a site in the United States. Muslim Americans keep us safe. Really? Really? Obama told the audience, crediting the contributions Muslims have made to communities. They are our police. They are our firefighters. They are the Department of Homeland Security. And remember, this is now Spencer. And remember, none of them were screened for jihadi sympathies. To have done so would have been Islamophobic and transgress against the prevailing dogma that Islam is a religion of peace, that non-Muslims are wrong and bigoted to be concerned about. Obama, again, at the Islamic Society of Baltimore, 47-year-old mosque with thousands of attendees, Obama heralded the contributions of Muslims to American society while issuing a forceful counterpoint to the language favored by some Republicans, presidential candidates like Donald Trump. Maybe Donald needs to drive a Prius, according to White House officials. We've seen an alarming willingness on the part of some Republicans to try to marginalize law-abiding, patriotic Muslim Americans. White House Press Secretary Josh Earnesto reported Tuesday,
1: it's just offensive to a lot of Americans who recognize that those kinds of cynical political tactics run directly contrary to the values that we hold dear in this country. And I think the president is looking forward to the opportunity to make that point.
0: Trump and Carson actually made no attempt to marginalize law-abiding, patriotic Muslims. This is his rebuttal, Spencer's rebuttal. They were trying to offer solutions to what the Obama administrations won't even admit is a problem. Carson pointed out quite correctly that there are elements of Sharia that contradict constitutional principles. What's so wrong about that? Trump said there should be a temporary halt to Muslim immigration until we figure out a way to distinguish jihadis from peaceful Muslims. No one who has criticized him for proposing this has offered a plan to do that. It goes on and it goes on. And what's amazing is, you know, the president is trying to tell us that somehow, you know, Muslim Americans or Islam has always been a part of America. I mean, I just can't even believe it. I mean, I just can't even believe it. The bottom line here is this is doublespeak. This is tap dance. This is just smoke and mirrors. And this is, again, Spencer's writing. San Bernardino jihad murderer, Saeed Rizwan Farouk, was active in his mosques, as was Garland would-be jihad killer Ibrahim Simpson. Four separate studies since 98 have shown that 80% of mosques in the U.S. are indeed breeding grounds for terrorism. Sheikh Mohammed Hisham Kabbani visited 114 mosques in this country before giving testimony before a State Department open forum in January 1999 that 80% of American mosques taught the extremist ideology. Then there was the Center for Religious Freedom, 2005, and the Mapping Sharia Project, 2008 study. Each independently showed that upwards of 80% of mosques in America were preaching hatred of the Jews and Christians and the necessity, ultimately, to impose Islamic rule. So we've got doublespeak here. We really do. We really have doublespeak. Obama gets up and tries to tell us that, you know, this is a status quo and that, you know, Islam has always been part of America. Islam had nothing to do with penning the Constitution, sir, with all due respect. With all due respect, sir. As far as I know, there wasn't one Muslim that signed his name to that Constitution. And the idea of the rule of law was not Sharia law. It comes from Lex Rex, not Rex Lex. In other words, law is king, not king is law. The king makes up his own rules arbitrarily and does so in a very capricious manner. That's why the colonies broke away. That's why we wrote the Declaration of Independence. All that's been changed. The Constitution has been trampled, certainly by Congress, by this president, and others before him. It's become a mockery. I want to get into this because this is something really interesting. Something is going on here. And this is by Michael Snyder, the End of the American Dream blog. Very interesting blog. Major retailers in the United States are shutting down hundreds of stores, and shoppers are reporting alarmingly bare shelves in many retail locations that are still open all over the country. It appears that the retail apocalypse that made so many headlines in 2015 has gone to an entirely new level as we enter 2016. And economic activity slows down, and internet retailers capture more of the market. Brick-and-mortar retailers are cutting their losses. Folks, look, the way that works is this. When I want to buy a book, I go on Amazon. I used to go to Barnes & Noble. Well, Barnes & Noble is a half-hour drive from my house, and I still go there on occasion. But if I find a book that I want, I go to Amazon, and I've ordered that thing, and, you know, 3 days later, it shows up at my house. What would you do? If I want to look at something, I go on eBay. Seriously. I go on eBay, and I shop eBay. If I really want something, that's where I go first. Okay, let's continue. As economic activity slows down and internet retailers capture more of the market, brick-and-mortar retailers are cutting their losses. This is especially true in areas that are on lower portion of the income scale. In impoverished urban centers all over the nation, it is not uncommon to find entire malls that have now been completely abandoned. It has been estimated that there is about 1 billion square feet of retail space sitting empty in this country. How about that for hope and change, huh, folks? And this crisis is only going to get worse as the retail apocalypse accelerates. We always get a wave of store closings after the holiday shopping season, but this year has been particularly active. The following are just a few of the big retailers that have already made major announcements. Get this. Walmart is closing 269 stores, 154 of those inside the USA. Kmart is closing down more than 24 stores over the next several months. JCPenney will be permanently shutting down 47 more stores after closing a total of 40 stores in 2015. Macy's has decided that it needs to shutter 36 stores and lay off approximately 2,500 employees. The Gap is in the process of closing 175 stores in North America. I'm not sure how to pronounce this one. Ariopostale? I don't know. I'm sure I just completely butchered that name. It's in the process of closing 84 stores all across America. Finish Line has announced that 150 stores will be shutting down over the next few years. Sears has shut down about 600 stores over the past year or so. These stores closing are only part of the story. All over the country, shoppers are noticing bare shelves, alarmingly low inventory levels. This is happening even at the largest and most prominent retailers. So, here's the deal, folks, in my opinion. I believe that we are in a period of judgment. I know a lot of people don't want to hear that. LA, that's just negative. Negative talk, LA. But I believe it, and here's why. And I've told you this before. I blogged about it. I've spoken about it on Acceleration Radio. I will say it again. I believe that the Spirit of a Living God is active, and I believe He can speak to His people. I believe He will give us warnings. And I'm not the only person who's getting warnings. I consider myself a watchman, and that's what I do. I watch, and I warn of what I see. And I'm certainly, fallible. I certainly can make mistakes. I don't get a lot of these. You know, some of these so-called prophets today get more words of knowledge than Moses and Paul put together. I'm not one of those guys. But when he does speak, I know his voice. He got me up at 2:30 in the morning. Why is it always at 2:30? Why? He got me up at 2:30 in the morning, and we had a little math quiz. So he goes, what's 9 times 2? I go 18. And my first thought is, why am I doing a math test at 2:30 in the morning, Lord? I mean, why are you doing this to me? 9 times 2 is 18. So he goes, what's 8 plus 1? I go, 9. Now he goes, 18 times 2 is what? I go, 36. And you remember, I'm like half asleep when this is going on. And I'm going, you have got to be kidding me. It's 2:30 in the morning, and he's telling me to multiply 9 times 2. So, you know, is 18, 8 plus 1 is 9. Okay, that's kind of interesting. 36 times 2, or 18 times 2 is 36. 3 plus 6 is 9. Okay. Then he goes, multiply 36 times 2. And I do that, 72. 7 plus 2 is 9. And at this point, he's got my curiosity's peaked. I'm kind of going, okay, this is weird. Look, I'm not a math guy. I have trouble adding up my golf score sometimes. And I mean that. I'm not a math guy. I'm not. I hate numbers. Well, I don't hate them, but you know what I mean. I'm not good at it. Not what I do. And so 72 times 2 is 144. 4 plus 4 plus 1 is guess what? You got it. 9. And you multiply that. The bottom line is the next morning I got up and I told my wife about it wasn't a dream. I mean, the Lord was telling me this stuff. And we got a calculator out, and no matter how high you go, you can take all those numbers, no matter how many numbers you have in the answer. You can always add those numbers up, and it will always reduce down to the number 9. So I was more than intrigued, and I went to my computer, and I Googled the biblical significance of the number 9. You know what it is? Judgment. Once again, people don't want to hear it. I got a letter from a woman, another slurp here. I got a letter from a woman down in San Diego. And by the way, I will be in San Diego, or I will be in Oceanside on Friday, one night, speaking at the Anchor. And, you can anchoroceanside.com. Just go to the blog, lamarzulli.wordpress.com. If you're in the area and want to check it out, that's where I will be, speaking to a bunch of soldiers. That should be interesting. Our treasure, young men and women there. And that'll be a very interesting evening. I'll be speaking for about two and a half hours. So if you're in the area, come on down. Where was I going with this? Oh, mine like a steel sieve here tonight. The bottom line is this, and I completely lost my train of thought. I can't believe it. I had a slurp and then did a little thing, and then I've lost my train of thought. Oh, yeah. The woman down in San Diego. Thank you, Lord. The woman down in San Diego wrote me, and she was saying that she's pro-life and works for a pro-life organization. And she had contacted, get this, all of the pastors in her area and asked them just that they would go to their congregations and ask their congregation to pray against the abortion clinic. Some of the pastors wouldn't even return her phone call. Others said that they would not do this because it was too controversial. This is where we are in 2016. When a pastor will not pray to close down an abortion clinic in his city, salt and light, having a form of religion but denying its power, spitting you out because you're lukewarm, what do you think? What do you think? Meanwhile, 60 million in this country aborted babies, 1.1, 1.2 billion worldwide since Roe v. Wade. You don't think that that's a Holocaust of it's never in the history of the world, never in the history of the world has there been this kind of genocide against the unborn. Never. The numbers are staggering. The numbers are too, I can't even get my head around it. 60 million? And this is why Mark Stein's book, this is why all the negative birth rates in Europe and now in the United States, negative birth rates, because we kill our babies. And so more people die than are being born, thus negative birth rates. And the pastors in San Diego wouldn't join this woman in prayer? Are you kidding me? Are you kidding me? This is where we are, folks. This is where we are. I don't even know what to say. On the other hand, there were a lot of good pastors out there. I know the Church of Glad Tidings up north and near Yuba. They put out billboards. They put up billboards at their own expense. We will take your unborn baby. We will adopt your unborn baby. The pastors up there know what they're doing. Bully for them. We need more pastors like that. I am so tired of the feel-good Jesus nonsense that passes for the church today. I'm just sick to my stomach over it. And how prophecy is never taught in most churches. Oh, we don't want to alarm the people, LA. We just want a nice soft landing place for our people. Soft landing place, Bob. Come on, guys. Wars and rumors of wars, famines, pestilence, earthquakes in diverse places, troublesome times. One more point. Wars and rumors of wars. So while all the election hoopla has been going on, and oh, by the way, this Sunday is Super Bowl Sunday. Get those little mini weenies out there, folks. Can't wait. If you go to a Super Bowl halftime, if you go to the Super Bowl, or if you're going to watch a Super Bowl, and most of you will, when the halftime show comes up, be on guard. I don't know what they're going to do. I don't know. We'll have to watch. Will it be an occult Illuminati spectacle? Certainly could be. Certainly could be. More on that on Monday. And I want to just give you guys a heads up before I get into the Syrian war thing. We're on the road today, Thursday. And tomorrow I speak. And we won't be back till Sunday. Monday, I'm going to try to get a new video up at ppsreport.com, ppsreport.com, politics, prophecy, and the supernatural report.com. And I strongly suggest you guys doing that. By the way, thanks again, all of you who contributed to the studio. It is up and running, and we blasted out a bunch of shows, more to come. We'll be airing, we're trying to get the Roku channel up. I'll give you more detail on that. And we will be airing on a television show channel, VTN, in Little Rock, Arkansas, in March with our first show, which is 28 minutes long. We will also air those shows on the ppsreport.com website and, of course, the blog and, of course, my YouTube channel. If you watch the Super Bowl halftime show with Coldplay, be on guard. Pray before, pray afterwards. Ask the Lord to open your eyes up, our eyes up, so that we can see behind the smoke and mirrors, see what's really going on. So all this stuff is going on, the elections, you know, the Trump bombast, Obama trying to tell us that Islam has always been part of America. He's always defending Islam, never anything, a word about Christianity, never a word. Lenin, 300,000 refugees, how many Christians come in here? It's just, we got another 11 months of this guy. Maybe, if we can get to that point. And we'll see what happens. We'll see what happens. But it's got to change. If by some chance, and I mean this, I really mean this, if Bernie Sanders or Hillary Clinton gets in, I'm out of here. I will seriously consider praying. And Lord, I don't want to be here anymore. But I got a hunch you'll say, L.A., stay in your position. Man the bunker. And that's probably what I'll do. But I want out if either of those clowns get in. Sanders or Clinton, 4 more years of the Obama administration. Even if Sanders gets in, it's basically communism at that point. And he's going to raise the taxes. Isn't that great? Thank you, Bernie. Really appreciate it. vote for Jeb. By the way, Jeb is almost out. So getting back to Syria, while all the hoopla is going on with Coldplay, the Super Bowl, Peyton Manning, watch how they play up the Peyton Manning angle. It's like, give me a break, guys. It's just a game. With all due respect to Peyton, and I wish him well, but I mean, come on, really? Stay on guard, pray up for that, because I have no idea what they're going to show, but they'll do something. It just shows you where our culture is, where we are as a culture in America. That this is the apex of American culture, literally. This is the one big day of the year, the Super Bowl. So while all this is going on, the war in Syria has escalated. The Russians are pounding the rebels, pounding rebel bases. It's like shock and awe. You don't hear a word one about it. You got to go offshore to get it. You got to go to places like Debka or the King of Jordan or Press TV. There are other sites I go to, offshore sites, to find out what the heck is going on over in that neck of the woods. It's nasty over there. Absolutely nasty. The media does not do its job. If Americans knew the suicide rate of our blood and treasure coming back from Afghanistan and Iraq, if they knew the suicide rate, people would be appalled. Why is it that this administration wants to help 300,000 refugees into this country when they have no way of vetting these people? They have no idea who these people are. They're letting them in. What about taking care of our own blood and treasure in this country? Our men and women who come back from Afghanistan, who come back from Iraq, and are shell-shocked. And that's why the suicide rate is what it is. Shame on this administration. Shame on the last administration. Equal shame goes around here. We're an equal shame opportunity employee here. Shame on them. For not taking care of our own.
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0: It's a managed agenda, folks, and it's designed to break the back of this country. Keep the border open. Let in as many immigrants as you possibly can who do not share our values, who do not embrace our culture, who do not want to be Americans, who despise our way of life, who despise our freedoms and want Sharia law, want big government. Obama gave me a cell phone. Google that and watch what she does. Obama gave me a cell phone. Watch it yourself. You tell me what we're looking at. And yet, a great portion of the church sleeps. We'll talk about this stuff. And if you do, you're in the fringe and you're labeled and the heresy hunters go after you with nasty little comments, completely taken out of context. Excuse me, sir, have you actually read any of my books? Well, no, L.A., but I skimmed it. I'm the grand poobah of biblical integrity. Really? And how did you get there, sir? Oh, I'm self-appointed, of course. Oh, I see. But have you ever read any of my books? Well, no, Elliot, but I skimmed one. Isn't that interesting? Isn't that interesting? Something is coming, folks. If these are the end times, and I believe they are, the good news is we are in the midst of a cosmic regime change. Everything that Yeshua Jesus warns us of is firing on all 8 cylinders. Wars and rumors of wars, famines, pestilence, earthquakes in diverse places. Men will faint from fear from what is coming upon the earth. Even the elect would be deceived. Many will come in my name saying I am the Messiah. Everything that Jesus warns us of is happening. Is happening. And for those of us who stand up and shout the warning loud and clear, day after day, week after week, and who actually get off their duffs and go out in the field and get real physical evidence. That's what Watchers 7 is about, of the burgeoning UFO phenomenon. Think of the work of Tom Horn and Chris Putman, out in the field, getting stuff done, looking at stuff, interviewing people. Something is going on. There is a cosmic regime change. The god of this world, Hasatan, is about to be overthrown, is in the process of being evicted. We're not there yet, but it's coming. The rider on the white horse is coming. Jesus says, when you see these things, everything we've been talking about, look up, because your redemption is coming. That's a word of encouragement. That should excite us. It shouldn't make us depressed or fearful. It should excite us. It should get us just tingling all over. Wow! We're living in a time that's unprecedented, unlike any other time in history. The king is about to return. The king is about to return. That should excite us, not make us live in fear. If you think you know him, but you don't know him, then you don't know him. You can tap dance around that. You can cry foul. You can say that L.A. Marzulli shouldn't be saying things like that because it's insulting. But if you think you know Yeshua, Jesus, but you've never asked him into your heart, then you don't know the Prince of Peace. And you will die in your sins. As simple as that. That's his words, not mine. L.A., that's just strong words. Now, you're just turning away some people like that. Just give them a nice glazed donut. Really? Really? You'll die in your sins. That was the blog yet last week, I believe. Sunday go to meat and bun. Yet there's a way out of that. When we ask Yeshua into our heart, the Prince of Peace will come in. Our sins will be forgiven. We will be born by the Spirit of a living God. And we will be made slowly in the image and likeness of his son, Yeshua. And when that trumpet blows, and I don't know when it is, but I got a hunch it's coming soon. Because if he doesn't come back soon, there's going to be nothing human to come back to. We will rise and meet the Lord in the air, 2 Thessalonians. You can tap dance around that. You can shoot me in the parking lot. I really don't care. But that's what it says. We will rise to meet the Lord in the air and be with him evermore. That's the message of hope. That's our blessed hope. That's what I look forward to. When you see these things, look up, because your redemption is coming soon. Folks, you're listening to Acceleration Radio Without a Break today. I am your intrepid host, L.A. Marzulli. Thanks for listening, folks. And remember, as I say every week, I'll see you either on the air or in the air. Good night, everybody.
3: 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Corporations, governments, and sometimes entire civilizations. 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And it lands on The Conspiracy Show with Richard Serrett from Zoomer Radio.
4: Paula, before the break, we were talking about John Mack talking about abductions ending in 1994, and now we're into this era of contact. Why did the abductions end in 94? Was there some sort of an agreement?
5: No, I don't ever believe that ETs need to agree on anything. They do what they want. They command. They actually call the shots. They don't need to get any kind of agreement. I think what happened was that there may have been a group. Now, remember, we're talking about 50 different cultures. Colonel Corso told me that, plus Clifford Stone said, now this is amazing, Richard. He said he had a manual when he'd do crash recovery, crash retrieval, that had 57 different species because they had to look at who was, they were doing first aid on, and if they'd use a certain product, it would kill them. So, I mean, does the powers that be, whoever's involved with this, know that there are different species? We're not limited to grays, reptilians, and Nordics. Yeah, I mean, so I think that, what was going on, maybe a group of them were doing, you know, DNA harvesting, but certainly not all the grays. The ones that drive the, what Colonel Corso said were the little clones that drive the ship, or that manipulate the ship with their hands, and their, they have like a brain function with the ship. They're not gathering DNA. They're like little clones. They're like little worker bees. So even in that group of beings, there's a differentiation. But because we don't study, because we don't read, people are lumping all this together. And we need to understand that people, that whoever's visiting, and I love Clifford Stone's word, he calls them the visitors, have different agendas. I mean, the one that crashed in Virginia, the little red being, and you know the Virginia Brazil case, is not a gray, it's not a Nordic, and it's not a reptilian. And there's different groups of ETs visiting the planet, and some of them are interdimensional, as Jacques Vallée believes, and some of them are physical, and some of them are light beings, and it's like all of the above.
4: Mm, right, right. When it comes to abduction, there is a school of thought. I'd like to get your take on this, and I was speaking with Kathleen Martin very recently. And even Leslie Mitchell Clark and Wes Roberts talk about this, how, you know, the idea of abduction, you know, taking someone, let's say even a child, against their will, seems like, wow, are we talking about, you know, they're technologically advanced, but it doesn't sound like they're spiritually advanced if they would do something like that. And then they say, wait a minute now, because they believe that in a previous life, an individual has given consent. That they will be taken. What are your thoughts on that?
5: Well, that makes sense. I mean, I think that's logical. I think that's probably true. We don't know, none of us know why we're even interested in this. I mean, if I were to interview you, I'd say, what interests you in this subject matter? It is not normal. I mean, this is what was considered fringe. Maybe it's getting to be a little bit more normal with the to the Stars Academy folks, but it is not a regular type of topic. So if you're interested and I'm interested and it's captivated a lot of us researchers, then what is our relationship to the phenomenon before we were born?
4: Right, right. Well, that's certainly, you know, for those that subscribe to reincarnation, it does resolve, a problem, and which I sort of addressed earlier, and that is, how could these be possibly spiritually evolved entities if, for example, they would take children against their will? But that would resolve that question, wouldn't it?
5: Yeah, also children, I think children have an amazing capacity to see dimensions. Like, a lot of kids can see their grandmother that passed on, or their other beings from other worlds. Children have a heightened sense of ESP, and all of this. So they would be of great interest to other cultures, to other dimensions. Then when they get older and society conditions them, they become adults. But yeah, I can see that scenario.
4: Just getting back to the alien hybrid issue for a moment, and we go back to, let's say, for example, the Roper poll that came out, when was that, 1991? My gosh, it's going on 30 years. And I think at that time, they estimated, according to the survey, something like 4 million Americans may have been abducted. So 30 years on, what do you think the number is now?
5: Well, I don't think that 30 million, never. never 30 million Americans. Why Americans then? I mean, what kind of poll is it? Just Americans? If there's, what are they, just abducting Americans?
4: Well, no, but the poll was, the poll was taken in the United States, right?
5: It was done in the United States, but a wiser poll would be to look at this internationally.
4: Sure, sure.
5: Because when you have contact, and I like the word contact better, you interpret it according to how you were brought up. So you interpret it according to the filter with which you can interpret it. If you didn't have that, you'd go crazy. And so you have to make sense out of it. Maybe what you had was contact. Maybe what you had was astral travel. Maybe what you had was a dream state. You did have contact. But maybe all of it wasn't physical. Maybe some of it went into another dimension. I had a long conversation with Colonel Corso about dimensional jumping. People that were able to cross dimensions. And so maybe that's the way they interpreted it. I don't believe that number. That's crazy. That would be too much. I mean, if you were even doing DNA harvesting, you wouldn't need that many.
4: Right,
5: I mean,
4: right.
5: You don't need that many. My God, that would mean that one group just went ahead and took a zillion people, and that was it. When I'm looking at the agenda of different groups, Richard, whatever their agenda is, it's not all DNA harvesting. The problem with ufology in the United States, and I've backed off of it lately because of this, is there's so much more to the UFO phenomenon than abductions. I'm now working in Latin America. I've been to four countries, and they're meeting physically with people coming off spaceships.
4: Right, right. Well, speaking of which, I was speaking to Preston Dennett recently, and he has a book out about schoolyard UFO encounters. And to me, this is a fascinating area that needs more attention, because These are full-on daylight encounters, craft landing on the ground, interacting with small children, and like one a year minimum for the last 150 years.
5: That's fascinating. The one in Westall in Australia was one of them, and the other one, the John Mack, investigated in Africa.
4: Zimbabwe, yeah.
5: Yeah, and those beings had an ecological message. They weren't here to abduct anybody, and they had an ecological message which they implanted in the children, which was really interesting. And the Westall one was seen by adults and children. And by the way, that's in James Fox's new movie that's coming out, The Phenomena. James went to Australia. He went and did the background work on that particular case. So that movie's coming out shortly. So people, if they want to know what happened in Australia with a schoolyard contact, then, that would be interesting.
4: All right, Paula, hang on. We'll head on into the next hour. We'll talk about your relationship with J. Allen Hynek, of course, of Project Blue Book, Colonel Philip Corso, and the Secret Space Program, if time allows. Paula Harris, my guest, and she joins me for the next full hour right here on The Conspiracy Show. Don't go away.
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0: Thanks for inviting me into your home. Long haul truck, RV, camper, taxi, your parents' well-appointed rec room with the simulated wood paneling, the electric fireplace, and the painting of dogs playing poker. Your loft, that greasy spoon just off the interstate, and your cabin in the woods. Paula Harris stays with us this hour. Paula is a photojournalist, investigative reporter in the field of UFOs and extraterrestrial-related phenomena. She also is a widely published freelance writer, especially in Europe. In 1997, Paula met and interviewed Colonel Philip Corso in Roswell, New Mexico, and became a personal friend and confidant. She was instrumental in having his book The Day After Roswell, for which she wrote the preface, translated into Italian. One of Paula's most recently published books, Exopolitics, Stargate to a New Reality, contains 23 new and exciting interviews with international expert witnesses. Paula lives in Colorado and travels to Rome, Italy often. She has a master's degree in education and teaches history and photojournalism, as well as online classes in exopolitics for Michael Sala's Exopolitics Institute. Just a reminder that Paula will be appearing at the Alien Cosmic Expo that's happening Saturday, September the 21st, Sunday, September 22nd, and that takes place at the Toronto Airport Marriott Hotel. September 21, 22, Paula will be speaking on the Saturday from 2:45 p.m. to 4 p.m., and she stays with us for the full hour here. So let's talk about J. Allen Hynek and Project Blue Book. First of all, how did you hook up with Mr. Hynek? I guess it was around 1980, correct?
1: Yeah, my whole life has been a series of incidents that sound like and feel like they've been pre-programmed. In 1979, they gave me a class. I'm a teacher. I'm a high school teacher, called Science Fiction. And then I watched a movie called Close Encounters of the Third Kind. And, of course, I had a very emotional reaction to the very last part of that where François Truffaut plays Jacques Vallée, interacts with the beings. And then I saw that Allen Hynek was part of it because he came out in the cameo role. So I began to research this, and I said, I wonder if this stuff is real. And then there was a wedding in Evanston, Illinois, and I went to the wedding, and then I broke away, and I said, I'm going over to the Center for UFO Studies and see what files they have. Well, when I walked in there and told the secretary that I spoke Italian, she told Allen Hynek, and he came from around the corner with that famous pipe. You know, I see him now, you know, with that white hair and the beard and the pipe. And he said, you speak Italian. Can you translate all the Italian sightings I'm getting? Will you work with me? And so we were very close friends. I was close friends with his family, with Paul Hynek, who's the youngest son. I went to his house in Evanston. He came to Boulder a lot. And I worked with him. And, you know, Richard, the good part about that is that I knew right away it was real, that this wasn't some hypothetical thing that we were dealing with. I knew it because not only, you know, was he an astronomer, and he used to tell me not to misplace Venus for a UFO, but his whole group of people that he worked with at the Center for UFO Studies were all people that, you know, were scientists. And you know, he coined the encounter of the first, second, third. He wanted physical traces. He wanted to examine soil. I mean, he did it right. So I had the greatest teacher in the world.
0: It's interesting, the Hynek's evolution, if I can use that word, because, I mean, here's a guy that was involved in Project Sign and Project Grudge, which I've always found to be a fascinating code name for a project, Project Grudge. And then Project Blue Book, because, I mean, he was initially brought on board to kind of throw a wet blanket on all this, to be, I mean, he was a skeptic, right? What, did he ever talk to you about sort of his personal evolution in this field and how he came to be such an ardent believer?
1: He did, but can I recommend books about this? I mean, Jacques Vallée wrote four books called Forbidden Science, Volume 1, 2, 3, and 4, and I read all four of them. They're diaries. So they talk about Alan's evolution, because Jacques writes diaries. And after I read those four books, I figured it out. I figured a lot of what I didn't know out. But what had happened was that it was a job in the beginning. I mean, he had five kids. It was a job. He tried to do it the best he knew how, and then all at once, he began to see that it didn't fit the mold, and he was a hero in that respect. And the case that turned him around to look at the interplanetariness of it was the Lonnie Zamora case in Socorro. He went down there physically, and you know, here's a state trooper that sees a landing. I think it's 1964, and sees three beings come out of the craft, and he's not lying. And so Hynek had to change the way he thought. And that's why I admire people who change their minds. He began to look at these things. I think he did the Pascagoula, Mississippi case with Calvin Parker and those guys. And he began to say, there's something here. I can't play the game anymore. I can't just say it's all swamp gas. Of course, knowing researchers later on, they really made him pay for it. They would criticize him, saying, you know, we were here before you, we got the message before you, you're Johnny come lately. But Alan, in his later years, not only did he tend to know that this was real and it could be planetary, he espoused some of Jacques Vallée's ideas in that the paranormal was very, very much involved in this, and that, it could be a dimensional situation, that it could be orchestrated, all of these things. I mean, his mind really opened up to it, and I wasn't ready for it yet, Rich. I couldn't deal with what was in the craft, and when he died in 1986, I didn't even want to know. I was happy doing the translations. I was happy putting pins and maps. I was happy just making it nuts and bolts, and I didn't want to go any farther. But boy, have I changed since then.
0: Was it because you were conflicted?
1: It was because I couldn't imagine it. It's not in my paradigm. I wasn't raised that way. I mean, it's like, this is why, you got to look at the interpretation of some of these things with these people. I couldn't do it. It seemed like fairy tales to me. I couldn't go there until I started doing later work, and I began to see that it was just as real. All that stuff was just as real as the nuts and bolts.
0: Right. Was there a particular incident or, I don't know, something that Hynek told you that kind of just finally blew the doors off everything for you?
1: No, it's Colonel Corso.
0: Oh, it was Corso. Okay.
1: Corso, my God. No, it was Corso. It was, I didn't want to do that story, and it's in my book, Connecting the Dots. I had talked about it was the 50th anniversary of Roswell, and I was in Italy, and I didn't want to do the story, and I didn't prepare for it, didn't even know what the book was about, and there was no room in Roswell, but I ended up in the room next to Colonel Philip Corso by accident, okay, just like I ended up in Hynek's place by accident. So Corso, over a course of a period of time, began to talk to me about his contacts, and I was able to travel with him in Italy, and he definitely was a dimensional jumper. He remembered his past lives. He had all kinds of paranormal activity that he was involved with as head of the CIA in Rome. It was a CIC. It wasn't CIA yet. It was a CIC. And the thing is that then he told me about his encounter at the White Sands missile range there with the being. And that's actually what he told me when I first met him. And I should have been a better journalist, Richard. I wasn't. I said, I'm not printing this because they're going to think you're a crazy old man. And I want the back engineering story. Tell me how you back engineered, the Army back engineer. I didn't want any contact story, but boy, from that point on, after he died in 1998, to where we are now in 2019, I have blown open my mind. I've had to change my mind over and over and over again.
0: Let's just back up again, because, you know, there may be a few people not totally familiar with Colonel Corso, and this was the gentleman who wrote The Day After Roswell, along with Bill Burns, of course. And he was part of this program to back engineer he was in charge of the foreign technology desk, right? Was that at Wright-Patterson?
1: Exactly.
0: Wright-Patterson.
1: Yeah, at Pentagon, actually. It was 1960s. It was in the Kennedy administration times.
0: Right. And so the Roswell crash debris was taken, to Wright-Pat, and the Corso was supposedly assigned to try and back engineer this. And this is the book that supposedly, if I remember correctly, was what got the Honorable Paul Hellyer interested. Someone gave him a little summer reading, and he was given a copy of Corso's book, and that changed everything for Hellyer.
1: Well, it did, because he had connections and he could call generals, he could call people, military people, to ask if Corso was telling the truth. And you know, Corso, I knew him very, very, he had a sense of integrity. He wouldn't be writing a book about lies, but people got him on the idea that some of this technology was already in the mainstream. Well, of course it was. The first crash happened in San Antonio, New Mexico, in 1945, when the Army and Air Force were together. And then there was Aztec, Corona, there was Plains of St. Augustine, there was all these recoveries in the early days after the atomic bomb, and nobody is going to throw that stuff away. Nobody. And so what happened, I think, is that the Air Force started its own, you know, back engineering program, but they were already probably way ahead of the Army, because remember, Colonel Corso's just Army. He's bragging about the Army. It's only about the Army. But those other retrievals, and they're not just in the United States. They were all over the world. I mean, that stuff, even Russia, is going to be used in some capacity. So that answers the argument that it's already in the mainstream. By the time Corso got it in 1960, a lot of it was already being developed in the mainstream.
0: What did he tell you about his time at Wright-Patt? I mean, did he see alien bodies?
1: No, he didn't work at Wright-Patt. He worked at at different places all around the world. We did see the alien body. You know, what he described was this: that in 1947 he was in charge of a place in Fort Riley, Kansas. In other words, a base there. And the first time right there around the Roswell time, and I'm not sure those are the Roswell aliens, there was a cargo that came into the, believe it or not, the veterinary headquarters. They put them there where the horses were, and he opened up one of the cases, and there was an alien body there. And he remembers it clearly, because he said, I looked at it, they said they came from the out of Roswell. I think it came out of that area. He said, I kept it in the back of my mind for later. And I think later he was read into this, and he knew, because when he had the contact in 1957 with the being that was alive, the one at White Sands, the one that asked him to shut his radars down, the one that said, when Colonel Corso said, what do you have to offer me? He answered, a new world if you can take it. He wasn't lying. And it was not a gray. It was a little man with a kind of a helmet. And Colonel Corso did shut his radars down. He explained to me that it was very common that the radars would bring down these craft. So Corso happened to be part of history. The history of the disclosure that we have. It started with Corso's coming out in, talking about this with his book at the 50th anniversary, 1997, which I attended. And then Paul Hellyer gets involved. And then, see, you can see this as, you know, really slow disclosure, because these are credible people.
0: Right, right. And you wrote the preface for that book.
1: In Italy.
0: Yes, in Italy.
1: I did.
0: Right.
1: Yeah.
0: And you mentioned, you know, your chance encounter with Hynek, and then you know, being in the next room at the Roswell anniversary. This is beyond serendipity. What do you think is going on with you?
1: It gets weirder because I meet all the people I'm supposed to meet. I was very close to Edgar Mitchell, the Apollo 14 astronaut. I'm very close to the top players in ufology. It's like what happens to me is if I have a question, the universe answers it. It puts me right smack in the middle of where the question is, and I meet the people I'm supposed to meet. So I met a lot of the players, the top players in the field, and had interesting conversations with them. And, you know, I'm just trying to figure it out like everybody else. What has helped me is Jacques Vallée's books, The Forbidden Science, because he was everywhere. And, you know, he has an overall perspective on it. And I don't know what I'm doing here. I don't know why all this is going on, but I know, like you said, it's not serendipity. It's an effort, I think, to raise consciousness and

0: in that film. I think that look at our ages, all of us. We're up in, I don't know about you, but I'm 74, and Jacques is 79. I think in our later years, we come together to kind of look at what the answer might be. And for the intellectuals, and I don't mean this as entertainment. Unfortunately, I think our field has become solid entertainment. But for the people, the intellectuals, the ones that read, the ones that have a long discussion, you know, like Edgar Mitchell did, and like the people at SRI, and like the people that are really interested, in our later years, I think we want to know, so we come out and start having a dialogue, which is really great. And he has a lot to offer. I've been following his work very well lately, because he talks about the paranormal being part of this, and it is. All the weirdness that I've had around me doing this is part of the phenomenon. It is not separate from the phenomenon. The phenomenon manifests itself, Richard, in so many different ways. It's not just documents. It's not just abductions. It's not just, you know, sightings. It's not just, it's like a lot of different areas that come together.
1: And someone, Victor Vigiani, a good friend of mine and also yours, said something to me once I thought was spot on, and that is, when we finally figure out what's behind all this, it'll probably be something completely different than what we can possibly imagine. What do you think about that?
0: I think that's straight on. That's beautiful statement. I think that's what Jacques believes, for sure. I think that's what Alan believed, and it is. And it's frustrating, isn't it? Because we've been working for such a long time in this area. You'd like to think you have it figured out, but we don't have it figured out. And we're spending, I think, too much time in looking at the government involvement, because I think they don't have it figured out. They can't figure it out either. So they're looking at the overall picture, trying to figure it out. So we're all walking around trying to figure it out. And Victor is straight on. That is absolutely right.
1: Valet was talking about an element of a deception behind this whole UFO ET. Was he talking about human deception, or is there an element of deception on the other side as well? Was he hinting at maybe some nefarious purpose by certain races of ETs or civilizations of ETs?
0: No, I think he means on the other side, but I don't think it was nefarious. I think what he says is they show themselves enough and then they do something to discredit the whole entire story. I think a perfect example of that is the Billy Meyer case, which I really believe is true. I mean, Wendell Stevens was one of the best researchers on planet Earth, and he did that case with Britt Elders and Lee Elders. They weren't kidding around there. They lived there, and they did the case, but things came up to completely discredit the case. And sometimes it comes from the beings themselves. Because maybe they don't, it's up to them if they're going to show themselves. It's up to them if they're going to do disclosure. It's not us, by the way. If they want to go over every major airport in the world at the same time, they can do that. But I think that sometimes what they do is give a little hint, and then they don't follow through. And I think that's what Jacques was talking about, because he said it's very hard to follow the breadcrumbs with them. It's very hard to follow the reasoning, because they're not human. It's hard to follow it might be a manifestation of our own consciousness. That blew me away when I read that. A manifestation, it's like a school for us to learn about us. Whoa, that really goes to another level. You know, it's a manifestation of our consciousness in the universe to learn about us as a species, and in the process along the way, maybe we'll evolve. I mean, we're pretty primitive right now.
1: All right, well,
0: we're back.
1: Sorry, I'll take a quick time out. We'll come back and we'll continue to delve into, let's say, the future of disclosure, the secret space program, and more. Paula Harris, my guest, right here on The Conspiracy.

0: Show. My name is Richard Serrett. Don't go away.
1: The truth will set you free. But first, it will really tick you off. 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
0: Paula Harris stays with us, and again, she will be a headline speaker at the Alien Cosmic Expo happening September 21, 22 at the Airport Marriott Hotel in Toronto. And you can go to aliencosmicexpo.com to register, and for more information, aliencosmicexpo.com. Paula is speaking on the Saturday, incidentally, 2:45 p.m. to 4 p.m. We were talking about, a lot of things, Jacques Vallée. I wanted to just talk a little bit about disclosure. You mentioned the Academy to the Stars, and of course, everyone seems to just to look at that December 2017 New York Times piece as kind of a game changer, a sea change in the atmosphere regarding disclosure. What do you think the future is? I mean, where are we going from here?
2: Well, first of all, just on my personal level, my kids won't talk about the subject matter at all. They haven't talked about it at, you know, they don't want to delve into it. But when that article came out, it made me legitimate. And it's so funny because they sent me the article. They said, Mom, you know, there really are UFOs. And I thought, come on. You know, what do you think I've been doing for 40 years? That helped me a lot. But, Richard, I truly believe as an investigator that with everything like that, there's an agenda. So it isn't because they want disclosure and they want the world to know. What they want, what that group wants is the funding to back engineer the technology, and we don't know what it will be used for. And then the only way they could push that through is to make it look like there's a threat. So if there's a threat, we need the technology because they're the threat. Because then we go to Wernher von Braun's famous line, you know, this planet is built on war and reconstruction. And when we run out of enemies, we have to look at the extraterrestrial card as the last card. That's Carol Rosen who says that too, because she knew von Braun. So I look at, because I'm an investigator, what's the agenda? Why it isn't done because, you know, let's all get together and meet the aliens. It's done with the override that there has to be a preparation for an alien threat. So I'm not exactly a fan of that thinking, because if they were going to do that, they should have done it in 1945 when we exploded the atomic bomb and started a chess game, which will never end. So they could have done it back then if they were a threat. But and you know, with Robert Salas and the Maelstrom air base shutdown of the missiles, they wanted to do away with us. They would have done it right there when they shut those missiles down. So there's an agenda. What it did do is raise consciousness. It helped my kids understand that this was real. It basically raised consciousness, and whoever's working with this in governmental ways knows that this was real anyway. So where is it going? I have no idea. Everything has an agenda. I don't know where it's going from this point on. And I would rather that we looked at ourselves raising consciousness and try to change a few things on this planet than worry about making, any kind of warfare with advanced technology. So that's my personal take.
0: In terms of where it's headed, and if we look at more of the nefarious track here and the idea that they're going to try and stage an alien invasion, are we talking like Project Bluebeam?
2: No, I don't think it's going that way. I'm really surprised it went to the History Channel myself, because if it was disclosure, it's on TV, now it becomes entertainment. You know, one of the last episodes was Italy shot down a UFO. No, Italy. That case, I know it. I've talked to the guy on the television screen that was the Navy Admiral. I talked to him personally in 2005. Italy did, no UFO shot down any Italian anything. That was an interaction with the balls of light in Sicily that were having problems with these balls of light that were coming out of the water. So that was electromagnetic anomaly, but that was presented on the History Channel as the UFO was shot down a helicopter. That helicopter's wings melted. The pilot walked out of there. So I don't think that was a shoot down of anything. But it was so ominous that they went to Congress with that. They said, oh, Italy had it, like a shoot down. So if they do this, if ETs did this in Italy, they're going to do it here. And I was thinking, oh, no, don't do that, because that's not true what happened. And if they were going to shoot us down, it's probably as a result of some kind of conflict where we started shooting. So it's the agenda I'm worried about, Richard. I don't know why, where we're going. I don't know what the direction is with that kind of disclosure. And as far as the secret space program, that was the big, title of everything 2 years ago. It's like we have a brand new thing we're looking at every year. Of course, the Germans had a secret space program. Of course they did. So, I mean, that's logical. We had the German scientists here, helping put rockets in the sky.
0: Yes. Well, you mentioned the secret space program. Randy Kramer, of course, will be at the Alien Cosmic Expo. Does his story about, serving on Mars, does that jive with your research and what you've heard? Does that your evidence sort of corroborate his story?
2: No, I have no evidence to corroborate his story. However, is it possible? Yes. I believe that portals can be created where people can walk in, the portal, come out another place. I think that technology, the reason why I think that, I did the Dan Burrish case, and he talked about portals, and he talked about technology being very, very advanced. There. Do I think it's possible? Absolutely, but nothing that I have researched, talks about that particular situation. I think it's very interesting to listen to everything.
0: Right, but you have talked to people who have talked about deep space platforms.
2: Yes, one person, Frank Ferguson. He's in my book. He said that in 1950, his father worked on a deep space platform, and he talked about his father in his deathbed saying that they had collaborated with cosmic cultures on that platform in 1950s. Can you imagine 1950s? And then when I did the Charles Hall case, he was telling me, and that was 1965, that rockets were going off at Nellis, near Nellis, when we were all looking at Cape Canaveral. So I'm going, okay, well, maybe stuff is happening in other places, and we're all looking at, Cape Kennedy, and they're not going to show where they're doing the rest of the research because it's none of our business or whatever. But everything is not as it seems. I think that there is research going on that somebody deems that we shouldn't know about. Did I find out about any of it? Only the Frank Ferguson story, which is, and that's word for word what he told me. I don't know. And then the fact that, I did the Charles Hall Tall White Aliens case, that happened in 1965, and there were rockets going off in that area on Area 51. So I don't know how much has been developed. And I think a lot of it has become entertainment. So we've got all this infighting and all these arguing about who did what. Because I think real disclosure is not on TV. So I think that the real people are not going to just go on TV and talk about this. They will probably talk in the back room with the intelligence community and other people, probably. That's how I see this scenario going.
0: That's the trick, isn't it? There's so much disinformation and spin. I mean, when you walk into a conference, and I don't want you to name names, but do you have sort of a handle on, you know, who's on one side or the other, saying, well, that person's here to spread disinformation and this person is not credible? You know, I don't want you to name names, but does that happen when you go to conferences?
2: Too much. And it's not, some people really believe what they're saying, so I don't think they're lying. They really believe it. So I think that some people really believe. I mean, I'm not going to name names, but there's one particular event that I read the book cover to cover, and that book is not credible at all, and people just took it for granted that this person, what he said, was true. But I had to see, I'm still reading books. I have to read the person's accounts in order to corroborate with what I found out. And what I find out is not in the United States. I mean, a lot of what I found out was in Europe, about a lot of UFO sightings, about testing that was done in the Pacific. I'm now in Latin America. I'm on my way to Chile. I've been to Colombia. I've been to Argentina. And those people tend to tell the truth. I mean, they're humble people who don't want to be on TV. And so I can talk to these people and get a lot more information in these countries than I can here.
0: Okay,
2: back
0: with more of my conversation with Paula Harris. Stay with us.
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0: That was interesting. You were talking about sort of contrasting the way that other countries around the world look at the UFO issue. You mentioned Chile, you know, South America versus the United States, Europe versus the United States, and how in the United States this whole field has become entertainment. I mean, do you ever think about just stop going to UFO conferences in the United States and focusing on Europe or South America because they're getting at the truth there?
1: I'm always going there. In fact, I spent a month in Italy, and a part of it was I did a show on the Giants in Sardinia for Gaia. I mean, I did it as a consultant. I don't want to do that kind of thing. I don't do ancient aliens, but as a consultant, I did it because I spoke the language and the people there had, you know, seen giant bones and so forth. And I spend a lot of time outside the United States. But let me say something. In the frustration that it is entertainment, about 6 years ago, I started my own conference in Laughlin, Nevada, called Starworks USA, and I brought over the Latin American contactees, I brought over the Italians, I brought over different countries, I brought over Haktan Oktagon from Turkey, because I was frustrated with the way the conferences were going here, so that people could have an international dialogue. And this conference that I'm doing on ESP has Uri Geller in it, and Russell Targ and the whole SRI thing and the ESP studying of remote viewing, and that is from the 1st to the 3rd of November at the Aquarius Hotel. So my effort to do that is to try to switch the conferences over to a dialogue like a university, like it would be a university. I don't have any images of little grays in the lobby, and the reason why is because I want scientists to walk in there. I want scientists, I want people that really care, that want to be seen with all of us, and the people that have dialogue. So I've done my part in changing that idea, and I'm excited about Canada. I go to some conferences, but mostly I'm in the field doing the research because, you know, in the last years of our lives, we want to kind of put the puzzle together.
0: Right, right. And are we any, I mean, there's the disclosure movement, and, you know, as you say, that's kind of suspect. We're not sure where that's going. But in terms of just data and you know, collecting physical evidence, are we pushing the needle at all?
1: Well, I'm going to support MUFON here. They are the data collecting group. And if anybody's having any kind of an experience, they have to go somewhere to where the data is being put in the computers so that we can get the more data, the more we can paint the picture. So, yeah, I support MUFON 100,000% and Jan Harzan and that group. And, of course, the group Stu Bundy and your group in Canada. And, yes, it's just how we harvest the data. If somebody said, Paula, what we have a world conference at the University of Colorado on UFOs. For instance, University of Colorado has bad karma because they're the ones that had the Condon Committee report that did the whitewash. If we would do that and people wouldn't want to wear the T-shirts and the tinfoil hats and come to just party, and they would come for a really good dialogue at the University of Colorado with professors and scientists and everything, that would be darned exciting. It would be darned exciting for me because I love to listen to their another perspective.
0: Right, right. But I guess when I'm talking about data, I mean, like hard evidence, like, you know, somewhere out there, someone has in a desk drawer, you know, a piece of debris or something. You know, when are we going to finally start to see that in public, on a public display?
1: Well, I can tell you the Gaia TV just interviewed Clifford Stone, and he had a piece of debris. He was crash retrieval. He shows it. He shows a piece of debris. He talks about the three crash retrievals in Vietnam. We will see that, Richard, when people start studying it, like, you know, the Charles Hall case, where these beings were at area near Area 51. It was near Dogbone Lake. These people were there in 1965. You know, if people start studying all the books and all the, I mean, just look at, you know, even Travis. I mean, the needle is pushed. It's just that people aren't studying it. We have pieces of metal. I don't think that's what the story is. I think that probably when we start traveling in outer space, when we start going to other planets, when we start becoming members of the cosmos, we will get a lot more data, and you can't hide it. It's not going to be hidden. But I just really want people to care. I want them not to look at the entertainment value or the, you know, only the conspiracy stuff, but look at what it means for humanity. What does it mean for this species? I mean, Hawking talks about this. Michio Kaku has a statement where he says, look, we're going to be interacting with ETs. Get over it, you know, get used to it. This is Michio Kaku. But who's reading Michio Kaku's books? I'm thinking, okay, well, can we get serious about this? And then we'll all see what we have.
0: Okay, Paula, stay put. We'll come back with more in a moment. The Conspiracy Show. My name is Richard Serrett.
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0: Welcome back to The Conspiracy Show. Paula Harris is standing by to continue our discussion on UFO disclosure. Just a reminder, coming up next week, Captain Randy Kramer will be here to talk about the secret space program for the full 2 hours. And Randy will also be speaking at the Alien Cosmic Expo, and that's happening September 21 and 22 out at the Airport Marriott Hotel here in Toronto. And again, for information and to order tickets, go to aliencosmicexpo.com. AlienCosmicExpo.com. I'm going to do my darndest to get out there at least for part of one of those dates. And if you're there and you see me, come say hello. Now, on the 29th of September, John Barber, a real television pioneer, the man really credited with creating reality TV. Do you remember that program, Real People, back in the late 1970s and 80s? That was created by John Barber, but he was also a film and television critic for many years, an Emmy award-winning TV journalist, and he was on earlier this summer with Don Jeffries for about an hour, but I'm going to bring John back. He's coming to Toronto the end of September, and I kind of missed out on getting to interview John, so he's going to come on September the 29th for the full 2 hours live in studio. We'll talk about his new autobiography, of course, which is getting rave reviews, about growing up in Toronto. That's right, he's Canadian, but also his long and varied career. But we'll also talk about the JFK assassination. Did you know that John Barber was the only person ever to interview New Orleans District Attorney Jim Garrison at length on camera? So we'll talk about that as well. All right, back to Paula Harris. What has you really sort of excited these days in terms of your field work and investigations? Is there a particular case?
1: You mean what's the newest thing I'm working on?
0: Yes.
1: There's a case in Genoa, in Italy, that I want to finish up. It's called Pier Fortunato Zanfretta case, but it's in English, the book. They can go look it up. This man has been having contact with these beings for 27 years, and he, like, goes up to this mountain. I've been on the mountain. He goes into the craft, Richard, and they download his memories for the month. So he sees on the screen everything he did. and all the people he talked to. And unfortunately, I was one of the people. So when he went in the craft, he saw me on the screen. And
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1: Beings, they do this to him because he has an implant. Now he's undergone sodium pentothal. He is, he's told the truth. He's been, the police follow him. and so this is a real case, but it's not an American case. And I really am fascinated with that kind of contact case because I want to know who those beings are. They're not reptilian, they're not gray, and they're not Nordic. I want to know why they're downloading his memories, what they want with him, and that excites me, and I would like to, but I have to go back to Italy next year to do it.
0: And you went up that mountain. Anything interesting happened to you when you were up there?
1: I couldn't do it because what happened was, first of all, when we got there was a car, a white car with a guy reading a newspaper, so I knew we were being watched the whole time. And the mountain has a very skinny path where there's a drop, a solid drop. And I started to walk it in broad daylight, and I couldn't do it. I got like a couple of steps in or, you know, a little ways in. I said, Piero, I can't do it. And he does it at 1 a.m. One in the morning where you can't see anything. And of course, Wendell Stevens brought him to the United States and in the old days, and so this man has told his story. What's interesting to me is the agenda that these beings have, which is looking at how we live, but they do it through downloading his memories, and he has to go. When he gets the signal in the implant, no matter where he is, he gets in the car and he goes. So I knew that when I was with him on that mountain, we were being watched. We're being watched. I mean, they knew not only from maybe whoever was in the white car, but from the beings themselves. The beings know what's happening.
0: Because of the work that you do, I mean, you're boots on the ground. A lot of people, you know, they write books, they theorize, but you're boots on the ground. Do you get followed? Do you suspect, you know, you're being monitored?
1: Oh, yeah. And often, you know, on the phone, I just say, hey, it's too bad you guys can't pay me. I'm doing the work. I'm doing the work for you. You're curious about what's happening. It's, you know, I'm doing it all out of my pocket, Richard. My kids are so angry. They go, Mom, my God, in your years, why aren't you at the Bahamas, you know, in some hotel and you know, swimming up to the bar? And I'm going, no, my money is not going there. My money is going to Chile next month. To do some research in the Atacama Desert, and that's where I will be next month, Richard, because I want to know, because I want those people to tell me what they see and what they're experiencing. So my money goes there. I mean, I've never been sponsored. I go there, and then I have the Laughlin Conference where I come back and talk about my research. So, yeah, what can I say?